0: That's 1-800-617-9673. Now, let's begin today's edition of Revelation Radio.
1: Today, we're going to begin a brand new series. I don't know how many studies are going to be in this series, perhaps five, maybe six. Depends on how the Lord leads us along the way, but at least five studies so far I have on my desk that need to be flushed out. So we're going to begin a new series which I've entitled Misconceptions of God. Now, having ministered for over 30 years in many different areas of leadership, I'm convinced today that there's a whole area of ministry that we have yet to effectively deal with, and that is in the area of man's infirmities. And that implies women and boys and girls as well. Now, there are two things that most Christians are certain of, and they pray for them on a regular basis. Number one, we're all sinners. We're certain of that. And we pray that God will have mercy on us and forgive us of our sins. Number two, we all know what it's like to be sick. And we're either praying for ourselves or for someone else whom we love that God will heal our or their diseases. But there, beloved, there's a third area, beloved, I'm suggesting today about which many of us are not very certain. And yet, it affects every one of us. In fact, it cripples multitudes of people, both physically and mentally or emotionally. And it keeps them, may I suggest, from experiencing that spiritual life which Jesus came to give us. In other words, that life which is filled with love and with joy and with peace that passeth all human understanding. Now, this third area which deals with our infirmities is often tucked away or hidden, if you please, deep within the human heart. It's like a black hole, may I suggest, somewhere between our prayers that God will have mercy on us and our prayers for the sicknesses that we experience. It's a hole which hides our infirmities from us. It refuses to reveal them or to allow God's light to even shine through or penetrate the darkness for fear that such a revelation would destroy us. It's this black hole of our infirmities, beloved, that we want to deal with today in our very first study of this series on misconceptions of God. A few weeks ago, Joan and I drove through southern Oregon and into northern California, as I know a number of you perhaps have done. As we drove among some of those giant redwood trees, we felt just as you did, sort of small and rather insignificant. But as God looked down on our little car that day, making its way between those heavenly giants, let me assure you, beloved, He saw two little people who were far more significant to Him than all the great sequoias in all the national parks. For God's point of view, beloved, is different when He looks down than ours when you look up. From God's point of view, it is you and me that He sees. We are the most important of His creatures and of His creation. And perhaps that's why He even placed a personal lesson, may I suggest, deep inside every one of those trees, even the ones that Joan and I saw a few weeks ago. And that lesson is for you and me. Now, in many of our national parks today, there are special trees which have been cut down. Some of you have seen them, allowing us to see a cross-section of their entire life history. A good naturalist can point out every ring in that tree base and show us the tree's growth and tell us the story behind it. For instance, they can tell us by the rings if that particular year was a good year or a bad year for the tree. It might have been a year of drought, and they can tell by looking at the rings. Sometimes they see two or three rings, And no, those were years when there was much rain. In fact, too much rain. Occasionally, a ring would show the traumatic evidence of a tree having been hit or struck by lightning. Then there are the normal rings, which show normal years of growth. Another ring, however, may indicate a forest fire that almost destroyed the tree. Other rings may tell of a terrible disease or of a blight that attacked the tree. As the ring steadied, an individual story actually unfolds. From deep within the heart of every tree, an autobiography, if you please, of its growth has been permanently recorded. And so it is, beloved, with you and me. Jesus, the greatest naturalist of all time, reads every ring in your human heart. He understands your life history as no one else. He sees beneath the bark or that outer protective mask that all of us wear from time to time. He looks into that dark hole, if you please, of our inner life. And he accurately records all the years of our infirmities. And you know what? Listen. He still loves us. When you and I were suffering drought, beloved, or were ringed by fire which raged out of control, sometimes even touching and scarring our lives, he loved us. It's true, beloved. Even those of us who were hit or struck by the forces of darkness, when the lightning flashed, God saw it, and he saw it all, and yet he still loved us. In those years when we nearly drowned by a flood of our own tears and when we thought for sure our roots would never be able to hold us up or keep us standing, Jesus was there. In fact, he stood beside us, giving us that extra support we needed at that moment in time, even though we thought he never cared. And he seemed so far away at the time. But beloved, the truth is, he cared. And he was there. And his tears were mixed with ours. Every one of us, beloved, have scars like rings in a tree. They mark out our history like an open book before God. And yet, let me say it again, even though Jesus knows and sees it all, he still loves us with an everlasting love. And let me also say, the deeper the pain or the wider the wound, the greater his compassion. For his grace is sufficient for every trial, whether small or all-consuming. The sad fact is that most of us bury, suppress our painful hurts or hide our emotional scars somewhere deep within our black hole. After all, they're too ugly, they're too offensive to God to ever be revealed, and thus our black holes of infirmities keep us in continual bondage. In other words, beloved, we're held captive by our own will or by our inner self. We're in bondage to a past that we cannot deny, but also to a past we dare not reveal. This is the condition I'm suggesting this morning that all of us are in when we first come to Jesus. Oh, we want him to forgive us and we want him to have mercy on us. And that he does the very moment, the instant that we sincerely ask. But what most of us do not understand is that even though Jesus accepts us and justifies us just as we are when we come, it is his desire also to cleanse us of all the pain and anger and resentment that we have hidden deep down within ourselves toward those who have wounded us or hurt us or controlled us or those we love. We don't understand that God wants to heal us. He doesn't just want to forgive us. Once we understand that God's gift of salvation does not include, listen to me now, does not include instant emotional health. It is then and only then that we can begin to understand and appreciate the necessity of the biblical

right after becoming a Christian. For it begins by letting Jesus come alongside of us, if you please. He walks next to us, if you please, so that together we can clean out the old well. In other words, it is only as Jesus becomes our trusted friend that we will dare to let him look into the black holes of our lives. But once we understand that he longs to cleanse us or heal us of every painful memory of our past, then and only then will we be willing to have him shine his light into the darkened corners of our minds and hearts. Only then. I wish we could all understand that Jesus' only desire to reveal is so he can heal. And I wish that we could also understand that it is only when we are healed that we can be sealed. Or so attached to Jesus, both mentally and spiritually, that nothing will ever be able to separate us. Not death or life, not angels or principalities, not powers or things present or things to come. If we really understood what Jesus wants to do in our lives, beloved, I personally believe we would run to Jesus with open arms and beg for healing. But most of us are afraid of Jesus simply because we don't know him. We have misconceptions about him, and we must hide from him. And beloved, it breaks his heart. In fact, Jesus inspired John the Beloved to write these words to you and me. They're found in John 17:3. Some of you know it by heart, but listen to them carefully. And this is life eternal, that they might know thee, the only true God, and Jesus Christ, whom thou hast sent. Did you catch it? Our eternal life, beloved, is dependent upon one basic little thing. Knowing God and Jesus Christ, whom he sent in order to reveal himself. What's God like? He's like Jesus. That's why Jesus said, if you've seen me, you've seen the Father. In other words, if you know the biblical Jesus, you will also know the Father, for they are the same in character and in motive and in purpose, and they both love you. And listen to this. I'm reading from the book, The Desire of Ages. The desire that many of us have but are too afraid to express. The Desire of Ages, page 22. Here's what happens if you get to know Jesus. Don't miss that. The earth was dark through misapprehension of God. That the gloomy shadows might be lightened, that the world might be brought back to God, Satan's deceptive power was to be broken. This could not be done by force. The exercise of force is contrary to the principles of God's government. He desires only the service of love. And love cannot be commanded. It cannot be won by force or authority. Only by love is love awakened. And to know God is to love him. There it is. His character must be manifest in contrast to the character of Satan. This work only one being in all the universe could do. Only he who knew the height and the depth of the love of God could make it known. Upon the world's dark night, the Sun of Righteousness must rise with healing in his way. End quote. Beloved, it was to this very darkened world in which you and I live today that Jesus came to bring healing to your heart and mine. And the very beginning of the healing comes when we realize that there is a God, a personal God, a real God, a creator God, who loves us with an everlasting love and who invites us to get to know him, knowing that if we will, we will never, never again fear.

0: him or hate him, but we will fall in love with him, for to know him is to love him. And that's why, beloved, this series of studies on the misconceptions of God is so vitally important for every one of us. I know you aren't going to want to miss any of these. I don't even want to miss them. I want to hear what I have to say next week. So be sure and come back again, all right? Beloved, I believe that they're crucial in helping us to be open, to be vulnerable, to be honest, to be available for God's healing grace, so that he will not only be able to touch our inner lives, but to change them forever. Now, once we acknowledge these black holes that I'm referring to in our lives and begin to confront the hurts that are hidden there, that we've stuffed there, that we've buried there, and even deny that are there, be they large or small, then, beloved, then we can begin to understand the biblical meaning of our infirmities. It is then that we can also understand why people's simplistic answers to our spiritual frustrations and struggles rarely bring relief to the desired changes that we are longing for. In other words, we have surface comments that are made to somehow salve deep emotional wounds. For instance, after giving our lives to Jesus and accepting him as our personal Savior, many of us may have experienced a deep, overwhelming sense of unworthiness sweep over us in the months ahead. We may have even, in our past experience, felt our salvation was not real, or that the biblical gift was too good to be true. We might have even seen how others might have been accepted by Jesus because they are good, but when we look at ourselves, we say, no way, God couldn't accept me. I'm too bad. God couldn't possibly forgive someone like me. After all, we haven't been able to forgive ourselves. As we shared our feelings, perhaps, of unworthiness with others, perhaps they would tell some of us to simply, you need to read your Bible. You need to pray more. Perhaps they would encourage us to have more faith, or would tell us that if we were more spiritual, we'd be okay. Some even suggested that if we were truly born again, we would not feel depressed or have any sexual compulsions or problems at all. Unfortunately, those pat answers that perhaps many of us, if not all of us, have heard from time to time, never took away the sense of our unworthiness. As a result, some of us simply dropped out of religion, while others of us simply became more determined to try harder. Now, even though some of us have never been able to please anyone before, including ourselves, much less God, we set out to climb the ladder of spiritual success. Am I alone on the ladder? Thousands of individuals have tried the ladder program. If they could only reach God and somehow prove their loyalty to him, they might find that inner peace that they were searching for. Now, these individuals would do anything to be accepted by God, and so they climb the ladder day after day, week in and week out, year after year. Eventually their hands and their feet begin to bleed. Tired and worn, they press on toward the mark of that high rung on which God sits. As they finally come near to God, as they reach out to grasp him, suddenly God moves up another three rungs and says, a little higher, a little higher. But they can't quite make it now. And yet they've come too far. They've worked too hard. They can't go back. So they put forth all their reserve as they reach out just to touch the hem of his garment. God moves up another three rungs, just like he did before. Have you been there? Finally, beloved, we resign. We resign ourselves to the simple fact that we will never be good enough. God is always going to be just out of reach. No matter how hard we try, we will never be able to find that inner peace. And it's then the thousands crash to the base of that ladder and spiritually wither and die. This kind of failure totally destroys the hope of the emotionally sensitive Christian. Supersensitive people need a lot of affirmation. But when they feel their unworthiness, it's easy for them to become depressed and discouraged. Unless you believe, let me put it this way, and there's some of us perhaps that don't believe Christians really get discouraged, perhaps we need to remember there was a man called Elijah who was extremely discouraged and depressed, even unto death. And he was translated without seeing death. Beloved, Christians can become depressed. But the good news is, some of them will yet be translated. Amen? Sometimes the pain that you and I might have experienced through our depression and discouragement is so great that we simply cover it up by appearing to be insensitive. And as a result, we often come across as harsh and tough. So inside, we're screaming out to be healed. Beloved, these are some of the struggles that Christians go through when they don't understand their infirmities or how God looks at them in their weaknesses. Now, it's one thing to ask God to forgive us of our sins, but quite another to ask Him to help clean out our wells of bitterness and impurity. For most of us, we don't want to even acknowledge that we have a deep, dark well of infirmity. Isn't that true? But when Paul wrote to the Corinthians, he opened the wells of the whole church family. Did you know that? I find this most interesting that Paul begins his first letter, chapter 2, verse 2, to the Corinthian church with this famous passage which says, "For I determine not to know anything among you except," what? "Jesus Christ and Him crucified." Now follow me, beloved. Don't go to sleep here. And then, after making this classic statement about the gospel and the good news of Jesus, then over the next 15 chapters, he deals with every kind of human problem you can think of and some you don't want to think of. He talks about their fighting, about their social splits in the church, about the court cases and property disputes that are going on inside the beloved church. He even dares to address the secret sins of sexual abuses, from incest to prostitution. Hello, in the church? He wrote about divorce and widows and getting drunk at communion in the church. He talked about death and funerals and speaking in tongues are causing confusion within the body of believers. Are we there yet? Have things changed? We're still there, aren't we? And what all of this seems to imply, at least to me, beloved, is that the good news of the gospel is first of all and primarily very, very practical and deals with the day-to-day problems of real life. In fact, much of Paul's first letter dealt with sexual problems within the church. Now, with that in mind, let me paraphrase how one pastor saw the good news of the gospel. Are you listening? If the gospel of Jesus Christ doesn't offer healing for every kind of emotionally damaged person there is, then we had better put a padlock on our churches and quit playing Christianity, for good news doesn't exist for any of us, end quote. It's an incredible thought. The truth is, beloved, there is good news in the Word of God, and it's real. It's tangible. It changes lives. Jesus not only wants to adopt every one of us here this morning, those listening to my voice, into His heavenly family right now, right where we are at this very moment in time. He not only wants to adopt us, But he also wants to come alongside each one of us and walk us through a personal healing process. We call it sanctification. He wants to take us step by step until we have been emotionally and spiritually healed from every one of our infirmities. Take your Bibles, if you would, please, and turn with me to the good news of Luke 5:15. The good news of Luke 5:15. Jesus had just healed a man of leprosy and had told him not to tell anyone, but notice Luke 5, verse 15. But so much the more went there a fame abroad of him, Jesus, and great multitudes came together to hear and to be healed by him of their what? Of their infirmities. This Greek word for infirmities that Luke uses here has reference to feebleness of mind or body, and can also be applied morally. Are you listening? Are you thinking? Now let's turn over a couple more pages there in Luke chapter 7 to verse 21. Luke 7 verse 21. Here the disciples of John the Baptist had come to Jesus to see if he was really the true Messiah. If he was, they wanted to take back the good news to John. Luke 7 21 says, and in that same hour, he, Jesus, cured many of their what? Infirmities or moral disabilities and affliction and of evil spirits. And unto many that were blind, he gave sight. John was in prison because he took a stand against some immorality. And Jesus was setting immoral people free. You take this back to John. Hear the Greek word. Follow me now. Don't get lost in what I just said. The Greek word that Dr. Luke uses here for infirmities is moral disabilities, meaning that which disables or incapacitates. Now think with me. Is it possible? I'm asking a question. Is it possible to damage the emotions of individuals by the immoral acts of incest or rape, or even by less violent acts of sexual sins? And the answer is absolutely. In fact, such emotionally damaged individuals can not only lose their physical but also their spiritual stability. And the real tragedy is, beloved, these life-altering experiences are too often buried, denied, buried deep within the black holes of our minds. And as victims or even as perpetrators, we are too ashamed to deal with them and even talk about them, much less confess them to God. So in order to cope, we try to forget these things even happened. However, these traumatic events leave their mark just as surely as the rings of a tree leave their silent witness deep inside. Every act of violence, though buried and denied, silently affects our concepts. They also affect the way we look at life, the way we look at others, the way we look at ourselves, and especially the way we look at God. And what I find so incredible is that Luke chooses the word infirmities, which specifically denotes moral disabilities or those emotionally sexual traumas which have literally disabled or incapacitated their victims. That's good news. God has come to change your heart, to give you freedom, to set you free. Bottom line, the good news again, let me say it, according to the Gospel of Luke, is that Jesus came to this world to heal these very problems, including every traumatic situation that has left an emotional scar or inner pain on your life.
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2: Hi, I'm John Erickson Tata. I don't know a great deal about golf, but my

0: husband does, and he was explaining golf terminology to me, including the word mulligan. A mulligan, he said, is when you do something really stupid as you swing your club. Maybe you stumble or sneeze or a sudden noise throws off your swing. Oh, man, you groan, I blew it. But then you look to your buddies for mercy. If they are generous, they will understand your plight and grant you a mulligan, a start over. You get to swing your club over, all because of their mercy. John 3:16 is God's mulligan for you and me. As sinners, we've really, really blown it. But if we look to God in repentance, like, Lord, I have lived so stupidly, God grants you a mulligan. You get to start afresh as you put your trust and confidence in Christ. That's something to tell your golf buddies the next time you are on the course.
1: 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Join our hosts, Gary Gibbs and John Bradshaw, speakers for the Amazing Facts Ministry, as they now open the Bible and discuss themes that affect your life today. Stay tuned, because the next 15 minutes will deepen your understanding of God's Word.
2: Hi, friends, and welcome again to Bible Talk, where we talk about what the Bible has to say to us today. I'm John Bradshaw, and with me again is Gary Gibbs. Hi, Gary.
3: Hi, John. Boy, today is a beautiful day, and we have a fantastic topic to talk about.
2: I've really been enjoying our last few discussions as we've been talking about the gifts of the Holy Spirit. We've discussed speaking in tongues and some other things as well.
3: Tongues especially, because so many churches and so many of my friends, John, and I'm sure your friends, do have the gift of tongues as they understand it, and yet everything has to be tested by the Bible, doesn't it?
2: Yeah, that's right. This is a gift that crosses denominational barriers. It's something that you and I have both had experience being around or near or in the midst of. But you're right. This is so spectacular, so powerful. Some people love this thing so much. You've got to come back to the Bible and say, is this really biblical?
3: Now, John, you mentioned something last time that made me perk up, and I'm sure our listeners did as well. You indicated that not every supernatural gift that somebody demonstrates is necessarily from God. Now, listen, God is love. God is supernatural. Where else would something like gifts of healing or gifts of tongue or prophesying possibly come from? I know there's a devil out there, but God wouldn't allow that, would he?
2: You know, the Bible makes very, very clear that the devil is an effective miracle worker. That might come as a surprise to a lot of people, but it's clear and it's in the Bible.
3: Yeah, but John, he's a miracle worker through the New Age, through spiritualism and mediums. But
2: you mean it wouldn't happen in the church?
3: Not in the church, John.
2: Let me read from Matthew chapter 24. Jesus said, this is on the Olivet, in the Olivet discourse, you know, they came to him and they said, tell us what shall be the sign of thy coming and all of this.
3: So he's talking about the last days?
2: Sure. And Jesus answered and said, first thing, be careful that no one deceives you. Isn't that interesting? He didn't say, okay, here are the signs. He said, first up, be careful that nobody pulls the wool over your eyes. And he is talking to his followers, churchgoers. See?
3: Well, that must mean in the last days, there's going to be a lot of
2: deception.
3: Yes.
2: You believe it. Verse 5, many will come saying, I am Christ, and they shall deceive many. Verse 11 in Matthew 24. Gary, why don't you read that?
3: Many false prophets shall rise and shall deceive many.
2: That's right. The Bible says they will show great signs and wonders so that if it were possible, they would deceive the very elect. Matthew 24, verse 24.
3: Now, I thought the very elect could not be deceived. They're the elect. They're the chosen of God. How could they possibly be deceived?
2: I tell you what, whenever you put your senses before the Bible, what you see before what the Word of God says, whenever you let anything override the plain Word of God, you're opening yourself up to be deceived and led astray. It's that simple.
3: Now, how does the devil deceive? You know, I've had people deceive me by just telling me lies and tricking me. They didn't have to use anything supernatural, but how does the devil deceive people?
2: Many people have got the idea that when the devil comes along, what's he going to look like? He's going to have a red suit.
3: He's got a red bodysuit on. He has two horns on his head. He has a barbed tail and
2: pitchfork.
3: A pitchfork in his hand.
2: That's right. The devil knows better than that. In the last days, if he set himself up at the mall with a little booth, probably booth number 666, and he said, come on and get the mark of the beast from me. I want to give it to you. Step right up. I don't think too many people are going to be deceived by that.
3: They wouldn't be. In fact, I read a story, a true story. It didn't even come from a preacher. It came from a man in the financial world. And he was telling about a bill one of our recent presidents was considering to kind of stop terrorism and drug smuggling and that type of thing, where everybody would be given a chip, you know, one of these Verichips or microchips implanted in them.
2: I'd go for it if they were going to give me a corn chip.
3: They were all seated around the table, the president's cabinet. And the president suggested this as a way to control, you know, people coming in and out of our country.
2: Okay.
3: And it got really quiet, John.
2: No kidding.
3: And then somebody chuckled nervously and said, sounds like the mark of the beast, doesn't it?
2: Really?
3: And they got off the topic.
2: You know, that is another deception. We've talked about the mark of the beast on Bible Talk before, you know. And that's going to be a tremendous deception in the last days. But just to pick up on that, see.
3: But you were saying the devil's not going to have a placard saying, come receive 666.
2: Oh, no.
3: So how does he deceive people? And how does this tie into the gifts of the Spirit and the counterfeits you're talking
2: about? Well, he slides things in another way. Like the mark of the beast. This will be offered to the world as a solution to problems, as a great thing, as a good thing. He wants you to think that what he's offering you is desirable and necessary. In fact, in 2 Corinthians, the Bible says that the devil works as an angel of light.
3: Now, what does that mean? He works as an angel of light.
2: It means don't expect him to come along with horns and a pitchfork and a snarl. Maybe you could expect to see him come along as a preacher wearing a fine suit.
3: Rolex watch.
2: Hey, speaking eloquently, maybe with a TV ministry and an entourage, a posse.
3: Hey, be careful. Good friend of mine has a TV ministry, and you and I work for a TV and radio ministry.
2: And I would say, even when it comes to amazing facts, test it by the Word of God.
3: And Bible Talk. Test it by the Word of God.
2: In Revelation chapter 13, it talks about fire coming down from heaven. He doeth great wonders in the sight of men and deceives them. Get ready for this.
3: Okay.
2: Because a lot of people see the TV preachers and they say, listen, he apparently healed someone. This man must be of God.
3: Mm-hmm.
2: But look in verse 14. He deceives them that dwell on the earth by the means of the miracles which he had power to do in the sight of the beast.
3: Wow.
2: Now, I'm not saying miracles are bad things.
3: No, because we read that they're going to be true miracles.
2: I'm all for the true working of God. But understand there are going to be false miracles as well.
3: And that's what makes it deceptive is because it looks like the true.
2: That's
3: if
2: right.
3: If I were to give you a $3 bill, I don't think I've ever seen a bona fide $3 bill.
2: I'm not going to go for that, Gary.
3: You're not going to take it.
2: That's right.
3: But if I give you a counterfeit 20, unless you know how to spot the counterfeit.
2: And I'm off to the mall, or I'm...
3: You're off to the penitentiary, my friend.
2: Yeah, I guess that could happen. I'm saying I'm off to the mall in my ignorance, if I don't know the difference.
3: So you need to know how to spot the counterfeit.
2: That's right.
3: Now, how do we spot the counterfeit of the gifts of the Spirit?
2: By knowing the true gifts of the Spirit and how they work truthfully.
3: Is there a book that I can read? Is there a manual that says these are the true gifts of the Spirit?
2: Yes, there is. It's called the Holy Bible. And as you read the Word of God and you read those passages that deal with that, God will lead you. Now, you've got to have an open heart.
3: Mm-hmm.
2: You've got to be teachable. You've got to be leadable. What does it say in 1 John chapter 4 and verse 1? A little passage that speaks to that directly. How about it, Gary, if you read that verse? This is an important verse.
3: Very good. It's the small book of John right before the book of Revelation. Beloved, believe not every spirit, but try the spirits, whether they are of God, because many false prophets are gone out into the world.
2: Now, there's a clear warning there, isn't there? Try the spirits. Just because it looks good, just because it's impressive, just because he or she takes the name of Jesus, doesn't mean it's necessarily from God. In Revelation chapter 16, you read about three unclean spirits like frogs. They came out of the mouth of the dragon, beast, false prophet. Verse 14 says, This makes it very clear.
3: Mm-hmm.
2: They are the spirits of devils working miracles. So it says the devil works miracles right there.
3: Now, I picked up on something here. You said the false prophet comes out of the mouth of the false prophet.
2: Right.
3: I've never seen a prophet advertise they're a false prophet.
2: No one ever does. You don't see signs outside of church. You know, these churches, they have those signs you can put messages on, and some of them are usually clever or cute or funny.
3: Yes.
2: No sign ever read, don't come here, we don't teach the truth.
3: No, the very nature of a false prophet is to entice people in by pretending like they're a true prophet.
2: Yeah.
3: And then take advantage of them.
2: The whole thing is deception. Understand, Christian friend, in these days, there is gross deception going on, even in the name of Jesus Christ.
3: But John, I've met a lot of people, and they're listening to us right now, and they're thinking, this is too difficult. I am not a Bible scholar. I'm a busy housewife. I've got a job. I have to clean the house and feed the kids. My husband, he's busy. I can't figure this all out. God's just going to have to trust my heart, and I don't have time for this.
2: Every Christian needs to have time for the Bible, and I would say that as the Holy Spirit leads you, remember, Jesus said he would guide you into all what?
3: All truth.
2: All truth. This is not a matter of rocket science. This isn't quantum physics. If you just take your Bible and read 1 Corinthians 12, read 1 Corinthians 14, read Acts chapter 2 and find out what went on at Pentecost, really, it's very clear. Read it and be prayerful about it and say, God, I am willing to be undeceived.
3: But everybody has their own view, John, of what these things mean.
2: That's true, and everybody will all the way till Jesus comes.
3: So, you know, you hear one preacher, he emphasizes one verse, another emphasizes another verse, and they're contradicting each other.
2: Listen, we all know that if you trust that preacher without checking for yourself, you are never going to be a healthy Christian. So read all the verses that pertain to the subject and read them yourself and pray, God, guide me.
3: You know, that's a good point. When I first became a Christian, I was confused on some issues, and my sister introduced me to a concordance. You know what that is?
2: Concordance is a beautiful Bible study tool.
3: Has every word in the Bible on it. And I was studying out topics like what happens when you die. What I did is I looked up every place the Bible said die or death. And as I looked at it, I got God's mind on death.
2: It just reads like a book, doesn't it?
3: Made it real clear then.
2: Yeah.
3: And so I guess people could do that on tongues and gifts and miracles and all that as well.
2: Sure. With some of these computer concordances that you can get these days, makes it pretty easy to do that sort of thing too.
3: So You're telling me I don't have to depend on someone else. God will use other preachers and teachers, because
2: sure,
3: those are gifts as well.
2: That's right.
3: To help illuminate my mind. But then I need to go back to the Word of God myself and study it.
2: You'd be amazed how many people do not believe that. I had a friend saying, no, we shouldn't read the Bible. We are faulty. Let the church interpret it for us. But that's not what the Bible says. You read, you pray, you come to Jesus, and God will guide you personally.
3: How important is that in the last days, that we go to Jesus personally?
2: It's so vital, because I believe the Bible tells us there's a time of trouble coming such as never was. There'll be overwhelming deceptions. And unless we are connected to Christ like a branch to a vine, we can't hope to be led by His Spirit safely over to the other shore.
3: And we have to build our lives and our faith not on the teachings of men, but on the Word of God.
2: Sure, and I think a mature Christian would pray, Lord, help me to know the truth. Undeceive me by you and your word. I'll change if it means standing where you want me to stand.
3: And here at Bible Talk, that's what we're hoping people will do. They will investigate what we have to say.
2: And stand on the word and the word only. Friend, thanks for being with us again. Join Gary and me here next time for more on Bible Talk.
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5: 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If we eat more of those foods, are we likely to have stronger or weaker bones? Some of the same Swedish researchers who raised concerns with milk and bone health found a protective effect for fruits and vegetables. In a study of some 75,000 men and women, they found that those consuming fewer servings of fruit and vegetables per day had a greater risk of hip fracture over the approximately 14 years covered by their study. The poorest fruit and vegetable eaters had an 88% increased risk of fracture compared to the men and women who had 5 or more servings daily. All of this is an aside, but an important one. 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

In the year 1800, a 16-year-old Welsh girl longed to own her own Bible. She'd been saving up her pennies from the age of 10, and finally she had enough to buy her own Bible. Mary was from a poor family, and there were many other things she could have spent her money on, such as a pair of shoes, but she really wanted a Bible in her own language. The problem was, though, the nearest one was 28 miles away. And undeterred by the distance and her lack of shoes, she set off from her home right here and walked through the valleys to the town of Bala. Arriving here in the town of Bala, she went to the home of Reverend Thomas Charles. Today, his home stands on the high street and has now been converted into a bank. He was so inspired by her story that he sold her three Bibles for the price of one. One of those today is in the National Library in Wales, and another one is at Cambridge University's library. The story of Mary Jones inspired many others. Reverend Joseph Hughes asked a daring question of church leaders soon after. If for Wales, why not for the kingdom? And if for the kingdom, why not for the world? That question posed at a meeting of the Religious Tract Society on the 7th of December 1802 would reverberate around Wales and ultimately the world. Captured by the vision of the Bible being readily available in the language of the people, William Wilberforce and other members of the Clapham sect sprang into action. They made this vision part of their campaign to make goodness fashionable, in the hope that people would fall in love with the Bible and a biblically inspired way of life. At a meeting on the 7th of March, 1804, of around 300 people in the London Tavern, which used to stand near here on Bishopsgate, William Wilberforce and the campaigning groups he was a part of formed the British and Foreign Bible Society, now known as the Bible Society. In the last 200 years, they have gone into over 200 different countries with God's Word. Soon after this society was formed, in 1816, the American Bible Society was formed in New York City. Later in the 19th century, inspired by Hudson Taylor and the China Inland Mission, seven students at Cambridge University, later known as the Cambridge Seven, gave up promising careers and sailed to China to be missionaries. Their influence inspired many others, causing the number of missionaries in China to swell from 165 in 1885 to 800 just 15 years later, approximately one-third of the Protestant missionary force. The Keswick Convention also had a profound impact on mission service, inspiring many people to devote their lives to the service of God in faraway lands. As the Dark Ages came to a close and the light of God's Word was beginning to shine, Daniel 12 verse 4 was being fulfilled. The 1260-year prophecy, which came to a close in 1798, coincided with the words of Daniel, who said that many shall run to and fro and knowledge shall increase. This referred to knowledge of the Bible, which would only increase as people had access to it, a cause that countless missionaries devoted their lives to. Today, mission service may not be as cutting edge as it was back then, or the Bible as new, but the need for both is still vital. The Great Commission still applies today. There are countless people who have never heard of the Bible and who have no idea what Christianity is. Maybe God is calling you to be a missionary, to leave your home, your place of comfort, and fly away to a different land and be a missionary for God there, where people have not heard of Him yet. May we treasure God's word, as did Mary Jones, and may we go wherever God calls us.

0: Are you feeling overstressed, overbusy, or overworked? You're not alone. Author Allie Worthington has been there, and she's got some great ideas for getting out. Tune in to this week's Homeschool Heartbeat to find out how you can conquer busyness.
1: Our guest today is Allie Worthington. She's an author, entrepreneur, and former homeschooling mom. Allie, welcome to the program.
2: Thank you. I'm so excited to be here with you.
1: Well, Allie, you recently published your first book called Breaking Busy, How to Find Peace and Purpose in a World of Crazy. So let me ask you, what does it mean to break busy?
2: Well, the phrase comes from a period of life from a few years ago. I just felt like we were so busy trying to be all things to all people that I was letting everyone down. So I said to my husband that I have to break busy before the busy breaks me. And breaking busy is really about breaking the cycles of unnecessary busyness that keep us from living the life that we were created to live.
1: So why is it important for parents to understand their own abilities and limitations in breaking busy?
2: Well, it's so easy for parents to feel the immense pressure to provide everything for kids, you know, not just home and food and spiritual teaching and education, but we also put way too much pressure on ourselves to make life perfect for our kids. So we end up spreading ourselves too thin, getting so overbusy that we don't actually enjoy our lives. When that happens, it steals the joy from a household. We want to live the life God created us to live, not the life that the world says we should live. I think that's the key.
1: Those are some great insights, Allie. Now, next time we'll talk about how Allie decided to break busy in her own life and how it turned out for her. And until next time, I'm Mike Smith.
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3: Did you know our minds have a dangerous replay button? Pushing it results in the constant rehearsing and rehashing of negative thoughts. Such practice is sure to bring discouragement and even depression. With Timely Truths, I'm Jill Briscoe. Revisiting life's disappointments means retreading potential heartaches. Things in the rearview mirror are remembered as being much worse than they really were. Maybe your hardest moment was when your spouse walked out on you. That wasn't God. That was your spouse. Perhaps it was your office workmate who took advantage of you. God didn't. It was the drunken driver who killed your child. Not God. Be very careful about assessing life's problems and pain. These tragedies haven't come from the Lord. To make any sense out of this world, rethink your understanding of human evil, and then contrast that with the merciful loving kindness of the Lord.
4: And he spake this parable unto certain which trusted in themselves that they were righteous and despised others.
5: Two men went up into the temple to pray, the one a Pharisee and the other a publican. The Pharisee stood and prayed thus with himself, God, I thank thee that I am not as other men are, extortioners, unjust, adulterers, or even as this publican. I fast twice in the week, I give tithes of all that I possess. And the publican, standing afar off, would not lift up so much as his eyes unto heaven, but smote upon his breast, saying, God, be merciful to me, a sinner. I tell you, this man went down to his house justified rather than the other. For every one that exalteth himself shall be abased, and he that humbleth himself shall be exalted.
6: Ask, and it shall be given you. Seek, and ye shall find. Knock, and it shall be opened unto you.
7: Except a man be born again, he cannot see the kingdom of God.
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9: Hi, I'm Todd Nettleton, and this is the Voice of the Martyrs Radio. In Benin, a Muslim girl named Mael discovered Christ's love while working as a child caregiver in another family's home. At just 5 years old, she heard the gospel message at church and embraced Jesus' promise to love all children. When her family learned of her faith 2 years later, they blocked her from attending church. But rather than deny Christ, Mael fled, supporting herself through housework until finding refuge with a pastor's family. Now she studies and learns sewing while growing in her faith. Pray for Mael's continued healing and education. Pray her parents' hearts would be opened to the same love that...
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11: There's a battle between Christ and Satan. This is no make-believe battle. This is no Star Wars conflict out in fictitious space. This is a real battle. There's a real Satan and there's a real Jesus. There are good angels and there are evil angels. And Satan is hell-bent at destroying your soul. And Jesus is heaven-bent at redeeming you and saving you.
12: That's Pastor Mark Finley, and this is Hope Lives 365. At Hope Lives 365, we believe God answers prayer. Keep in mind this telephone number throughout today's broadcast, 888-244-HOPE. That's 888-244-HOPE. Here's Pastor Mark.
11: It gives us strength and power to overcome the evil one and overcome Satan. The word of their testimony has to do with our testifying about Christ. This is related to the death and resurrection of Jesus. When we grasp the first part of the phrase, we echo the second part of the phrase. When we grasp that we overcome through the blood of the Lamb, and we grasp that our eternity is in heaven, and we grasp that whatever trials we face, we have a passport to eternity, we have a testimony to give. We recognize that God has changed us, transformed us from within. Now notice 1 John 5, verse 9 and 10. 1 John chapter 5, and you're looking there at verse 9 and 10. Notice the power of testimony. Power of testimony. 1 John 5, you're looking there at verse 9 and verse 10. When we come to the cross, we have a testimony. We have something to tell about God's goodness. We have something to tell about God's grace. We have something to tell about redemption.

There is within us that desire to share the Christ that has transformed our lives. The more we love Him, the more we share His grace with others. The more we love Him, the more we testify of Him. And the more we testify of Him, the more we love Him. So our own testimony strengthens our own faith as we share Jesus with others and are not silent about our testimony. Our own faith increases. Notice 1 John chapter 5. You're looking there at verse 9 and 10. If we receive the witness of men, the witness of God is greater. For this is the witness of God, which He's testified of His Son. He who believes in the Son of God has the witness in himself. That's the phrase I want us to notice. Has the witness in himself. So when you come to Christ, when you're changed by His love, redeemed by His grace, you have a witness in yourself. The Holy Spirit works through you. You know, our faithfulness to Christ in sharing Christ is life transformational. In the book Desire of Ages, page 347, I read this statement. Our confession of His faithfulness is heaven's chosen agency for revealing Christ to the world. We are to acknowledge His grace as made known through holy men of old. But that which will be the most effectual is the testimony of our own experience. When supported by a Christ-like life, the life of the one converted has an irresistible power that works for the salvation of souls. Our testimony is powerful. Think about it. The Samaritan woman comes to the well. She meets Christ. And this woman of ill repute goes back to Samaria, witnesses, and that entire area is impacted by the gospel. You think about the demoniacs. They're transformed in Decapolis, 10 cities transformed by the gospel. Think about Peter, change. We talk about methods of evangelism. The best method is a man, a woman transformed by God's grace that's sharing Christ in the marketplace, sharing Christ at the school, sharing Christ in their university, sharing Christ with their neighbor. They are sharing what Christ has done in their life. What is the church? The church is the body of Christ, redeemed by the grace of Christ, out in the marketplace sharing the living Christ. You can put all the methods aside, but you give me a church filled with the Holy Spirit. You give me a church on its knees praying. You give me a church with people that are out there witnessing for Christ, and they will find methods. They will find methods. They'll discover how to do a cooking school. They'll discover how to do a Daniel seminar. They'll discover how to do a Bible study. They'll discover how to do children's ministry. They will use their gifts for Christ. Why? Because they have been so transformed by the grace of Christ that they are moved and you cannot keep them silent. They overcame Him. How? By the blood of the Lamb. And by what? The word of their testimony. We overcome Satan in our lives by the word of our own testimony, and we overcome Satan in the community as we testify. Our testimony is powerful. We overcome Satan by it. Satan's forces killed Jesus. But did that stop his testimony? Not at all. And it's not going to stop our testimonies either today. We may lose our life, but the testimony of our life will go on. Stephen was martyred. Did that stop his testimony? Not at all. All the apostles except John were killed, but did that stop their testimony? Not at all. Beaten, shipwrecked, imprisoned, tried, condemned. Did that stop Paul's testimony? He just went on testifying and testifying and testifying. Now think about it. Think of some of the great people down through the ages. Moses had the mission, although the Pharaoh might have had the position. Nebuchadnezzar had a position, but Daniel had the mission. King Ahasuerus had the position, but Esther had a mission. King Herod had the position, but John had the what? Mission. And when God changes your life and gives you a testimony, you now have a mission. You now have a purpose to live. You now have a reason to live. Joy fills your heart. You may not have the position, but you have the mission. We will triumph over the forces of hell as we sense that God has given us a testimony in our hearts. He's given us a reason to live for. He's given us something bigger than our jobs, bigger than a house, bigger than money. We may not have the position, but God has given us a mission.
Now, the relationship between overcoming and our testimony. What is the relationship between overcoming and our testimony? First, when we sense that Christ has put a testimony in our hearts, when we sense that we have a mission for Christ, we're driven to our knees in prayer. If anything calls us to pray, it's our need for the Spirit's power to reach others. Sharing our testimony with others strengthens our own faith because we're led to a deeper prayer experience. We recognize when we're witnessing to others that we cannot, but God can. We recognize that the only way that their hearts will be opened and their lives will be changed is if God does something. We can't do that. We may desire to do it, but we can't do it. So the reason we are strengthened spiritually when we witness to others, and the reason we're strengthened to overcome, is because of the fact that we're led to prayer. Secondly, expression deepens impression. If you have impression without expression, that leads to depression. Impression without expression leads to depression, okay? So, you come to church on Sabbath, and you get spiritually fed, and you're getting fatter and fatter and fatter spiritually, and you don't exercise by sharing your faith, you're going to die spiritually. But when you come to church and you're spiritually fed, you get impressed, and you go out and express it, your faith grows. So when the church is in the marketplace witnessing for Christ in every single area, it is a church that is growing in their faith. Now, Acts of the Apostles. It's really interesting. It's found on page 105. You want to mark this one down. Read the whole chapter. Acts of the Apostles 105. Here it is. It's talking about the apostles and how the church grew big and large and how faith waned. Notice, success had attended the ministry of the word in that place, Jerusalem. There was danger that the disciples would linger there too long, unmindful of the Savior's commission to go into all the world, forgetting that strength to resist evil is best gained by aggressive service. Can you say that with me? Strength to resist evil. Together now, let's go. Strength to resist evil is best gained by aggressive service. Once again. Strength to resist evil is best gained by aggressive service. So if I want to be strong to resist evil, what does it say in Revelation 12, 11? They overcame him by what? The blood of the Lamb? What else? The word of their testimony. But you go on with this statement. It's interesting. Forgetting that strength to resist evil is best gained by aggressive service. They began to think. What did they do? They began to think that they had no work so as important as that of shielding the church in Jerusalem from the attacks of the enemy. So here's what happened. They thought their work, oh, I got to protect the church from all the attacks of the enemy. And they focused inward. Any church that focuses predominantly inward, when that church board meetings are talking more about the church than about outreach, if that is a church, I'm glad that's not our church. Any church that's dealing with all of its problems and everything is focused inward, that church is going to die. The church that has an outward focus, the church that has a burden for the community, the members that care about people's souls that are lost and going, you know where they're going. They're not going to heaven. They're going to the other place. A church that doesn't have that passion, doesn't have that commitment, doesn't have that fire in its bones, that church may be 150 today, but it'll be 80 tomorrow, 30 the next day. People will move away. Other people get old. They'll die. But a church that has a passion for souls, not only will it grow numerically, but its members are going to be growing spiritually. God has a ministry for you. God has not called you here to warm a place in the pew every Sabbath. This is where we come to be inspired. This is where we come to be encouraged. This is where we come to be motivated. This is where we come to be trained. This is where we come to get the spiritual nourishment to go out and witness. And as we do that, what happens? Our faith grows. Somebody says, everybody can't witness the same way. Everybody doesn't have the same spiritual gifts. Witnessing is not a spiritual gift.
Witnessing is a role that God gives every Christian. The

dodge it. What else enables us to overcome as we witness? Why is witnessing so powerful? Why does Revelation 12:11 says they overcame him by the blood of the Lamb? First, because it leads us to pray when we witness. Second, it strengthens our faith as we witness. Thirdly, we enter into the joy of Jesus. Look, Zephaniah, little tiny book, chapter 3, verse 17. Zephaniah, chapter 3, verse 17. You know, when you get involved in witnessing, you enter into the joy of Jesus. There is no greater joy in your life than sharing Christ with somebody else. There's no greater joy in your life than knowing this Christ and sharing this Christ. Zephaniah, you're looking there, chapter 3. The wonderful little passage. And you're going to look down, let your eyes drop down to Zephaniah chapter 3. We're going to look at verse. Now, that's not Zechariah, but it is Zephaniah. You see that? Notice what the scripture says. It says, the Lord your God in the midst, the mighty one will save. He will do what? What does it say? He'll rejoice over you with gladness. He will quiet you in his love. He'll rejoice over you in singing. When a man or woman comes to Christ, Zephaniah 3:17 says, the Lord your God in your midst, he's the mighty one and he'll save. He'll rejoice over you with gladness. When you and I open our hearts to Jesus, he is singing in heaven. He's rejoicing. And when you share Christ, when you share Jesus with somebody that you work with, when you give people a piece of literature, when you give them a book, when you pray for people, when you work with some young people, what does it say? It says, he will rejoice over you with gladness. He'll quiet you in his love. He'll rejoice over you with singing. When we participate in sharing our faith, we participate in the joy of Jesus. Listen, Desire of Ages 182. God could have reached his object in saving sinners without our aid. But in order for us to develop a character like Christ, we must share in his work. Notice, in order to enter into his joy, the joy of seeing souls redeemed by his sacrifice, we must participate in his labors for their redemption. When we get involved and go out of ourselves selflessly to be involved with other people, to share Jesus with them, to use our gifts, we grow in faith. And our faith grows and grows and grows as we witness the soul we save may be our own. Witnessing leads us to a deeper prayer life. Witnessing leads us to a deeper life of faith. And witnessing leads us to experience life's greatest joy. There's no greater joy than seeing somebody come to Jesus. There's no greater joy than seeing somebody redeemed for the kingdom of God. Purpose fills your life. Back to Revelation 12, verse 11. Three things about the text. Revelation 12, verse 11. First, they overcame him by the blood of the Lamb through the cross of Calvary. Second, they overcame him through the word of their testimony. We grow in faith as we testify. Third thing, Revelation 12, verse 11. They overcame him by the blood of the Lamb, by the word of their testimony. They did not love their lives to death. What does this mean? They did not love their lives unto death. It means this. Matthew chapter 16, verse 25 explains this. Matthew 16 and verse 25. Matthew 16 and verse 25. What does it mean they love not their lives unto death? Matthew 16, verse 25. Whoever desires to save his life will lose it. And whoever loses his life for my sake will find it again. If we are willing to lose our lives in service for Christ, leaving aside our selfish desires, we'll truly find them again. When we are willing to live a life of unselfish service, we discover life's true meanings. When we minister to others, we are ministered to ourselves by Christ. The joy of our lives overflows as we minister to others. When we are willing to give

our lives away. God gives them back to us. As most of you know, just a few weeks ago, we were in Beirut, Lebanon. We had scores of Muslims coming to our meetings. And they were Syrian refugees, had fled from Syria. We had many Iraqis coming to our meetings as well. After one of the meetings, the leader of our work in an unnamed Muslim country came to me. I had heard his story before, but I had never met him. This was not his country. And he said, "Mark, can we talk?" I said, "Sure." So on a Sabbath afternoon, we were eating lunch. We had prepared boxed lunches. We were out under a tree, and he came up and he said, "Can we talk?" He said, "You know, I was kidnapped twice." I said, "I'm aware of that." And sometimes when a person goes through the experience of kidnapping, it is so traumatic and so horrible, they don't want to talk about it. But there are times that it's very cathartic. And often as I travel, I meet with Adventist world leaders, and we talk about the challenges, the difficulties, the hard they have gone through. And so he wanted to talk. And he said, "Can I tell you what happened?" I said, "Sure." He said, "I was leaving church in this country on Sabbath morning, and as I left, a car blocked me from the front, and another car blocked me from the back. The terrorists dragged me out of the car, ripping my shirt, stuffed me in the back seat of another car, and put a blanket over me and forced me to lay down." He then said, "They drove me around that capital city for about 2 hours to disorient me, because I knew the city really well. And then they took me to a room and locked me in it at the terrorists' headquarters. They told me that I was on trial for blasphemy against the Prophet, and that there were 7 charges against me, that I could not be at the trial." He then told me, he said, "Pastor Mark, of course," I said, "Nothing. I'm a Christian. I simply talked about Jesus." Said nothing about the Muslim Prophet. He said, "After a couple hours, they came back. And the terrorist leader took a gun and he put it to my head. And he said to me, 'You say these words after me. There is only one God, and Allah is his name, and Muhammad is his prophet.'" He said, I looked up at him, and he said, "Pastor Mark, I told him, I can't say that. I've committed my life to Christ. I'm a committed Christian. I cannot say that." He cocked the gun, put it to my head, and he said, "I'll give you one more chance. You say, there is only one God, and Allah is his name, and Muhammad is his prophet." He said, "Pastor Mark, I can't say that." He said, I told him, "I can't say that. I'm a Christian. I love Christ." And he said, "I'm going to give you one more chance. I'm going to blow your brains out." He repeated again, "I cannot say that. I'm a Christian." He said, "I love Jesus." And he said, "In fact, I love all human beings, whoever they are, in the love of Christ." The terrorist put down the gun, and this is what he told him. He said, "Had you said those words, I knew that you would be a fraud. I knew you'd be a fake. I knew you'd be a liar. And I was testing you. I'm not going to kill you. Had you said those words to try to save your life, you would have been dead immediately." He was held for ransom. Finally, we got him out, and now he's in another country. I've thought about that story so often. Often one tries to preserve their life, living a life that largely focuses on what I want to do. Jesus said they overcame him by the blood of the Lamb. You're an overcomer. By faith, you have a passport to heaven. Eternal life is yours in Jesus. Jesus finished his work on the cross for you. We overcome him. And our faith strengthens as we share that faith with others. And as we give our life for something noble and don't try to hold on to it, Christ gives us our life back again. The battle on earth wages. But Jesus is victorious.

0: because he's finished it for us. Let's pray. Father in heaven, thank you that we are weak, but you're strong. Thank you that you are victorious. Thank you that we have a story to tell. Thank you that we may not have the greatest position, but we have a mission. Thank you that we are overcomers because Christ overcame. We're overcomers because he conquered. Thank you that Jesus has given us the title deed for heaven. Thank you that we can grow as we share our faith. Thank you as we give our life away, we can have it again. Thank you that the battle wages, that in our hearts we know it is finished. In Jesus' name, amen. When you leave today, go knowing that Jesus Christ has won the battle for you. Amen. Disappointment, yes. Trial, yes. Obstacles, yes. Setbacks, yes. But certain victory in Jesus Christ our Lord. Go and tell the story.
1: 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God's message in Revelation is one of warning and encouragement, and it's a personal appeal to all of mankind. It is his final message before sweeping changes occur across the globe. Events that will take place just prior to Christ's second coming. You see, God doesn't want his church to be surprised by the events that will take place. He wants his church ready for his return. We have a new book for you entitled God's Last Altar Call. And we encourage you to get it right now by dialing this number, 888-244-HOPE. 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That's 24/7, 888-244-HOPE, 888-244-HOPE.
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3: 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The operation was a success, and the moment her eye patches were removed, Mariama couldn't stop smiling. She was overjoyed to finally see her son's face again after so long. At their church, the whole family gathered for a joyful celebration. Mariama shared, "This is such a blessing I thought I'd never see again."
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5: Jesus spoke a lot about the Sabbath, but he never spoke about whether or not it should be kept. He spoke about how it should be kept. It was always presumed it would be kept because it's one of the Ten Commandments. God's not going to change one of the Ten Commandments without making that very clear. You know, as I was praying about what to share this week, the Lord impressed me to talk about something that is very basic and foundational, but I think it's good for us to be reminded of these things. Now, there's few things that are more important than the Ten Commandments. You know, there is one Jesus, one Bible, one Holy Spirit, but unfortunately there are hundreds of different Christian denominations. And the different denominations argue about different theological points. I'm sure there are some that would disagree with us, but a lot of them disagree with each other over everything from the, you know, mode of baptism, whether or not you need to speak in tongues if you receive the Holy Spirit, whether or not the wine during the communion should be fermented or unfermented, whether or not you should do it every week or once a year. There's just a whole plethora of different doctrines that churches debate and argue about. And some things are more important than others. Even within our church, you'll find some difference of opinion on who comprises the 144,000 and understanding the seven trumpets and Daniel 11. And you know, there are some things that maybe are not essentials. But if there is anything that is an essential to understand, I would think it would be, oh, what do God's commandments say? What is sin? These things are priorities. They're very important issues. So, with that in mind, is Sunday really sacred? And we're going to begin at the beginning. Genesis chapter 2. God made the world in 6 days. No, really 7 days, because he wasn't done creating until after the full week. He made one more thing. He made a day. Thus the heavens and the earth were finished and all the host of them. And on the seventh day, God ended his work which he had made, and he rested the seventh day from all his work which he had done, and God blessed the seventh day and sanctified it, made it holy, because in it he rested from all his work which God created and made. He did not make it holy for himself. He made it holy for man to remember. The Bible says the Sabbath was made for man. It doesn't say the Sabbath was made for Jews. The word there is anthropos. It means mankind, humanity. And it's first time also you're going to find the word seven mentioned three times. It says 777. It's a number associated with God. The seventh day, the seventh day, the seventh day. Very specific. You get the man who was made on the sixth day, and it's 666. So you got this contest between the worship of God and the worship of man that goes on through the Bible. Now you go to the Ten Commandments. You find them in Exodus chapter 20, verse 8. Remember the Sabbath day to keep it holy. 6 days you should labor and do all of your work, but the seventh day is the Sabbath of the Lord your God. In it you shall not do any work, your son or your daughter, so forth. But it very clearly says, do all your work, 6 days, seventh day, holy time. This is one of the Ten Commandments, spoken by God's voice. They are not 10 suggestions. They're not 10 recommendations. God spoke with his own voice, wrote with his own finger, his eternal law, moral law, for all his people, for all the world, for that matter. So, which day is the seventh day? Some people say, well, you can't really know. Just using the Bible, start with the dictionary. That's not the Bible. Dictionary, seventh day, Saturday, seventh day of the week. You go to the Bible, tells us that Jesus was crucified on the preparation day, which we know to be Friday. Then it says they went home and they kept the Sabbath according to the commandment, the seventh day. And then he rose, they came to the tomb early Sunday morning, the first day. People call it Easter Sunday. So you can even look in the Bible, it's pretty clear. What day is the Lord's Day? Now many Christians will say, well, you've got the Sabbath day, which is what the Jews kept, and then you've got the Lord's Day, which is what Christians teach. And they get this from Revelation chapter 1, verse 10, where John says, I was in the Spirit on the Lord's Day, and I heard a voice behind me like the sound of a trumpet. And so this is the beginning of Revelation, and they say, see, that's the Lord's Day. But there's not a single verse in the Bible that says that that is referring to the Lord's Day. In fact, it's the contrary. John was imprisoned by Rome on the Isle of Patmos where they had mines, and the prisoners were required to work in the mines, but John refused to work on the Sabbath day, and that is when the Lord gave him the vision. It doesn't say anything in the text that this is now some new, different day of worship for the children of Israel or for the Christians. What does the Bible say is the Lord's Day? Isaiah 58:13, if you turn away your foot from the Sabbath, from doing

0: your pleasure on my holy day. What day is the Lord's day? Sabbath day. Look at this one. Exodus 6, we just read the Ten Commandments. 6 days you should labor and do all your work, but the seventh day is the Sabbath of the Jews. Is that what it says?
1: No.
0: Sabbath day is the Sabbath of the Lord. And Jesus said, the Son of Man is Lord of the Sabbath. All things that were made by Christ. Will that include when he wrote the Ten Commandments? Yes. So if the Sabbath is the Lord's day, why do so many people worship on Sunday? Jesus said, all too well, you reject the commandment of God that you may keep your tradition. Sunday keeping is not based on Scripture. It is based on a tradition. Now, I'm going to prove it to you from the Bible as we go on here and from history. Some of you have heard this interesting story from history where I think it was Tsar Nicholas. He looked out of his palace walls one day and he noticed that this guard had always been standing at this obscure place on the wall. There was no gate. There was no door. And one day he was walking in the garden. He went up to the guard and he said, why exactly are you standing here? Well, the guard was very nervous. And he said, well, I have orders to stand here, Your Majesty. And he said, do you know why? He said, no, we've just always had someone here 24 hours a day. So he went to the captain. Now the Tsar was getting very curious. And he said, why do we always have a soldier standing at that particular remote spot in the garden? There's nothing there. And he said, well, it's just been a standing order for years. We've always had 24 hours a day a guard is to be stationed there. It's been mandated. It's in the archives. So the Tsar went to look at the archives to try and find out why is there a soldier there. And the archives had said, 100 years earlier, Catherine the Great was entertaining guests. One of her guests came, a dignitary from another country, and gave her a gift of an exotic rose bush. They planted the rose bush, and she said, I don't want this to be trampled. Have a guard guard my rose bush. Well, the rose bush died 5 years after they planted it. But at that point, they were in the habit of guarding that spot. And so for 100 years, a guard was standing there without questioning why he was standing there. It was a tradition. And there are still traditions that Christians guard that there is no rhyme or reason for, except that it's a tradition. There's no biblical reason for it. So some of the other scriptures that explain this, Ezekiel 22, verse 26 and verse 31, her priests have violated my law and profaned my holy things. They put no difference between the profane and the holy. They have hid their eyes from my Sabbaths, and I am profaned among them. Therefore, I have poured out my indignation on them. You know, one of the reasons I was convinced of the Sabbath truth is because after I first learned these things, I went to my pastors. I used to go to church on Sunday. I was so into Christianity, I was going to several different churches. One church said we'd have a Wednesday night Bible study, I'd be there. Then I'd go to another denomination, I'd be at their service. Another one would have a special early morning service, I went there. I was going to four or five different churches, studying with all these Christian groups in Southern California. I was just hungry, I couldn't get enough. But when I learned the Sabbath truth, I'd ask the different pastors, I'd say, so why do we go to church on Sunday? And if you ask 10 different pastors, you would get 11 different answers. One would say, these are just a few examples. Doug, we're no longer under the Ten Commandments. We're now under grace. I'd say, well, what does that mean? Does that mean that we don't need to keep the Ten Commandments? They said, well, we're not under the law. I said, well, wait, help me understand that. Is it okay now to kill? Well, no. Steal? No. Lie? No. Commit adultery? No. What they really meant is, there's one commandment you're not supposed to remember anymore. That's the Sabbath. I said, but isn't that the one that says remember? So that didn't make sense. And so I talked to another one. He said, because of the resurrection, Jesus rose on the first day of the week, and so it is the new Christian Sabbath. I said, that sounds beautiful. I said, where is the scripture that tells us that? Well, there is no specific scripture, but we've got a long-standing tradition as though there's some value in that. And then I had another friend, he was the most creative. And he said, Doug, back in the days of Joshua, you remember Joshua prayed and the sun stood still. Saturday turned into Sunday back then. And I said, well, that's interesting. I said, except why did they continue to keep it on the seventh day for another 1,500 years after that? And he couldn't answer that. And they were all giving me differences. They didn't agree with each other. I said, something's wrong. They are hiding their eyes from a very obvious truth, because they have counted the cost of what will it mean if I take a stand for this biblical truth. I'll lose my congregation. I'll be very unpopular. I know pastors that have taken a stand, and it cost them. I know some pastors took a stand for the truth, and the majority of the church followed them in the Sabbath truth.
1: 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It's now easier than ever for you to study God's Word with amazing facts, wherever and whenever you want. And most important, to share it with others.
0: So what we're going to do now, if we want to know why would any Christian keep Sunday instead of the Sabbath, the first day instead of the seventh, we're going to look at every reference to Sunday, except you realize the word Sunday does not appear in the New Testament. Sometimes you'll hear the word sundry if you're reading the King James. Sundry is not Sunday. Sundry means different. God in various times and sundry manners spoke to the prophets in time past. That means different manners. So if you look at every reference to the first day of the week, which is what we commonly refer to as Sunday, you might find if there's a change. There's 8 references in the New Testament. Now, nobody's going to argue the Old Testament because it's very clear it's a seventh day there. So we're going to take them one by one. Does that sound fair? And we'll look at them and see what the Bible says. Look at the first 4 references are simply historical. They are talking about the time of the resurrection. Matthew 28, verse 1. In the end of the Sabbath, Harold Camping was the founder of Family Radio, a good radio station. I listened to them, but he used to answer Bible questions, and he would always, when people asked about the Sabbath, he would go to this verse. He'd say, see what it says right there, the end of the Sabbath. That means the Sabbath is now over. You don't need to keep the Sabbath anymore. It's not that week after the crucifixion, after the Sabbath was over, it's saying that they came early in the morning on the first day of the week. You tried to build a whole doctrine. I told you there's 11 different answers if you ask 10 different pastors the reason why. As it began towards the first day of the week. Now, is that a new command to keep the first day?
2: No.
0: Do you find built into that anything that says, now we have a new Sabbath day? It's on the first day. No, it's a simple historical record. Now, was it important that Jesus rose on the first day of the week?
2: Yes.
0: Absolutely. Does that make it a new Sabbath? Was there anything wrong with the seventh day where God had to now change it? No. Was the seventh day Sabbath chosen before or after sin? Before sin. It's part of God's perfect plan. There's nothing wrong with it. Did God do important things on Thursday? Was the Lord's Supper important? That's Thursday. Does it make it a new Sabbath? How important is the crucifixion? What day of the week was that? Friday. Is that a new Sabbath? Mark 16:9, a very similar reference. Now when Jesus was risen on the first day of the week, he appeared first to Mary Magdalene. Do you find built into this verse that there's a new commandment? No. There's nothing there. Simply the record of what happened. John 20, very similar. The first day of the week comes Mary early while it was still dark. She came to the tomb. And just again, a historical record, there's no new law in stone saying now the first day is to be our new Sabbath. Nothing of the sort. Mark 16, 1 and 2. Now when the Sabbath was passed, Mary Magdalene, Mary the mother of James and Salome brought spices that they might come and anoint him. Now this to me is actually proof that the seventh day was still important. If Jesus had taught the apostles that they didn't need to keep the Sabbath anymore, or the seventh day wasn't going to be important, it was not going to be meaningful for them, why was it so important to the disciples that they would not finish embalming his body on Friday when the sun was going down? They knew Jesus would not be pleased with that. There was a lot of work involved in it, and they said, let's wait until after the Sabbath is passed. That's why they waited, because the Sabbath was important. You know, Jesus even kept the Sabbath in his death. He died Friday, rested through the Sabbath, rose after it was over. And so the idea that it's been done away with just doesn't hold water. No new commandment here. very early in the morning.

0: And on the first day of the week, they came to the tomb when the sun had risen. Again, it's just telling us what happened there. And then the next reference is in Luke. Luke 23, verse 56, says, they returned and they prepared spices and fragrant oils. They rested on the Sabbath day according to the commandment. So they prepared. That was the preparation day. They got everything ready. That's what we would call Friday. They kept the Sabbath according, does he say, the Jewish law? Luke was a Gentile. He says the Sabbath. He states it like every Christian will know about this. And he's writing this years after the crucifixion. He could have said the old Jewish Sabbath. He says according to the commandment, not the old commandment. It's all stated as though it's still in existence. Now on the first day of the week, very early in the morning, they came to the sepulcher, the tomb. Is there anything in here that says, and God established a new Sabbath day? So we're looking at all the references to the first day. We're looking for that commandment. I know one evangelist was very dramatic when he would preach on this subject. He would, you know, bring $1,000 and he'd put it up front for everyone to see it. And he said, I'm going to give this away to anybody tonight that can show me this missing text in the Bible. What I want from you is to show me one commandment in the Bible to keep the first day as the new Christian Sabbath. Of course, everybody's very quiet because it's not there. And he always got to take his money home. So he was happy doing that. Now we'll go to the sixth reference text referring to the first day of the week. And it talks, is it a new Sabbath day? This is talking about the day of the resurrection. It says, then that same day at evening. Oh wait, what day is this? First day. When does a day begin and end in the Bible? So when it's talking about the same day that Christ rose, first day of the week, evening, it's getting ready to turn into Monday. See what's happening? When the doors were shut, the disciples were assembled to inaugurate a new Sabbath. Is that why they're assembled? It says they're assembled for fear of the Jews. The Jews were saying the body was stolen. They thought they were going to come looking for them. And Jesus came, met with them, said, peace to you. Now, you also look later, I think it's verse 26 in the same chapter, it says 8 days later he met with them again. This time Thomas is there. What is 8 days after Sunday? 7 days after Sunday would be what? Sunday. 8 days after Sunday is Monday. So he also meets with them on a Monday. Is that a new Sabbath? So the idea, because Jesus did something and met with the disciples, he met with them by the sea when they were fishing. It, obviously, if they were fishing, it wasn't a Sabbath. But he met with them then, too. He met with them over a period of 40 days after the resurrection. Does this seventh passage say that Sunday is holy? 1 Corinthians 16, verse 2. We've only got one more after this. Now, this is one some people use. They say this is proof that the disciples were now keeping Sunday as a new Christian Sabbath. Paul says, on the first day of the week, and the way it actually reads in the original, on the beginning of the week, let each one of you lay something aside, storing up as he may prosper, that there be no collections when I come. Paul is on his way through Asia. He's on his way to Jerusalem to get a special offering from the churches in Jerusalem. He's making haste. There's a famine. They're hungry. And he said, look, at the beginning of the week, they used to get their accounts in order in the first of the week. Everybody sets something aside when you've done your bookkeeping. So there is no church offering when I come. It's actually saying the very opposite. This is not talking about passing the plate Sunday morning. He's saying the beginning of the week, lay something aside so that we don't have a collection when I come. It's ready to give to me and I'm making haste and I'm on my way. Is this the new Sabbath commandment? Does he say anything here about, now, do not work on that day? Make sure that we gather together for worship on that day. It's just a practical recommendation that they set aside an offering for collection purposes. And this is the eighth now and the final reference to the first day of the week that you're going to find in the Bible. And people work real hard to make hay out of this one. Is it saying that Sunday is a new holy day? Let's look at it together. It's Acts 20, verse 7. If you've got your Bibles, I recommend you turn there. Acts 20, verse 7. Luke is telling a remarkable story. And we'll find out why he's telling the story. Now on the first day of the week, yes, that would be Sunday, when the disciples came together to break bread. There you got it. They came together to break bread. They're having a communion service. They're gathering on the first day, and they're having a communion service. This must be evidence that they now are worshiping on the first day. It is the new Sabbath. I respectfully disagree. I don't think that's what they're saying at all. It says, Paul is ready to depart. The next day he speaks to them, and he continues his message till midnight. Now, when does the first day begin? Sundown. So when it says that they're meeting on the first day of the week and it's an evening meeting, what this is a Saturday night meeting. And why is he talking so long? Because he's beginning a journey the next day. If Sunday is a new Sabbath, why is he beginning a journey? Let's keep reading. First of all, the scholar Horatio Hackett said, the Jews reckon the day from evening to morning, that on that principle, the evening of the first day of the week would have been our Saturday night. By the way, this scholar is not a member of our church. He's just being honest. The apostle held his last religious service on Saturday evening and consequently resumed his journey on Sunday morning. Commentary on the book of Acts. So Acts 20, it says, a young man named Eutychus was sitting in the window, who's sinking into a deep sleep. He falls down from the third story and he's taken up dead because Paul was long in preaching, which is a good recommendation for pastors not to preach too long because it can be lethal when that happens. So Paul goes down. He embraces the young man. He says his life is still in him. Eutychus is resurrected. Luke is telling this story because he's saying a resurrection took place. Notice what happened. When they came up after Eutychus is resurrected, they broke bread. Now they're breaking bread again. They eaten and talked a long while, even till daybreak. They stayed up all night long. They ate bread twice. And then Paul departed. The next day, by the way, breaking bread in Acts 20, 46, you only break bread on... what does breaking bread mean? Is it always a communion service? So continuing daily with one accord in the temple and breaking bread daily in the temple, daily breaking bread from house to house. Jesus said, give us this day our daily bread. Breaking bread did not always mean a communion service. It meant eating. You remember on the road to Emmaus, he went in and broke bread with them. They were eating. And that was a Sunday night, which would have been Monday. So it's not saying anywhere in these verses that Sunday is now a new Sabbath. They ate their bread with gladness, simplicity of heart. The next day, Paul said goodbye to them. He began a journey. That would have been Sunday. Would that be when you begin a long, epic journey? No. The prior day, Sabbath, he spent with them all day, and that evening he preached. Eutychus fell out the window. He's resurrected. That's why Luke is telling the story. He's not telling the story to say a new Sabbath was inaugurated in Acts chapter 20. Wouldn't God have told us if one of the Ten Commandments had been changed? What do you think? How many of you heard that they've changed the law now? Highway 65, you can go 80 miles an hour. Isn't that exciting? Did you hear that? How many of you believe me? Nobody believes a pastor. Why don't you believe me? Because you know that if the state is going to change a major law that would affect everybody's lives, they are responsible to thoroughly announce that and advertise it to avoid accidents, right? Everyone's going to know about that. Now, when God gave the Sabbath, he speaks it with his voice, he writes it with his finger in front of an entire nation. If he's going to change that, don't you think there'd be something in the New Testament? There'd be some battle? Look at all the argument that the Jews had with the Christians over circumcision. You find that discussed all through the writings of Paul. There was a great debate over that. They had a great debate about whether or not you could eat food sacrificed to idols or not. But you realize there's never a debate about whether or not you should keep the Sabbath. Jesus spoke a lot about the Sabbath, but he never spoke about whether or not it should be kept. He spoke about how it should be kept.
1: 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And most important, to share it with others.
2: 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To see the future, you must understand the past.
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2: This intriguing documentary, hosted by Pastor Doug Batchelor, explores the most striking Bible prophecies that have been dramatically fulfilled throughout history. 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
7: Hi, this is Dan Seaborn, and I welcome you today to Family Moments from Winning at Home. One of the things that's helpful when you're trying to solve marriage conflict or family conflict is to make sure you know the principles you're trying to apply to that situation. You know, so many people just kind of live life and don't really have a foundational principle upon which they build their life on. And we must remember, when we're talking about marriage, for example, that comparison of Christ to the church is the same as the husband to the wife. We're trying to solve marriage conflict because, in the same way, Christ doesn't want conflict in the church. And so we have a principle that's foundational in Scripture that teaches us why we need to make sure we resolve those things. We know don't let the sun go down on your wrath. We can quote several verses that give us good reason to make sure we don't have conflict. But we need to remember our homes are to be a little replica of heaven. And if they're going to be a replica of heaven, they can't have conflict. Heaven is conflict free. So there's the principle. There's the foundational reason I need to keep solving marriage conflict and working out family problems, because as I resolve those, I make my home a little more like Christ would want it to be. See, now there's the foundation. Let's make sure we have those things in our marriage and in our family life, because without it, we just don't have any reason to do anything. So for Christ's sake, make your home a beautiful place. And then when you do that, everyone will be winning at home. And that little idea and that little tip on how to grow in your marriage and family life comes from us here at Winning at Home. 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That's 1-888-WAH, standing for Winning at Home, Team. And on behalf of all of us here at Winning at Home, God bless your day. Thank you for joining us for today's Family Moment.
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15: Now a look at your evening weather on Janesville Christian Talk Radio. Partly sunny with thunderstorms today with a high near 85 and lows around 69. Partly sunny with thunderstorms tomorrow with a high of 91 and lows around 69. For your Saturday, partly sunny with thunderstorms with a high near 86 and lows around 65. And for Sunday, intermittent clouds with a high near 82 and lows around 62. That's your evening weather on Janesville Christian Talk Radio.
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18: As delightful as parenting is, there's still something really unfair about the whole situation. Today on The Voice of Prophecy, the pain of parenthood.

Think about the astonishing thing that happens when you be. I mean, here's this brand new human being who just won't survive without you. You and I aren't like the animals whose infants are on their feet in a matter of hours and, in some cases, living independently in less than a year. Our commitment is much bigger, much more profound. We assume full responsibility for another human being for roughly 2 decades, and in some ways, for the rest of our lives. And there's no getting ready for this. We have no idea what it's going to be like until it actually begins. We don't really understand the late-night feedings, or a baby that cries but can't tell you what's wrong, or the soul-sickening worry when your kid is sick and something is wrong, or a child who gets a little bit older and now figures out what your buttons are. They can push them and start to agitate you when they're manipulating your emotions because they can read you. Nothing gets you ready for this. That moment when you catch yourself saying exactly the same kinds of things your parents said to you, or the endless trips to the school for concerts and fundraisers and soccer games and basketball games, or the first time someone breaks your child's heart and there's nothing you can do but hug her and cry with her, or and now I'm speaking as a dad, the first time a boy shows interest in your daughter and you panic because you know the mind of a teenage boy all too well. Think about all the stuff that comes with parenting. What is it that actually compels us to do it? Why would anybody take this kind of risk? Well, the theory of evolution might suggest that the reason we have children is obvious. It's to propagate the species, to keep our race alive. We reproduce because we have a hardwired survival instinct. But the reality of parenting seems completely at odds with Mr. Darwin. The experience of raising a child tells a much different story. It's not just a matter of instinct and survival. There is absolutely something else going on. A couple of years ago, I was at this

0: spring choir recital at my daughter's school. And even after accounting for my obvious bias as a proud father, I have to say that the kids did a spectacular job. I mean, it was a really good concert, which is always a pleasant surprise when you're forced to go to a school concert. This was the kind of performance I might actually be willing to pay a few bucks to see. Now, I've got two kids, and both of them were performing that night, and as I watched them sing and I watched them play their instruments, in the dark of that auditorium, I suddenly remembered some advice that older parents had given me the day my kids were born. You know the advice. Enjoy this while it lasts, because it's not going to last long. This is going to be over in a heartbeat. So I sat there in the auditorium, quietly adding up the days that were left. I've got one daughter in high school now, and another one going into high school. And as I did the math, I realized that it's now just a matter of months until somebody leaves for college, or whatever it is she's going to want to do when she's done with high school. I suddenly realized the clock has been ticking faster than I thought. And here I am, no longer a young father in his 20s, but a middle-aged man whose nest will soon be empty. And I'll be honest, I've always considered it the father's job to push the babies out of the nest, to encourage the kids to leave home, grow up, and become independent. But on that night, I wasn't ready to let go. And I know that this is completely out of biblical context, but as I watched my kids perform, the words of Hosea chapter 11 suddenly popped into my head. How can I give you up? How can I let you go? It was this moment when parenting suddenly seems cruel. I mean, you bring this person into the world, you pour everything you are and everything you've got into this tiny person, and you love them and train them and raise them, and in the process, they become your whole world. But then you remember that these kids aren't really yours. The whole purpose of the exercise is to get your kids out of the door, to give them away to a world that will never love them like you do. The painful truth is that you have children in order to lose them. And I know, if everything works the way it should, my children will outlive me, and I'll never really lose them, because there will be phone calls and birthday cards, and if I live close by, Thanksgiving and Christmas. But that moment that I had in the auditorium, where I suddenly saw the magnificent women that my daughters are becoming, that moment is never coming back. That moment is gone forever. It turns out that the most valuable things in life are the things you can't actually have forever. I mean, you can take things that don't really matter, money, gold coins, priceless artifacts, works of art, and you can lock those things away so that they're still there in 50 years and they won't change. You can record a concert, and you can listen to the same notes played exactly the same way over and over again. And while you might still enjoy it the 100th time, it's not as valuable as the things you're not allowed to hang on to, the things that change all the time. I mean, think about it. The day you got married, that's gone. Guys, that moment when the doors opened at the back of the church and your bride started walking down the aisle, it only lasted for a couple of minutes and then it was over. The moment your child first comes home from the hospital, that's gone. It's in the past. First words, first steps, macaroni and glitter glued to a piece of construction paper, homemade Father's Day presents, the excitement of little kids at Christmas, that first violin recital, those are some of the best moments of your life. But you're not allowed to have them forever. And of course, I'm not telling you anything you don't know. Intellectually, you know that none of those things are going to last, but still you do it. You take the risk. You start a family. You pour everything you have into this, knowing that no single moment along the way is going to last. But you also know it's worth it. For some reason, the temporary nature of the whole thing makes every moment worth even more. And honestly, you wouldn't want your child to stay little forever. You wouldn't want them to not grow up and head out into the world. But at the same time, I just keep remembering those words from Hosea, and I know I'm quoting them out of context, but they play in my mind over and over again. How in the world can I give you up? As it turns out, the right thing to do is the most rewarding thing and the most heartbreaking thing all at the same time. And then I think about that great, breathtaking risk that our Heavenly Father took in creating us in the first place. It was, in many ways, just like the birth of a child to a human family. It was a cause for celebration, a moment of overwhelming joy. On that day, the Bible tells us, when this world emerged from the hand, or more precisely, from the voice of God, the morning stars sang together, and all the sons of God shouted for joy. Our birth into this universe was cause for celebration. The sudden appearance of people was the crowning act of creation. Everything else that God made, He declared it good. But on the day He made us, He stood back with the indescribable joy of a new father, and He declared it very good. You and I were the whole point. This planet was a nursery, a cradle for the human race. Now, I know that in recent times we've started to question that. We've told ourselves that this idea that human beings are the apex of creation is arrogant. We've convinced ourselves that the reason our planet is now in sharp decline is because we made ourselves the whole point of creation. And to some extent, that's true. Ever since our fall from grace, we have made the world our throne, instead of making it a showcase of admiration for the Creator. We have taken God's creation and made it a grotesque monument to the horror of selfish ambition. So yes, our biggest problems do stem from the fact that we made ourselves the whole point. But at the same time, to say that this world is not about us, to say that human beings are just one more animal of no more consequence or value than a squirrel or a rat, well, that actually robs God of His original intent. Creation is about God, but at the same time, He made us His crowning act. We are made in the image of God. So think about what a stunning risk God took. Of any parent in the history of parenthood, He was the one who could have enjoyed every moment of parenting forever. What God made in the beginning wasn't transitory. Nobody grew old. Nobody left. Nobody died, at least not in the beginning. It was the one time in the history of humanity where you could step into the same river over and over again. God could have enjoyed His creation forever. But in order for us to be a real family, in order for our existence to be profoundly rewarding for both the parent and the child, it had to come with a huge risk. There had to be the possibility that God's children could actually reject Him. Now, I'm going to take a short break, and then I'll come right back and talk a little more about this, and I'll tell you what thoughts I had listening to Beethoven the other day. I'll be right back.
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0: And we are back from the break. I'm Sean Boonstra. You are listening to The Voice of Prophecy. You know, I've got to admit that I'm a pretty big fan of Beethoven. I mean, there's just so much of the composer himself infused into his music, so much pathos, so much deep human emotion. For me, Beethoven is not just a delightful tune or some nice-sounding background noise. It's actually a work of audible philosophy, a musical statement on the nature of our world and the nature of human beings. And I know I'm not alone in that opinion, because I've seen it actually said that if Johann Sebastian Bach was the mathematician of music, then Beethoven was its philosopher. And when you consider the fact that Beethoven was deaf, that many of Beethoven's greatest masterpieces were actually composed in a silent prison, what he accomplished is even more amazing. It's no wonder many people consider him the greatest composer of all time. Now think about this carefully. Even if you're not into classical music, I'm guessing you would recognize a lot of Beethoven's tunes, stuff like Fur Elise or the second movement of the Pathetique Sonata, or Beethoven's Fifth Symphony, or, of course, the granddaddy of them all, his Ninth Symphony, which is perhaps his most famous composition. You know, the one that gave us the melody for Ode to Joy, Joyful, Joyful, We Adore Thee. You know the tune. When you and

Beethoven, and nobody's about to put a bust of me on top of the piano. What happened to him still reflects on the reality of our existence. Here's a man who's unusually gifted, and he discovers that he's losing the very sense he needs to enjoy his gift. If you go back and read some of Beethoven's personal letters, you'll see some of the mental anguish he endured as he realized that his hearing was slipping away. He had a gift, the kind of gift that won't let you rest unless you're writing, the kind of gift that drives you every waking moment to write the tunes you hear in your head, and then you lose your sense of hearing. It just seems unusually cruel. And I guess you could argue that his music might not have been as passionate if he didn't face such anguish of soul. And you could argue that the greatest art has almost always come from those who deal with grief. But still, to lose your hearing? When you're Beethoven? One of his contemporaries, I think it was Wagner, said that for Beethoven to lose his hearing is like a painter going blind. It's the worst possible outcome. And of course, Beethoven isn't the only one who's ever suffered. Maybe you have. When you suddenly lose something that's all important. Maybe you pour yourself into your college major, you specialize, you rack up a mountain of debt over 6 or 8 years, and you tell yourself it's worth it because you're headed for your dream career, and then you find out nobody's hiring. And now you're back to bussing tables, only with hundreds of thousands of dollars in debt. Or maybe you and your wife save up for retirement, and you even find a little place near the water like you've always wanted. And then an unexpected illness takes it all away from you. Or maybe even one of you dies. Or maybe you have a child on the organ donor list, and every day you keep on holding out hope that the phone's going to ring. But no suitable donor can be found in time, and now you have to visit the grave of your child. You see, Beethoven might have been famous, but he's not the only one who's been crushed by disappointment. And it doesn't have to be so melodramatic. Sometimes it's as simple as losing your health slowly over the years. And realizing that right now is as good as life is going to get. From here on out, you've got nothing to look forward to but a slow slide towards the finish line. Your body starts to fall apart. You suddenly discover that the Grim Reaper did not lose your number. You really are going to die just like everybody else. Just when you're smart enough to enjoy your life a bit, suddenly you start losing the very faculties you need to enjoy it. Listen to me carefully. At some point or other, everybody's going to discover the most important things in life seem to be the things you can't hang on to. You bring children into this world just to give them away to the world. You choose a marriage partner knowing full well that one of you will bury the other one of these days. And every time you look into the mirror, you discover that your own childhood, your own youth, is something you weren't able to hang on to. And all the while, in our human heart that screams against the injustice, even though we know everybody gets old and dies, even though we know it's a rule of human existence, there's still something in our hearts reminding us this isn't right. It might be the way it is, but it's not the way it should be. Now, here's what I want you to think about, and I want you to think about this quite carefully. Logic tells us we will die. Things are going to fall apart. Life is hard and cruel and way too short. But if all we are is the product of random chance, if we're just an insignificant round planet on the edge of a second-class galaxy in the middle of nowhere, then why does insignificance, why does injustice bother us? If Darwin was right, and everything around us is just random selection, survival of the fittest, then our logic should put our minds at ease about the cruel nature of human existence. We know we're going to die, so we should just live with it. We know the world is nasty, so we should just get used to it. And yet we keep working on it. Something in us drives us to find solutions. Something makes us want to make it better. And personally, I'm convinced the reason we know the world is cruel, the reason we feel such a profound sense of loss when tragedy strikes, is because we still have this vague memory of a better world and a better time. Now, I know some people dismiss the story of Eden as nothing but ancient mythology, but then please explain to me why we hang on to this stubborn idea that the world needs improving. What exactly are we comparing our imperfect world to? How do we know there's something wrong? Why would a deaf Beethoven

0: Beethoven still have the burning desire to create music? Why does he cut the legs off his piano and lay it on the floor with his ear to the ground, desperately listening to whatever vibrations he can pick up through the floor? Why does a man whose arm is trapped under a rock in the desert cut his own arm off to save his life? Why not just realize reality and give up and die? What is it about the human race that keeps us striving and hoping and pushing forward? And where in the world do we even get the idea that there is a forward direction? Actually, that's one of the big questions that really baffles me when it comes to naturalistic explanations for human existence. If the universe really did start with an impersonal bang, if there was nobody driving the process, nobody directing traffic, if you will, why would evolution drive us upwards? Why is better the direction we think we're headed? Now, of course, I know the theory. It's survival of the fittest. The best adaptations, the best mutations, those are the ones that stick around because their owners have a better chance of survival. So in the long run, the animals that have those adaptations, well, there are just more of them. But still, I want you to ask yourself why. Why are we here? What exactly is the purpose of our existence? Where is evolution supposedly taking us? Why do we have this hope, this dream that things are going to get better? Why is the direction just naturally assumed to be upward? Why? Why are we here? Maybe the Bible is telling the truth. Maybe we didn't start out in a tooth and nail, a tooth and claw kind of world. Maybe we really did start with God's ideal, and we still have this distant memory of what perfection actually looks like. Maybe we can imagine a world without pain, without suffering, because once upon a time, we actually had it. Maybe the reason our sensibilities are offended when a gifted composer loses his hearing is because somehow we know it's not supposed to be like this. And maybe the reason I can sit in a school concert and suddenly feel a twinge of sorrow as I realize my kids really will grow up and leave home, maybe that's because this whole circle of life thing wasn't the first plan, and families drifting apart and generations dying were never part of God's original idea. Okay, before I wax too sentimental, let's take another quick break to talk about the Discover Bible School, because if there's one thing that doesn't change, it's the Word of God. So listen to this, and I'll be right back.
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0: Hey, we are back from the break. You are listening to The Voice of Prophecy. My name, Sean Boonstra. And in the last segment, I was talking about this ancient memory we all seem to have about a better time and a better place. I was talking about this sense of outrage we get when things go wrong. But if we know when things are wrong, that means that you and I also have a sense of what it might look like if things were right. You know, the other day I was reading the words of Jesus in John chapter 16, where he's about to return to heaven and leave his disciples behind. And honestly, the picture he paints for the disciples isn't pretty. In fact, he virtually guarantees they're going to suffer hardship and persecution. They're going to drive you out of the synagogue, he says. They're going to put you to death. But then he says this in John 16, verse 20, and I want you to listen carefully, because this really speaks to this hope we all seem to have that one day things will get better. Here's what Jesus said in John 16, verse 20. Most assuredly, I say to you that you will weep and lament, but the world will rejoice, and you will be sorrowful, but your sorrow will be turned into joy. A woman, when she is in labor, has sorrow because her hour has come, but as soon as she has given birth to the child, she no longer remembers the anguish for joy that a human being was born into the world. Therefore, you now have sorrow, but I will see you again, and your heart will rejoice, and your joy no one will take from you. Jesus compares living in this world to a woman giving birth. Now, unfortunately, that's not all good news, because as parents know, contractions get bigger and more frequent and more painful as you get closer to the birth. And in Matthew 24, Jesus points out that this world's contractions, the famine, the disease, the war, the pestilence, that actually gets worse before it gets better. But then the moment comes. The baby is born. And right at that moment, you suddenly forget all the pain and you just live in the moment. It's like the sight of the baby completely wipes your memory. It's over, and the joy is so big that all the pain suddenly seems very small. That's the future of our planet. There was a moment when we had it all, a perfect world, a perfect relationship with the Creator, an existence free from pain and suffering. But then we threw it away, and the wages of sin is death. Right now, we're living with the consequences. What we did took an incredible toll on us and the world. After sin, you and I became like Beethoven without a sense of hearing. God made us to enjoy Him, to see Him in every corner of creation. But now our senses have been dulled. You know, the Bible teaches that the moment God created the world in the first place, the morning stars sang together. All the sons of God shouted for joy. It was this moment that took the universe's breath away. Angels could not believe how perfect creation was. They could see and hear the most perfect composition ever created. But then you and I walked away from it, and right now we're living with the consequences. Like Beethoven, laying on the floor beside his piano, desperate to hear a note, anything from God, you and I cry bitter tears. Hang in there, Jesus says. The moment is coming when you've said your last goodbye, when the beautiful things of life are going to stop slipping out of your grasp, and I will give you the ability to hear the music again. Right now, it is painful. It's like childbirth, but it will soon be over, and the pain will be gone. Now, that's the God you find in the Bible. That's the reason I find so much hope in the pages of Scripture. The day really is coming when I won't have to mourn the fact that I'm going to lose it all. My kids, my health, my life. The day is coming, the Bible says in Revelation 21, when God Himself will reach out His hand and wipe away every tear, and the music will start to play again forever. But as it is written, Paul reminds us in 1 Corinthians 2, eye has not seen, nor ear heard, nor have entered into the heart of man the things which God has prepared for those who love Him. We can't even imagine what it will be like when we're safe at home and our senses are turned back on, when we really comprehend and sense the presence of God again. Paul writes a little bit later in 1 Corinthians 13, for now we see in a mirror dimly, but then face to face. So for right now, we have to put up with loss. For right now, I have to sit in a dark auditorium and watch my kids and know they're going to grow up, they're going to leave home, and things are going to change. But I also know the moment is coming when change is finished, and we'll forever be in the presence of Him who is the same yesterday, today, and forever. I'm Sean Boonstra. This has been The Voice of Prophecy.
1: 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Are you searching for answers to life's toughest questions? 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Answers to the deepest questions in life, like, where is God when we suffer? The stories of pain and suffering in this world surround us at every turn. There's a world of hurt, and maybe you're wondering, does God see it all? In this world of pain, is there really a chance for true happiness in this life? 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

0: 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Here's Dr. Gary Chapman on loving the unlovely.
1: If you love your wife, when your wife is loving you, big deal. 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But I say unto you, love your enemies. 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Bless those who curse you. Your spouse comes home and curses you. When they get through cursing, you just say, bless you, my dear. 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Do good to those who hate you. Your spouse tells you they hate you. Do something good for them. Love's ultimate demand is to love the unlovely.
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1: 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I'm Dennis Farley. We're delighted to have you with us. 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
2: Thank you, Dennis, for that introduction. We want to share with our listeners today God's method for lasting change. You can, and I want to repeat that, you can have change in your life.
3: That's right.
2: We want to show you how God can work in your life to make that change a permanent one. So, Bob, why don't you continue with this theme?
3: Well, thanks, Bill. Well, Bill, I know that you and I aren't really prolific television watchers.
2: True.
3: But you've probably noticed, as have I, that there are a lot of programs about makeovers on television, even they call them sometimes extreme makeovers.
2: Well, that's true. I've heard of it.
3: There's programs about fashion makeovers where people's whole wardrobe is made over and all their clothing is thrown out for new items. I think probably a lot of women would like to do that every year. Extreme wardrobe makeover.
2: I don't know whether to go down that road or not with
3: you. There's shows about interior design makeovers, plastic surgery makeovers, home makeovers, car makeovers, even spouse makeovers, unfortunately. You name it, there's a show to, we might say, make it over. Well, we want to talk today about a makeover that is of far more significance than any makeover you'll ever see on any of the hundreds of television stations. We want to talk today about a makeover that God is hoping you will sign up for that will make over your hearts and minds for eternity. God wants to make us over from what is so often our natural situation of being insecure, unhappy, unbalanced, introverted, self-focused. He wants to change us in contrast to individuals that are secure, that are happy, that are balanced, that are loving, and that are other-centered people. Now, notice how God describes our fallen condition, what we start with a metaphor of physical illness. This is Isaiah chapter 1, verses 5 and 6. It says there, "Must you rebel forever? Your head is injured, and your heart is sick. You are sick from head to foot, covered with bruises and welts and infected wounds, without any ointments or bandages." So God, by contrast, as a great physician, wants to give us an extreme makeover of our hearts and minds. Notice how Paul describes what we'll be like after God finishes his makeover, and see if you want to enroll. So we've said what we start with, which wasn't a pretty picture, but notice what we can be like after God finishes his makeover. And this is 1 Corinthians chapter 13. It says there, "You'll be patient and kind. You'll never be jealous or boastful or proud or rude. You won't demand your own way. You'll never be irritable, and you won't keep track of when people wrong you. You'll hate injustice and unfairness, and you'll rejoice whenever the truth wins out. You'll never give up, never lose faith, and you'll always be hopeful and endure through every circumstance. Your love will last forever."
2: Wow.
3: Bill, now that's definitely the kind of makeover I want and that we all need.
2: Amen.
3: Now, theologians and Bible translators came up with a big Latin word for God's extreme makeover. They call it sanctification, but I think I like God's extreme makeover a little bit better.
2: Well, if you ever translate the Bible, Bob, I guess you can use that word sanctification, right?
3: Yeah, I don't know if they'll be quoting too soon, but...
2: Well, that's why we've entitled our program today, God's Extreme Makeover. We not only want to understand what God is hoping to do, but we want to show you how God is planning to do it.
3: It's important.
2: That's absolutely. While God is definitely the one doing the makeover, we want to do all we can to cooperate with him. You can't do it with reluctant individuals or people who don't cooperate. Like all the shows on television, those participants don't cooperate. If they're fighting against the people doing the makeover, it would be an impossible task. Likewise, we want to cooperate with God as he makes us what he desires to do anyway into beautiful, balanced, loving persons, just like he and the Son and the Holy Spirit are. Question, though, how does that spiritual or moral or maturity, moral growth or maturity, occur in our personal lives? Is it merely an exercise in greater willpower or greater self-discipline? Is it brought about by praying more fervently for God to do something for us? Is it studying the Bible more? Is Paul's encouragement to grow into the measure of the stature of the fullness of Christ just some pie-in-the-sky ideal? Something that probably we'll never reach, but, well, we'll die trying to reach that.
3: Sounds kind of discouraging.
2: That's right, yeah. Or does Christianity, at bottom level, offer something unique among the world's religions that actually can really change a life from within in significant and profound ways? And those are the questions, Bob, we want to answer as we continue on our program, Portraits of God.
3: That's right, Bill. Well, it's interesting you mentioned, does Christianity offer something unique among world religions that can change the life? Now, if we're looking at world religions from merely an external behavioral perspective, there's a lot of similarities, really. In terms of how we are to act towards others, all religions really encourage us to high moral standards.
2: That's very true.
3: Yeah. So, for example, I'll go through a few, but all major religions that I'm aware of encourage or require the believer not to steal and kill, to be sexually pure, to be honest, to be respectful of others' rights, to give unselfishly to help the less fortunate, etc. I'm just going to go through a few examples. For example, theft. We may be familiar with the Bible, and the Ten Commandments says in Exodus 20, verse 15, "Thou shalt not steal." Now, here's a proverb from the Igali nation, a traditional African religion. They said, "Where you did not sow, do not reap." It's basically, don't steal.
2: Mm-hmm.
3: The Quran says this, "As for the thief, both male and female, cut off their hands."
2: Ooh.
3: That would be a correlated not stealing, I think.
2: Wow.
3: How about adultery? Exodus 20:14 says, "You shall not commit adultery." The Jewish Talmud says this, "Immorality in the house is like a worm in the vegetables."
2: Mm.
3: That was quite creative there.
2: That's
3: with
2: good.
3: The author.
2: Yeah.
3: Taoism says this, "Do not touch the neighbor's wife or maids." And the Quran again says this, "Let those who cannot find a match keep chaste till God give them independence by his grace."
2: Mm.
3: So, once again, all those world religions saying adultery is not the right way to go. How about just unselfishness in general? 1 Corinthians 10:24 in the New Testament says this, "Let no one seek his own good, but the good of his neighbor." Here's something from the Jain religion, which is a sect of Hinduism. They say, "Rendering help to another is the function of all human beings." The Jewish Talmud says this, "All men are responsible for one another." And the Quran says, "The best of men are those who are useful to others." Mm. So again, we're seeing some real similarities between all the religions. But is religion of any stripe merely about conformity to a certain code of behavior, albeit definitely a good and necessary code of behavior? And as we said before, does Christianity reveal something unique in how God actually accomplishes this extreme makeover, or is it pretty much like everybody else?
2: Well, you've asked some good questions there, Bob. But I like a short verse in the book of 1 John that sums up this reality we're talking about in chapter 4, verse 19.
3: That's right.
2: Where it says, "We love because God first loved us."
3: Mm.
2: We love God and we love others. We turn from selfishness to selflessness. We undergo God's extreme makeover as we see and we appreciate and understand God's love for us.
3: Mm.
2: And we need to understand that before we've said our first prayer, before we've taken our first step in repentance or confession of our faith, before we read our first Bible verse or heard our first sermon, before we ever did even one good deed, God already loved us fully and completely.
3: Mm. That's so important to appreciate, I think, Phil.
2: Absolutely, absolutely. As we see the reality that God loved us while we were still warring even against him, we begin to undergo God's extreme makeover. That word sanctification, as you mentioned, Bob, which really is a Latin term from the scriptures, being changed by beholding, or what we would call today extreme makeovers, all occur as a result of our progressive understanding and appreciation for God's love and patience toward us while we were and are still sinners and consider him to be our enemy.
3: Mm, that's right. Well, Bill, one of the Bible's most enlightening verses for me speaks along just the lines that you're referring to, and that's 2 Corinthians chapter 3, verse 18. I want to encourage our listeners to listen very carefully to this. It says there, "But we all, with unveiled face, beholding as in a mirror the glory of the Lord, are being transformed," there's that extreme makeover phrase we might say, "are being transformed into the same image from glory to glory, just as by the Spirit of the Lord." So this passage brings out a law or a reality of human nature, of a human psychology, that what we might call is the law of beholding. We tend, as human beings, to assimilate or become like the things or people that we behold. It's very, very clearly, perhaps in children and young people all the time. Whatever they happen to be watching or listening to, they begin to speak like the people that they listen to. They begin to talk like the music they listen to, or like the actors or athletes that they idolize, and for better or worse, many, many times.
2: Yeah, I'd hate to go back to when I was a kid, because TV had just been invented, but everybody wanted to be like Davy Crockett.
3: Oh,
2: you ever
3: yeah.
2: heard of Davy Crockett?
3: Right, absolutely, yeah.
2: Yeah, and everybody was wearing coons.
3: Coonskin hat, yep.
2: Yeah.
3: So they were being changed by beholding.
2: That's right.
3: Yeah. Now, if you happen to read a lot of material by a certain author, I've noticed this in myself, you tend to reflect their views and think like they do over time if you read a lot by the same person. If you listen to someone speak repeatedly, you tend to repeat the same arguments or points that they make, repeat their phrases. And it's the same in the spirit, just as true in the spiritual realm. We become in character and in mind like the God that we worship and revere. We, in reality, undergo an extreme makeover into the likeness or image of the portrait or picture of God that we carry in our hearts and minds. This is why it's so vital that we have a true and accurate picture of the character of God. This is why God told us in the Ten Commandments to be careful what we worship. I'm just going to quote Exodus chapter 20, verses 4 and 5 here. It says there, God speaking, "You shall not make for yourself a carved image, any likeness of anything that is in the heaven above, or that is in the earth beneath, or that is in the water under the earth. You shall not bow down to them, nor serve them." Now, when God gave this commandment, he wasn't being picky or egotistical. God's not selfish, demanding all the attention for himself. What is going on there is God wants us to become like him, not because he's self-centered and just wants everyone's interest focused on him, but because he wants us to share the traits of goodness and mercy and love that are produced when we emulate and worship him. There's a theologian from the 1800s who I think clarified this reality was very, very well. And this theologian said this, which I think I want our listeners to pay attention to. I think it just defines this aspect that we're talking about. Quote, "It is a law, both of the intellectual and spiritual nature, that by beholding we become changed. The mind gradually adapts itself to the subjects upon which it is allowed to dwell. It becomes assimilated to that which it is accustomed to love and reverence. Man will never rise higher than his state or goodness or truth. If self is his loftiest goal, he will never attain to anything more exalted. Rather, he will constantly sink lower and lower. The grace of God alone has the power to exalt him. Left to himself, his course must inevitably be downward." That's just a powerful thought there,
2: Bill. It is, very much so. That passage is really significant because it defines for us

0: a true and lasting transformation occurs in the Christian experience.
1: That's right, yeah.
0: It's not just merely by increasing our willpower, pulling ourselves up, as we say, by the bootstraps, or making more promises to God or others or even to ourselves. Mm. Although we will share that willpower and self-discipline and choice are certainly necessary and are involved in this whole process. But change occurs in our experience by beholding the glory or the character of God. And when we do that, the Apostle Paul, as he tells us, we will in fact be transformed into that same character, that same image. That passage in 2 Corinthians isn't describing, by the way, and we need to clarify this, simply two phases of experience. You know, first of all, you behold, and then you get transformed. It's really describing one phase, one reality. Beholding and transformation are linked together just as surely as night follows day.
1: That's right.
0: It's only rejection of the picture of God that we can hinder that transformation from occurring. There are some who see God in all his goodness and mercy and love, and they don't like that picture, believe it or not. But the Pharisees in the time of Jesus were that way. They saw this wonderful picture of God as it was manifest in the life of Jesus, and they just simply hated it, Bob.
1: That's right, yeah. It's interesting.
0: So if you like that picture of God as revealed in Jesus, it will actually make you over. That's why we have a radio program entitled Porches of God. We want our listeners to, week by week, being able to see new facets of the goodness and mercy and the love of God's character, so that as we Christians, that we can be transformed into that really beautiful image.
1: Well, Bill, this principle that we're talking about of being changed by beholding is brought out elsewhere in Scripture also. Proverbs 23:7 says this, "For as a man thinks in his heart, so is he." So the wise man Solomon is telling us here that whatever we allow our minds to dwell upon, to meditate on, to spend time and attention on, will define what kind of person we are and what type of person we will become. I'm sure we all remember our parents telling us, "You are what you eat." And that's certainly true from a nutritional perspective. But the corollary of that is also true. You are what you see. The things we spend our time and energy focusing on transform us or make us over into their likeness. Now, advertisers understand this. They spend literally hundreds of billions of dollars a year to understand the principle of beholding, that by beholding we are changed.
0: I read something, Bob, the other day that by the time a child is a high school senior, he or she will have watched 500,000 commercials on television.
1: Wow, it's amazing. So the Bible was way ahead of the advertisers,
0: that's right.
1: We could appreciate that. Well, whether you're a Christian or an atheist, we are all, as human beings, subject to this basic reality of human nature. This is why Paul encourages us in Hebrews chapter 12, verses 1 and 2. This, I might say, is an extreme makeover verse, we might say. It says there, "Let us lay aside every weight and the sin which so easily ensnares us, and let us run with endurance the race that is set before us." We might say, well, that sounds really good. I want to do that. Well, how do we do that? It seems so hard. How does God do that? How do we lay aside every weight, run the race ahead of us? Hebrews chapter 12, verse 2, the next verse says this, "Looking unto Jesus, the author and finisher of our faith." That's how we do it, by looking unto Jesus.
0: Well, Bob, you've mentioned here one of the primary reasons that Jesus came from.
1: Right.
0: He came to clarify the picture of God so that we could have a true and accurate picture of God, and not a false picture, which is so prevalent today, as it was in Christ's day, by the way. That's why Jesus said in John 14:8-10, in response to the question Philip asked, Philip said to him, Lord, show us the Father, and it is sufficient for us. Jesus said to him, "Have I been so long with you, and yet you have not known me, Philip? Or he who has seen me has seen the Father. So how can you say, 'Show us the Father'? Do you not believe that I am in the Father, and the Father in me? The words that I speak to you, I do not speak on my own authority, but the Father who dwells in me does the works." Jesus, in stating that, recognized this principle or law of beholding. That's why he so often stated to people his identity with the Father. There were tremendous misperceptions about God in Jesus' day, as there are, obviously, in our day. In fact, that's why we've got all of these international struggles going
1: on. That's right, yeah.
0: So that's why Jesus came. People struggled in his lifetime, even refused to believe that he was God, because Jesus just simply didn't fit the picture of God that they liked.
1: It's interesting.
0: They thought what God was like.
1: You mentioned these international conflicts, and it's true. People are really just acting out the picture of their God.

0: It's just amazing that how real that is. We look in the world
1: today. We're seeing it more than ever, I think, human history. The people back in Jesus' day were expecting a God of force and of authority and who would destroy their enemies. And there was this, standing in front of them, this Jesus who was so meek and mild. And they thought, well, he couldn't be a reflection of God.
0: Right.
1: God was. So is God the Father really like Jesus, God the Son? That's the question they were asking themselves. And unfortunately, they were saying, we don't want a God like that.
0: Right, exactly.
1: as they said, we don't want this man to rule over
0: us.
1: We want to have him to rule over us. So let us remember that Jesus came and gave a clear picture of God and a knowledge that as they saw him, they would either be changed, which of course would be that good makeover, by the revelation, or they would harden themselves against that picture of God. And unfortunately, the vast majority of them hardened themselves against that wonderful picture of God.
0: It's interesting. Well, Bill, the practical side of this, I think we've touched on, but I want to emphasize this to our listeners because we want them to understand, you know, the theory that this is how we're changed by beholding, but there's a practical side of this too. So you are shaping not only your minds by what you see and behold, but you're also shaping the minds and characters of those that you have contact with and have influence over. So whether it is your children, your spouse, your coworkers, etc., you are transforming them for the better or for the worse, because they're all changed by beholding us also.
1: That's right.
0: And we might ask, are we revealing in our lives and characters a true picture of the love of God? There's a wonderful verse in Philippians chapter 4, verses 8 and 9 that helps us understand how important it is that we set our minds on the right things. Paul says there, Philippians 4, verses 8 and 9, finally, brethren, whatever things are true. So these are things we want to be focusing on that are going to be changing us. Whatever things are noble, whatever things are just, whatever things are pure, whatever things are lovely, whatever things are of good report, if there's any virtue, and if there's anything praiseworthy, meditate on these things. The things which you learned and received and heard and saw in me, these do, and the God of peace will be with you. So I think that ought to remind us how careful, perhaps we might say, for example, as parents, we should be in what we allow to enter and shape the minds of our children.
1: May I make something?
0: Yeah,
1: I just read again the other day that, you know, if parents are letting their kids sit in front of the television for hours or the computer, and then they're spending, you know, just a few minutes in family worship or having their children say a prayer before they go to bed, you have to ask yourself, who really is forming the character of that child? By beholding, as we say, you become changed.
0: Right, yeah.
1: So people, it's very important for parents to be conscientious about who is shaping the minds of the children.
0: That's vitally important. So we have the opportunity to give children things that are ennobling and virtuous and pure, as that verse in Philippians just said, or, by contrast, as you were alluding to so often, what they get, Bill, is things that are degrading or violent or mind-corrupting or debasing.
1: How true.
0: So in our choice of education, in our choice of entertainment and recreation, in our choice of friends, we are allowing influences to be exerted on ourselves and on our children that will either strengthen an accurate picture of God or a picture of God that Satan is attempting to promote. We don't appreciate that all the time. And that picture that we're allowing to be shaping our minds and our children's minds, that picture will bear fruit in eternity, either for goodness and for righteousness or for selfishness and for loss. And it's, we might say, a high-stakes issue, really, what we're thinking about here.
1: That's very true. Very true. Well, Bob, we've come to the closing moment here, moment or two. But first of all, we would suggest start with a renewed desire to see and know God as you never have seen him and known him before. Because in doing that, you'll be changed and enabled to live a much greater and deeper selfless life and be more reflective of the kind of God that is portrayed in the Scriptures. Oh, and last of all, Bob, I think we ought to remind our listeners to be with us again next year for Portraits
0: of
1: God. Don't this be the end.
0: Right.
1: And God bless. Thank you for listening.
2: God be with you till we meet again.
3: If you'd like to contact Pastor Brace or Dr. Hunsicker, you may do so by calling 781-769-1011 or by emailing Portraits of God. 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That's P.O. 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I'm Dennis Farley. Thank you for listening, and be sure to tune in again next week for another segment of Portraits of God.

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1: In Deuteronomy chapter 6, verse 5, the Bible says, "You shall love the Lord your God with all your heart." I have a little girl. Her name is Abigail Rose Wolberg. She's only 4. And the things that come out of her mouth, they just amaze me. One time she said, "Daddy," she said, when Jesus made Adam out of the dirt in the beginning of the world, did he need to wash his hands?" That touched my heart. And then she said, "Daddy, when Jesus makes the world again, at the end of the world and makes it all brand new, can we help him?" Amazing little things that come out of little girl's mouth. But the most powerful thing that I think I've ever heard her say had to do with God and his love. She said to me, she said, "Daddy, I love my stuffed animals." She actually sleeps with them at night almost every night. But she said, "Daddy, I love Jesus even more than I love my stuffed animal." And for this little girl who just is crazy about stuffed animals, that really means a lot. The Bible says in Deuteronomy chapter 6, verse 5, that we are to love the Lord our God with all of our hearts. God wants us to love him more than things, more than toys, more than the stuffed animals of this world, if you understand what I mean. There's nothing that we should love and cherish more than our relationship with Jesus Christ. He's done everything for us. He made us, he loves us, and he died on a cross for our sins, and he rose from the dead. And the Bible says again that we are to love the Lord our God with all of our hearts. You have just heard from the Bible his voice today.
0: If you enjoyed this short devotional with Steve Wolberg, you can hear more messages online at hisvoicetoday.com.
2: The second letter of John. "The elder unto the elect lady and her children, whom I love in the truth, and not I only, but also all they that have known the truth. For the truth's sake which dwelleth in us, and shall be with us forever. Grace be with you, mercy and peace, from God the Father, and from the Lord Jesus Christ, the Son of the Father, in truth and love. I rejoice greatly that I found of thy children walking in truth, as we have received a commandment from the Father. And now I beseech thee, lady, not as though I wrote a new commandment unto thee, but that which we had from the beginning, that we love one another. And this is love, that we walk after his commandments. This is the commandment, that as ye have heard from the beginning, ye should walk in it. For many deceivers are entered into the world, who confess not that Jesus Christ is come in the flesh. This is a deceiver and an antichrist. Look to yourselves that we lose not those things which we have wrought, but that we receive a full reward. Whosoever transgresseth and abideth not in the doctrine of Christ hath not God. He that abideth in the doctrine of Christ, he hath both the Father and the Son. If there come any unto you and bring not this doctrine, receive him not into your house, neither bid him Godspeed. For he that biddeth him Godspeed is partaker of his evil deeds. Having many things to write unto you, I would not write with paper and ink, but I trust to come unto you and speak face to face, that our joy may be full. The children of thy elect sister greet thee. Amen."
3: With men this is impossible, but with God all things are possible. "Then answered Peter and said unto him, Behold, we have forsaken all and followed thee. What shall we have therefore? And Jesus said unto them, Verily I say unto you, that ye which have followed me, in the regeneration when the Son of Man shall sit in the throne of his glory, ye also shall sit upon 12 thrones, judging the 12 tribes of Israel. And every one that hath forsaken houses, or brethren, or sisters, or father, or mother, or wife, or children, or lands, for my name's sake, shall receive an hundredfold, and shall inherit everlasting life. But many that are first shall be last, and the last shall be first."
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0: Moses, born a slave, but destined to rule over Egypt's empire. Rescued from the river, adopted by a princess, and raised to be Pharaoh. Instead, leads a nation of slaves to freedom and changes the world. Moses, a hero for our time.
1: A fugitive on the run, with nothing but the clothes on his back, Moses was in serious trouble. The prince of Egypt now found himself an outcast and a pauper. As he stumbled through the desert, kilometer after weary kilometer melted away, separating him not only from the adoptive grandfather who now hunted him, but also from the people he loved, his own people, the Hebrews. Before an unfortunate series of events branded Moses a traitor and a criminal, he was a man who had a clear vision and a plan. He saw the oppression and slavery of his people and wanted to do something to alleviate their suffering. But his plans fell to pieces, and he found himself adrift in the desert with no plans at all. Where could he go? What could he do? Stripped of his sense of purpose and of his identity as a member of the Egyptian royal family, the only thing Moses had left was his identity as a descendant of Abraham and a follower of Abraham's God. Lacking a plan, Moses wandered in the wilderness till he settled down to rest beside a well in Midian. As it happened, the well was a watering hole for a group of young sisters and some rough shepherds. The shepherds were a bunch of bullies, intent on chasing off the young women and refusing them access to the well to water their animals. Moses quickly rushed to the defense of the young women. Chasing off the shepherds, he rescued the sisters and helped them to water their animals. His simple act of kindness earned him the gratitude of the girl's father, Jethro, who was not only a generous man, but a man who worshipped the same God Moses did. Suddenly, the stateless fugitive wandering in the desert had a home and a job. But what did the future have in store for Moses? Was he destined to live his life in the wilds of Midian? Join us this week as we continue on our incredible journey through the life of Moses, one of the greatest men who have ever lived.

During the reign of the pharaohs of the 18th dynasty, the Hebrews, or children of Israel, were slaves in Egypt. Their lives were hard, but they became a nightmare when Pharaoh Thutmose I issued a devastating decree. In an attempt to cull the rising number of Hebrew slaves, who in Pharaoh's mind posed a serious threat to Egyptian national security, the Pharaoh decreed that all Hebrew baby boys were to be thrown into the Nile River. Defying the Pharaoh's decree, Jochebed, a Hebrew slave who had recently given birth to a baby boy, crafted a reed basket, covered it with pitch to make it waterproof, and hid her baby in the bulrushes on the banks of the Nile. The baby was discovered by Pharaoh Thutmose I's daughter Hatshepsut, who read the situation in a heartbeat when she saw the child cradled in the basket. She adopted him as her own son and handed him over to his birth mother to care for him until he was old enough to come to the palace. Hatshepsut named the baby Moses because she had drawn him out of the river. In fact, it is possible she believed that he was a gift from the god she worshipped, because Egyptians venerated the Nile as a deity, and the baby was brought to her by the river. Moses grew up surrounded by the opulence and wealth of one of the most powerful empires of the ancient world. In fact, it's hard for us in this modern world to grasp the extent of the wealth and power of ancient Egypt. One way we can fathom it is through archaeological discoveries that have uncovered the tombs of the pharaohs in the Valley of the Kings. One such discovery is the tomb of Tutankhamun, which was discovered in 1922. Tutankhamun was the son of Akhenaten and was one of the last kings of the 18th dynasty. His tomb was one of the few chiefly intact tombs discovered in the Valley of the Kings and was filled with thousands of precious artifacts. The tomb was a veritable cache of buried treasure. The most significant find inside the tomb was the mummy of the young king, which was encased in a nest of three coffins. The innermost coffin was made of solid gold, while the two outer ones were wood overlaid with gold. Over the head of the king's mummy was a breathtaking gold portrait death mask. An assortment of jewelry and amulets also lay on the mummified remains. The coffins and the stone sarcophagus were surrounded by four wooden shrines, covered with text and overlaid with pure gold. The rest of the tomb was filled with a wide array of furniture, chariots, weapons and statuary, all inside the tomb of a dead pharaoh. A small glimpse into the kind of lavish lifestyle that the pharaohs of Egypt led. Archaeologists have also discovered the tomb of Thutmose III, who was co-regent with Moses' adopted royal mother, Hatshepsut. When Thutmose III's father died, he was just a toddler, and his stepmother, Hatshepsut, ruled as co-regent. She reigned as co-regent beside him until her death, and was the first female pharaoh to rule over Egypt. After Hatshepsut's death, Thutmose III became sovereign of Egypt and ruled for a period of 54 years. Thutmose III's tomb is one of the largest tombs in the Valley of the Kings. The tomb has an elaborate labyrinth series of hallways that lead into the burial chamber, where the rose stone sarcophagus of the king rests. Moses was surrounded by all of this incredible architecture and wealth, and it would have taken a lot of conviction on his part to choose to walk away from it in order to follow the god of his fathers and join a disparate group of despised slaves. But the Bible describes exactly what Moses did. Hebrews chapter 11, verses 24 and 25 says, "By faith, Moses, when he became of age, refused to be called the son of Pharaoh's daughter.
choosing rather to suffer affliction with the people of God than to enjoy the passing pleasure, esteeming the reproach of Christ greater riches than the treasures of Egypt. Moses' faith in the unseen, invisible God of his fathers compelled him to choose a different path. Though Egypt offered him wealth, power and influence, he understood that the offering was fleeting at best. Moses recognized that what God offered him was eternal. Though faced with a choice between a nation of slaves and the most powerful nation on earth, he chose the former. His choice cost him the affluence of Egypt, perhaps even the throne. Leaving the royal palaces of Egypt behind, Moses started a new nomadic life for himself within the family of Jethro. He became a shepherd, living in tents, tending flocks in the rugged, mountainous region near the Gulf of Aqaba. It was in Midian that Moses married Zipporah, the daughter of his generous benefactor and employer, and they had two sons. His life in Midian was a far cry from the one he had led in Egypt. It was also in Midian that Moses, under the inspiration of divine guidance, commenced writing the first five books of the Bible. It would be easy to dismiss Moses' time in the wilderness as nothing more than an inconvenient interlude on the road to something greater. After all, Moses is not known for his time in the wilderness. He's known for liberating and leading the nation of Israel. But the truth is that Moses' time in the wilderness shaped him into the kind of leader he needed to be in order to lead a ragtag group of slaves out of bondage and into the land God had promised them. While tending sheep in the wilderness, Moses learned the valuable lessons of patience and gentleness, characteristics that helped him to be the patient and wise leader who helped Israel navigate numerous crises. But his time in the wilderness also helped him to grow spiritually. Communing with God in the wilds of Midian, Moses learned the important lesson of relying on divine help. As a young Egyptian prince, it was easy for Moses to see himself as the answer to the problems his people faced. As a man haunted by regret and fleeing his past mistakes, Moses learned about God's mercy and grace. Sometimes we face wilderness moments in our own lives, times when our lives seem barren and directionless, when life seems to have lost meaning and purpose, when nothing seems to make sense or go right. But the truth is, when we give our lives to God, even our most barren experiences can work out for our best good. In Romans chapter 8 and verse 28, the Apostle Paul writes, "And we know that all things work together for good to those who love God, to those who are called according to His purpose." The Bible promises that all things work together for our good, not just the moments we celebrate, but also the moments that generate the most pain and despair. Placing your life in God's hands guarantees that none of your pain will be wasted, because there is hope even in the trials of life when we place our lives in God's hands. But Moses' time in the wilderness didn't last forever. 40 years after he first arrived, God called him out of hiding and gave him a special mission. A mission that reflected the original vision he had for both himself and his people. It was a day like a thousand others. Awake at

disciples to take in the sight, curious and disbelieving. How could a bush be so thoroughly engulfed in flames and yet not be burnt and charred beyond recognition? While he marveled at the sight, he heard a voice. The voice of God spoke to him from the bush. At first, all Moses heard was his name being repeated, to which he responded, "Here I am." And then God said, "Do not draw near this place. Take your sandals off your feet, for the place where you stand is holy ground. I am the God of your father, the God of Abraham, the God of Isaac, and the God of Jacob." Terrified, Moses immediately complied. And the Lord said, "I have surely seen the oppression of my people who are in Egypt and have heard their cry. So I have come down to deliver them out of the hand of the Egyptian. Come now, therefore, I will send you to Pharaoh." When Moses heard these words, his terror faded to shock. "Who am I that I should go to Pharaoh and that I should bring the children of Israel out of Egypt?" he asked, shrinking from the enormous responsibility of such a task. 40 years before, when he was young and a lot more self-confident, Moses was ready to take on the armies of Egypt and deliver his people in a spectacular military coup. Age and experience had humbled him and tempered his confidence. But God persisted. As a pledge of his presence and support, God performed miracles before Moses. First, he turned Moses' staff into a serpent, a snake, and then back again into... Next, he made Moses' hand leprous before restoring it back to health again. But still Moses hesitated under the weight of the responsibility. Finally, after a good deal of hesitating and excuse-making, Moses agreed to go, trusting completely in God's provision and power to carry him and the Hebrews through the challenges that lay ahead. On his way into Egypt, God sent his brother Aaron to meet him in the wilderness. Moses was terrified of speaking before Pharaoh, and so as a concession, God agreed to allow Aaron to act as his spokesman.

When Moses entered Egypt, 1,000 memories would have come flooding into his mind. There would have been a lot he recognized, but there also would have been a lot that had changed. So what had taken place in Egypt during the 40 years that Moses was in the wilderness? Well, Moses' adoptive mother, Hatshepsut, had reigned as co-regent for a period of time alongside her stepson, Thutmose III, who was only 2 or 3 years old when he ascended the throne. However, when Thutmose came of age, Hatshepsut continued to rule as co-regent, cementing her place as the first female pharaoh of Egypt. In an attempt to appease the young king, she made him commander of the Egyptian armies. While Thutmose III was actively working on expanding the Egyptian empire, Hatshepsut remained in Egypt and governed the affairs of state. During his lifetime, Thutmose III conducted 17 military campaigns in Canaan alone. Now, one scholarly perspective on Thutmose III's numerous campaigns into Canaan is that he may have been searching for someone he knew. Though there are no conclusive answers to this question, could it be that Thutmose III was looking for Moses, the fugitive prince? It's certainly an interesting idea to consider, but whatever the case may have been, Thutmose III was familiar with Canaan and the surrounding region. When Moses came back to Egypt to deliver the Israelites under God's direction, his adoptive mother Hatshepsut was dead, and Thutmose III was pharaoh. Thutmose III reigned from 1504 to 1450 BC, and is widely considered

0: by scholars to have been a military genius, given the number of military campaigns he engaged in during the years of his co-regency with Hatshepsut. In fact, Thutmose III is often referred to as the Napoleon of Egypt, conquering 350 cities in the space of just 30 years. Much of Thutmose III's military exploits, including his campaigns in Canaan, are recorded on the walls of the Temple of Karnak. The Egypt that Moses was introduced to after a 40-year absence in the wilderness was an international superpower. So it's no surprise then that Thutmose III was less than agreeable to Moses' demand to set the Hebrews free. In fact, he was strongly opposed to the idea. When Moses and Aaron faced the warrior Pharaoh and presented the command of God, Thutmose III bristled. Exodus chapter 5 and verse 2 records Pharaoh's initial response. And Pharaoh said, "Who is the Lord that I should obey his voice to let Israel go? I do not know the Lord, nor will I let Israel go." God had already warned Moses that he would not be welcomed by the Egyptian monarch, and God's predictions certainly proved to be accurate. Thutmose III obstinately refused to acknowledge God, and in so doing, he brought death and destruction over his whole empire. But God encouraged Moses to continue with his mission, no matter how bleak the circumstances seemed. Then the Lord said to Moses, "Now you shall see what I will do to Pharaoh. For with a strong hand he will let them go, and with a strong hand he will drive them out of his land." What followed was a parade of destructive plagues that struck at the very heart of Egyptian ideology. Like most empires of the ancient world, Egyptian life revolved around their religious beliefs. Every facet of Egyptian life, from birth to death, from the flooding of the Nile to the growth of their crops, were regulated by a pantheon of gods, most of whom took on the forms of animals. The plagues of Egypt struck at the very heart of Egyptian religion, demonstrating to the Egyptians in general, and Pharaoh in particular, that their gods were inferior to the god of the Hebrews, their slaves. The Nile was worshipped as a god, but the god of the Hebrews demonstrated his power over the Nile by turning it and all other water sources in Egypt to blood. The Egyptians worshipped the natural world in many aspects, but the God of the Hebrews demonstrated his power over nature by causing plagues to fall upon the Egyptians in the form of natural disasters. Frogs overran Egypt in a scourge. Ironically, Egyptians worshipped frogs. Then came lice, flies, disease on the cattle, and painful boils. Then huge hailstones, swarms of locusts, and total darkness that covered the land. Egypt was brought to its knees, and still Pharaoh refused to let the Hebrews go. With every plague, Pharaoh relented and made empty promises. He pleaded with Moses to pray to God and ask that he restrain the plague. But the moment the plague lifted, Pharaoh's heart hardened. Pharaoh refused to acknowledge the superiority and authority of the God of the Hebrews. His pride just wouldn't yield. Then the final plague was announced. This plague would be more devastating than any other that had gone before it, and it would reveal something that both Egyptians and Hebrews needed to understand: God's plan of salvation. The final plague was absolutely devastating. It was the death plague and involved the death of all the firstborn in Egypt. The only way to avoid it and save their lives was to take the blood of a slain lamb and smear it on the lintel and doorposts of a home. All the Hebrews were commanded by God through Moses to do this, and they were also commanded to prepare to leave Egypt. Prior to their departure, they were to eat the flesh of the lamb they had killed, together with unleavened cakes. When the day came, every Hebrew household sacrificed a lamb and then painted the blood on the lintel and doorposts of their homes. Then they went inside and waited for the angel of death to pass over them. It was here in Egypt that the first Passover was celebrated. That night, the angel of death visited Egypt. Exodus chapter 12 and verse 29 describes what happened that night in these words. And it came to pass at midnight that the Lord struck all the firstborn in the land of Egypt. The heart-rending cries of grief rang out throughout Egypt. But in the land of Goshen, under the protection of the lamb's blood, not a single firstborn died. The lesson is powerful in its simplicity. The first Passover lamb represented Jesus, the Messiah, and his sacrifice for us on the cross. Because of the blood of the lamb on that first Passover, countless lives were saved. Because of the blood of Jesus, countless people can have hope for salvation and eternity. In order for the Hebrews to truly escape the angel of death on that fateful night in Goshen, they had to exercise their faith in God. Their faith led to action, and their faith and action combined saved their lives and the lives of their children. 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I guarantee there are no costs or obligations whatsoever. 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
0: If you've enjoyed our journey to ancient Egypt during the time of the plagues and our reflections on the meaning of the Passover, then be sure to join us again next week when we will share another of life's journeys together. Until then, let's pray to the Almighty God of the Bible and ask for His blessing on us and our families. Dear Heavenly Father, we thank you for your love, guidance, and protection. We thank you for Jesus, our Passover Lamb, through whom we have salvation and eternal life. Please bless us and our families. We ask in Jesus' name, Amen.

0: So where did the rock layers come from? This is Ken Ham, President of the Apologetics Ministry of Answers in Genesis. At the bottom of Grand Canyon, you can touch rocks from before the flood, including from the original creation. At the very same time, you can touch rocks laid down by the flood. Why do we have these distinct layers? The powerful waters of the flood would have ripped up miles of sediment, destroying much of the original rock layers that God created. The waters would have redeposited that sediment in layers over a short time. We see these flood layers all over the world. One of the best viewing spots is Grand Canyon, where a catastrophe after the flood carved a big gash exposing many layers. These layers aren't evidence of millions of years, they're from the flood.
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2: Welcome to Your Bible in You. It's a radio journey through God's Word. I'm Dwight Lane Hoff. Thank you for joining me today. If you have your Bibles ready, let's begin our study with prayer. Loving Father, I thank you for this opportunity we have to open up your word, and you have promised where two or three are gathered together in your name, you will be among them. And so we ask that you come into our homes, our cars, and will be with us as we hear the message for today. Amen. We are in the Gospel of St. Luke, chapter 12, and the words of Jesus are coming to us in chapter 12, verse 22. It says, "Then Jesus said to his disciples, 'Therefore I tell you, do not worry about your life, what you will eat, or about your body, what you will wear. Life is more than food, and the body is more than clothes. Consider the ravens. They do not sow or reap. They have no storeroom or barn. And yet God feeds them. And how much more valuable you are than birds. Who of you, by worrying, can add a single hour to his life? Since you cannot do this very little thing, why do you worry about the rest?'" Well, maybe you need to hear that today, don't you? Think about the things that you worry about. Often, the things we worry about most are the things we cannot affect, we can do nothing about. I know that is the way it is in my life. So why do we worry? Jesus commands us not to. In fact, we wonder, though, how can we avoid it? Well, it's only by faith that it can free us from anxiety caused by greed or covetousness. Look, it's good to work and plan responsibly, isn't it? It's bad to dwell on all the ways our planning could go wrong. Worry is pointless, because it can't fill any of our needs. Worry is foolish, because the Creator of the universe loves us and knows what we need. He promises to meet all our real needs, doesn't he? Not necessarily, though, our desires. Well, Jesus goes on to expound on this topic a little more. He said, "Consider how the lilies grow. They do not labor or spin, yet I tell you, not even Solomon in all of his splendor was dressed like one of these. Now, if that is how God clothes the grass of the field, which is here today and tomorrow is thrown into the fire, how much more will he clothe you, O you of little faith? And do not set your hearts on what you will eat or drink. Do not worry about it. The pagan world runs after all such things, and your Father knows that you need them. But seek his kingdom, and these things will be given to you as well." What does that mean? Seeking the kingdom of God means making Jesus the Lord and King of your life. Friends, he has to control every area, your work, your play, your plans, your relationships. Is the kingdom only one of your many concerns, or is it central in your thinking? You know, are we holding back some areas of life from God's control? So as Lord and Creator, he wants to help provide us with what we need, as well as to guide us in how to use what he provides. Well, he goes on to say in verse 32, Jesus does, "Do not be afraid, little flock, for your Father has been pleased to give you the kingdom. Sell your possessions, give to the poor, provide purses for yourselves that will not wear out, a treasure in heaven that will not be exhausted. There's no thief comes near, no moth destroys. For where your treasure is, there your heart will be also. Look, money seen as an end in itself, it quickly traps us and cuts us off from both God and the needy around us. So I suppose we could say that the key to using money wisely is to see how much we can use for God purposes, not how much we can accumulate for ourselves. Some of us may have learned that lesson a few years ago when the stock market went goofy on us and the banks went weird, and all of a sudden retirement was cut in half or even more so. It didn't hit me that hard because I didn't have any. But, you know, does God's love touch our wallet? And does your money free you to help others? Well, if so, you're storing up lasting treasures in heaven, Jesus says. If your financial gains and possessions hinder you from giving generously, loving others, or serving God, well, then he's saying maybe you should sell what you have to bring your life into perspective. So if we concentrate our money in our business, our thoughts will center on making the business profitable. If we direct our thoughts and our concentration towards other people, we'll be concerned with their welfare. So where do we put our time, our money, our energy? What do we think about the most? How should we change the way that we use our resources in order to reflect kingdom values more accurately? Well, something each one of us can think about and translate into our personal situation. This is a long chapter, so let's continue on in verse 35. Jesus, you know, I've got one of these Bibles that has the words of Christ in red. And so we're continuing on this red page that I'm sharing with you. Verse 35 of Luke chapter 12. Be dressed, ready for service, and keep your lamps burning, like men waiting for their master to return from a wedding banquet, so that when he comes and knocks, they can immediately open the door for him. It will be good for those servants whose master finds them watching when he comes. I tell you the truth. He will dress himself to serve, will have them recline at the table, and will come and wait on them. It will be good for those servants whose master finds them ready, even if he comes in the second or third watch of the night. But understand this. If the owner of the house had known at what hour the thief was coming, he would not have let his house be broken into. You also must be ready, because the Son of Man will come at an hour when you do not expect him. Now, Jesus repeatedly said that he would leave this world, but he would return at some future time. We've read that in the Gospel of Matthew and other places. He also said that a kingdom is being prepared for his followers. Now, many Greeks envisioned this as simply heavenly, idealized, kind of a spiritual kingdom. The Jews, like Isaiah and John, the writer of Revelation, saw it as a restored earthly kingdom. Now, Christ's return at an unexpected time, it's not a trap, it's not a trick by which God hopes to catch us off guard. In fact, God is delaying, I would suggest, his return, so more people will have the opportunity to follow him. Before Christ's return, and by the way, that talks about that in 2 Peter 3, verse 9. But before Christ's return, we have time to live out our beliefs and to reflect Jesus' love as we relate to others. So people who are ready for their Lord's return, they're not hypocritical, but they're sincere. They're not fearful, but they're ready to witness. They're not worried, but trusting. They're not greedy, but generous. People waiting for Jesus to come aren't lazy. They're actually diligent. So we need to make sure and pattern our life to be more like Jesus, so that when he does come, we will be ready to greet him joyfully. Well, in verse 41, Peter kind of interrupts Jesus by saying, Lord, are you telling this parable to us or to everyone? He says, are you just talking to us, or, you know, is this a general thing? Well, in verse 42, the Lord answered, who then is the faithful and wise manager whom the master puts in charge of his servants to give them their food allowance at the proper time. It will be good for that servant whom the master finds doing so when he returns. I tell you the truth. He will put him in charge of all of his possessions. But suppose the servant says to himself, verse 45, my master is taking a long time in coming, and then he begins to beat the men servants and maid servants and to eat and drink and get drunk. The master of that servant will come on a day when he does not expect him, and at an hour he is not aware of. He'll cut him in pieces and assign him a place with the unbelievers. That servant who knows the master's will and does not get ready or does not do what his master wants will be beaten with many blows. But the one who does not know and does things deserving punishment will be beaten with few blows. From everyone who has been given much, much will be demanded. And from the one who has been entrusted with much, much more will be asked. Well, it's a little out of our context, isn't it? A little out of our understanding. But it seemed to make an impact on the disciples. Jesus promises a reward for those who have been faithful to the Master. And while we sometimes experience immediate and material reward for not being obedient, or for being obedient to God, it's not always the case. If so, we would be tempted to boast about our achievements and do good things only for what we get, right? Or stop doing things because we're just afraid of punishment. Jesus said that if we look for rewards now, we'll lose them later. It says that in Mark 8:36. Our heavenly rewards will be the most accurate reflection of what we have done on earth, and they'll be far greater than we can imagine. Now, Jesus, in verse 48, has told us how to live until he comes. We need to watch for him. We need to work diligently and obey his commands. And such attitudes are especially necessary for leaders. Watchful and faithful leaders will be given increased opportunity and responsibilities. In fact, the more resources, talents, and understanding that we have, the more we are responsible to use them effectively. God won't hold us responsible for gifts he hasn't given us, but all of us have enough gifts and duties to keep us busy until Jesus comes. I've had to think about that in my life. There were times when I thought, well, maybe I can do this, maybe I could do that. But that isn't what God called me to do. In fact, God called me to do, among other things, what we're doing right now, studying his word together. Now, in verse 49 of Luke chapter 12, Jesus continues and warns about a coming division amongst those who say they are his followers. He said, I have come to bring fire on the earth, and how I wish it were already kindled, but I have a baptism to undergo, and how distressed I am until it is completed. Do you think I came to bring peace on earth? No, I tell you, but division. From now on, there will be five in one family divided against each, three against two, two against three. They will be divided, father against son, and son against father, mother against daughter, and daughter against mother, mother-in-law against daughter-in-law, and daughter-in-law against mother-in-law. Wow, what does that mean? Now, this baptism to which Jesus refers seems to be his coming crucifixion. This was so out of the realm of belief and acceptance. The disciples just seemed to, they seemed to not hear him or understand him at all, no matter how direct he was. Jesus, in his human part of his existence, was dreading the physical pain, of course, but even worse would be the spiritual pain of complete separation from God that would accompany his death for the sins of the world. Now, in these strange and unsettling words that we read about here in verses that I just read in verses 51 through 53, Jesus revealed that his coming often reflects and results in conflict. And he demands a response so intimate, groups may be torn apart when some choose to follow him and others refuse to do so. There's no middle ground with Jesus. Loyalties must be declared and commitments made, sometimes to the point of severing other relationships. Are you willing to risk your family's approval in order to gain eternal life? I lived in a part of the world doing the Lord's work, sharing the faith, and it was hard. I had a number of young men that were working in the same area that sometimes questioned. We know when we bring these Bible truths to people who have never heard them before, that in some cases this will cause them trouble in their jobs and separate them from their families because they're not part of the traditional faith and religion that they had grown up with for generations. And so are we doing them a favor by bringing them these truths? Jesus' words are, yes, we need to continue and do it regardless. Getting our priorities straight, it's tough, isn't it? Well, verse 54 of Luke 12, Jesus said, or he said to the crowd, when you see a cloud rising in the west, immediately say, it's going to rain. And you know what? It does. Now, what Jesus is saying here is, look, you seem to be so observant about some things. You see the cloud come up, immediately you say, well, it's going to rain, and it does. And then verse 55, and when the south wind blows, you say, it's going to be hot, and it is. Hypocrites, you know how to interpret the appearance of the earth and the sky. How is it that you don't know how to interpret this present time? Why don't you judge for yourselves what is right? Are you going with your adversary to the magistrate? Try hard to be reconciled to him on the way, or he may drag you off to the judge, and the judge turn you over to the officer, and the officer throw you into prison. I tell you, you will not get out until you have paid the last penny. All right, what does this mean? Well, I think we need to realize that for most of recorded history, the world's principal occupation was agriculture, was farming. The farmer depended directly on the weather for his livelihood. He needed just the right amounts of sun and rain, not too much, not too little, to make his living. And he grows very skilled at interpreting natural signs. Now, Jesus was announcing an earth-shaking event that would be much more important than the year's crops, the coming of God's kingdom. Like a rainstorm or sunny day. They were signs that the kingdom would soon arrive, but Jesus' hearers, though they were very skilled at interpreting weather signs, they were intentionally ignoring the signs of the times. Folks, that happens today, all about us. We just go on as if this world is going to go on the way it always is. We go on as if we're going to live forever. And then all of a sudden, something happens in our lives. Something unfair, we think is unfair. Something unexpected that we couldn't have planned for. Well, Jesus said, be ready. We're in Luke chapter 13. If you've just tuned in, you're listening to Your Bible and You. And in Luke chapter 13, verse 1, it says, now there were some present at that time who told Jesus about the Galileans whose blood Pilate had mixed with their sacrifices. Jesus answered, do you think that these Galileans were worse sinners than all the other Galileans because they suffered this way? I tell you no, but unless you repent, you too will all perish. Or those 18 who died when the tower in Siloam fell on them, do you think they were more guilty than all the others living in Jerusalem? I tell you no, but unless you repent, you too will all perish. These are important words of Jesus. I'll explain here in just a moment. It seems as if Pilate killed some Galileans because he thought they were rebelling against Rome. And those killed by the Tower of Siloam may actually have been working for the Romans on an aqueduct. The Pharisees, who were opposed to using force to deal with Rome, would have said that the Galileans deserved to die for rebelling. The Zealots, a group of kind of anti-Roman terrorists of that time, would have said that the aqueduct workers deserved to die for cooperating with Jesus. Cooperating with the Romans. But Jesus said, neither the Galileans nor the workers should be blamed for their calamity. Instead of blaming others, Everyone should look to his or her own day of judgment. I think that we have to realize that whether a person is killed in a tragic accident or miraculously survives, that's not a measure of righteousness. Everyone has to die. That's part of being human. But not everyone needs to stay dead. Jesus promised that those who believe in him will not perish, but have eternal life. Now, I was thinking about this, you know, tragedy there in Galilee or Siloam, where this tower fell over and killed 18. When a tragedy happens, whether it's one of that level or whether it's a 9/11 or some terrorist attack or an earthquake, tornado, hurricane, you know, whatever it is. And immediately on television, interviews are given, and there are always some people that say, well, this was God's will, or that God was somehow punishing the wicked people that the earthquakes in California came to, though they don't seem to feel the same about tornadoes in the Bible Belt. Maybe that's the work of the devil instead of God. Instead of blaming all that, and Jesus did not defend what had happened in Siloam. He simply is saying, be ready should such a thing happen to you. We try to ascribe to God or we try to defend God. It's not our job. Well, let's go on here in chapter 13, verse 6. Then he told this parable. A man had a fig tree planted in his vineyard, and he went to look for fruit on it, but did not find any. So he said to the man who took care of the vineyard, for 3 years now I've been coming to look for fruit on this fig tree and haven't found any. Cut it down. Why should it use up the soil? Sir, the man replied, leave it alone for one more year, and I'll dig around it and fertilize it. If it bears fruit next year, fine. If not, then cut it down. Well, in the Old Testament, a fruitful tree was often used as a symbol of godly living. It talks about that in Psalm 1, in fact, Jeremiah 17. Jesus points out what would happen to the other kind of tree, the kind that took up valuable time and space and cultivation and yet still produced nothing to the patient, hardworking gardener. And this was one way Jesus warns his listeners that God would not tolerate forever their lack of productivity. So, what does that mean for us? Well, have we been enjoying God's special treatment without giving him anything in return? If so, we need to respond to the gardener's patient care and begin to bear the fruit that God has created us to produce. In chapter 13, verse 10, it says, on a Sabbath, Jesus was teaching in one of the synagogues, and a woman who was there who had been crippled by a spirit for 18 years. She was bent over, could not straighten up at all. And when Jesus saw her, he called her forward and said to her, woman, you are set free from your infirmity. And then he put his hands on her, and immediately she straightened up and praised God. Indignant because Jesus had healed on the Sabbath, the synagogue rulers said to the people, there are 6 days for work, so come and be healed on those days, not on the Sabbath. The Lord answered him, you hypocrites! Does not each of you on the Sabbath untie his ox or donkey from the stall and lead it out to give it water? Then should not this woman, a daughter of Abraham, whom Satan has kept bound for 18 long years, be set free on the Sabbath day from what bound her? And when he said this, all the opponents were humiliated. But the people were delighted with all the wonderful things that he was doing. Why was healing, do you ever think about this? Why was healing considered work? The religious leaders seemed to see healing as part of a doctor's profession, a physician's. And to practice one's profession on the Sabbath was prohibited. The synagogue ruler could not see beyond the law to Jesus' compassion in healing a crippled woman. They were more concerned about rules than they were about people. And so Jesus shames them and other leaders by pointing out their hypocrisy. I mean, they would clearly untie their animals and take care of them because they were valuable to them, right? But they refused to rejoice when a human being was freed from Satan's bondage. And so we see that the Pharisees hid behind their own set of laws to avoid love's obligation. Could we actually be doing that sort of thing? Use the letter of the law to rationalize away our obligation to help others, for example, by tithing regularly and then refusing to help a needy neighbor? People's needs are more important than rules and regulations. Take time to help others, even if doing so might compromise your public image. The fact is, folks, that in our fallen world, disease, disability, they're pretty common. And the causes of all these things are many and often multiple. There's inadequate nutrition, there's contact with infection, lowered defenses, even direct attacks still by Satan. But whatever the immediate cause of our illness, we can trace its original source to Satan, who's the author of all evil in the world. But the good news? Well, the good news is that Jesus is more powerful than any devil or any disease, and he often brings physical healing in this life. And when he returns, friends, he will put an end to all disease and disability. Well, in verse 18, it says, "Then Jesus asked, 'What is the kingdom of God like? What shall I compare it to?' It's like a mustard seed, which a man took and planted in his garden. It grew and became a tree, and the birds of the air perched in its branches." And again he asked, "What shall I compare the kingdom of God to? It's like yeast that a woman took and mixed into a large amount of flour until it worked all through the dough." The general expectation among Jesus' hearers was that the Messiah would come, as you know, as a great king or as a military leader, freeing the nation from Rome and restoring Israel's former glory. But Jesus now says the kingdom is beginning quietly, like a tiny mustard seed that grows into an enormous tree. But it takes some time, right? And like the tiny mustard seed, it's kind of like a spoonful of yeast that makes the bread dough double its size. And so the kingdom of God would eventually push outward until the whole world was changed. Well, I think we're going to stop right there. I'm glad you enjoy studying the Bible with me. I know I would like to hear your comments, your prayer requests, your questions. You can send them to Your Bible, Post Office Box 33082, Knoxville, Tennessee. But until we meet again at the same time, I'm Dwight Lainhoff reminding you that we don't live by bread alone, but by every word that proceeds from the mouth of God.
3: Psalm 23, a Psalm of David.
4: The Lord is my shepherd, I shall not want. He maketh me to lie down in green pastures. He leadeth me beside the still waters. He restoreth my soul. He leadeth me in the paths of righteousness for his name's sake. Yea, though I walk through the valley of the shadow of death, I will fear no evil, for thou art with me. Thy rod and thy staff, they comfort me. Thou preparest a table before me in the presence of mine enemies. Thou anointest my head with oil, my cup runneth over. Surely goodness and mercy shall follow me all the days of my life, and I will dwell in the house of the Lord forever.
5: And he spake this parable unto certain which trusted in themselves that they were righteous and despised others.
6: Two men went up into the temple to pray, the one a Pharisee, and the other a publican. The Pharisee stood and prayed thus with himself, "God, I thank thee that I am not as other men are, extortioners, unjust, adulterers, or even as this publican. I fast twice in the week, I give tithes of all that I possess." And the publican, standing afar off, would not lift up so much as his eyes unto heaven, but smote upon his breast, saying, "God, be merciful to me, a sinner." I tell you, this man went down to his house justified rather than the other. For every one that exalteth himself shall be abased, and he that humbleth himself shall be exalted.
7: Bless them which persecute you. Bless and curse not.
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9: Now a look at your evening weather on Janesville Christian Talk Radio. Partly sunny with thunderstorms today with a high near 85 and lows around 69. Partly sunny with thunderstorms tomorrow with a high of 91 and lows around 69. For your Saturday, partly sunny with thunderstorms with a high near 86 and lows around 65. And for Sunday, intermittent clouds with a high near 82 and lows around 62. That's your evening weather on Janesville Christian Talk Radio.
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1: From the Christian News Radio Network, I'm Jim Miller. Jurors being called to the bench one by one to the Massachusetts murder trial of Lindsey Clancy. The jury once again sent a note after previously saying they were deadlocked multiple times. Clancy admits strangling her three young children in 2023, but pled not guilty by reason of insanity. Millions of Americans planning to travel for the long Labor Day weekend. News Nation's Marty Hughes reports.
2: The TSA expects to screen more than 17 million people starting today through next Wednesday. The FAA says today's the busiest day in the air. They've got 54,000 flights on the radar. Airlines bracing for that surge. American is tracking 3.5 million flyers, with 500,000 bottlenecked right now through their Dallas-Fort Worth hub. United is preparing for over 3 million passengers.
1: Stocks climbing on Wall Street as investors hope the Federal Reserve will leave interest rates unchanged later this month. The Dow has been up more than 600 points at times. The S&P 500 and NASDAQ have gained more than 1%. More news straight ahead. Right now, here's a word from my sponsor.
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1: Americans beginning their Labor Day weekend travel with this evening and tomorrow expected to be the busiest times on the road. TSA expects to screen more than 17 million people between today and Wednesday. AAA says top destinations include Seattle, Orlando, Boston, Denver, and New York City. Iran fired more missiles at Kuwait today as military fighting continues between Iran and the U.S., but News Nation's Robert Sherman reports an economic war is also being waged.
5: Something that we've been keeping a close eye on, the currency inside of Iran, the rial, compared to the U.S. dollar. We had flagged a few days ago how it just crossed 2 million to 1. Well, it continues to slide. Now 2.2 million rials for per one U.S. dollar. That is the direction that the currency is going in Iran. We've talked extensively about how inflation has been through the roof. Spending power has been on a slide as well, with Treasury Secretary Scott Bessent saying more sanctions will soon be coming.
1: President Trump has spoken with leadership from the UAE about reopening the Strait of Hormuz. The SEC is suing LSU and head coach Lane Kiffin over efforts to allow former NFL players to play college football. Conference alleges LSU deliberately recruited professional athletes, including players who signed NFL contracts. From Christian News Radio Network, I'm Jim Miller. To hear this and other reports on demand, visit ChristianNewsRadio.org.
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7: 1999, there was a magazine. It was called Spirituality and Health Magazine. On the front cover, there was a picture, I guess it was an article, three Vietnam veterans at the Vietnam Veterans Memorial, the wall in Washington, D.C. Magnificent. And one of the vets turns to another of the vets and says, "Have you forgiven your captors?" And he says, "No, I'll never forgive them for as long as I live." And the first guy says, "Well, I guess they've still got you in prison then, haven't they?" There comes a time, and it's not easy, and it's not immediate. Maybe the decision can be immediate. Usually it's not, but there comes a time, sooner is better than later, that you've got to let go. And you must keep in mind that unforgiveness hurts you much more than it hurts anybody else. While you're stewing, the other person's going on with his life. While you're angry because the guy backed into your car and didn't say sorry and left you with a bill, he's gone on. He's forgetting all about it. Feeling hatred towards parents, feeling hatred towards siblings, feeling hatred towards children. You know what somebody said? Somebody said that unforgiveness is like taking a poison pill and expecting the other person to die. It just doesn't work that way. Forgiveness helps you so much more than the person you are forgiving, because it frees you of bitterness, it frees you of anger, it frees you of hatred. It sets you free, it really does. I remember holding some evangelistic meetings in a southern state, and a young man, we were discussing baptism. He got back to me, he said, "Pastor, I cannot be baptized." "Oh, why is that?" "I hate my brother. And because I hate my brother so much, I don't think I should be baptized." I said, "Well, you know what? I agree with you. You probably shouldn't. But tell me about this hatred for your brother. Where does it come from?" "Well, it's years old." Now, he was a younger man. Years old. "What did he do to you?" "Well, it was bad stuff." "When did he do it?" "Long time ago." I said, "Can you make a decision to forgive him?" He said, "Things will never be right between us again." I said, "I didn't ask you that. I said, can you make a decision to forgive?" He'd never thought about that. I said, "Can you make a choice just to let go of the bitterness? Can you just say in your mind, I choose to forgive my brother, and then let God do the rest? Can you do that?" "Well," he said, I never thought about it like that, you know." And as we talked, he realized that forgiveness didn't mean he had to go and hug his brother. Forgiveness didn't mean he had to go stay at his brother's house. Forgiveness just meant that he had to make a decision in his mind. I forgive. I'm not going to cling to malice. I'm not going to cling to bitterness. I'm not going to own the hatred anymore. I'm going to yield that to Jesus. I'm going to choose not to hold a grudge. I'm going to choose to forgive. I'm going to choose not to hate. I will choose to let it roll off. He did. He saw me the next day. He said, "This is remarkable." And he said, "I need to be baptized. Can I be baptized?" His heart had changed. Forgiveness is a decision you make. It doesn't necessarily change your circumstances. Might not change your surroundings. Might not change anybody else. But it'll change you. Dr. Martin Luther King Jr. said, "We must develop and maintain the capacity to forgive. He who is devoid of the power to forgive is devoid of the power to love." You know, I heard a pastor relating a story about when he met Dr. King's father, and I wish I could remember the exact quote that was used. But he asked Dr. King's father something about how he felt about his son's murder, how he felt about the people who had pulled the trigger. And Dr. King's father said something along the lines of, "I can't be bothered with that. I've just got to make a decision to forgive and move forward." You know, he understood. He understood forgiveness. I get it, though. I get what people think. "But what happened to me wasn't fair. It wasn't my fault." Let me tell you something. Life isn't fair. Stuff happens to you that's not your fault. You're not out. Did you hear about this? There was an Amish girl recently in Pennsylvania. Turned up on the front lawn, dead. Bullet in her head. If you didn't hear about this, I'm surprised. It was a bizarre story. It really did happen. Someone was cleaning his gun a mile away, and the gun discharged. Boom! Bullet went flying off. And he said, "Oh, how about that?" The girl was driving the buggy, the horse-drawn buggy, right into the front yard of the house. What are the chances? Shot dead. Hey, that's life. Well, it's death. I mean, I feel if I was her father, I might not have been able to be quite so philosophical about it. But what I mean is, stuff happens. Lightning strikes. Just does. And if you happen to be in its way when it does, something happens to you that's not fair. Someone's going to treat you badly in this world. Someone's going to disrespect you. Someone's going to show no consideration for your feelings. Somebody's going to malign you. And that malice that you feel when it happens, that hatred that you feel, that deep-seated unforgiveness is evidence that you're not surrendering to Jesus. That's what it's evidence of. Now keep this in mind, please. Jesus didn't say this. I'm not saying it. Forgiving doesn't take away the pain. A drunk driver kills your kid. It doesn't mean that the pain's going to be gone. It doesn't mean that what happened wasn't awful. It doesn't mean that what you went through wasn't hell. What it means is you're not going to choose to hate. You're not going to choose bitterness. You're going to make the decision to choose forgiveness. Now let's walk through this in a little more practical terms. How do we do this? Something happened. Whatever it was, it happened. He said, she said, he did, she did, whatever, it happened. Whatever it was, it hurt, it wasn't pleasant, it was unfair, it was not nice. So we keep that in mind. And as you think back about it, I want to challenge your thinking. Whatever the incident was, as you think about it, your recollection of it is no doubt skewed in some way. You think about things with a bias. I get together with my high school mates, and we talk about what we did in school, and when we're telling stories, you know, oh, do you remember when you did this? I never did that. Yeah, you did that. No, that's not how it happened. No, I remember it like it was yesterday. Oh, yeah, and they're all saying to me, we know what happened. We remember we were there. And I'm saying, no, I'm the only guy in the room who remembers this right. And there's a reason I would say that, and the reason is because I'm the only one who can remember it right. They're all wrong. Right? Well, I think that, but they are convinced that their version is true. You see, we remember things from our own perspective. You forget that you were being hard to get along with when that person was so rude to you. You forget that your child wasn't in a child restraint when the drunk driver hit your car and your kid went flying. You forget that you were doing something irresponsible. You know, you're mad with Mr. Rodriguez, but you forget that Mr. Rodriguez told your child 11 times, don't climb up on that wall, you'll fall off and hurt yourself. And when your kid fell off and broke his arm, you want to get mad with Mr. Rodriguez instead of saying, well, wait a minute, the kid was told again and again and again and again and should have known better. Our memories are interesting things. I remember learning to ride my bicycle. A little old bike that they brought home. It was in bad repair, and my brother, he brought it home as a project, and he did up the bike, and he put on some replacement parts, and he painted it red. It was magnificent. It's my neck, you know. Pop, pop, pop. My brother-in-law, now my ex-brother-in-law, taught me to ride. Here's how he taught me to ride the bicycle. He sat me on it. He wheeled me over to the top of the hill in our backyard. He said, now ride the bike. And I went down, poof, off. He said, let's try again. Whew, are you sure? Yeah, yeah, you're good. You almost got it. Try again. I go down that big hill there. Now the hill. Huh. It's irresponsible to teach a child to ride a bicycle on that hill. It's like Mount Everest. It's like going down the North Face. Get down to the bottom by the old apple tree that fell over one year. Boom, down. Oh, man, come on. Yeah, you're getting there. I think he was just like a sadist. He just wanted me to keep getting hurt. But eventually I went down the bottom and, whoa, I'm riding now. And I was away. The hill was like this, except when I go back to Mum's house now, I go, there used to be a hill here. Where's that hill? Mum, what'd you do with the hill? It was around here somewhere. It was like the flattest hill you ever saw. But as I think back, it was like this. You think back about things that happened in your life, things where you were wronged and terrible things happened. And you are thinking about it with your own point of view, almost always with some bias. Very often, people react with a stronger emotional reaction to an event than they really ought to, or than the event actually warrants. Your anger is usually disproportionate to the event. What you want to do in forgiveness is not forget what happened, but remember it in a different way. Isn't it true that negative statements impact us more strongly than positive statements?

What are you going to remember? And you're off on an afternoon walk after church, and you're off from the group, you know, walking out over here. Someone says, "Hey, what's wrong?" "Ah, nothing, nothing, nothing. Nothing's wrong at all." "No, there's something eating you up." "No, no, I'm fine." You can't get over the one person, even though 17 people told you, you sounded like an angel, you see. It's the way we deal with emotions. We think of the negative and hang on to it so much more than the positive. You gotta be as accurate as possible in what you think. And when you are, you can evaluate more carefully. Now I got some of these ideas from a fellow that I'm going to call a friend, Dr. Dick Tibbetts. And Dick lived around here for a little while, not so long ago, but he's with Florida Hospital now in Tampa, Florida. And he wrote a book called Forgive to Live. It's a tremendous book. Now listen, because at the door someone's going to say, "What was that book?" I'm going to tell you now. Forgive to Live. Did you get that? All right, that's the name of the book. Very good book. And in this book, Forgive to Live, he said something very interesting. He talked about reframing. Not changing, but reframing. Let's try to think of an example. A teacher was especially unkind to you when you were in eighth grade, let's say. And all you remember is old Mr. Smithers. And he was mean. That you just remember his bony, pointy finger jabbing at you like that. That's all you remember. You say, "Ah, horrible man." That's all you remember. And the frame is drawn very tight. But what you do is you move the frame and you allow more information in. It's like a bigger window lets in more light. And you stop and you say, "Wait a minute, in eighth grade, I talked in class all the time. And I had this long hair and it made me look like an antisocial punk. And Mr. Smithers actually had really bad arthritis in that finger." And he was actually past retirement age, and so his nerves were fraying. And his wife was suffering from early onset of Alzheimer's. And so his life was really, really difficult. And then he had to come to school and deal with these, you know, these whatever. How old are you in eighth grade? Like 14 or something like that. Bunch of 14-year-olds who laughed and talked and didn't respect him. And, you know, it was no wonder he was like that. It doesn't excuse Mr. Smithers. But now you're going to see things just a little bit differently. Two boys. The one says, "Yeah, Dad was a bit rough, but whatever." The other, "Man, I hate our father for the way he treated us." The one says, "No, wait a minute. You're forgetting that Dad was born during the Depression. And Dad's mother was really hard on him. And Dad never had a father, so he never really saw fatherhood modeled. And Dad had been real sick." And I was like, "Oh, yeah. Maybe there was a reason that he was how he was." It doesn't excuse bad fathering. But now it helps you see that it's just a little bit easier to forgive. You can say, if someone abused you, "No, nothing makes that right." But if you remember that the abuser was most likely abused himself or herself, then you say, well, what they are doing didn't come from their strength, it came from their weakness. And with the natural condemnation you feel, now there's going to be a little empathy, or not empathy, now a little sympathy, a little understanding, a little pity perhaps. I'm worried about using that example lest you think I'm watering things down. But what you've done is you've reframed the picture. Jesus did that. Classic example of reframing. He's laying down on a cross. They're driving spikes through his hands. And he says, "Forgive them." What? Are you out of your mind? Why? Because I recognize that they don't know what they're doing. See? If the frame was small, he would say, "Father, they're killing me. Father, they're nailing me to the cross." I could take them out with a thought. But I understand that they don't really know what they're doing. Gandhi said, "The weak can never forgive. Forgiveness is the attribute of the strong." And I think that's true. He also said, if we practice an eye for an eye and a tooth for a tooth, before long the whole world will be blind and toothless. Your friend did something that hurt you. And you could just hate her now, or you could say, "No, wait a minute, she's been my friend for years. This was out of character.

0: You could say she was having a bad day. You could say she'd been to the doctor and got bad news. Maybe there's some background I don't understand. And you could say, maybe I've done some things that have upset people along the way too. So while I'm busy condemning others, maybe I better remember that I haven't been perfect. The lady behind the counter at Walmart who's snippy. Man, she'd been on her feet, man, 8.5 hours. And everyone that comes by is rude and nobody says thank you. And she's just had enough. And the boss told her that she had to stay for another hour. And that means she's got to pay for another hour of daycare. And that means that dinner's going to be late and her kids are going to be cranky. And oh, it's no wonder she's snippy. Don't misunderstand me. I'm not saying that people are blameless. People are responsible for their actions. You do what you do because you do what you do. But if you reframe, you can actually begin to see things clearly through the eyes of another. You get inside someone's head and it helps you to develop an attitude of forgiveness. Forgiveness that will set you free. When you forgive, you remember, but you remember in a different way. And yes, you might have to forgive often. You might. You might have to forgive again and again. And when you forgive, it doesn't take the pain away instantly. It might come back to you like, think of what some people have to forgive. They've been so horribly treated. They make a decision to forgive. It doesn't make the world all peaches and tofu-y ice cream from now on. It just doesn't do that. It might be hard tomorrow. You might still weep into your pillow. You might not be able to get the thoughts of what happened out of your head. Someone betrays you and your marriage goes down the tubes and maybe you lose your kids through no fault of your own. What then? It may take you a lifetime of practicing forgiveness, but forgiveness is a decision, not a state of, not an emotion. It's a decision, not an emotion. And you might need to make that decision again and again and again. And time does help. In many cases, time heals the wounds. Sometimes not even time can heal the wounds. And you know, forgiveness is medically good for you. You know that your attitudes and your emotions affect the way you feel, right? You can stand in line to get on a roller coaster and start to sweat. I used to go swimming down the river with my friend Dwayne, and the tree down the river one of these things. I remember it as being as high as a mountain, and when I take my kids down to that river now and look at the tree, they laugh and they say, "Dad, it wasn't even high." But at the times it would make me shake and it would make my heartbeat quicken. It had a medical or physical effect on me, you understand? One researcher suggested that not forgiving can have more to do with an unhealthy heart than high cholesterol. Let me repeat that. One researcher found that not forgiving can have more to do with an unhealthy heart than cholesterol can, high cholesterol can. Dick Tibbetts had, in his study, he had people, two control groups, and they weren't to change any of their lifestyle habits. So if they smoked, they kept on smoking, drank, they kept on drinking, whatever. But one group went through the forgiveness program and one did not. And in going through the forgiveness program, they had their blood pressure drop from 154 over 102 to 120 over 80 in just 8 weeks. No medication, no exercise program, no nothing, just forgiveness. The truth of the matter is, anger kills. A person who is prone to anger is 3 times more likely to have a heart attack than somebody who is not. It's the choices you make that affect your life the most. At its core, forgiveness is a choice. When I was a child, I hated my brother. I have 4 brothers, it is one of my brothers. I wished at times that I was adopted. And I mean that. That's how I wished and prayed. Dear Lord, please help me find out that I've been adopted. Then I won't have to be his brother. In the Mass, there's a hymn we would sing called "Seek, O Seek the Lord While He is Near." Someone somewhere is going to recognize that. And there was a line in the hymn that said, "How can we love God above and not our brother?" You know, I was so mad that the Holy Spirit would keep bringing this to my mind. That line may well have saved my brother's life. We choose to forgive. And if we're Christians, we choose to forgive. The Bible is all about forgiveness. Hosea, suffering along with Gomer, Joseph forgiving his brothers, Jesus forgiving Peter, all the way through the Bible, forgiveness, forgiveness, forgiveness, Jesus forgiving us, and us forgiving each other. Now, there's a thought that I want to share with you, because someone's going to ask me this question. They're going to say, okay, I see about forgiveness, but I've done a lot of bad things in my life. How do I forgive myself? And there's an answer to that question. How do I forgive myself? I answer the question with a question, and here's the question. Who made you God? Who said you have to forgive yourself? That's not in the Bible. Nowhere. It's psychobabble, the idea that you need to forgive yourself. If you've done something horrible and you feel bad about it, good. I hope you continue to feel bad about it. Not so bad that you don't come to Jesus, but just bad enough that you don't want to do it again. Just bad enough that you remember how rotten sin is. Just bad enough that you realize you need Jesus, because without him, that's all you are. Don't even bother with forgiving yourself. It's not biblical. God didn't ask you to forgive yourself. You don't need to forgive yourself. You just need to know that when you went to God with this stuff, he forgave you. And you can believe that, because that's what God does. He forgives. Sue Norton's father was murdered. I believe this happened in Oklahoma. Her daddy was killed, shot to death at his farmhouse, very isolated farmhouse. Shot to death. The killer got an old rattletrap truck and $17. A man gave up his life for an old broken down truck and $17. She felt numb. She didn't know why somebody would do that to an old poor man. She didn't know why somebody would do that to her old daddy. Daddy was stripped away. But she was confused about how she should feel. Everybody was baying for this guy's blood. Everyone she met was consumed with hate. And they expected her to feel that way too, but she really couldn't feel hate. She said, it just didn't feel good. It didn't feel right to be filled with hatred, even towards this man. The last night of the man's trial, she knew there had to be another way other than hatred. So she prayed, Lord, what do I do? Lord, help me to know how to feel. And then in the morning, she had this thought, Sue, you don't have to forgive him. Sorry, Sue, you don't have to hate him. In the morning, she had the thought, Sue, you don't have to hate him. You could forgive him. While the jury was deliberating the next day, she got permission to go see him in a holding cell. When she got there, she said she was really frightened. There was the man in shackles, her first time in a prison or in a jail. He thought she was there to mess with his mind. But she said, I don't know what to say to you, but I want you to know I don't hate you. If you are guilty, I forgive you. She said, I didn't think of him as a killer, but as a human being. She says, there's no way to heal and get over the trauma without forgiveness. You've got to forgive and get on with your life. That's what Jesus would do. She visits him in the Oklahoma prison cell often. She says, I've been able to witness to many people about Jesus and forgiveness and help others to heal. I brought him and many others to salvation through Jesus Christ. Can you say amen? That's what forgiveness can do. Jesus has asked us to forgive. If it seems impossible, humanly speaking, it may be. Changed gears just a little bit tonight. That's because why even talk about the righteousness of Jesus? Why talk about growing in grace if there's a blockage there? And unforgiveness is a great big blockage. Let Jesus take it out of the way. Don't expect it to be easy. Don't expect it to come natural. Don't expect it to make you feel like the world's a happy place right away. But as you practice forgiveness, you will find burdens roll away. Your relationship with God will be stronger. You will be a happier person. And you'll be heaven bound. Let's pray together. Our Father in heaven, through what Jesus has done, we are made whole. We are not deserving, but we thank you tonight for your forgiveness. And though it might sometimes be brutally hard, I pray that you will give us grace to relinquish hate and bitterness and malice and unforgiveness, and let Jesus work his forgiveness in our lives that we can extend that to others. Father, let us be whole. Let us be the types of people and Christians you want us to be. Give us grace to forgive even as we are forgiven. We pray and thank you in Jesus' name. Amen.
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2: Sleep has been made the subject of much intensive research and scientific study. Strange as it may seem, some people think of sleep as a period of super alertness and consciousness. I'll be back in a moment with the amazing facts.

Hello, this is Joe Cruz from the Amazing Facts broadcast, Facts Which Affect You. You know, we've been studying for several days about the soul of man and what happens at death. People have wondered about this down through the years. They want to know about their beloved dead. Where do they remain during the time they wait for the great resurrection day? Today we're going to answer this question. We are not immortal. We found that out already, that there's no such thing as a naturally immortal soul. We found that the body and the very life is made up of a combination of breath plus the body. And when the breath returns to God and leaves the body, there's no longer any conscious existence on the part of the individual. The soul is not in existence as long as the breath is not in the body. These things have been established in our previous broadcasts. But today, we want to know this. If we're not immortal by nature, when will the saints of God possess immortality or immortal souls? Will there be a day when God's redeemed immortal? The answer, of course, is a positive yes. The scripture for that is 1 Corinthians 15, 51-55. Behold, I show you a mystery. We shall not all sleep, but we shall all be changed. In a moment, in the twinkling of an eye, at the last trump. For the trumpet shall sound, and the dead shall be raised incorruptible, and we shall be changed. For this corruptible must put on incorruption, and this mortal must put on immortality. So when this corruptible shall have put on incorruption, and this mortal shall have put on immortality, then shall be brought to pass the saying that is written, death is swallowed up in victory. So you see, friends, the scripture is very pointed, very specific on this. There's no question but that man will receive immortality. And it says, at the last trump. That means at the second coming of Jesus. Now we need to make two positive statements in regard to this immortality. First, no one has natural immortality except God only. That was found in 1 Timothy 6:16. God only hath immortality. Secondly, the righteous will receive it at the second coming of Jesus. Now the question naturally arises, where are the bodies of the dead if the soul ceases to exist and the breath goes back to God? Where are the bodies? Let's hear Jesus answer this. He gives a specific answer in John 5:28 and 29. For the hour is coming, in the which all that are in the grave shall hear his voice, and shall come forth, they that have done good unto the resurrection of life, and they that have done evil unto the resurrection of damnation. Now notice what Jesus taught. He taught that those who died are in their graves, both the good and the evil, and that they'll all hear the voice of God when he calls them forth, the righteous to the resurrection of life and the evil to the resurrection of damnation. Now that's too plain to be misunderstood, friend, because Christ himself said it. You can depend on it. He makes no mistakes. Now I know how you feel about this. If you've never heard this before, you're probably saying, well, isn't there some part of man somewhere, somehow, that separates from him at death and that goes somewhere that might even keep knowing and thinking after death? Oh yes, I've heard those things too, friends, most of my life. I've read about it too in books and pamphlets. That some part of man must keep on living even after death. But what about the scriptures? What do they teach? They say no. In Job 14, let's see what he had to say about death and the condition of man in death. Job 14:12 and then verse 21. So man lieth down and riseth not, till the heavens be no more. They shall not awake, nor be raised out of their sleep. Now here he's speaking of the man who's dead and who is in his grave in the tomb. And then he goes on with these words. His sons come to honor, and he knoweth it not, and they are brought low, but he perceiveth it not of them. Well, you say, that's just the opposite of what I've heard most of my life. Now, friends, I say this with kindness and sympathy, because this is a very delicate subject. It touches the hearts of individuals, because I know many people, most people, have lost loved ones, and they're very, very closely tied up emotionally with this topic. And how many times have you heard ministers in public services saying, your mother is in heaven now. Don't be alarmed. She's looking down right now and knows everything that's taking place here. Well, on the authority of Job 14:21, you can be sure that your loved ones are sleeping the sleep of death in the grave, waiting for that glorious day when they will receive immortality, the coming of Christ. Now, here's another text, Psalm 115, verse 17. The dead praise not the Lord, neither in it they go down into silence. Now that's clear. If one should die, a righteous one, and be ushered into the presence of God, surely they'd be praising God. But this text says, no, they don't praise God. They cannot. Now to me, that's a wonderfully comforting doctrine.
I've often tried to think of what I'd say to people if I didn't know and teach this Bible truth. If I had to teach what men usually teach today in regard to this subject of death, I don't know what I could say to comfort people when we stand by that open grave. I'm grateful for this wonderful message of comfort. To know that our loved ones are sleeping in the grave, that's what Jesus called it. You remember the story in John 11 about the death of Lazarus and how he went quickly to comfort those sisters? The word came to him from Martha, "Come quickly, Lazarus, your dear friend is dying." But Christ didn't make it soon enough, and they sent the message saying he's dead already. Well, he was discussing this with the disciples, and he said, "Lazarus is asleep. I'm going to wake him up." And the disciples said, "Well, if he's asleep, you'd better just leave him alone. He's better off sleeping." But then the scriptures say the Lord answered plainly, saying, "Lazarus is dead." Over and over, the scripture uses that term, asleep, in reference to death. That's the way the Lord wants us to think of it. Now, at your house, is there great sadness when somebody rests or sleeps for the night? No, indeed. You go into the other room, and there one of the members of the family has gone to bed early and is sleeping. You're not sad over that. You don't say, "My, this is a great tragedy." No. You say, "Well, they're tired, and they'll feel better in the morning." And that's what God wants us to think about death. Death is a sound, dreamless sleep, and will awaken in the morning, that is, on the glorious resurrection morning. You know how it is when you sleep at night. You're tired, your body's fatigued. You get a good night's sleep, and before you realize it, you're not even conscious of the passing of time. Before you realize that alarm clock goes off, and you can't believe the night is over. Doesn't seem possible. And that's the way it'll be with those who sleep in death. It will seem but a moment of time. They will not be conscious of any passing of time between that moment of falling to sleep in death and waking on the glorious resurrection morning. Just try to picture this. In their last moments, they're lying in a hospital bed, perhaps, with a family gathered around weeping and saying goodbye. Then they close their eyes and go to sleep in death. But it seems to the person who's been in the tomb just a matter of seconds, and he wakes up again expecting to be in a hospital room, but no, there's an angel reaching up, a hand to help him out of that grave. Is there anything sad about that, friends? No, indeed. It's one of the most comforting teachings in all the Bible of God. It's what Christ taught, and he knew what would comfort men's hearts. On the other hand, if the popular idea is taught, I don't see how anybody could be comforted, really. I can't see how there's any comfort. For example, a man died. If he's righteous, then he goes to heaven. His wife is left behind to struggle along and things don't go too well. She loses the automobile, she becomes ill, and finally even loses the children. They're sent off to different places to be kept in different families. Finally, the wife herself passes away. Now tell me, would heaven be an enjoyable place for a man under those circumstances? For him to look down and see his family being divided and parceled out? Oh, no, friends, that would be hell, really, for a man, wouldn't it? Or supposing a mother dies and, according to the popular teaching, goes right into heaven. Behind are left her children in desperate need. No one to care for them. Nobody to help them. Could that mother...

ever enjoy heaven under those circumstances? Why, of course not. She would want to leave heaven and go back down at any cost to help her children. Or supposing a loved one were not saved. That we never like to mention, of course. We always avoid that. But the popular teaching is if a loved one is not saved when he closes his eyes in death, he's plunged right straight into hell where he begins to shriek for mercy throughout all eternity. Oh, I'm thankful that such a doctrine is not in the Bible, and I don't need to teach it. A man can be ever so wicked, and I can say to his loved ones, look, he's sleeping peacefully now. And it's true, because that's what the Bible says. The wicked are asleep just as the righteous are asleep until the judgment day, and then they all come forth to receive their rewards or punishments. Now, let me give you the plainest text. In Ecclesiastes 9, 5 and 6, for the living know that they shall die, but the dead know not anything. Now, isn't that clear, friends? Neither have they no more a reward, for the memory of them is forgotten. Also their love and their hatred and their envy is now perished. Neither have they any more a portion forever in anything that is done under the sun. Whatsoever thy hand findeth to do, do it with thy might. For there is no work, nor device, nor knowledge, nor wisdom in the grave whither thou goest. So you see, friends, God doesn't leave us in the dark. There's no question about these things. We could not possibly be confused if we just read the simple statements of the Bible concerning the condition of man after death. And we've already read many of them right here during this broadcast. Peter preached the Day of Pentecost sermon, you remember, and if ever a sermon was preached under the direct function and supervision of the Holy Spirit, that had to be it. But notice now, friends, what was said in that sermon. In Acts 2:29 and then verse 34, men and brethren, let me freely speak unto you of the patriarch David, that he's both dead and buried, and his sepulcher is with us unto this day. For David is not ascended into the heavens. Now isn't that clear, friends? David had been dead for a thousand years, and yet it could be said truthfully that he had not gone to heaven here a thousand years later. Why? Because David had gone into the grave to sleep the sleep of death, just like all other good people had done, and even like all wicked people had done. In other words, they all go to the same place, sleeping until the resurrection day and until the judgment day. So David was not ascended to the heavens, Peter said on that Day of Pentecost sermon. Now, can we be sure David will be saved? Is he a saved man? Yes, indeed. Hebrews 11:32 puts him on God's honor roll with all the faithful of the ages. David will be saved. But in the days of Stephen and Peter, he was in his grave and he had not gone to heaven, even though it was a thousand years after he died. Of course, no other righteous people have gone there either. They're all asleep in the grave waiting for the coming of Jesus. Well, these are great thoughts, friends, and we need to understand these things. The soul does not live on in conscious torment or conscious paradise and glory after death. Those things will come after the judgment. Oh, friends, how could there be punishment till after the judgment has taken place? How could a person be rewarded until his life record has been examined and his judgment has taken place? No, God is righteous, God is just, and he will give out those things, the punishments and rewards, after the resurrection and after the judgment takes place at the end of the world. So you mark those things down. In fact, you need to get the material that I presented here on these broadcasts. We've been dealing with it now for about 3 days. And now, this is Joe Cruz saying goodbye for today.

0: Today's Staying Vertical segment comes from the devotional book, Color My World with Love. It was written by Donna J. Voth and is entitled, The Truth. Donna's theme text comes from John 17:17, New International Version. Sanctify them by the truth. Your word is truth. Donna writes, One day I was browsing the internet and saw a notice from a mother looking for a family that would be willing to adopt her 13-month-old girl. Wow, I thought, she must be desperate. I told my husband, but he didn't seem interested. I was too curious to forget, so I called the phone number for more information. The divorced woman, Christy, already had two little ones. She attended school at night, had a full-time job, and was worn out. Christy invited me to her house to talk. The similarities between this woman's situation and the birth mother of our now adult adopted daughter were uncanny. When I arrived at her home, Mama Christy was drying the girl's hair after a bath. Little Lolana had dark eyes and short platinum hair. She was so cute and shy as she stood next to her mother. The three of us took a short walk down the street to talk. With plans to move to another state, Christy needed closure as soon as she finished school. When she suggested I take Lolana home for a week to see how she would fit in, I was not only shocked, but also excited. Then I wondered what my husband would say. I took the little one home, dropped the N-A from her name, and adopted Lola, our little girl dog. Now, did my true story deceive you? I led you to believe the little girl was human, but for me, she was a dog all along. In the Garden of Eden, Satan did not tell Eve the whole truth, but it was close enough for her to believe it. The Apostle Paul said, I am afraid that just as Eve was deceived by the serpent's cunning, your minds may somehow be led from your sincere and pure devotion to Christ. 2 Corinthians 11:3. Today, deceptions abound, especially in the spiritual world. Jesus warned us to watch out that no one deceives you, Matthew 24:4. The only way to prevent deception is to know Jesus and study His Word, the Bible. As Christians, we don't want to be deceived and accept things that do not reflect the teachings of the Bible. That concludes Donna J. Voth's devotional entitled, The Truth. Alan Sutton for Staying Vertical.
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Now we continue reading from the book of Proverbs, chapter 17, verse 17. A friend loves at all times, and a brother is born for adversity. A man lacking in sense pledges and becomes guarantor in the presence of his neighbor. He who loves transgression loves strife. He who raises his door seeks destruction. He who has a crooked mind finds no good, and he who is perverted in his language falls into evil. He who sires a fool does so to his sorrow, and the father of a fool has no joy. A joyful heart is good medicine, but a broken spirit dries up the bones. A wicked man receives a bribe from the bosom to pervert the ways of justice. Wisdom is in the presence of the one who has understanding, but the eyes of a fool are on the ends of the earth. A foolish son is a grief to his father, and bitterness to her who bore him. It is also not good to fine the righteous, nor to strike the noble for their uprightness. He who restrains his words has knowledge, and he who has a cool spirit is a man of understanding. Even a fool, when he keeps silent, is considered wise. When he closes his lips, he is considered prudent.

0: Proverbs chapter 18. He who separates himself seeks his own desire. He quarrels against all sound wisdom. A fool does not delight in understanding, but only in revealing his own mind. When a wicked man comes, contempt also comes, and with dishonor comes scorn. The words of a man's mouth are deep waters. The fountain of wisdom is a bubbling brook. To show partiality to the wicked is not good, nor to thrust aside the righteous in judgment. A fool's lips bring strife, and his mouth calls for blows. A fool's mouth is his ruin, and his lips are the snare of his soul. The words of a whisperer are like dainty morsels, and they go down into the innermost parts of the body. He also who is slack in his work is brother to him who destroys. The name of the Lord is a strong tower. The righteous runs into it and is safe. A rich man's wealth is his strong city, and like a high wall in his own imagination. Before destruction, the heart of man is haughty, but humility goes before honor. For more info about this ministry, our website is the-word.info. Once again, the-word.info. Reading the Word of God without comment, this is Nicholas Hope.
1: Got scars? Kerry Casey, author and CEO of the National Center for Fathering and Father of Four, suggests you count yourself blessed on today's Father.
2: There's a scar on my right knee about 10 inches long that curves along the bend in my leg. It's from knee surgery that I had seems like 100 years ago. In college, I was all about playing football. I did pretty well, and I like to believe I could have gone further, maybe even to the NFL. That's what most of my goals and ambitions were about. But hurting my knee changed all that, and I still trace the scar on my knee and think about what might have been. But you know what? Looking at the scar doesn't fill me with sadness or regret, like I missed out on something. It actually is a good thing. If that knee injury hadn't happened, I wouldn't be where I am right now. I look at where God has led me, and I wouldn't change anything. That doesn't mean my life is perfect or I have no troubles, but I found my sweet spot, and it wasn't playing football. Now, I know your journey is surely different from mine, but for all of us, our scars in life can turn out to be blessings. Difficulties and trials can strengthen us and sharpen us into better vessels for God's kingdom. Don't we all know people who experienced a challenge or even a tragedy, and then they turned their passion toward helping others in similar situations? And yes, it applies to our fathering too. Whatever difficulty we're going through with a child, kids' behavior issues or health concerns, or things other people are doing that are making our fathering hard, if we have the right attitude, we can make something good out of it. Working through tough times with a child can create a closer bond with him or her. Maybe you have work responsibilities and family issues that prevent you from seeing your kids as much as you want. If you see that as a challenge to strengthen your commitment as a father, your kids will probably grow to respect you more. I guess it's a matter of perspective, and sometimes it takes years before we really see things clearly. For now, maybe it's a matter of trust that God knows what he's doing and he can use your scar for good somehow. So, Dad, look at your difficulties, your scars. Chances are there's something good you can gain from them if you trust God to work through it and reveal his plan for your life. This is Kerry Casey for Today's Father.
1: 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For more practical ideas to use with your kids or to sign up for our email updates, visit fathers.com or Facebook or call 800-593-DADS. Thanks for listening, Dad, and keep up the good work.
3: About the strangest question that could ever be asked is, can you believe the Bible? Reason I say that is because of this. Daniel 9:25. The angel Gabriel is discussing a vision Daniel received and says, "Know therefore and understand that from the going forth of the commandment to restore and to build Jerusalem unto the Messiah, the Prince, shall be 7 weeks and 62 weeks. Gabriel was referencing a decree that had gone into effect in the year 457 BC, a decree of the Medo-Persian king Artaxerxes. He told Daniel that 69 weeks of years later, 483 years later, Messiah would come. Do the math, and that's exactly what happened. Now let me reiterate, God foretold the very year Jesus would be revealed as the Messiah, and it happened right on time. Can you believe the Bible? Absolutely. I'm John Bradshaw for It Is Written.
4: Many of God's children are taught, if you do this, God will do that. God is put in a box, and obedience is nothing more than God control. If I fulfill my list, God will do his part and keep my world in order. But at some point, the wheels come off the wagon. Maybe you're there today. Stay with me. I'm going to try to talk about this in these short 2 minutes. I'm Christine Wurtzen. This is Daughters of Promise. Well, the first time the wheels come off and a diagnosis of cancer penetrates my world, I find myself angry with God for not honoring his part of the bargain. I rehearse my track record in prayer. God, I did all these things for you, and you allow someone I love to get sick? This kind of theology erodes trust and is reminiscent of the older son in the prodigal son story. God loves his children and always does what's best for them and the purpose for which they were created. When in trouble, we pray for God's intervention, and he honors us with his all-wise answer. Consider Peter. On one occasion, deep in the heart of a jail behind four locked gates, he was guarded by 16 of Herod's most decorated guards. Yet God unlocked his chains and opened all the gates for him to walk out into the dead of night. On a later occasion, though, God allowed him to be delivered up for an upside-down crucifixion. Was God dependable one moment and not the next? You see, I see the same pattern of answered prayer in Jesus' life. Fruitful ministry, followed by a season of taunting, beatings, and eventual death. Our trust in God can't be rooted in false expectations. On this very day, some are being beaten and imprisoned for their faith. On this very day, another is being healed and is rising up from their sickbed. God is faithful to both. For Daughters of Promise, I'm Christine Wurtzen.
5: 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Ye shall know them by their fruits. 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Even so, every good tree bringeth forth good fruit, but a corrupt tree bringeth forth evil fruit. A good tree cannot bring forth evil fruit, neither can a corrupt tree bring forth good fruit. Every tree that bringeth not forth good fruit is hewn down and cast into the fire.
6: For God sent not his Son into the world to condemn the world, but that the world through him might be saved.
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10: Now a look at your evening weather on Janesville Christian Talk Radio. Partly sunny with thunderstorms today with a high near 85 and lows around 69. Partly sunny with thunderstorms tomorrow with a high of 91 and lows around 69. For your Saturday, partly sunny with thunderstorms with a high near 86 and lows around 65. And for Sunday, intermittent clouds with a high near 82 and lows around 62. That's your evening weather on Janesville Christian Talk Radio.
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14: For millennia, people from different countries, cultures, and backgrounds have found direction and encouragement in the inspired pages of the Bible. In his day, Jesus directed listeners to search the prophecies of Scripture to find him, the only way of salvation. 2,000 years later, as we stand on the brink of eternity, we no less need the purpose and hope God's Word provides. Sacramento Central Church brings you Receiving the Word, timely Bible messages presented by Pastors Chris Buttery and Mike Thompson. Amazing revelations await you in God's holy word, the Bible.
15: Well, this morning's message is entitled, Our Relational God, Part 3. And after part two, people had expressed their appreciation after having looked at the relationship between the Son and the Father and how they relate to each other and how they are one. Some of them said to me, you know, that's all nice, but I think the bigger issue facing our church has to do with the Holy Spirit and whether he, in fact, is God or not. And so I had promised that, I didn't promise actually, I said that I was trying to keep it to a two-part series, and I like to please keep people happy, and so I tried my best, but looks like we're going to make this to a part three, and I think it will be a part three only, I hope. We'll see how it goes. But my objectives this morning are a couple. I want to firstly take a look in the book of Revelation and look at the Godhead revealed in the book of Revelation. And then we want to answer the question, is the Holy Spirit in fact God as the Father and as the Son are? And then I want to take a look at a pretty powerful Bible verse that has to do with the Holy Spirit and some of the pretty incredible implications it has for you and for me as God's people. You see, God is relational and he desires his people to experience immense satisfaction in healthy, lasting, vibrant, genuine relationships with each other, the result of which have tremendous implications. And we'll look at that a little bit closer here this morning. Does it matter what you believe? Doesn't matter what you believe. And doesn't matter what you believe about the Trinity or the Godhead, as the Bible puts it. We'll call him Dave. Dave was headed from northern Arizona down to Phoenix. He called his wife from Flagstaff. Flagstaff down to Phoenix is about a two-hour, 144-mile drive. He said, I'll see you in just a couple of hours. Well, he got on the interstate and took full advantage of the western speed limits here, and he had a lot on his mind that day, apparently, and this did not include, unfortunately, where he was going. Now, by the time he realized what road he was actually on, he was almost in California. He was nowhere near Phoenix, nowhere near home, a true story. He was lost and he didn't even know it. The poor guy had been driving hard on the wrong road, obviously, for a period of time. And fortunately, it wasn't a fatal mistake, except he hadn't seen his wife yet. Did it matter to Dave? Did it matter what Dave believed? Yeah, it did. It mattered a whole lot, didn't it? Doesn't matter what we believe regarding the Godhead, regarding the Father, the Son, the Holy Spirit. What would happen? What would happen if we didn't believe that there are three persons, co-eternal and co-equal and co-eternal as God? And of course, we're not talking here about three gods. Neither are we talking about three parts of God. When we talk about the Trinity, we're talking about one God, three persons. What would happen? Well, we've covered some of this in our previous message.

But first of all, we wouldn't be worshiping God in truth. Jesus said, worship him in spirit and in truth. And if we didn't know the truth about the Godhead, then we wouldn't be able to worship God in truth. Also, we discover that we would be susceptible to wrong thoughts and wrong practices. We would also be less aware of God's powerful presence that he wants to exhibit in our lives. And of course, our experience, if we didn't have a proper understanding of the Godhead, that the Father, the Son, the Holy Spirit are one, then our personal Christian experience would be weakened. It'd be watered down if Jesus wasn't fully God, if the Holy Spirit wasn't fully God. And so knowing and accepting the doctrinal, biblical, this biblical doctrine is vitally important for our walk with God as in our Christian experience. For just a few moments, I want us to go to the book of Revelation and take a look here at the evidence found in this last day book about the Godhead. This book, of course, along with its counterpart, the book of Daniel, have provided, as someone put it, the most compelling prophetic framework for why Seventh-day Adventists exist and what our mission is to the world. And I would agree with that. The last great struggle that you read about in Revelation for human hearts and minds is found primarily in Revelation chapter 11 through 14. And who is this struggle between that we encounter when we study these chapters? It's between God, or the Godhead, and of course the enemy of souls. Now, what's important here to recognize is that there is a threefold union that is opposed to God's law and opposed to God's plan, his way of salvation. And this threefold union consists of the dragon, the lamb-like beast, leopard-like beast in Revelation 13, and the false prophet. Threefold union opposed to God and his law and his plan of salvation. So the unholy, if we could call it that, the unholy Trinity is seen to be working at cross purposes with the Holy Trinity. Now, if this is true, which it is, it would make, so see, profound evidence for the working of the true heavenly trio depicted in the book of Revelation. So let's go to Revelation chapter 1. Just want to pick up a few clues here as we go through a few chapters and a few verses together in Revelation as we set the framework for our message today. Revelation chapter 1, some of it is explicit, some of it is implicit, but the idea of the Godhead is certainly present in the book of Revelation. Revelation chapter 1, verses 4 and 5, notice what the Bible says. It says, John, to the seven churches which are in Asia, now notice, grace to you and peace from him who is, and who was, and who is to come, and from the seven spirits who are before his throne, and from who else? Jesus Christ. So the Trinitarian nature of God is revealed in these first few verses of Revelation. The Father, the Son, and the Holy Spirit. John is straightforward in his introduction of the heavenly trio. So the reference to Jesus, of course, is unmistakable. The he who was and is to come is a reference to the Father. But what about this idea of the seven spirits? That might require just a closer look. Just a couple of things to keep in mind when we read here about this expression, the seven spirits of God. First of all, the number seven is highly symbolic, and seven tends to represent perfection or completion. So when we read about the seven spirits, they are not seven literal spirits. We're talking about one that is perfect and that is complete. Also keep in mind that in the next couple of chapters, following chapter 1, you have the message to the seven churches. And at the end of every church, the letter that Jesus sends, the words are said, he that has an ear, let him hear what the Spirit says to the churches. So the implication here is that the Spirit is going to speak to the seven churches. And it's also very interesting. The Holy Spirit, the phrase seven spirits could also be a reference to the fact that this Holy Spirit will be involved in the numerous series of sevens that are found in the book of Revelation. What are some of the series of sevens found in the book of Revelation? Well, you have, of course, first of all, the seven churches, and then follows the seven seals. Then you have the seven
trumpets, that's right. Then you have, and I've got my notes so I can cheat, you've also got the seven signs, which is a topic all in and of itself, which you can read about starting in Revelation chapter 12 through 14. And then you have the seven last plagues, right. So the Holy Spirit is working in these series of sevens in the book of Revelation. Now, go over with me to Revelation chapter 4 and chapter 5. So in the first few verses of Revelation 1, we see the Godhead, the Trinity expressed there. Now, Revelation 4 and 5 are pretty awesome. Revelation 4, you have this grand picture in heaven. John is transported in vision, and he sees God, the Father, seated on his throne. And it's a spectacular view. You have the four living creatures. You have the 24 elders sitting on their thrones before this great throne with a rainbow around it and the Spirit of God in the midst of that picture. That's Revelation chapter 4. You have this grand picture of the Father. But then chapter 5 switches. So Revelation 4 is a picture of God the Father. Revelation 5 switches. And the picture is of the Lamb. In the Father's hand is a scroll, and John is weeping because no one, it seems, is worthy to open the scroll. Obviously, what's in the scroll is vitally important. But one of the elders says to him, "It's okay, John. There is one that has been found worthy, the Lion of the tribe of Judah." And then when John looks, he sees a lamb as though it had been slain with seven eyes. The Bible says that they are the seven spirits of God sent out into the earth. And so Revelation 5 we take a look at Revelation 4, the Father, Revelation 5, the Son. And in both chapters, the Holy Spirit is very, very present. So in these chapters, you have the presence of the Father, you've got you've got God the Son, and you also have the Holy Spirit, who is very much bound up in the adoration and in the worship that the 24 elders are giving toward God. Now, it's worth noting that the Son is worthy to open the scroll for the very reason that he was slain. He was slain, his blood was spilt for the sins of the world. Who is the only one that could die for the sins of the world? Only God. Isn't that right? It was God's law that was broken, and it's only God who could take the place of sinners and lay down his life in human flesh for you and for me. And so even in these words regarding the Lamb that was slain, a clear picture of Jesus, John 1:29, John saw Jesus, he said, "Behold the Lamb of God who takes away the sin of the world." He sees a very clear picture here of the Son, the Lamb of God, who is God himself. Equally worth our attention is when looking at Godhead clues in Revelation 4 and 5 is the worship that is given both the Father and the Son. Notice in verses 8, 13, and 14 of chapter 5. Notice it says, "Now when he had taken," this is the Lamb, "had taken the scroll, the four living creatures, the 24 elders, fell down before the Lamb, each having a harp and golden bowls full of incense, which are the prayers of the saints." Now jump down to verse 13. "And every creature which is in heaven and on the earth and under the earth, and such as are in the sea, and all that are in them, I heard saying, 'Blessing and honor and glory and power be to him who sits on the throne and to the Lamb forever and ever.' Then the four living creatures said, 'Amen.' And the 24 elders fell down and worshipped him who lives forever and ever." So here you've got the 24 elders bowing down before the Father and the Son worshiping. And if you go to Revelation 19:10, you have a picture here of John, and an angel appears, and John bows down before the angel. And what does the angel tell John? He tells John, "Don't do it." He says, "Don't bow down before me." He says, "Worship God." And so here you have the 24 elders bowing down before the Father and the Son. Who are the Father and the Son? Both are God. This is God here. There's no doubt about that. The implication, of course, being that the Son is equally God and the Father is not the same, but one in nature. Also, you'll notice the sameness of the declarations that are made about the Father and the Son in the hymn of praise that is sung by the 24 elders. Go back to chapter 4, verse 11. Notice the 24 elders are praising the Father. Notice verse 11. It says, they say, "You are worthy, O Lord, to receive glory and honor and power, for you created all things, and by your will they exist and were created." Now, go to chapter 5 and look at verse 12. Notice similar wording. They're bowing down before the Lamb,
They say, "Worthy is the Lamb who was slain to receive power and riches and wisdom and strength and honor and glory and blessing." So if God alone

inspiring these hymns of praise toward the Father. And it's interesting that the Holy Spirit has always been the one who directs attention within the Godhead, which inspires human beings to give honor and glory to God. But in Revelation chapter 5, it reveals the Holy Spirit differently. The Holy Spirit is intimately bound up in the work of the Son and the work of redemption, the plan of salvation. It's the seven eyes of the Lamb, and they're portrayed as the, you read this in verse 6, the seven spirits of God, which are sent out into all the earth. Now, what's interesting here is that this is what you read over in John chapter 14 through 17, when John Jesus essentially explains the ministry and role of the Holy Spirit. So I'd like to invite you to go back over to John chapter 16, John chapter 16 and verse 14. The Holy Spirit is the one who reaches out to enlighten the whole world. He is the one who will give glory to God. Notice John chapter 16, verse 14. It's actually Jesus says, verse 13, speaking about the Spirit of truth. He'll come, he'll guide us into all truth. And notice verse 14. He will glorify me, Jesus says. He will glorify me, for he will take of what is mine and declare it to you. So you have the Holy Spirit who takes of from what Jesus wants to give him, and in doing so, he will end up glorifying the Son. Just wait a few minutes because we'll get to that in just a moment. When we talk about people talk about the Trinity, well, non-Trinitarians, as some term it, those who don't see the Holy Spirit as a part of the Godhead, they normally fall under two categories. Number one, the Holy Spirit is separate, is a separate being from God, and he's one with them in some other sense, maybe some mysterious sense. Secondly, there are folk who believe that the Holy Spirit is some aspect or aspects of God, such as he is God's spirit, or he's God's active agent or force, or he's the mind of God. Question for us, though, is the Holy Spirit an inanimate presence, an influence, an extension of God's personality, or is he God? The problem that a lot of Christians face with the personality of the Holy Spirit is that sometimes we can, I think you'll understand when I say this, that we can easily visualize the Father and the Son. But because the Holy Spirit is mysterious and invisible and secret, then his personality is then questioned. Now, the question about the personality of the Holy Spirit isn't just merely an academic exercise. It's not a technical exercise, and it's not impractical. It's vitally important. You see, if the Holy Spirit is a divine person, if the Holy Spirit is a divine person, and we think of him as an impersonal force, or just maybe the mind of God, then we are withholding and robbing a divine person of the deference, of the honor, and of the love that is due to him because he is God. And so, personality. The Bible says that the Holy Spirit is a person. It has personality. It teaches that. It's not some impersonal force or some impersonal presence. Personality doesn't require the limits of humanity. It doesn't require the limits of humanity. So what is personality predicated on? In order for a person to be declared to have a personality or to be a person, personality involves simply a self-conscious, self-knowing, self-willing, and self-determining being. And so the question is, is the Holy Spirit self-conscious, self-knowing, self-willing, and self-determining? The Bible teaches, yes, he certainly is. The Holy Spirit does have a personality. But notice what the Bible says about the Holy Spirit. First of all, in Genesis 6:3, it talks about the Holy Spirit striving with men. Over in Luke chapter 12, verse 12, Jesus said, "Don't take thought for what you're going to say when you stand before the assembly or between rulers, for the Holy Spirit will teach you what to say." And over in John 16, verse 8, the Bible says that the Holy Spirit is the agency who brings conviction of three things: sin, righteousness, and judgment. And it's interesting, in Acts 13, verse 2, the writer says, speaking of Paul and Barnabas, that the Holy Spirit told us to separate Paul and Barnabas to the work of God. So it was the Holy Spirit who was directing the church affairs back then. The Holy Spirit helps and intercedes according to Romans 8:26, 2 Peter 1:21. He inspires. What did the Holy Spirit inspire in this context? The Word of God, that's right.

0: And then 1 Peter 1 verse 2 says that the Holy Spirit is a sanctifying agency, a sanctifying agent. So it's very important to know that that these functions that are listed here cannot be performed by simply a mere force or a mere power or influence or attribute from God. Only a person can do these things. Can you say amen? Certainly. But the question still remains, okay, the Holy Spirit is God, he's personality, but is he God? He's a person, he has personality, but is he God? Is he equal with the Father and is he equal with the Son? The Bible views the Holy Spirit as God. There's no question about that. Turn with me to Acts chapter 5. We'll look at just a couple of verses for time's sake. And of course, you understand I'm not doing an exhaustive study on this today. There's a lot more we could look at. But I just want to bring up some of the highlights and some of the evidences from Scripture. Acts chapter 5, you have the story here of Ananias and Sapphira. And the Bible says that they sold some land, they sold some property. They obviously made a commitment and a pledge to God to give the proceeds from the sale of that property to the work of God. But the Bible goes on to say in this little story that they held back and kept back a part of it, and they gave the impression to the disciples that they were giving all of the proceeds that had come through the sale of the land. And notice verse 3, Peter confronts Ananias first, and he says, "Why has Satan filled your heart to lie to who, friends? The Holy Spirit, and keep back part of the price of the land for yourselves." Now notice, while it remained, was it not your own? And after it was sold, was it not in your own control? Why have you conceived this thing in your heart? You have not lied to men, but to whom? To God. So in verse 3, he says you've lied to the Holy Spirit, Ananias. And in verse 4, he says essentially you've lied to God. What's the implication? The Holy Spirit is God. That's exactly right. Of course, this is a great story which talks about the importance of keeping a pledge and keeping a commitment, right? Certainly. And let's go to Matthew chapter 12. Let's look at another evidence that shows us that the Holy Spirit certainly is God. Matthew chapter 12. Matthew chapter 12, verses 31 and 32. Here, Jesus is talking about the unpardonable sin, the sin against the Holy Spirit. And let's read these couple of verses together. Matthew 12, verse 31 and 32. It says, "Therefore I say to you, every sin and blasphemy will be forgiven against men." That's good news. What do you say? Every sin, every blasphemy will be forgiven against men. "But the blasphemy against the Spirit will not be forgiven men." Now, verse 32, Jesus continues. He says, "Anyone who speaks a word against the Son of Man, it will be forgiven him. But whoever speaks against the Holy Spirit, it will not be forgiven him either in this age or in the age to come." So Jesus here is defining blasphemy, has defined the unpardonable sin as blasphemy against what agency? The Holy Spirit. Now, the Holy Spirit can only be God because you can only blaspheme against God. Everyone knows that blasphemy is an intense personal insult against God. That's what blasphemy is. So these verses here prove that the Holy Spirit doesn't just have personality, but the Holy Spirit is also God. He's also God because you can't blaspheme against anyone less than God. And here the unpardonable sin is seen as blasphemy against the Holy Spirit. Now, we were in Revelation just a few minutes ago. We're not going to go back there. But you remember in Revelation, at the end of each of the letters sent to the seven churches, Jesus has sent the letter. John has written it down. It's from Jesus. And at the end of every letter to the churches, what is said? "He that has a ear, let him hear what the Spirit says to the churches." Now, here we have God the Son who is speaking, and the recipients of his letter or his letters are being told that what they're hearing is coming from the Holy Spirit. So here's the question. Is there equality between the Son and the Holy Spirit that's present in these verses? Certainly, right? No doubt about it. Look, let me put it another way. If God sent a letter to you, no human being, not even an angel in heaven, could ever say, now that you've read this letter from God, did you hear what I had to say? Why wouldn't anyone say that? No one would be in their right minds to say that. Why? Because then we would be assuming and taking the prerogatives that only belong to God. So here's Jesus, God the Son, giving the letter to the churches, and the Spirit is the one who says, if what you're hearing, Jesus says, what you're hearing is from the Holy Spirit. There is equality there in those verses. So just something else to think about here when talking about the Holy Spirit and whether he is God. I don't think there's any question. He's a person and he is certainly God. There's no question about that. So we can be assured that from the days of eternity, the Holy Spirit lived within the Godhead as the third member. The Father, the Son, and the Holy Spirit are equally self-existent. Now, even though each are equal, and they are equally God, an economy of function operates within the Godhead, within the Trinity. Now, I'm just going to go back to John chapter 16 and verse 14. Do you remember what Jesus said the Holy Spirit would come to do? We read this verse earlier. What did Jesus say the Holy Spirit would come to do? He said that he would come and teach us and lead us into all truth. But Jesus said, I will give him what is mine, and I'll read this to you. He will glorify me. He will glorify me, and he will take that which is mine and declare it to you. So the Son takes from the Father, if you read the context there in John 14 to 17, Jesus takes from the Father, and then the Son gives to the Holy Spirit. The Holy Spirit takes from the Son. And what's the reason? According to John 16, verse 14. So that who might be glorified? The Son. That Jesus might be glorified. That he might be honored. That he might be exalted. That he might be lifted up. And how does the Holy Spirit do that? I want to take you to John chapter 17. We looked at this the last time we were together. But look at John 17. Several verses we're looking at here this morning. So we're hopping around a little bit. John chapter 17 and verses 21 to 23. It's interesting, the prayer of Jesus in John 17, Jesus is praying that the Father will glorify the Son. I want you to notice how the Holy Spirit brings honor and glory and exalts and uplifts Jesus in the world. Notice John chapter 17, verses 21 to 23. That they all may be one, as you, Father, are in me and I in you, that they also may be one in us, that the world may believe that you sent me. And the glory which you gave me, I have given them, that they may be one just as we are one. I in them, you in me, that they may be made perfect in one, that the world may know that you have sent me and have loved them as you have loved me. So Jesus said the Father gave the Son glory. And we read earlier that it was the Holy Spirit that took from the Son in order to glorify who? The Son. And in these verses, according to these verses, the Son is glorified, he's honored, he's lifted up, he's believed upon when his children are one, just as the members of the Godhead are one. You see, it's the work of the Holy Spirit to bring oneness or to bring this unity. It's the burden of the Holy Spirit to bring and keep unity in the church. Let's put it another way. John chapter 13, verse 35, Jesus said, if you have love one toward another, then they will know that you are what? My disciples. And who are they? Everyone will know that you are my disciples when you have love for one another, talking about the world, talking about those who are looking in to Christianity, looking into the church. Now, it's a miracle of divine grace that allows any one of us to love one another. And of course, Jesus isn't referring here to having some warm, fuzzy feelings toward each other. He's talking about respecting each other and preferring one another above each other.
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4: Are you a mom who needs a break? You've come to the right place. Join me and other moms weekly to hear biblical wisdom and our own journey as mothers. This is Moms on Break. You're listening to Moms on Break again, and we're so glad that you've joined us today. We are looking at the topic of choosing friends. And the verse that's going to focus us for our discussion today is found in Proverbs 13, verse 20. Walketh with wise men shall be wise, but a companion of fools shall be destroyed. I have my husband with me, Tim Rumsey. Thank you for joining, honey.
5: Absolutely.
4: This topic, for some reason, is making because I want it to come across the right way. I feel like it's very clear, very important to me to set the stage for this. There's no person that is better or worse than another person. Everybody is the same in God's eyes. And so when we're talking about the idea of choosing friends, we're not talking like certain people are not good enough to be around or that we shouldn't associate with certain people ever. I just want to make that very clear to begin with, because I feel like Paul, I'm the chief of sinners, and everybody is beautiful in God's eyes. But we have to look at this, especially when raising kids, because who they hang out with will make or break them, literally. And actually for us as adults too, right?
5: Absolutely. I mean, we all face peer pressure, whether we're teenagers or well-seasoned adults.
4: Yes, for sure. So I want to focus on that verse, but a companion of fools shall be destroyed. We don't want to be a companion with fools. As somebody that we hang out with all the time, we don't want to be a fool ourselves, right? So I went into the Bible and just looked up fool and foolishness and who is a fool? You know, what is foolishness? And we're just going to take a look at a few of the verses. We don't need to read them all, but we'll refer to them and you can look them up at home to study this further. But starting in Proverbs 12, verse 15, it says, the way of a fool is right in his own eyes. So what's the premise there?
5: Well, have you ever met somebody who's always correct, always right, always has the answer, and is unwilling to listen to anybody else's opinion, right?
4: Mm-hmm, mm-hmm.
5: I think that kind of personality would probably fit this verse.
4: Yeah.
5: Always right, never wrong.
4: Mm-hmm.
5: Unwilling to listen.
4: And if you're unwilling to listen and take advice, that's foolish and not something we want to be or be around a lot.
5: And again, we're looking at these definitions of who is a fool, mm-hmm, from the Bible, because we want to help our children begin to process these things and to ask questions, you know, about the people that they associate with and about ourselves.
4: Mm-hmm.
5: Am I this kind of person?
4: And honey, like everything in this whole world, there's a balance. And I see that with this topic as well, because the point of even living on this earth is to, by God's grace, be a blessing to somebody else. And so that does not make us in a cocoon, not being around anybody that might ever be a bad influence. That would be wrong.
5: And I think Proverbs 12:15 here, as human beings, we are born by default operating under the assumption that we are right.
4: Good point.
5: And we're always right. That has to be taught and learned and prayed out of us.
4: Good point. We're all fools.
5: Over time.
4: To start with.
5: But, Cheryl, I mean, we have four kids, and each one of them expresses this differently because they have their own temperaments and personalities. But they all, just like you and I did, grow up in this world by default believing we are right.
4: Mm-hmm. Mm-hmm. And even as adults, we have to work through these things, too.
5: That's right.
4: Okay, so that's Proverbs 12:15. The next one we want to take a peek at is Psalm 14, verse 1. And that's the verse that says, the fool says in his heart that there is no God. That is foolish. Yeah.
5: And this could be applied in several different ways. Obviously, there would be the very blatant and obvious person who just denies that God exists.
4: Mm-hmm.
5: But It can also be expressed a lot more subtly as well.
4: Questioning God, maybe? Or what are you thinking of?
5: Claiming I'm a Christian, or, you know, going to church.
4: Hypocrite.
5: But, yeah, basically being that hypocrite,

0: living in a way that denies the fact that I believe there is a God. Because there are implications. If you believe, actually believe that there is a God and that he exists and that he is what the Bible describes him as, then there are implications that come with that about how we're going to live life. And probably the first implication is how the Bible begins, that he is the creator, right? So God owns everything, including us. We are simply stewards. And there are, it's just like a set of dominoes. If you accept what the Bible says about God, then it's going to affect how you live your life.
1: Good point. Good point. If you really accept it, not just go to church one day a week and then live a different way. Very good point. Okay, let's take a look at another set of verses that talks about folly of riches lavished on self and not for others and for the purpose of spreading the gospel. Of course, that's very personal, how people give, but give us the real point of these verses.
0: Well, you know, the Bible tells us that the love of money is the root of all evil. And we need to raise our children to view this aspect of life in a biblical way. Obviously, we can't get away from money, right? It's part of our world. It's part of how we live. It's necessary. It's not a bad thing. In fact, God blessed many people in the Bible with a lot of wealth. Think of Abraham and Job, and you go down the list. But teaching them how to view money and how to use money, how to save money, how to give money, and so forth, makes a humongous impact on the quality of life that they're going to live, and also the people that are associated with them,
1: impacted by them. And really, what can be done for God's kingdom, too? It affects his kingdom for how much we reach out, right?
0: Now, if we're talking about children and the friends they have, one of the huge temptations for kids is to begin coveting what they see their friends having. You know, the friend gets the latest this, or the most up-to-date that, or the shiniest this.
1: And this happens with adults, too.
0: They want it. And we, we've seen, we do the same thing, but we see it in our kids very clearly. because it's easier to see in others, right? They go to a friend's house, or some friends come over, and they have whatever. And all of a sudden, our kids are asking, we want that.
1: Yes.
0: We need to have that.
1: Right.
0: How can I get that?
1: Such a selfish thing, right from the start.
0: And it can be a very hard trap to get out of once we start living life this way.
1: Now, it's not, the point of this is not to find fault, and this is a whole nother topic, but judging and finding fault in other people is not the point of this. And that's why I think I do this podcast so carefully and with a little bit of anxiety, because I don't want it to come across that we are to stand in judgment of everybody and can't associate with certain people. That I really don't want that to come across. But I think if anybody is listening that's a parent or a grandparent or who's ever parented, they will understand that the friends impact. This is a serious topic as well. And let's just bring up really quick, honey, the Israelite experience. Because God had them for a purpose. Did he give them the truth and the message just to keep to themselves, and that they were, it was a private thing that nobody else could experience? Absolutely not. The whole purpose was that the message, God's message, would go out to the world, and he was just using a people group to do that. Same thing today. But they were warned to be a witness, to be a blessing to the surrounding nations who lived very differently, very godless lives, idols and etc., all kind of evil. They were to be a witness, but not to hang out with and associate with these influences all the time. There's a real danger there.
0: And that entire history of Israel, I think, is summarized pretty clearly in King Solomon's life. You know, during the early part of his kingship, he was faithful to God. God blessed him. But he also interacted heavily with the nations around him. mm-hmm. in a positive mm-hmm. way.
1: Yes.
0: And people were led to understand God better and to worship God. You can think of the Queen of Sheba.
1: Yes. Yeah. Good point.
0: Was it the King of Hiram that helped him get all of the materials for the temple that was built? So you have in that early part of Solomon's life a wonderful example of interacting with the world. He mm-hmm. certainly was friends with
1: right,
0: many
1: right.
0: non-Jews, and it was a positive thing. Now, the last part of Solomon's life, he makes some very bad choices mm-hmm. and unites himself. And that's really the key.
1: Unites.
0: He united himself
1: yes.
0: with hundreds of wives from surrounding nations, and it took him down.
1: Took him down. So that's the key word you brought up there, united. We can't be united with friends who are not God-fearing. But we are to be friends with everybody. But that the nation of Israel is a really good example for us to look at. Okay, so another verse that we can look at that talks about fools is Job 1:22. Fools blame God is the point of that verse.
0: Mm-hmm.
1: Oh my, we've probably known and maybe even fallen into that trap ourselves of why did this happen to me? Why did God do this to me or that to me? I just have one question. Why doesn't anybody blame Satan? I never hear that. It's like, why God? I guess because he's responsible ultimately for allowing. We know that. But
0: and asking the question why is natural. I think God understands that.
1: Yeah.
0: It's when we allow that question to germinate in our mind and then
1: cause doubt in him.
0: Cause doubt and unbelief.
1: Exactly. Because he does say, come, let us reason together. There are situations people have been through in this life that he understands would cause reason to ask why.
0: Job asked why. He didn't understand why all those bad things happened.
1: Mm-hmm.
0: But he still said, I will choose to trust God.
1: Good point. That's a good point. So asking why isn't the thing. It's when we allow it to cause doubt in our minds about God himself. So the Bible says that those who blame God and who have allowed it to fester in their minds enough to where they don't trust in him anymore, that they're fools. Okay, our time is slipping away here, but we'll see if we can get to a couple more. Proverbs 9:13-16 talks about foolish women. And it's referring to women carousing around with many men. And obviously that's foolish. We all know that. It's
0: can
1: foolish
0: work the other way too.
1: Yeah, it's foolish for men to do the same thing. I'm sure the Bible supports that too. It's a fool to do that sort of thing. It ruins your life and others' lives as well. All right. And then Hosea 7:5 is talking about fools that are drunks. And that's a pretty clear one too.
0: In many ways that intemperance can be expressed in a life.
1: Absolutely.
0: And these especially, I think, as we all know, you know, how many kids especially get pulled into bad habits that last throughout life.
1: Yes.
0: Or even shorten the life because of the influence of their friends.
1: And they just picked it up and they couldn't let it go very yeah. easily. And it really takes them down. Well, honey, we did not get to the end. And so I would like to have a part two on this choosing friends. But let me just end with a word of prayer because I want to make sure that our listeners are getting the point clearly, biblically, on this choosing friends topic. Father in heaven, thank you so much for friendship and for friends that we can have that love and serve you. And for those who don't, Lord, we want to love them. We know you want us to love all people and be a friend to all people. But Lord, as far as who we hang out with and allow to influence us and our children, may we make sure that they are God-fearing people that will pull us closer to you is our prayer in Jesus' name. Amen. Thank you for joining part one of Choosing Friends. We'll see you next time. You can find Moms on Break on Facebook, Instagram, and your favorite podcast service. 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
2: 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And now, here's our Creation Moments host, Ian Taylor.
3: It was about 50 years ago that Chinese immigrants to the United States brought some freshwater clams with them. It is known that today the clam is found in at least 35 states. Well, that's an amazing amount of territory to cover in only 50 years for a creature which only has one foot. The spread of the Asian clam costs industry over $1 billion per year to unclog water intake pipes. Scientists began to wonder how the creature could travel so rapidly, even going from lake to lake and stream to stream. What scientists learned was that when the Asian clam encounters a current, it sets sail. Lifting off with its one foot, it releases a transparent film that catches the current like a sail. It sails off using its foot like a rudder. Well, this explains not only why it spread so rapidly down rivers, but how the clam could spread from one body of water to another during floods. The Asian clam's ability to sail is a clever design, and so too is the balance of nature, which prevents creatures from overpopulating. Unfortunately, the Asian clam in the United States has few enemies to keep it under control. If evolution were true, such lack of balance would be the rule in nature. But balance exists, keeping each creature fed but not overpopulated in their natural settings. And this is another witness to our Creator.
4: 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And be sure to join us next time for another Creation Moment, proclaiming evidence of God's truth.
5: 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Listen to the Bible from Revelation 21 and 22. And the incredible description of the heavenly city. I did not see a temple in the city, because the Lord God Almighty and the Lamb are its temple. The city does not need the sun or the moon to shine on it, for the glory of God gives it light, and the Lamb is its lamp. The nations will walk by its light, and the kings of the earth will bring their splendor into it. On no day will its gates ever be shut, for there will be no night there. The glory and honor of the nations will be brought into it. Nothing impure will ever enter it, nor will anyone who does what is shameful or deceitful, but only those whose names are written in the Lamb's Book of Life. Then the angel showed me the river of the water of life, as clear as crystal, flowing from the throne of God and of the Lamb down the middle of the great street of the city. On each side of the river stood the tree of life, bearing 12 crops of fruit, yielding its fruit every month. And the leaves of the tree are for the healing of the nations. No longer will there be any curse. The throne of God and of the Lamb will be in the city, and his servants will serve him. They will see his face, and his name will be on their foreheads. There will be no more night. They will not need the light of a lamp or the light of the sun, for the Lord God will give them light, and they will reign forever and ever. The angel said to me, "These words are trustworthy and true. The Lord, the God of the spirits of the prophets, sent his angel to show his servant the things that must soon take place. Behold, I am coming soon. Blessed is he who keeps the words of the prophecy in this book. I, John, am the one who heard and saw these things, and when I had heard and seen them, I fell down to worship at the feet of the angel who had been showing them to me. But he said to me, 'Do not do it. I am a fellow servant with you and with your brothers, the prophets, and of all who keep the words of this book. Worship God.'" From Revelation 21 and 22. Listen to the Bible. It's great for the soul.
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We're in the book of Galatians, chapter 6, beginning in verse 7. Do not be deceived. God is not mocked. For whatever a man sows, that he will also reap. For he who sows to his flesh will of the flesh reap corruption. But he who sows to the Spirit will of the Spirit reap everlasting life. I recently heard a prominent radio preacher speak on this passage in Galatians, and he made a very important observation. In the modern Christian world, it's not popular to speak about the consequences of sin. People today want to underscore the forgiveness of God, which is a fantastic thing to underscore. But we seem to live under the illusion that once you've asked for forgiveness, all of the consequences of your actions get swept under the rug, and you're never going to have to deal with it. But it's not the biblical pattern. Even though God loved Moses and forgave him, Moses still didn't get to go into the promised land. Even though God loved David and forgave him, there was still a price to pay for cheating with Bathsheba. And David wasn't allowed to build the temple because of the bloodshed on his hands. Your acceptance with God and your forgiveness are absolutely certain if you claim them. I can say that because I have thousands of biblical promises to stand on that guarantee God's mercy and love. But at the same time, the whole story of the Bible, in fact, the whole story of the human race, is the sordid tale of what happens when you choose to live apart from God. And while God's forgiveness is absolutely available when we sin, it's not the best case scenario. Now, please don't misunderstand. I'm not trying to downplay the mercy of God or our need for His forgiveness, but there is something better than asking God to forgive some particular sin you've committed. And that's to not commit the sin in the first place. Let's be honest about this subject. I know that we have a weakened, sinful disposition that makes us vulnerable to the devil's attacks. And I know that years of caving in have made us less and less able to resist. But you can't get around the fact that the Bible places hazard signs in front of the Christian, warning us not to sin. You will reap what you sow, the Bible says right here in the book of Galatians. Do not let sin reign in your body, Paul writes in Romans chapter 6. When Paul writes about the power of the resurrection in 1 Corinthians 15, he says, "Awake to righteousness and sin not." The fact remains that every time we commit a sin, it's because we wanted to do it. We made a choice. Our willpower might be weakened by years of sinning, but we still made the choice to do it. And that also means through the power of a risen Christ, through the power of someone who has actually conquered the grave, we can choose not to do it too. And quite frankly, given the choice between cleaning up a terrible mess and not making that mess in the first place, you know which one is the better way to live.

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1: You've got questions? God has answers, and they're all found in the Bible. Welcome to God's Treasure Chest. I'm Charles Mills. Let's see what's hiding in God's Word today.
2: When is Jesus coming?
1: We've all heard the Bible texts describing what the world will be like when Jesus comes. Wars and rumors of wars, earthquakes, pestilence, men's hearts failing them for fear, people running to and fro on the earth, natural affections turning cold, anger, hate, lust. Sound familiar? Even the people alive right after Jesus lived on this earth believed the world was ripe for his quick return. When he didn't show up, Peter wrote, "First of all, you must understand that in the last days, scoffers will come. They will say, 'Where is this coming he promised?'" 2 Peter 3:3-4 NIV. Ever feel that way? Where is he? Why hasn't he come back? No one knows the day or hour when Jesus will return the second time. But we can be ready today, or tomorrow, or the next day. We can now begin to prepare for our future life in heaven with Jesus. So when he does come back, we can say, "Lo, this is our God. We have waited for him, and he will save us." Isaiah 25:9. When it will happen is not so important. If it was, God would have told us. That it will happen should fill our hearts with gladness. He's coming. He's coming. You can count on it. If you'd like to learn more about God and his amazing treasure chest, write for your free kids-only Bible course. The address is Treasure Chest, P.O. Box 53055, Los Angeles, California, 90053. Discover the many answers waiting for you in God's treasure chest.
3: And it came to pass that, as he was praying in a certain place, when he ceased, one of his disciples said unto him,
4: "Lord, teach us to pray, as John also taught his disciples."
3: And he said unto them,
5: "When ye pray, say, 'Our Father which art in heaven, hallowed be thy name. Thy kingdom come, thy will be done, as in heaven so in earth. Give us day by day our daily bread, and forgive us our sins. For we also forgive everyone that is indebted to us. And lead us not into temptation, but deliver us from evil.'"
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9: Hi, I'm Johnny Erickson Tata. Has anyone ever told you that you can gain a lot by losing? Well, you can. And no, I'm not talking about losing weight. My friend Cecile has a tiny little room in a nursing home, just enough space for a bed and a chest of drawers in a corner by a window, and that's it. But with photos, a flower arrangement, and a colorful afghan, Cecile has made it look and feel like a real home. She lost a lot when she went into that nursing home, yet oh, how much contentment she has gained just by scaling down her heart's desires in order to fit into that small, cozy nest. 1 Timothy chapter 6 says, "We brought nothing into the world, and we can take nothing out of it. So, next time you feel you must have that new kitchen appliance or that new car, think about this verse and remember my friend Cecile. Be content with where God has you.
10: Now a look at your evening weather on Janesville Christian Talk Radio. Partly sunny with thunderstorms today with a high near 85 and lows around 69. Partly sunny with thunderstorms tomorrow with a high of 91 and lows around 69. For your Saturday, partly sunny with thunderstorms with a high near 86 and lows around 65. And for Sunday, intermittent clouds with a high near 82 and lows around 62. That's your evening weather on Janesville Christian Talk Radio.
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13: It's a joy to be in the house of the Lord. This morning, our presentation is entitled, The Good News of the Seven Last Plagues. Now, that seems a bit strange. We don't think of the seven last plagues in terms of good news. Usually, it is a source of fear and trepidation. When we think of good news, we think of the gospel, we think of Christ and what Christ endured. But I want to challenge you to look at it from a different perspective. I mean, when you think about the gospel and what Christ has done, it is good news to us because of the meaning of the act. But when you think about what Christ actually had to endure to bring our salvation, it's quite gruesome. It's not the kind of story you sit with a warm cup of cocoa and sit back and watch Mel Gibson's The Passion of the Christ and get all warm and fuzzy. It's a gruesome act. But yet, what was done in that spelled good news for all of us. And I want to challenge us to look at the seven last plagues in a similar capacity. You see, when God brings the seven last plagues, what I want us to understand, and he is actually reacting to a long process or a long conflict that's already been taking place. And his reaction to that long conflict brings to suffering, it brings justice, and it brings also victory and salvation. And that's what we're going to look at this morning. Join with me in prayer. Dear Father in heaven, Lord Jesus, I thank you for this beautiful day, and Lord, we just ask that you would forgive us of our sins and cleanse us from unrighteousness. Cover us with your grace, Lord. Help us to look at the seven last plagues in context of your great plan of salvation and restoration and see elements of good news in them, despite the difficulty of what is laid before us. Bless us, Lord. These things we pray in Jesus' name. Amen. So open up to Revelation chapter 15, where our scripture reading was taken from this morning, Revelation chapter 15. And just to give you a perspective, this is a two-part sermon, and the next time we're together, we will be looking at Revelation 16, which is the actual description of the seven last plagues being poured out. Today, we're going to look at chapter 15 exclusively, which kind of sets the stage or the foundation for those seven last plagues and their eventual pouring out. Revelation chapter 15, verse 1. John writes, "Then I saw another sign in heaven, great and amazing, seven angels with seven plagues, which are the last. For with them the wrath of God is finished. And I saw what appeared to be a sea of glass mingled with fire, and also those who had conquered the beast and its image and the number of its name, beside the sea of glass with harps of God in their hands." John opens up this passage of Scripture by telling us that he sees something awe-inspiring, marvelous and amazing. These seven angels with seven plagues, which are the last, for with them the wrath of God is finished. Seven plagues. This is where we dig into that source of fear, because plagues do not inspire us with joy. They do not inspire us with anticipation. And the character of God gets kind of thrown under the bus here, because this is where we start ascribing to God the characteristics of a human who cannot control their emotions, but simply unleashes their moods upon anyone who happens to be standing around. And the seven last plagues appear to be God just unprovokingly lashing out at the world. But there's two points of good news that I want us to recognize here in this. Number one, he says, these seven plagues are the last. They are the final ones. And as gruesome as they are, do you realize that's good news? That God is actually setting an end to human suffering. These will be the last, the final ones. There will be nothing beyond this. We know that God has a plan of restoration for this earth. Genesis 1 and 2 shows us that perfect creation marred by sin. Revelation 21 and 22 shows us that world restored from sin. God is telling us there is a day when no human suffering will exist. No pain, no death. It also helps us understand.

in the context. Because when it tells us that these are the last plagues, it reminds us that these aren't the only plagues. Now, why is that good news? Well, you see, John in the book of Revelation makes numerous references back to other portions of Scripture. If we truly want to understand some of the things that are being written in Revelation, there are allusions or references that God points us back to other stories. And when we go back to those other stories and recount those stories, then we can bring its context and its meaning oftentimes into what we're looking at in Revelation. God is saying, if you want to better understand this, go back to these other stories. Now, this mention of seven plagues, there are other plagues that happen in Scripture, but there's only one major event that includes a series of plagues that God unleashes, and that is taken from the book of Exodus, when God's people were slaves in Egypt. For 430 years, they were oppressed, they were dehumanized, they were devalued. Life was not really life for them. And why was it done? So that another empire, another group of people could benefit from them, grow rich, grow powerful, gain the glory of the world on the backs of these supposed worthless people. And so in that context of extreme human suffering, what does God do? He sends in Moses, and Moses comes before Pharaoh and says, "Let my people go. That's what my God says." And Pharaoh's response, you remember, it was very compassionate and tender-hearted. He said, "I do not know your God, and I will not let your people go. I'm perfectly fine with the suffering and the evil and the injustice that's taking place here. I don't see why I should have to stop." And God said, "All right then, I will send these plagues upon you." And those plagues that came were a response to a context of suffering that ultimately brought an end to that suffering, brought justice, and brought victory and deliverance. See, God was not acting out because he was in a bad mood that day. This was the result of long-awaited patience and pleading with someone who didn't want to let go of evil. But they hard-heartedly said to God, "I'm not letting go of this." And the plagues come in that context. Now, when we go into Revelation and we see these seven last plagues that are being poured out, we must carry that same context with us. God is not an angry alcoholic father who is just lashing out at the world. God is reacting to a context of human suffering that Revelation paints for us. And he is going to cleanse this earth from that human suffering. He is going to put an end to that human suffering. My grandfather, I never knew him. He was an alcoholic. But my father knew him, at least until my father was eight. And my father really only remembers the outbursts, the frustration, the anger, and my grandfather could be a very violent man. And what was particularly frightening was that even though he was not a very large man, he was the same size as myself, when he drank, he experienced moments of almost superhuman strength. And my dad recalls one instance where my grandfather had picked up this rather large machine that weighed several hundred pounds. It had needed several men to be brought into the house to begin with. And in a fit of rage, my grandfather picked this machine and picked it up literally over his head and threw it down the cellar stairs. These were the types of things that my father had to live with. And needless to say, when my grandfather left, it was a source of joy in the sense that there was no more suffering. That suffering had come to an end. God wants to put human suffering to an end. And that's why it says that these seven plagues are the wrath of God. God isn't angry at us. God's angry at sin. God's angry at all of the evil that we are doing to one another. He is angry at all of the evil that is perpetrated from Lucifer. All that goes on in our communities, in our world, all the suffering, all the pain that we contribute, that's what God is angry at. That's where his wrath lies. And God intends to cleanse this earth of sin. That's why Revelation 20 paints that picture of that lake of fire that really, if you understand, that lake of fire is designed to cleanse the earth from sin and evil. But God also understands that there will be many people in the last days, just like Pharaoh, who say, "I'm more than content to hold on to this evil. I love sin so much, I don't want to let it go, and I'm not going to let it go." And it's not something that's self-contained within ourselves, that, "Well, I just love sin, God, leave me alone, I'm not hurting anybody else." You know, that's the common thing people say today. Sin is never self-contained.
first of all, destroys us, and God cares about that too. But the sin bleeds out. We can't contain it. We can't control it ourselves. How can we control it from going to others? We don't have that ability to quarantine ourselves. But God has a plan to put an end to suffering, to bring justice, and to bring victory. Verse 2 says, I saw what appeared to be a sea of glass mingled with fire, and also those who had conquered the beast and its image and the number of its name, standing beside the sea of glass, with harps of God in their hands. John paints for us a picture here in verse 2 of a sea of glass and people who have victory. Now, earlier in the book of Revelation, in chapter 4, John describes this scene in more detail. It's really the throne room of heaven. There's a throne of God, and there's the four living creatures and 24 elders and the seven spirits of God, which are flames of fire. He just doesn't go into all that detail again. This is the throne room of God. They're seeing the fire, the flame, the glory of God, and the angels reflected in that glass. And there are these people who have victory. Now, this is a little confusing because this is a metaphorical picture. See, the seven last plagues have not been poured out yet. They don't come till chapter 16. But you need to understand, these people have not been secretly raptured away. Notice the verse says, they had conquered the beast and its image and the number of its name, standing beside the sea of glass with harps of God in their hands. These people have victory. Over what? The beast. Sin, but specifically the beast and its image and the mark. There's a test that's going to take place. Revelation paints for us a picture of an enemy that is sin, but is going to be embodied in the last days, much like it was in the days of Pharaoh. Pharaoh and Egypt were the representation of that, but there's going to be a worldwide spiritual evil system, an alliance of three powers. The Bible describes as the dragon of Revelation 12 and the two beasts of Revelation 13, referred to as the dragon, the beast, and the false prophet, also referred to as the unholy trinity, because those three powers represent a counterfeit of God. And they're going to make life difficult upon the people of God in these last days. It says in Revelation 13 that you will not be able to buy or sell. It says there will be a death decree enforced. Yet God says there are people who have victory against that. Folks, the only way that I know you can have victory is not by escaping. You've got to face it and go through it. My cousin that I grew up with, he recently participated in one of these off-road human endurance tests. It's a race, and you're going through hills and mud and all kinds of stuff. But to make it even more difficult, there's 25 obstacles set up in the course that are designed by British Special Forces units. And it's quite a challenge to get through. And when you run the race and you meet all the challenges and you get to the finish line, they give you this little orange headband and a number of things that show you survived the Tough Mudder competition. Not only did you survive it, you overcame it. You conquered it. My cousin can say he conquered that competition. I cannot. I can sit in my home, nice and safe, far away from that, delivered, raptured, if you will. But the one thing that I cannot say is that I conquered that competition. Because in order to conquer it, I have to sign up for it, I have to show up for it, and I have to run it. Because I could sign up for it, I could show up for it, and then go home. And that doesn't qualify victory or overcoming. These people had victory. They overcame, and it is a joy. You see, all throughout Scripture, God doesn't pull his people away from difficulty. He leads them through difficulty. That's part of the struggle that we all need to face. It's part of the good news. It's really hard for us to grasp. You know, in Scripture, did you ever read in the book of Acts where it says, the apostles stood for their faith, and they beat them. And then the apostles went away praising God that they got beaten for the Lord. And you think, I don't want to be beaten for the Lord. We don't want challenges. We don't want difficulties. We just want everything, you know, just walk that nice little pace to the finish line. But you know, the reality is when you get through difficulties and challenges, there's a joy. There is. I mean, it's a different perspective, but it's a joy that you faced that situation. You became stronger. And the joy is that God goes through the situation with you all the way to the finish line. That's where we need to learn that joy in experiencing God being with us. He gives us victory, and by faith we trust that he will bring this about. There are the seven last plagues that are going to be poured out. God's wrath is finished in them. Again, it's hard to see God's love in the seven last plagues.
Except when you realize that God has already faced

cup in the garden. He didn't bring the chalice from the communion table into the garden. He wasn't talking about that. There was this metaphorical cup. What on earth was he not wanting to drink, but he chose to drink according to the Father's will? Well, in Revelation 14 there, Revelation 14 verse 10, when it's talking about the mark of the beast, notice what it says. He will also drink the wine of God's wrath, poured full strength into the cup of his anger. The wrath of God is described as a cup that will be drunk. You see, Jesus faced the wrath of God for us. And I can't detail everything for you. All I know is that we focus on the crucifixion of Christ. And we focus on the excruciating elements of what crucifixion involved. And that Jesus did that for us willingly as an innocent sacrifice. But you know, thousands of people were crucified through those early centuries of history. They're not our Savior. Only Jesus is. There was something additional to what Jesus did besides dying on the cross. If you read that account in Matthew and you read it in Luke, it's very telling, it's very subtle, but Jesus, it says he began to look sorrowful and he said, I'm sorrowful to the point of death. And then he prays about this cup. And Luke says that he begins to sweat great drops of blood and an angel came to strengthen him. See, the weight of death and sin somehow was upon Jesus there in that garden. Desire of ages, that if the angel had not come to strengthen him, Christ would have died from the weight of our sin right there in the garden before he ever made it to the cross. But yet, he managed to muster that together with his divine strength and then continue to make it the rest of the way to the cross and endure all of the other additional excruciating things, the crown of thorns, the scourging, the crucifixion process, the thorns in his flesh. All of that was secondary compared to what he was already enduring. And so when Christ was resurrected from the grave, he had faced the wrath of God full on for us, that we who submit ourselves to him and surrender ourselves may escape the wrath of God. Now, the wrath of the beast will come against us, but with God with us, we can endure anything. And Revelation 15 verse 2 says that we will have victory. We will overcome the beast and its image and the number of its name. No intimidation will destroy us. God will help us to have victory. Verse 3 says, they sing the song of Moses, the servant of God, and the song of the Lamb. It says they sing a song as a part of their victory. You know, we can all sing songs, can't we? But there's something special about someone singing a song that they have written about their own personal experience. It says that they sing the song of Moses. Again, this is a reference back to the Egypt experience. After the 10 plagues, Pharaoh changed his mind. He decided to come after them, and they were drowned in the Red Sea, and God's people were victorious. And Exodus chapter 15 says, Miriam gathered them together, and they composed this song, a song of their experience of trusting God, of being oppressed, of being thrown to the wolves, but then God leading them to victory. It was a song of their experience. And it says that this song of Moses will be sung, and it will also be called the song of the Lamb. Why? Because the victory experience of God's people in Exodus will be the victory experience of God's people in Revelation in the last day. But it will be a song that we experience. You know, we have a song that is heard at all our sporting events, and it is commemorative of something in our past. But it doesn't always strike everybody the same way. You hear those words,

us gleaming. And when we hear those words, it has an effect upon us if we understand what it's about. If we don't, it's kind of lost on us. I remember the first time I heard that sung at a professional baseball game. It was probably 1986. I went to Three Rivers Stadium there in Pittsburgh, and I was just awestruck by the whole experience of being at a live professional baseball game, the colors, the sounds, the sights. And I remember we were standing there as the national anthem started to be sung, and I'm just kind of, you know, wide-eyed and my mouth gaping open, and I didn't take my hat off. And there was behind me a row of adults who were from a special home in the Pittsburgh area, a home that houses people with mental handicaps. And so my cousin was standing next to me, and I think my cousin had actually taken his hat off, but I was the only one that hadn't, and I was a little farther down. Well, one of the residents

0: that was behind us was not pleased at the fact that I was not showing the proper deference and respect to the national anthem, and so he took his hat and kind of swiped at my cousin, apparently because he couldn't reach me, and told him in somewhat of a gruff voice, you know, take your hat off! It's the national anthem! Show respect! And quickly my cousin, you know, elbowed me and I took my hat off, and we stood there in abject fear while the national anthem was being sung. And so here's this beautiful song that's being sung, and here's two scared boys showing respect. But what's the true meaning of that song? Where does it come from? It comes from the War of 1812, the second war of independence from Britain. And that song has continued to be sung throughout our history as a reminder, not just of the War of 1812, but of every war that we have ever participated in that protects our freedoms as American citizens and reminds us we are here and why we're here. It commemorates the Revolutionary War, the War of 1812. It commemorates World War I and World War II and the Vietnam War and the Korean conflict and the Persian Gulf War and 9/11. When you hear those words, it has meaning for you. And it should have meaning for all of us, but sometimes it has meaning for some a little bit more than others. Because if you sit at a sporting event and you watch as that song is sung and you look around at the people, you'll find older men with tears in their eyes. Why? Were they veterans of the War of 1812? No. But they probably had fought maybe in some other capacity. But those men, they knew what it was like to go to a foreign land and to fight for their country, to sacrifice, to give up everything, to believe in a cause, and to know they might not come back alive. And they stand there, they know that they overcame. They defended the country. And they can sit there at a baseball game where their freedoms are not threatened, and their children can enjoy that experience. And so that song has deep meaning for them. They overcame. It was a part of their experience, an experience that the rest of us can't fully understand. These people here in Revelation have an experience. They will sing this song. That will be us, if we are willing. God will bring justice. Verse 5 says, after this I looked, and the sanctuary of the tent of witness in heaven was opened. And out of the sanctuary came the seven angels with seven plagues, clothed in pure bright linen with golden sashes around their chests. It says that the tent of witness in heaven was open. Again, this is a reference back to the days of Moses, because God instructed him to build this little tent sanctuary. And the one room that was referred to as the tent of witness was the most holy place. It held the Ark of the Covenant with the Ten Commandments inside it. And that tent simply represented the heavenly one that God dwells over. And it says that John sees a vision of that heavenly sanctuary, that heavenly holy place, and seven angels with seven plagues come out, clothed in pure, bright linen with golden sashes. Revelation 1, when Jesus appears, he has a golden sash and he's dressed the same way, letting us know that Jesus gives his authority to these seven angels with the seven last plagues. Verse 7, and one of the four living creatures gave to the seven angels seven golden bowls full of the wrath of God, who lives forever and ever. And the sanctuary was filled with smoke from the glory of God and from his power. And no one could enter the sanctuary until the seven plagues of the seven angels were finished. The tent of witness, the most holy place being open, the smoke filling it, no one else could enter. There was only one time of the year in the Old Testament sanctuary that occurred, that the most holy place was open. It was in the Day of Atonement, the Day of Judgment. Which was a fearful day, but it was also a day of joy, because when that process was over, the high priest would go in and review the cases of all the people of Israel. And at the end of that judgment process, there was salvation for those who accepted God's grace. Now, for those who rejected it, it was not a happy day. So it was an intense day that they spent, a day of judgment, a day where God dealt with everything in particular as a record to let everybody know that he's fair and he's just and he wants to get rid of this sin problem. And so John is showing us a picture into that day in the future, what the sanctuary, the Old Testament ceremony was all about, was pointing us to this day. The day will come when the judgment will close. Now, when we think about our imperfections and all the things we need to get right, we get nervous about that day, and we say, we hope that day holds off a little bit longer. But when we really are fully invested in the grace of what Christ has done for us and realize he faced wrath for us, then it becomes, bring on the day. The psalmist David cried out, judge me, O Lord, judge me. He wanted the day of judgment to be quick and over, but he was joyous about it. Now, this is King David, and this is after he did that thing with Bathsheba. But he had confidence with God, and he looked forward to that day. And so this day is pictured for us, the day when judgment will close and God will come back. But first, the seven plagues will be unleashed upon those who rejected God's grace. And it's not because God feels hurt. It's because that's what people have chosen. It's hard to look at this heinous act and see it as good news. The seven last plagues really isn't good news. But the seven last plagues are pointing us to the final wrapping up of everything. See, we're not alone. What's happening out there is not something God turns a blind eye to. He is aware of everything that is taking place. And very soon, he's going to wrap that up. He is going to bring a final response to a long conflict that will ultimately bring an end of human suffering, justice, and will ultimately bring victory and salvation to his people. In 1945, the United States military dropped an atomic weapon upon two Japanese cities. That weapon caused untold suffering and death. But what we need to realize is that bomb being dropped was not the United States military arbitrarily just unleashing evil because they felt like it or because they had the power to do so. It was part of a long, drawn-out conflict. See, ironically enough, if you realize that 4 years before that day, a sleepy December morning in 1941, the Japanese military unleashed a surprise attack upon one of our military bases in Hawaii. On a day when we had not chosen to enter the war had been going on for a couple of years in Europe and Asia, but we were undecided as to what we were going to do. And so the Japanese surprised us that Sunday morning and killed many of our soldiers and sunk many of our ships and destroyed many of our planes in an attempt to cripple us and keep us from entering the Second World War. Needless to say, that plan backfired. And as historians say, that day they awoke a sleeping giant, and that sealed our decision that we were now going to enter into this conflict. And our presence in that war had a decisive contribution to the end of that war. And ultimately, the dropping of the bombs was the final decisive moment that made Japan say, all right, we surrender. We stop. And you know, when you look at the dropping of the bomb and all the horrible pain that was brought out, it's hard to wrap our minds around. But when we understand that in a sense, that bomb, when they were dropped, they did put an end to suffering, not for those specific people, but for all the suffering that would have continued had the war gone on. For all the occupied nations and people that were under that control, that came to an end. It also brought about a sense of justice, not in the fullest way, because those people in Hiroshima and Nagasaki, they didn't have anything to do with leading the Japanese military for those attacks. But there was a sense that what the Japanese nation had brought upon themselves, they had unleashed evil and it came back to them. And the dropping of that bomb also brought deliverance and victory, in a sense, for all of the free world. When we look at the seven last plagues, what we need to recognize is that the seven last plagues are also God's final decisive act against an ongoing conflict of evil and suffering in the world. It is justice because all of those people will have chosen. It will be no mistake. And ultimately, God will bring victory and deliverance to the universe. And sin will be no more. That's the good news.
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4: This is John MacArthur. Join me for today's Portraits of Grace. The appeal to God as living and holy sacrifices. But the problem with living sacrifices is that they tend to crawl off the altar. Sacrificial living is difficult because it demands spiritual discipline and death to self and constant dependence on God. Before you were saved, you had neither the desire nor the ability to make such a sacrifice. But as a new creation in Christ, you can stop presenting the members of your body to sin as servants of unrighteousness and start presenting them as instruments of righteousness to God. As a holy priest, may your priestly work begin with presenting yourself as a living and holy sacrifice. This is John MacArthur encouraging you to live as portraits of grace.
5: Words can be a powerful tool for good or evil. In 1859, a book that challenged the truthfulness of God's Word and denied Him as Creator was published and became widely received. What was this book that deceived the world?
6: Christians today need to begin to take the veil off their eyes and see the evidence for creation.
7: This is Science, Scripture, and Salvation, a Creation Radio Journal. I'm Chris O'Brien with the Institute for Creation Research.
5: Charles Darwin's book, The Origin of Species by Means of Natural Selection or the Preservation of Favored Races in the Struggle for Life, set the stage for the acceptance of a worldview that denies any need for a supernatural creator. Since the publication of this book, many people have been deceived to believe the lie that the Bible is not true and that we are all just a product of chance. But why would anyone believe such unscientific ideas? Join us for the next 15 minutes as we discuss why the book that deceived the world was and still is so popular. ICR President Dr. John Morris says Darwin's book really did change the world.
6: Up until that time, in general, people had believed in a God and a God who had created, and they saw the design. They attributed it to the handiwork of a creator designer. But in the late 1700s and early 1800s, people began to question that and to, at least in the Western world, come up with other ideas of how they thought things might have gotten here. They began to talk about millions of years of development and that it wasn't an instantaneous creation recently, as the Bible says. And then when Darwin came along in 1859, he began to apply that long age concept to the biological world. Over a generation or so, Darwin's ideas began to catch on, and soon almost all the scientists had believed it too.
5: ICR geophysicist Dr. John Baumgartner says the so-called Enlightenment period of the 1600s and 1700s was one reason people turned away from God and adopted the concept of an ancient earth.
8: An important element of the Enlightenment was a rejection of biblical truth, of biblical authority. So as part of the Enlightenment, there was the introduction of this concept of uniformitarianism, that the present is the key to the past, that the geological record could be and ought to be understood in terms of present-day processes operating at present-day rates. And that became popular and was accepted before Darwin published his book. In fact, Darwin took the first edition of Lyell's book, The Principles of Geology, on his voyage on the Beagle in 1831. So it was a hot off the press, this book that presented geological history in terms of an old earth, gradual processes, immense ages.
5: Then Darwin applied the concept of millions of geological years to biology.
8: The ideas that Darwin published in his book are simply corollaries, just the outworkings of this uniformitarian view of Earth history. Darwin simply took the processes that plant and animal breeders use and and hypothesize that nature did do similar things, not nearly as efficiently as human, plant, and animal breeders.

0: but that by natural selection, operating on the positive genetic traits that come along, that perhaps this could account for the origin and history of life. In my view, it was a speculation, just a speculation. Darwin didn't have really that good a case for it. Nevertheless, people jumped on the bandwagon that were very much excited by this possibility. It gave them an excuse to push God out of their view of the world.
1: Dr. David DeWitt is professor of biology and director of the Center for Creation Studies at Liberty University in Virginia.
2: At the time that Darwin wrote Origin of Species, long ages of time had already really been accepted from a geological perspective. People had also already been compromising in scripture and coming up with alternate things such as the gap theory. And so Darwin just moved to long periods of time and introduced that to biology. Darwin provided a strictly naturalistic explanation to account for the diversity of life. This was preferred by scientists and thinkers who viewed any invocation of the divine or supernatural as problematic. What Darwin gave them was a way of interpreting the origin of organisms without saying, God did it. Mankind, since the fall of Adam, has an innate tendency to drift and to turn away from God, and so this simply facilitated that. Darwin's book really pushed people away from looking at biology from any type of biblical perspective, or even considering God's involvement in creation of organisms at all. Essentially, Darwin gave people what they wanted to hear.
1: Even though many people reject God in favor of evolution, there's still no genuine scientific support for this random chance idea of origins. Dr. Morris.
3: I think people just wanted to believe it. They wanted to rid themselves of the concept of a creator to whom they're accountable. And so Darwin gave them the pseudo-scientific justification for a life without accountability to God, and it had great appeal. It's interesting that the scientific evidence doesn't support evolution, and the scientists knew it, and the evidence doesn't support evolution to this day. You can't show me any evidence that one type of animal ever changed into another type of animal. We've got a lot of variety within the animal types, but this is creation within the kind. And variety within that kind, well, that happens. There's a lot of dogs, there's a lot of cats, and nothing in between. Evolution says they came from a common ancestor. There's no evidence for that, and yet this lie has dominated the world. It's convinced the world. It's become the dominant religion, the creation myth of the natural mind.
1: And Dr. Morris suggests that there's something more behind the stronghold of evolution than just man's faulty thinking.
3: Think about it. How could a theory without any evidence convince the whole world and become the philosophy, the worldview that runs the world today? I think there's almost an extra natural explanation for that. Something is driving it. I think it's man's desire to live a life without a God. But you just wonder, how much does Satan play into this? I mean, this is a satanic view. I really believe that it flies in the face of creation. It distorts the biblical teaching. It denies the fact that Christ is God and that he died for our sins. And this is a satanic concept. Now, many scientists will say, no, we're not Satanists, and they're not. But they have been, I think, bullied into believing a story that really doesn't have any evidence for it. Evolution is the lie that changed the world. It's been around for a long time. It could be thought of as the long war against God and his authority.
1: Darwin's 1859 pro-evolutionary book did indeed change the world by deceit and faulty science. In contrast, just over 100 years later, in 1961, another book was written that also had a great impact on the world. The Genesis Flood by Dr. Henry M. Morris and Dr. John Whitcomb was written to show through science and the Bible that the worldwide flood did occur and that the earth was only thousands, not billions of years old. Dr. Baumgartner says this book, which was the beginning of the modern creation movement, helped many people realize the truth of a young earth and a recent creation.
0: The Genesis flood, in a major way, exposed the error of uniformitarianism and helped bring many people back to a biblical understanding of Earth history, and was a major correction to the error that led to Darwinism. And it has resulted in many people devoting their lives, their careers, to try to work out a framework consistent with the Bible, understanding the flood as the major event since creation as far as the geological record is concerned.
1: Dr. DeWitt.
2: There's no doubt that Morrison Whitcomb's book, The Genesis Flood, has had a dramatic impact in the world. Prior to this, there was much compromise and confusion, even in churches, regarding origin. This book was something of a clarion call that provided a different framework to interpret biology, geology, and astronomy, one that was based on the Bible. Because of their efforts, there are now numerous books on all aspects of creation and increasing numbers of scientists with PhDs that work from a biblical creation perspective. And this impact is ongoing and will continue into the future.
1: It should come as no surprise that most secular scientists refuse to change their position on Darwinian evolution, even though the facts of science support creation rather than the evolutionary worldview. But what about those who claim to be Christians that refuse to accept what the Bible and science do have to say about creation? Well, Dr. Morris says theologians and others who mix scripture with evolutionary teachings are gravely in error.
3: If you go to most Bible colleges and evangelical seminaries, you'll see that their compromise has started with the age of the earth. They believe in millions of years, and then they discount the flood. The flood was just a local event, and so they have undermined the inerrancy of Scripture and all of Christianity by their compromise. We wonder why they feel like they must compromise and why they have to adopt these views. I think it's really because they have desired the praises of men more than the praises of God, and they want peer acceptance among other scholars. Well, the other scholars are all agnostics or atheists or evolutionists, and these are the ones they're trying to curry favor with, and so it leads to compromise. It's always Scripture that suffers under such compromise, not the evolutionary view.
1: And Dr. Morris says Christians need to wake up and recognize the truth of creation.
3: Christians today need to begin to take the veil off their eyes and see the evidence for creation, see that the evidence doesn't support evolution. They need to be convinced of this, either the biblical evidence or the scientific evidence. The Bible is very clear that God created not very long ago, and the evidence supports that, agrees with that, confirms that, fills in the blanks. I mean, the Bible doesn't give us all the detail, but Christians can get excited about this, and yes, the Bible is true. God's Word is accurate, and we can believe it in every area, even in science and history, and in the more personal areas as well. And once a Christian sees this and adopts this worldview, it just transforms your thinking. In every area, you begin to understand the nearness of God and the precision of Scripture. It's just an invigorating concept, and Christians then can take this to a lost and dying world that needs it so.
1: But truly understanding the Bible and really appreciating the creation starts by accepting the Lord Jesus Christ.
3: The Creator Himself has stepped back into creation, taken upon Himself the form of a man so that He could live and die as a man. He lived a perfect life, a life for whom no sin penalty was needed, so that He could die as a substitute for man who was suffering under this death penalty. The wages of sin is death. Christ has died for our sins, and we can accept this penalty for our sins. By doing so, we are adopted into His family. We receive forgiveness and eternal life from our Creator. The Creator, who was rejected by creation, has redeemed all of creation, and we will live with Him forever.
1: As our program comes to a close, we hope that you've been encouraged. It's our desire at ICR to show that the Bible can be trusted, both historically and scientifically, and to give facts that will build your faith. As Christians, we need to understand the scientific basis for our beliefs. We pray that this program will aid you in your discovery of science and the Bible.
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As we trace back our spiritual lineage to the early centuries, we find the Christian church a maligned religion. It was not popular. Many of the Christians in the early centuries paid the ultimate price for their faith with their lives. The Colosseum in Rome stands today as a testament of this fact. Under pagan Rome, the Christian church struggled along, but one thing was sure. The intensity of the persecution kept the church free from nominal and lukewarm Christians. If you were a Christian, you had to be all in. There was no middle ground. But in the 4th century, an event would come along that would change all of that dramatically. The conversion of Constantine changed the course of history for the whole of Christendom, and the roots of that come down here to York, England. In 306 AD, Constantine was declared emperor here. His father, Constantinus, was in Britain from 305 to 306 AD, and Constantine was with him until his death. He was then declared emperor, but it was not to be a smooth sailing. There were counterclaims to the emperorship from Licinius and Maxentius. And it was before a battle with Maxentius that Constantine felt he needed more help than just the soldiers he had, and so he sought the help of God. He believed he saw a cross in the sky and heard the words, "By this sign you shall conquer." He took this as a sign to convert to Christianity, and a major switch began to take place. Rome would go from being pagan to papal, from paganism to professed Christianity. Many historians debate the authenticity of Constantine's conversion. Was it a deep-rooted biblical conviction, or was it a political ploy to keep a divided empire together? One thing is sure though, that after his conversion, practices crept into the church that previously had no place there. Temples that were pagan were changed to Christian. The Pantheon in Rome was changed into a Christian church. And the names of gods were changed to Christian saints. For example, Jupiter became Saint Peter, and the list goes on. While some were happy for these changes and welcomed the lack of persecution and their newfound status, there were many Christians all over Europe who resisted these changes. For them, the persecution continued as they stayed out of line with the Mother Church. These were Christians who were maintaining the pure apostolic faith that was handed down to them over the years. There were scattered groups of people all over Europe, in northern Italy, in southern France, the Celtic Church here in Britain, and in various other places. The Bible refers to them as the church in the wilderness in Revelation chapter 12, verses 6 and 14. They were not always the biggest, they were not always the largest, but God would always have a people that were true to Him and that were faithful to His word. And so from this point on, two branches of the church would emerge. The recognized, the mainstream, but the compromised church, and then the persecuted, often the smaller, but the pure church. The question for us today is, which one of these two are we a part of? May we never compromise truth for popularity. May we be faithful to God and to His word, no matter what the situation is.

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1: 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You have new opportunities as well as challenges. 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
2: This is Healthy Living, featuring Dr. Ken Cooper, founder of the Cooper Aerobics Center in Dallas, Texas. We all know that exercise has tremendous benefits, but according to a new study, excessive exercise might have an impact on a blood level called C-reactive protein. Here's Dr. Cooper.
3: We talk about using exercise and practice of preventive medicine. Is more better? Not necessarily. In fact, more may be dangerous to the extent that you are straining, not training. An article recently published looked at Boston Marathoners and looked at 55 runners, average age 47.6 years. They looked at them following the 26.2-mile run, and one thing they discovered was an increase of the C-reactive protein 4 hours after the conclusion of the race. Have you heard about C-reactive protein? Some people feel it's the next major coronary risk factor, along with high blood pressure, high cholesterol, and cigarette smoking. We're not saying that those runners are increasing the risk of heart attacks, but perhaps they would be if they ran too much, if it does increase the C-reactive protein. But we know we can bring the C-reactive protein back to normal fairly rapidly by using high doses of vitamin E, by using aspirin, and by using the statin drugs used to lower cholesterol. So I'm not saying you runners shouldn't be running marathons, but I'm saying based upon this study, you better be taking some vitamin E, or you better be taking a statin drug or some aspirin along with it.
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5: Lord, who shall abide in thy tabernacle? Who shall dwell in thy holy hill? He that walketh uprightly, and worketh righteousness, and speaketh the truth in his heart. He that backbiteth not with his tongue, nor doeth evil to his neighbor, nor taketh up a reproach against his neighbor. In whose eyes a vile person is contemned, but he honoreth them that fear the Lord. He that sweareth to his own hurt, and changeth not. He that putteth not out his money to usury, nor taketh reward against the innocent. He that doeth these things shall never be moved.
6: Which of you, by taking thought, can add one cubit unto his stature? And why take ye thought for raiment? Consider the lilies of the field, how they grow. They toil not, neither do they spin. And yet I say unto you that even Solomon in all his glory was not arrayed like one of these. Wherefore, if God so clothe the grass of the field, which today is and tomorrow is cast into the oven, shall he not much more clothe you, O ye of little faith? No man can serve two masters. For either he will hate the one and love the other, or else he will hold to the one and despise the other. Ye cannot serve God and mammon.
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8: 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This is Ken Ham, CEO of the Apologetics Ministry of Answers in Genesis. Climate change is constantly in the news, but did you know it's not really about the data? It all has to do with your worldview. You see, those who start with millions of years believe the temperature has been steady for thousands of years. To them, climate change is alarming and probably modern man's fault. But when we start with God's Word, we know Earth was created recently with a very good climate. But a few thousand years ago, there was a catastrophic global flood that totally changed the climate. And it took a long time for Earth to settle back down. Climate change has been a reality since the time of Noah's flood just a few thousand years ago.
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10: Now a look at your evening weather on Janesville Christian Talk Radio. Partly sunny with thunderstorms today with a high near 85 and lows around 69. Partly sunny with thunderstorms tomorrow with a high of 91 and lows around 69. For your Saturday, partly sunny with thunderstorms with a high near 86 and lows around 65. And for Sunday, intermittent clouds with a high near 82 and lows around 62. That's your evening weather on Janesville Christian Talk Radio.
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13: Tonight we're talking about Revelation's ultimate message. And it's sort of hard to decide what Revelation's ultimate message would be. I mean, what is the last? A lot of Revelation is unfolding events that will take place, issues that will take place in the last days. But there are a couple of passages in the book of Revelation that are not just describing things that will be in symbols or even at times literally. There are a couple of passages that are actually giving a message that is meant to be

An important message, I believe, in the last days. And we're going to be looking at one of those passages here this evening. And so I hope you brought your Bibles. We're going to be using them tonight. We're going to be looking at Revelation's ultimate message, the most important message, and I believe in many ways the last message. And so we're going to look first to Revelation chapter 14. Now, we are looking in Revelation chapter 14. It's It's a answer, really, to Revelation 13. We looked there briefly the second night. Remember, Revelation 13 uses language from Daniel chapter 3, the image that was set up on the plain of Dura. Remember that? The people were commanded by Babylon to worship an image that Babylon had set up on pain of death if they disobeyed, right? And God's people, the three Hebrew worthies there on the plain of Dura, they had to answer the question, who are we going to obey? Are we going to obey God and die, or are we going to obey man and live, right? And this story is borrowed in Revelation 13 when end time Babylon, symbolic Babylon, we're going to be looking at that in great detail next weekend, I believe it's next weekend, in an upcoming meeting, we're going to be looking at that in great detail, but end time Babylon also creates an image, demands that the world worships the image. If they don't, they're going to be put to death. And once again, God's people have to make a decision. Who are we going to obey? So next Friday night, we're going to be looking at the issue of worship, particularly comparing Revelation 13 and Revelation 14. A very important topic. But tonight, we're going to be looking at the answer to this dilemma. In other words, if this is going to happen in the world, if there is going to be a time when there is a decree once again made that you have to make a decision whether you're going to obey God or you're going to obey man, wouldn't God prepare the world for that time? And I believe Revelation 14 is the answer to what the beast tries to do in Revelation 13. So let's look there. Revelation chapter 14, we're going to start in verse 6. Revelation chapter 14, we're going to start in verse 6. He says, I saw, John saw, another angel fly in the midst of heaven, having the everlasting what? What does it say? Everlasting gospel to preach unto them that dwell on the earth. How many of them? It says to every nation and kindred or tribe and tongue and people. And so here we find an amazing message, an angel symbolizing a message or a messenger. That's what the word angel really means, a servant or messenger. This angel is flying through the midst of heaven, and he has a global message, a message that everybody is supposed to hear. You think that's an important message? You think that might be something that is pretty essential for us to know, especially if we're living in the times this is talking about? I believe it is. Now, why do I think this is a message just before the second coming, just before the end of time or the end of probation? If we skip down, there's actually three angels. We're just going to be looking at the first one tonight. But there's actually three angels. One of them talks about the everlasting gospel. The second one talks about the fall of Babylon. And the third one warns about what we read about in Revelation 13, don't worship the image or his beast or receive his mark. And so and after these three angels give their message, there is a new scene presented to John. Let's look and see what it is. Verse 14. Revelation 14, verse 14. He says, and I looked, and behold a what? White cloud, and upon the clouds one sat like the Son of Man, having on his head a golden crown, and in his hand a sharp sickle. And another angel came out of the temple, crying with a loud voice to him who sat on the throne. Who sat on the throne? The Son of Man, one like the Son of Man, Jesus, the King, right? The other angel says to the one who sits on the throne, on the cloud, thrust in your sickle and reap, for the time is come for you to reap, for the harvest of the earth is ripe. A lot of symbolism here. But essentially, the time has come when this world has reached its final development, like we talked about last night, of the principles of Satan's government and the principles of God's government. People have had an opportunity to see fully these two systems of selfishness versus selflessness played out. And characters have been formed, decisions have been made,
The earth is ripe and the harvest takes place. I believe, again, just like we read in Revelation 19 a few nights ago, this is a description of the second coming here at the end of the seven trumpets. And so here we find a description of the end, and I believe, this is why I believe, these messages of the three angels are so important, and what I am calling tonight Revelation's ultimate, or most important, last message. And so let's look at this message more closely together, shall we? Revelation chapter 14 and verse 6, I saw another angel flying in the midst of heaven, having the everlasting gospel to preach to those who dwell on the earth, to every nation, tribe, tongue, and people, saying with a loud voice, what did he say? Fear God and give glory to him, for the hour of his judgment has come. Now, if this is such an important message, I think it's something we should spend a little time on. So I'm going to back up a little bit here, and I read that. I'm going to ask you to read it with me, all right? This is what the first angel says, saying with a loud voice, read it with me, fear God and give glory to him, for the hour of his judgment has come. Continue on, and worship him who made heaven and earth, the sea and the springs of water. Now, this is a message that is supposed to go to the whole world. Now, if it's supposed to go to the whole world, it must include you and me, right? So we ought to know what it's talking about. Now, remember, Revelation is a symbolic book. Now, when we look at this message, we would expect that it, although it's written in plain English and it has obvious meaning just as it reads, we would expect that there might even be deeper meaning hidden in the language here in Revelation chapter 14, wouldn't we? And so we're going to take some time to look at what these four different parts of the message have to say to us this evening. Tonight we're going to be looking primarily at the first three. As I mentioned, we're going to be talking more about worship in Revelation 13 and 14 next weekend. And so it's a huge topic because that's the topic that the beast in Revelation 13, that he makes that the issue, right? He tries to force the issue of worship, and God says, no, worship who? Worship the Creator. Worship the one who made heaven and earth, the sea and the fountains of waters, the springs of water. So, four parts of this first angel's message. First, fear God. It's very interesting, in the King James Version, which I love to study the King James Version. Maybe it's just because I grew up that way, and I find it is a good translation. But in the King James Version, it's very interesting that these four parts are broken into, if we look at the first injunction of the everlasting gospel here in Revelation 14, 7, it's just two words, right? Fear God. How many for the second? Give glory to him. How many for the third? For the hour of his judgment has come. It's eight. And believe it or not, at least in the King James translation, I haven't really looked to see if it's that way in the Greek, but in the King James, the last one is 16. It's like 2, 4, 8, 16. Doubles every time. I don't know what that means. It's just interesting, right? I don't like to try to put meaning there that the Bible hasn't put there, but it's very interesting. I like the way God starts simply. Don't you like that? Because, you know, if God started with the most complex things, some of us would get overwhelmed. But God starts very simply. The first part of the everlasting gospel, and we don't usually think of the gospel presented in this language, but I'm going to show you how it really is. The first part is very simple. Fear God. It's not complicated. It's not very abstract. It's not long and hard to remember, simply two words, fear God. Now, what does the fear of God mean? We're going to have a little Bible study, so get your Bibles ready. We're going to look at a number of verses here. I decided instead of putting them on the slide, we're going to turn in our Bibles, just because I like the sound of those pages. And if you're taking notes, you can write them down. 1 John chapter 4 and verse 18. First, we're going to see what it does not mean. 1 John chapter 4. And verse 18, if we were in Revelation, we just have to go back a few pages to 1 John because it's one of the last of the general epistles that we find here at the end of our New Testament. 1 John chapter 4 and verse 18, and this is what John says. And by the way, John was
was, we believe, the youngest of the disciples. And he's also, when he writes his gospel, the gospel according to John, he refers to himself in the third person. He doesn't refer to himself in the first person. He always refers to himself as the disciple whom Jesus loved. Isn't that interesting? John really loved Jesus too. And John had a very childlike, maybe, trust and appreciation for his Savior. And notice with me what he says in 1 John chapter 4 and verse 18. There is no fear in love, but perfect love casts out fear, because fear has torment. He that feareth is not made perfect in love. Now, if we know that perfect love casts out fear, who do we think has perfect love? God does, right? In fact, just 10 verses earlier in 1 John 4, verse 8, it says, for God is love. That definition of God and His character. God is love. So if perfect love casts out fear, I don't think the fear of God, which is described as part of the gospel, good news, means that we should be afraid of God. Do you agree with me on that? I don't think it means we should be afraid of God. What does it mean? We can see in the Old Testament that the fear of God is used as an expression that is sometimes described as being that is fundamental to Christian growth. Proverbs chapter 9 and verse 10. And I just picked one out of Proverbs here. The fear of the Lord is a phrase, if you were to search that in your Bible app or on your computer or in your concordance, if you were to search that, you would find that the fear of the Lord is found over and over in Proverbs, and we could look at numerous verses that say similar things. But notice what it says here in verse 10. Proverbs chapter 9 and verse 10. Are you there? All right. The fear of the Lord is the what? The beginning of wisdom. So there's something that's fundamental about the fear of God, right? It's where we start. Surprise. That's where the everlasting gospel started, right? Fear God. The fear of the Lord is the beginning of wisdom. And the way Hebrew poetry often works, I'm not an expert on Hebrew poetry, but the way it often works, it either uses synonym phrases that mean the same thing, or it uses antonym phrases. Basically, it's either going to use a phrase that says one thing, it says something and it says the same thing in other words, or it says the same thing and it says the opposite in other words. You understand what I'm saying? And here you find a synonym phrase being used after that. It says, the fear of the Lord is the beginning of wisdom, and the knowledge of the holy is what? Understanding. So use that little principle of how the Hebrew mind works sometime when you read through Proverbs, because you'll gain insights into one phrase by the second phrase that the author paired with it. You understand? He's trying to use parallel thoughts there. And sometimes, especially since we don't have the benefit of reading in the original language with the exact words that he used and the nuances, those nuances come through when we compare the phrase that is used to either oppose it or complement it. So the fear of the Lord is the beginning of wisdom. The knowledge of the holy is understanding. We also read that the fear of the Lord leads to obedience. Look with me at two verses on this. Exodus chapter 20 and verse 20. It's very interesting. Exodus chapter 20 and verse 20. What do we know Exodus 20 for? Yeah, that's when God gave His law written with His own finger on Mount Sinai, and He gave it to Moses. And you remember that the people saw the thunderings and the lightnings and the smoke and the mountain trembling, and they ran away from the base of the mountain, actually, when they saw it all. And they said to Moses, don't let God speak to us lest we die. Notice with me what Moses says. Exodus chapter 20 and verse 20. Exodus 20, verse 20. Moses said unto the people, fear not. That's a good thing, right? Don't be afraid. It's interesting. You're going to find in the same sentence, Moses says, don't be afraid, but fear. Right? I love it. Fear not, for God has come to prove you, that His fear may be before your faces, that ye what? Sin not. Okay, so well, we don't really know what this fear is yet. We know it's not being afraid, but we see there's a byproduct of it, right? It's obeying God. It's not disobeying Him and sinning. There's something that the fear of God does in our hearts. Psalm 111 and verse 10. Psalm 111 and verse 10. Am I giving you too many verses? You like this?
Psalm 111 and verse 10. I like it too. I love to see how the Bible interprets and explains itself. Notice with me, we find another parallel passage here. Psalm 111 and verse 10. It says, "The fear of the Lord is the beginning of wisdom." We heard that before, right?

Jeremiah chapter 32. Jeremiah chapter 32. I have to say, even though I neglected to put it on the screen, I have to say this is my all-time favorite verse in the whole Bible about the fear of God. Because it's a promise. It's in the form of a promise. Jeremiah chapter 32 and verse 40. Jeremiah 32 and verse 40. This is a passage that helps us to understand how the gospel, according to the revelation, can begin with this fear of God. Okay? Because usually when we think about the gospel, we think about grace, right? We think about what God has done for us. Not what we can do or obedience, like the verses we just looked at. But notice with me, Jeremiah chapter 32 and verse 40, "And I will make them an everlasting covenant with them." Does this remind you of anything you've read elsewhere? Do you remember the new covenant? It's found here in Jeremiah. It's repeated in the book of Hebrews. Okay, this is God's promise to do something for us that we cannot do for ourselves. "I will make an everlasting covenant with them that I will not turn away from them to do them good, but I will put," what does he say? What does he say? "I will put my fear" where? "In their hearts." Is the fear of God something we have to conjure up by ourselves? Is it something that we have to say, "Well, I need more of that fear of God. I need to try harder." Is that what it is? This is a part of the new covenant promise that God makes with his people, that he will put his fear in our hearts, that, he says, "they shall not depart from me." Oh, that's a wonderful promise. That's a wonderful promise. The fear of the Lord is the beginning of wisdom. To depart from evil is understanding. The fear of the Lord is the beginning of wisdom, and a good understanding of all they that do his commandments. "I will put my fear in their hearts that they will not depart from me." The Lord has come before you to test you and to prove you, that his fear may be before you, that you sin not. It's not because we try harder. It's not about what we can do. Friends, it's what God can do for us. It's what God has promised to do for us. Oh, it's good news. I think that the fear of God can be best understood, or maybe most practically understood, when we contrast it with what is the opposite of the fear of God. And I want you to look with me in John chapter 7. John is full of this. I'm not sure why, but he's the gospel writer that expresses this phrase a number of times. We're just going to look at two of them so you understand what the fear of man is. The fear of man. Because the fear of God is, I believe, being contrasted with the fear of man. Now, what does the fear of man mean? Does the fear of man mean that we're afraid of human beings? Is it sort of like a homo sapien phobia where you see a human being, you run and hide? Is that what the fear of man is? Of course not. That's not what we're talking about here. You're going to see how John defines the fear of man. John chapter 7, verse 13. And this is what he says. John 7, verse 13. "Howbeit, no man spoke openly of him," that's about Jesus, "for fear of" who? Now, these were mostly Jews. So were they afraid of Jews? When they saw a Jew coming, did they run and hide? Why were they not willing to speak openly about Jesus? Some people believed in him as the sent of God, right? Or at least a good man, it says in the previous verse. But they wouldn't speak openly about him because why? Because they were afraid that other people would not approve or agree, or they might even have some consequences, right? That was the fear of the Jews. If we look a few chapters later, John chapter 9, there's the story of the man who was born blind, and you remember Jesus healed him, and he didn't even know who Jesus was when he healed him because he hadn't met him. He had gone and washed his eyes in the pool of Siloam and come back seeing, The Pharisees brought him into the temple because they wanted to find out. They knew who healed Jesus. It wasn't like there was a whole bunch of people walking around Jerusalem in those days just healing people born blind, right? They knew it was Jesus that had healed this blind man, but they wanted him to tell them. They were trying to find some evidence to punish Jesus. They particularly because he had done this miracle that they thought was not done properly or not done on the Sabbath, shouldn't have been done on the Sabbath. And so they bring this now seeing young man in.

0: to the temple, and they start asking him questions, right? And they said, well, who healed you? He said, well, I don't know. He just told me to do this, right? So they brought in the parents, and they said, the parents, I think, already knew, but notice with me in verse 20, first of all, his parents answered them and said, we know that this is our son and that he was born blind. But by what means he now sees, we do not know. Or who has opened his eyes, we do not know. He is of age. Ask him. He will speak for himself. They were passing the buck, weren't they? Now, why were they not willing to say what they knew? It says it in verse 22. These words spoke his parents because they, what? Feared the Jews. For the Jews had agreed already that if any man did confess that he was Christ, he should be put out of the synagogue. Are you seeing what's happening here? These parents did not want to be disfellowshipped from their church. They didn't want their friends to think they had gone off the deep end following this teacher. Some of them would have, right? And fear of the Jews prevented them from confessing, even though their own son, who had been born blind, could now see. The fear of the Jews was so strong in these parents' psyche that they were afraid to say their testimony of what Jesus had done for them. Isn't it interesting? Now, I suppose, friends, that while we may not have the fear of the Jews in Dalton, Georgia today, we're not really afraid of the rabbis in the temple, I would suppose that we too, human nature not having changed too much, we too may have a tendency to have the fear of man inculcated in our psyche, so that we too tend to consider what will people think before we do something. Now, that's not all bad, you understand. I don't believe that we should become pariahs in society and try to be nuisances and obnoxious and just try to be social misfits. We shouldn't try to do that. That's not the point at all. The point is that there's got to be a hierarchy of whose opinion of us is more important. Do you understand where we're going with this? We've got to come to the point where we say, I'm less concerned about what people say, and I'm more concerned about what God says. Amen. That's the essence of the fear of God. I'm less concerned about what people say, and I'm more concerned about what God says. The fear of God is simply being more interested in pleasing Him than in pleasing others. The fear of God is seeking His approval before that of our peers and colleagues, friends and family. The fear of God is saying, what does God think before what will my friends think? That's what the fear of God is. And it's contrasted with the fear of man. The fear of man is making decisions based on what others will think or do. The fear of God is being more interested in saying, what will God think of my decision? And the gospel according to Revelation says, the beginning of our spiritual walk is when we get our priorities straight. When we begin to say, I'm going to honor God before I please man. I'm going to please God before I do what others say I should do. This is the foundation of all spiritual growth. The fear of the Lord, the wise man said, is the beginning of wisdom. Now, if we look at great heroes of the Bible, we could just go right down through the chapter of faith, the hall of faith in Hebrews chapter 11. And we could ask ourselves the question, which did Abel demonstrate, the fear of God or the fear of man, when he brought a more pleasing sacrifice to the Lord? He pleased God, didn't he? Because God said, bring a lamb. Cain said, well, I think. Do you see how early in the human race we had this problem developing between what God said and what I think? It happened very, very early. But Abel said, you know what? I'm going to please God rather than pleasing my older brother. And so he brought a more excellent sacrifice, according to Hebrews 11. Noah, preaching for 120 years, do you think he was exhibiting the fear of God or the fear of man? Clearly, the majority of the world were not on Noah's fan list, right? Clearly, most of them did not agree with Noah's prognosis or predictions of the global flood. They didn't, because only his family, his three sons and their wives and his own wife, only the eight of them got under the ark, according to the Bible record. So the majority of the world was saying, "You're crazy. You're crazy. This can't happen. Science proves it can't happen." But Noah said, "But God said," because he had the fear of God in his heart, not the fear of man. If we look through Abraham, he's asked by God to leave his comfortable home in Ur of the Chaldees. Ur of the Chaldees was the civilization of the day. This was New York City. This was the culture, the arts, the wealth of that part of the world. And Abraham is asked to leave his family, his home, everything that was familiar, and go. Well, where was he going to go? "Where are you going, Abe?" "I don't actually know, but God's going to show me." What? You think Abraham exhibits the fear of God? The fear of man. I'd say it's the fear of God, right? He had to follow God, even though he didn't know where he was going. He had to have had the fear of God in his heart. We look at Joseph. Joseph was a helpless slave, powerless, in Potiphar's house. He had been bought and sold, trafficked as a human being. He had no way of defending himself, and he could have rationalized all kinds of reasons why he should go along with Potiphar's wife's request. But he says, "How can I do this great sin against God?" Why? Because he had the fear of man or the fear of God? He had the fear of God in his heart. And we look at Daniel. We talked about him the second day, Daniel chapter 1. Daniel and his three friends, they knew that food that had been offered to idols, which wasn't healthy food to begin with, they weren't supposed to eat it according to their Hebrew traditions and according to what God had said. Would they fear God or fear man? What ended up happening? They feared God, right? They said, "We're going to purpose in our hearts that we will not defile ourselves." On the plain of Dura, Daniel chapter 3, here you again, you see the fear of God, right? Oh, friends, we can look back in history and say, well, they were brave men. I think sometimes I read the Bible stories with an assumption that, of course, if I had been there, I would have done what they did. Do you read the Bible that way too? But you know how I know whether I would have done that? It's by whether I do it today. Will I follow Jesus? Will I follow His Word when it's not popular to do so? When my friends make fun of me? I was a young person once. I had to make these decisions. And you might think, well, you know, now you don't have teenagers and peer pressure and all. Do we still have peer pressure? Yes. We do. And God is calling for our hearts, our priorities to be straight so that we fear God more than we fear man. More than we fear man. On the plain of Dura, John the Baptist preaching in the wilderness of the Jordan River. We could look at so many different stories, illustrations. Stephen, the first Christian martyr, his own people took up stones and stoned him. Why? Because he feared God more than he feared man. And he spoke the truth and he followed his Savior who had died for him. And so over and over we see the Bible heroes, they've given us an example of what it means to fear God, what it means to have the fear of God before their eyes. And I don't know about you, friends, but I want to have that. I'm glad it's not based upon what I can do myself. I'm glad it's based upon God's promise that He can do it for me. He says He will put His fear in my heart. And I just have to claim that promise. And then I have to make some decisions sometimes, don't I? I have to decide to actually follow His will, when it conflicts with popular opinion. The second part of this everlasting gospel, give glory to him. This is another phrase, four words, maybe seems a little more complicated, but it's really quite simple. The Bible says in 1 Corinthians 10, verse 31, therefore, whether you eat or drink or whatever you do, do all to the what? What does it say? Do all to the glory of God. That's what it says. Do all to the glory of God. Now, you might say, well, what does that mean? What it means is, after you've put your priorities straight and ask God to put his law in your, or his fear in your hearts. I get confused with the other rendition of that promise, the everlasting covenant, right? He'll write his law in our hearts too, it says. But after we ask him to put his fear in our hearts, then we will see changes in our lives. Do you believe that? I believe so. I believe that the point of the Christian life is not just so that we can be saved, but so that we can glorify God. Amen. And he says, therefore, whether you eat or drink or whatever you do, do you think that sort of covers the bases? Whatever you do, even in things as small and pecuniary as Daniel thought about the food and drink, or even bigger items, whatever you do, all to the glory of God. Your lives, my life as a Christian, ought to honor and glorify Jesus Christ. That's the point. It's not just so that we can be saved, stamped, you know, we're saved in heaven. No, God wants to work in us so that we can bless other people and we can bring glory to the King of Kings. Now, this word glory, very interesting word here. It has a meaning that is consistently used throughout the Bible. And it talks about the way glory is used. It's consistently used to refer to character, to a demonstration of character traits, characteristics. For example, I believe it's 2 Corinthians chapter 3 and verse 18 says, but we all with open face beholding in a glass, as in a glass, the glory of the Lord are changed from the same image. So we behold the glory of the Lord, right? Do we actually see some Shekinah glory somewhere? No, I don't think so. But it says, we behold the glory of the Lord. We're changed into the same image from glory to glory, even as by the Spirit of the Lord. I believe what this is saying is, as we study our Bibles and we see the character of God, as we dwell upon the character of God, we ourselves become transformed to be more like Him. We reflect his character. Notice with me in the Old Testament how this is used as well. Exodus chapter 33 and verse 18. Moses on the Mount of Sinai in God's presence, he says, please show me your glory. And in response to Moses' request, what does God do? It says that in chapter 34 and verses 6 and 7, the Lord passed before him and proclaimed, the Lord God, merciful and gracious, long-suffering and abounding in goodness and truth, keeping mercy for thousands, forgiving iniquity and transgression and sin. And he goes on talking about being just as well. What is God revealing to Moses when he asked to show his glory? He's revealing his character, isn't he? This is what I'm like. This is my glory. And so when the gospel says, the gospel according to Revelation, when it says, fear God, give glory to him, he's saying, allow that desire to please God to work a transformation in your own life. This is something that we can't do for ourselves, friends. This is something God has to do in us. God is the one who changes our hearts. Can a leopard change his spots or an Ethiopian his skin? It's a rhetorical question that Jeremiah asked. Neither can you do good who are accustomed to doing evil. But God says he can change our hearts. Ezekiel 36 verse 26 says, a new heart also will I give you, and a new spirit I'll put within you, and I'll take away the stony heart out of your flesh. I'll give you a heart of flesh. That's the only way we can give glory to God, is when we have been saved by his grace, and he does a work that we cannot do in our hearts. Now we cooperate, don't we? I mean, we behold as in a glass the glory of the Lord. If you listen, friends, it's not because you want to be saved or want Jesus to love you that you want to spend time reading the Bible. Jesus already loves you. He's already willing to save you right now before you even read the Bible, right? But we want to read the Bible because we love Him who first loved us, right? And as we cooperate with Him, spending time in His Word, meditating upon His Word, He changes us. from glory to glory, even as by the presence of the Lord. And so the fear of God is being more interested in pleasing God than pleasing others. To give glory to God is to allow Him to do a work of loving obedience in our hearts. We have to move quickly here. The third part of our everlasting gospel, the last one we're looking at tonight. For the hour of His judgment has come. What an interesting passage here. It seems like if this is talking about the final judgment, that it would be hard for the next part to be, it would be hard in context to understand how this could be the final judgment. Because notice it says, for the hour of His judgment has come. So this is a worldwide message that we ought to fear God and give glory to Him, for the hour of His judgment has come. Now, if it's the final judgment of the wicked and righteous, then it's a little too late to fear God and give glory to Him, right? And so this must be talking about a preliminary judgment. And it's the preliminary judgment is a reason being given. It's the rationalization for why it's so important for us to fear God and give glory to Him. You understand what's being said here? Now, why would He say, for the hour of His judgment has come? We find the answer to this passage, or this symbolic language, in the Old Testament ceremonies of the sanctuary. And I want to just take you for the next couple minutes in a little bit of an understanding of what the sanctuary service meant. You remember, sanctuary service was not just something that God gave for the Israelites to try to earn their own salvation. In fact, Hebrews tells us the blood of bulls and goats can never forgive sins, right? So those sacrifices that the Hebrews were making over there in the wilderness, and even when they built the temples, those sacrifices themselves could not save them. What could save them was faith in the coming sacrifice, right? The coming Lamb. They pointed forward to something. Paul explains this in great detail in the book of Galatians, when he talks about the ceremonial law being a shadow of things to come. But when the seed came, which is Christ, we no longer have to follow that ceremonial law. So here you have the sanctuary service actually not only illustrating the death of Christ and how we confess our sins and they're forgiven, but we actually have the entire system of atonement being illustrated in the sanctuary service. From the time the sinner came with the lamb and took the life of the lamb, and that blood was transferred to the sanctuary, and then there were different feasts and ceremonies throughout the Hebrew year, the calendar year, that pointed forward to the real plan of salvation, which was to be inaugurated, the real temple, which was to be anointed or dedicated after the ascension of Christ. And so the sanctuary service is like an illustration of the real plan of salvation. I'll give you some examples. Jesus was the Lamb, right? The Lamb slain from the foundation of the world. Behold, the Lamb of God who takes away the sin of the world. Remember, they observed the Passover? That was one of their great feasts that they observed. And as they observed the Passover, they would kill the Lamb, right? Do you know that what feast was Jesus coming to observe in Jerusalem on the weekend of His crucifixion? Well, the Sunday before. The Passover. Do you realize that what God did is He actually fit, He sort of superimposed the ceremonies that pointed forward to the real plan of salvation so that they were even fulfilled on the day of those ceremonies. Isn't that very interesting? Jesus died at the hour of the evening sacrifice. And that temple veil was rent from the top to the bottom, meaning it didn't really matter if we sacrificed lambs on the altar anymore, right? Because the real lamb had died on Calvary's tree. And so the sanctuary service was meant to point forward to what would happen. What took place after the Passover? What was the next major feast? Well, yeah, the Passover and the unleavened bread sort of went together, right? And you had the first fruits, and then you had Pentecost. And both of these were pointing forward to what would happen as Jesus, the first fruits of them who slept, right? He ascended back to His Father, right? Wasn't He called the first fruits? Yes, he's a first fruit. And so here he is. He's the firstborn from the dead. He's the one who's going to be accepted by God as the token of all those who will one day be saved. And he is accepted. His sacrifice was complete. It was acceptable. The first fruits, that was fulfilled as Jesus ascended back to his Father. Pentecost was 50 days after the Passover. And what happened then? The Holy Spirit was poured out. That was a Hebrew holiday before the latter rain or the former rain was poured out. You see what was happening? These feasts were meant to symbolize the real plan of salvation as it would unfold. And it actually came about on those days. Amazing how God worked. And so when we look at this sanctuary service, we see this symbol of the real plan of salvation. We see how every day the sinners brought lambs to the temple, and there it would be right over here, actually, according to sources, it would be right over here where the priests would inspect the lambs to make sure it would be acceptable sacrifice. They couldn't be diseased, no spot or blemish, because they pointed forward to Jesus. And then the sinner would slice the throat of the vein of that lamb, taking its life, and the priest would catch the blood. From there on, we won't go into all the details, but the blood would be carried into the temple. It would be sprinkled on the thorns of the altar, on the altar of sacrifice. It would also be sprinkled on before the veil and put on the altar of incense. Some of the flesh would be burned on the altar of sacrifice. Some of the flesh would be given to the Levites, and they would actually use it for food. Symbolically, the sin of Israel was being transferred to the sanctuary, and it was being transferred to the priests. The priests were sin-bearing priests. Who did they represent? Jesus. They represented Jesus, who was to bear the sins of the world. And so we find this understanding of the blood transferring the sins in the book of Jeremiah, chapter 17, verse 1. The sin of Judah is written with a pen of iron. With the point of a diamond, it is engraved on the tablet of their heart and on the horns of your altars. How did it get on the horns of the altars? Because of that blood that was transferred from the guilt would be transferred from the sinner to the lamb through its blood to the sanctuary. And so what's very interesting is that throughout the year, this would continue to take place. Sins would be transferred to the sanctuary. But in the last part of the year, in the last part of the Hebrew ceremonial year, there was what they considered the Day of Judgment. Now, Yom Kippur is the terminus, the end. It's like the last of the days of judgment. But before Yom Kippur was Rosh Hashanah. And Rosh Hashanah is where they would take the shofar, and every morning and every evening they would blow a blast of the shofar, the ram's horn trumpet. And I'm not an expert on these Hebrew things, but this is how I understand it. They would blow the ram's horn trumpet, and this would signal that Yom Kippur is coming, the day of judgment is coming. And we should cleanse our hearts and our homes. It was as if you know how we live our lives from the time we're born until we die, right? Or, Lord willing, till we see Jesus. Without dying, that would be wonderful. But we live our lives like this. We understand the time is coming when there's no longer going to be opportunity for us to change our minds, right? I mean, we either have chosen one way or the other. The way the Hebrews, in their annual calendar, they're demonstrating the entire plan of salvation every single year. They sort of had 1 year to live at a time. At the end of that year, they were encouraged to have all their sins already confessed and forgiven, because you couldn't just go back the previous year. You understand? What was that illustrating? It was illustrating there's going to come a time in salvation's history when you don't just, there's no more forgiveness of sins. Does that make sense?
1: Yes.
0: And so Rosh Hashanah, they would blow the trumpet and they would remind the people that the final judgment is coming. They were told to search their hearts. King James uses the phrase, afflict your souls. Search your heart and see if there's something that needs to be changed, something that needs to be done differently. On those days, by the way, they were to clean their homes. They were to dress simply. They were to avoid They were to avoid alcohol and rich foods. They were to focus on this task of preparing for the judgment. Very interesting symbolism that we find here, right? This is what Chabad.org describes as Rosh Hashanah. And Rosh Hashanah is man's actions were weighed, and he is written and inscribed either favorably or unfavorably. Another description. This is from modern contemporary sources. I just looked online. I have a number of books I could have quoted, but I thought it'd be interesting to see what's current. Yom Kippur is probably the most important holiday of the Jewish year. On Yom Kippur, the judgment entered is sealed. This day is essentially your last appeal, your last chance to change the judgment, to demonstrate your repentance and to make amends. Now, I want you to understand here, these are not Messianic Jews who would understand the understanding of grace and forgiveness. There's a little bit of works involved in their understanding of the judgment. But you understand how they see Rosh Hashanah and Yom Kippur. This is the judgment, and this is your last chance. Now, what do you think? If the real last chance of salvation's history was approaching, don't you think God would give a message too?
1: Yes.
0: What if Revelation 14, this phrase where it says the hour of his judgment has come, is actually an unveiling to the whole world that, hey, it's time to be serious. Because we're in the last days. I believe that's what it is. Maybe God has a message that he's trying to get through to planet Earth, not just to a little bit of planet Earth, but to all parts of heaven, planet Earth, that we might know what Jesus is about to do in the heavenly sanctuary, that he's going to be wrapping up his work of salvation. The great atonement is going to be completed, and he's going to end to sin and suffering. We have a work to do in cooperating with him. Paul said it this way, because he has appointed a day on which he will judge the world in righteousness. Did Paul see the judgment as being future? Yes, he did. He says he appointed a day in which he will judge the world in future. Daniel chapter 7, verses 9 and 10. We haven't gotten to Daniel. We're going to be studying Daniel in chapter 7. I'm sorry. We haven't gotten to Daniel chapter 7. We'll be looking at it in depth when we talk about the certain and undeniable identity of the Antichrist in a couple nights here. But it says, I watched till thrones were put in place, and the Ancient of Days was seated. His garment was white as snow, and the hair of his head was like pure wool. His throne was a fiery flame, its wheels a burning fire. A fiery stream issued and came forth before him. 1,000,000 ministered to him. 10,000 times 10,000 stood before him. The court was seated, and the books were opened. Now that sounds ominous, doesn't it? It sounds grand. It sounds amazing. But the what's wonderful about it is that it's also good news. You know, some people, when they think of judgment, they get scared. Listen, friends, I wish I could spend a whole time, just a whole lecture, just talking about how good the judgment is for God's people. It's wonderful news. In fact, David, over and over, he says, bring it on. Bring it on. That's what David says. He's like, let the judgment happen. Notice with me why it's such good news. I was watching, a few verses later, I was watching in the night visions, and behold, one like the Son of Man coming with the clouds of heaven. He came to the Ancient of Days, and they brought him near before him. Then to him was given dominion and glory and a kingdom that all peoples, nations, and languages should serve him. His dominion is an everlasting dominion which shall not pass away, and his kingdom the one which shall not be destroyed. The judgment, my friends, is the process by which this whole problem of sin is finally and forever resolved, and Christ takes his kingdom. And in fact, if we look in the last verse of Daniel chapter 7, this was still the vision that Daniel's seeing. If we looked at the last verse or two of Daniel chapter 7, we find it stated this way in Daniel chapter, well, this is in the King James Version. It says, and the judgment shall sit, they shall take away his dominion, that's from the little horn, to consume and destroy it unto the end, and the kingdom and dominion and the greatness of the kingdom under the whole heaven shall be given to the people of the saints of the Most High, whose kingdom is an everlasting kingdom. Is the judgment good news?
1: Yes.
0: It's good news. But notice with me, the judgment is good news. Jesus receives his kingdom. When the judgment is finished, sin and suffering are over. I can't wait for that day. He will judge the world. That is a promise. He will judge the world. Revelation 14:7 said, saying with a loud voice, fear God and give glory to him for the hour of his judgment. Does it say will come? No. Before Jesus comes a second time, I believe Revelation's most important message here, starting off with the everlasting gospel, these three angels, first angel gives the everlasting gospel. One of these messages is the hour of his judgment has come. There'll be a time when we can say we're living in the time just before Jesus' second coming. I believe that we are living in that time now. In fact, the same prophecy in Daniel that predicted the time, notice I said the time, of Jesus' first advent, coming as the Messiah, is dying on the cross, that same prophecy actually goes on to predict the time in which the judgment would begin. Very, very important. We're going to see that in a later seminar. Yom Kippur being fulfilled. The reason this is such an important message, Revelation's ultimate message, one to be taken to the whole world, is because it's the message that will help people be ready for Jesus' coming. It wouldn't be fair for God just to show up without the shofar, would it? It wouldn't be fair for God not to awaken us to our spiritual need. This message will prepare us to stand faithful in the last days of earth's history. What's the everlasting gospel? Fear God, give glory to him, for the hour of his judgment has come. And if we get that far, guess what we're going to do next? We're going to worship the Creator. Are we going to worship the beast? No. We're going to worship the Creator because we have the fear of God in our hearts, and we're allowing him to let us glorify him in our very lives. I'm thankful for that, aren't you?
1: Amen.
0: Next week, we're going to be studying what it means to worship him that made heaven and earth, the seas, and the springs of water. I want to ask my Lord and Savior, put it here in my heart tonight, to let him change my character, my life from glory to glory, that I might reflect and glorify him before the world, and that I might be ready when he comes again for his honor and glory. How about you? Do you like that? Let's pray. Father in heaven, thank you. Thank you for giving us such simple terms, an understanding of the message we need for this hour. Oh, Lord, we've just scratched the surface of these verses, but yet we've seen so much that we can learn. I pray that you would keep teaching us, that you'd keep us willing to learn. Lord, I pray for every single person here under the sound of my voice, that as I've made this request of you and made this decision, that they also might have the fear of God put in their hearts, that they might seek to please you before they please others. Lord, when they're tested, help them to recognize that test and help them to say, Lord, I'm more interested in what you say than what people says. I, like Daniel, want to obey God rather than man. That's my desire, Lord, tonight. And I pray that it's theirs, and I pray that it's all of ours experience. We ask this in your wonderful name. Amen.
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5: Allie, could you share with us why you decided to break busy and reorganize your life?
6: Absolutely. My husband and I found ourselves crazy busy between work, the kids, church, extracurricular activities, and volunteering. we were exhausted and not even really enjoying family time together. I finally broke down and admitted to my husband that I was completely burnt out. And luckily, he had been feeling the same way, you know, this stress and pressure to be all things to all people. And it's at that point we began to reprioritize our lives to look for where God called us to focus our time and energy and not try to do everything all the time.
5: So, Allie, how did it work out for you? What were the results of those changes?
6: Well, here's the thing. Breaking busy is a process. I learned that you never wake up one day and go, hey, I have nothing to do or a million needs that I need to take care of. I'm just going to go hang out by the pool and have someone peel grapes for me. I learned that we have to find practical ways to edit life and focus on what God calls us to do and get off that treadmill of busyness. And I provide a lot of those practical tools in the book, and they work really, really well. But it really is a battle that we have to fight every day to break out of busyness.
5: Well, Allie, thank you for sharing your story with us today, and I know that it will be encouraging for our listeners who are feeling stressed and burned out. So until next time, I'm Mike Smith.
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1: 1 Thessalonians 3. Wherefore, when we could no longer forbear, we thought it good to be left at Athens alone, and sent Timotheus, our brother and minister of God, and our fellow laborer in the gospel of Christ, to establish you and to comfort you concerning your faith.
7: That no man should be moved by these afflictions, for yourselves know that we are appointed thereunto. For verily, when we were with you, we told you before that we should suffer tribulation, even as it came to pass, and ye know.
1: For this cause, when I could no longer forbear, I sent to know your faith, lest by some means the tempter have tempted you, and our labor be in vain.
7: But now when Timotheus came from you unto us, and brought us good tidings of your faith and charity, and that ye have good remembrance of us always, desiring greatly to see us, as we also to see you.
1: Therefore, brethren, we were comforted over you in all our affliction and distress by your faith. For now we live if ye stand fast in the Lord. For what thanks can we render to God again for you, for all the joy wherewith we joy for your sakes before our God, night and day praying exceedingly that we might see your face, and might perfect that which is lacking in your faith? Now God himself and our Father, and our Lord Jesus Christ, direct our way unto you.
7: And the Lord make you to increase and abound in love one toward another and toward all men, even as we do toward you, to the end he may establish your hearts unblameable in holiness before God, even our Father, at the coming of our Lord Jesus Christ with all his saints.
8: 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For where your treasure is, there will your heart be also.
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13: Hello, friends. How about an amazing fact? On Thanksgiving Day in 1936, two Minnesota boys named Harold and Charlie Peterson decided to go hunting with a man who worked on the family farm. The two brothers and their companion were good hunters, but accidents can happen to the best marksmen, and that day a bullet from the hired man's gun accidentally struck Harold in the face, opening a large hole in his cheek. When the wounded youngster reached the hospital, it was found that the bullet had lodged at the base of his skull, so near the spinal cord that doctors did not dare to operate to remove it. The 15-year-old boy was told that he would have to take his chances and live with the bullet in his body for the rest of his life. Fortunately, it gave him no real trouble, and in time he almost forgot about it. Then, in 1960, Harold, now 39 years old and running the same family farm, felt that he might be coming down with a sore throat. A few days later, he had a violent coughing spasm. He coughed and coughed, and finally coughed up a bullet. Yes, the same soft-nosed rifle bullet that had lodged in his neck 24 years before. Friends, did you know that the Bible speaks of things often forgotten coming back? Stay tuned for more as Amazing Facts brings you this edition of Bible Answers Live.
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13: 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Pastor Doug is out of town this evening, but this is still a live, interactive, international Bible study. And if you have a Bible-related question, we'd love to hear from you this evening. I'd also like to greet our friends who are joining us on Facebook. If you have a Bible question, the phone line here to the studio with your Bible question is simply 800. That's the easy part to remember, 800-463-7297. We're going to say that again. That's 800-463-7297. That'll bring you here into the studio, and you can ask your Bible question on the air. We're going to give you another phone number as we get into the program. That is our resource line, and we have a number of free resources that we'd like to make available to those of you who are listening, and that number is 800-835-6747. I'll repeat it during the program, 800-835-6747. That is our resource phone line. Now, open the program by talking about a young man who had a bullet lodged at the base of his skull for, oh, a number of years, 24 years, that it was there until finally he almost forgot about it, but then one day he coughed up the bullet. Now, it's interesting to note that in the Bible, Jesus said that there would be things that people would forget about, which would actually come back. In Matthew chapter 12, verse 36, we read, Jesus speaking, "But I say unto you that every idle word that men shall speak, they shall give an account thereof in the day of judgment. For by your words you are justified, and by your words you are condemned." We also have a reference to this judgment in Ecclesiastes chapter 12, verse 14, where we read, "God shall bring every work into judgment, every secret thing, whether it be good or whether it be evil." In other words, every detail of life will be reviewed, including those secret thoughts and words and actions, even those things that people have forgotten about. This will happen, of course, at the judgment. It will confirm who will be saved and who will be lost. It is true that we are saved by grace, but it is also true that we are judged by our works.

0: to, you know, understand these verses a little bit more so I can kind of give her a better understanding of what they actually mean and not really the face value of it. So the background that she's coming from, she's saying that she's looking from a deterministic view, and she says that we cannot help our desires, therefore we can't help what we don't want or do want, and we can't really choose God based off of that, and that God has chosen those who will be in the kingdom. And she uses verses from Romans 9, so verses 15 through 19. I just want a better understanding of that. And so if you could explain it a little bit for me, I'd appreciate it so much. Thank you.
1: Sure. You're talking about Romans chapter 9, and you mentioned verse 15. And let me read the verse for those who might be driving. It says, "For he says to Moses, I will have mercy on whom I have mercy, and I will have compassion on whomever I will have compassion. So it is not him who wills, nor of him who runs, but of God who shows mercy." So the question here is, do we have any choice with reference to whether or not we're going to be saved? Well, you know, if you look at everything the Bible has to say about salvation, it's very clear that we have a part to play. We have freedom of choice. God gives us the ability to choose to serve him. Specifically here in Romans, this idea of predestination or one being called isn't referring to an individual's salvation. Rather, it is referring to God choosing Israel as his chosen people. It was nothing special that Israel had done, but God chose them. He chose to have mercy on them. He chose to bring them to the promised land. It was through Israel that the Messiah was to come. So the whole argument that we find in Romans is not an individual that God is choosing above someone else, but rather he's talking about God's people, the Jewish people that had been chosen by him through whom the Messiah was to come.
0: Right. And then with 19, because she really hung on to that verse where it says, "You will say to me then," I'm reading from the New King James Version, "You will say to me then, why does he still find fault? For who has resisted his..."
1: About Israel in particular and the other nations around them. So God chose Israel to be his chosen people through whom the Messiah was to come. Again, Paul likens it to the descendants of Abraham, Ishmael and Isaac. And it says, "Isaac I have loved, Ishmael I have hated." Now, it's not talking specifically about the individual, but Ishmael, Isaac represent the two nations that came from Abraham. God had chosen Isaac and his descendants to be the one through whom the Messiah was to come.
0: Amen. And with because I'm sure she'll bring up Judas as well.
1: Yes. Now, of course, it's prophesied that one of Christ's own would betray him. You read about that in Psalms. But once again, it's not that God purposely predetermined that Judas didn't have any choice in the matter. He was destined to betray Christ. No, Jesus reached out to Judas. We read in the upper room, Jesus even washed the feet of Judas. Jesus did everything that he could to try and reach him. God knew what Judas would decide to do, but God did not force Judas to do that. He still had freedom of choice. So God knows the end from the beginning. He knows who's going to be saved and who's going to be lost, because he knows everything. But just because he knows what choices we're going to make, he doesn't force us to make those choices. We still have freedom to make those choices.
0: Amen. Well, thank you so much. That's it for me.
1: All right. Well, good question. Important question. You know, we do have a book that deals with this, and we'll be happy to send this to you, Kayleen, or anyone that might want to know more about it. It's simply called Can a Saved Man Choose to Be Lost? It talks about free will, and we'll be happy to send that to anyone who calls and asks. Again, the number that you need to call is our resource phone line. That's 800-835-6747. You can ask for the book, Can a Saved Man Choose to Be Lost? Our next caller that we have is Mike, and Mike is joining us, I believe, in Indiana. Mike, welcome to the program.
2: Good evening, Pastor Ross.
1: Hi, welcome to the program.
2: My question has to do with our righteousness by faith, and how that Christ is our high priest, our righteous, you know, high priest in the heavenly sanctuary.
1: Yes.
2: And how that, like in Genesis, we see Noah had an ark, and that Moses, there was an ark there, and then the Ark of the Covenant. And that now, in our days, there is an ark in the heavenly sanctuary. And we know that Christ is before the throne of God, presenting his blood in our behalf as the believers of the last days here. My question is,

0: bids us to follow him wherever he goes, and we know that he wants us to be in the heavenly sanctuary as far as the bread and the oil flowing through the lamp, the Holy Spirit flowing through us in our lives, and then the prayer life we have, the communication we have with God. But could it be, or am I just thinking this too deep or crazy or whatever, but is Christ bidding us to follow him into the Holy of Holies? I mean, he did say he's making us a kingdom of priests, and or am I way off base on that? Or
1: No, I think you're correct. Let me back up a little bit for those who might be new to the idea of a heavenly sanctuary and Jesus as a high priest ministering for us. We read in the book of Hebrews in the New Testament very clearly that there is a heavenly sanctuary that God built, and that the earthly tabernacle that we read about in the Old Testament was a shadow of this heavenly sanctuary that God built. The work of the earthly priest was a type of the work that Jesus does as our high priest now in the heavenly sanctuary. Now, the earthly sanctuary, which was the shadow of the heavenly, contained three parts. You had the courtyard area, that's where the lamb was actually sacrificed. You had the holy place, that was the first compartment of the sanctuary, where there was a table of showbread, there was a seven-branch candlestick, there was also an altar of incense, and then a veil. And then behind the veil, you have the most holy place, and that's where the Ark of the Covenant was kept. And on the Ark of the Covenant was the mercy seat, and there were angels. Inside the Ark of the Covenant was where the Ten Commandments were. Now, the outer courtyard of the sanctuary represents the work that Jesus does for us here on this earth. That's where the lamb was sacrificed. Jesus came to the earth. He died as our lamb, the lamb that takes away the sins of the world. When Jesus rose from the dead and ascended to heaven, he started his work as our high priest, ministering for us in the heavenly sanctuary. And just like the earthly priest had work in the first compartment, and then once a year he would go into the most holy place, so we find Jesus ministering for us in Revelation chapter 4 and 5 in the first compartment. But then when you get to Revelation chapter 11, now you find Jesus in the most holy place by the Ark of the Covenant. By faith, we are to follow Jesus, just as the Israelites were to follow their priest by faith into the most holy place. They couldn't actually go in person, but they were paying attention to when the priest would go into the most holy place. They would confess their sins. They would make sure that their lives are right with God. So it is now that believers, by faith, follow Jesus into the most holy place, meaning that we confess our sins, we exercise faith in him as our priest, as our sacrifice, as our Lord. We come into a right relationship with him. So the earthly sanctuary is a shadow and a type of the heavenly.
0: Yes, thank you very much, Pastor Ross. It's because it's like by beholding we become changed. So that's awesome.
1: That's right. There's a lot of wonderful truths that one could learn from the sanctuary, and you see its significance in the Bible. Mike, thanks so much for your call. If you'd like to learn more about this heavenly sanctuary and what Jesus is doing for us right now in heaven, we have a study guide called God Drew the Plans. It's all about the sanctuary and its significance. We'll be happy to send that to anyone who calls and asks. Once again, the phone line, our resource phone line, is 800-835-6747. And you can just ask for the study guide called God Drew the Plans, or you can read it for free online at the Amazing Facts website. Our next caller is Katie, listening from Bakersfield. Katie, welcome to the program.
2: Hi.
1: Hi, thanks for calling.
2: I have a question. I have a question on the 2 Corinthians 12:14, the last part. For the children ought not to lay for the parents, but parents to their children. Do I understand it right that parents should not lay for their children? No, that's the opposite. We parents have to lay for our children. But some people said, why do we have to when we already sent them to school? And they're already on their own. So what do you think?
1: What exactly does that mean? Yes, it's just stating the typical tradition, and you'll find that probably in every culture and around the world, that the children of the parents eventually inherit that which was the parents. It's not that the parents inherit that which is the children. Obviously, it would be the children that inherit that which is the parents. Now, having said that, that doesn't mean that children don't have a responsibility to take care of their parents when they are old. The Bible's quite clear on how one is to treat the elderly and how children have a responsibility to do what they can to take care of the needs of their parents. But this verse in particular,

0: We'll read it here for those who might be driving. Proverbs chapter 18, verse 10 says, "The name of the Lord is a strong tower. The righteous run to it and are safe." Now, your question?
1: What exactly is the meaning? Is it just like protection?
0: Good question. Well, back in Bible times, of course, you know, when Proverbs was written by Solomon, you had a number of city-states that were scattered around the area of the Middle East. And often when there were people outside of the city, you had people in the city that lived in the city, but then you also had people surrounding area outside the city, many of which took care of the farms and those type of things. But in the event that there was an army that approached, an enemy army that was coming, those who were outside of the city would rush into the city, and of course there would be towers. They would run into the city, and that would be their place of refuge and safety from the enemy. So that same imagery is used here, and it says, "The Lord is a strong tower." That means for the believer, the righteous run into it and are safe. Just like the people that were living outside the city when the enemy was coming and they ran into the city and they found safety. So we as Christians, when we face temptation and trials, we are to run to Jesus. We run to Jesus to find safety. He will give us victory as is promised. We come to him in prayer. That's how we run to Jesus. We run to him in prayer. We can claim some promises from the Bible and we can have deliverance. We can have strength. Does that make sense, Becky?
1: Yes, it does.
0: All right.
1: Thank you.
0: Absolutely. Good question. Thanks for your call. Our next caller that we have is Sandy listening in Illinois. Sandy, welcome to the program.
2: Hi, Pastor Ross. I struggle with Bible dichotomies. In other words, things on the surface that look like they're the exact opposite. For example, in this is King James, Luke chapter 4, verse 12, "And Jesus answering said unto him, It is said, Thou shalt not tempt the Lord thy God." Well, then, going to Exodus chapter 17, verse 2, where the people were complaining or chiding with Moses, and at the end it says, "Wherefore do you tempt the Lord?" So, in context, I'm guessing that means tempting the Lord. And then verse 7, the end of that verse, it says, "And because they tempted the Lord, saying, Is the Lord among us or not?" And then Isaiah 1:18, where God invites us to come and reason together. And I struggle with this, and I'm just trying to find tools and the right attitude and the right spirit to rightly divide the word, but so I can know the true identity of God, because you know, kind of the Old Testament, New Testament. Well, in the Old Testament, he was like this great big angry, going to get you, going to zap you. And then the New Testament, but Jesus said, so I don't know how to dovetail these two into each other so that it's like it should be.
0: Yeah, let me share a few thoughts on this. First of all, Luke chapter 4, verse 12, Jesus is quoting from the Old Testament. He's actually quoting here from Deuteronomy chapter 6, verse 16, where he says, "It has been said, you shall not tempt the Lord your God." Now, what it's meaning when it says tempt the Lord your God, you can, another word that could be used in place of tempt means to test or try or provoke. So despite all the blessings that God had given the children of Israel, he had opened up the Red Sea, he had fed them manna from heaven, he provided water from the rock. Despite all of the many blessings that God was giving to the Israelites in their wilderness wanderings, they still rebelled and doubted his goodness. And there were several times where they said, "Oh, I wish we could have died in Egypt. Oh, that we could have gone back." They said, "Oh," they complained to the Lord and said, "You've brought us out here into the wilderness so that we could die by the enemies that they encountered on their journey." And the Bible says, don't tempt the Lord thy God. In other words, recognize God's blessing. Look at his goodness. We can always choose if we want to dwell upon the goodness of God, or we can doubt. And to tempt God is to doubt God's goodness, to doubt his love. And that was a challenge you find in the Old Testament time and time again, even amongst those who profess faith in Jesus. Whenever trials came their way, instead of trusting God and looking to him for deliverance, they began to doubt God's goodness and they began to complain. And that's what it means when it says, don't tempt the Lord your God. Be faithful, even in trials and difficulties. God loves you. He will take care of you. Now, of course, the God of the Old Testament is the same God of the New Testament. Jesus said, if you have seen me, you have seen the Father. If you want to know what God's like, look at Jesus. Many times in the Old Testament, we have so many examples of God's patience and forbearance, his compassion. Even in the Old Testament laws that were given,

0: many of the laws related to even the strangers and the poor and the widows and how people were to take care of them. You can see God's compassion even in the laws that he gave in the Old Testament. There are some cases where there were judgments, where God did bring about judgment upon the earth in the case of the flood and sometimes some of the nations that were rebelling against him. But despite those judgments, you can still see God's mercy and God's love in preserving a remnant. And that was necessary in order for there to be a remnant who still served him.
1: Okay, so it's just like choosing to see the glass half full and not half empty?
0: Yes, that's a good analogy. You know, if we dwell upon all of our problems, our life could be pretty discouraging, and we'll be tempted to think God doesn't love me, doesn't care about me. But we look at all the blessings. We look at what God did to save us. We look at what he's promised us in his word, that he'll never leave us nor forsake us. We look at the promise, if we confess our sins, he's faithful and just to forgive us and cleanse us. If we dwell upon those wonderful promises, our faith will be revived and we'll be strengthened to stand faithful to him.
1: Okay, thank you.
0: All right, thank you for your call, Sandy. We appreciate that. I think we have time for one more caller before we take our break. We have William listening from Illinois. William, welcome to the program.
2: Hi, thank you very much for taking my call. My question is this. If one has been saved, can they lose their salvation? Yeah, that's basically my question.
0: Okay. The answer to that is, after a person is saved, they don't lose their freedom of choice. God doesn't force someone to remain in a saved condition if they choose not to remain in a saved condition. In other words, God's not going to force somebody to go to heaven if they choose not to go to heaven, even if one time they were forgiven and they did call upon the name of the Lord and they were saved. So just like we have freedom before we choose Jesus, we still have freedom after we choose Jesus. That's why Jesus says we must abide in him. It's only through abiding in him day by day that we're able to grow and we're able to flourish spiritually. Jesus said, he that endures to the end shall be saved. We need to connect ourselves with Christ. Jesus said, except you eat my flesh and drink my blood, you have no life in you. And the people said, boy, this is a hard saying. Who can understand it? Then Jesus said, the words that I speak to you, they are spirit, they are life. In other words, we need to receive the word of Christ. We need to allow his word to revive our hearts. That's what it means to abide in Jesus. So yes, the Christian, we choose Jesus as our personal Savior. We want to abide in Jesus. And as long as we remain faithful to Christ, we abide in him, we exercise faith in him, we believe in him as our personal Savior, we are saved. You know, we can trust in God's goodness. But it doesn't mean we don't have freedom to choose another master if we desire to do so.
2: Well, my question then would be, do you know personally of your own experience someone who's chosen another master after once they've been saved through Jesus' sacrifice?
0: Well, we have some individuals in the Bible who, at one point, they were saved. They were even filled with the Holy Spirit, and they prophesied. I don't think you can have any more evidence of someone who is saved, but they eventually turned away from God, and they were lost.
2: Who were these people? I don't know.
0: Well, for example, you got King Saul. He rebelled.
2: No, I'm talking about in the New Testament.
0: In the New Testament, you've got Judas that was filled with the Holy Spirit. He went out performing miracles, and yet he turned against Christ and betrayed him.
2: Okay, is there another example besides Judas that you can think of?
0: Yes, Paul refers to some of the early disciples that were once partners with them in taking the gospel to the Gentiles, and they eventually rebelled and turned away. Well, friends, we're not done. We're just taking a short break. We'll be right back.
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0: Hello, friends, and welcome back. Yes, this is a live international interactive Bible study. We're about halfway through our time this evening. If you have a Bible question, you heard the phone line, just the phone number just a few moments ago. That number one more time is 800-463-7297. If you have a Bible question, we'd love to hear from you this evening. We have just a few lines still open. This is a good time to give us a call with your Bible question. Now, just before the break, we were talking to someone about the question of, can a saved person be lost? Well, we do have a book that I think anyone wanting to learn more about this would find very interesting. It's free. We'll be happy to send it to anyone who calls and asks. The book is called, Can a Saved Man Choose to Be Lost? And it gives you the good biblical perspective of this subject. Again, the book's called, Can a Saved Man Choose to Be Lost? If you'd like to receive that, call us on our resource phone line. That's 800-835-6747. And we'll be happy to send it to anyone who calls and asks. Our next caller that we have is calling from, looks like, Alabama. Caller from Alabama, welcome to the program.
8: My question is, will Christian athletes be free to participate in their favorite sports in the new heavens and the new earth?
0: Will athletes be able to play sports in the new heavens and the new earth? Well, you know, I think heaven is going to be filled with joys and amusements and activities that we can't even begin to imagine. I think the sports that a person might participate in here on earth will be somewhat, I think it will lose its interest or its importance when one actually gets to heaven. There are so many wonderful things that God has in store for those that love Him. The Bible says you can't even begin to imagine. What about soaring to other worlds or witnessing some of the vast creation of God, or being in the earth made new? I mean, we can barely imagine what it will be like. To someone that might be wondering, I don't know how happy I'm going to be in heaven if I can't play my favorite sport. I think the most important thing that one needs to recognize is that no one in heaven is going to be sad that they feel as though they're missing out on anything. Whatever God has in store for those that love Him, it's going to make them completely and totally happy. Does that help a little bit?
8: Yes, that certainly does. Thank you.
0: All right, you're welcome. Thanks for your call. Our next caller that we have is Kaylin, listening from Florida. Kaylin, welcome to the program. Keelan, I guess it is. Keelan from Florida. Going once. Keelan, you there? All right, we might come back to Keelan. We're going to go to Steve, California. Are you there?
9: Yes, I'm here.
0: All right. And your question, Steve?
9: My question is, How do you know the Holy Spirit presence isn't in you?
0: Okay, your question is, how do you know if the Holy Spirit is in you? Well, first of all, the Bible tells us that we as Christians need to walk by faith, not by sight. In other words, there are times when we will sense and feel the presence of God in a very real way. And, you know, we know, yes, the Holy Spirit is speaking to my heart. We might feel as though we've been moved by the Holy Spirit. Or sometimes we hear that still small voice, as the Bible puts it, that prompts us to do something or maybe to say something to somebody else. And we know that's the Holy Spirit speaking to us. Other times, however, we might not always feel as though the Holy Spirit is with us. We might not always have the peace that the Holy Spirit brings. It doesn't mean that the Holy Spirit has left us. Rather, it means we need to exercise a little more faith in God and trust in Him, even if we don't feel as though the Holy Spirit is with us. We have the promise. Jesus has promised us, where He says, I will never leave you nor forsake you. And we know that Jesus said to His disciples, and He says to us, that He was to ascend to His Father in heaven, and then He would send the Holy Spirit to those that believe in Him. So I guess my counsel to you would be, trust Jesus. Take God at His word. Sometimes you'll feel the Holy Spirit in a very strong, powerful way. Other times you might not sense or feel the presence of the Holy Spirit. Doesn't mean the Holy Spirit is not working in your heart and life.
9: So how do you change?
0: How do you change? It's the Holy Spirit that works a change within us. That change, Jesus said, is like the growing of a seed. It's like the growing of a plant. Now you can look at a plant and stare 15, 20 minutes, and you might see no change occur. And you might wonder, well, maybe that plant's not growing. But if you leave it for a few weeks, you come back and you look at it, and sure enough, you've seen some change, some growth. So it is with the change of heart, the new heart that the Bible speaks of. When we receive Jesus as our personal Savior, He promises to give us the Holy Spirit, and the Holy Spirit begins to change us. Sometimes we might see some dramatic changes. Other times we might not see too much change taking place in our heart. It doesn't mean the Holy Spirit's not working. I think one of the best ways that we can know that the Holy Spirit is working within us is if we stop and we look back over our life and we ask ourselves the question, have I seen God working in my life? Can I see how that my attitudes have changed or my desires have changed? Is there a growing interest? Am I learning more about God? And of course, there is something practical we can do to have the Holy Spirit work within us, and that is we need to spend time with God. The more time we spend in God's Word, the more time we spend in prayer, that allows the Holy Spirit to do even more in our hearts and in our lives.
9: Okay, so it's a process.
0: It is a process. Sanctification is the work of a lifetime. It's not a one-moment thing. But every day, if you give yourself to God, you pray and say, Lord, I'm yours today. Please work within me. And then believe that He will. We can have confidence that God is going to finish the work that He started.
9: All right. Thank you.
0: All right. Thanks for your call, Steve. We do have a book talking about the Holy Spirit and the work of the Holy Spirit in the heart and life of the believer. It's called Life in the Spirit. And we'll be happy to send this to anyone who calls and asks. All you'll need to do is call our resource line. That's 800-835-6747. And you can ask for the book called Life in the Spirit. I'll be happy to send it out to anyone who calls and asks. If you have a Bible question, our phone line here to the studio is 800-463-7297. Again, that number is 800-463-7297. Next caller that we have is Kenneth, listening from Minnesota. Kenneth, welcome to the program.
10: Thank you so much. And God bless you for the wonderful work that you are doing.
0: Well, thank you. And your question?
10: Well, my question is coming from Revelation chapter 4.
0: Okay.
10: Where John is shown the throne room in heaven,
0: mm-hmm.
10: and he sees 24 elders seated around the throne of God, and also four living creatures. So my question is, these 24 elders, who are they? Are they angels? Are they human beings?
0: Oh, okay.
10: And my next question is, they're living creatures. They're living beasts. One looks like a lion. The other is like a calf. The third looks half the face of a man. And the fourth is like a flying eagle. Are all these symbolic or they will be real?
0: All right, good question. Let me start with the four living creatures, and then we'll talk about the 24 elders. For those of you who might be listening and you don't have the Bible in front of you, we're talking about Revelation chapter 4. John in vision sees the heavenly throne room, and he sees God the Father seated upon his throne. The throne, surrounding the throne, are these four living creatures. And it talks about them being full of eyes. They can see and all around them. And they constantly cry, holy, holy, holy, if you compare that with some of the Old Testament passages in Isaiah and Ezekiel. But who or what could these four living creatures represent? It's interesting to note the first is a face likened to a lion. A lion in the Bible is often associated with kingship or royalty. And some see in the description of the lion, this first living creature, as representing Jesus before he came to the earth. He was King of Kings, Lord of Lords, he ruled the universe, but then he laid that all aside when he became a man. The second living creature around the throne has the face likened to an ox or a calf. Now, an ox or a calf, they were sacrificial animals. You could sacrifice an ox. It was also a beast of burden. And so people see in that, maybe referring to Jesus, he came to bear our sins, to die as our sacrifice here on the earth. And then the third living creature, it says, has a face likened to a man. And people see in that, after Jesus rose from the dead and ascended to heaven, he is our high priest representing us in heaven before the Father in the heavenly sanctuary. The Bible speaks of Jesus as being the second Adam in the New Testament. And then the fourth living creature has the face of an eagle. And some people see in the eagle, eagles often associated with power and judgment and kingship. And when Jesus comes back, he doesn't come back as a priest, but he comes back as King of Kings and Lord of Lords, coming to execute judgment upon the wicked. So in the four living creatures, we almost see four phases of Christ's ministry in the plan of redemption. So that's kind of interesting if you look at the symbols there that we have in Revelation 4. Now, the 24 elders, who are they? There are two principal interpretations as to who they might be. The one is that the 24 elders could be perhaps those who were resurrected at the time of Christ's resurrection and ascended to heaven with him. You read in the Bible how the graves were opened when Jesus rose from the dead, when he died and rose from the dead, and many of those who slept came forth. And it's believed that they were taken as first fruits of the resurrection back to heaven with Jesus. The other idea is that the 24 elders could be the representatives of the unfallen worlds. In Hebrews chapter 1, we read how that God created the worlds, and it's in the plural form. So there's other intelligent beings other than us. They haven't sinned. Only the human race has sinned here on the earth. And of course, the angels that joined Satan's rebellion in heaven. The 24 elders are sometimes referred to as the sons of God, as described in the book of Job. And you can also read in the Old Testament where it talks about the Lord reigning before his elders gloriously. And that's also in the Old Testament. So a number of folks feel that the 24 elders could be the representatives of these unfallen worlds. That was a lot of information, Kenneth.
10: Yeah, thank you very much. I appreciate it. All right, bye-bye.
0: All right, thanks for your call. We appreciate it. By the way, that's one of my favorite books to study is the Book of Revelation. Let's see, our next caller that we have is Robert, listening from College Place, Washington. Robert, welcome to the program.
11: Thank you, Pastor Ross.
0: Hi, and your question?
11: Yes, since you're a man of Revelation, I wanted to ask regarding the seven churches. I know John wrote the seven churches were all in existence when John wrote them, but then how do we know that they're also supposed to be for time?
0: Good question. In the book of Revelation, of course, Revelation is a symbolic book, and we find symbols throughout the book of Revelation. It talks about dragons, talks about a woman standing upon the moon clothed with the sun. You've got all kinds of symbols, so we know it's a symbolic book. But these symbols teach lessons, and when you look at the seven churches, we notice it's the first series of sevens. So you've got seven churches, you've got seven seals, and then you have seven trumpets. The seven churches, the seven seals, and the seven trumpets cover the Christian era from the time of Christ all the way up to the second coming. And each of those seven churches represent seven phases that the Christian church as a whole would go through during the Christian era. Today, we find ourselves in the last church, the Church of Laodicea, the Condeodicea, are conditions that we see in the Christian church today, spiritual lukewarmness. And when you look at the conditions of the church described in Ephesus, well, those are the conditions of the early Christian church from about 31 to 100 AD. The next church is the Church of Smyrna. It is a church that suffered persecution. We find in history that is exactly what happened from about 100 to 313 AD. There was intense persecution that came against the church. So yes, even though these were real churches and without a doubt conditions described in the different churches related to specific things in those churches, but they had a broader and fuller application.

0: And that's how we can see the parallels between the seven churches and the seven phases of the Christian church.
1: Okay, makes sense. Thank you.
0: Yeah, thank you for your call. We appreciate that.
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0: Our next caller that we have is E. Frank, listening from New York. E. Frank, welcome to the program.
3: Yes, good evening, Pastor Ross. My question for you tonight is this, the following. I want to ask you, is it biblically acceptable to actually pray to an animal and talk to an animal according to what Scripture might say or state about animals in general, like domesticated animals, who you believe have certain tendencies or beliefs towards God and Christ? Is that biblically acceptable? And I also want to ask you if it's normal to actually do that, because people criticize that as a form of psychological problem.
0: Okay. All right. Let me see if I can share a little bit about that. Of course, the animals were created by God, and the Bible says they were created to be a blessing to us, and indeed they are. A number of us have pets. I know I've grown up with dogs and cats and different birds and all kinds of animals. And yes, they've brought a lot of joy to my life and the life of my family members. But we do recognize that animals don't have the ability to worship God. They don't have the ability to pray or be involved in anything spiritual. God came to save us. For God so loved the world that he died, that those who believe in him. He's talking about Jesus died to save us. You know, to pray to an animal, I don't think really does much good, because the animal doesn't understand. It can't understand. The Bible tells us that when we pray, we need to pray to God. The disciples came to Jesus one day and said, "Teach us to pray." And Jesus said, "When you pray, say, 'Our Father, which is in heaven.'" It's probably not a good thing to pray to anything else other than God. Even, you know, idolatry, people would pray to idols, and the Bible condemns that. So prayer needs to be centered towards God. It doesn't mean that animals can't be a blessing. They are. God gave them to us. But I don't think any Christian should be praying to anything or anyone other than God. Thanks for your call, E. Frank. Our next call is Anita, listening from New York. Anita, welcome to the program.
4: Thank you. Good evening. I do have a question referencing to what Jesus Christ said when he was on the cross. If he knew that he was a sacrificial lamb and he died for us, why did he ask God, God, why have you forsaken me? If he knew his purpose in life on earth.
0: Okay. Jesus, when he went to the cross. It actually began a little early in the Garden of Gethsemane, where Jesus began to bear the sins of the world. And that's why Jesus prayed in the Garden of Gethsemane. He said, "Father, if it is possible, let this cup pass from me. Nevertheless, not my will, thy will be done." Jesus experienced the agony of soul and felt the separation from his Father, because he took upon himself the sins of the world. He was separated from the Father. He was overwhelmed by a sense of just this enormity of guilt, not his own guilt, but the guilt of the sins of the world that Christ took upon himself. He felt as though he was forsaken of the Father. Now, his faith endured. Jesus remained faithful. He said, "Not my will, thy will be done." It's also interesting to note that when Jesus was hanging on the cross and he cried out, "My God, why have you forsaken me?" Jesus is actually quoting from Psalm 22. The people that were there at the cross, many of them Jews, they knew the Old Testament, they knew the book of Psalms. When Jesus quoted, my God, why are you forsaken me?" there were probably many in the crowd that went back and read Psalm 22, and that's where Jesus was quoting from. And when you read Psalm 22, it's a powerful prophetic description of what would happen to Jesus, talking about his crucifixion and his experience. It's a prophetic messianic passage. So, in saying that, Jesus was directing the people around the cross to go look at the scriptures, help them understand what was happening and who Jesus was.
4: I see. Now I understand. Thank you so much. Wonderful programming.
0: Thank you for calling in it. Yes, the phone, not the phone line, but the verse I mentioned there is Psalm 22. I encourage you to that. I think you'll find that helpful. Again, friends, if you have a Bible question, not too late to call. Our phone line here to the studio is 800-463-7297, and we'll try to get your Bible question on the air before

0: before our program ends. Our next caller that we have is Elizabeth, listening from Michigan. Elizabeth, welcome to the program.
1: Thank you for the welcome. Glory to God for your service to the community and the listeners, and praise God for the good news. And thanks for taking the call. And I can't wait to get on AmazingFacts.org. I just found you tonight. I was on my way to church and tuned in on the way home. And thank you for taking my question.
0: Oh, absolutely. And you're welcome. And your question tonight.
1: My question is, why do I feel challenged in the failed marriage of marital vows of my husband and I, close to 10 years, when I feel that his experience or karma or choices are have taken him away from Jesus, and it ends up being guilt or shame or my choice to have to end the marriage or till death do us depart, even though it is adultery, addiction, and abuse? And I feel like the faith or the question on me is a matter of, you know, I know Jesus died for all of our sins, and I know that it's not anyone's intention to be bad or turned away from sin, but my shame or guilt or like suffering is wondering how that would not be of God's will.
0: Okay. So perhaps your question, if I understand it correctly, is why is it that you feel or experience this pain in having to, in your case, it sounds like having to end a marriage because of an unwillingness of your spouse to be faithful to the marriage vows. Is that correct?
1: Yes.
0: Okay. Well, you know, I think, first of all, the way God designed marriage from the very beginning, it is to be the most sacred tie on earth. It is very special. It's a powerful bond, and God purposed it to be that way. Whenever a marriage ends, it is a very difficult thing. It's a painful experience that people go through, especially the one who wants the marriage to work and is struggling because the spouse is refusing to make the commitment that's needed for that marriage to work. And it's a lot of pain, there's a lot of hurt that's involved in any marriage that comes to an end. And I think what you're experiencing is just a very real experience of anyone that's going through your situation. Without a doubt, it's not an easy situation. And I think through this, the best thing to do is to just really cling to Jesus. Spend time on your knees, spend time in His Word, ask for grace and strength. You might find a good Christian friend that you can counsel with, maybe a pastor at the church, to kind of give you some resources, some guidance to carry you through this. But I think what you're experiencing is a very normal experience that someone going through this difficult experience. You know, Elizabeth, we do have a book that we would be happy to send you. You can read it for free online at the Amazing Facts website. It's called Marriage, Divorce, and Remarriage. And it talks about, gives some good Bible counsel on what one is to do when they find themselves in these difficult situations. You have to make those tough choices when it comes to marriage. Marriage is a very special thing that God ordained. And whenever a marriage comes to an end, it is a difficult, painful experience. But God is able to carry you through that. And I just want to encourage you to cling to Him, hold on to Him, and He will be with you every step of the way. I want to thank you for your call, Elizabeth. Our next caller is Dan, listening from Brooklyn. Dan, welcome to the program.
2: Good evening, Pastor.
0: Hi.
2: I'm Jewish, and I listen to your program every Sunday night. I never miss it.
0: Oh.
2: And I love Jesus all the way.
0: Amen.
2: And I'm interested in translation, especially Luther. How could he possibly translate the Hebrew Bible into German when he didn't know Hebrew, didn't study Hebrew, and hated Jews?
0: Just because, you know, well, let me back up a little bit. Before Luther became the leader of the Reformation, he was a very devout monk. And one of the things that the monks would do, they would learn the biblical languages. Not all of them, but many of them did. And without a doubt, I'm sure Martin Luther put tremendous amount of time and effort. He was very committed to the Lord, very committed to the Bible, to the Word, and he spent time studying the ancient languages. Even in his time, there were books available where one could read and learn the different languages, the biblical languages, both Hebrew and Greek. And I think a lot of the work before the Reformation, when he was still studying and learning, laying the foundation for the Reformation, that's when he was able to read and learn and study. So that's when he learned Hebrew, was during that time period.
2: You know, Pastor, When I read the 23rd Psalm, even if I've read it 100 times, it's still so beautiful. It's just unbelievable.
0: Absolutely. Well, that is a great psalm indeed. I think that's a psalm that everyone should memorize because it really displays God's love and His concern for His people and how He's willing to take care of us.
2: Pastor?
0: Yes, I'm here.
2: People should really read the 8th psalm. What is man that thou hast made him a little lower than the angels?
0: Mm-hmm. Yes, yeah.
2: A wonderful, wonderful line.
0: That's right. You know, there's many of those beautiful passages in Scripture. And you know, the Bible tells us the Bible is filled with wonderful promises that people can lay a hold of, they can claim, they can make it their own. It can help to sustain them during those difficult times that they go through. The Bible is filled with these promises. And I'd like to encourage all of our listeners, if you haven't begun to put to memory some of these wonderful Bible promises, I want to encourage you to do so. It is a great time to do that. Well, friends, we want to thank you for being part of our Bible Answer Live program this evening. If we didn't get to your call tonight, I want to encourage you to call back next week as we continue to study the Bible. God bless.
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8: O God, Thou art my God, early will I seek Thee. My soul thirsteth for Thee. My flesh longeth for Thee in a dry and thirsty land where no water is, to see Thy power and Thy glory, so as I have seen Thee in the sanctuary. Because Thy loving kindness is better than life, my lips shall praise Thee. Thus will I bless Thee while I live. I will lift up my hands in thy name. My soul shall be satisfied as with marrow and fatness, and my mouth shall praise thee with joyful lips when I remember thee upon my bed, and meditate on thee in the night watches. Because thou hast been my help, therefore in the shadow of thy wings will I rejoice. My soul followeth hard after thee, thy right hand upholdeth me. But those that seek my soul to destroy it shall go into the lower parts of the earth. They shall fall by the sword, they shall be a portion for foxes. But the king shall rejoice in God. Everyone that sweareth by him shall glory, but the mouth of them that speak lies shall be stopped.
9: And when Jesus departed thence, two blind men followed him, crying and saying, Thou son of David, have mercy on us. And when he was come into the house, the blind men came to him. And Jesus saith unto them, Believe ye that I am able to do this? They said unto him, Yea, Lord. Then touched he their eyes, saying, According to your faith be it unto you. And their eyes were opened. Blessed are the pure in heart, for they shall see God.
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11: Now a look at your evening weather on Janesville Christian Talk Radio. Partly sunny with thunderstorms today with a high near 85 and lows around 69. Partly sunny with thunderstorms tomorrow with a high of 91 and lows around 69. For your Saturday, partly sunny with thunderstorms with a high near 86 and lows around 65. And for Sunday, intermittent clouds with a high near 82 and lows around 62. That's your evening weather on Janesville Christian Talk Radio.
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15: 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I'm glad you've joined us today. Today we're going to conclude the sermon entitled Enlarge My Vision, which was begun in the previous broadcast. 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So, Enlarge My Vision, Part 2. You are listening to The More Abundant Life. My name is Adrian Westney Jr. Pastor Phipps is going to conclude the message entitled Enlarge My Vision in this broadcast, and he's going to begin that right now. 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
16: All of our lives, when you realize that life is more than fun and games, you realize, well, amen, are you with me today? Life is more than about trinkets and trivialities. You realize life is more than about fame and fortune and TV. It's more about more than stocks and bonds. All these things have their place, but there comes a moment in the life of a young person, and I'm preaching to some young person today, so that you will know there comes a moment when you realize that life is more than about Xbox and Nintendo and PlayStation, it is more than about millionaires selling shoes to poor people. It is more than what you realize. Life is more than about money. It's more than about career, more than about rappers and MTV. There comes a moment when, like that young boy Jesus, you got a chance to enlarge your vision and move it beyond BET. Are you with me today? Move it beyond MTV. You've got a chance to choose a larger vision, to choose to be about your Father's business. And it is no accident that you're sitting in this church today. It is no accident that you're being pricked and that you're hearing what you're hearing. The time has come for you. You're past 12. Still, you got no vision. Each of you, you're going to have to decide. Some people get jobs and they're about their employer's business and they're not about their Father's business. Every day, you ought to ask your Father to order your steps. You know, sometimes well-meaning people would try to push Jesus into things that he didn't want to be involved in, and he kept saying, no. It's not time yet. You know, in life, you can peak too soon. You don't realize everything is timing. Too many of us try to manage our own lives, and we end up just doing crisis management. I said, many of us try to manage our own lives by ourselves, and all we end up doing is managing from one crisis to another. Now, this is the most important thing I'm going to say in this message, and I want every young person to hear me today. Without a commitment to a larger vision, nothing seems to go right. You're wondering why nothing is working out, why doors are not opening. Help me, Jesus. This is not just for young people, this is for some older people too. Without a larger vision, without a commitment to a larger vision, nothing goes right. I told a young person this week, you've got to, some people, young people struggle and struggle and don't get it together. Have you met any young people like that? I said, you've got to commit yourself to something larger than yourself. It is when you commit your life to something larger than yourself that things start to come together. God says, say it again. It is when you commit your life to something bigger than yourself that your life starts to really come together. Without a commitment to a larger vision, nothing goes right. I read a story once of a knight riding through the forest. He spotted a little sparrow lying alongside the road in a very peculiar position. And he got off his horse, bent over the sparrow, saw the sparrow was flat on his back, feet pointed towards the sky. The knight said to the sparrow, what are you doing down there, lying on your back with your feet up towards the sky? That seems like a very strange posture for a sparrow. The sparrow replied, I've just heard a very convincing report that the sky is going to fall. And the knight thought about this and then replied, so the sky is going to fall, and I suppose you think you're going to help hold it up with your feet. And the sparrow simply said, you do what you can. Yes. Some of us, I mean Jesus, you're like little sparrows. You're trying to hold up the world. Amen. Some people think that's there is to their life. That's all there is to their life. And so I just... You ever heard anybody say, you ask them about, what's your life about? Well, I'm just trying to do what I can. Amen. The truth is, you can't get where you're supposed to be going in life without a commitment to a larger vision. You cannot get where you're going in life until you have a commitment to a larger vision. You will not become what you're supposed to become Most of us don't take the time to ask God's help. God does not throw together your life in the morning in some haphazard fashion. There is a clear purpose. When you got up this morning, God had your life laid out. Oh, are you with me today? But most of us never see that. Constantly, we're not keeping on track with what God has planned for us. Listen to what it says. If you have your Bibles, turn with me to Psalm 139, verse 13. Listen to what David said, verse 13. 139, verse 13. For thou hast possessed my reins. You covered me in my mother's womb. Verse 14. I will praise thee and thank thee, for I am fearfully and wonderfully made. Marvelous are thy works, and that my soul knoweth right well. My substance was not hid from thee when I was made in secret, curiously wrought in the lowest parts of the earth. Thine eyes did see my substance, yet being unperfect, and in thy book all my members were written, in continuance were fashioned, when as yet there was none of them. How precious, verse 17, how precious also are thy thoughts unto me, O God, how great is the sum of them. Verse 18, if I should count them, they are more in number. Oh, my God. Woo! How precious are thy thoughts about me? How great is the sum of them? If I should count the thoughts you think about me, they are more in number than the sand. When I awake, I'm still with thee. God made your life with a plan and with a purpose and with a destiny. And you've got a chance today to embrace a larger vision. Help me, Jesus. If your life is not driven by a sense of God's plan and destiny, you are missing out on an adventure. I said, you are missing out on an adventure. There is nothing like knowing you're living what God had just planned. There is nothing more. Are you with me today? There is nothing more exciting. I'm going to say it again. There is nothing more exciting than getting up in the morning and knowing that the next step you take was ordered by the Father in heaven, sent down through the Holy Spirit from the throne of God to your mind. There is nothing more exciting, and you can live your life like that. But you must first be committed to something bigger than you. We are so selfish. As human beings, all we think about is us. How am I going to do this? When am I going to get? Can I pay my bills? When will the door open? Stop thinking about you. Stay in the house of God as Jesus did in the temple and see that there is a larger vision. And when you embrace it, you know, you got to do that, because every day, not only does God have a plan for your life, did you know the devil's got one too? Yes. Amen. He is a planner too. Are you with me today? He sits around with demons. And he said, now we got to plan his day for him. Oh, are you listening to me? We got to plan her day. Says she wants to pray when she gets up in the morning, but how can we distract her first thing? What can we do to get her off track? Yeah, she's got good intentions. Yeah, she wants to read a Bible, but we got to plan her day. So here's what we're going to do. As soon as she opens her eyes, let the phone ring. Get her talking to somebody else before she talks to God. Yes. Amen.

You know I'm right. And then I want you to shake up her husband so he gets up with a bad attitude and let them get in a fight even before they go to work. He's got your day planned for you. Well, I want you to know Jesus knew his destiny, and because he knew his destiny, he kept his eyes on things eternal. Because he knew his destiny, he sought no throne among the temporal thrones of the day. Because he knew his destiny, he refused every earthly robe of authority. Have mercy, Lord. Because he knew that larger vision for his life, he knew his destiny. He clothed himself in our humiliation. Because he knew his destiny, he wore the crown of insult and ridicule. Because he knew his destiny, he prayed, "Father, let your will be done." Because he knew his destiny, he knew that scorn and contempt were unavoidable in his life. Oh, I want you to know, some of us run from scorn and contempt. But listen, when you serve the Lord, expect some of it. Yes. Don't expect to be liked all the time. Or I should say most of the time. It was my joy to meet Mother Teresa on several occasions. And I'll never forget, she was being interviewed by a reporter who asked her, "Mother Teresa, how come the people in India suffer this way? And we who live in the Western world, we don't suffer like these people in India suffer. Why is that?" And Mother Teresa thought for a moment, and then she said to that reporter, "I think it is because we are not worthy." You have to think about that a minute. She was saying to have fellowship with him in suffering, you must first be worthy. Because he knew his destiny, he lived with the conviction that he would suffer, that he would be killed. Because he knew his destiny, he believed that he would stay in the belly of hell for 3 days, but one day his father would raise him up after the third day. Because he knew his destiny, he lived in anticipation of the cross. Because he knew his destiny, he had mapped out in his mind the road to Golgotha. And he said, "If I be lifted up from the earth, nothing can mess up God's plans." If you are living out God's plans for your life, nothing can mess that up. Doesn't mean you're not going to struggle. Doesn't mean you're not going to have questions. But nothing can mess it up. The devil will try to turn God's original plan for your life upside down. But in the end, God's purpose and destiny will triumph in your life if you will only embrace a vision that is larger than yourself, your house, your cars, your home, your bills. Your embrace a vision larger than you. So I ask you today, are you about your father's business? Or is your life a discord, a jangled symphony? Is your life full of meaning? Or is it filled with confusion? Is your life full of advancement? Or are you stuck? Are you moving forward or are you going backwards? Are you wandering in the wilderness of disenchantment and discontent? I want you to know God wants to fill your life with his power, with his purpose, with his plan, his, hallelujah. Make his business your destiny. Make his business your destiny. Years ago, I made my choice. I wasn't 12, but I was 16. And I said, "God,

0: Did you hear that? In other words, Mary and Joseph weren't spending their time traveling back, keeping their minds upon God. And when you don't keep your mind upon God, you lose what he has entrusted to you. Oh. Wow. When you don't keep your mind on God, you lose all that is precious to you. They lost the Savior, and it took them 3 days to find him. And so it is with us. Let me tell you, I gotta say this before I close. You can lose him by idle talking. You can lose him by foolish talk. You can lose Jesus by talking nonsense. Young people, talk about the things of the Lord. If you don't, you will lose him. You can lose him through speaking evil about other people. When people sit up on the phone, you know, sometimes I learned early in my pastorate, you better click twice when you're talking to somebody and you think you're finished, you better click again. Oh, yes, I learned that. You know, some members, you know, they're talking to you, oh, pastor, and then they click and they think you're gone. And then you hear some stuff. Help me, Jesus. Who does she think she is? You will lose Jesus by foolish talk. You will lose him by your neglect of prayer. And you'll find sometimes when you lose him, it takes you a long time to get back. Doesn't take long to lose Jesus, but it'll take you sometimes weeks and months to come back to that place of strength where you were. And now, somebody needs to embrace a larger vision today. I don't know who you are, but you know you're stuck. You know that your talents are larger than what you're doing. You know your gifts from God are bigger than this place, this 4x6 cubicle. Ask yourself, have I embraced that larger vision? That is that I must be about my Father's business.
1: 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It concludes this two-part series on Enlarge My Vision. I hope that this message has been a good one for you. I know it has been for me. There's so many, many points that Pastor Phipps brings out as he proceeds through the stories that he tells and also through the message. So many things. I hope that, and I know that there's something that you were able to pull out that you could put into your life, into the practice in your life today, right now. If you would like to obtain an audio copy of today's message, please refer to this program number 378, which is a reference for the title of this message, Enlarge My Vision, Part 2. 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
1: In the year 1831, biologist Charles Darwin began a fateful journey on the HMS Beagle. On that journey, Darwin formulated the controversial theory of evolution, which has impacted society down to this day.
2: Our goal is to punch holes in that theory, so I'd like to welcome you to
3: Sink the Beagle.
4: Fire one, Captain.
2: Attaboy, John. That seemed to be right on target again.
5: I am just on a roll, Stan. Don't stop me now. I'm John Kurlinski.
2: I'm Stan Hudson, and we want to welcome you to this week's episode of
3: Sink the Beagle,
5: where we take lighthearted looks at the serious issues of evolution and creation. Lighthearted because we know no other way.
2: Lighthearted. We have a lot of fun. We're unabashed creationists, and we go right after that old beagle.
5: And, you know, even though we're unabashed, we try and stand not to be bashing, the Bash Brothers,
2: well,
5: so to speak.
2: Well, I don't know. We're sort of the Bash Brothers, at least verbally.
5: We bash ideas, not people, though.
2: Okay.
5: In other words...
2: Well, speak for yourself.
5: Well, we talked last week about pushing buttons.
2: Yes.
5: And pushing people's buttons.
2: Cosmology buttons.
5: We saw it in the courtrooms where creationists and evolutionists are arguing what they should
2: duking it out.
5: Lawyers, one after the other.
2: Yep.
5: Too bad they couldn't hurt each other physically. No, I end up in the...
2: Entertaining. Like a hockey game.
5: Yeah. Bash lawyers. No.
2: We don't want to bash people. We want to bash ideas. And that's what we're about here on Sink the Beagle. But you know what, John? When we see that kind of clashing going on, Christians, of course, get defensive. They see these kind of attacks on Christian values. What do?
5: We tend to want to fight back.
2: Sure.
5: You bite me, I bite you. You mm-hmm. hit me, I hit you. We often mm-hmm. return in kind.
2: Not turning the cheek, huh?
5: Do we respond like we say, you know, just recently in our memories is the idea over in Europe where the Danes mm-hmm. and European papers printed cartoons of Muslims who, mm-hmm. you know, it was...
2: there's a picture of Muhammad
5: with a bomb on his head or something.
2: Exactly.
5: And as a result, I mean, the riots occurred in cities around the world,
2: People died.
5: Mm-hmm. Is that how we should respond with the same visceral, even though... There can be lots of negative reactions toward Christian or creationist ideas.
2: Well, and here's the thing, John, because there's no question that in this country, we as Christians see a mounting attack on our Christian values. We see it from lots of different sources. Lots of different people are even being creative in it.
5: Yeah, look like the Flying Spaghetti Monster guy.
2: Flying Spaghetti Monster guy. What are you talking about?
5: There's a guy who promotes, he's an anti-intelligent design scientist.
2: Oh.
5: And he created a very creative website. He did the Flying Spaghetti Monsters. In other words, if we're going to teach intelligent design in
2: yes.
5: our schools along with evolution,
2: okay.
5: we might as well teach about the Flying Spaghetti Monster, too.
2: Okay.
5: Like as a possible source of our origins.
2: And, you know, you just showed me the website. And if you want to go there, folks, I suppose you can and waste some time. No, you'll get bothered because we were bothered. And they have some great Christian artwork where a picture of God would have been. There's this flying monster.
5: Spaghetti Monster,
2: okay.
5: and it shows, you know, the finger of God touching the finger of Adam.
2: Yeah, Michelangelo, Sistine Chapel.
5: Instead of what would Jesus mm-hmm. do, what would the Flying Spaghetti Monster do? And they're very offensive.
2: Yeah, very, very direct and in-your-face stuff.
5: They're anti-Christian.
2: Oh, yes.
5: It's not just anti-intelligent design. These were anti-Christian because mm-hmm. the reality is that many intelligent designers are Christians who believe
2: sure.
5: in Jesus Christ.
2: Sure.
5: And so it's offensive, it's almost blasphemous. The question we have is, how should we respond, though, now that our buttons were sort of pushed a little bit when we saw that.
2: I think mail bombs would probably be best.
5: Well, he actually got some mail bombs.
2: Oh, he did.
5: Oh,
2: yeah.
5: But they weren't so much explosive
2: bombs.
5: Kinds. I've read a few of them, and they were actually quite, you'd say, a Christian wrote that?
2: I mean,
5: and I think some were actually trumped up where he might have written himself. But the point is that he made... maybe not, but there are some Christians who respond almost in kind and wish... the worst on people, and there seems to be a level saying, wait a minute, if we are Christian, what should be a Christian response when someone in your face violently or verbally or intellectually or you know, psychologically, mentally assaults mm-hmm. you and,
2: yes,
5: and
2: your
5: attacks
2: beliefs.
5: The very mm-hmm. core of your beliefs. Mm-hmm. How comfortable are you in your faith and how does faith respond?
2: Well, not only is it just an attack on your personal beliefs, which is sort of an attack on what you are, sometimes we'll take, and correctly so, we'll take it as an affront on God himself and we feel like we maybe want to defend God yeah. or, you know, or
5: much
2: be
5: like
2: his.
5: The Muslims.
2: That's exactly right. And that's the buttons that are being pushed there in there.
5: They feel they need to defend their God.
2: And, you know, when you see riots and everything, you know, you think about Richard Dawkins' earlier comments we talked about a couple of weeks ago on Sink the Beagle, where he said that, you know, religion
5: all the
2: is a root.
5: Problems.
2: The root of all evil is religion. And, you know, and we give him fodder
5: yeah.
2: when
5: even
2: we respond this way.
5: Even though it's not Christianity, in this case, it's Islam. Islamic religion gets a black eye in the arena of intelligent thinking folk, mm-hmm. where they will say that, you know, that's what religion does. What an illogical
2: yes, exactly.
5: response to a cartoon. Come on, grow up, take it. And so they will side with a Dawkins mm-hmm. and say, you know, yeah, religion is a problem and Christians are only one step away from Muslims or Jews or Hindus or whatever. They're all a bunch of superstitious crazies. We need rational people mm-hmm. running this world.
2: Mm-hmm.
5: And it gives them fodder.
2: Well, and you know, unfortunately, there is plenty of room even in the Christian community to find those kind of examples. And again, you ask the question, what should we as Christians do in these kinds of cases when the buttons are being pushed and we are challenged?
5: I want to introduce it. Maybe we mm-hmm. introduce it early instead of late
2: okay.
5: today. A torpedo text.
2: Okay.
5: And we found it in the Gospel of Luke
2: mm-hmm.
5: chapter 9.
2: Mm-hmm.
5: And Jesus was going around and healing, and they came to a village, and he was out in Jerusalem, and they're visiting, and they're going through the village of Samaria.
2: Mm-hmm.
5: And as he was going through the village, verse 53 of Luke 9 says, but they, the Samaritans, did not receive him because he was traveling toward Jerusalem. In other words, mm-hmm. he was on his way to do something much more important than just deal with Samaritans'
2: religious
5: issues.
2: They thought they were being slighted, yeah.
5: Being dissed a little bit. Mm-hmm. He was kind of because he was had a mission to go, he was mm-hmm. pushing their buttons, and the disciples noticed the actions. And what did they say?
2: Okay, when his disciples, James and John, saw this, verse 54, they said, Lord, do you want us to command fire to come down from heaven and consume them just as Elijah did?
5: They like to push the Elijah button.
2: Yeah, calling for an airstrike.
5: Yeah.
2: Lord, do you want me to, we'll get right on a radio right now and we'll bomb these critters.
5: Yeah, we'll toast them. We'll
2: fry them.
5: Yeah.
2: Because they were genuinely distressed over a slight to their Lord.
5: To their Lord and Savior, their mm-hmm. God. And they knew who Jesus was.
2: Mm-hmm.
5: You can tell by their response. Should we call in the big guns?
2: Yeah.
5: And should we really level this place and make them pay mm-hmm. for their slight?
2: Well, what did Jesus say?
5: Jesus said to them, he turned and rebuked them and said, you don't know what kind of spirit you are of.
2: Ooh.
5: For the Son of Man did not come to destroy men's lives, but to save them. And he went on to another village.
2: Ah, so you go to where you might be received. And don't worry at the present time of bombing the enemies.
5: Yeah, the enemies in the end will have their just rewards
2: mm-hmm.
5: or their just desserts. Or maybe mm-hmm. just maybe, by a different type of reaction from Christians, maybe they'll be won over to the argument of Christ.
2: Mm-hmm.
5: Maybe they'll be won over. Jesus, you know, there's a, I love the text that's found in the Gospel of John. And Jesus says, they shall know you are my disciples, my followers,
2: mm-hmm.
5: if you burn down some embassies
2: the enemy.
5: Or you go to court and fight mm-hmm. legally to insert my teachings in public schools and argue
2: mm-hmm.
5: in those cases. Or send nasty emails to mm-hmm. atheists. Kind of scientists, mm-hmm. He didn't say send them nasty emails. He didn't say Jesus says to love them freely.
2: To love as God loved. God loves his enemies. He sends rain upon the just and the unjust. If you want to be like God, it says, be perfect as your Father in heaven.
5: Yeah, and which is, mm-hmm.
2: Man.
5: That's kind of raising the bar.
2: You know, John, a little while ago, as a pastor, I preached a sermon in my church on the subject of the Ten Commandments, and the Ten Commandments is being removed from various public buildings around the United States, and court cases are
5: they're fighting
2: generally
5: left and right
2: being
5: and
2: lost.
5: Each names.
2: Being lost more often than one, and they're being removed. And people correctly see this as an attack on religion. I understand that. But people get all upset about it. And I use the illustration from Exodus of when Moses received the original Ten Commandments. He busted the first set. But the second set, God said, bring me a pair of tablets like the first ones, which God had made the first time. God the blanks and wrote on it. God did. But this time he told Moses, you bring me something to write on and we'll try it again. And that's similar to the text in Jeremiah where God says, I'll write my commandments on your heart. How do you promote the Ten Commandments in a country that's sort of sliding spiritually and attacking the Ten Commandments? Do you win it in court? Do you take it to the Supreme Court and make sure those monuments get all over the place?
5: You allow the Holy Spirit to write them on your heart live it in your life.
2: Mm-hmm.
5: When they see you as life givers, as honoring of the parents that gave you birth, as being honest to the mm-hmm. core of your being, as not being greedy and selfish.
2: That's right.
5: When they see the change that
2: yes.
5: Christ wants to write on your heart, that is the most winsome argument for the philosophy you have.
2: And that's correct.
5: And the worldview you have.
2: And you will win over an evolutionist probably quicker that way than trying to combat them with just pure science. Even though there's lots of support scientifically for creationism, what's going to touch their heart is probably how they see your life living out with your belief and God is a creator and loves you and has purpose for you. They'll want that.
5: When they see people who are easily able to forgive,
2: mm-hmm.
5: people that can put up with some stuff and not dish it out the way they received it,
2: mm-hmm.
5: when they see people who, when they make mistakes, ask for forgiveness and
2: exactly.
5: say, you know what, I'm sorry I've wounded you. I'm sorry I imposed my...
2: Humble and unselfish people.
5: There's a meekness, there's mm-hmm. a humility that just allows you to be totally free. Jesus says, you know what? He told the disciples, they're not persecuting you.
2: Mm-hmm.
5: They're not angry at you. They're angry at me.
2: That's interesting, isn't it?
5: Jesus says, I'm the one that they really are after, not you.
2: Mm-hmm.
5: The devil's not after the disciple as much as he's after the disciple's Christ. He wanted to throw him off the throne of God in the very beginning of
2: mm-hmm.
5: this conflict of sin,
2: mm-hmm.
5: and he still wants to take him down. But if you can't take him down, he'll try to take you down.
2: You know, and it's funny, if you think about it, the people who riot, you know, whatever their religion is, and right on behalf of God, aren't they partly saying that we don't trust God is able to take care of these things himself?
5: Yeah.
2: We're gonna fight for God because
5: God
2: can't settle the account. He's not strong enough, not big enough. And in the same way, don't we as Christians have an obligation to show faith in God that God will straighten out this world? We don't have to straighten it out ourselves.
5: Our job isn't to go out and beat Christianity into someone's head. Our job is to witness how Christianity or the Christ of Christianity, how Jesus has
2: mm-hmm.
5: changed our own
2: mm-hmm.
5: life. It's like when Jesus found the demoniac, all mm-hmm. strung out from this world, and he sends the demoniacs back and tells them, go, and they wanted to go with Jesus, and they wanted to become his disciples. He says, hey, no, just go tell what I've done for you.
2: Yeah, exactly.
5: He didn't give them a
2: yep.
5: whole lot of texts about how this and that. Just let them see a changed life. That will speak a whole lot more than you coming with me and everything
2: mm-hmm.
5: else.
2: When Jesus came back through that region, there was a lot of people ready to listen to him.
5: Everyone was ready to listen. They
2: mm-hmm.
5: they were the ones who chased him away, and the ones who chased him away now welcomed him, and there are many new believers because of that.
2: Changed lives are the ones, those are the evidences that will be the strongest in promoting both the Ten Commandments, Christianity.
5: Unity, creation, the whole nine yards. The whole nine yards is
2: mm-hmm.
5: found in the changed lives. If you come from a hand of a loving creator, be a loving creature. That's the greatest evidence of a loving creator, is a loving creature. And that's the kind of data that
2: mm-hmm.
5: really needs to get out there.
2: And you can't argue it either.
5: Love when you feel it.
2: Exactly. And you can't disprove it in a scientific lab or something. It works for you, and that's evidence for me.
5: And it's the most persuasive and powerful mm-hmm. argument. Nietzsche was right in one respect. I'll believe in your Christ when you people act more Christian. And that's a good model to follow for the creation evolution debate, too. So
2: yeah.
5: Tune in again to another
3: Sink the Beagle.
4: Are you searching to understand hidden secrets of prophecy? 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
6: The title of today's very unusual program is called Beast Insights. I'm going to reveal some very practical and insightful lessons from the beasts that are described in the book of Revelation, from the dragon, the beast, and the false prophet. Dear Father, dear God, in Jesus' name we pray, as always, for the illuminating influence of the Holy Spirit to make your word practical, to give us insights into prophecy subjects, and to help us to understand how these insights relate to us today. We pray this in Jesus' name. Amen. Okay, I'd like to start with a quotation that I recently read and incorporated into one of my books. It's rather humorous, but it gives a deep lesson. It says here, quote, "It's character that counts. We should show unconditional love to our families, loyalty to our friends, and always seek to protect them from harm. When we fully attain such an exalted character, we will finally exhibit the normal traits of a dog." Those of you that have pets, especially dogs, I'm sure you can relate to this, that dogs are loyal, they are affectionate, and they give unconditional love to their owners. My wife and I have a little dog named Rerun, and we love him to death. He's just our cute little kid that we enjoy spending time with. And anyway, this quotation simply reveals the fact that dogs and other animals reveal character traits that would be good for us to emulate. Now, there are not only positive character traits in animals, but there are also, of course, negative ones. And it is amazing that when you study closely the beasts in the book of Revelation, these beasts also have definite character traits. And it's my conviction that the main reason why God has given us these prophecies is not just to reveal events concerning the mark of the beast and the final days and what is going to happen before Jesus Christ returns again, but it's also to give us lessons, we might say character lessons, about the kind of people that we need to be and the kind of character traits that we need to avoid. And so that's what we're going to be getting into. So the Bible, I invite you to turn to Daniel chapter 2. We'll start here and then we'll work our way into the book of Revelation. If you're familiar with the second chapter of Daniel, this chapter is about King Nebuchadnezzar having a dream. And it was a dream of a man. In verse 31, Daniel talks to the king, and he says, "You, O king, you saw and behold a great image." In verse 32, it says, "His head was like fine gold, and then he had breast and arms of silver, belly and thighs of bronze, legs of iron, and feet like iron and clay." So here we have this image of a man divided up into different kinds of metal. And Daniel explains this in verses 38, 39, and 40, that these different metals represent various kingdoms that would rise and fall on the stage of world history. And so in Daniel 2, we have an image of a man representing the kingdoms of the world. Now, if you turn to Daniel chapter 7, we find these same kingdoms, but now they are described not as metals as part of a man, but they are described as beasts. In Daniel 7, verse 3, Daniel himself had a dream, and he dreamed of four great beasts coming up from the sea, diverse one from the other. The first one in verse 4 was like a lion. In verse 5, we have another one like a bear. In verse 6, another one like a leopard. And in verse 7, a fourth beast, dreadful and terrible. Now, these four beasts parallel the four metals in Daniel chapter 2, because verse 23 says that the fourth beast would be the fourth kingdom upon the earth. Now, if you go down to verse 8, it says, "I considered the horns, the 10 horns that were on top of the fourth beast, and then this little horn comes out." And in verse 8, it says it has eyes like the eyes of a man. So just look at the big picture here. We have in Daniel 2, we have the nations described as a man. In Daniel 7, those same nations are described as beasts. And then out of the head of the fourth beast comes a little horn with eyes like a man. So here we have God going back and forth between a man in chapter 2 and beasts in chapter 7, and then a horn with eyes like a man. Now, if you turn to the book of Revelation, chapter 13, we have the prophecy continuing. And yet in this chapter, the same things that are described about the little horn are now applied to another beast. Revelation 13:1 says, "And I stood upon the sand of the sea, and I saw a beast rising up out of the sea." And when you study Daniel 7 and study about that little horn, and then study Revelation 13 about this beast, it's very clear that you get to the end of Revelation 13. Verse 18 says, "Here is wisdom. Let him that has understanding count the number of the beast, for it is the number of a man, and his number is 666, which comes out to 666. And so let me just give you again an overview of what we have just discovered. Daniel 2 describes the nations of earth as a man, and then in chapter 7 those same nations are described as beasts. Then there's a little horn that comes up out of the fourth beast with eyes like a man. And then in Revelation 13 that same horn is called a beast, and then at the end of Revelation 13 the number of that beast is the number of a man. And so what's happening here is in Daniel 2, 7, and Revelation 13,

0: 13, God is bouncing back and forth between a man and a beast, a man and a beast, a man and a beast. And it just makes a person wonder, it's made me wonder, you know, why is God doing that? What is he trying to tell us? Why does he call these nations beasts and then refer to them as a man? Why does he go back and forth between a man and a beast? I've come to the conclusion from all of my study that in addition to the primary Bible prophecy meaning about the beast, which we've discussed in past programs, there are also major secondary lessons, spiritual lessons, that we can learn from the character of the beast. And these character lessons apply deeply to our own characters as we prepare for the return of Jesus Christ. Okay, now let me explain this. Let's go back to Revelation 12, and let's take a look at not just one beast, but there are actually three beasts described, and let's take a look at their characters and see what lessons we can learn. Revelation 12, verse 3, talks about a great red dragon having 7 heads and 10 horns, and most of this chapter is about the battle between the dragon and the woman. Now, if you look at the characteristics of this dragon, if you look at its actual character, there are a number of different traits, but I think the primary one is found in verse 12 and then in verse 17. Verse 12 says, "Rejoice, you heavens, and you that dwell in them. Woe to the inhabitants of the earth and of the sea, for the devil is come down to you having great wrath, because he knows that he has a short time." So this dragon is a very angry dragon. Now, if you look at verse 17, it says the same thing, that the dragon was wroth or wrathful with the woman, and went to make war with the remnant of her seed, which keep the commandments of God and have the testimony of Jesus Christ. And so again, this dragon is a wroth or wrathful dragon. And so anger is the primary characteristic of this great red dragon in Revelation chapter 12. Now let me ask you, is the dragon the only one that is angry? Or has this character trait, anger, become a primary trait inside of people today? I think you know the answer to that. In fact, if you look at Revelation 11, verse 18, the Bible says, "And the nations were angry." And so the anger of the dragon is really inside of people. It's the people that are angry. And that is a trait that we need to avoid if we are going to be in harmony with Jesus and be ready for his second coming. Okay, now let's go to Revelation chapter 13, and let's take a look at the beast, or maybe I should say the first beast. There's actually two. If you look at the first beast in verses 1 through 11, verse 5 really describes its primary character trait. Verse 5 says, "And there was given unto him a mouth speaking great things." Now, the word that we would use to describe this, the character word, would be pride. While the dragon is angry, the beast is predominantly proud. Now, again, let me ask you, is pride something that is just a part of the beast? Or is pride something that has been incorporated into human experience, that has been infused into people's minds and hearts through the influence of the devil? I think the answer is obvious. Pride is something we all have to struggle with. And we might call it a trait of the beast that we have to overcome if we're going to be ready for the return of Jesus Christ. Okay, now let's go to Revelation 13, and let's look at verse 11. Here we have the second beast. The Bible says, "And I beheld another beast coming up out of the earth, and he had 2 horns like a lamb, and he spoke like a dragon." Now, without studying the historical application of this prophecy, which we have done in previous programs, let's just look at the character quality of this beast, this second beast. The Bible says it has horns like a lamb, but it speaks like a dragon. Now, in Scripture, the lamb is a primary symbol of Jesus. Now, this beast is not Jesus, but it has characteristics like Jesus. It claims to be lamb-like, but what comes out of its heart and mouth is the voice of the dragon. So what do we call those that look like a lamb, that look good on the outside, or claim to be good on the outside, but then they act like the devil? Well, the word that we use is hypocrite, people that say one thing but do something else. And so hypocrisy is one of the primary traits of the second beast in Revelation chapter 13. And so we have three great beasts with definite character traits. We have the great red dragon, who is very angry. We have the first beast in Revelation 13, who is proud, with a mouth speaking great things. And then we have that second beast, who looks like a lamb, but who speaks like a dragon, who is really a hypocrite. He looks good on the outside, but he is a hypocrite because he's more dragon-like than lamb-like in reality. And so what's the message for us from this prophecy? What is the character lesson that God would have us learn from the dragon and the beast and this second beast? Well, here it is. If these traits, anger, pride, and hypocrisy, if these traits apply to us, in other words, if we're angry people, or if we're proud people with mouths speaking great things, or if we claim to be one thing but live something else, a different life, then honestly, it may not be flattering, but we need to look in Revelation's mirror. We need to look and see how God sees us. And the scary reality is that when God looks at people who have these character traits, he sees the same traits that are found in the dragon and in the first beast and in the second beast. Now, before we close this program, we have to ask one final question. And that is, how can we overcome these evil traits? Friend, there is only one way. And it is through faith and through connecting with Jesus Christ, the Lamb of God. If you look at Jesus, instead of anger, he's full of love. Instead of being proud, he is totally humble. And instead of being a hypocrite, Jesus always speaks the truth, and he lives that truth. Jesus says to us right now in Matthew 11, verses 28 and 29, he says, "Come to me, all you that labor and are heavy laden, and I will give you rest. Take my yoke upon you and learn of me, for I am meek and lowly in heart, and you shall find rest to your souls." May we all overcome through Jesus the character traits of the dragon and the beasts, and may we have the humble, gentle, pure, and non-hypocritical characteristics of Jesus Christ as we prepare for his soon return.
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2: Today's Staying Vertical segment comes from the devotional book, Color My World with Love. It was written by Cloreth S. Green and is entitled, Staying Connected. Cloreth's theme text comes from Proverbs chapter 4, verse 23, King James Version. Keep thy heart with all diligence, for out of it are the issues of life. Cloreth writes, "My awareness of the surroundings were on high alert. My senses were almost overwhelmed. It was a glorious sight to behold. The majestic trees, the variety of plants, the kaleidoscope of colors offered by the flowers. A breathtaking fragrance filled the air. Visiting birds made a musical racket. Running water just bubbled in the nearby stream. I felt the damp, fresh grass beneath my feet. I could almost taste the beauty of it all as my mind was engulfed. This was real. God was present. I had discovered this secluded spot one day while traveling through the countryside. Since then, it had become my secret hiding place where I retreated for those private, special days shared just with God alone. Even in my thoughts, this sight always brings calm and joy to my soul. It elevates my thoughts and sends my imagination soaring if, despite sin and its corrupting force, such a masterpiece of nature still exists, then what does heaven look, smell, sound, feel, and taste like? If the presence of God can be so palpable when one is surrounded by His creation here on this earth, then what will it be like to be in His presence, face to face? We all need a private space or place with nothing to distract us from refreshing, rejuvenating, reconnecting, and rebuilding our relationship with God, who is our only true source of strength. Where our souls are watered as we pour our hearts out to Him, and He breathes into us the reassurance of His love and watchful care. That private location need not be exotic. Whether it's at home, at church, at the home of a friend or relative, in a park or garden, it doesn't matter. What does matter is that we identify such a place where we can reflect on Him, on His sacrifice, His provisions, His protection, His leading and purpose for our lives. If you haven't already identified one, find a secret hiding place that can be your place of quiet rest. It's always an uplifting, life-changing experience to recharge our spiritual batteries by intentionally drawing close to God's heart. Lord, today teach me to hunger and thirst after You, after Your presence. Cleanse me and then fill me with the peace of Your Holy Spirit. Amen. That concludes Cloreth S. Green's devotional entitled Staying Connected. This is Carolyn Sutton for Staying Vertical.
3: Augustine defined peace as being the tranquility and order of the human soul. With Timely Truths, I'm Jill Briscoe. Peace isn't some warm, fuzzy feeling. It's a confidence in the heart, realizing the only one who can provide genuine guidance is the Lord Himself. And when things don't go right, the human tendency is to blame God. As a child, a friend of mine had been sexually abused, and she struggled a lifetime trying to make sense out of what she thought God had allowed. How could the Lord simply stand by in the corner of her room? It was almost like His hands were in His pockets. She finally realized her abuse came from an earthly father, not from a heavenly one. Facing inner turmoil, don't hesitate to talk frankly with the Lord. Actually, it's the first step towards spiritual victory.
4: And a certain ruler asked Him, saying,
5: Good Master, what shall I do to inherit eternal life?
4: And Jesus said unto him,
6: Why callest thou me good? None is good save one, that is God. Thou knowest the commandments. Do not commit adultery, do not kill, do not steal, do not bear false witness. Honor thy father and thy mother.
4: And he said,
5: All these have I kept from my youth up.
4: Now when Jesus heard these things, he said unto him,
6: Yet lackest thou one thing. Sell all that thou hast, and distribute unto the poor, and thou shalt have treasure in heaven, and come follow me.
4: And when he heard this, he was very sorrowful, for he was very rich. And when Jesus saw that he was very sorrowful, he said,
6: How hardly shall they that have riches enter into the kingdom of God.
7: And behold, they brought to him a man sick of the palsy, lying on a bed. And Jesus, seeing their faith, said unto the sick of the palsy, Son, be of good cheer, thy sins be forgiven thee. And behold, certain of the scribes said within themselves, This man blasphemeth. And Jesus, knowing their thoughts, said, Wherefore think ye evil in your hearts? For whither is easier to say, Thy sins be forgiven thee? Or to say, Arise and walk? But that ye may know that the Son of Man hath power on earth to forgive sins, then saith he to the sick of the palsy, Arise, take up thy bed, and go into thine house.
8: The light shineth in darkness, and the darkness comprehended it not.
7: Blessed are the pure in heart, for they shall see God.
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1: Why am I here? Why are any of us here? Since the beginning of humankind, philosophers have debated this question and offered their own answers. One of the best answers I've heard is, the purpose of life is a life of purpose. What does a life of purpose even look like? To contribute something positive in this world? Even something that makes a small difference can give meaning to life. So maybe you feel like your life is on autopilot. Maybe it's time for something different. Maybe it's time to find opportunities to pour into others, to volunteer, give back to your community. In the Bible, Ephesians 2, Paul says, "For we are God's handiwork, created in Christ Jesus to do good works."
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2: Now a look at your evening weather on Janesville Christian Talk Radio. Partly sunny with thunderstorms today with a high near 85 and lows around 69. Partly sunny with thunderstorms tomorrow with a high of 91 and lows around 69. For your Saturday, partly sunny with thunderstorms with a high near 86 and lows around 65. And for Sunday, intermittent clouds with a high near 82 and lows around 62. That's your evening weather on Janesville Christian Talk Radio.
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1: You know, every once in a while, you come across a story that stops you in your tracks, not because it's polished or perfect, but because it's real. Today's conversation is one of those. We're talking about what happens when life hits you in the moments that you never saw coming, the kind that will force you to slow down, pay attention, and rethink what it actually means to be a father. We're diving into the kind of pain that reshapes a man, the kind of redemption that only God can pull off, and the quiet, everyday choices that rebuild trust with your kids one step at a time. This isn't theory. This is lived experience. And if you've ever felt the weight of regret or the urgency to be more present with your children, this conversation is going to speak strength to you. 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
1: Greetings, everyone. Welcome back to the Fatherhood Challenge. I'm really glad you're here with me today because we've got a guest whose story is going to stay with you long after this episode ends. Tracy Brinkman is joining us, and he's someone who has walked through the kind of moments that change a father down to his core. You're going to hear him talk about the 18 months that reshaped his entire understanding of presence and gratitude, and what losing his daughter taught him about showing up for the people you love right now, not someday. And he doesn't stop there. Tracy also opens up about a season of his life where his own choices nearly cost him his family, and how God stepped in, turned his heart back towards his kids, and led him through the long, honest work of rebuilding trust. This is real. This is vulnerable, and it's full of the kind of hope only God can write into a man's story, and I'm excited for you to hear it. Tracy, welcome to the Fatherhood Challenge.
3: Hey, thanks for having me aboard. I appreciate the opportunity.
1: All right, let's get right to it. Tracy, what's your favorite dad joke?
3: Why should you never believe in Adam? Never trust in Adam. Because they make everything up. They make up everything.
1: They make up everything.
3: They make up everything. Never trust in Adam, ladies and gentlemen.
1: Oh, this is good. I heard this one once before. I love it. It's still one of my favorites.
3: It's a classic, right?
1: It is. Well, thank you so much for sharing that with us. Let's start right at the heart of your story. When you look back on those 18 months with your daughter, what stands out to you now that you fully didn't understand then?
3: It was a lesson for me. And here's what I mean about that. You alluded to it, you know, the season of my life that I had to go through, that God had to help readjust my sights, my path back to my family. And mine was leveraged in addiction. I got hooked on speed in Southern California about the same time that the movie Blow that Johnny Depp depicts. It's in that same time frame that movie is all about. And I was there in that dark season of my life for about 2 years. And it got to the point, and unfortunately, I was using my entrepreneurship skills, highly leveraging them to feed that addiction and to pave my way. But it got to the point where the police literally kicked open the door to my condominium. Luckily, I wasn't there when that actually happened. But in the aftermath of that, you know, I was being interviewed by some detectives, and they were asking all the right questions. And, you know, that's when you think to yourself, holy cow, that was close. And The deciding moment for me when I was walking back from the police station back to my condominium, which brings about another opportunity here, is they're always nice enough to give you a ride down to the police station, but not so much to give you one back home. Anyway, that's a sidebar. But there I am walking back to my condominium, and I could hear my own father's voice, family first, in my ear. My dad was a 23-year Army guy. So was his father. And he was always family first, and I'd always preach that to me from as long as I can remember. And I had a three-month-old baby at this point. So it was a bit of a wake-up call. Now, mind you, if my first daughter hadn't been around, I may have made completely different choices, which is probably why God probably put her in my life, so that I could make that choice. And I got back and called Mom and Dad up on the phone. I said, I need help. And it's not a conversation I wanted to have on the phone, because I'm sure somebody was listening. But, you know, thank God for them and a brother from another mother. They took me back home, and my daughter moved into what was previously my bedroom, not more than a few years prior to that. And I moved out into the garage. Now, you can only do that in Southern California. And I went cold turkey and just got healthy. And I could have stepped back out into the entrepreneurial world. I was, you know, I had my own little programming company. But it seems like when you go through an event like that, it gives you a kick to the ego, you know, a kick to the confidence. And this was a mule-sized kick as far as I'm concerned. And so instead of doing that, I started doing, you know, odd jobs. They used to call them Kelly service jobs, or, you know, the accountants by day, that you go work someplace for 2 weeks while someone's on vacation, and then you go work somewhere else just to get my confidence back up. I even went to the point where I was working in a Montgomery Ward's warehouse, and also I also worked down there at the docks in Southgate for a while. Just to be able to get to the point where I could look myself in the mirror and say, okay, we're ready to do this, right? I had this confidence. I could look myself in the eye once again, having gone through all that shady side of things. And that brought on the birth of my second daughter, the one you were talking about, Krista. But all of that taught me that phase with the addiction, that was my party phase. That was my selfish Tracy moment in time. You know, it was all about me. I'm going to do what I want to do, when I want to do, with who I want to do it. You know, well, Krista comes into the picture, and she's born with a distended abdomen. And within her first 3 months, she goes through like 6 operations just to get her stable. And she has to get on to the organ donor list, and they manage that. And you know, while you're going through all this, you're looking at this little thing you've brought into this, onto this planet, and you're like, oh my God, what am I going to do? And for me, it was all about, okay, she needs a liver and a small bowel transplant. So what I did is I started using my ability to speak. And I loved being on a stage in front of an audience. I didn't care. So I started going around and talking to anyone who was willing to listen, and probably a few people that weren't willing to listen, about the benefits of being an organ donor. Meanwhile, we're, you know, waiting for an organ donor to become available. And we did have one false alarm. And, you know, we're talking here, this is the early 90s, probably about 92-ish. You know, so it was, we had our beeper and it goes off, and we had the bag at the ready, and I had my IROC Z, and I broke land speed records going from Woodstock, Georgia down to Atlanta, Georgia, which is about a 35-mile trek. Now, mind you, luckily it happened in the middle of the night, so I didn't have to fight traffic. But when we get there, the organs weren't viable. Unfortunately, the young man that was going to be donating the organs had been abused so profusely, whose organs were not viable. So that breaks your heart in a couple of different directions. One, a young man, you know, probably her age, passed away, sad. And the reasons the organs were not viable, you're like, oh my God. And you're really angry. Me as a father are angry. And then it's like, oh my God, my daughter still needs hers. And you start looking at things, to me, a lot differently. I was loving every moment of her being around, as well as my older daughter, who is like 3 or 4 at this point in time. And so I was throwing myself into trying to do everything to keep her healthy and still being there for my other daughter. So it didn't seem like things were out of sorts. You know, you want to provide as normal as a childhood as you can. Mom and Krista have to go up to Pittsburgh because that's where the best surgeons are for this operation, this liver and small bowel operation. And I'm traveling, and me and Talia are traveling every week or two to go up there and visit. And it gets to the point where her health has deteriorated. And as a parent, especially as a father, I loved making my kids smile and laugh and be jovial and just have a good time with them. I walk into her room one weekend and she couldn't smile. And I think most of your audience will probably relate to this. There's, you know, when there's something wrong with your child. So you're like, what's going on? And I grabbed the doctor and I said, let me ask you a question. If you had the liver and small bowel right now, would she survive the operation? And I got a little him and a hawing, and no joke, scruff of that classic white coat, dragged him across the hall into the janitor's closet and said, re-ask the question. It's just you and me now. No administrators. Nobody's around. And finally got the answer. No, I don't think so. Okay. Not the answer I wanted, but okay. Now we have a baseline. So do you think her health would improve to the point where she would survive? Now she's on the intubator at this point. And a little more him and hon, and again, I got the answer, no. So literally, the machine she's on is keeping her alive? Yes, sir. That's what it is. So I'm looking back and reminded of my selfish period that I just told you about. And I'm looking at this angel laying there and thinking to myself, if I keep you plugged into this machine, I won't go through the pain of losing you. But that's selfish, right? And so we, you know, ended up making the tough choice of, you know, disconnecting from the machine and, you know, letting nature take its course. Wrapped her up in the blanket that grandma had crocheted for her and sat down in the rocking chair in her room, and I rocked her to sleep, excuse me, one last time. Oh, you know, which is a blessing and a curse. It's not something I would wish on my worst enemy to have to go through that. But it was a blessing because I got to say goodbye and I got to tell her thank you for all the amazing things you've taught me. She had this amazing way of looking at things. Was all the pain I knew she had to be going through, always had a smile on her face. And she had this ET finger. Whenever she saw something new in her life, the finger would come out and she would have to touch it. You know, and then once she touched it, it was like any baby. It's in her mouth and she's throwing it around. Anyway, and then, you know, I committed to be the man that I think she saw me as, right? So that was the blessing part.
1: There are lots of people I know, even in my life, that are and have recently gone through a lot of heavy loss that can relate to your story and your experience. And then there's some that just can't imagine what it's like to have to wrestle with that decision of feeling like you're selfish if you hang mm-hmm. on to that life, and then letting go of that life because you basically are going to lose that person anyway.
3: Yeah.
1: But in this way, the way you did it, there is not only a choice, but everyone gets to say goodbye on their terms.
3: Mm-hmm.
1: This is going to sound weird to say, but that's really, really special because not everybody gets that choice.
3: Yeah. It's all the other loved ones I've lost across my time, with the exception of my mother, didn't get a chance to say goodbye for that, you know, those last moments. So, it was a very special blessing.
1: You talk about how that season reshaped your sense of presence. What mm-hmm. did being present come to mean for you in a way that it had never meant before?
3: You know, it came to me, it was really one of those eye-opening moments where you're like, wow, even my children could be gone tomorrow. I remember on the backside of this, I started learning to braid hair. And, you know, every morning it was, you know, getting her ready for school. And I would sit there and put her in front of, you know, one of the children's programs. I think it was like Barney or one of those kind of shows. It was Bear in the Big Blue House. That's what it was. And I would sit there and I would just comb and then braid her hair and just talk to her about things, right? Just have these conversations about silly stuff, about serious stuff, about anything, just to build that connection and keep it alive. And it has paid off pretty good. I mean, she's, you know, in mid-30s and has her own daughter now. And every time she's faced with a moment, it seems like she reaches out and saying, "Dad, I have a question," which I love, you know, at a level that only a father can. You know, if you're lucky enough to have a child that does that, you can appreciate that.
1: No, absolutely, because that is a fruit of trust. That is a fruit of a bond when you're their go-to person that they come to every mm-hmm. time for answers, for help, for everything in life. That means a lot. That's a huge statement all by itself. For dads listening who feel distracted or stretched thin, what's one simple shift that they can make today to start showing up more intentionally for their kids?
3: Make a space. Make a time. I don't care if it's 3 minutes or 15 minutes or 30 minutes. We're so run by the calendar, it seems like, anymore. You know, and these apps don't make it any harder for us. Make a time just to reach out. You know, if your children are away from you, just text. You know, I made myself a habit, like every 3 or 4 weeks, if I haven't heard from either one of my daughters, I just, you know, send a little text saying, "Hey, just checking in, see how you're doing, let you know I love and I miss you," kind of thing. That way, I just to let them know you're still there. And they may be going through something and they just don't want to bother you with it. And so just take a moment to reach out. And that may be meaning, okay, you're coming home from work and you're getting ready to go out and do your stuff out in the backyard or in the garage. Walk upstairs or down the hall, knock on the door and just kind of peek in and say, "Hey, how was your," you know, ask the question, ask something silly. "Hey, I saw something and I thought of you today. Let me tell you about it," right? And just spend a few minutes. And over time, that just keeps building and building upon a foundation you're going to appreciate when they have their children.
1: When you began to journey back, what did rebuilding trust actually look like? I mean, like day to day, not the big picture, just the real practical steps. What did that look like for you?
3: For me, it came with sharing the ugly part of my history. I told my now ex-wife, I told her that as they got older and could understand it, I wasn't going to just rely on the, you know, the don't do

0: you know, smoking weed or whatever. I hear weed's legal, where you can actually have a conversation and share from a perspective that some folks either won't share from or aren't experienced in, you know. So my girls grew up knowing that dad's not perfect, and he stumbled, he bumbled, he fell, and he face planted, and he got up and dusted himself off. And look, he's doing pretty good now. And, you know, so it's, if I stumble and bumble and fall and I face plant and I get up, I could probably be like dad and dust myself off and be okay. And at minimum, dad's probably not going to judge me because I did something stupid, silly, dumb that I regret.
1: I want to kind of dive a little bit deeper into the regret component of that uncomfortable conversation, because I can almost jump in the head of a dad listening right now that kind of knows they should have that conversation with their kid about what happened in their life, and they're quite frankly scared to do it. There is fear in there, and what they are scared of the most is how their kids are going to react to it, how they're going to take it when they level with their kids. What was that experience for you? How did your kids take it when you had that conversation with them for the first time, and what should a dad who's considering it expect?
0: I was a little more comfortable, and because I didn't want them to go through it from a lived perspective, I was still scared. Don't get me wrong. I was still afraid that they're going to look, go, oh God, dad was a junkie? Wait, what? You know, because there's a perceived image that goes with that. And, you know, I'll be honest, it wasn't far off, but I found the error in the ways. Yeah. The fear is there. Yeah, you don't want to chip away at that Superman dad, you know, cloak flying in the wind image, your hand on your hips. Da, da, da, da. I'm here to save the day. But at the same time, you also want them to know that you understand at a level beyond just being their dad. You understand because you've experienced it. Maybe it was alcohol. You know, maybe it was something else. Maybe it was bad relationships, abusive relationships. Now, you're not just preaching from an ivory tower. You're sharing from a lived experience that goes beyond just reading it in a book or being told by a teacher, don't let that happen to you. You're saying, hey, it happened to me. And here's how I pulled myself up. And here's some of the feelings I was feeling. Were you feeling these too? Or here's a great analogy. You're looking at a beautiful brick home that was built in 1950. So the artistry it took to build this by hand back then, one brick at a time, and everything's going on. And you're looking at it from the street, and it's beautiful. And as you get closer, maybe you notice a nick here or a brick that's been replaced there. You're like, okay, that kind of adds to the personality of this home. And then you get all the way up where you can actually touch the bricks and you can see the weathering, the brick version of patina. And if you live by where there used to be industrial factories, some of the smoke staining. Does it make the home firm in its foundation than when you're looking at it from the street? I would say no, it builds on the personality, and you can almost look at it and see the things it's gone through over the time. Relationships are very much the same way in each brick you put down. And that brick that got the big chunk taken out of it, yeah, that might be that brick where they thought you were perfect, and you just took a hammer to that brick by saying, yeah, I was in the drug world for a while. Yeah, I got hooked on alcohol, or yeah, I stole something. Whatever piece you took away, when they step back and look at everything you've done as their father, as their parent, as their friend, as their confidant, as their protector and savior, you're still that beautiful home. Every once in a while, let's be honest, they are going to step forward and they're going to look at that chink and maybe wish it hadn't happened. But the moment they have to go through something like that, either themselves or someone they love, they're going to look at that chunk out of that brick and think, okay, I've heard about this. I have this experience via the stories, not just, you know, in a book or for some classroom program I heard about in

0: 11 is great.
1: Where did you see God step into your story in a way that made you say, okay, this clearly wasn't me, it was him?
0: Ooh, you know, I have a slightly different perspective because I don't think God did it directly. And hear me out. Hear me out. I think God put the lesson in front of me to learn. And it was my job to either learn it or dive deeper into the darkness. And then he's going to put the lesson in front of me again and again until I learned it. And I'm willing to bet that every time he re-showed me the lesson, he would turn up the intensity and turn up the volume and turn up the pressure until I was left with no choice to either disappear into the abyss or finally learn the lesson. Does that make sense? That's how I looked at it. And because I would take the time after I went through the death of my daughter, it took me a little while, and I looked back at it and I actually asked myself, what positive lesson can I take out of this? And once I got that, that's when it was almost like that I could feel that energy going, see, that's why you had to go through it. That's why that lesson is there. And I say it like that because I don't think God purposely put a baby in front into my life and then yanked it away from me for the purpose of whatever. I don't think there was a real purpose for that, but I think there was a lesson that I needed to learn.
1: You just painted a picture, I believe, of the real God, not just mm-hmm. a real God, but a very loving God who just wasn't willing to let his son sit and rot.
0: Yes.
1: But he, what I find amazing about your story and how God worked with you is that through every step of what he did in your life, he never took away your choice. And that's not, mm-mm. God doesn't do that. The other side does mm-mm. and wants to, but you always have a choice, but he kept putting the opportunities in front of you. Yeah. Okay. You yes. didn't get, let's go try this again. Let's try this again. And every time you had that opportunity to try again, put in front of you, you still have the choice not to try again. And thankfully you did. But man, that's to me the epitome, the example of what a perfect father is, and he was that for you. I think that's really amazing.
0: Yeah, I 100% agree with you because as I go back and look at some of the events unfolding, I can see when the opportunity was presented, and I ignored it, and then the opportunity was presented again a little while later, and then I was like, "Oh yeah, thank you very much, but I'm doing okay." Kind of moment, you know, where you're like, "Oh, I'm Superman or whatever," but yeah, once I learned the lesson, it was like, "Yeah, I get it." You could almost feel this wash over you, the weight lifted off your shoulders, as some people would call it.
1: For the dad listening who feels like they've messed up too much or they've waited too long, how can they connect with you for help or for questions?
0: Probably the easiest way to find me is any one of the Dark Horse social media channels, and I won't give them all to you. If you just go to darkhorseentrepreneur.com, across the top of the screen there, you'll see all the logos. Click any one of them. Find me. Reach out and say, hey, I heard you on the show and I would like to chat with you more. I'm happy to do it.
1: All right. Just to make things easier, if you go to thefatherhoodchallenge.com, that's thefatherhoodchallenge.com. If you go to this episode and you are looking for the episode called The Presence That Pain Built. The Presence That Pain Built. Go to that episode, look for the episode description, and I'm also going to have the links posted right there for your convenience. All right, everyone, this is where we're going to wrap things up today. I hope this conversation hit you the way it hit me. There's just something powerful about hearing a father open up about the moments that broke him, grace that rebuilt him, and the choice to show up. I mean, really show up for his kids. And that's exactly what happened. If anything you heard today stirred something in you, don't ignore it. Take one step. Make one change. Just one. Have one conversation with your child that you've been putting off. You don't have to fix everything overnight. You just have to start. Thank you so much for spending time with me and my guest. I appreciate you being a part of this community of dads who are choosing to grow, choosing to be present, and choosing to lead with love. We will talk to you in the next episode.
2: 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That's thefatherhoodchallenge.com.

0: This is Scriptural Pursuit with your host, Glenn Russell. Years ago, when I was in elementary school, I used to play the trumpet. In fact, we had a trumpet trio, the three of us guys, and we often played at various events. If you want to be any good at playing any instrument, you have to practice quite a bit. In our family, we had children who were studying the piano, a trumpet, and so forth. So we each all had our scheduled practice times. And my scheduled practice time in our very well-organized home was 6:30 every morning, except on Sabbath, 6:30 every morning. These practice times took a toll on the rest of the family because trumpets are loud, they're boisterous, they're rousing, you can't sleep through them. Trumpets are designed to demand our attention, to stir us to action. They may sound an alarm or they may lead the band. One thing for sure, it's hard to ignore a trumpet blast. If we go to the book of Revelation, we find out about seven trumpets. I'm inviting you to join us for our discussion, now entitled The Seven Trumpets of Revelation. Welcome to Scripture Pursuit. I'm your host, Glenn Russell. We're continuing our series of programs about the fascinating book of Revelation. If you've missed previous programs, I invite you to go to scripturepursuit.wordpress.com. And there you can listen to any of the other programs in this series, and I think you'll learn much from them about God's Word. We're delighted to welcome back as our guest, a dear friend and biblical scholar and Revelation expert, Ranko Stefanovic. Glad to have you with us, Dr. Stefanovic.
1: Glenn, it's nice to be here.
0: And you have written quite a bit about Revelation. It's been the focus of your academic and spiritual and scholastic work. Can you refer to some of the books that you've written on this topic?
1: Yeah. For this series that we are studying here, the book of Revelation, I would recommend in particular two books.
0: Okay.
1: One is Plain Revelation. It's published by Andrews University Press. It's found in ABC bookstores, but for those who have hard time to find in ABC bookstores, Amazon, it's a good place. They have enough copies.
0: So Plain Revelation, and the author is Ranko Stefanovic. That's Stefanovic.
1: See, if they type on Amazon, Plain Revelation, it will bring them there. Okay. That's the only book of such a title. And the second book, it's the Book of Revelation, published by Pacific Press. Mm. It's also found on Amazon. It's also found in ABC bookstores. It's actually the abbreviated version of Plain Revelation. I would recommend the first one.
0: Okay, very good. Thank you. We're glad to have you back with us, Ranko, and we appreciate your teaching ministry at Andrews University Theological Seminary and your writing ministry and your preaching and teaching globally.
1: Glenn, I'm also proud of your ministry. We are all involved in different kind of ministries. Of course, common to you and me, we are in education, we are preparing pastors for ministry, but then we have different aspects of ministry that we are doing worldwide, and I believe that God is using us in those different ways to help those people to come closer to Jesus Christ.
0: And it's a blessing.
1: Yes.
0: To be in His work.
1: I would not trade it for anything in His world.
0: Mm. Ranko, could you lead us in prayer that God will guide us? We have a lot to discuss today.
1: Our God and Father, as we are going to try to get much deeper insight into this difficult book of the New Testament, we depend that we are unable to do it on our own, that we depend on You and the help of the Holy Spirit. So please be with us and help us that we understand what the central message of the book of Revelation is about. It's Jesus Christ who is our Savior and Lord. We pray all of this in His precious name. Amen.
0: Thank you. Let's just quickly review where we've been in the book of Revelation. Revelation chapter 1 is a beautiful introduction, portrait of Jesus walking among the candlesticks, representing the churches, the priestly ministry of Jesus. And then we move into Revelation 2 and 3 in the letters to the seven churches. Revelation 4 and 5, the visions of the throne room of heaven, and the introduction of the one who is worthy to open the seals. And chapter 6 gets into the seals. And
1: he's actually Breaking the seals.
0: Yes, yes. And then we get into chapter 7, there's a bit of an interlude, isn't
1: there? Yes, yes.
0: And that's telling us, answering the question, who can stand in the judgment?
1: Yes.
0: So now we come to chapter 8 of Revelation. And I'd like to read just a few words, a few verses from the beginning of chapter 8. And then, Ronko, if you can introduce this, the whole process of the seven trumpets. Revelation chapter 8, verse 1. When he opened the seventh seal, there was silence in heaven for about half an hour, and then I saw the seven angels who stand before God, and to them were given seven trumpets. Then another angel, having the golden censer, came and stood at the altar. He was given much incense, that he should offer it with the prayers of all the saints upon the golden altar, which was before the throne. And the smoke of the incense with the prayers of the saints ascended before God from the angel's hand. Then the angel took the censer, filled it with fire from the altar, and threw it to the earth. And there were noises and thunderings and lightnings and an earthquake. So the seven angels who had the seven trumpets prepared themselves to sound. So that's the setting.
1: Yes.
0: Okay. What should we know as we begin this discussion, this study?
1: Glenn, we are dealing here with, recognized probably, the most difficult portion of the book of Revelation. It's very, very difficult. And I want to assure the listeners that we are struggling with some texts of these four chapters, chapter 8, 9, 10, 11. There are some details we would like to understand better. But it appears to me that we have today much better understanding of the central theological point of these four chapters. And I would like, during the time that is allotted to us, really to focus on the theological chapter.
0: Everybody knows that
1: actually the title of this section is the seven trumpets. Mm-hmm. And many people actually, during the last few days, people are calling me, they said, what are the trumpets actually all about? Mm. And this is the question that we are asking is.
0: All right, let's go that direction. What's the purpose? What's the meaning of the trumpets then?
1: As we already explained in my previous recording that we had, that the messages of the book of Revelation and the symbolic things that are portrayed here in the book actually are rooted in the Old Testament. Mm-hmm. They're taken from the Old Testament. So as a rule, when we have a symbol of the book of Revelation, the best way to understand that symbol is to go to the Old Testament, to go to the sources where the symbol is taken from. So, the word are trumpets. If we go to the Old Testament, by the way, you already made a good introduction, even trumpets today, they have a special significant meaning. People who serve the military, they're very, very much familiar with the sound of the trumpets. But when we go to the Old Testament, it's just enough to say that the whole daily life of ancient Israelites was determined by the sound of the trumpets. In the morning, when they woke up, the trumpet announced that the morning sacrifice that was offered to God. Every day was concluded with the sound of the trumpets. At the time of the harvest, the trumpet announced rejoicing and giving thanks to God. Suddenly, there is special sound of the trumpet. People around their houses go to the different places to hide themselves. It means that the enemy is coming.
0: A military attack.
1: Yeah. Uh-huh. We don't have a time at this point to read the central chapter that describes the theological meaning of the trumpets in the Old Testament, and that's the book of Numbers, chapter 10. Hmm. Everything what I now summarized, actually, it's found in that chapter. It's telling us really what the theological meaning of the trumpet is. But there is one thing that we read in the book of Deuteronomy. I would maybe just go quickly. It's the book of Deuteronomy, chapter 10, that really give us the insights that will help us to understand the theological meaning of the trumpet. Glenn, I would like to ask you if you can read the book of Numbers, chapter 10, verses 8 to 10.
0: You're in Numbers. So, sorry,
1: yes, the book
0: I turned
1: of Numbers.
0: To Deuteronomy. So.
1: No, the book of Numbers,
0: chapter 10,
1: verses 8 to 10. This is the key text for the understanding of the trumpets.
0: All right. The sons of Aaron, the priest, shall blow the trumpets, and there shall be to you as an ordinance forever. throughout your generations. When you go to war in your land against the enemy who presses you, then you should sound an alarm with the trumpets, and you will be remembered before the Lord your God, and you will be saved from your enemies. Also, in the day of your gladness, and in the appointed feast, and at the beginning of your months, you shall blow the trumpet over your burnt offerings, and over the sacrifices of your peace offerings, and they shall be a memorial for you before your God. I am the Lord your God.
1: Okay. So, number one, we see who was actually in charge of the blowing of the trumpets in ancient Israel. It says the priests.
0: The priests
1: were.
0: The
1: so, he's telling us that the trumpets, they had a religious significance.
0: Okay.
1: What kind of religious significance? We have here several things that are mentioned in reference to the trumpets. For instance, the enemies are coming. The priests would take the trumpets and blow them. And people knew that the enemies were coming. Or they are surrounded by their enemies. They are about to be destroyed. The priest would take the trumpets. But we have some other texts that are mentioned in the Bible. I will not just focus on them. We have when the people of Israel were surrounded by their enemies. The priest would take the trumpets, blow them, but at the same time, people would cry to God for help. So numerous texts in the Old Testament indicates, as we saw also in Deuteronomy chapter 10, that it is not only about the blowing of the trumpets. The trumpets went hand with hand with the prayers of God's people. They had their intention actually to present their needs and their requests to God, calling for God to remember his people and to help them at the time of their need. This is actually the key theological point for the understanding of the seven trumpets that we have in the book of Revelation. And Glenn, you just pointed to that in this introductory vision to the seven trumpets that are found in Revelation chapter 10. And Glenn, I would like now to ask you one question that you and me, now we have a dialogue. I'm in Revelation chapter 8.
0: Okay.
1: Do you see, we read in chapter 8, verse 2, "And I saw the seven angels who stand before God, and seven trumpets were given to them." Can you now skip the next three verses and go to verse 6? And says, "And the seven angels who had the seven trumpets prepared themselves to sound, and they blow now the trumpets." This is how the text reads normally, but that's not so. You see, before we have the angels are given the trumpets, and before the angels blow the trumpets, we have verses 3 and 5. They somehow interrupts the description of the scene.
0: So as the angels are getting ready to blow the trumpets, there's another angel that comes.
1: Another, actually, okay. can we say segments that is inserted here. We call it an envelope or inclusio. This is a constant feature of the book of Revelation, is when this segment is inserted, actually this segment is inserted for a reason, to provide explanation of what follows. And what is that we have here?
0: So we have a connection then between the prayers of the saints and the trumpets.
1: And you see, this segment actually was going on, is taken from the temple in Jerusalem. The John the Revelator was very much familiar with, and I would like to say to the listeners, if they want to read more about that, they should go to the Jewish work, Mishnah, that actually describes the worship in the temple in Jerusalem before the destruction of Jerusalem in AD 70 to 72. And what do we read in Mishnah? Mishnah, they said that every evening, we already described, when that evening sacrifice was offered to God, the people were there before the very temple there. Okay. They were watching there as the priest offered the sacrifice. When the sacrifice was offered, one of the priests would come to the top of the altar of sacrifice, which was actually a huge object. There are stairways to go to the top of this altar. As the priest stood there, another priest would come to him and give him a special censer with the incense and fire there at that altar. The priest would take it and slowly walk down the altar and walk into the holy place of the temple. People are outside there, okay? They are praying, asking God for the forgiveness of their sins. The priest would go there to the holy place. As he walked, he would come to that curtain that separated the holy place from the most holy place. And you know, the altar of incense was located there. Here, in verse 4, actually in verse 3, is mentioned as the golden altar. That's the altar of incense that was there. The priest would go there, put the fire on the altar of incense, put the incense there, you know, burn it, and the smoke of the incense would go about the curtain that separated the holy place from the most holy place. The smoke would go there to the Ark of the Covenant, into the very presence of God, which guaranteed that actually God heard the prayer of his people, because the incense symbolized actually the prayers of God's people.
0: So what we're seeing here is a time in Earth's history when God's people are pouring out their prayers to God for deliverance.
1: Yes.
0: For protection, for care, because it's at the crisis time in history.
1: Yes.
0: And so the incense representing the prayers and then the trumpets, they're tied very much together.
1: Yes.
0: As part of the sanctuary service.
1: When the priest was assured that the incense went about, that's all what we read in the Mishnah, the Jewish work. He was sure that actually the smoke of the incense went to the most holy place. Now he will, in solemn way, walk backwards. Okay, toward the exit. And then finally he would appear before the people, leaving the holy place of the temple. And according to the Mishnah, there is something very interesting. The moment he appeared before the people who are waiting for him, he would take that censer and throw down upon the pavement there, creating such a noise. And you read in Mishnah, the noise was so great that the people in Jerusalem could not hear their neighbor talking how the noise was. Evidently, that noise was very, very significant for the Jewish people there in Jerusalem. At that moment, that noise announced the end of the daily sacrifice, and that number of priests were ready with the trumpets, and they blew the trumpets, announcing to other priests to go to do what was necessary to be done in the temple. We can see actually how the symbols of the book of Revelation are taken either from the Old Testament or from the temple in Jerusalem. The most significant is from the history actually of God's people. Now, Glenn, I want now to point to one thing is, can you think about something? I'm sorry, I'm putting you here on the spot.
0: That's
1: can you think
0: for,
1: about, yeah. about something that we have previously in the book of Revelation, that from the altar of sacrifices, there are prayers going up to God, asking God for help and intervention.
0: In chapter 6 in the fifth seal. The soul is under the altar.
1: That's what, and you remember that question, how long the Lord? And the answer was, just wait. The time is coming when I will deal with those who are harming you. And we have, at the conclusion of the seal, of the seven seals, actually, the six seals telling us that actually the prayer will be ultimately answered at the second coming of Christ. However, the message of the trumpet, according to this introductory vision, is to tell us one day God will judge those who harm his people. But God's judgments are already operating in the history of the Christian church.
0: So there's a profound spiritual message here about God's care for his people, about the atoning sacrifice of Jesus and his ministry in the heavenly sanctuary.
1: Actually, this is in what the seven trumpets are all about. In the light of the Old Testament and in the light of this vision, is telling us that actually trumpets are the answer, God's answer to the prayers of God's people.
0: I want to make sure we didn't miss your point there. That's so important. The trumpets are God's answer to the prayers of his people.
1: Now, since we do not have too much time, we simply want to summarize. The careful studies of the seven trumpets and all those information can be found in those sources that we actually made at the beginning of these programs. They describe God's intervention in certain points of history, coming into help and intervening on behalf of his people. That's actually really what the seven trumpets are all about. We have the trumpets are going in pairs, two, two, two, and we have the seven trumpet. The first two trumpets are dealing with the crucifiers of Christ and those who persecuted the early Christian church. Mm-hmm. The next two trumpets, they're dealing with the medieval period and consequences of rejection of the gospel. And the last two trumpets, they are dealing really with the time in which we live today. Mm-hmm. The consequences that the modern world today reaps and harvests because of the rejection of the gospel and turning away from God.
0: Our time is short, and so I'm going to do something unfair, and that's ask you just one question that will be on the minds of many, is this drying up of the river Euphrates. Could you give us a minute or two about that sixth trumpet, you know, that comes, and should we spend all of our time looking at the political events of the Middle East? Is that what this is about?
1: The book of Revelation does not concern political events. Political events are there, and they are important in the way that they try to prevent the realization of God's plan in this world. But we have to understand that the main concern, the book of Revelation, is the salvation of human beings.
0: And reflecting the Old Testament experience of the drying up of Euphrates, which of course was when Babylon
1: was the border between God's people and their enemies. Mm. Actually, the fifth and the sixth trumpet are telling us about extensive demonic activities, what Satan will be doing at the time of the end before the second coming of Christ. You know, the modern world actually rejected God, turned their backs to the gospel. There is emptiness in human heart. Mm. And the book of Revelation is telling us that Satan, with his demonic forces, actually will try to fill that emptiness and control many events in the world in order to prevent the realization of God's plan world.
0: That's a key point, that fifth and sixth trumpets especially, they all reveal various aspects of demonic activity, but especially in these two.
1: Glenn, there is one thing I can say with a certainty. That the fifth and the sixth trumpets are very significant for us to study, because probably this is one of the places in the book of Revelation that particularly speaks and talks about the time in which we live
0: today.
1: And providing God-fearing people with the hope that they are not forgotten by God. There are many things taking place in the world, but God has never forgotten his faithful people. Mm. And these demonic forces and the activities in the world actually do not harm God's people.
0: They're protected.
1: They are protected. Mm-hmm. It's against those really who turn away from God, and they're left on their own.
0: So the enemies of God's people.
1: Yes.
0: Now, we come to the end of the trumpets, at the end of chapter 11. Can you just, as we conclude here, summarize the seventh trumpet? How does it end, Ronco? It's pretty graphic. It's pretty horrific.
1: You see, seven trumpets are organized in the same way as the seals. You remember the seals? We have the six seals, and then there is a crucial question, who will be able to stand before God the second coming of Christ? Then we have the interlude of chapter 7. The purpose of that interlude is to tell us that only those who are sealed, who belong to God, are protected during that time. Now we have the same pattern. We have six trumpets. And before the seventh trumpet is sounded, we have another interlude. But this time the interlude is, as we have such extensive demonic activities in this world, if the world will be in chaos, actually, what is God doing during that time? And the answer is that God will have his people who will be in special role. They will go through difficult time, but they will know that no too much time is left until the second coming of Christ. But they have a special role during the time. They are entrusted with the preaching of the gospel to this world. So God wants his own people during those time to proclaim that everlasting gospel, to warn the people about what is going on in this world and what will actually happen in the future, to turn their hearts back to God. So, because God does not want anybody to perish, but all one day to find themselves in his kingdom. That's actually the summary of the seven trumpets.
0: Can I ask you a question of the revelation of Jesus, the revelation of God, which is the theme of the whole book? How do you see God acting here? We could sometimes look around and say, the world's in chaos, what's going on? Is there someone sovereign? Is there someone who's guiding, controlling, who has a plan, who has a purpose?
1: Actually, that's what we had in chapter 5. Before all this section, we call it the historical section of the book of Revelation, is given from chapter 6 to chapter 11. We have chapter 5 is to tell us, before this history is portrayed, to tell us, yeah, history can be messy. So many times we think that history is determined by human will and human caprice. But actually the purpose of chapter 5 is to telling us, no. All the destiny of this world is put into the hands of Jesus Christ. He is in charge and he is in control, and he will bring the history of this world to its end.
0: Which should lead us to the worship that we see described.
1: Exactly. Exactly.
0: Well, thank you so much to our guest, Dr. Ranko Stefanovic. As you can see, he stirred our hearts and minds, and there's much more to study. So I encourage you to look for his book, Plain Revelation, by Ranko Stefanovic, at Amazon or another bookstore location. Next time in Scripture Pursuit, we'll continue this wonderful discussion of the book of Revelation. Join us again next time, but until then, today and every day, let's continue to pursue the God of the Scriptures.
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0: Psalm 100, a psalm of praise.
1: Make a joyful noise unto the Lord, all ye lands. Serve the Lord with gladness. Come before his presence with singing. Know ye that the Lord, he is God. It is he that hath made us, and not we ourselves. We are his people, and the sheep of his pasture. Enter into his gates with thanksgiving, and into his courts with praise. Be thankful unto him, and bless his name. For the Lord is good, his mercy is everlasting, and his truth endureth to all generations.
2: And behold, they brought to him a man sick of the palsy, lying on a bed. And Jesus, seeing their faith, said unto the sick of the palsy, Son, be of good cheer, thy sins be forgiven thee. And behold, certain of the scribes said within themselves, This man blasphemeth. And Jesus, knowing their thoughts, said, Wherefore think ye evil in your hearts? For whither is easier to say, Thy sins be forgiven thee? Or to say, Arise and walk? But that ye may know that the Son of Man hath power on earth to forgive sins, then saith he to the sick of the palsy, Arise, take up thy bed, and go unto thine house.
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7: 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Here now is Pastor Mark Finley with today's Hope Lives 365.
8: The very basis of all worship is the fact that he created us. Revelation 4 verse 11 says, we read it in our last presentation as well, but we have a little different emphasis this time. You are worthy. You are what? You are worthy. You are what? You are worthy. Why are you worthy, Christ? You are worthy, O Lord, to receive glory and honor and power, for you created all things, and by your will they exist and were created. If you destroy creation, you destroy Christ's glory. You destroy the honor that is due to Christ. You destroy the very power of Christ because he spoke and the worlds came into existence. So this issue of the Sabbath is not some issue of legalism. It's not some minor issue of you choose one day and I choose another. It is at the very heart of the great controversy between good and evil. It has to do with Satan's intentional intent to destroy Christ as creator and undermine the very basis of all of worship for Christ. In an age of evolution, God has given the Sabbath as an eternal symbol of his creative power, as an eternal symbol of his authority. In Acts 17, verse 28, we read, In him, in Christ, we live and move and have our being. When we come to worship on the Sabbath, we are saying, Lord, In you we live. In you we move. In you we have life. We are acknowledging that Christ indeed is the life giver. The Sabbath also is that link to our family of origin. It reminds us of who we are. It takes us back to our roots. We are anchored in a God that made us at the beginning, not anchored in primeval slime. The Sabbath is a link to that family of origin. It reminds us that we are special in His sight, that we are precious in His sight, that we are fashioned uniquely in His sight. You know, some time ago, I read a fascinating and a real cute little story. Little Xia was about 7 years old. Her mommy had a baby. And mommy and daddy, Xia and her sister, were just a family that loved one another. And Xia kept saying, "Mommy, can I go into the baby's room and talk to the baby by herself? Mommy, can I go into the room of the baby?" And you know, mother was a little bit hesitant. She wondered what Xia would say to that little baby, and she wanted to be quite careful. But as the baby grew a little bit, and as Xia showed maturity, and as she showed a real love for her sister, Xia was allowed to go into the room. Xia went in, closed the door, but left it open just a little crack. Well, mommy and daddy wanted to know what Xia was going to say to her sister. And so they listened at that door, in the crack of the door, and they heard Xia say this, "Baby sister, tell me what God is like, because I'm beginning to forget." Baby sister, tell me what God's like, because I'm beginning to forget. In the hectic world of the 21st century, in the frantic pace of the 21st century living, we all tend at times to forget. This world overwhelms us. The responsibilities of life seem to choke out at times the very life of spirituality. At times, the world presses in too close. We tend to forget. We forget that God created us. We forget that we were made special by Him. We forget that we are precious in His sight. We forget that He can remake us and recreate us into His image. We forget that He has a better world coming, that there's a new day dawning, that there's a better tomorrow on the horizon. And so He's given us the Sabbath. The Sabbath is oasis in time. The Sabbath, this palace in time. He invites us to remember that He created us, that He fashioned us, that He shaped us, that He cares for us, that He died for us, to remember that He's coming again for us. Now, there is a not so subtle deception, and that not so subtle deception tries to blend evolution with a form of creation. And what it says is this, and some Christians have really bought into this lie. It says, well, you know, maybe God was the first cause of everything, but maybe then He just allowed the world to evolve after He created life initially. Then over millions of years, He let the world kind of evolve. So He was really the first cause. He caused that first spark of life. There's what some people think or believe. They try to harmonize creation and evolution. But from a biblical perspective, that's really not possible, because the Bible says in Psalm 33, verse 6 and 9, "By the word of the Lord the heavens were made, and all the host of them by the breath of His mouth. He spoke, and it was done. He commanded, and it stood fast." So the Bible teaches that this world came into existence not over long periods of time, but God spoke the world into existence. So to accept the idea that God created the first spark of life and that then let life evolve is a denial of the scriptural story and undermines the very foundation of Scripture. The Bible also says in Hebrews 11, verse 3, "By faith we understand the worlds were made or framed by the word of God, so that things which are seen were not made of things which are visible. In other words, there were no long years of evolutionary progress. Rather, God spoke, and this world was created in the very likeness of God's plan. God spoke, and the world came into existence. The days of creation, according to Scripture, were 24-hour days. Now, some people say, well, could those days have been thousands and thousands of years? Well, we already read Psalm 33. He spoke and it was done. It doesn't say he spoke and it continued to be done for thousands of years, millions of years. But there is another way that we can know that. If you look at creation and you see the linguistic grammatical structure of Genesis chapter 1, the Hebrew word for day is the word yom. And throughout the Bible, every time a number precedes the word yom as an adjective, it limits the time period for 24 hours. Now, it is true that sometimes the word yom in the Bible is used for a longer period of time. But when you have a number preceding it as an adjective, it has to be 24 hours. So if you say that the 24-hour days of creation are longer periods of time, that they're not 24 hours, one of the real problems you have is you undermine the very structure, the very grammatical structure of Scripture. There's another problem with that. In Exodus 20, verse 8 to 11, the Bible says, "Remember the Sabbath day to keep it holy. For in 6 days the Lord made heaven and the earth, the sea, and all that is in them. And he rested the seventh day. Therefore the Lord blessed the Sabbath day and hallowed it." What sense would it make for God to say, remember the seventh-day Sabbath, if the seventh-day Sabbath were not a 24-hour period of time, and if it were merely thousands and thousands of years each day of creation? So it would be nonsensical. 6 days God created the world, the seventh day rested, if indeed there is no 7-day creation week that are literal days, 24 hours each. So what happens when you begin to revise the Scripture and try to make it fit in to what one believes is a more scientific explanation, although I should hastily add that there are many creation scientists who look at the evidence in geology, the evidence in biology, the evidence in the earth, and believe that that evidence indicates the reasons why there was a flood, for example, a universal catastrophe. They believe, these creation scientists, that the evidence of the earth indicates that God did create the world. They see in nature design. They see in nature an intricacy. They see in nature a careful planning. But here's the problem with a one who tries to both harmonize the evolutionary data with the biblical data. It means that you undermine Genesis, it means you undermine the Ten Commandments, and it really means you bring into question what Christ himself said. Because Christ talks about creation, he talks about the flood, he says in the beginning God created male and female. So you bring into question the entire realm of Scripture if you go down that road. That's why Satan is challenging the very heart of God's authority. He wants to attack the Sabbath because he wants to undermine creation, because he wants to attack Jesus, and he wants to diminish the authority of Christ and take away the very essence of why we worship Christ. The Sabbath is at the very heart of this controversy between good and evil. It's at the very heart of this controversy over worship. Satan claimed that God was unfair and unjust. He claimed that his laws were arbitrary. The ultimate question was one of authority. And the law of God, the commandments of God, are the very basis of the authority of God. And the Sabbath in the heart of God's law is at the very foundation of this battle between good and evil. Obedience to God's commands that flow out of a heart that loves God is extremely important throughout Scripture. It's not something superimposed upon believers. Obedience comes from the heart. Now, somebody asks, well, wasn't the law of God done away with when Christ died on the cross? Jesus says, John 14, verse 15, "If you love me, keep my commandments." He says in the book of Hebrews, "A new heart will I give you, and a new spirit will I put within you. I will write my law in your mind, in our minds so we know it. I'll write my law in your heart so you'll love it. So in this controversy between good and evil, we are called to make moral decisions. We're called to obedience in the light of the judgment hour. We are called to worship the Creator. And the very essence of that Creator worship is worship on the Sabbath. This is a titanic struggle. It's more than a matter of days. It's more than a matter of an arbitrary decree. It's a matter of a battle for the throne of the universe. That's why the message says, Revelation 14, verse 7, fear God, a message as important for our day as Noah's message was for his day, a message of obedience, fearing God, giving glory to Him, a message of the judgment hour to make eternal choices, a message to worship the Creator. And the very essence of worshiping the Creator is found in the Creator's day, the Sabbath. But notice, Revelation 14, 7 says, worship the Creator. But we go down to the ninth verse, a second angel follows in the eighth verse, talking about the fall of Babylon. We're going to talk about that in our next presentation. But notice, then a third angel followed them, saying with a loud voice, if anyone worships the beast in his image and receives his mark on his forehead or on his hand, he himself shall drink of the wine of the wrath of God. Revelation chapter 14, verse 7 says, worship the Creator. Revelation chapter 14, verse 9 says, don't worship the beast.

priest. So you have two worships set distinctly in opposition. Where do these worships find their focal point? Where do they find their climax? The next verse tells us, here is the patience, in other words for patience, is endurance of the saints, that's believers. Here are those who keep the commandments of God and have the faith of Jesus. So Revelation 14 verse 7 says, worship the Creator. Revelation 14 verse 9 says, do not worship the beast. Revelation 14, 12 says that the way we worship the Creator and do not worship the beast is because of the faith of Christ that lives and dwells in our hearts. We thus keep the commandments of God in obedience. Now, my friends, this is not some periphery issue. This matter of keeping God's commandments is not something that is a side issue of Christianity. It's not that I'm saved by grace so I can do as I please. It's I'm saved by grace so I can do as Christ pleases. And once I understand this larger issue, this message that God is sending to all humanity, this message that's a call back to fearing Him, respecting Him, and obeying Him, of giving Him glory in the way we live, this message of the judgment hour that calls us, that compels us, that urges us, that beseeches us to make a choice to give our whole lives to Him, this message calls us back to worshiping the Creator. It calls us from the falsehoods, the traditions, the deceptions of Satan, which he's trying to undermine the very law of God and destroy the Creator's authority because he hates Jesus. These two worships are contrasted in the book of Revelation, and they are contrasted before our very eyes, worshiping the beast or worshiping Jesus Christ on the day that he has created and enshrined. In the future, church and state will one day again unite. In the future, at a time of chaos and calamity, as we shall study, there will be laws passed in an attempt to enforce worship of the beast. But those who worship the Creator will stand firm for Jesus Christ through His grace, by His power, because they love Him and they're saved by His grace. The heart of the Sabbath is relationship. The acknowledgement that God is worthy of our most supreme devotion, that He's worthy of our deepest allegiance, that He's worthy of our total loyalty. What does Sabbath say in a 21st century society? It calls us to devotion. It calls us to the deepest allegiance to Christ. It calls us to loyalty. The Sabbath is a palace in time. And every seventh day, that palace descends from heaven to earth. And Jesus invites us into the glory of His presence. And a Jewish writer by the name of Abraham Heschel really describes the magnificence of the Sabbath in these words. The Sabbath is a metaphor for paradise and a testimony to God's presence. In our prayers, we anticipate a messianic era that will be a Sabbath, and each Shabbat or Sabbath prepares us for that experience. You see what Heschel is saying, that the Sabbath is a metaphor for paradise. So on the Sabbath, the palace in time descends. We leave the cares of earth. We leave the heartaches of earth. We leave the sorrows of earth. We are enclosed. We are shut in with Jesus in His palace. We are in relationship to Him in worship. We are in relationship to Him as each week we come to sing His praises, as we study His word, as we pray as corporate bodies in worship. The Bible says in the book of Hebrews, forsake not the day of yourselves assembling. And so much the more as you see the day approaching, the Sabbath becomes the sign of loyalty to Him in the light of a universal conflict between Christ and Satan. And then Heschel says, unless one learns how to relish the taste of the Sabbath, one will be unable to enjoy the taste of eternity in the world to come. The Sabbath is an appetizer. The Sabbath provides for us a taste of eternity. The Sabbath is a time for us to fellowship with our Creator. Heschel goes on, 6 days a week, we wrestle with the world, wringing profit from the earth on the Sabbath. We especially care for the seed of eternity planted in the soul, the Word.

And on Sabbath, we rest in his love and care. Sabbath rest is a rest in his loving care. Sabbath rest is a rest in his righteousness, not ours. Sabbath rest is a rest in anticipation of the eternal rest that Christ will give us when he comes again. Sabbath rest is a symbol of a faith experience in Jesus. It is a graphic illustration of our trust in him, because it is a total period of rest in him. We enter into his palace in time. Salvation comes only through Jesus. We cannot earn it. We don't deserve it. But we rest in his love and care. We rest in the fact that he created the world in his finished work of creation. We rest in his finished work on the cross. And rest on Sabbath, we say, we can add nothing to our salvation. Our works don't add to it. Our works are the response to his grace, the response to his salvation. We come and we say, nothing in my hand I bring, simply to the cross I cling. We come resting in the cross, resting in grace, resting in his mercy, resting in his pardon. But there's something else, even deeper in the Sabbath. Ezekiel chapter 20, verse 12 says, moreover, also I gave them my Sabbaths to be a sign between them and me, that they might know that I am the Lord who sanctifies them. The Creator God, the all-powerful God, who created this world and rested on the seventh day. The God who spoke and worlds came into existence. He says to us that the Sabbath is a sign of his sanctifying power. The Sabbath is a sign that he gets over again. The Sabbath is a sign of the new creation. Sanctification is a word in the Bible that means holiness. It means one who is set aside. Christ makes us holy. We don't make ourselves holy. We don't change our own lives. We are not our own creators. But as we come on Sabbath, we acknowledge the fact that he is the sanctifying God. We acknowledge the fact that he is the God that touches us with blessing. We acknowledge the fact that he is our all-powerful creator. God wants to set you apart as his special child. He longs to sanctify you as that special child of his. The Sabbath is a symbol of that. The end time message of Revelation is one of worshiping the Creator. It's a message of the one who recreates us so he can give us victory over those besetting sins, so this all-powerful Creator can break the chains that bind us, that can unlock the prison doors that trap us. He can deliver from alcohol. He can deliver from tobacco. He can deliver from those foods that we use to indulge our appetite to destroy our bodies. He can deliver us from hatred and bitterness and anger and resentment. He can deliver us from lust and impurity. He can deliver us from the captivating, alluring attraction of those video programs and those digital media onslaughts that corrupt our mind at times. He is the one that can give us new desires, new tastes, new love. We worship Christ as the Creator because we love his creation. You see, worshiping Christ as the Creator not only means that he will recreate us, but if I worship him as the Creator, I will be interested in caring for his creation. In an era when industrial pollution is destroying our earth, in an era when this earth is being polluted by factories all around us, there is a call, a relevant call, an end-time call to worship him as Creator. If I worship him as Creator, I'm going to respect that which he created, the earth, and do everything I can to care for the earth. But also, if I worship him as Creator of all that he has created, the human body is the most sacred. So if I worship him as Creator, I'm going to care for this body that he made. Sabbath is that call to worship him together as Creator, the one who created heaven and earth. It's a call for families to come to pray together, to study God's word together, to let the power of the Creator change their lives. We need Sabbath quality time with God, with our families, who sanctifies us, the God who

0: helps us to keep growing in our spiritual lives. And one day in eternity, one day in a place called glory, one day in a place called heaven, one day when we walk on streets of gold, the Bible says, Isaiah 66, verse 23 and 24, it shall come to pass that one new moon from another and from one Sabbath to another, every month will come up and partake of the tree of life. But every Sabbath, every week, every seventh day, one Sabbath to another, all flesh, how many flesh? All flesh shall come to worship before me, says the Lord. We will have and enter into that forever relationship with him. Can you imagine it? Singing on Sabbath in heaven, worthy, worthy is the Lamb to receive blessing and honor and glory. The Sabbath is not some legalistic requirement. It is a day of rest and gladness.
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3: 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He hears your prayers. 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
5: This is It Is Written. I'm John Bradshaw. Thanks for joining me. We're going to go together to Camp Hope, a unique camp with a life-saving difference. It was established in 2010 for the families of 33 Chilean miners who were rescued after a near disastrous mining accident. There's a lot we can learn from the harrowing experience that almost resulted in tragedy and the incredible rescue that saved their lives. Thursday, August the 5th, 2010 was not a happy day for many people. Life took an unexpected turn for many wives, mothers, children, grandchildren, uncles, cousins, nephews, friends, neighbors, as they learned from news reports that their loved ones were trapped 2,300 feet, that's 701 meters below ground. It's basically the distance from the ground to the top of the Empire State Building twice. Can you imagine being trapped that far below ground. The day began for the miners as any other typical workday would, expecting to see each other again for supper that night, as usual. But supper time came and went, and feelings of desperation and fear and uncertainty and the desire to stay close took over their minds. They gathered in the Atacama Desert and set up tents and began the long wait for whatever might eventuate. On the outskirts of the San Jose mine, over 2,500 people gathered in what was called Camp Hope. It was an improvised community established by relatives. There were over 200 national and international media reporters there, as well as rescue teams and doctors and psychologists and teachers and volunteers, spiritual leaders and visitors from other parts of Chile who came together to wait for the miners, to give encouragement to the families, and to share a message of hope. Every evening at 6 o'clock, relatives gathered to receive daily reports on the physical and psychological condition of their loved ones. Schools were set up so that children could attend class, and families gathered together to pray for a miracle. Despite the intense heat during the day and the extreme cold during the night, they waited at Camp Hope. For 17 days, the earth remained silent, and with each failed rescue attempt, despair increased. Time after time, rescuers dug holes in the ground looking for signs of life, but the drills repeatedly missed the right spot. Rescuers didn't have an updated map indicating where the miners might be sheltering underground. It wasn't known for certain if they'd even managed to make it to those potentially safe zones. And then there were some pretty obvious issues. If the miners weren't found soon, if they were still alive, they'd die of thirst or hunger or from another collapse, from a lack of oxygen. Anything could happen. Meanwhile, the families couldn't do anything except wait. Maybe right now you find yourself in the same situation. Maybe you've had to pitch a tent at your own Camp Hope, waiting for the outcome of your situation. Maybe like those relatives, you're watching helplessly as a child has fallen prey to drugs. Maybe you have a spouse who's addicted to alcohol. Maybe you have a daughter who's a victim of domestic violence. Maybe you have a sick father or mother and you don't have the means to pay for their treatment. Maybe a loved one has departed from God. You're watching now that person slowly destroying himself or herself, and you feel trapped, not knowing what to do. As time goes by, you become desperate. You may have got on your knees for many years even, begging God to perform a miracle, a rescue. Maybe now you're about to lose hope. Has the silence of God made you think that God's not listening to you? Well, listen, God has a promise for you. It's found in the book of Psalms, Psalm 27 and verse 14. Wait on the Lord. Be of good courage, and he shall strengthen your heart. Wait, I say, on the Lord. Don't grow weary. Wait on the Lord. Wait on the Lord, and the miracle will come. After 17 seemingly endless days, on August 22, 2010, the first miracle finally arrived. One of the drills being used for the rescue miraculously deviated toward the refuge where the miners were holed up. The drill was christened La Milagrosa, the miraculous one. Another name that was given to it, it's one that I like the most, is the Hand of God. As soon as the drill reached the refuge, the rescuers felt two blows on the drill. That was the trapped miners down there banging on the drill. They realized that meant there could be life underground. It took some time to bring the drill back up, but when they pulled it out of the ground, on the tip connected to the drill was a handwritten message from one of the miners. It said, "We are fine in the shelter, the 33. You know, experts said that if that drill had taken just one more day to reach those trapped miners, some of them would likely have been dead. The conditions in which they were found were totally unstable. They didn't have much light. They had little food. The cans of tuna they shared were almost gone. There wasn't enough oxygen. Fungus had begun to cling to some of the miners because of the humidity where they were. Others were sick to their stomachs because of the water they drank. But the hand of God reached them just in time. So again, listen, don't grow weary. Wait on the Lord. The miracle will come. You know, one reason I want to share this story with you is because it's inspiring. Because if you apply it in your own life, it'll give you courage in times of despair. Even if you feel that your situation is lost, if you think yours is an unsolvable case, the miraculous hand of God can reach the deepest place to work out a rescue for you or for your loved one. Hold on to the promises of God, and the promises of God will sustain you. And as your problem is solved, God will fill you with peace. Isaiah 26 and verse 3, "You will keep him in perfect peace, whose mind is stayed on you because he trusts in you." 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
7: About maybe 1:30 in the morning, my wife got a phone call, and I could hear the voice on the other end of the line, and she was basically screaming, "There's a fire, it's massive, it's headed your way. You need to get out and get out now."
8: After I hear fire, I hear in the background, "The fire is 2 to 4 blocks away from your house." And I panicked. We started praying. Our prayers didn't last long. They were desperate. They were rushed. There was a need. It was urgent. It was very, very urgent. I said, "Please save my children."
5: Where was God when the fires burned? Where was God as people suffered? Where was God while people were dying? Where was God in the midst of the devastation? Thanks for joining me today on It Is Written. Camp Hope was the name given to the tent community set up for the relatives of the 33 Chilean miners who were trapped underground, 2,300 feet underground in a copper and gold mine after a collapse in the mine in August of 2010. Volunteers and the media also gathered at Camp Hope. After receiving a note that proved that the 33 miners were alive in a shelter deep below the surface of the earth, rescuers designed a plan to bring the men up to the surface one by one. In the meantime, a pastor, Carlos Parra, who pastored a Seventh-day Adventist congregation, understood that the men needed spiritual support, and so he searched for 33 Bibles small enough to fit into a probe, and he had them delivered to the men, highlighting special promises for the miners to read. Now, this is what we can do. This is exactly what you and I can do. In moments of discouragement and darkness, we can go to the Bible. And in the Bible, we find hope and assurance. The first promise Pastor Parra assigned them to read was Psalm 103, verse 4. "Who redeems your life from destruction, who crowns you with loving kindness and tender mercies." And so every day, Pastor Carlos Parra would share promises for the trapped miners to read from the Holy Book. They'd be sent down 2,300 feet underground in that special probe. Many people, many religious groups came together to help these families. And Pastor Parra became a virtual chaplain to the miners underground and to the families above. 6 men were chosen to descend into the heart of the earth and help the miners out back to the surface. Imagine volunteering for that job. It was a huge risk. Not only did the six men risk their lives, they did it of their own free will and out of love for their fellow men. No one forced them to descend to the depths of the earth. It was duty that called them to be more than spectators. And sometimes duty also calls us to do a little more than to pray for those who suffer around us. Sometimes we have to go in search of the lost sheep. Sometimes we have to participate in the rescue of those who need it most, just as Jesus came to our rescue. As it's written in John 15 and verse 13, greater love has no one than this, than to lay down one's life for his friends. So I ask you, what are you willing to do for your lost child? What are you willing to sacrifice for your sick father or mother? Maybe you need to spend more time with your family. Maybe it's necessary to seek counseling to save your marriage. It might be required for you to stay up all night to take care of your sick family member. You may have to cook some extra food to help out your neighbor who lost his or her job. Maybe that you should ask for help in behalf of the person who can't speak out because she's afraid. There are many ways in which you could get involved in bringing relief to someone who's going through a difficult moment. And Jesus will say this when he returns. I was hungry and you gave me food. I was thirsty and you gave me drink. I was a stranger and you took me in. I was naked and you clothed me. I was sick and you visited me. I was in prison and you came to me. Then the righteous will answer him, saying, Lord, when did we see you hungry and feed you, or thirsty and give you drink? When did we see you a stranger and take you in, or naked and clothe you? Or when did we see you sick or in prison and come to you? And the king will answer and say to them, assuredly, I say to you, inasmuch as you did it to one of the least of these, my brethren, you did it to me. Remember something. An act of kindness is much more valuable in the vast majority of cases than the most eloquent or powerful sermon. And you and I have been called to be the hands and the feet of Jesus, bringing love and encouragement to people who need it most. Make sure you don't miss the opportunities brought to you by God to present to others the love of Jesus. Days turned into weeks. The weeks turned into months. 69 days, and the men were still trapped underground. Around the world, people had their eyes glued to TV screens following the progress of the rescue. Ultimately, millions of people witnessed what could be called the most incredible mining rescue in history. One by one, the miners came out of the ground. First, Florencio Avalos. Second, Mario Sepulveda, who brought stones from underground in a bag and began to distribute them as souvenirs. Third, Juan Andres Illanes. Fourth, Carlos Mamani, until the hours of the day passed until the last man, Luis Utsua, was received. As each miner emerged, tears of joy flowed. Shouts of celebration were heard. The first reaction of several of the miners as they reached the surface was to kneel down and thank God for a new opportunity of life and for reuniting them with their families. Can you imagine how heaven celebrates when a person surrenders his or her life to Jesus? It says this, I want to read it to you, in the Gospel of Luke 15 and verse 7. I say to you that likewise there will be more joy in heaven over one sinner who repents than over 99 just persons who need no repentance. When a person surrenders to Jesus, heaven rejoices. Heaven says, it was worth Jesus leaving heaven to go to the earth for you. Now, the cost of rescuing those miners was huge, $22 million. But your rescue cost heaven much more. 1 Peter 1:18 gives us a total value. Knowing that you are not redeemed with corruptible things like silver or gold, but with the precious blood of Christ, as of a lamb without blemish and without spot. Heaven gave up its most precious treasure for your salvation. Heaven emptied itself for you. It gave up everything for that loved one who suffers. It gave up everything for that prodigal son who left the home. And if God gave all that and more, won't he care for you, his most valued possession? How could God forget about you? How could he stop listening to your prayer? Don't be discouraged. 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Thanks for joining me on It Is Written. Have you ever wondered where Jesus is now? What Jesus is doing? Have you ever wondered what Jesus is doing while people struggle with pain and misfortune and sickness and death? Well, listen to this. As soon as our first parents were kidnapped and deceived by the father of lies, humanity was buried in a hole much deeper than the one in which the 33 miners find themselves. We lost our home, we lost our health, we lost our happiness. We lost our eternal life. We lost our immortality by listening to the lies of the devil, who said that we wouldn't die if we disobeyed God. But as soon as we were condemned, the Father, the Son, and the Holy Spirit established Camp Hope, the heavenly sanctuary, from where the greatest rescue of all time is in operation, seeking to save every person who's lived on this planet. So whoever believes in him should not perish, but have everlasting life. Jesus is now in the heavenly sanctuary. And when you and I, from the bottom of the abyss of despair and anguish, cry for help, he's there to comfort us, to give us hope and help at all times. When in desperation we cry out for a miracle, he pours out all of the resources of heaven so that we can endure as we wait for our final rescue. That's why our safety is in Jesus and what he can do and is doing from up there to finalize the rescue. It's what the scriptures say. There's an entire book in the Bible that talks about it. I want to read to you from the fourth chapter of the book of Hebrews, starting in verse 15. For we do not have a high priest who cannot sympathize with our weaknesses, but was in all points tempted as we are, yet without sin. Let us therefore come boldly to the throne of grace, that we may obtain mercy and find grace to help in time of need. God's not unaware of our needs. God's in Camp Hope, seeking for ways to help us daily, moment by moment, providing encouragement and assurance. The promise that things are going to end okay. Just a little more, just a little more. And soon this time of pain and death and separation and anguish will be over forever. God saw that we were in trouble. He knew there's no human solution available to any of us. In the same way that a specialist was sent to the 33 men to help them enter the rescue capsule, Jesus encapsulated himself. He became like one of us. He left his glory. He descended to the depths of darkness in this lonely planet to show us the way back to eternal life, to our heavenly home. This operation didn't cost $1 million or $10 million or $22 million. A much higher price was paid so that you and I could live forever and not die. Now think of this. What if, I'm going to suggest something to you. What if one of the miners, after that complicated expensive rescue operation, decided to stay down there 701 meters, 2,300 feet, two Empire State Buildings high or low under the ground. What would the world think of someone who made a decision like that? I think the world would think he had lost his mind. We would know that there was something awfully wrong with that man. But sadly, tragically, that's what many people are doing today with the rescue Jesus offers them. They've become too acquainted with the darkness. They say, the darkness is good enough for me. They prefer to be buried in the abyss of sin while there awaits a better world. When the last miner was rescued in that cold, long night in the desert, people all around the world rejoiced. Millions. In fact, it was said 1 billion people watched, celebrating in front of their TV or computer screen. It was over. The operation came to an end and Camp Hope was finally closed. Those 33 men, they returned to their homes. In the same way, when the gospel reaches every person in the world, everyone's had the opportunity to accept or reject the salvation offered by Jesus. The largest and costliest rescue operation in the universe will be over, and Jesus will forever close Camp Hope and will come to earth with billions of angels to take us home. We'll live with him forever. That's your destiny and mine. Don't allow the devil to continue stealing more than he's already taken. Maybe he's stolen your health. Maybe he's taken your happiness. Maybe he has your loved ones. We've lost everything by listening to his voice. But we'll gain everything by listening to the voice of Jesus, who will restore everything back to us. I want to ask you, where are you now? Do you feel trapped by problems that seem to have no solution? Or are you a concerned family member waiting for the miraculous rescue of a loved one? Are you the one who needs to be rescued? Maybe you need to lend someone a hand right now, or maybe you need someone to lend you a hand. Perhaps you've ignored God's voice in the past, and now you find yourself trapped in a pit with no way out. You realize that you need God's powerful hand. It's you I'm addressing. Look up to the only place and to the only one who can rescue you. There's no other. There's no other way out. If you think there's no solution to your problem, think of the empty tomb. Because if God was able to overcome death, he can also overcome the daily problems in your life. Today is a decisive day. Today is the day of rescue. Today is the day of your salvation. You can take a step of faith now. Ask yourself if you want to continue in a pit or if you'll enter the capsule that will take you from the depths to a new life with Jesus. Are you going to allow Christ to rescue you? Are you willing to accept the sacrifice made by Jesus on the cross? I don't want to be alarmist, but this could be your last chance. Don't overlook it. If at this moment you're willing to say, yes, I want to be rescued, then open up your heart to God. If right now you recognize the seriousness of your situation, that God's not the center of your life, let's change that now, shall we? It just takes a decision. Ah, you say, I'm not good enough. No, that's true. There's no one who's good enough, only God. You say, I'm not deserving. Well, of course you are not. There's no one who deserves salvation. Jesus didn't die for people who deserve to be saved. He died for people who were in a desperate situation who just couldn't save themselves. You say, God wouldn't forgive me. Oh, come on. You're forgetting all the case stories all the way through the Bible of sinful people that God forgave. Jesus came to seek and to save those who were lost. Christ died for our sins. So what are you going to do? Stay because you choose to, 2,300 feet below the surface of the earth, and refuse to come out? Friend, Jesus died for you so you could live forever. Jesus died for you so that before eternity, you can have hope in this life. You can live with dignity and confidence. You can live knowing that you are a child of God. If you'd like to be a child of God, I'm going to pray for you in just a moment. But right now, you can open your heart up to God and say, yes, that's what I want. And you can live with hope in this world and then beyond this world, in the world to come. Now, Father in heaven, we're thankful that you set up Camp Hope in heaven so that from there you could launch the most incredible rescue mission in the history of the cosmos. And Lord, today we want to be rescued. I pray for each one now. Someone living without confidence, someone living in desperation, someone filled with anxiety, someone far from you. But now we say we want to come home. We admit we can't turn our own lives around. We say, God, you must turn our lives around because that's what you do. So Lord, would you do that right now? Well, let me change that. Lord, thank you for doing that. And we believe you've done so. So now, friend, claim new life in Jesus. Invite him into your heart. Believe that he comes in. Believe that he forgives your sins because you confess them to him. Believe that everlasting life is yours. And now we live in connection with God. Father, we thank you for the hope that we have. We thank you that you are the greatest rescuer of all. And we pray in Jesus' name. Amen. Thank you so much for joining me. I'm looking forward to seeing you again next time. Until then, remember, it is written, man shall not live by bread alone, but by every word that proceeds from the mouth of God.
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10: Make a joyful noise unto the Lord, all ye lands. Serve the Lord with gladness. Come before his presence with singing. Know ye that the Lord, he is God. It is he that hath made us, and not we ourselves. We are his people, and the sheep of his pasture. Enter into his gates with thanksgiving, and into his courts with praise. Be thankful unto him, and bless his name. For the Lord is good, his mercy is everlasting, and his truth endureth to all generations.
11: Which of you, by taking thought, can add one cubit unto his stature? And why take ye thought for raiment? Consider the lilies of the field, how they grow. They toil not, neither do they spin. And yet I say unto you that even Solomon in all his glory was not arrayed like one of these. Wherefore, if God so clothe the grass of the field, which today is and tomorrow is cast into the oven, shall he not much more clothe you, O ye of little faith?
12: Therefore I take pleasure in infirmities, in reproaches, in necessities, in persecutions, in distresses for Christ's sake.
13: Has life been dragging you down with fears of the future? Do you have a Bible question that you haven't been able to find an answer to? Or maybe a death or divorce has broken your family? If so, we would love to pray, answer your questions, or study with you. You can send us your prayer requests or Bible questions by texting them to us at 224-222-0777. Again, you can text our prayer and study hotline at 224-222-0777.
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21: Hello, friends. Would you like to hear an amazing fact? Every time a jet plane lands, you see a little puff of white smoke as the wheels make contact with the ground. This is because each tire leaves about 1.5 pounds of burnt rubber on the runway. Aircraft tires are stationary until touchdown, when the sudden contact with the ground causes tremendous friction, quickly whipping them up to speeds of more than 150 miles an hour and producing temperatures of around 500 degrees Fahrenheit. Jumbo planes, like the Airbus 380 with 22 tires, leave as much as 30 pounds of rubber on the runway with each landing. In case you're wondering, a jet tire is only good for about 200 landings before it needs to be retreaded or replaced. As you might guess, this rapid buildup of rubber can make runways very slick when wet. At larger airports, 3 or 4 times weekly, to remove hundreds of pounds of excess tire rubber from the runways and clean it from the runway lights. It's estimated that 10,000 pounds of aircraft tire rubber is removed from U.S. airports' runways annually. You've probably seen that, Pastor Ross, when the planes come in, you see a big poof when they first make contact.
22: That's right. You know, you always wonder, why don't they figure out a way to turn the tires? But I guess they're going to have to spin them real fast to get 150 miles or whatever it is to touch down without the puff of smoke. But yeah, it's sort of a standard thing.
21: I was wondering the same thing. I thought maybe they could find some air pressure to get them spinning so yeah, that there's not so much friction when they make contact. But yeah, I'm glad that they clean off the rubber every now and then. And you know, they have to wait until the last planes come in at night. You know, sometimes it might be 2 in the morning. Then the crew gets out there real quick, and the light's on. They clean off the runway and get it ready for the next day or next few days. And it just reminded me that, you know, as we go through this life, even though we come to the Lord and we've accepted Jesus and we're baptized and our sins are washed away, sometimes we need a refreshing. We need to be re-cleansed. And, you know, Jesus actually established something at the Last Supper where he washed the disciples' feet. And he said, you know, not only are we to remember the Lord's death and sacrifice through the communion of the bread and the grape juice, but Jesus said, if I, your Lord and Master, have washed your feet, you ought to wash one another's feet. And so it's like a mini baptism. But it makes me think of that verse that if we confess our sins, and this is 1 John 1, verse 9. If we confess our sins, he is faithful and just to forgive us our sins and to cleanse us from all unrighteousness. So we're cleansed by coming to the Lord. We repent and we confess our sins. But then why do we need baptism?
22: Well, you know, you mentioned, Pastor Doug, that communion or the foot washing is a miniature baptism, but the Bible's clear that when one receives Christ as his personal Savior, he needs to make a public profession of that, and that is through baptism. Jesus said, except a man be born of

0: water and of the Spirit cannot enter the kingdom of God. So that public confession of our faith, to be baptized by immersion, following the example of Jesus, it's an important step, and it's a wonderful step for the one being baptized. Mm-hmm. It's a new beginning. It's cleansing from the past. You can claim the promise of the verse you just read, that if we confess our sins, Christ will forgive us and cleanse us, and you come up out of the water, and you have a new walk with Christ. It's an exciting experience.
1: And then when we have the Lord's Supper, communion, and even foot washing, that's sort of like cleaning the runway every now and then.
0: That's right.
1: Well, I think we have a free offer that talks about
0: that. We do. It's one of the Amazing Facts study guides, and it's called Purity and Power. And this is our free gift to anyone who is listening. All you need to do is call the number 800-835-6747 and ask for offer number 121. 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Ask for the book. It's called Purity and Power. It's actually part of our Amazing Facts study guide series. Or another way to get it is simply by dialing #250 on your smartphone. Say Bible Answers Live, and then ask for the gift, and we'll be happy to send it to you.
1: But let's begin this broadcast with prayer. Then we have other exciting announcements to share along the way.
0: All right, let's start with prayer. Dear Father, once again, we are grateful for the opportunity to be able to open up your word and study. As we always do, Lord, we ask for your presence to be with us here in the studio and also be with those who are listening, if they're in their car, at home, wherever they might be. And Lord, lead us to a clear understanding of truth, for the Bible says you shall know the truth, and the truth will set you free. Thank you for your promise to be with us. In Jesus' name, amen.
1: Amen.
0: Well, we're ready to go to the phone lines. Our first caller this evening is calling from Texas. We got Jerry in Texas. Jerry, welcome to the program.
2: Hey, thanks. You know, science always tries to outdo God. Is science able to look back in time, the days of Hezekiah, when the sun was turned back 10 degrees?
1: You know, I was thinking about that, and I don't know that science would be able to do it, because, you know, what markers would they have in the sky that would demonstrate that? I was wondering, was there any historical account? Because Hezekiah, he lived, 700 B.C.? You'd think maybe there was some other nation. Now, it does say in the Bible that the Magi in Babylon noticed it. Of course, everyone noticed it. And they actually sent emissaries to find out about the wonder that had been done. So in the Bible, it says other nations took note of it, but I don't know of extra-biblical history where it's mentioned.
0: I mean, God can do anything, but if you stop the earth spinning on its axis for that period of time and then started it up again, there would be nothing in nature to indicate that. Other than just the long day that the people had when they were there.
1: Yeah, and people would say, well, that was a really long day.
0: Yeah, I know.
1: I've had those days before. So it'd be hard to find, Jerry. I haven't heard of anything, but I might poke around on the internet and see if there's anything in history.
0: Next one that we have is Lois from Florida. Lois, welcome to the program.
3: Hello, Pastor. How are you doing?
1: Oh, it's Lois. Hi.
0: Lewis, sorry, Lois.
1: Sorry.
3: If everything's okay.
1: Yes, and your question?
3: My question is from Revelation 21, verse 4, the ending, where it says the former things have passed away. How much are we to actually remember, like our families or anything like that? Do we remember anything?
1: Well, I think when it says the former things have passed away, it's telling us that all the painful memories will be gone. God is going to wipe away our tears. I think that not only are we hurt by painful events, we often are hurt when we remember them. And, you know, you can see tears coming to a person's eyes when they talk about someone they love that passed away. They're just visiting that in their mind, and it brings pain. But I think that God is going to cleanse us from the painful memories. And it's not that he's going to brainwash us. I think our minds are going to be so filled with the glory of the future that we won't be looking back. It's like Paul says, forgetting those things that are behind, I press on. And so God wants his people to be forward-thinking. Mm-hmm. Once you repent of your sins, you leave them there. God buries them in the depths of the sea. We move forward.
0: And you know, that's true even in life today. People have gone through some difficult experiences, but the pain does wear off to some degree.
1: Mm-hmm.
0: And here, the promise in the new earth, those painful experiences or memories will eventually fade away. And there'll be nothing to take away from the joy and just the worship, the experience of being eternally in heaven.
1: Amen.
0: All right, thank you for your call. Next caller that we have is Gary listening in Illinois. Gary, welcome to the program.
4: Thank you. My question is about our covenant with God. I know the first one was circumcision and then the Ten Commandments, but now Jesus in Matthew 26, verse 28 says, "This is the blood of the new covenant, which is shed for the many for the forgiveness of sins." So to understand that, I go to 1 John, verse 9. If we confess our sins, he's faithful and just to forgive us our sins and cleanse us from all unrighteousness. So the new covenant is Jesus forgiving sin in view of sanctification. Am I right?
1: No one is saved by the law. In the Old Testament, they were saved by faith. In the Old Covenant, though, it talks about God made an agreement with his people where he said, "Here's my law." And the people said, "All the Lord has said, we will do." But they broke the law almost immediately. They made a golden calf. And then God said in Jeremiah, he said, "I'll make a new covenant with the house of Israel. I'll write my law on their hearts." Now, the covenants were all sealed with blood. In the Old Testament, the Old Covenant was sealed with a symbol for Christ's blood. It was the blood of a lamb. That's why when Jesus got baptized, John the Baptist said, "This is the Lamb of God that takes away the sin of the world." And so Jesus is basically saying, the new covenant, it's not based on the lamb's blood, it's based on the precious blood of the Son of God. Yes, and it's through that we're both justified and sanctified, as you mentioned. Through faith in that, our sins are forgiven, and we walk in a newness of life. So hopefully that helps. You know, we have a really good book that I think you'd enjoy, and it talks about that covenant. It's a sermon book, and I think it's got a little lamb on the cover, and talks about the plan of salvation and what that new covenant is. And if you'd like, we'll be happy to send you a copy of that, Gary, and you call and ask for the book on the new covenant.
0: As a matter of fact, here it is. It's called Blood Behind the Veil. It's got a lamb on the cover.
1: That's probably
0: the one you're thinking of. Okay.
1: Yeah.
0: That's the free offer. We'll be happy to send it to anyone wanting to learn more about the new covenant. It's called Blood Behind the Veil. And to get it, just call the number 800-835-6747. You can ask for the book. It's called Blood Behind the Veil. Or dial #250 on your smartphone. Say, "Bible Answers Live." Ask for that by name, Blood Behind the Veil, and we'll be happy to send it to you. All right, next caller that we have is Philip, listening in Arkansas. Philip, you're on Bible Answers Live.
5: Hi, thank you. My question is, in Revelation 14, after the three angels' messages, you get to verse 13, and it says, "Blessed are the dead who die in the Lord from now on." So my question is, what's different about those who die in the Lord after the three angels' messages versus those who have always died in the Lord?
0: Yeah, good question. You know, I think it's referring to a time of trouble that is coming upon the earth. According to Daniel chapter 12, it says when Michael stands up, there'll be a time of trouble worse than the world has ever seen. We know that God's people will be protected during that time, but it's still going to be a difficult time for a lot of people. I mean, you've got the seven last plagues that are pouring out. There's a lack of food. The water is turning to blood. You can just read the description that has there. And here is sort of a blessing pronounced upon those who have faith in God. They are laid to rest before the final time of trouble. Their reward is in heaven. And it's true, everyone who's died in faith, they are blessed. But in the context of the last days and the events that are taking place, there's actually a blessing for those who are laid to rest before the final events occur.
1: That's right. Yeah, and I was looking for the verse. It's in Isaiah where it says that none considers that some of the people that die are saved from the wrath to come.
0: Mm-hmm.
1: Back in Isaiah's day, he knew the Babylonian captivity was coming. He says those that die before that, it's going to be a blessing. And before the great time of trouble, which you find in Revelation 14, as you say, it's going to be a blessing for those to go to sleep and not have to experience that.
0: Next caller that we have is Anna, listening in Oregon. Anna, welcome to the program.
6: Evening, pastors. My question tonight is, who are the 24 elders in Revelation? Are they elders that were resurrected after Jesus, or are they beings from other planets?
1: Well, there are two theories. I'll tell you what. One theory is that, you know, when Christ died and rose again, actually it says when he died there was an earthquake and many graves were opened, and some of the saints or many of the saints that slept around Jerusalem were raised and ascended to heaven with him. Some have thought, well, maybe those 24 elders are composed of some of the saints that were buried around Jerusalem that came forth with Christ. That would be a pretty narrow sample of the people that God would put around the throne. The other theory, and this is probably the one I ascribe to, is that the Bible tells us in Job there was a day when the sons of God came to present themselves before the Lord, sons of God, and they are like the leaders of unfallen worlds. Adam was called the son of God, and he was to have dominion of this world, but he gave it to the devil. So instead of Adam showing up, Satan comes to this heavenly meeting. Again, I'm talking about Job chapter 1. And so it's been believed that, you know, these 24 elders are really representatives of God's unfallen cosmos out there that have come. It's also a play on what you see. When I say play on, it's like there's a symbol. In the Old Testament, you read where both David and Solomon, they had leadership that surrounded them in the number of 24, which is, of course, 12 times 12. It's symbolizing, you know, God's leadership in heaven.
0: Yeah, maybe just one more thing on that, Pastor Doug. Isaiah chapter 24, verse 23, this is the Old Testament. Mm-hmm. It says, the Lord shall reign before his elders gloriously.
1: Yeah.
0: And that's the Old Testament.
1: Yeah.
0: And you read in Revelation chapter 4, you have the 24 elders that are already in heaven. And Christ doesn't appear until chapter 5. And so they're already in heaven waiting for Jesus, and he appears as a lamb as it had been slain. So it appears as though these elders, as you said, are representatives of the unfallen worlds. And there they are, that great council that are witnessing the cosmic conflict between Christ and Satan. All right, next caller that we have is Glenn, listening in Ohio. Glenn, welcome to the program.
7: Thank you for taking my call, gentlemen. Mm-hmm. I have a word in my mind, a religious word. And I've used that word in religious conversations for most of my 85 and a half years. But at a Bible study one night a couple of years ago, I asked the question, and everybody giggled until nobody could give an answer to the question. Mm-hmm. The word, you see it with a definite article only. You never see it with an indefinite article. You see it as an adverb, as a noun, as a direct object. But I don't know what the word means or what it is. Can you help me? The word is glory.
1: Glory. I think I can. You find the word glory in the Bible many times. And it's talking about, matter of fact, I'm looking right now and it says 379 times it appears. When you think of glory, think of something that is bright. But in the Bible context, it's not just bright. It's a symbol of holy splendor. And so you've got this brilliant, holy splendor around the Lord. And it says when Moses came down from the mountain after talking to God, his face was shining. And then Paul talks about, you know, the glory that Moses had was so bright he veiled his face, but how much more glorious is Christ? And you have a lot of examples of this, but I think the word may be used a few different ways, but that's probably the most prominent.
0: Mm-hmm. You've got the glory, as you mentioned, the glory of God, this power, this presence. The Bible speaks of that. But then the Bible also tells us to give God glory. Mm-hmm. So not only does God have glory in and of himself, but we can give him glory. And the way we do that is to live a life that brings honor to his name, to be obedient to what he asks us to do. We are giving glory to God. Whether you eat or drink or whatever you do, do it to the glory of God.
1: Right.
0: The first angel's message in Revelation 14 says, fear God and give him glory. Mm-hmm. So it's more than just the glorious presence of God, but it's actually willing obedience that is part of giving glory.
1: And even with our mouths, you know, when we praise him, we mm-hmm. can be glorifying God in our words as well. So that's, I know that's broad, but it's one of those words that it's a glorious word.
0: That's
1: hope
0: right.
1: That helps a little bit, Glenn. By the way, I've got a little book. It's called The Two Witnesses, and it talks about the glorious mount. And this is where God's glory is revealed on the mountain to Peter, James, John, and Jesus is transfigured. And it discusses that a little bit.
0: To receive the book, just call and ask for it. The number is 800-835-6747. You can ask for the book. It's called The Glorious Mount. Or dial #250 on your smartphone. Say Bible Answers Live. And say, I'd like the book, The Glorious Mount. You know, Pastor Doug, we're getting a lot of folks who are actually doing that. They're just dialing #250, and they're able to get the free offer right there. It's easy, easy number to remember. Next caller that we have is Dwayne, listening from Georgia. Dwayne, welcome to the program.
8: Hey, good evening, gentlemen.
1: Evening.
8: I got a question about the Sabbath. A friend of mine is telling me that he believes that we have lost sight of the true Sabbath. through Babylon. I don't know if you've ever heard of this before, either one of you.

0: biblical. It's called the Lunar Sabbath, and they think that we're to pick the weekly Sabbath based upon the lunar cycles. But there's really nothing in the Bible that I find that teaches that. The Sabbath always was based on a numerical cycle of 1 through 7, 1 through 7, 1 through 7 that has continued in continuity from Adam to the present day. And there are people that have written the U.S. Naval Observatory and the observatory in Greenwich, England, and said, yeah, there have been any change to the calendar that has affected the continuity of the weekly cycle. And they say the weekly cycle has gone back in continuity since long before the Christian era. And, you know, the Jews have been tracking it ever since the Exodus when, you know, it goes all the way to Adam because God creates the first Sabbath on the seventh day in Genesis chapter 2. And then it says, Abraham kept my laws and my commandments. So, you know, the Jews were keeping it. They lost it in Egypt, or they started ignoring it. God got them back on track again when he started raining manna from heaven. He says, you're going to get 6 days a week. You'll get enough for one day. On Friday, gather enough for 2 days because the next day is a Sabbath, and there won't be any on that day. And so God very clearly for 40 years reestablished what that cycle was, and it was 1 through 7 had nothing to do with the moon. So I've heard that before, and I think you really have to torture your logic to say that the Sabbaths are governed by the moon.
1: Mm-hmm. And then we know that Jesus, according to the Gospels, he kept the Sabbath as his custom was, mm-hmm. and that was 2,000 years ago, and since then we have a whole nation that has been at least aware of which day of the week is the Sabbath. Yeah. Maybe the Jews haven't all kept the Sabbath, but they know which day is the mm-hmm. Sabbath. And it's been kept ever since. So there should be no doubt.
0: Yeah.
1: All right, thank you. Next caller that we have is Lee in Texas. Lee, welcome to the program.
2: Yes, sir. Thank you for taking my call tonight.
0: Yes, sir. And how can we help you?
2: Well, I'm not sure if I'm supposed to ask this question, but I guess I can ask anyway and see if I am wrong. There are six chapters to the Pope's encyclical Laudato Si.
0: Uh-huh.
2: What happens when all six are done?
0: You mean when they're implemented?
2: Yes, sir.
0: Yeah, well, you know, the popes have had encyclicals for, you know, 1,500 years, and it'll lay out the ideals that they want. I don't know that any pope has ever seen all of it fulfilled. And the Laudato Si encyclical that Pope Francis wrote, and I understand he's coming up with a 2.0 version of it. It's being updated or expanded. It was unique in that it especially focused on the environment. And folks are interested to see, you know, how's he going to implement this? Well, so far, you know, he's campaigned for changes and things that would affect global warming. But, he certainly hasn't been able to implement all the changes that he had as ideals in his letter. But it does tell us that the important thing about when the Pope issues an encyclical, it reveals kind of what their desired agenda is. And so this one was very interesting because it was unique in that I think Francis became the first pope that really said that, you know, the Christians need to focus on saving the planet instead of moral change. It was making, you know, environmental issues a moral issue. So that was interesting. We'll be back in just a few moments, so don't go anywhere. More questions are coming.
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4: I was raised Catholic, and it never taught me the love of Christ. In fact, you didn't really hear a whole lot about Christ. You heard a lot about God, but it taught me the fear of God and nothing about a relationship. I started getting into partying and drinking and trying to fill that empty hole. Got into multiple relationships with men, and none of them were good. I got on my knees and I asked the Lord, I need help. I need you. My son, living in a different state, called me and told me his girlfriend and him were going to church and asked me how long it had been since I'd gone, and I said it had been a while. And so he challenged me to go to church in Spokane while he was going to church in his state at the same time. And so I said, okay, I'll do that, son. That sounds good. So since I asked the Lord to take direction of my life, I had been praying for him to open avenues for me. So I went to church, and I really enjoyed it.

0: It. Then I was invited to the prophecy seminar that Amazing Facts was putting on. That was a life changer right there, going to those seminars. I think I only missed one, and it went on for 8 weeks. And there were nights a week. Very, very intense. In the Amazing Facts seminar, I learned the truth. I'd never heard near half of what I'd learned in that seminar. Everything was backed up by the Bible. And as a child, growing up in the Catholic religion, not knowing the love of God and just the fear of God. But then when I got into the Amazing Facts seminar, really started learning the love of God, and I started feeling the forgiveness and the good things that I'd never really been taught. And so then when we talked about getting baptized, I was so excited about it. So after I was baptized, I was starting fresh. It was just a fresh new start. And it was wonderful. I can't even describe the feeling I had when I came up out of the water. My journey with Christ didn't stop there. I'm searching different avenues, and since I love Amazing Facts and what it's done for me, I tune into their Doug Batchelor's radio show each day. Started ordering the Amazing Facts study guides. I started with Written in Stone. I just want to be so firm in my belief and understand and be able to answer any questions any of my friends or anybody that I meet has for me. I want to be able to share with people because I want them to have the freedom that I have gained through Christ, and the forgiveness that I didn't think was possible, and the love that I didn't think was possible. I know why they call it Amazing Facts, because it's amazing the facts that you learn from them, because it's the truth. So I'm really excited to continue my journey and continue with Amazing Facts teaching me the truth. My name is Nancy. Thank you for changing my life.
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2: 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So tell your friends. If you don't have any, tell your enemies to tune in and give us a call with a Bible question. And I think, Pastor Ross, we're going to... Oh, that's right. I'm Doug Batchelor.
3: And I'm John Ross.
2: And we're going to go back to the phone.
3: There you go. We got Michael listening in Florida. Michael, welcome to the program.
4: Good evening, Pastors. How are you guys doing?
2: Evening.
4: Well, I guess I just want to be candid. I've been wrestling with my faith for the past few years now. But the thing is, one of the things for whatever reason has been kind of besetting for me is the doctrine of hell, I guess. I just wanted to ask, what does the Bible teach about the ultimate fate of the wicked? Because, you know, I was raised to believe in the doctrine of annihilation, that God ultimately destroys the wicked. But some time ago, probably like a couple of weeks ago, I had like some bad dream about sort of like the eternal torment form of hell.
2: Yeah.
4: And to be quite honest, it's, you know...
2: Rattled you a little bit, huh?
4: Yeah, it rattled me. It's robbed me of some sleep. It's really like, you know...
2: Well, first of all...
4: It's just thrown off my peace, so to speak. Yeah.
2: Yeah, I understand, Michael. First of all, don't worry about hell if you're planning on going to heaven. So, in other words, I don't want to give you comfort that hell won't be so bad so you can go there. The idea is you want to be in the other place no matter what. And then you don't have to worry either way. But let me tell you what the Bible says, and hopefully it'll not only bring some comfort, but I think it brings some reason. There's two extremes that people make when it comes to misunderstanding the subject of hell. One is that nothing happens to the wicked. And the other is this kind of medieval idea that God broils and burns people for billions of years, and they never stop burning for the sins of one lifetime. That's also not true. The Bible says the penalty for sin is death. Revelation says the assumed. You read in Malachi chapter 4, it says they will be burnt up. It says you will diligently consider his place and it will not be. It says you will tread down the wicked. They are ashes under the soles of your feet. That's also in Malachi. It says the Lord, the penalty for sin, of course, is death. The gift of God is eternal life. God does not give eternal life to the lost. Everyone is cast in the lake of fire that is lost. The lost are cast into the lake of fire. Everyone is punished according to his works. If everyone burns forever, they all get the same punishment. Everyone is punished according to his works, and they are consumed. The Bible uses the words consumed, devour, burnt. Now, they are burnt with eternal fire. What that means is the result of the fire is eternal. The Bible says the fate of the wicked is the same as Sodom and Gomorrah. Sodom and Gomorrah, God rained fire upon them. They were burnt. They've never been rebuilt. They were burnt with eternal fire. And so those cities aren't there anymore, and they're not still burning. And I, you know, we have a whole study on this. I could go on and on, but I think it'll bring you comfort. The Bible is really clear that God is fair and just in dealing with the wicked. There is a hell. There is fire, but it does not burn forever and ever.
3: You know, we've got a website called helltruth.com.
2: Yeah.
3: It's got all the scriptures there. It's actually got the lesson you're referring to as well, Pastor Dagan. For anyone wondering what's going to happen and why is this important? Well, I think, first of all, as you said, you know, for the redeemed, they're going to be in heaven. That's where we want to be. But the idea of an eternal burning hell for, you know, forever, for somebody suffering just because of their life of sin, that's a reflection on the character of God. Would a loving God do that? I think that doctrine, a misunderstanding of this doctrine, has led countless millions to turn away from God, saying, well, I don't want to serve a God like that. That's going to torture people throughout eternity. That's not what the Bible says.
2: Yeah, absolutely. So hopefully that helps a little bit, Michael. And be careful not to let the devil frighten you with dreams, because that's really not the source of truth. We can have all kinds of dreams.
3: We have a study guide called Is the Devil in Charge of Hell? That actually answers all of these questions. In addition to the website, just helltruth.com, you can call and ask for that study guide. The number is 800-835-6747. And ask for it. Is the Devil in Charge of Hell? You can also dial #250 on your smartphone. And just say Bible Answers Live and then ask for that study guide. And we'll be happy to send it to anyone who calls and asks. We've got Cammie in California. Cammie, welcome to the program.
5: Good evening, pastors. Thank you very, very much for taking my phone call this evening. Mm-hmm. My question, it's regarding Matthew 5:48, which says, be therefore perfect, even as your Father, which is in heaven, is perfect. So what is meant by perfect, especially in light of all of our righteousness being as filthy rags in Isaiah 64:6?
2: Yeah, that is a good question, because you know, people are thinking, oh, wow, if I've got to be that kind of perfect, how can I do that? I think part of the answer would be always compare Scripture with Scripture. When Jesus uses that same phrase in Luke, and if you look in Luke chapter 6, verse 36, he says, therefore, be merciful as your Father in heaven is merciful. And so the word perfect that he uses in Matthew is the word be mature. Mm-hmm. And here Jesus, he says, be merciful. God wants us to have a perfect love and mercy for other people. If the idea of being perfect means that we all needed to be some sort of super sterilized stainless steel Christians that, you know, are flawless, nobody's going to make it. God wants us to have perfect love, and if we love him, we'll keep his commandments, right? So whenever I find out, when I want to know what is Christian perfection, I just look at the stories in the Bible of the faithful. And I know Elijah's in heaven. I want to be like him. Well, the Bible says Elijah was a man subject to like passions as we are, but he prayed and God answered his prayers. I want to have the kind of faith Daniel had where he said, I love the Lord so much that I'd rather go to the lion's den than disobey him. Or the faith of Shadrach, Meshach, and Abednego, or Peter, James, and John, who will be in heaven, but they were arguing with each other about which of them was the greatest. They were human. And so, you know, God wants us to keep our eyes fixed on Jesus, to be like him, be born again, to have that Christian perfection. Hopefully that helps a little bit. Sometimes I remember I first read that and it said, be perfect even as the Father is perfect. And I thought, wow, not only that, you read in, I think it's 1 Peter, he says, be holy as I am holy. And I think, how am I ever going to be as perfect and holy as God? Well, the only way that happens is if God washes us from our sin and gives us his spirit and his character so we reflect his image. So it's the born-again experience he's talking about.
3: You know, also think just one, this is when Jesus says, be perfect even as your Father in heaven is perfect, it's more of a promise than a command, because how can someone who is imperfect be perfect? Mm-hmm. But there is a promise that God is able to do that which we cannot do for ourselves.
2: Yeah.
3: So to be perfect is a gift of God. It is the Spirit of God working within us. We are to cooperate, but in reality, it is the working of God. Mm. All right, thank you for your call. We've got Noah listening in Kentucky. Noah, welcome to the program.
6: Hey, Pastor Doug.
2: Hi.
6: My question is, if you sell your soul to Satan and get something in return, can you repent and return to God and still go to heaven, or is it over? Is it final? You know, like.
2: Yeah, that's a good question. So if you make a deal with the devil and you promise, you make a vow, can you break a vow made to the devil? I would say yes, because otherwise that would be the unpardonable sin. So, I mean, there's a lot of examples in the Bible of people that were serving the devil, and God transformed them. You got, you know, King Manasseh, that he was sold out worshiping pagan gods, but he was converted, he repented. And so to make a vow to the devil is a sin. So can God forgive sin? Yes. He'll forgive that sin. First of all, the sin of breaking a promise to the devil. Secondly, even dealing with the devil. But yeah, don't fall into that trap of thinking, well, I made a promise to the devil and he gave me what I wanted. And now I'm lost. Repent of what you did. And let me give you an example. Maybe it's not a good one, but sometimes when we're desperate, we do things. And I think God knows you're just not in your right mind. I was hitchhiking one time and praying for a ride, and hours went by, and I couldn't get a ride, and I thought I was going to die out in the desert on this freeway. And I rashly promised. I said, Lord, if you'll give me a ride, I promise if I ever get a car, I will pick up every hitchhiker that I see. I was tired and hungry, and so I made this kind of a rash promise. Well, I tried when I first got my car to pick up every hitchhiker, and then as time went by, I realized this is absurd. I couldn't do it. And I just said, Lord, you know, that was foolish, and I hope you'll forgive me. But that doesn't mean a Christian shouldn't keep their promises, but I think sometimes we do things like that, and God winks at our ignorance.
3: Mm-hmm. Mm-hmm.
2: Do you know the Bible says that, I don't know if I should say this, the Bible says that if a wife makes a vow, the husband can override it.
3: Mm-hmm.
2: Yeah. And
3: have you ever tried to overrule? When your wife makes
2: a vow? But I was 3 weeks in the hospital. No, I don't call it overruling. Don't use that word. I say, hey, Karen, let's talk about that. All right, new subject. Thanks.
3: Right.
2: Hope that helps a little bit.
3: Next caller that we have is Aaron listening in New York. Aaron, welcome to the program. You're on the air.
7: Good evening, pastors. Thank you for taking my call.
2: Yeah.
7: In 1 Corinthians chapter 5, verse 8, Paul says, let us keep the feast. But I don't see the word feast mentioned anywhere else in the chapter. My question is, what is the meaning of this Bible verse?
2: Yeah, well, he talks in verse 6, he talks about, do you not know a little leaven? Leaven's the whole lump. He's making a reference that all the Jews understood, and I suppose the Corinthian Christians did, about the Passover. They were not to have any leaven in their bread. And leaven here is a symbol of sin. That's why Jesus told the disciples, beware of the leaven of the Pharisees, the sin or false doctrine. And so then he says, let us therefore keep the feast, not with the old leaven, of malice and wickedness, but with the unleavened bread. So later, and I think it's, is it 1st or 2nd Corinthians, he talks about the Passover. That may be, rather, the Lord's Supper. That may be 2nd Corinthians. But anyway, I think the listeners understood that he's talking about the Passover as a symbol of salvation. The angel of judgment passes over because of the blood of the Lamb. So they understood that.
3: And I think also part of the controversy in the Old Testament, or actually in the New Testament, I should say, in Corinth, was you had the Jewish believers and then you had the Gentile believers. And the Jewish believers were telling the Gentile believers that they had to keep all of the laws of the Old Testament related to
2: Sabbath.
3: The ceremonial laws. Yeah, and the Passover and so on. Paul is almost saying here that if you're going to keep the feast, it says, therefore let us keep the feast not with old leaven, nor with the leaven of malice or wickedness, but with the unleavened bread of sincerity and truth. So he's even going a little bit deeper and saying, it's not about the keeping of the feast, meaning removing the leaven from the house, but rather there's a spiritual application that he's trying to bring to view.
2: Have leaven out of your heart. It has not,
3: just like he says, Jesus is our Passover.
2: Right.
3: We don't keep the Passover.
2: It's a spiritual.
3: Spiritual application of it, yeah.
2: Thank you. Good question, Aaron.
3: All right, next caller that we have is Henry in New York. Henry, welcome to the program.
8: Yes, hello, Pastor God bless. My question is, when Jesus Christ came back, and for the women who were pregnant and stayed, were the babies born in heaven?
2: Oh, right, that's a great question. I remember I was doing a Bible answer one time on TV, and the pastor read the question that what's going to happen to women who are pregnant when Jesus comes? And I said, well, they'll be delivered. So, I assume that either they would get their glorified bodies and have a painless birth in heaven, because in the Garden of Eden, there was no pain in childbirth. But I'm more inclined to believe that when they get their glorified bodies, the little baby's going to be placed in their arms as a new baby. Again, there's a lot of things that we speculate about, and people say, what's going to happen to folks that are on the, so you'll get all kinds of odd scenarios that are kind of hard to comprehend, but I don't worry about that. But yeah, if a woman's saved and she's pregnant when Jesus comes, she can be sure that she'll either have a painless birth in heaven, or those angels will hand her that life with her glorified body.
3: Mm-hmm. Absolutely. All right, next caller that we have, calling from Nevada, and Dwinell, is that correct?
9: Dwinell. Thank you. Thank you for taking my call. My question is, in Matthew 12, 43 to 45, talking about when an unclean spirit goes out of a man, it goes through dry places, seeking rest, and finds none, then he says, I return to my house from which I came, and when he comes, he finds it empty and swept and put in order. Then he goes and takes with him seven other spirits more wicked than himself. My question is, are the evil angels different levels of wickedness?
2: Well, I think they probably could be. I think that we've learned that even among the good angels, it seems like there's different ranking. And so there might be some evil angels that are more powerful, which would make them more effectively wicked. Angels, every one of them, they are created, and they're individuals. And, they have different personalities, just as people do. The good angels are all holy, the bad angels are all bad, but they're unique. They're not like cookie-cutter robots. And so I suppose when Jesus said he'll take with him some that are even more wicked, that there are varying degrees among the evil angels.
3: Well, we noticed that even in the experience that Jesus had. Remember one occasion, a man brought his son to Christ, and he was demon-possessed, and the disciples couldn't cast the devils out.
2: Yeah.
3: And then Jesus said, well, this kind comes out with prayer and fasting. So there does seem to be some kind of rank or
2: more
3: power
2: intense, yeah.
3: Yeah, than others, which, yeah, interesting.
2: So, yes, and I think that the most important part of that parable, and it is a parable, is Jesus is saying, if you come to him and the devils are cast out and you're forgiven of your sins, replace that in your life with something good. If you don't introduce the light of the truth in your life, eventually the darkness comes back and it can seem even darker. It's mm-hmm. like where Peter said, if someone, or it's Hebrews rather, in chapter, is it chapter 4, verse 6 or 6, verse 4, where he said, if someone turns away from the truth, the latter state of that man is worse than the beginning. Peter says it's like the dog returning to his vomit, mm-hmm. or the pig

0: that was washed, a wallowing in the mire. And in Hebrews it says it's impossible to renew them to repentance. And so it's like the grip of the devil doubles if you turn back. It's not that you can't be saved, but it can be more difficult.
1: Okay, next quarter that we have is Michael listening in California. Michael, welcome to the program.
2: Thank you.
0: Yes, sir.
2: Had a question for you about the feast days. Leviticus 23, they're listed right there.
0: Mm-hmm.
2: And the first three verses are talking about the Sabbath, the weekly Sabbath.
0: Right.
2: Now, I've been keeping these days since 1975, and I don't know who to ask about this, but I'll throw it at you. Those weekly Sabbaths on the first three verses should be included in the new year, correct? As you have the Day of Atonement, you have Feast of Trumpets and all that. God lists them from that point on. And it's based on the spring equinox. The 10th day, you select the lamb. And
0: so,
2: on the 14th day, you kill him.
0: You sacrifice him. Yeah, let me pause you for a second just to make sure I'm understanding. Are you asking if we should be keeping the annual feasts? Because the Sabbath in verse 3 is a weekly feast, and the other ones mentioned in chapter 23 are the annual feasts.
2: That's correct.
0: So you're wondering if we should keep them the same?
2: They should be in the same year. That would mean that there would be a new calendar every year because those days change. Instead of using the Gregory Pope calendar.
0: The Gregorian calendar had nothing to do with the Jewish feast days. That didn't come around until...
2: That's correct. Right.
0: Well, Julius Caesar is the Julian calendar, and then later you had Pope Gregory updated the Julian calendar, and that's why we're now living under the Gregorian. But neither of those had anything to do with Leviticus. They lived long before... Leviticus is long before the Caesars.
2: Count the days, though. Okay, go ahead.
0: Yeah, let me just jump in here now. And... what's happening in Leviticus 23 is Moses is going through the annual feasts. He begins by separating the weekly Sabbath and saying, of course, 6 days, your work will be done. The seventh day is the Sabbath, a holy convocation. You gather together in all your dwellings. That's a weekly cycle. That was part of creation, part of God's perfect plan. It says in heaven, from one Sabbath to another, all flesh will come and worship before the Lord. And so that's a memorial of salvation. It's a memorial of creation. The Levitical annual feast did not happen until after 2,000 years after sin, or even more than that, because it was after Moses, after the Exodus. And they were nailed to the cross. And if someone wants to keep them, well, more power to you. Paul said, you know, if you're going to keep a day, keep it to the Lord. If you're not going to keep it, don't keep it. He's talking about the annual feasts. Because the Jewish believers were telling the Christian believers, you have to keep Passover, Day of Atonement, Feast of Tabernacles. And they didn't. They didn't have to. The one that we're still obligated to keep is the one that's in the Ten Commandments. The annual feasts are not part of the Ten Commandments. So we do have a book that talks about the should Christians keep the feast days. And we'll be happy to send you a copy of that, Michael.
1: You know, just to add to that quickly, Pastor, you know, I think it might be confusing. Sometimes the ceremonial Sabbaths were referred to as Sabbaths. So you have the sixth day, you know, every seventh day Sabbath, but then you have the annual Sabbaths. The feast days were to be commemorated like a Sabbath. In other words, they
0: right.
1: went to work on that day.
0: Right.
1: And it was a gathering, a holy convocation, which occurred also on the seventh-day Sabbath. So mm-hmm. when you see the word Sabbath, it could refer to the seventh-day Sabbath, or it could be referring to one of those ceremonial Sabbaths. And that's why you need to figure out, is this an annual day that it's talking about, or is this the weekly day? And that's
0: right.
1: the distinction.
0: Some were ceremonial, part of the Levitical law. The weekly Sabbath was part of the Ten Commandments, and it had a very practical application for all people at all time, and even the animals were to be given a day of rest. So just want to make sure that we're separating the two out, and I think Michael was saying that he thought we should still be under an obligation to keep both. So we do have that book.
1: It's called Feast Days and Sabbaths. We'll be happy to send it to anyone who calls and asks. The number is 800-835-6747. Or you can dial #250 on your smartphone. Let's see, Pastor Doug, we might have time for one or two more callers. Let's try for, we got Thomas in New York. Thomas, welcome to the program.
3: Oh, how you doing? Thanks for taking my call. There's a lot of stuff on the internet here about know, Ellen G. White tried to predict the end of the world, William Miller, and they say Ellen G. White fought the prophet, you know, the Sunday went to sport. How do I dress this when they say the Sunday went to try to predict the second coming of Christ? Like, how, what should I tell them?
0: Ellen White never predicted the second coming of Christ. Ellen White was one of many Christians in the 19th century that were in the Millerite movement, and the Millerite movement was believing that Christ was coming in 1844. But she did not predict that, and actually later said that was a mistake. So people that try to connect the two, it's just not accurate. It was William Miller that established that date.
1: I don't think the Bible's quite clear, Pastor Doug. No man knows the day or the hour. So if anyone's trying to predict when Jesus is coming, well, be aware.
0: That's and Ellen White said, what the Bible don't says. Predict it. No one knows the day or the hour. So hopefully that answers that. Do we have half a question we can
1: ask? Yeah, we got Robert in Washington. Robert, real quick, we got just a few minutes.
4: Yeah, real fast. Thank you for taking the call. On 1 Samuel 16 and verse 16 and 23, it says an evil spirit from God. I didn't think that evil spirits came from God. If you could explain that to me, I appreciate it. Thank you very much.
0: Yeah, good question. Probably the best way to understand that is when you read the book of Job, the devil was asking permission to prove that Job wasn't really loyal to God, and God had to basically lengthen the devil's leash or allow him to do it. So you might say, well, God sent the devil to Job. You know, God, every good and perfect gift comes from God. God allowed Job to be tested to a certain point to demonstrate his faith and even to strengthen his faith, but it was the devil that did it. It was the devil that initiated it. And it's the same thing that you're reading about with King Saul. Saul grieved away the Holy Spirit because of his pride. And when you grieve away the light, the only thing that's left is darkness. The devil came in as an evil spirit and filled that vacuum and tormented the king. So the Hebrew uses kind of the old phrase, came from the Lord. Hey, friends, you've asked some great questions tonight, and I just, as time goes so quickly, wish we had more time, Pastor Ross. Thanks so much for studying the Word of God with us, and Lord willing, we'll do it again together next week.
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1: Hello, friends. For those of you who stayed by, we had to greet and say goodbye to those listening on satellite radio. But for the rest of you, we've got your email questions that we'd like to answer. If you have a Bible question you want to email to us, it's just balquestions@amazingfacts.org. Pastor Doug, question number one, is Satan an angel? I know that he was a covering cherub, but is that the same as an angelic being?
0: Well, I think that he would be in the category of angels. And you can read, is it 2 Corinthians chapter 11? It says, "And no marvel, for Satan himself is transformed into an angel of light." Well, he's an angel of darkness, but he can look like an angel of light. So we would categorize him as an angel.
1: Does a person need to be baptized to get to heaven?
0: Well, we are not saved by virtue of baptism. I don't want to give the wrong impression. There will be people in heaven who are not baptized. But Christ is pretty clear in the New Testament. It says John the Baptist was doing baptism, and the last words of Jesus are, "Go teach, baptize." And he said, "Whoever believes and is baptized will be saved." And Peter said, "Repent and be baptized, and you'll receive the gift of the Holy Spirit." So baptism is as important to a Christian as a wedding is to a marriage.
1: Mm-hmm.
0: So if a believer can be, they must be.
1: All right, then there's a follow-on question. It says, who then can do the baptism? Can any other Christian do the baptism, or do they have to be a licensed pastor? How does that work?
0: You know, it seems that in the Bible that Jesus authorized certain leadership to perform baptisms. They were at the very least deacons, but typically the apostles. And in Samaria, when they accepted the Lord, they then sent John and Peter to lay hands on them. And so there was some authority designated, making sure those that were baptized were clearly instructed in the gospel.
1: Okay. Do we know anything more about the mark that was placed on Cain after he killed Abel?
0: You know, that is something of an enigma, and pardon the play on words. It just says a mark, and it's the word is almost like, you know, something that would be impressed or engraved, but it may have been a mark as though he was a marked man. There was some significant difference, or he had been marked by his behavior and his record. We really don't know. It doesn't say anything more than what you read there in the text.
1: Mm-hmm. And, of course, you also find a mark in Revelation.
0: Yeah, so there's an analogy there.
1: Last quick question, Pastor Doug. Why are there gates on the New Jerusalem if there's nothing evil outside?
0: Gates aren't all bad to keep bad things out. Gates are also borders to keep good in, and just gives us a delineation. Thank you so much again for your questions. God bless. We'll study again together next week.
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14: 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Partly sunny with thunderstorms today with a high near 85 and lows around 69. Partly sunny with thunderstorms tomorrow with a high of 91 and lows around 69. For your Saturday, partly sunny with thunderstorms with a high near 86 and lows around 65. And for Sunday, intermittent clouds with a high near 82 and lows around 62. That's your evening weather on Janesville Christian Talk Radio.
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16: From the Christian News Radio Network, I'm Jim Miller. Jury, the Lindsey Clancy triple murder case. Back to liberating today. The judge dismissed the jury after an eventful day yesterday that saw the judge clarify to the jury the definition of reasonable doubt. Afterward, Clancy's lawyer claimed the issue surrounds a single juror and pushed the judge to have that juror dismissed, but the judge refusing. Clancy admitted to killing her three young children in 2023, but pled not guilty by reason of insanity. The trade war with Canada could affect control of the U.S. Senate. Here's News Nation's Vinay Simlot with more.
17: Several key states in this year's midterm elections do a lot of business with Canada.
18: I think come November, you're going to see a result of this behavior at the ballot box.
17: This year, Maine, Ohio, Michigan, Iowa, and Alaska all have close Senate races and have Canada as an important trading partner. And in Kentucky, where Republican Congressman Andy Barr is running for the U.S. Senate, Governor Andy Beshear says bourbon exports to Canada are down 85%.
16: Canadian tariffs on American goods are set to go into effect next Tuesday. Stay tuned. More news coming up. Right now, here's a word from our sponsor.
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16: Drivers face the highest gas prices for Labor Day weekend in years. AAA reports the national average for a gallon of regular gas, $4.14 on Thursday. That's up 2 cents from this past week, 5 cents compared to a week ago. Your best bet, shop around to find the best price. Democrats projecting unity going into the final 2 months before the midterm elections, but two defections on a vote earlier this week have renewed concerns about Democratic infighting. News Nation's Joe Khalil has that story.
21: Republicans were on the verge of failing to move forward not just one bill, but really their entire agenda for the week, a series of bills. They were two votes short, effectively, until these two moderate Democrats bailed Republicans out. This is Congressman Jared Golden from Maine, Congresswoman Marie Glusenkamp-Perez from Washington State.
16: The Democratic leadership team responded by sending a message that they will not tolerate disruptions. Holiday weekend box office expected to be topped by Spider-Man Brand New Day once again. From Christian News Radio Network, I'm Jim Miller. To hear this and other reports on demand, visit ChristianNewsRadio.org.
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23: Father in heaven, Lord, we are so thankful to be able to come and study your word again this evening. Thank you, Lord, for the safety throughout the week. Thank you for your watch care over us. And as we're about to study your word, please bless us with your Holy Spirit. Give us the spirit of wisdom and of understanding. May you lead us into all truth. We pray in Jesus' name. Amen. Today we are continuing our series as usual on the parables of Jesus. And the study that we're looking at this evening is the unjust steward. And you know, the past few times we have looked at the background to this parables, but today we don't actually have any background to this one. There doesn't seem to be any situation that has happened or anything that Jesus has to deal with. Jesus just simply launches into this parable. And so let's do that as well by starting here in Luke chapter 16. And we are reading verses 1 and 2. The Bible says, "And he said unto his disciples, there was a certain rich man, which had a steward, and the same was accused unto him that he had wasted his goods. And he called him and said unto him, How is it that I hear this of thee? Give an account of thy stewardship, for thou mayest be no longer steward." So this parable starts off with the introduction of a rich man who had some people that worked for him, and he comes to one of them, his steward, the one that's been taking care of some of his goods, and he hears that he's been wasting his goods. So what does he do? He calls him in and he asks him to give an account of all that he has done and performs an investigation on his stewardship and confirms the matter that he has been unfaithful and basically fires him. Of course, he gives him a few days' notice, as any good boss would do. But how does this steward react? What does he say to him when he hears this response from his master? Verse 3 of Luke 16. "Then the steward said within himself, What shall I do? For my Lord taketh away from me the stewardship. I cannot dig, and to beg I am ashamed." He sees before him three paths: either to dig, meaning he will have to work hard to support himself, or he has to beg, or he will starve. There's three things. So either he has to work hard, he has to go and dig, or he has to beg, or he will do nothing and then he will starve. But he says what? "I cannot dig," and he is ashamed to beg. Now, what does he mean by this? Is he really not able to dig? Is he disabled or something? Absolutely not. When he says, "I cannot dig," it simply means he is lazy. He's gotten used to the high life. He's gotten used to cheating his master from his money. And so he hasn't had to do much. And so he's gotten quite lazy there. And so it's not that he couldn't do it, but he didn't want to do it. And so he's not been used to this hard labor. And then he says, "To beg, I am ashamed." What does he mean by that? Well, he has too much pride to beg. As always, as before I said, he's been living the high life, so he's not used to humbling himself and coming down to a certain level where he's just going to sit on the roadside and beg for his food and beg for money. So we really get a sense of this steward's character. He's really not a good person at all. He's lazy and he's proud. Two combinations of character that you really don't want to have together. At least if you're lazy, but you're willing to beg, you can survive. Or at least if you're humble enough, you're proud, but you're still willing to work, you'll be able to support yourself as well. But this man, he is not humble enough. He's still so proud and he's lazy as well. So what does he end up doing? Let's continue reading this parable, shall we? In Luke 16, verses 4 to 7, the Bible says, "I am resolved what to do." That's the steward speaking to himself. "That when I am put out of the stewardship, they may receive me into their houses. So he called every one of his Lord's debtors unto him, and said unto the first, How much owest thou unto my Lord? And he said, 100 measures of oil. And he said to him, Take thy bill, and sit down quickly, and write 50. Then said he to another, How much owest thou? And he said, 100 measures of wheat. And he said unto him, Take thy bill, and write, what? 40. So what happens after this steward is fired? He begins to call every one of his Lord's debtors. He calls every single one. He's thorough. He leaves no stone unturned. He leaves no debtor out. He makes sure to contact each and every one of them. You see, he's not so lazy after all, right? He is quite thorough. But why is he calling them? According to what we've read here, he's collecting debt. The people owe to his master. So take note, he's not collecting the debt and running off with it. What does he do when he meets each debtor? He comes to the first one that owes the master some oil, and this one he owes what? 100 measures of oil. And he says, quickly, just write 50. So what does he do to the first one? He's giving them 50% discount. Look, he's not collecting this and he's running off with the 50 measures of oil so that he can go and sell it. No. You see, what does he do to the second debtor? The second one owed 100 measures of wheat. And he said, quickly, come. Write 80. He gives the second one what? 20% discount. Okay? And so this unjust steward is planning his exit strategy. He's giving all of his Lord's debtors a discount. Remember, he's not running away with 80 measures of wheat and 50 measures of oil and just simply going to the market and selling it. No, he's going to give it back to his Lord. But you see, if he did do that, not only would he be in trouble with his master, he would also be in trouble with the law because he's stealing. But he is trying to write himself into the good books of all the debtors. He's trying to make friends with them by giving them this discount so that they would owe him a favor. He took advantage of his master's debtors, and by accepting this discount from him, they place themselves under obligation to receive him as a friend into their house after he's let go of his stewardship. You see, this unjust steward is really thinking about his future. Let's keep reading, and then we're going to just add a little bit more here. In Luke chapter 16, verse 8 to 9, the Lord commended the unjust steward because he had done wisely. He had done what? He'd done wisely. For the children of this world are in their generation wiser than the children of light. And I say unto you, make to yourselves friends of the mammon of unrighteousness, that when ye fail, they may receive you into everlasting habitations. So the Lord actually hears what this unjust steward does, and by giving his debtors a discount, and he praises this unjust steward. The master makes this statement saying what? He had done wisely, for the children of the world are in this generation wiser than the children of light. Why? This man had made friends of the rich people in the world who were unrighteous. The word mammon just means riches. So when they failed, when he failed, they would receive him into their care. They now owed him a favor because he was the one that had given the discount. He had made plans for his future when he knew that his stewardship was in jeopardy and was about to end. You see, it was more wise for this man to do that than to run off with the 50 measures of oil and 80 measures of wheat. Why? Because that was limited supply. But now that he had given these debtors this discount, they had to receive him into their house. They owed him a favor. And probably it would have amounted to more than the 50 measures of oil and the 80 measures of wheat that he would have taken and run off with and sold in the marketplace. And of course, risk getting caught. Now look, the comparison is made between who? The children of the world, which represents the unjust steward, and the children of light. Somehow, the children of the world are wiser. And Jesus is certainly not approving and condoning the behavior of this unjust steward in being so dishonest, right? Remember, this is just a parable. God is not commending this sort of behavior. But why is this comparison made? What's the lesson that Jesus is trying to teach here from this parable? Well, who are the children of the world? You see, the children of the world are the worldly people, those that cheat, that lie, that steal, that are dishonest in their jobs, in the schooling, whatever it is, just like this unjust steward who had a bad character. He represents the people of the world that don't believe in God whatsoever. And the children of light, well, that's simple. They are the Christians, the followers of Christ. But what is the reason that this Lord, he goes and praises this unjust steward? Because the unjust steward was thinking about his future security. What would happen when he would be put out of his stewardship? He was wise enough to realize that when the Lord found out he was being dishonest, he went to make sure of his own financial security before he lost his job by giving the reduction of the debt owed so that he would have friends to take care of him when he was put out of his stewardship, when he didn't have a job anymore. You see, he planned his worldly life on this earth more than the children of light who had an eternity to look forward to. You see, friends, people on this earth, they work so hard. They study so hard. They are so diligent. They plan and they do all sorts of things to secure their futures for a life that is just so short on this earth. Yes, they put in a lot of effort. They put in a lot of energy. They are so diligent in their jobs and in their study to secure a better job or something better, to gain an advantage in this world, just for a life that is so short. Friends, how does the Bible describe our lives? Well, look at what James says in chapter 4 and verse 14. Whereas ye know not what shall be on the morrow, for what is your life? It is even a vapor that appeareth for a little time. And then what? It vanisheth away. It's just like a vapor. Our lives are just so short that the Bible describes it in this way, that our life is like a vapor. You know, it appears on the glass and then it just disappears. Or the mist in the morning, and when the sun comes up, it just disappears. It warms up the earth and it's just gone. That is the shortness of our life that we have here on this earth. And when viewed in the light of eternity, we don't actually spend that much time on this earth. Yet so many people that are living on this earth today, this is all the life that they have. This is all they have, and this is all that they can see. And they work so hard to plan for the current, the present, what they see with their own eyes, to have a comfortable and a successful life. Yes, they put in so much energy. And then you compare it. You compare it to the people that know that there's a life beyond the life that we have on this earth. And dare I say, even many Christians, they don't see beyond the life that we have on this earth. Many Christians still go to work. They go to school, they do the normal rounds of what other people in the world who don't know Jesus do, and they work just as hard. And many of us, because of the riches as they gather up, we begin to forget that there's a heaven and a home waiting for us up there. Why this comparison? You see, the Israelites, God had blessed them with being a steward for God. God had chosen the Israelite nation to represent him on the earth. And he had poured out so much blessings upon them. He had given them this land called the land of Canaan that they just inherited, a land flowing with milk and honey. When you look at the days of the kings, when God's people were faithful, not only did he bless them with wisdom, but he blessed them with so much riches and so much abundance. God had worked amazing miracles and fought for them. No other nation had God visit them in the flesh and come to minister to each and every one of them so personally. the Israelite nation was truly so blessed beyond measure and above every nation on the earth. And the instruction that God gave to them as the steward of all that He blessed them with, the receiver of all His blessings, is found in Genesis chapter 12. Genesis 12 verses 2 and 3. This is what God says, "And I will make of thee a great nation. And I will bless thee, and make thy name great, and thou shalt be a blessing. And I will bless them that bless thee, and curse him that curseth thee. And in thee shall all families of the earth be blessed." Friends, this is what we know to be the Abrahamic covenant. This is the covenant, the promise that God made with Abraham whilst he was still little in stature, even though he did not have much. But God said, "I'm going to bless you." But for what reason?

enriched in his stewardship, and though we are not to follow his unjust example of what he did in cheating his master, his actions were commendable in being a blessing to everybody else. Give them a discount, 50%, 20%. You see that? And this is what God wants us to do today. With all that we've been blessed and with all that God has enriched us with, we need to be that blessing. And in sometimes here and there, the nation of Israel was that blessing. God gave Solomon all that wisdom. And when people came to inquire of his wisdom, they were so amazed and shocked at how he ordered his palace and how he ordered his house. Just like the Queen of Sheba, she came and she's like, I want to see this man who is so wise, and the fame of him has spread throughout all the earth. And not even the half was told her. She was amazed when she met him in person, even more than what she had heard through the reports. And so God's blessings and the understanding of God went throughout all the world because of the blessings God poured upon Solomon. And that's what he had wanted us to do, all of us, from the very beginning. All that he has blessed us with, he wants us to be that blessing. All that the unjust steward had in the blessings of his master, he wanted them to be a blessing and not to use it for his own selfish purposes. Let's read in Luke chapter 12, verse 33. This is what God wants us to do. Sell that ye have and give alms. Provide yourselves bag which wax not old, a treasure in the heavens that faileth not, where no thief approacheth, neither moth corrupteth. He says, sell that you have. Give alms. Be charitable. And it says what? Provide yourselves bags, not to store more riches, but bags which don't wax old in heaven. This is how we can store up treasures in heaven. We got to be willing to sell that we have and give to the poor, give to those that are in need, and to be compassionate, to give all these good acts of mercy and love and even our money to the poor. Yes, we need to be a blessing, even in physical terms as well, to everybody around us. Not just simply share the gospel and pray for people. Let's keep reading. 1 Timothy chapter 6, verse 18. Look at this. That they do good, that they be rich in good works, ready to distribute, willing to communicate. We need to be rich in good works, friends, and ready to distribute, to be willing to communicate, to give the blessings of God that he's given to us to other people. Let's keep reading. This command is very clear. There's no misunderstanding what we're seeing here, friends, that God is wanting us to be a blessing, not just through the gospel, but even in monetary terms here. Look at this. Luke 14, verse 13. But when thou makest a feast, call the poor, the maimed, the lame, the blind. Do you see that? God wants us to be that blessing to everybody around us. Continuing in Isaiah 58, verses 6 to 7 and verse 10. Is not this the fast that I have chosen? To loose the bands of wickedness, to undo the heavy burdens, and to let the oppressed go free, and that ye break every yoke? Is it not to deal thy bread to the hungry, and that thou bring the poor that are cast out to thy house? When thou seest the naked, that thou cover him, and thou hide not thyself from thine own flesh? And if thou draw out thy soul to the hungry and satisfy the afflicted soul, then shall thy light rise in obscurity, and thy darkness be as the noonday. You see, the command that was given to the Israelites is the same injunction that's given to us today as well, to be a blessing, to visit the homeless and those that are in need and those that are hungry and those that are poor. We've got to be blessings to those that are less fortunate than ourselves. You see, God has blessed many people out there with much means, with much wealth, with much physical and material blessings. But this question then begs an answer. Friends, what are you doing?

0: with the monetary and material blessings that God has given to you? Let me repeat this question again, because it is such an important question for us to look at and to answer and to ponder and think about this evening. What are you doing with the monetary and material blessings that God has given and blessed you with? Do you know that no one is too poor to be a blessing? No one can come to God and say, look, I don't have enough, so I can't be a blessing. I'm just scraping the barrel every month. The reason why I say this is not because I'm poor, but the widow's mite in the Bible, the story of that woman that came, and she was a poor woman. And even though she had so little, as Jesus was standing by there and looking, she came in and she was a bit ashamed because she didn't have much. But she threw in so little, the two mites, the two pennies. And it seemed so little in comparison to what other people were throwing in there. And maybe they were coming with bags and dollars and notes and gold coins and silver coins. This woman, she only had two pennies. And she threw it in there, and Jesus said what? She threw in all her living. She threw in what she needed even to survive. And that widow's mite demonstrates that no one is too poor to help their neighbor. Why? Because even though it seems so little in comparison to everyone else, when you calculate it in terms of percentage of your net worth, she threw in 100%. She threw in all that she had left. She gave the most. And the only reason that we may feel that we are not able to give back to the Lord, or we're not able to help those in need as much as the rich, is because many of the poor desire to live like the rich. We desire things that we have no business buying because our budget does not sustain such purchases. We do not live within our means. And so many of us, we come to the end of each month and we're not able to give anything to the Lord or help anybody in need because we're scraping the barrel. And we expect God in a different way to really understand our situation, that we're poor, we don't earn much. And so we're not able to heed the command above to be ready to distribute, to be ready to be a blessing, not to just give back to the gospel work, but to those who are less fortunate than ourselves. You know, friends, I think that we deceive ourselves when we do that. And that we sell ourselves short and excuse ourselves out of being a blessing to the world. We need to learn to economize. We need to learn to live on a strict budget. We need to learn to try not to live up to our means, but within our means, and even to be able to save so that we can be a blessing. And at the same time, not only save, but, you know, use that money that we do save, not to buy bigger possessions, not to upgrade our lifestyle and all those things, but save to be a blessing. Use a portion of what you own and what you earn and what you have to feed somebody, to clothe somebody, to house somebody, to sacrifice for somebody else outside of your family and your good friends. And so, friends, I'm not picking on the rich this evening. I'm picking on the poor, because so many times we excuse ourselves saying, it's okay. We don't have the means. They should do that. They should do that. This person should do this, and this person should do that. And, you know, we save up so that we can buy a house, so we can invest, and so that we can just think of our own personal means without investing back into the cause of God and being willing to sacrifice. You know, friends, this is so important, because if we would just learn to be hospitable, learn to invite people to our house and feed them, those that are not as fortunate as ourselves, I'm sure many more people would hear about the love of God. But so many Christians out there are living like the world. In what sense? We hoard our wealth. We think about our futures just on this earth. And the love of God that's burning in our heart grows dim as we chase after the riches of this world. We forget to be a blessing along the way. But you know, friends, this parable doesn't just talk about the physical needs of people out there as well. It doesn't just focus on money and being a blessing in giving food and clothing to those that are poor. What else is it referring to? You see, in Mark chapter 16 and verse 15, the Bible says, "And he said unto them, Go ye into all the world and preach the gospel to every creature." Friends, the greatest blessing that we can be to people of the world today is to share the precious jewel of the gospel, to give to the world Jesus Christ and His Word. He is that hidden treasure in the field. He is that pearl of great price. And God has blessed us with so much knowledge and truth. And we should not just hoard this truth to ourselves and be content to allow others to do the work of sharing the gospel to everybody else. Whether it's the pastor, whether it is the Bible worker that's paid and that is in your midst, we should not allow others to steal the blessing from us that God has given to each of us to be that blessing. He's poured upon us, yes, abundance of riches, but not just that. He's given us abundance of truth. And to every single Christian, to every follower of Christ, we have been entrusted a work. To everybody has been given a sphere of influence. Everybody has been called to share the riches of the gospel among the Gentiles. And so Christ, He made this comparison to show how earnest people in the world are to secure their futures, whilst the professed followers of Christ are so lackadaisical, so lazy, so laid back in sharing the gospel to the world and to secure themselves eternal life that God has promised to them. Look, please don't misunderstand me. We cannot work our way to heaven. Sharing the gospel or giving money to the poor or helping those in need does not merit us eternal life, does not ensure us eternal life. But the lack of such works in our lives does give us a clear indication of a lack of the Holy Spirit or a lack of Jesus Christ living in our hearts. Friends, if the love of Christ is burning within us, these works would be evident. If we were spending time with Jesus, if we were walking with Jesus, we would sacrifice. Jesus gave the greatest example. He sacrificed His whole life. But the Christian, I'm telling you, if Jesus was living in our hearts, we would be willing to sacrifice means, not just to bless those that bless us, but to be a blessing to those that are less fortunate, that cannot pay us back. You know, it's like I give my neighbor some fruit and they give me back some vegetables, you know, and you know, be kind to them because they always give us, so we should give to them. That's our mentality of the world. But Christ's mentality is to give to those that are less fortunate, that don't have as much and that cannot repay us back. Friends, that is the love of Christ burning in our hearts. And if we have that love, His grace, His mercy, His joy, His compassion, then the works would be evident. And so to have such works missing in our lives, it really reflects and shows upon our personal walk and life in Christ. So whilst a person is not saved by good works, it would be impossible for a Christian to be saved without an evidence of such works as well. And friends, it will require effort. It will require planning to live within our means, to live frugally, to deny ourselves of certain pleasures on this earth just so that we can save and use this money to be a blessing to somebody else. It requires effort. You really got to think about it. You got to really keep a tally of your budget. You got to review it every week or every month. Maybe some of us need to do that and start keeping that budget. Maybe Maybe you need to sell that car that's costing you too much to maintain, or move out of that accommodation that you're in because you cannot afford to keep it. Or else you'll arrive at the end of every month broke, meaning $0 to save. You'll be broke. There's nothing left. And all it will take is an emergency to sweep you off your feet, and then you got to go and borrow money from someone else. Friends, it requires effort. And on the other hand, if we want to share the gospel and be a blessing to our neighbors spiritually, that will also require effort as well. We'll need to begin to study our Bibles. It's time to pay attention to the sermon that's being preached at church and take notes so that we can share it to others. Our devotional lives must go beyond just a mere reading and perusal of the Bible of a few chapters every day. It's time to build out our commentaries and really memorize the Bible or understand what the Bible is trying to say here so that we can be that blessing. It's time to maybe get on our knees and start praying that God would give us somebody to minister to. And so as with the physical, so it is with the spiritual. You don't waltz into eternal life. You don't waltz into being a blessing. It requires effort. And along that journey of digging deeper and praying longer, God begins to give us a passion for the lost, a passion for the work of ministry, a passion for souls that are ensnared in sin and wicked devices. And so it takes effort if we want to be that blessing, friends, whether it's physical or whether it's spiritual. It requires diligent effort. And so we want to come to the conclusion of the parable this evening. Luke 16, verse 10 to 12. Jesus says this: "He that is faithful in that which is least is faithful also in much. And he that is unjust in the least is unjust also in much. If therefore ye have not been faithful in the unrighteous mammon, who will commit to your trust the true riches? And if you've not been faithful in that which is another man's, who shall give you that which is your own?" Jesus ends with this conclusion about being faithful in that which is the least, being faithful in the unrighteous man, the riches of this earth. We have to learn the lesson of faithfulness, not just in little things, but of worldly things. Look, we still have to study. We still have to eat. We still have to go and work. And so just as we live our earthly, normal, everyday life, the way we conduct ourselves in these normal, everyday things, it will show how we will conduct ourselves in the bigger things in life. And those bigger things, no, is not buying a bigger house, but it's sharing the gospel about being a faithful steward of Jesus. Friends, things like getting to work on time matter. Working the stipulated hours. Are you faithful in your tithe and offering in returning back to God? Are you faithful in how you manage your money? Or are you going into debt every month? Or living at such a high and lofty lifestyle that you're not even to save a little to be a blessing? Are you faithful in your chores and cleaning after yourself, even to the smallest of things? Friends, we got to learn to be faithful in that which is least. If we're not faithful in that which we have here on this earth and learn to give it back to God, He cannot commit to us His eternal treasures, because this is reflecting on our characters. How can we be faithful in these little things? Just as the unjust steward used his position and his Lord's name to benefit those that owed money, so we are to use the possessions that God has given to us to benefit and save others. Let's learn to work for those that are the poor and the sinners. May God help us to be faithful on this earth, in the small especially. Because if we can be faithful in those small things, God will, our characters will be molded to the extent that we know that being faithful in the big things are essential. You know, many of us, we're sitting around waiting for the big things in life. waiting for action to come up, and then we're going to rise up to the occasion, aren't we? But Jesus says, no, no. It begins with being faithful in the little things of life today. So friends, what will it be? Where do you have to come up higher this evening? Do you have to start a budget? Do you have to change the way you live? What has to happen so that you can be faithful in the unrighteous mammon, the riches of this world? And if we can be faithful in our life, then God can commit to us the gospel treasures that are so rich in meaning and understanding that so many people are lacking today. May God help us. May God strengthen us to be faithful to the very end. Let's pray. Father in heaven, we thank you that you have made us stewards of your vineyard. Help us, Lord, to be faithful to that which you've called us to. To some, we have higher positions. We have more responsibilities. To some, we are just beginning. We're starting our life. We're understanding the value of money and what it means to be responsible. Lord, I just pray that no matter where we are in life, that you would help us to rise higher today. Help us to be faithful in the very least of things, so that we can be faithful to the big things that you're calling us to as well. Guide us to that end, Lord. Fill us with your Spirit. Strengthen us that we can be sons and daughters of God to rightly represent you to the whole world. And so, Father, thank you once again for this time. We just surrender our lives again to you this day. Guide us and lead us, we pray in Jesus' name. Amen.
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0: Now we continue reading from the Word of God at Proverbs 18:13. He who gives an answer before he hears, it is folly and shame to him. The spirit of a man can endure his sickness, but as for a broken spirit, who can bear it? The mind of the prudent acquires knowledge, and the ear of the wise seeks knowledge. A man's gift makes room for him and brings him before great men. The first to plead his case seems right, until another comes and examines him. The cast lot puts an end to strife, and decides between mighty ones. A brother offended is harder to be won than a strong city, and contentions are like the bars of a citadel. With the fruit of a man's mouth, his stomach will be satisfied. He will be satisfied with the product of his lips. Death and life are in the power of the tongue, and those who love it will eat its fruit. He who finds a wife finds a good thing, and obtains favor from the Lord. The poor man utters supplications, but the rich man answers roughly. A man of too many friends comes to ruin, but there is a friend who sticks closer than a brother. Proverbs chapter 19. Better is a poor man who walks in his integrity than he who is perverse in speech and is a fool. Also, it is not good for a person to be without knowledge, and he who hurries his footsteps errs. The foolishness of man ruins his way, and his heart rages against the Lord. Wealth adds many friends, but a poor man is separated from his friend. A false witness will not go unpunished, and he who tells lies will not escape. Many will seek the favor of a generous man, and every man is a friend to him who gives gifts. All the brothers of a poor man hate him. How much more do his friends abandon him? He pursues them with words, but they are gone. He who gets wisdom loves his own soul. He who keeps understanding will find good. A false witness will not go unpunished, and he who tells lies will perish. Luxury is not fitting for a fool, much less for a slave to rule over princes. A man's discretion makes him slow to anger, and it is his glory to overlook a transgression. The king's wrath is like the roaring of a lion, but his favor is like dew on the grass. You may be able to hear this reading again by visiting our website, the-word.info. The-word.info. Simply reading the Word. This is Nicholas Hope.
1: Acts of kindness lead to more acts of kindness. Carrie Casey, author and CEO of the National Center for Fathering, shares a recent touching example on today's Father.
2: I have an inspiring story to share today. It begins tragically with the death of an 18-year-old girl after a seizure. As it turns out, the young lady, Alyssa, had asked her mom to take her out for a latte the next day, and it never happened. Well, as her parents and siblings went through their grieving process, they came to a point where they wanted to honor Alyssa's memory in some way. So they came up with this idea. They went to the coffee shop where the mom and daughter would have gone together together, and they bought lattes for 40 people, just whoever happened to come by. On every coffee cup, the staff wrote a Twitter hashtag representing the daughter's initials, hashtag AJO. Well, the staff at the coffee shop was moved and did the same for another 50 people. From there, this small effort to honor a daughter turned into a worldwide pay-it-forward movement. I mean, people went nuts with random acts of kindness. They started buying meals and gift cards and paying bills for others. Some people went to a local hospital with a bunch of coins and maxed out all the parking meters. Through Twitter, the AJO hashtag showed up in photos from Mexico, Germany, Afghanistan, and Australia. Alyssa's dad said that just when he thinks nothing can top this, he hears about another amazing act of kindness inspired by their story. And while nothing can replace his daughter, it helps to know that her legacy is about helping others. Now, Dad, are you inspired by this story? What do you think your kids would do with an idea like this? I challenge you to get them thinking in this direction and see what happens. Who in your neighborhood needs some encouragement? What could they do to create a spirit of selflessness and kindness in their school? Or what would happen if you took 10 or 20 bucks and went out together in your community simply to see how many people you could bless in some way? You never know what kind of impact that could have on your kids. It might rock their world. They might start doing nice things for their siblings. They might stop complaining about chores. Hey, it could happen. I think you'll be surprised at what can happen. What can God do through simple random acts of kindness? We need a lot more of that in our world and in our families. This is Kerry Casey for Today's Father.
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3: How deep is the moon's dust? The answer is next on today's Creation Moment. And now, here's our Creation Moments host, Ian Taylor.
4: Did you know that the actual dust on the surface of the moon is 1,000 times less than expected by those who think the Earth is billions of years old? All of us know that if something has a lot of dust on it, it probably hasn't been cleaned in a long time. If something has very little dust on it, it may have just been cleaned, or it might be brand new. Since there is no such thing as a moon cleaner, if our moon doesn't have much dust on it, it must therefore be fairly new. And before the American astronauts landed on the moon in 1969, space scientists were worried that a moon landing would be impossible. By that time, scientists knew how much dust there was in space, and they knew how fast this dust would be accumulating on the moon. And since they figured the moon was more than 3 billion years old, they reckoned that there would be as much as 150 feet of soft dust on the moon's surface, so deep and so soft that a manned lander might sink into the dust and never be heard from again. For this reason, they designed the lander module with large pads to support the machine on the soft dust. But we all know what happened. There wasn't even enough dust to plant the American flag. The flagpole had to be supported with rocks. This is exactly what creation scientists told them that they would find, since the moon has only been accumulating dust for only a few thousand years, and not billions or even millions of years.
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6: 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A great gift that you can share with each family member in your life is this: a willingness to understand their point of view. Oh man, can't that be tough? Wow. Sometimes when my wife and I especially are trying to work on an issue and I think she's thinking totally wrong, it's tough to step back and say, I need to appreciate her point of view. In the workplace, sometimes I find myself going, man, I need to appreciate their point of view.
7: And I've tried to come up with a little idea maybe how to help you do that. Listen, imagine you don't know them and then listen to their point. It's a lot easier sometimes to do that. Just imagine you don't know them and you're not involved, you're a third party, and at least hear their point. I've found that can be very helpful in trying to have that willing spirit. Secondly, maybe you can evaluate your own stubbornness. I mean, if you look at your own life and say, you know, I'm stubborn here. Admit it and work on it. Then finally, you can just be patient. Proverbs chapter 15, verse 18 says, a hot-tempered man stirs up dissension, but a patient man calms a quarrel. There you go. See that willingness to go, I can be at peace here. I can slow down here. I can appreciate their point of view. That'll be a tough thing for you to do on a day-to-day basis. But man, when you do it, you definitely will help everyone in your family win at home. And when that happens, you're continuing to honor Christ and glorify Him with your family life.
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9: The first verse in the Bible says, in the beginning, God created the heavens and the earth. The Bible does not teach a big bang, as commonly understood by evolutionists. About a year ago, I was with my family driving on a highway down in Southern California, and we saw a big dinosaur on the side of the road, and my kids just were wanting to see it. So we pulled over, and we actually found out that this was it was a hollow dinosaur. We went inside and found out that it was a museum that was teaching Bible truth, not evolution. And we were amazed at that and very pleased. As we walked in and looked around, there were books that were showing us the wonders of creation, looking at the human eye, looking at the heart, the lungs, the liver, the body, and how amazing every single human cell is inside of our bodies. The likelihood of evolution is about as likely as a tornado going through a junkyard and producing a 747 or a dictionary. It's just really impossible. Life is too complex. Everything is too amazing. There's no way that it went in history from the Big Bang to the goo and eventually to you. It just didn't happen that way. In Genesis chapter 1, verse 1, the first verse of the Bible is very, very clear how we got here, and this is how we know the truth and how we can get ready for heaven. Genesis 1:1 says, in the beginning, God created the heavens and the earth. This is Bible truth. Don't buy evolution. It's a theory. It's a lie. It's not true. You have just heard His voice today.
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11: The Lord reigneth. He is clothed with majesty. The Lord is clothed with strength, wherewith He hath girded Himself. The world also is established that it cannot be moved. Thy throne is established of old. Thou art from everlasting.

0: Lord on high is mightier than the noise of many waters, yea, than the mighty waves of the sea. Thy testimonies are very sure. Holiness becometh thine house, O Lord, forever.
1: Blessed are the poor in spirit, for theirs is the kingdom of heaven. Blessed are they that mourn, for they shall be comforted. Blessed are the meek, for they shall inherit the earth. Blessed are they which do hunger and thirst after righteousness, for they shall be filled. Blessed are the merciful, for they shall obtain mercy. Blessed are the pure in heart, for they shall see God. Blessed are the peacemakers, for they shall be called the children of God. Blessed are they which are persecuted for righteousness' sake, for theirs is the kingdom of heaven. Blessed are ye when men shall revile you and persecute you, and shall say all manner of evil against you falsely for my sake. Rejoice and be exceeding glad, for great is your reward in heaven.
2: 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Thou shalt love thy neighbor as thyself.
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7: This is John MacArthur inviting you to join me for Portraits of Grace. Perhaps the severest trial anyone has ever faced is what Abraham endured when God told him to offer his son Isaac as a burnt offering. From Abraham's perspective, the whole idea seemed contrary to God's nature, and it was made even more difficult because God commanded Abraham himself to kill Isaac. Yet Abraham didn't second-guess God. He obeyed immediately and displayed the confidence that he and Isaac would return and that God would supply a lamb for the offering. And God did just that. He spared Abraham from having to kill Isaac. Abraham even believed that if he had killed Isaac, God would have raised him from the dead. How would you have responded? Can you trust God for every test like that? That's how a portrait of grace should be. Confident in every trial of God's good purpose.
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10: In our message today, we're going to be talking about the mystery of the Trinity. There are three divine, equal, eternal persons that are involved in your creation and in your redemption. In our message today, we're going to be talking about the mystery of the Trinity. The Trinity is probably one of the deepest and most sublime, profound subjects that we could explore. In our prayer preparing for the service, our brother just said, we're looking forward to Pastor Doug explaining this mystery. I want to tell you right now, it will still be a mystery when the sermon is over. So I'm not going to presume that I am going to be able to unlock all the mysteries of God for you. This is a mystery that we will delve into a little bit together. And there'll be many things that are still very mysterious about it. It's like you and I trying to look at the cosmos through a magnifying glass. We're not going to be able to take it all in. So in the Bible, when we try to understand the mystery of the Trinity, we're venturing on holy ground. It probably wouldn't be inappropriate for me to take my shoes off during this sermon. Carpet would feel pretty good, I know. but it might be a distraction for you. But it is holy ground. And the Bible's pretty clear. We cannot understand God. Let me just give you a few verses. In fact, you might want to have a pencil handy. We'll be looking at a lot of scripture today, and I'll be reading them quickly so as to cover as much as possible. For my thoughts are not your thoughts, nor are your ways my ways, says the Lord. For as the heavens are higher than the earth, so are my ways higher than your ways, and my thoughts than your thoughts. God is so much bigger than we can comprehend. Psalm 145, verse 3, great is the Lord and greatly to be praised. His greatness is unsearchable. Now, you know, if we're saved, and I pray I am, I pray you are, that's why we're all here, right? Amen. You'll live for how long? Forever and ever and ever. Will you ever say, I understand God? So if through eternity we know that we will never be able to fully comprehend God, you'd have to be God to understand God, then how much can we know in this life? But the Lord does want us to know what He's revealed. But keep in mind that this is a big subject and we're not claiming that we can unpack it for you. Again, Romans 11:33. Oh, the depth of the riches, both of the wisdom and the knowledge of God. How unsearchable are His judgments and His ways past finding out. Past finding out. Job 26:14. Indeed, these things are the mere edges of His works, and how small a whisper we hear of Him. But the thunder of His power, who can understand? Here in this world, we just get a fragment of a whisper of what there is to know about God. But who can comprehend the thunder? What's thunder compared to a whisper? Is what Job is saying. Who can understand? John Wesley said, bring me a worm that can comprehend a man, and then I'll show you a man that can comprehend the triune God. So I just wanted to lay the groundwork here that I'm not pretending that I am now going to reveal the mystery of God or the Trinity. But let's look at some things that are revealed in the Bible and understand this as well as we can. Now, this is an important subject for a number of reasons. Do you know wars have been fought over this subject? It's been, nations have been eradicated because of disagreements over the belief of the subject. And someone's going to say, Doug, you're teaching a doctrine that's not even in the Bible. You don't find the word Trinity in the Bible. That's true. You do not find the word Trinity in the Bible. The word Trinity simply means tri, like a tricycle has how many wheels? Three. Tri-entity, three entities. It's a word that we use to describe the doctrine of the three entities in the Godhead. The Bible does use the word Godhead. There's nothing wrong with the word Trinity. You don't find the word rapture in the Bible. You don't find the word Bible in the Bible. So we can't talk about the Bible because the word Bible's not in the Bible? There's a lot of words that we don't find per se. Millennium is not in the Bible, but if we talk about the doctrine of the millennium, it talks about the thousand-year period that you see there in Revelation chapter 20. And so there's a lot of terms that we use, theological terms, to discuss various doctrines, and this is called the doctrine of the Trinity, the three entities that compose the Bible God. And so that's really what we're discussing. There's no conflict in that. Let me give you some examples in the Bible. Matthew 28, some of the last words of Jesus. After He sends the disciples into the world, He says in Matthew 28, go therefore and make disciples of all nations, baptizing them in the name of the Father and the Son and the Holy Spirit. Now it is true in the New Testament, in the book of Acts, when the disciples went out, it says they went and they baptized in the name of the Lord, or in the name of the Lord Jesus, or in the name of Jesus. But Jesus definitely said the name of the Father, Son, and Holy Spirit. That tells me sometimes that the exact wording in the baptism is not the big issue. It's that you're getting baptized into the name of the God of the Bible. And Jesus said Father, Son, Holy Spirit, and that's good enough for me. Amen? Now, here's the question. Can God be biblically accurate saying, can the Bible be accurate? Can Christians be right saying there's one God and yet saying one doesn't always mean one? And that's the thing to understand. And this isn't double talk. This is good scripture. Again, I'm just giving you a few verses. For instance, right in the beginning, Genesis 1:26, God says, let us make man in our image according to our likeness. Now, do you hear more than one in that? Yes. Do you know the word that's used there in Hebrew for God is Elohim? That word Elohim is plural. It's like we, us. Whenever I say that, then if I say, we are going to the store, Karen would say, who are you going with? Well, I'm talking about myself. You say, what's wrong with you? Doug's talking about we. Has he become schizophrenic? He's got split personality problems. But so when God says this, it's not because God is confused. The primary word used for God over 2,700 times in the Bible is Elohim. It's the plural. There is the other word, El, which is singular. But the inspired writers chose to use Elohim 10 times more than El. This is all through the mostly the Old Testament. It's a plural. God is communicating himself to us as a plural God because he is composed of these three persons. Now, this is a mystery, and it may still be a mystery when we're done. And then, of course, and some people challenge this verse, but it's in the Bible, I believe it. 1 John 5:7, for there are three that bear witness in heaven. The Father, that's Father, the God the Father. The Word, Jesus is the Word become flesh. And the Holy Spirit. These three are one. That's hard to misunderstand. The three are one. John 17:20. Now this is, I think, the best example. This is in the special intercessory prayer of Jesus. John 17:20. I'll read also verse 21. Christ said, I do not pray for these alone, but also for those who will believe in me through their word. What's he praying? That they all may be one. Now he's praying for the 12 apostles, and he's praying that they can be one. How? As you, Father, are in me, and I am in you. Notice, God is in Jesus, and Jesus is in God. That's going to come up later. That they also may be one, there it is again, in us, that the world might believe that you sent me. So you've got a nation that's one, you've got the apostles are one, you've got a couple that's one, but we know that there's many persons involved in those. So it's not inconsistent for us to say there is one God, but in the Christian one God, it is composed of three persons. Now, I'm going to talk a little more about, is Jesus God and is the Holy Spirit God? You're not going to hear me talk a lot about, is God the Father God? You know why? I never run into anybody that has that problem. Most Christians agree that God the Father is God, that he gets to be the supreme God, and he's always been, though, there are actually some who believe that the God who made our universe once was a lower God, but he's worked his way up to being a bigger God, and there are other gods above him. If you could go far enough into space, you'd find them. Problem with that is that would imply that God is learning. And how can you know everything and still learn? Ask a teenager in high school. So God, obviously, if he knows everything, and if he is almighty, how could he be mightier than almighty? But most people agree that God is supreme. But they struggle with what is the role of Jesus and what is the role of the Spirit. By the way, another view of Arianism is that the Holy Spirit is not a person, not only that he was created by Jesus, but that he's not a person, but he's the force, kind of an impersonal force that God works through. And so let's take a look at some of those concepts. First of all, is Jesus fully God? All right, let's find out what the Bible says. Matthew 1:23. They will call his name Emmanuel, which is translated God with us. The incarnation is God, fully 100% God, becoming a man. That's a mystery. You've got a mystery of godliness in the Bible, and that's how God became a man. You have a mystery of iniquity in the Bible, and that's how a creature, the devil, wanted to be God. How could the creature think I can overthrow the creator? That's a crazy thought. That's a mystery to me. How the devil thinks that he can somehow launch a war. He's a creation against his creator. How something that had a limited existence could launch a war and say, I am going to take over the place of the one who is self-existent and eternal. Does that make sense? But that's what he did.
11: 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It's now easier than ever for you to study God's Word with amazing facts, wherever and whenever you want. And most important, to share it with others.
10: So there's the mystery of God, God lowering himself and becoming a man. And there's the mystery of iniquity, the creature trying to exalt himself and become God. What did the devil say to Adam and Eve? Listen to me, you'll be like God. Why did he say that? That's what he wanted. People often superimpose on others their desires. Hebrews 1:8, is Jesus God? But unto the Son he saith, thy throne, O God. Wait a second. Hebrews 1:8, but unto the Son, God, the Father, unto the Son, he says, thy throne, O God. To the Son, the Father says, thy throne, O God, is forever and ever. So what does the Father call the Son? O God. Forever and ever, a scepter of righteousness is the scepter of thy kingdom. When Jesus rose from the dead, remember the first week he appeared, Thomas missed it. He said, I won't believe until I see the print in his hands and the scar in his side. And then Jesus appeared that next week. And he said, Thomas, you believe because you've seen. Thomas falls down. You know what he says? My Lord and my God. By the way, that's John 20, verse 26 and on through verse 29. And did Jesus say, no, don't say that. Let's not get carried away. Or did he accept that? My Lord and my God, he called Jesus. Because it's true. Now, quickly, some definitions. The Bible says we should only worship God. Is that one of the commandments? Yes. Even Jesus cited that back to Satan. Matthew 28, should we worship Jesus? And they went to tell his disciples, as they went, behold, Jesus met them, saying, all hail. Hail means worship. And they came and held him by worshiped him. And he received the worship. But the Bible says only worship God. Hebrews 1:6, it says we're only supposed to worship God, but all the angels worship Jesus. That's in Hebrews 1:6. Revelation 7:11, you can remember that. That's the convenient verse in Revelation 7:11. All the angels stood around the throne and the elders and the four living creatures, and they fell on their faces before the throne and worshiped God. So the angels worship God, and yet it says the angels worship Jesus. Well, if Jesus is God, it's not a problem. You can only worship him. You can only worship God, but if they worship Jesus, he must be God. The Bible says God created. You've read the first verse in the Bible before. In the beginning, God created the heavens and the earth. All right, who is that God that created? John chapter 1, verse 1. In the beginning was the Word, and the Word was with God, and the Word was God. Who is that Word? The Word became flesh and dwelt among us. That's Jesus, right? He was in the beginning with God. All things, and this is very clear in the Greek, all things that were made through him, all things were made through him. Without him, nothing was made that was made. Nothing was made that was made without Jesus. That

0: means that Jesus was not made. He has always existed. He says, I am the Alpha and the Omega. That means as far as you can go, the beginning and the end. As far as you can go in that direction, as far as you can go, eternity to eternity, I am God. He's always been there. Hebrews 1, verse 1 and 2. God, who at various times and in various ways spoke in time past to the fathers by the prophets, has in these last days spoken to us by His Son, whom He has appointed heir of all things and through whom He made the worlds. In the beginning, God created. Jesus is God. Ephesians 3, 9. And to make all see what is the fellowship of the mystery, which from the beginning of the ages has been hidden in God, who created all things through Jesus Christ. Jesus is God. God made all things. The Bible tells us that there's only one Savior, that God is our Savior. Isaiah 43, one Savior. 43 verse 11, Isaiah. I, even I, am the Lord, and besides me there is no Savior. But what does the Bible say? Jude 25, to God our Savior. So only one Savior. God is our Savior in Jude 25. And then there are many verses in the New Testament, including this one, 1 John 4:14, that say Jesus is our Savior. And we have seen and testified that the Father has sent the Son as Savior of the world. Now, am I making sense?
1: Yes.
0: There's only one Savior. God is our Savior. And the Bible says Jesus is our Savior. The only way you can reconcile those is to say Jesus is God. See what I'm saying? So, did Jesus claim equality with God? Wouldn't that settle it? Notice, John 5:17 and verse 18. Jesus answered them and said, My Father has been working until now, and I have been working. Therefore the Jews sought the more to kill Him, because not only did He break the Sabbath, or at least they accused them of that, but He said that God was His Father, making Himself equal with God. I mean, Jesus knew what He was saying, and the Jews knew why they wanted to kill Him. Again, John 10:30, I and My Father are one. So there again you have the idea of, can God be one and still be more than one person? Then the Jews took up stones to stone Him again, because they knew what He meant by that. John 14:9, Jesus said to him, Have I been with you so long and yet you don't know me, Philip? He who has seen me has seen the Father. So how can you say, show us the Father? He says, we're the same. Now, what everyone gets stumped on, if you talk to an atheist about God or an agnostic, and they say, all right, I can tell you where the universe came from. Where did God come from? I'll say, well, I don't know where God from, but you can't tell me where the universe came from. Because what you'll do is you'll say, our world came from our solar system when it formed and the sun exploded and sent these planets spiraling out into space. Where'd the sun come from? Well, they'll say, the sun came from, you know, a supernova out there when there was an explosion and all these suns were sent whirling off into space. I'll say, okay, where'd that come from? Well, these nebulous gas particles collided and exploded. And there was a big bang. I said, where'd the stuff come from, that combustible material that caused the Big Bang? And eventually, evolutionists, or atheists, agnostic will all say, well, there's a mystery. Something always existed. So they're at the same place you're at. The difference is, our something that always existed was intelligent and powerful. Theirs is all a big accident. So you can describe everything you see around you as the result of an intelligence with purpose or just a big accident. We can all go home now and there is no purpose to life. So I choose to believe there is a purpose. I see too many things that seem to reflect intelligence. So Jesus has always existed. John 17:5. And now, O Father, glorify me together with yourself with the glory that I had with you before the world was. See, Jesus laid aside the glory, the perfect equality He shared with the Father before the world was. He came and He lived among us. He was then received back up into glory. He is again glorified at the right hand of the Father. He is 100% God. So, hopefully you can see that Jesus is God. And I didn't cover all the evidence. What about the Holy Spirit? Now, most people will say, well, if Jesus is God, we don't have a problem believing the Holy Spirit is God, but He's not a person. He's the force of God that God uses. I think the Holy Spirit is God. He's not just an impersonal vehicle, because God

0: leads us or guides us. It's not an impersonal force that leads us or guides us. I got a GPS in my car. Have you? How many of you have a GPS on your phone or in your car? Let me just see, because they're making their way around. All right. How many of you have ridden with somebody that has a GPS? I've set a destination before in my car. Maybe I'll go visit somebody. On the way, I'll see a store, or I'll think of something else, an errand I need to do, and I'll say, oh, I didn't know that store was here. I'll turn off, and my GPS says, turn, make correction, rerouting, turn left here. And I'm thinking, oh, I'm sorry, did I offend you? Mine's a lady voice, you know, and I just always think of my mother, turn here, okay. And I don't want to hurt her feelings, and so I'll turn. I was going to go to the store, but you told me to. Is that what I think? I don't care what she says. It's a computer. It's just a force, right? I'm not going to hurt its feelings. I never hear it say to me, oh, come on, please turn here. You're going to hurt my feelings if you don't. I'm going to weep little transistor tears out of if you don't turn here. Does it care? No. But does the Holy Spirit care? If he's just a computer, if he's just an impersonal force, he cannot be grieved. But the Bible says you can grieve the Spirit. Matter of fact, Jesus says, John 16:13, when he, the Spirit of truth, is come, he will guide you into all truth. Now, I understand that years ago, before GPS, when the Arabs were going across some of these vast deserts in Saudi Arabia, sometimes they'd have sandstorms. They couldn't even see the sun to determine east from west. Many of those caravans, they kept a dove with them, a homing pigeon. They kept a thread tied on its leg, and they would release it, and it would always fly towards home. It would make a beeline towards home, and they'd hold it in their hand to find out which way, and the Holy Spirit will lead us. And he'll guide us. You'll feel sometimes that tugging in your heart. He'll never lead you contrary to the Word, because the Holy Spirit is one with Jesus, who is the Word. They'll never conflict with each other. I've met people before that say, I know the Bible says this, but the Spirit is telling me, as though it's different or fresh information. The Spirit of God will never conflict with the Word of God, because it is the Holy Spirit that inspired men to write the things that they wrote. Isn't that right? Holy men wrote as they were inspired by the Holy Spirit. It says the Holy Spirit guides them. Do you know that I think there's 15 times Jesus referred to the Holy Spirit as he. He could have said it. Why did he say he? That was his chosen word. The Bible tells us the Holy Spirit comforts. Now, if the Holy Spirit is just a power, who gets comfort from, you know, hugging an electric pole? That's not going to give you comfort. If he's just a power with no personality, you find comfort from a person. The Bible says he convicts. Now, I remember the greatest conviction I felt is sometimes from my grandmother's look. And she just looked at me. That comes from a person. John 16:8. And when he has come, notice he will convict the world of sin and righteousness of judgment. And then if the Holy Spirit is just a force, you notice what the greatest sin is? What's a sin that cannot be pardoned? Blasphemy against the Holy Spirit. Matthew 12:31-32. Therefore I say unto you, every sin and blasphemy will be forgiven, men. Even if you sin against the Son, he said it'll be forgiven. But blasphemy against the Holy Spirit cannot be forgiven in this life or in the next. He's grieved. I mentioned that already. Ephesians 4:30. Do not grieve the Holy Spirit of God by whom you are sealed. He's a real force. So the Bible's really clear that there is a Trinity. There is a Father, Son, and Holy Spirit. It's not one God that changes masks. It's not one God that decided to create lesser gods in Jesus and the Spirit. There are three divine, equal, eternal persons that are involved in your creation and in your redemption. It's not just that Jesus loves me. Jesus said the Father himself loves you. God the Father so loved the world, he sent God the Son. And it was a sacrifice for all three to save you.
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7: 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I'm talking heart disease, diabetes, obesity, high blood pressure, arthritis, Alzheimer's, osteoporosis, many forms of cancer. The list goes on and on and on. Don't think for one minute that these ailments have been somehow overlooked by the medical profession. They are becoming the center of attention of many facilities, including one of the best. Loma Linda University, the only Christian medical school in the United States, trains tomorrow's doctors today, and they're becoming very concerned about the health condition of the world. What are they doing about it? Let's talk with Loma Linda University's president and CEO, Dr. Richard Hart, about education, changing times, and healing. Dr. Hart, welcome to Healthy by Choice.
8: It's good to be with you on this program.
7: As you well know, CHIP's founder, Dr. Hans Diehl, is a Loma Linda graduate and proud of it. He attributes much of his passion for healing those lifestyle issues with his association with Loma Linda. I'll just open the door and let you dive into the subject, Dr. Hart. What is the school doing to address this rising tide, maybe I should say a tsunami, of ill health caused by lifestyle choices?
8: Loma Linda has tackled this issue from several perspectives. One, we have had the principles of good health that Hans Diehl picked up on and others have for 100 years.
7: Yes.
8: And this is, Loma Linda was founded on this basic concept. But we've also felt it's been necessary to document the science of this. And so we've had a series of epidemiological studies that have done that. Started first with what we call the Adventist Mortality Study back in the 1950s and 60s. It documented Adventist diet of much less cancer than their community counterparts. Mm-hmm. And then Dr. Roland Phillips, one of our epidemiologists, was funded by the National Cancer Institute to do the Adventist Health Study in the 1970s. That went on for some 20 years. And then more recently, Dr. Gary Fraser now has picked up and done is launching what we call Avon. This comes from the first Adventist Health Study that has documented that those who follow a good lifestyle, that taught by the Adventist Church, will live on the average of 7 to 10 years longer than their community counterparts. Hmm. And it's basically just simple things. I mean, it's good nutrition, it's avoiding obesity, it's regular exercise. These kinds of things can have more impact than all the technology and science that we can bring to end-of-life diseases. So we walk down a double road. We are high-tech in terms of trying to maintain all the research and emphasis on the high-technology part of medicine. At the same time, we also espouse and promote strongly that many people can prevent these diseases by following a good lifestyle.
7: You know, Dr. Hart, I talk to a lot of physicians on this program, I mean, just an endless stream of them, and I often ask them, you know, well, what is it that your medical school did not teach you that you now know you should have known? And, of course, one of them is nutrition education, the very fact of going to a class and learning about how nutrition impacts chronic diseases. How is Loma Linda addressing that? What are some of the new things on the horizon that Loma Linda is jumping into the fray to say, look, we're going to be part of the healing ministry of this movement? What are you guys doing out there in California?
8: You're absolutely right, and the nutrition is at the core of much of this, and so we've had nutrition courses in all of our curriculum and all of our different disciplines. Loma Linda has 8 different professional schools and some 4,700 students in our health professions programs. But over the last couple of years, we've decided to emphasize this even more. We've taken our 2 nutrition departments. There's one in the School of Public Health focused on public health nutrition and one in the School of Allied Health Professions focused on food sciences, and are integrating those together with all of our cafeteria food services on campus into an Institute of Nutrition and Lifestyle that can model across this campus what we hope all of our students and alumni will continue with the rest of their lives. So we've got a number of initiatives that are forefront in that. Our cafeterias have moved to a healthy menu as the only choice available. We sometimes get pushback because we have patients eating our cafeterias and so on, and they say, well, you know, I need to eat, this is what I'm used to. And our response has been different, but now we're saying, okay, well, if you really need that, you can go down the road. There's restaurants and cafeterias down there. But if you're on our campus, we believe it's important for us to model what is good nutrition. And so this is what's available in our cafeterias. So we are aggressively pushing that. One of the other ideas that we're just talking about now is actually converting a fair number of our flower gardens on campus to vegetable gardens.
7: Wow.
8: Where we will literally have tomatoes and carrots and chard and whatever growing so that anybody can walk by and help themselves. It's not that we'll produce much, but it's the concept of good nutrition is easy to do, it's all around us, and here's the way to pursue it. There's a number of things like that that I feel very good about, that in which we are certainly emphasizing the whole concept of quality food intake.
7: So you're not only teaching this nutrition in the classroom, you're modeling it in the cafeteria, in the very soil around Loma Linda. That is amazing, Dr. Hart. And

0: has there been anyone who has seen this and sort of seen the light and said, you know, I think I'm in the right place. I'm doing the right thing here. Loma Linda is the school for me. Has that been an actual marketing tool for you?
1: Absolutely. I mean, students come, and when they come to campus to interview for programs, they're exposed to that. And you know, it's interesting because it's the transition between theoretical knowledge and what I live my life like is often there's a gap in there. But the students catch it immediately and says, okay, I see it. You know, this is the way I want to learn to live. This is the values I want to espouse. So they pick up on that and run with it and appreciate being on that kind of a campus.
0: You mentioned that you want science to run right along with nature here, and that's, of course, you and I both know that they will meet perfectly and they will blend perfectly someplace down the road. We, as human beings, tend to get those mixed up, and we think that they're fighting each other, but they're really not. Let's talk science just for a minute here. Is it that science is discovering new things, or are simply identifying things that have been in place all along that we weren't able to recognize because we didn't have the technical aspect of science to recognize them and to discover them?
1: Yeah, science is fascinating, and we speak of it as a whole. We often have major blind spots in science, yes, where we march on for decades and just don't see some of the obvious things. And that's clearly caught us now. I mean, the whole issue of metabolic syndrome, as we refer to it, the combination of diabetes, hypertension, high cholesterol, and obesity, that is an epidemic in our country. And we are in deep trouble, and for the first time in our history, life expectancy at birth is starting to go down because of the metabolic syndrome and those diseases. There are simple solutions to that, and this is not more coronary intensive care units. This is a simple concept of trying to adopt good nutrition, good exercise, weight control early in life. So all the push on school nutrition, trying to get the diets at schools to be better, on getting people to be more physically active, this is what Loma Linda has been about from the beginning. So it's an opportunity for us to provide leadership to the country, now backed up by good solid scientific data from the Adventist Health Study and others, that says we don't need to live this way. We can indeed not only be healthier, but enjoy being healthier. This is not a matter of being a punitive approach. This is an enjoyable way to live.
0: What do you do? How do you train your students to deal with a patient who comes in and says, give me a pill, give me a procedure, cut something out of me, when that student has learned at Loma Linda that a change of diet, a change of exercise, a change of stress, all of these things are just as effective as that, because you mentioned that earlier, they're just as effective as that pill or that procedure. How do you educate your students to educate their patients about what they learn at Loma Linda University?
1: This is one of the huge challenges we have today, because with healthcare and the way it's financed in the U.S., the time that a physician spends with the patient keeps getting less and less.
0: Yes, yes, yes.
1: So now many times you're down to 7 to 10 minutes for each patient encounter. It's very difficult to educate a person in that amount of time. So what we are looking at now is evolving other ways of using other health professionals. We're doing things like group health appointments where patients will come together and actually meet as a group where they can spend time with a nutritionist, with a psychologist, and so on. We're looking at ways we can put information online for them so the physician can say, well, you know, let me tell you a little bit about your cholesterol issue, but here, I'll push this button and you will have arrived at your email address information about this. Next time we're together, we can talk some more about it. So we're looking at many different approaches to try to deal with the time complexity we have in our current healthcare reimbursement model. It's too early to tell for sure what all will happen with that, but I'm confident that we will be able to figure out ways to deal with this issue and continue to give patients quality education even in the condensed time frame we have.
0: Well, it sounds like the ground is shifting in the blue zone of Loma Linda, and that is pretty amazing to hear you say this. We're talking with Dr. Richard Hart, President and CEO of Loma Linda University. How do you see the Complete Health Improvement Program, CHIP, who is running this program here, and the Lifestyle Medicine Institute being of service to you as you try to reach those goals? How are you going to utilize them?
1: Well, when Hans graduated from Loma Linda, my goodness, 25 years ago now, I'm trying to remember back, he caught the principles of all this and packaged it into the CHIP program. And the basic principles are not new. They're something that we've all known for some time. Hans has succeeded in packaging them in a way that's attractive and effective. Part of the interesting part of all of this is, you know, Americans as a whole, we all know better than we do.
0: Yes.
1: We know how we ought to eat. We just don't do it.
0: Yeah.
1: And so it's the community support system. It's kind of getting that social momentum that you need that's so critical. This is why we believe that church organizations are effective, because they have that social support system built in, so they can bring people in and give them the encouragement they need as they go through some of these lifestyle changes. It's fascinating to watch this. When we were submitting one of the Adventist Health Study grant applications to the National Institutes of Health a few years ago, one of the reviewers came back and says, "Ah, I've got it figured out. I know why you guys live so long. You're all related. You're all coming from the same gene pool." And we had to point out, no, that's not the way it is. This is a very diverse gene pool.
0: Yes.
1: But it's a common sort of social support system that pulls people together, that enables them to follow these kind of health habits. And so how do we take that and share it with the world? How do we package that in a way that others can gain that social support? And I think that's what Hans has done in the CHIP program as it reaches out in various communities.
0: We're going to take a short break, and when we come back, Dr. Hart, I want to ask you about you. I want to talk about your journey, what brought you to where you are now, and the things you learned along the way that can help our listeners in their journey to good health. So we'll talk about that with Dr. Richard Hart on our return, so stay right where you are.
2: I've lost 1,000 pounds. I like to tell people I always find them again, too. I've struggled throughout my life with my weight. I've always been heavy. It's important to me that, you know, I stick around to see my grandchildren live a healthy life and life expectancy. And I've lived a very long time, very luckily. You know, I'm one of the typical examples of what you call living by luck, not by choice.
3: Through the CHIP program, I have learned how to be a smarter shopper. I spend time at the grocery store reading labels and comparing products as to which things are my healthiest choices.
4: I learned how well nutrition can reverse many of the diseases that we have in our country.
5: One of my blood pressure medicines reduced by 50%. I expect when I go back to the doctor, there will be even a further reduction.
2: I've lost 47 pounds since I started. You know, I lost a lesser amount of weight during the first 40 days, but I've continued on since the CHIP program. But during the program itself, my biggest drop was in my cholesterol level. My cholesterol level was 205 before, it was 154 after. My TERC was down, my blood pressure stayed the same, all my other factors went down.
6: I think it's honestly helped our relationship.
7: Yeah. And it's more exciting to when we're walking around the track, we're talking and we're asking about our day, whereas we would have been sitting on the couch and like eating and watching Netflix or watching a movie together. So it's definitely, I think, brought our relationship stronger and in a more healthy way in numerous, I think, avenues.
2: The biggest thing with CHIP is that it's a lifestyle that you can sustain, because it's something you don't have to measure, you just do.
7: We're not waiting till we're 60 and getting a stent in our heart, being diagnosed with some kind of high blood pressure or high cholesterol. We're trying to do this as a preventative thing, so we're choosing to be healthy, not waiting for a prescription.
2: It's a lifestyle. It's not a diet. It's a way of living to be healthy, happy, and productive.
0: Ready to make some changes in your life? 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Welcome back to the program. I'm your host, Charles Mills. We're here with Dr. Richard Hart, President and CEO of Loma Linda University. I am so encouraged by what I've been hearing here. Dr. Hart, on a previous program, talked about how Loma Linda is training doctors not only for their local hospitals, but around the world globally, and is making a real impact. And on this program today, we're talking about how Loma Linda is readjusting itself or I should say repurposing itself for the needs that are out there today. It's always been about the whole person. It's always been about using God's science and God's natural world combined to bring health to people. But they're using technology now, and they're finding ways of bringing that to their patients and to the doctors they are training. And it's good news. I mean, they plant gardens in the grounds there. They have cafeterias giving good food. They are modeling this on every level. Now, Dr. Hart, I'm not going to ask how old you are, but let's say you are not as young as you used to be. You've been in this for a long time. You have been in the medical work for many, many years. What was your journey along this path, and how have you adjusted as you've gone along these decades?
1: I grew up in northern Idaho in a small farming and logging community. My dad was a classic country doctor, but I worked on all the farmers around there, milking cows and hauling hay and driving combine and all the things that farm kids do. Uh-huh. So farming and being outside and working in the garden is kind of part of my genes. Uh-huh. They say you can take the boy out of the farm, but you can't take the farm out of the boy.
0: That's right.
1: And so I have found that my balance throughout life has been working outside. So we live on a little mountain community here in a place called Oak Glen. We've got a big garden. I got 50-some fruit trees. I've got several acres of white fir Christmas trees. And so I spend my time out there doing and caring for all of that. Some people ask me, well, shouldn't you hire some help? I said, that defeats the very point.
0: That's true.
1: Is something I want to do that I need to do. Others will say, well, how do you find the time to do it? And my response is, if I didn't do it, I couldn't find the time to be president. Because this is what brings balance to me. So I think that's been part of my life, and I think it is a recipe for many people to just take the time to be engaged in something that brings peace and solitude to your soul as part of facing the hurried life that we're all in.
0: Well, you're talking about prevention here, Dr. Hart. You're talking about how not to get a disease in the first place. Am I on the right track here?
1: Absolutely. You know, I live a very healthy life, and I enjoy it and can put in long hours because I know that when I can come home and if it's still light, I can get outside and do something.
0: My. Okay, prevention. Let's just use the rest of our time on that. Loma Linda University is very well known for helping people when they have a disease. What is Loma Linda doing? And you've touched on this. What is Loma Linda doing to make sure that you run out of patients early, the patients that come to see you with diseases? You're trying to put yourself out of business, I hear you saying.
1: Yes, exactly right. I mean, the intent is to try to take our population and move forward with them. We are self-insured for our health insurance here at Loma Linda, so we have 15,000 employees and some 5,000 students and a number of dependents. So we, frankly, are taking our own health plan, which now has some almost 27,000 people in it, and said, let's demonstrate how good health practice can literally decrease our own health care costs by keeping people healthy. So we've built a number of incentives and programs into those so that we can truly demonstrate that in our own population. Then our intent is to take that to our entire patient population, several million people that depend upon us for health care here, and share the same principles with them, and then eventually roll on that on out to the entire community and world. So we're embarking on a very determined strategy to take what we've always known, but to repurpose it more effectively in terms of trying to be a leader in the world of prevention.
0: Well, you just opened the door. I'm going to walk right through it. I'm going to take my listeners with us. You mentioned incentives that you are giving your people there to keep them healthy right there in the Blue Zone, right there in Loma Linda. Would you share with us some of those incentives so that we can start applying them to our lives so that we can be healthy too?
1: The incentives and disincentives is a very tricky business to make them come out and work effectively. Mm-hmm. But we're basically in our health plan saying if you will follow good health practices, if you will monitor your blood pressure, your cholesterol, various things like this, you'll do the various screening things that are important, mammograms, sigmoidoscopies, colonoscopies, and so on, then we will have your premiums because we believe that it's important to have that kind of extra push to people to do that. Many of our people, of course, will do that automatically, but some of them don't. And so this is a way for us to try to encourage them to use the science that we have. And then, as we talked earlier, also having all of our cafeterias, we have hiking trails on campus, we give breaks from work so that people can, even while they're at work, eat and exercise healthfully. I think we've succeeded in creating an ambience on campus that says that good health is a priority of this institution. Take the time to follow it yourself.
0: When someone comes to Loma Linda University Hospital, of course, it's a teaching hospital and is there beautifully set, snow-capped mountains in the distance and in the beautiful Southern California landscape, and they come for healing, you're a Christian institution. You are operated by the Seventh-day Adventist Church. How do you bring Christ into the mix? You talk about nutrition, you talk about exercise, you talk about prevention, you talk about all these eight laws of health, fresh air, sunshine, etc.

0: How do you gently, lovingly bring the essence of Christ into everything you do? Because I know you and I know that institution, and Christ is there, but it's not real obvious sometimes. How do you do that?
1: Well, we have a very deliberate plan, and when you walk into the medical center, right beside the main entrance is a major sculpture by Victor Issa of Christ on a bench inviting patients to come to him. And it's always very moving for me to walk by there and see children and parents out there taking a picture of the children sitting on Christ's lap and so on. So right from the very beginning, the front entrance, you recognize that this place is different. And then throughout the institution, through pictures, through programs, through our chaplaincy service, there are many things that says, this is the way we approach life. This is what the values that we talk about. Dr. Will Alexander, who's now in his 90s, has championed this on our campus with what we call whole person care, saying that as a patient, we don't want to just think about your disease. We want to think about the rest of your life and what do spiritual values mean to you wherever you come from, whether you're a Christian or not or whatever background. We all have a spiritual core. And so our faculty and staff are trained to search for that, to pull that out of a person, to reinforce those kinds of values as they face usually a crisis in their life. A time of illness is an excellent time when a person reassesses what their life is all about. And so we want to use that opportunity gently, to be sure, very delicately, and not in any sort of a leverage way, to say, let's look at the big picture. Let's help you think through your priorities in life as we go forward from here.
0: What would you say would be a good way for a young person who may be listening to this program right now, who is thinking about a career in medicine, whether that's in dentistry, cardiology, all of the different specialties that Loma Linda addresses, how should they start preparing today for what they're going to learn tomorrow at Loma Linda, a high school student, an early college student? What should they be doing now in preparation for someday being a Loma Linda graduate?
1: Well, careers in medicine in particular are extremely competitive. In fact, it's said now that if you're not focused on becoming a physician by the sixth grade, you won't make it.
0: Wow.
1: Because the sciences are so complex and so difficult that you need to have a strong foundation laid from the early years. So that's certainly going to be important. I would also encourage a young person to go onto our website, where there's various messages that talk about the different programs, but that also share the ambience, the uniqueness of Loma Linda, that we're a spiritual-based institution, that we look at these sorts of things. And from that, they can capture a glimpse of some of what happens. There's a number of video clips there that they can use to look at mission trips, mission stories, and various things that our students do. And out of that, they can gain inspiration to truly commit to a life of service.
0: And that website, could you share that with us?
1: It would be just www.llu.edu. And then once you get into that, you can go a number of different tracks, but you can look at everything from patient services to the academic programs to video clips of the international activities and so on.
0: What I hear you saying here is that the healing profession at Loma Linda University is no longer about disease. It's about relationship. It's about lifestyle. It's about knowing what our Creator had in mind for us at the very beginning. Am I on the right track here?
1: Absolutely. And of course, it's not just about medicine per se. Many people think of Loma Linda as training medical doctors, and we certainly do that with one of the largest medical schools here in the Western U.S. But we have 120 other disciplines that we also train in. So young people can find many, many different options for health careers and use those to pursue their dream of servicing mankind.
0: Again, that website is www.llu.edu. Dr. Richard Hart, before I let you go, one final question here. Are you enthusiastically positive? Are you encouraged by the young people that you are seeing coming in? Have they caught a different vision, a vision that is needed in today's world? And if they have that different vision, what is it? How would you describe it?
1: I graduated from Loma Linda 43 years ago this year, and I can honestly say, and I've watched this campus for much of that time since, the level of quality young people that are on this campus today, both in terms of their academic excellence, but in terms of their service commitment, in terms of their spiritual understanding, is higher than I have ever seen it. I mean, this campus just thrives off that sort of thing. You come to a chapel service, you see the church crowded with young people gathering that kind of understanding. So I'm pleased to be associated with this place at a time like this when, while we face incredible challenges in the world around us and healthcare financing and so on, I believe that we continue to produce a cadre of young people that will have all the tools necessary to meet those needs.
0: My, my. That is so encouraging. I have been very encouraged and very motivated by what you've said today, Dr. Hart. Loma Linda University, the students who attend in Southern California there, these young people are being prepared not only for a life of healing, but a life of service, a life that is going to change lives. And I think that is the whole message. It always has been at Loma Linda University. As a matter of fact, I was delivered by a Loma Linda graduate way back in 1950, and I'm so proud of that. I was over in Seoul, Korea. Thank you so much, Dr. Hart. So encouraging for being with us today. We appreciate your words of wisdom and encouragement. Thank you so much.
1: Thank you. It's been good to talk with you.
0: And listener, the website again, www.llu, that's Loma Linda University, llu.edu. 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Until next time, this is Charles Mills along with President and CEO of Loma Linda University, Dr. Richard Hart, inviting you to be healthy by choice. Goodbye, everyone. 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
5: Now a look at your evening weather on Janesville Christian Talk Radio. Partly sunny with thunderstorms today with a high near 85 and lows around 69. Partly sunny with thunderstorms tomorrow with a high of 91 and lows around 69. For your Saturday, partly sunny with thunderstorms with a high near 86 and lows around 65. And for Sunday, intermittent clouds with a high near 82 and lows around 62. That's your evening weather on Janesville Christian Talk Radio.
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1: 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Gas prices are hitting record highs for the Labor Day weekend. AAA says the national average is $4.14 a gallon, the highest ever for Labor Day. A trade war between the U.S. and Canada could affect control of the U.S. Senate. Several key states in this year's midterm elections do a lot of business with Canada. A federal ICE officer is facing charges for allegedly lying to investigators about a January shooting of a Venezuelan man in Minneapolis. He faces separate charges in Minnesota, including assault and false reporting. Blood drives are underway as the Red Cross works to replenish supplies after a busy summer. The organization says summer is the busiest time of year for blood transfusions and demand continues to grow. With the Christian News Radio Network, I'm Jack Robertson. 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
3: 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That's what Pastor Phipps is going to talk about today, and so I hope you will stay with us. It's an interesting story. And there are some even more interesting conclusions that Pastor Phipps will draw and applications that he will point out can apply, I'm sure, to your life and your situation. 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So stay with us here on The More Abundant Life. My name is Adrian Westney Jr., your host for today's program. Well, our message today is about to begin. A message on Naaman. Here now is Pastor Wintley Phipps.
4: The book of 2 Kings, chapter 5, verse 1. And God's word says there, "Now Naaman, captain of the host of the king of Syria, was a great man with his master, and honorable, because by him the Lord had given deliverance unto Syria. He was also a mighty man in valor, but he was a leper." Thank God for his word. Boy, that little word "but" changes everything, doesn't it? Naaman was a captain in the Syrian army. He had lived a charmed and successful life. By the world standards of success, Naaman had everything. The Bible says he was an honorable man, a man of valor. Because of Naaman's courage and bravery on the battlefield, Syria had gained many victories and was delivered from the clutches of her enemies. That name, Naaman, was an inspiration to his soldiers and a terror to his foes. Everyone knew that Naaman carried in his hands the destiny of Syria. Because of his many gifts, his genius as a commander did not go unnoticed by the king. Naaman earned the favor of the king and rose rapidly to positions of power and authority. You know, Proverbs is right when it says, in chapter 18, verse 16, that a man's gift maketh room for him and bringeth him before great men. As a soldier, Naaman had reached the fulfillment of his highest ambitions. Because of his loyal service to the state, he enjoyed the confidence of his king, and he was lavished with rich gifts and offices. Naaman, church, had secured many great positions and possessions. But one day the rumor began to circulate throughout Syria that Naaman had leprosy. How could this be true? How could this be happening to this great man that the Bible says was honored by God? The people were stunned. Naaman's Superman myth was gone. Reminds me of one day back in his prime. Muhammad Ali was on an airplane, and the plane was ready to take off. The flight attendant was having trouble getting Muhammad Ali to put on his seatbelt. She told him several times to put on his seatbelt. He didn't do it, and finally he told her, "Listen, lady, I'm Superman. And Superman don't need no seatbelt." Flight attendant didn't hesitate for a minute, and she replied, "But Muhammad, Superman don't need no airplane either. Buckle up your seatbelt." With the diagnosis of leprosy, Naaman's Superman image was gone. And imagine the anguish that overwhelmed this man's heart and spirit. Imagine the sorrow that invaded his house. Suddenly, all those material wealth, all that military triumph, all that honor and respect, they were all gone. Naaman was a leper. A few days before, everybody wanted to be Naaman. Everybody wanted to be in Naaman's shoes. Now, not even the poorest slave would trade places with Naaman. No one, no matter how rich, no matter how popular, is beyond the long arm of sickness. Wealth and fame never insulate men and women from the trials and vicissitudes of sickness and poor health. Suddenly, all of Naaman's honorable ways, all his power as a warrior, all his kindness, none of that could change the fact that Naaman was a leper. Now, leprosy was a disease that destroyed the body. And if you've ever seen a leper with pus sores all over them, leprosy was the AIDS of that day. It was a hateful disease, so loathsome, so incurable and deadly that it was known as the stroke of God. It was seen as God's curse to punish sin. When you had leprosy, no one wanted to be around you. You were banned from the community. In fact, there were special leprosy camps for all those who were unclean. I'm sure Naaman went first to Syria's god Rimmon. Their god's name was Rimmon. He went to their god for healing. And when that didn't work, I'm sure he tried other false gods. But you know, when you're desperate and your health and life is at stake, you'll try anything. I'm sure Naaman went to the best physician his nation had to offer. And he was feeling as low as a man could feel. There was no hope for him. His body had betrayed him. The whole world had let him down. Naaman was alone. Oh, but Naaman's life, hallelujah, had gained the notice of heaven that God would call him an honorable man. Have mercy, Lord. The Lord had placed a little maid in Naaman's house to point his way to the God of deliverance. A little slave girl who had been captured and forced to become the helper of Naaman's wife. Now, you would think that if somebody captured you as a slave and took you to a country that you didn't want to be in, that you heard that your master had leprosy, you'd get happy. You would think that you would cheer. Oh, but not so. This little girl's heart was touched with pity. That little girl remembered how in Sabbath school, someone talked about a prophet called Elijah. And she remembered all that she heard about the miracles that this great prophet and his new mentor called Elisha had performed. How one of them touched a widow's flour and oil and it multiplied and everybody in the house was fed. She remembered how when one of them, you know, thank God for the things you learn in Sabbath school. She remembered how one of them touched a widow's son and he was raised from the dead. She remembered how a sacrifice of one of them made to God was consumed by fire in the presence of pagan priests. She remembered how when one of them prayed in the midst of a drought, rain came in answer to prayer. She remembered how the young Elisha had prayed and let a double portion of God's Spirit be upon him. And when he started doing miracles, he touched the water in the River Jordan and the water parted. She remembered, are you with me today? How when Elisha touched bitter water, that the water became sweet. She remembered how when he blessed a widow's oil, it multiplied and she could sail off and pay her debts. She remembered how when he touched the Shulamite son that he had died, but when he touched his body, he was restored to life. And because that little girl remembered, she said unto her mistress, oh, would God that my Lord, my master, were with the prophet that is in Samaria. I just wish that my master could see the prophet in Samaria, for he would recover him of his leprosy. Madam, she says, I know a man that can take away all of your husband's leprosy. Tell me, little girl, who is this man? His name is Elisha. He's a man of God. He can do miracles. I know he can cure you of your leprosy. Well, because of the kindness of this little girl, everything was about to change for Naaman. Amen. Sometimes because of the kindness of common people. Amen. Things change. Amen. Someone said all the wealth of the world can never spark the resurrection of a soul. And if you have your Bibles, turn with me there. 2 Kings chapter 5 verse 6. And you will find that Naaman got the king of Syria to write a letter to the king of Israel. And verse 6, and he brought the letter to the king of Israel, saying, what? Now when this letter is come unto thee, behold, I have therewith sent Naaman my servant to thee, that thou mayest recover him of his leprosy. I want you to know, when the king of Israel received that message, he went into fright. He had a heart attack, because he knew that he cannot heal leprosy. And look at what the letter said. He brought the letter to the king of Israel, saying, when this letter comes to you, I have sent Naaman my servant to you, that you can heal him of his leprosy. The king of Israel said, and it came to pass when the king of Israel had read the letter, verse 7, that he tore his clothes, rent his clothes, said, am I God to kill and to make alive this man that sent unto me to recover a man of his leprosy? Wherefore consider, I pray you, and see how he seek. He's looking for a fight. That's why he did this. He wants a quarrel. And it was so, verse 8, when Elisha, the man of God, had heard the king of Israel had rent his clothes, he sent to the king a message, saying, wherefore hast thou rent thy clothes? Let him come to me, and he shall know that there is a prophet in Israel. Yeah. Hallelujah. Naaman had riches. He had power. He had social standing. But none of that could cure him of his leprosy. When Elisha heard that Naaman had arrived at his house, he didn't even invite Naaman into his house. Now you've got to understand, this was a great insult. In the East, when somebody came to visit your home, it was a slap in the face not to invite them in and show them hospitality. So Elijah sent a messenger out to Naaman saying, the prophet told me to tell you, go and wash in the Jordan River 7 times. What? Wash where? How many times? You would have thought that Naaman would have been glad to know that healing would come so cheap. Naaman may have been trying to get rid of his leprosy, but he still had his pride. First of all, Elisha had not shown him proper respect. Oh, come on, are you with me today? Can you imagine in front of all those people, he's telling me to go bathe? Seems ridiculous when you think about it. Can you imagine if you have AIDS and you go to the doctor and he says, go bathe and you'll be healed? The directions were specific. They were plain. Go wash in the Jordan. How many times? 7 times. And thy flesh shall come again to thee and thou shalt be clean. Oh, God couldn't be any more specific. Why did Elisha not come out? Was it because he wanted to humble Naaman? No, I think that the prophet was thinking about Naaman's feelings, yes. But more than that, Elisha wanted Naaman to know that within Elisha, there's no power to heal lepers. Elisha wanted Naaman to know that there was no power in the prophet. Hallelujah. He could have come out, wave his hand over the leprosy spots. Oh, that would have been dramatic. That would have been awesome. Heal him. But he said, no, I want you to know there's no power in the prophet. Amen. And God knew, church, that until Naaman got rid of his pride, his arrogance, his conceit, he could never be healed. Did you know that pride will intercept the blessings that God has for you? You take anything home, take that home. Pride will intercept the blessings God has for you. Pride will stand in the way of the help and assistance that God has prepared for you. Huh? Oh, I know it's a fictional story, but it reminds me of that man that was leaning off the side of a cliff, holding on a piece of rope. And he said, God, please help me. And a helicopter came by. He said, we'll help you. He said, no, I'm waiting for God to help me. And then as the story goes, it's a fictional story, he heard a voice say, let go and I'll take care of you. He said, is there anybody else up there? Pride will cause you to lose. When God says do something, do it just the way he tells you to do it. When Naaman heard the message from Elisha, go bathe, Naaman was angry. He must have said to himself, how come all those other lepers who bathe in the River Jordan don't get healed? Now that makes sense. Amen. Naaman had hoped that Elisha would come out and say something wonderful like, from this day forward, you are now forever healed. Oh, that sounds so wonderful. All he said was, no, go bathe 7 times. Naaman was displeased because it didn't happen the way he had expected. Oh, but God's thoughts are not our thoughts. God's ways are not our ways. Wait a minute, Naaman. Aren't you the one who has tried everything else? Do it God's way. Aren't you the one who came hoping to be cured? And the servants came near in verse 13 and spake unto him. Look, if you have your Bible, 2 Kings 5:13, and said, my father, if the prophet had bid thee do some great thing, wouldest thou not have done it? How much rather than when he said to thee, wash and be clean? Church, the servant was saying, Naaman, if God had asked you to do something difficult, you'd have done it. If he asked you to build an altar, you'd have done it. If he asked you to build a temple, you would have done it. All he says is dip seven times. Church, Naaman had to set his pride out of the way, place his faith in the words of Elisha. Naaman, angered by his poor reception, thinking Elisha was a quack. You would have thought that yourself if you had an awful disease and the man said, just go bathe. God used Naaman's servant to test him. And in 2 Kings 5:14, the Bible says, when he went down and dipped himself seven times in Jordan, according to the saying of the man of God, his flesh came again, like unto the flesh of a little child, and he was clean. Three times he dipped, no healing. Four times, no healing. Five times, no healing. Six times, no healing. But on the seventh time, he was like a baby. Naaman put away his pride and obeyed the Lord, and he was healed. Now,

much negativity in your home. You need a miracle. Some need a miracle in their finances. You're drowning. You need a miracle. Others, like Naaman, are facing a serious health issue. You need a miracle. Some people today, I have a friend who just celebrated 5 years. She had been on the list for a kidney transplant. She got one, celebrated 5 years. Some are on the list for kidney. Want to know, how do you get on the list for a miracle? I want you to know, God doesn't hand out miracles willy-nilly. God doesn't hand out miracles to every Tom, Dick, and Harry. Miracles are given by God in special places, in special times, for important reasons. Miracles are given by God with great care and consideration. There are no little things on earth to God. If you need a miracle from God, the first thing you have to do is surrender your will to God. Next thing you have to do is commit yourself to a life of obedience to God's will. It is in the act of obedience that the divine blessing comes. Hallelujah. And so today, I don't know who you are. I don't know what you're dealing with. But maybe in some area of your life, you need a miracle. God wants to give it to you. But you've got to be willing to surrender, to obey.

0: Well, that brings us to the end of our message and just about near the end of our program for today. I hope that you enjoyed the message. And beyond that, I hope that the message is something that could be useful in your life today, this moment, and this hour. The story of Naaman and the miracle of Naaman.
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3: The most influential man who ever lived made extravagant claims for himself. He was hated by many and loved just as deeply by millions more. I'll be back in a moment to talk about history's most controversial figure.

Hello, this is Joe Cruz on the Amazing Facts broadcast, Facts Which Affect You. I want to talk today about some things that should appeal to every single listener. I always try to visualize those who are listening to these daily broadcasts. I know the majority of you are meeting the normal course of human problems and reverses. You have an average amount of temptations, no doubt, certain failures, living up to your own expectations and those of others. You're the people that have to fight traffic every day. You're the folks that face a competitive world. You're concerned about security. You have to take care of your family, and you wrestle with problems in the home. These things you have to face every day that you live.

0: You contend with doubts and fears, perhaps doubts about yourself or doubts about the Bible. At times you experience inexpressible longings for righteousness and for holiness of life. There may be some young people who are standing at the crossroads, not just sure which way you want to go. You're not sure whether you ought to kick the traces to go down Broadway or make a decision for Christ and walk the straight and narrow way. Our approach in these daily broadcasts is not designed as an answer or an argument to atheists and infidels. I'm not here primarily to convince skeptics or to prove Christianity. That won't be our approach. Now, there may be some who are skeptics. There may be some who are agnostics listening right now. I hope there are. And I want to say this. I'm glad you're listening. Many of you are Christian people, of course. And there are others who have a Christian orientation. You may have been brought up with Christianity. You're on speaking terms with it. It may be that as a child you accepted Christianity uncritically. You may not have done a lot of thinking about it, and dad and mother were Christians. You sort of grew up in that way of life, and you accepted what your parents believed and what they taught just because they taught it, just because they believed it. Now, sometimes in that transition from believing what our parents tell us to the point where we really believe for ourselves, there comes a sneaking suspicion that Christianity isn't all that's said to be. We may feel it doesn't always hold up. It doesn't always ring true. There may be that lingering suggestion that it isn't intellectually respectable. Some, when they come to that point of transition, or after they've gone on for a number of years without giving much thought to Christianity, have a tendency to discard it rather than to investigate its credentials. There may be some listening who are having problems with their faith. It's our purpose to help all to a better understanding of the Word of God. We'll endeavor to preach on things that will help you as Christians every day that you live. Christianity begins with Jesus Christ, and I want to begin with Him today. The question was asked repeatedly during the ministry of Jesus, who is Christ? People are still asking that question today. There are people who've had a Christian orientation who really haven't taken their religion seriously and who are pondering, just who is this man and what does he mean personally? The Bible says God became man and was manifest in the person of Jesus Christ. And Jesus himself claims that he's divine, that he was God, that he became flesh. Herein lies the whole issue. If Christ is God in human flesh, then that means that some way we're involved with him. If it's true that he's God, then our loyalties really belong to him in the face of what he's done for us. If Jesus' claim is true, we face a serious crisis in our own lives. What are we going to do about it? On the other hand, if it's not true that Jesus was God, then we can just dismiss the whole thing and there's no need to let him trouble our conscience again. Is Jesus really what he claimed to be, or is he not? I want us to consider that question seriously. I want to present Jesus as he claims to be, the Son of God, and I want to give some reasons, some logical reasons why I believe Jesus Christ's claims were true. First of all, let's consider his moral character. He lived an impeccable life. There was no flaw in him, no sin in him. Even his enemies had to admit that there was no fault in him. He lived a noble, pure life before men. In fact, no other life ever lived that can match the matchless Jesus. No one ever lived a life like his. When Jesus accused his enemies and wrote their sins in the sand, they slipped away as fast as they could go. But when Jesus invited them to accuse him, he stayed around to face their scrutiny. They couldn't find one thing wrong in him to accuse. And he asked them, "Who convicts me of sin?" And not a single person raised his voice in condemnation of anything Jesus Christ had ever done. Now, whatever else may be said against the point of view that Christ was God, we're forced to agree that when Jesus came here and lived his life, he behaved like a visitor from another world. Now, let's consider his claims. He claimed to be God. In John, the 10th chapter, verse 27, Jesus says, "My sheep hear my voice, and I know them, and they follow me. And I give unto them eternal life, and they shall never perish, neither shall any man pluck them out of my hand. My Father, which gave them me, is greater than all, and no man is able to pluck them out of my Father's hand." And then notice in verse 30, he says, "I and my Father are one." And verse 31, "Then the Jews took up stones again to stone him. Jesus answered them, 'Many good works have I showed you from my Father. For which of those works do you stone me?' And then verse 33, the Jews answered, saying, "For a good work we stone thee not, but for blasphemy, and because that thou, being a man, makest thyself God." Now, friends, Jesus claimed to be one with the Father. He said, "I and my Father are one." And the Jews understood exactly what he meant. They understood it and took up stones to stone him. Why? Why, they said, because you're a man and you're making yourself out to be God. In John, the 8th chapter, verse 56, we read these words, "Your father Abraham rejoiced to see my day, and he saw it and was glad. Then said the Jews unto him, Thou art not yet 50 years old, and hast thou seen Abraham? And Jesus said unto them, Verily, verily, I say unto thee, before Abraham was, I am." Now Jesus took upon his lips the name of the self-existent one. He claimed to be the great I am. This is the name by which God was known to the children of Israel during the Exodus. And then verse 59, "Then took they up stones to cast at him. But Jesus hid himself and went out of the temple, going through the midst of them, and so passed by." Now here again, Jesus Christ claimed to be God. He took a title that alone belongs to God. Now, if we refuse to accept the claims of Jesus to be God in human flesh, we find ourselves on the horns of a dilemma. There are great many today who say, "I believe in Jesus Christ. I believe he was the founder of the purest ethical system this world's ever known, but I don't believe Jesus is God." Now, they think this is the intelligent, sophisticated point of view to take concerning Jesus. He was a good man, you understand. He was truthful. He was honest. He was upright, but he wasn't God. I'd like to examine that argument for just a moment, friends. These individuals say they believe that Jesus was truthful. They say they believe he was completely honest and sincere. And this position is almost universally held. There are only a handful who claim that Jesus was not truthful, that he was not a good man. But let's remember one thing. Jesus Christ claimed to be God in human flesh. And the question is, was he truthful or was he not? If he's truthful, then his claims are true and he's God. But if he's not God and yet claims to be that he is, then that makes Jesus Christ a liar. It's inconceivable that the purest ethical system this world's ever known could be brought into existence by a liar. I think all of us will agree to that. Jesus went around forgiving the wrongs of others. Let's keep in mind that if he were God, he had the right to do this. But if we take the position he was just a good man, then he surely did not have the right to forgive anybody's sins. Now, you can forgive a person who has wronged you. If he steps on your toes, you can forgive him for that. But Jesus went around forgiving people for stepping on other people's toes. And he acted in every case as though he was the one who was principally offended. Jesus Christ forgave sins. He said a person couldn't be saved except through him. John 14:6, Jesus said unto them, "I am the way, the truth, and the life. No man cometh unto the Father but by me." He made it abundantly clear that it was impossible to find salvation except through him. Now let's make this point clear today. It's sheer nonsense to say we believe Jesus is the greatest man who ever lived, that he was a good man, that he was truthful and honest, and yet that he wasn't God. One can't be considered a good man who claims that he's God when he's not. Common sense demands that Jesus either was what he said he was, or he was an imposter. As C.S. Lewis said, he was either God or the very devil of hell. There is no middle ground. Now, the greatest evidence of Jesus' divinity was his resurrection from the dead. History records the fact that Jesus was born, he lived, he died, and on the third day he rose again. There may be some that say, we'd like to have evidence for this. Well, now, God did not leave us without evidence, friends. That's a wonderful thing about Christianity. God wants us to have evidence. He wants us to be sure. He doesn't ask us to have a blind, unreasonable faith. He'll give us the weight of evidence to help us understand, and he appeals to our minds logically. He doesn't expect us just to respond to him without understanding. God gives sufficient evidence so that intelligent decisions can be made, and there's certainly much evidence for the resurrection of Jesus. He was seen on the morning of the resurrection by a woman who was one of his close followers. She came to the tomb and saw him there in the garden. She was an eyewitness. She saw the Lord alive. A little later that Sunday, Jesus was walking with two other followers on the road to Emmaus, and that night he met with 10. The evidence is mounting. We have the testimony of these individuals who actually saw him and touched him and heard him speak. He remained on this earth for about 6 weeks after his resurrection. And when he ascended up into heaven, there were some 500 individuals who saw him alive on that occasion and beheld him as he was taken up out of their midst. Now, friends, these are the words and the testimony of eyewitnesses to facts that could be substantiated. They'd stand up in any court of the land today if we had that many eyewitnesses who would bear the same consistent testimony. Lawyers have investigated the claims of Jesus and his followers and have testified and verified that this evidence is more than sufficient to secure a favorable verdict in courts today. Sir Edward Clarke, a British jurist, writes these words, "As a lawyer, I made a prolonged study of the evidences for the events of the first Easter day. To me, the evidence is conclusive, and over again in the high court, I have secured the verdict on evidence not nearly so compelling." So, as we rationally, logically, reasonably consider the claims of Jesus, we cannot be led otherwise than to agree with the affirmation that Peter made in 2 Peter 1:16, "For we have not followed cunningly devised fables when we made known unto you the power and coming of our Lord Jesus Christ, but were eyewitnesses of his majesty." You see, Peter said, "We were there. We actually saw him. We saw him alive. We touched him. We handled him. We know that he was real." And there you have it, friends, the claims of Jesus, his moral character, and his resurrection. This is surely convincing evidence. It defies any explanation other than that Jesus Christ was what he claimed to be. Jesus was God who came down and took upon himself human flesh. The cumulative weight of this evidence is all but conclusive. It takes only a short step of faith to come to the knees before him with the confession, "My Lord and my God." You know, friends, this skeptical age seems to demand some kind of special explanations and revelation of what God's truth is. There's plenty of proof, even though it may not be the test tube kind of evidence that some people are looking for. You see, friends, there are some things we do have to take by pure faith. But a Christian's faith is not grounded on unreasonable, blind acceptance of dogma or doctrine, even though faith is so essential in relating to God.
1: 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Until next time, remember this amazing fact: Jesus loves you. 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
3: Hi, friend, and welcome to Bible Talk. I'm John Bradshaw. With me is Gary Gibbs, and we've got another great program today. Good to have you with us. Hi, Gary.
4: Thank you, John. It is good to be here, and our program is one that most Christians think about, hear preached about, especially concerning the last days. What is the role of Israel in the last days?
3: What a huge subject. You go into any Christian bookstore, books about Israel, books about the Jews returning to their homeland. Bible prophecy is taught by many to kind of come to a head with Israel.
4: In fact, you just turn on the news. Don't even look at the Bible. Turn on the news. All eyes are really on Israel, and it is such an important, integral part of world politics right now. And people say, well, that's such a tiny little place, it has to have some biblical significance.
3: Well, there's no question Israel has and has had tremendous biblical significance. God raised up the nation of Israel basically to be his church. And I think if we understand that, that will provide a good basis for us going forward as we talk about this. God called Abraham and so forth. Eventually, the nation of Israel settled on that little patch of earth there in the Middle East. It was at the crossroads of the ancient world.
4: Mm-hmm.
3: It was designed to be a place that if you were going from A to C, you had to go through B, Israel,
4: right,
3: and see the blessing of God, and you would be drawn to God and want to be a follower of Israel's God.
4: So, John, let's get a little background for Israel. You're leading us down that path. When did the nation of Israel find its first existence?
3: Well, God called Abraham. Abraham gave birth to Isaac. Isaac, well, wait a minute. Well, Abraham didn't actually give birth to anybody, really, did he? Wow, that's a miracle you never read about in the Bible.
4: It was a miracle enough of what happened, because how old was he when he and Sarah gave birth?
3: Well, here's a man who's about 100 years old. His wife is, well, she's 90.
4: She's 90.
3: She has a baby. Okay, well, Abraham gave rise to Isaac. Anyway, you know what happened. There was Abraham. He had a son. His name was Isaac. And then Isaac had two boys, Jacob and Esau. And Jacob, now something interesting about this, when you name your children, well, back then when they named their children, they gave them names that meant something and generally reflected their character.
4: Mm-hmm.
3: Now, when you name your children, are you thinking of the meaning of the name? Let me ask you.
4: I definitely did. In fact, my wife is getting ready to have our second child, and we're thinking about the meaning. And our first child, we named Carissa Nicole. Carissa is based on the Greek word for grace that's used in the New Testament.
3: Was that right?
4: Charis means God's grace.
3: Well, sure.
4: And Nicole is based on the word Nike or Nikonos, which means victory, a victorious person. So her name means a victorious person by God's grace.
3: Well, my little girl's middle name is based on the word grace as well. It's Grace.
4: Well, yeah. It definitely is based on that word.
3: Yeah, right. But now my boy, his name is Jacob. Now, I'm going to tell you, when we were naming Jacob boy, we wrestled with this a little bit.
4: Does Jacob mean something like fat cow or something?
3: No, it doesn't. Well, we tell Jacob his name means good boy who puts his toys away. That's what he thinks it means.
4: Does it work?
3: Well, I mean, not bad. But the fact of the matter is, the name Jacob means a supplanter or a fraudster or a cheat or a crook.
4: A deceiver.
3: Yeah, deceiver. Now, truthfully, we wrestled with that a little bit, but we just decided Jacob's such a nice name. And nobody else out there is named Jacob. We name our kid Jacob, and every kid on the block is named Jacob, you know. But anyway, when Jacob received his name, it was kind of prophetic of the sort of life that he would live afterwards.
4: Because he deceived his father into getting the blessing from his brother.
3: That's right. He deceived his dad. His mother was complicit in the deception.
4: Mm-hmm.
3: He deceived his brother. And Jacob was a pretty fitting name for him. But then, Jacob one night wrestled with God in prayer and in repentance. And God changed his name from Jacob to Israel, which means a prince of God, somebody who has wrestled with God and has overcome. Jacob overcame, you see. Israel was then the name of Jacob's descendants. It became the national name. God mm-hmm. in Exodus 4 referred to mm-hmm. his people as Israel. Israel meaning those who overcome through the grace of God.
4: Okay, so this is how Israel was born. It actually dates back to Jacob and the change of his name, signifying the change in his life, change in his heart, that he's converted now. So that is God's nation. Those are God's people. And they have been blessed by God. You look through the years, but you know, you do stop and you say, boy, if they've been so blessed by God, why are they such a war-torn country and been for millennia now?
3: Yeah, that's so true. You come down to today and you say, Israel, who is God's Israel today? Because all the prophecies seem to point to Jerusalem, at least in the hands or in the mouths of today's well-known prophecy commentators.
4: It sure does. And John, I just want to turn our attention and ask you about this. As you go back to 2 Thessalonians chapter 2, it says that the Antichrist will sit in the temple of God, showing himself that he is God and receiving worship as though he is God. So doesn't that mean that Israel will be the focal point in the last days, that the Antichrist is going to go back to Jerusalem and take charge of the Temple Mount there and sit on the throne and set up his false worship?
3: Gary, let me try to share a principle of prophetic interpretation. I don't mean to be complex here, but when you look at Israel in the Old Testament, you're mm-hmm. dealing with a literal nation mm-hmm. in a local place. When you get over into the New Testament, and specifically in the book of Revelation, you're looking at things that are not literal and they're not local. They're spiritual and they are worldwide. God made...
4: Wait a minute. He's talking about Israel. He's talking about the temple. Well, how can you say that? You're saying I can't believe what I'm reading here?
3: I'm saying you need to interpret very carefully and very biblically the things that you're reading.
4: Well, can't you just take what you're reading at face value?
3: Yes, you can take it at face value, but your face value is going to be going to shine through the lens of the Word of God. It's not hard to discern this. Romans chapter 2 says in verse 28, He is not a Jew which is one outwardly, neither is that circumcision which is outward in the flesh, but he is a Jew which is one inwardly. Circumcision is that of the heart and the spirit and not in the letter, whose praise is not of men but of God. God's Jews today, according to what we just read, and Gary, can we take that at face value?
4: We can.
3: These are people who are Jews on the inside. Galatians chapter 3. There is neither Jew nor Greek, neither bond nor free, neither male nor female, for you are all one in Christ Jesus. And if you be Christ's, then are you Abraham's seed and heirs according to the promise. So those people who today are the descendants of Abraham are people who belong to Jesus. Let me give you another text.
4: Okay, go ahead.
3: Here it is in Romans 9 and verse 6. Not as though the word of God had taken none effect, for they are not all Israel, which are of Israel. Now, that sounds like a contradiction in terms, but Paul is saying that not everyone from Israel is really a Jew.
4: Because they're a spiritual Jew, a converted person.
3: That's absolutely right, because God's true Israel today are those people who belong to Jesus Christ. It's said that if you belong to Jesus, that makes you a descendant of Abraham. So you can be living in northern Georgia. You could be living in South Carolina. You could be living in Alaska. You could be living any way you like, and if you belong to Jesus, then, spiritually in the eyes of God, you are one of His chosen people. You're a Jew. You're one of Israel.
4: Now, does that mean the Jews over in literal Israel are not Israel?
3: Well, it might mean that.
4: According to the Bible.
3: According to the Bible, it might mean that. Irrespective of your ethnicity, if you want to be a true Jew in the eyes of God today, you are to belong to Jesus Christ. Now, you can live in Tel Aviv, you can live in Haifa, you can live in Jerusalem, and belong to Jesus and be a converted Christian person. That would make you a spiritual Jew. No brownie points are awarded for your ethnicity now. It's for what you are spiritually. So you can live even on the West Bank. If you belong to Christ, that makes you truly a true Jew, thoroughly and completely. And these are the Jews that God is referring to as His Israel in the last days.
4: When you read Galatians 3:29, that last phrase there says, if you be Christ, then are you Abraham's seed.
3: Right.
4: And heirs according to the promise.
3: Sure.
4: Now, what I've heard preached, and I believe this at one time, I have to add, is that all the promises made to Israel in the Old Testament have to be fulfilled to literal Israel.
3: Oh.
4: And then that's what we're looking for, because the Bible says God is going to take Israel, make a great nation of them. He's going to restore them to their land. You know, there's all those Old Testament promises about restoring them to their land, didn't he? In May 1948, restore Israel to the land.
3: Well.
4: And isn't he in the process of fulfilling all these promises? Now, you're telling us real Israel, according to the New Testament, is anybody, Jew or Gentile, who's a believer in Jesus Christ. And in Galatians 3:29, they are the ones who are heirs according to the promise. Which promises is he talking about? All those that were made for literal Israel in the Old Testament?
3: God made many wonderful promises to literal Israel in the Old Testament. But these promises were conditional upon Israel's obedience to God. You want me to read something in the Bible to you that makes that very clear?
4: Let's do that.
3: In Exodus chapter... Oh, man, am I glad you brought this up. Because I got another verse the Lord has just brought to my mind. Get ready now. Exodus 19 to begin with. Verse 3. Moses went up to God. The Lord called to him out of the mountain, and he said, Thus shalt thou say to the house of Jacob, and tell the children of Israel, You have seen what I did to the Egyptians, and how I bare you on eagle's wings, and brought you unto myself. Now, therefore... Now, you ready for this?
4: I'm ready.
3: One of the most important words in the English language when it comes to this whole question of Israel in the last days. Now, therefore, if... Pardon my excitement, but what was that word I just read?
4: If.
3: Okay, it was if. Now, therefore, if you will... If you will obey my voice indeed and keep my covenant, then you will be a peculiar treasure to me above all my people, for all the earth is mine. You'll be to me a kingdom of priests, a holy nation. Isn't that something? God said you will receive these blessings if you obey me. Now, don't accuse me of anti-Semitism. That would be foolishness. But the truth of the matter is that Israel, literal Israel, did not obey God, and therefore these promises could not be fulfilled in them. And I now want to read this other verse that I got so exercised about. 1 Peter chapter 2 and verse, let me find this right here. Here it is. Here it is, verse 9. You are a chosen generation, a royal priesthood, a holy nation, a peculiar people. Peter is quoting Moses. What Moses said to Israel, Peter is saying to the Christian church. So those promises made to Israel were conditional upon their obedience.
4: So all those promises are for whoever is a believer today, because God transfers them to whoever is Abraham's seed, the believer.
3: Quite correct. Could not fulfill all those promises and pour out his blessing on the nation of Israel because they separated themselves from the conditions of receiving those blessings.
4: Well, John, that just opens a can of worms. In our next program, we have to go into this because I have heard many people say literal Israel has a central role in last day prophecy. We need to look at this again.
3: Hold on to your hat, tighten your seatbelt. This is going to be a lot of fun as we continue to study this very important subject. We're out of time. Oh, friend, thanks for being with us today. Join us again next time for more on this subject here on Bible Talk.

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2: If it had not been the Lord who was on our side. Now may Israel say, if it had not been the Lord who was on our side, when men rose up against us, then they had swallowed us up quick when their wrath was kindled against us. Then the waters had overwhelmed us, the stream had gone over our soul, then the proud waters had gone over our soul. Blessed be the Lord who hath not given us a prey to their teeth. Our soul is escaped as a bird out of the snare of the fowlers. The snare is broken, and we are escaped. Our help is in the name of the Lord, who made heaven and earth.
3: Now we have received not the spirit of the world, but the spirit which is of God, that we might know the things that are freely given to us of God. Which things also we speak, not in the words which man's wisdom teacheth, but which the Holy Ghost teacheth, comparing spiritual things with spiritual.
4: If you are blessed by the Bible-based content that we air, won't you tell a friend about this station? 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
5: Irrigation has strong parts to get water from the ground to the crop. Let's say you're laying pipe to irrigate corn. There's the pump which pumps water from the ground. An electric motor or engine turns the pump, in which case you need electricity or some type of fuel. There's the pipe which carries the water and gates which open or close to get water to the right rows at the right time. And then, of course, the person who opens and closes the gates. The one thing to remember is that all of these parts are important to do one thing: get the water from the ground to the crop. It's like that with a church. You have the people who make up the church. You have the financial part, the people who have the duties to keep it going, and the preacher and the building. But none of them are the water. They are only structured components to get the water of life, this Jesus who is the life, to those who need him. This is Rod Bieber with Seed Time and Harvest.
6: Now a look at your midday weather on Janesville Christian Talk Radio. Mostly cloudy with thunderstorms today with a high near 90 and lows around 69. Partly sunny with thunderstorms tomorrow with a high of 84 and lows around 62. For your Sunday, intermittent clouds with a high near 82 and lows around 60. And for Monday, intermittent clouds with a high near 81 and lows around 61. That's your midday weather on Janesville Christian Talk Radio.
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1: This is Shauna on Johnny Erickson Tata Sharing Hope. Have you ever been in a tight spot where there is no room to turn? Johnny and Ken sure have. Listen to Johnny share about it now.
2: We understand what it means to be in that tight spot, that narrow place, that difficult situation where there's no room to turn. And you have been there too. Even though you are the peacemaker in your family, conflicts just seem to get worse. Or try as you may, your paycheck doesn't seem to cover your rent, utilities, and groceries. Another tight, narrow place? How about struggling with chronic pain? But all the side effects from more medication only makes it harder. So what do you do when you are in that narrow place where there seems to be no options, no solutions, no way out? Well, I've wondered that myself many times, what with balancing paralysis, breathing problems, pain issues, finding enough helpers, so much more. And believe me, when I get in those tight spots, I can literally feel panic rising, like, oh my goodness, how is this going to work? What if things don't pan out? How will I manage without people to help me this weekend? What if this pain doesn't go away by tomorrow? And if you are resonating with any of this, then you need to listen to this telling passage from Numbers chapter 22, verse 26, to set the scene. Balaam, remember him, Balaam? He's saddled his donkey and has gone off to curse God's people. But as he heads down the road with a hedge on one side and a wall on the other, his path becomes more narrow and he finds himself in a tight spot. And what does Numbers chapter 22 say? It says this, "The angel of the Lord moved on ahead and stood in a narrow place where there was no room to turn, either to the right or to the left." Wow. Now, okay, laying aside for the moment Balaam's evil scheme, this verse really speaks to us. And it should speak to you, really, because God understands the tight, narrow places. He has, in fact, been in that tight spot himself. And this should not only give you confidence, but hope. Because maybe today you are in that narrow place. It's hard. It's a hard place that God literally has led you into. A difficult place in life full of impossibilities, as though your path had a wall on one side and a hedge closing in on the other. And if you were honest, it feels panicky, doesn't it? Because it is a heartbreaking, challenging place with no room to turn to the right or to the left. And you feel so alone. But according to Numbers chapter 22, you are not alone. It's not a place where there is only room for the painful problem. Because read that verse again, the angel of the Lord, that is the very presence of God himself, stands in that narrow place. And as the saying goes, if God has brought you to it, he's going to bring you through it. How can that be? Because with God, all things are possible, especially in impossible situations. Believe me, I've experienced it time and again. God coming through, God redeeming, God answering, God leading me up and out of it all.
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4: 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Amazing revelations await you in God's holy word, the Bible.
5: Ultimately, this contest will be over and God will be seen to be fair and just. But for now, He allows us to decide which side we will stand on, which banner we will walk under, to whom will we give our allegiance. For now, the earth groans under the weight of sin, and things in the natural, economic, political, religious world will continually gradually unravel as we anticipate the return of Christ, as Christ warned us and told us long ago. That's number five. We are in the midst of a battle between Christ and Satan. And lastly, number six, the sixth guideline that helps us understand God's working in the world and in our lives. God usually works in and through people and through the natural order. God usually works in and through people and through the natural order. In the Bible, a lot of the activity of God is not performed directly by God, but through some agent. For example, when God dried up the Red Sea, we're told that He did so through what? A strong east wind. He used something He had made and created to achieve His purposes. The healing, Jesus healed a blind man with clay, you see, or He engaged the faith of a person who sought healing. Now, this is not an attempt to say how God must act, for He is as free to act as He sees fit at any time and in any place, and He does. Nor is it an attempt to de-emphasize or explain away the miraculous, not at all. There are many events in Scripture that do not take place through the created order, most notably the resurrection of Jesus Christ. The resurrection of Jesus. We cannot place God into a box and control His activity. But we do need to realize that He usually acts through creation rather than contrary to it. Acts within the created order are no less an act of God. Now, does this mean we should or should not expect miracles? We should expect miracles, amen? Surely. But let me risk understanding by saying that it is probably unfair to expect the miraculous all the time. On the other hand, we should be aware of the possibility of the miraculous and be open, of course, to the way God works, His surprises, the way He wants to work in our lives. God does not normally choose to suspend the creation order. There is an order to life, and still God is involved with us, and He does that through His created order. Now, this interrelation, these six points teach us and show us that the interrelation of God and humans is extremely far-reaching. We cannot separate God from the events of our lives. Just cannot. What happens in a person's life may not have been caused by God, but God is involved. He is certainly involved. He shares in our joys, and He also shares in our sufferings. He provides, He instructs, and He calls. The real issue is not so much who caused an event as it is how our relation with God shapes our response to that particular event. And no matter what happens, He is still Lord. God is still sovereign. Now, questions about God's role in our lives tend to come into sharp focus when we face issues of prosperity or and tragedy. Now, most religions attempt to help people escape the plight of the human condition. Sin and fear and poverty and degradation and meaninglessness, a future judgment. Some offer ways to bargain with God. Do these particular things and you'll be forgiven. Wear this thing and you'll be protected. Keep these rules and all will be well. And in a more modern framework, send $100 to send this TV program and God will bless you more than He's ever done before. It would be difficult to imagine a religion that did not offer the prospect of a better life for its adherents. Christians are motivated by the same concerns as everybody else. People frequently turn to Christ because of fear and guilt and expect God to make their lives better and to make their lives more meaningful. And there is nothing wrong with these motives or desires. The only difficulty in approaching God to make life better is the way we define the word better. The word better. And how we expect it to be achieved. Do we expect God to change things so that we don't have to deal with the problems or the problem people that we have to face or encounter? Do we expect some type of insurance policy that prevents tragedy? Are there things we can do or doctrines we can believe that ensure prosperity? Now, the Bible seems to imply that prosperity is the reward of believers and that tragedy is the judgment of God. Old Testament history tells how Israel prospers or languishes politically and economically directly in relationship to whether she was obedient or disobedient. The writers of Deuteronomy and Proverbs repeatedly teach that obedience results in prosperity and that disobedience leads to poverty. You can read Deuteronomy chapter 28 as an example. Examples abound as well of individuals blessed by God because of their faith. People like Abraham, people like Joseph, people like Daniel, and even Job, both before and after his suffering. Examples of judgment on the disobedient are just as plentiful. You've got the sons of Korah, Achan, Absalom, Ahab, and Jezebel. Yet other parts of the Bible prevent our drawing any conclusion about prosperity always being God's blessing or tragedy being God's judgment. The Bible is full of people who are prosperous, though they were ungodly and they were cheats. We think of Jacob, at least he was a cheat to begin with. Laban, Zacchaeus, the rich fool in Jesus' story, and the nations of Assyria and Babylon. While the Bible views wealth as a blessing in some contexts, wealth is seen in others as a burden, making it difficult to enter the kingdom of God. Jesus said in Matthew 19, 23 and 24, it's easier to go through an eye of a needle than it is for a rich man to enter the kingdom of heaven. And still other texts denounce the rich in Amos 6, Luke 6, 24, James 5, 1 through 6. And there are also numerous people who were righteous and yet they were poor or the victims of tragedy. Job, there was a gentleman by the name of Naboth. There was Lazarus, there was Mary, there was Paul, and there was even Jesus himself. The psalmist and the prophet Habakkuk often lament that the unrighteous are the ones getting ahead. You remember Psalms 37, the psalmist tells us not to fret because of the prosperity of the wicked. Don't fret, don't worry. And the psalms frequently are prayers of God's people of rescue from distress. So therefore, with these things in mind, the Bible does not allow us to view prosperity simply as either a right of Christians or a reward from God. Neither does it allow us to view tragedy as simply something from which Christians are promised deliverance or as a judgment from God. Now, when tragedy occurs, careful evaluation possibly will lead to some answers as to why the event occurred, but we must be prepared. We must be prepared to live with unresolved questions. Look at what Paul wrote over in 1 Corinthians chapter 13 and verse 11. This is commonly known as the love chapter. 1 Corinthians chapter 13 and verse 11. Notice Paul said, "When I was a child, I spoke as a child. I understood as a child. I thought as a child. But when I became a man, I put away childish things." Verse 12, "For now we see in a mirror dimly. Now we see through a glass darkly," as the King James says. "But then we will" what? "See face to face. Now I know in part, but then I shall know just as I also am known." Do we understand everything that takes place around us? Do we understand everything that's happening in our lives right now, right here? The Bible says, Paul wrote, we only see in part. Now we see through a glass dimly, you see. At the same time, however, some tragedy may legitimately be seen as judgment. In fact, sin brings its own judgment. A person who lives a violent life ought to not be surprised to encounter a violent death. Selfishness, deceitfulness lead into poor relationships. Sin is to be shunned like the plague, therefore, not only because it's wrong, but also because of the hard consequences. Ultimately, Paul said in Romans 6:23, the wages of sin is death. So Deuteronomy and Proverbs are right to connect obedience and prosperity. Wise and right living are necessary for a happy life, but they do not guarantee a happy life. And we cannot say less than Deuteronomy and Proverbs, but we can say more. When tragedy occurs, there may be numerous factors that are the cause. We may be the victim of someone else's sin, like the marriage that was destroyed because of the husband's or wife's addiction to pornography, or the child that was born with an incurable disease because of a mother's drug habit, or the young lives that are ruined through the sex trade because of the carnivorous aspirations of greedy men and women. tragedy may result from ignorance, as when a child climbs a high voltage wire. It may result from negligence or malice. It may result from a whole society that has gone awry, for example, the Holocaust with the Jews. We live in a world where tragedy occurs for numerous reasons. And one is where it is sometimes within our power, both as individuals and as a society, to prevent some tragedies. In our fallen world, tragedy just happens. Whether the victim is Christian or non-Christian, whether the person is living a holy life or living a life of sin. The important thing for Christians, however, in the midst of tragedy, is not so much that to be able to explain why it is happening, but to determine what it means to live and hope and in Christ in the presence of the tragedy. That's the call of a Christian. Look, we shouldn't forget Paul, that Paul and other New Testament writers viewed some suffering even as positive. Yeah, that's right, positive. Some suffering can be the means of identifying with Christ. Philippians 3, verse 10, Paul said, I desire to know Christ, the power of his resurrection, and also his sufferings. That was his desire. It can also be a means of solidarity with the suffering of with other people. The New Testament teaches that we cannot be followers of Jesus without identifying with suffering. None of us chooses suffering. On the contrary, we run as far away from it as possible. But Christians must know that that there are borders beyond which we cannot run. Those borders are determined by the cross of Jesus Christ. We think of, for example, an individual that we know well, Nelson Mandela, during South African apartheid. His commitment to right and solidarity with his people would not allow him to seek an easy way out. Now, he had his faults, he had his problems, but he had solidarity with his people. And the same borders are in place for each one of us. We cannot relinquish the truth of God's word, nor can we go back on people that we have been called to serve and to help. The cross that Christians bear is the suffering they willingly endure in the service of Jesus Christ. In Jesus' farewell discourse, given just before his arrest and death on the cross, he promised his disciples something profound in the midst of pain. I'm reading John 16, verse 33. These things, Jesus said, I've written to you, or I've spoken to you rather, that in me you may have peace. In me you may have peace. In the world you'll have tribulation, but be of good cheer. I have overcome the world. What does Jesus offer us in the midst of trial, in the midst of suffering, in the midst of pain? He offers us his peace. He offers us his peace, the peace that passes all understanding. Christians can know peace in the midst of pain because they experience the presence of Christ in their lives and because they have a hope for the future. For this reason, among others, the early Christians even rejoiced about their suffering. And we can sometimes rejoice in the midst of our suffering as well. Now, in both our prosperity and both our tragedy, God is present with us. For in him, the Bible says, we live and we move and we have our being. But the place where Christians look most longingly for God's active involvement is in the area of health. Actually, not just Christians, but people in general. When someone we love, someone we know suffers, we look to God to work a miracle, to deliver us from our ailments. Now, some Christians teach that God will perform a miracle of healing if we only believe enough or the right person prays for us. Can't have that person pray, we need a more holy person. This one right here, you see. And some versions of the formula can be heard on several religious TV shows. One preacher moves down the line of individuals. He touches each person on the head and he says, take whatever you need. Take a miracle. Another says, send money as seed faith and God will bless you. And still worse, another tells people not to go to doctors if they're ill, for all they need is faith in Jesus. The result of such teaching is often pain, grief and guilt resulting from fear that we are responsible for our suffering because we lack the faith to be cured. The assumption that Christians ought never be ill is wrong. Are Christians immune from causes of illness? Should righteous Christians never die? To be human is to be physically vulnerable to pain, to injury, to illness, to aging, and even to death if Jesus doesn't come back first. Now, it is true, however, that God wants us to prosper and be in health, even as our souls prosper. John wrote that in one of his little letters, 3 John 2. And it's also true that God has provided guidelines for healthier living. You can read Leviticus 16 and Proverbs 23, and you can even read Matthew 6, where Jesus says, don't stress out. Don't stress out. You see, so that when employed, when we employ these principles in our lives, the risk of disease is reduced and the quality of life is increased. There's no doubt that God would not choose sickness for his people. There's no doubt about that. But the realities of evil and sickness can be more complex and involved than we initially think. Sickness may and does have many number of causes. There is aging. There is environmental factors. There is genetic factors. And who knows what else. Knowing this, however, is not an excuse to eat what you want to eat, to drink what you want to drink, and to live as you please, you understand. God wants us to offer his body, our bodies as a living sacrifice for him. Can God perform miracles? Can God perform miracles? Many Christians, even some of the Protestant forefathers, Luther and Calvin, and some of them, they believed, and there are Christians today that believe the miracles stopped happening at the death of the apostles, AD 68. But God does not fit into the boxes that we create for him. He is free to work in any way he sees fit, but it is wrong for us to expect him to follow some mechanical formula or to simply wave some magic wand to solve our problems. Faith is a significant factor in healing, but it is neither a guarantee nor neither is it a magic potion. God is involved in any healing process as he is involved in all aspects of our lives. When we are ill and we are sick and we cannot get better, we should do what the Bible encourages us to do in James 5:14. Call the elders, have them come, let them pray over you.

and the transitory character of life. If we're not restored to health, our only intention can be, like Paul's in Philippians 1, 20 to 26, to glorify God with both our lives and our deaths. We don't choose death. It comes as an unwanted visitor, resisted to the very last moment. Still, we know that death is not the ultimate reality. Therefore, we can glorify God still, even in death. What we have found in Christ is wholeness. The wholeness that we enjoy in this life, however, is partial, for the redemption of our bodies, the redemption of all that we are, is still yet future. While Jesus has saved us from the guilt of sin, and he's saving us from the power of sin, ultimately, he's going to deliver us from the presence of sin. And this mortal shall put on immortality, and we shall be changed according to the scriptures. Even while we are being renewed continually spiritually, however, our bodies today are deteriorating. By God's grace, our bodies come equipped with an astounding healing ability, but they also come with aging mechanisms. The fact that the nature of the world in which we live ensures that illness belongs to the human experience. But regardless of this reality, we can enjoy the wholeness that Christ gives and to witness to the wholeness of Christ, even in the midst of death and even in the midst of suffering. Another question we have to ask is, does God assist us, and does he guide our lives? Without a question, the teaching of the Bible says that he does, that he absolutely does. But problems emerge when we look for God's activity in perhaps naive ways. A boxer, having just beaten someone to a pulp and laid him on the ground and knocked him out, exclaimed, "God help me beat him up." A ball player trying to break a record says, "Well, if the man upstairs will allow me to get the record, I'll get it." For years, Catholics and Protestants in Ireland have prayed to God that they would help them kill their enemies. The problem is that we want God to provide for us what we think we need. We want him to bless what we're doing and to lead us where we want to go. But God is not our butler. He's not our maid. He's not our servant. He does not do for us what he expects for us to do for ourselves. He is not going to stop the universe for one of our whims. When we speak about God's assistance and we speak about his guidance, it ought to be in the context of giving our lives over to God's service. The leading and the assistance that we seek is to enable us to fulfill our roles, our God-given roles in the world and in God's last day church. We need his assistance and his guidance to do his will. Now, I don't mean we need guidance merely just in choosing a college or a profession. More important, how shall our activities in life be opportunities to further God's cause? Whether we're an insurance agent, whether we're a banker or a clerk in a store, each of us needs wisdom from God about living effectively on behalf of the kingdom of God, the role that he's given us in his kingdom, in this world, that place where we work. When we seek God's will, we should realize here, too, that we live by faith, not certainty. People often claim that God has spoken when they have heard nothing but their own desires. We don't escape the effect of sin, even when we are trying to serve God. When it comes to asserting what is the will of God, we need to exercise humility, and we need to exercise caution. Even when we want God's will, it is possible for us to miss it. We may find the task of discerning God's will to be quite difficult. And usually, identifying the will of God is much easier in retrospect than it is in the process of trying to make a decision. Hindsight is 20/20, isn't it? We have to make some difficult decisions at times. What is God's will? How is he leading me? What does he want me to do? We're right when we seek God's provision for our needs and his leading and his assistance in our lives. It's fine to do that. We ought to do that. But we need to distinguish between our own selfish desires and our dependence upon God. All of our lives are to be lived in him, in accordance with his purpose, and on the basis of who he is. And only then there is meaning in our lives as God establishes, as according to the psalmist, Psalm 90, verse 17, as God establishes the work of our hands. Friends, we all need to become a lot wiser in the way we think about God. God is both sovereign and he is at times silent. God is silent when he allows our free will to be exercised, when he allows nature and even sin to run its course, when he gives people

0: over to their own choices, or even when we are going through an experience designed to grow us and to make us more like Christ. When we see that God is sovereign, when we see that He is sovereign, when we view creation, when we view other climactic events in the history of salvation, such as the Exodus, the Incarnation, the Resurrection, Pentecost, we look forward to the second coming of Jesus. We see prophecy being fulfilled. God's view of the future is incredible. God is sovereign. We see this in all of these things. But God is sovereign also in other ways as He works in and through us and through the created order. God is sovereign, and He often surprises us and moves us in ways that we did not expect. God is still in control. God is still on His throne. His purposes and practices and His purposes and places, all these things are being worked out according to His purpose and His will. I love what it says in Patriarchs and Prophets, page 33, with regard to God's sovereignty. It says the sovereignty of God involves fullness of blessing for all of God's created beings. That's the sovereignty of God. It's designed to be a blessing to all of God's created beings. You know, the very way we conceive of the question of how God involves Himself in our world sometimes may be wrong. We separate God from ourselves and we ask whether He is sovereign or if He's not. If we take seriously the truth of being a child of God, being in Christ, we ought not separate ourselves or God from ourselves or ourselves from God. The unity of God and His people is a reality. God is sovereign, for in Him we move and live and we have our being. He works in us and through us to establish in our lives and fulfill His purposes. One more Bible verse for you I'd like to read, Psalms 57. 57 verse 2. God works with His people through His people, and He's actually fulfilling all things for His people, the accomplishment of His purpose, for the glorification of His character, for His imminent return. Psalms 57 and verse 2, our last Bible text for this morning. And he says, this is the psalmist, and he says, I will cry to God Most High, to God who, what, friends? Performs all things for me. Wow. God performs all things for you. God performs all things for His church, you see. The real question is not whether God is active or passive, whether God is sovereign or silent, whether God is just sovereign. The question is whether we are active or passive in obeying Him and obeying His word. The ambiguities caused by the freedom given by God, the freedom of humans and the nature of sin in the world we live in, results in often dual responses. We both praise and we protest, and both can be legitimate. While we are assured of God's goodness, we do not accept the legitimacy of evil. It is an invader into God's good creation. And prayer, not your friend, not your neighbor, but prayer is a place our concerns should be expressed most honestly. We must praise God's unsearchable ways with Paul, or protest with the psalmist, why, when things do not go the way we expected them to go. There is both reliance on God and active searching for God on our part. God is sovereign and He is silent. When people are victimized by evil, or even while they are relying on God, they have a right to protest the evil and other people who perpetrate the evil. When people are hounded by disease like cancer, even while owning death and God's peace, they don't have to like sickness and they don't have to like death. When someone is killed or dies, there is no way to tell the family that they have to accept the fact of death and that there's no place for grief. We are to grieve with them as we look toward the resurrection. People can protest, Christians can protest and question, but they must also know that God is identified. God is identified with this suffering world in Christ, and although at times He seems distant, God is active in our lives, and He still brings peace to people in the midst of pain. Back to my story. Spent a year in Australia. Found my way to Canada, back to Canada again. God opened up an opportunity for us to minister and work there, something that would never have happened if we never went. In the midst of all of these, the experience that Jen and I went through, in the midst of all this trial, God gave me Jennifer, and who had an understanding heart to wait for me until I could figure this thing out. He provided me with a family to house me in Quebec Now, it's an amazing story because I used to canvass and sell Christian literature. And I canvassed one summer with a girl who lives near Montreal, Quebec. And it was her family that I ended up staying with. God saw it all along. He saw it all along. A young man in that family needed to buy a car. And so he bought my car so I could buy a ticket to get back to Australia. It gave me an opportunity when I went back home to Australia to encourage my brother into the Lord. And he came and joined me in Canada and he gave his life to Jesus and was baptized. God opened doors to ministry that impacted many lives. And he also gave Jen and I an experience and the strength and the concept and the idea that we can endure by God's grace, we can endure anything he brings our way. It was a tough experience. It was a difficult time. But through it all, God was hearing my prayers. God was hearing our prayers. All through it all, God was with us, leading and guiding. All through it, God was working miracles. At the moment where I felt God was the most silent, he was still sovereign God on his throne with Paul. And there's more that I could say. There's more I could say. But with Paul, I can certainly say, and I hope that you'll join me in also saying, that we know that all things work together for good to those who love God and those who are called according to his purpose. If God seems silent in your life right now, remember he is still sovereign Lord. He is still God. He still cares for you. In him we live, we move, we have our being. God is near to help. God is near to save. God is near to encourage. And God is near to cheer. All things work together for good to those who love God and those who are called according to his purpose.
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4: According to psychiatrist Kyle Pruitt, the author of the book titled Father Need, dads are just as important to children as moms, but in a very different way. He cited recent studies indicating that by 8 weeks, babies can distinguish between the differing caretaking methods of a mother and a father. Further studies found that infants are born with a drive to connect with their fathers. Teen rebellion is often a complex effort by adolescents to connect with their fathers by confronting his rules and values. Sadly, many young fathers today see their children's mother as the primary caregiver and nurturer in the family. 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
5: Every year, the southeastern United States, central Mexico, and the Caribbean brace for hurricane season. But could there have been super hurricanes in the past? And what about fierce Midwestern tornadoes? We'll discuss these killer storms next.
6: God is in control not only of our daily lives, but the weather, the ocean, everything.
5: This is Science, Scripture, and Salvation, a Creation Radio Journal. I'm Chris O'Brien with the Institute for Creation Research. Many of us have either seen it firsthand or watched on TV, the total devastation caused by a hurricane or a tornado. Besides location, what's really different between these two destructive forces of nature? And is it true that hurricanes were more powerful long ago? Hang on for the next 15 minutes as we focus on hurricanes, hypercanes, and tornadoes. Dr. Larry Vardaman is chairman of the Astrogeophysics Department at the ICR Graduate School. He tells us about hurricanes.
6: These are regions of small storminess that develops little waves in the airflow from the coast of Africa across the Atlantic into the Central America and southeastern U.S. But not every one of these turns into a hurricane. About every 3 days, there's a little wave comes across, and some of those turn into tropical depressions, and then they just kind of disappear. Some of the tropical depressions turn into weak and minor hurricanes, and some of the weak hurricanes turn into moderate and severe hurricanes.
5: So how do the hurricanes form?
6: A hurricane basically starts when you have a small area of cloudiness, and the atmosphere is kind of drawing the air into a location and forming a larger and larger region of cloudiness. And as it begins to intensify, these clouds get more intense and they draw more air in. Down near the surface, this air comes in and it takes on the shape of a counterclockwise circulation down near the surface because the air is being affected by what's called the Coriolis force, which is due to the Earth spinning on its axis. As the air moves in from a long distance, it tends to spiral in toward the center of this activity. As the air is then lifted in the center, or near the center, in what's called the eye wall of a hurricane, it's lifted up into the upper atmosphere, and that same air then is forced outward from the center, and it goes in a clockwise direction.
5: But what's the cause of this formation? Michael Ord is an atmospheric scientist and author of The Weather Book.
7: Hurricanes occur in the tropics, generally between 30 degrees north and 30 degrees south. And the reason they occur there is because they're generated mainly by a warm water. The warmer the water, the more intense the hurricane. Usually they occur from June to November because the water in the tropics has to be heated up by solar radiation.
5: And once the ocean water heats up, it's hurricane season.
7: Because the warmer the water, the more the evaporation. So you evaporate more water into the air. And this evaporated water, when it condenses, releases what's called latent heat, which is a powerful heating mechanism. And that is generally the energy for the hurricane. It organizes first as showers and thunderstorms that organize into spiraling bands around generally a 500-mile diameter. And then the heating getting off by the thunderstorms, the latent heat in the thunderstorms, adds more energy and more intensity, and it starts circulating. The pressure lowers, and it kind of keeps on going, and after usually a few days, it reaches 75-mile-per-hour winds.
5: And these hurricane winds can reach speeds in excess of 150 miles per hour. But the wind is not the most dangerous thing about hurricanes.
7: 90% of the deaths and destruction from a hurricane is caused by the storm surge, not necessarily the wind. Storm surge is caused by the low pressure, which causes the sea level to rise about 1 to 3 feet. But then the winds blowing pile the water up on the shore. In fact, the hurricanes are the biggest natural disaster on the earth. And they kill sometimes thousands of people, like in Bangladesh in November 12, 1970, a hurricane hit that country with a 25-foot wall of water, and it's so flat no one could escape, and it killed 300 to 500,000 people. So these are very deadly, destructive storms that are part of the curse.
5: As powerful as hurricanes are today, Dr. Vardaman says hurricanes of the distant past were stronger and are even called by a different name.
6: Hypercanes are giant hurricanes, which we don't have today because the ocean surfaces are not as hot as we believe they were in the past. During the flood, the Genesis flood that's talked about in the Bible, and for some hundreds of years after the Genesis flood, the oceans were much warmer than they are today, we believe, due to the fact that there was tremendous quantities of heat released into the ocean from the geological effects and all the energy that was released in the catastrophe of that flood.
5: But why would the warmer water generate hypercanes?
6: When you have warmer sea surface temperatures, this process is intensified or amplified by the fact that the hot water releases energy, which causes the air to want to rise near the middle of the hurricane, and it rises more rapidly and draws in even more air. So because of this, essentially a chimney effect, which is intensified by the warm ocean, it produces even more intense hurricanes. And these are what we call hypercanes, and they can have horizontal winds that are four times as fast as hurricanes we observe today. They can have vertical winds that reach 100 miles an hour up in that eye wall. And the precipitation rates can be 10 times what we observe in the most intense hurricanes today. So they can be extremely devastating, not only in terms of their intensity, but in terms of the area that they cover.
5: Is there any physical proof of hypercane activity?
6: Well, there's some evidence that we interpret as probably related to hypercanes, something called hummocky crossbedding. It's a kind of a unique geological feature in which you have not just horizontal layers, but you have layers that tend to get thick in the middle and then thin out near the edges, and they're all interleaved. And it's kind of a unique phenomenon, but it's normally interpreted as occurring under shallow ocean water where there was a lot of wave action. And that would seem to be the kind of conditions you would expect in a hypercane.
5: We've talked about hurricanes and hypercanes, but what about tornadoes? Val Castor is a meteorologist and senior storm tracker for a local TV station in Oklahoma City, Oklahoma. We asked him about tornadoes.
8: We'll put it this way. I mean, the definition of a tornado is a violently rotating column of air in contact with the ground, usually in association with a thunderstorm.
5: So how does a twister get started?
8: To get a tornado to form, you first have to have a severe thunderstorm, and the updraft of that thunderstorm needs to start rotating. That's where a tornado starts first, is in the mid-levels of the thunderstorm. If the thunderstorm updraft starts rotating and that rotation gets stronger and stronger, it eventually will descend and come down to the bottom of the storm. And then if it keeps getting stronger and if other processes take place, that rotation will go ahead and come all the way down to the ground, and then you have a tornado.
5: This might be surprising to you, but it's not all that easy for tornadoes to form.
8: You got to have all the conditions come together in just the right way to get a tornado. And nowhere else in the world do those conditions come together as often as they do right here in Tornado Alley, and by that I mean Texas and Kansas. You got a combination of a bunch of different things. Number one, you have to have Gulf moisture. You have to have warm temperatures and high humidities. That provides the fuel for the storm to get going, the very unstable air. Number two, you have to have a strong upper-level storm coming over, which provides the lift to get that unstable air lifted and form into thunderstorms. And there's several other factors that come into play also.
5: So what happens during a tornado?
8: First, you'll start to get the leading edge of the thunderstorm, and you'll get light rain, and then that rain will get heavier and heavier, and then you'll get heavy rain, and then you'll get hail, sometimes big hail, sometimes as big as golf balls or even baseballs. And then, after the hail comes, then you'll get the tornado.
5: Just how destructive are they?
8: We have what we call the Fujita tornado scale, and that's just called the F scale for short. And the F scale ranges from F0 up to F5. And an F0 tornado has winds of 40 miles an hour to 72. F1 has winds of 73 to 112. And F2 is winds of 113 to 157. F3 is 158 to 206. An F4 tornado has winds of 207 miles an hour to 260. And the biggest of all, an F5, has wind speeds that range from 261 miles per hour up to 318 miles per hour. Now that is a strong tornado.
5: So we see that even though both tornadoes and hurricanes are very destructive, they are different types of storms.
8: Typically in a hurricane, in some of the strongest hurricanes, you might see a top wind speed of 150 miles per hour. And in the strongest tornadoes, you might see wind speeds over 300 miles per hour. So, in other words, I wouldn't want to get hit by a tornado. If you're going to get hit by a strong hurricane, maybe a Category 5 hurricane, you've got a much greater chance of surviving than you do if you were going to get hit by an F5 tornado.
5: Michael Ord,
7: tornadoes are caused by severe thunderstorms that just get extra strong, or supercells, and they're very small. They're usually, they can be as thin as 100 yards, 100 meters across, like a rope tornado, F0, F1 tornado, all the way up to the F5, which is the strongest, which could be up to a mile in diameter. They're very destructive. But hurricanes are a lot larger, and they get their energy source from the warm ocean. They're 500 miles in diameter. When they get move inland or too far north, they lose that energy source, and so they decay, the winds go down, but the heavy showers can still occur. You can have flash flooding and flooding for a while.
5: Even though these storms may not have been part of God's perfect creation in the beginning, they can still point us to the Creator. Dr. Vardaman.
6: I think the issue is that hypercanes are just another piece of evidence that the Genesis flood literally occurred. The physics that we have simulated hypercanes with is the same physics that we have today, but the conditions under which they had to have formed would have only occurred under very catastrophic conditions like what happened during the Genesis flood. And what is the flood? It's God's judgment upon sin. So this comes back to say that God is in control not only of our daily lives, but the weather, the sky, the ocean, everything. And it all confirms that the Bible is literally true.
5: Val Castor.
8: I get out there, and as a meteorologist, I look at maps all day long and computer maps and stuff like that. And the highlight of my day is to get out and see God's creation firsthand. And when I see one of these big, huge storms, it just takes my breath away. Just to know that this is God's creation here. I mean, this is not just something that just happened by chance. God created weather, and it makes me think of how majestic God really is and how small we really are down here on this earth.
5: As our program comes to a close, we hope that you've been encouraged. It's our desire at ICR to show that the Bible can be trusted, both historically and scientifically, and to give facts that will build your faith. As Christians, we need to understand the scientific basis for our beliefs. We pray that this program will aid you in your discovery of science and the Bible. You know, most people aren't aware that today there are thousands of scientists that are convinced of the truth of biblical creation and not evolution. Our non-denominational ministry aims to restore and strengthen the Genesis foundations of the Christian faith. 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Science, Scripture, and Salvation, a Creation Radio Journal, is a production of ICR. For the Institute for Creation Research, I'm Chris O'Brien. Thanks for tuning in.

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1: I saw a great sign recently. I forget where I was at, but I saw this sign, and it just said this: been there, fixed that. I love that, because usually you see it, and it says been there, done that. But this said, been there, fixed that. And I thought, that's what Christ has done for every one of us. You say, but my life, man, it's in shambles, and I'm a single individual, and I don't know what I'm going to do, and I'm not handling the stress good. You know what? Christ has been there, and he's fixed that before. You say, I'm married, and my marriage is falling apart, and I'm not handling it very good, and I'm getting more frustrated every day. God's been there, and he's fixed that before. You're not the only one who's ever been in that situation. God's been there with other couples and with other single individuals and other situations in life that maybe you're facing today. He's been there, and he's already proven he can fix that. But you got to rely totally on him. You've got to be willing to die to all self. That's the tough stuff. But if you're willing to completely yield it to Christ, he can fix that. That situation in your family, maybe with your teenager that you say, there's no hope here. He's been there. He's fixed that. I challenge you today to be willing to say, Father, I don't know what it's going to mean, but I want you to fix my situation. You might have to change me. You definitely have to change something. But I'm willing. I'm pliable. Work with me.
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0: that trust in the Lord shall be as Mount Zion, which cannot be removed, but abideth forever. As the mountains are round about Jerusalem, so the Lord is round about his people, from henceforth even forever. For the rod of the wicked shall not rest upon the lot of the righteous, lest the righteous put forth their hands unto iniquity. Do good, O Lord, unto those that be good, and to them that are upright in their hearts. As for such as turn aside unto their crooked ways, the Lord shall lead them forth with the workers of iniquity, but peace shall be upon Israel.
1: And behold, there came a leper and worshipped him, saying, Lord, if thou wilt, thou canst make me clean. And Jesus put forth his hand and touched him, saying, I will, be thou clean. And immediately his leprosy was cleansed. And Jesus saith unto him, See thou tell no man, but go thy way, show thyself to the priest, and offer the gift that Moses commanded for a testimony unto them. Therefore all things whatsoever ye would that men should do to you, do ye even so to them.
2: Take care and be on your guard against all covetousness, for one's life does not consist in the abundance of his possessions. Luke 12:15. 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
3: From the Christian News Radio Network, I'm Jim Miller. The seventh day of jury deliberations underway in the Lindsey Clancy murder trial in Massachusetts. As court began, the defense and prosecution both addressed the court today after Clancy's lawyer called for a juror to be removed yesterday. The judge declined to remove them once again and clarified the definition of reasonable doubt to the jury after doing so yesterday as well. Employers are preparing for what could be the biggest jump in health care costs in more than two decades. News Nation's Brooke Schaefer reports there are several reasons for that spike in premiums.
4: Hospital consolidation is one of them. Local, smaller hospitals have been taken over by major networks, which then have major leverage in getting these insurers to pay more. There are also more high-cost claimants today. And believe it or not, the surge in demand for weight loss drugs like GLP-1s is playing a big role in these higher prices for everyone. The explosion in GLP-1s and these specialty drugs is driving up pharmacy costs. Some employers are saying they just can't afford that, and they're either pulling back or they are reducing coverage.
3: More news straight ahead, but right now here's a word from our sponsor.
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3: The roadways are starting to get packed with travelers heading to their Labor Day holiday weekend destinations. Airports will also be extremely busy, with TSA expecting to screen more than 17 million people by the end of next Wednesday. According to AAA, the most popular destinations this year include Seattle, Orlando, Florida, Boston, Denver, and New York City. Vice President J.D. Vance said he won't speculate on when the war with Iran will end or when gas prices would move lower, saying that it's up to Iran. News Nation Washington correspondent Margaret Chadbourne reports.
7: Vice President J.D. Vance said he wouldn't call the fighting between the U.S. and Iran a war. More than 6 months into a conflict, President Trump said would last just 4 to 6 weeks. And with renewed strikes in the Middle East, the vice president said he can't predict when the fighting will end. Pressed on whether the conflict will end soon and if it could drag on through the midterms, Vance said the timeline is now up to Iran and that the U.S. won't negotiate until Tehran stops its attacks.
3: Prices at the pump are now on track for a Labor Day record, currently at $4.14 a gallon, that according to AAA. The war and fuel prices also being blamed for President Trump's falling approval rating. From Christian News Radio Network, I'm Jim Miller. To hear this and other reports on demand, visit ChristianNewsRadio.org.
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13: 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Mostly cloudy with thunderstorms today with a high near 90 and lows around 69. Partly sunny with thunderstorms tomorrow with a high of 84 and lows around 62. For your Sunday, intermittent clouds with a high near 82 and lows around 60. And for Monday, intermittent clouds with a high near 81 and lows around 61. That's your midday weather on Janesville Christian Talk Radio.
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14: May I be the first to say good afternoon. 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
15: You know what bothers the devil more than anything? Is when somebody who is a drunk, cursing, vile adulterer is converted and they give up their drinking. He saves them from those sins because their lives are a living testimony that Jesus can save them from their sins.
16: The Bible, bread of life for hungry souls and a lamp to light the way of truth. For centuries, this wonderful book of books has remained on the bestseller list, providing meaning from the past, purpose for the present, and a window to the future. Today, the Bible still contains the greatest hope for all mankind. Now we prayerfully open the blessed book as Amazing Facts brings you Wonders in the Word with Doug Batchelor. Today's program is entitled, A Faith That Really Works, Part 2.
15: The thief on the cross, will he be in heaven? Yeah, good point. Which thief? I didn't say which one, did I? There are two of them there. But I'm talking about the one that had that dialogue with Jesus where he said, Lord, remember me. And Jesus said, verily I say to you today, you'll be with me in paradise. Will he be in the kingdom? He will. Based on his works or based on faith? Based on faith. Do his works have anything to do with it? Did he have any works? Yeah, there's one work. There's one work that everybody needs to be involved in. John chapter 6, verse 28 and 29. The Jews came to Jesus. They said, what shall we do that we may work the works of God? Here's the one work that everybody needs to do to be saved. This is the work of God, that you believe in him whom he sent. Amen. So there's a work involved in believing. Now, we're going to dwell on this with our next example. The children of Israel. When the Lord brought the children of Israel out of Egypt, did they begin their journey out of Egypt based on faith or works? What was the launching pad for their journey? Was it the law or was it the lamb? How well do you know your Exodus chronology? Before they left Egypt, they're still in Egypt. What did they do before they began their journey? Did they receive the law or did they receive the lamb? First thing they did was they applied the blood of the lamb. Did they need to do something? They needed to sacrifice the lamb. They needed to apply the blood to the door. And that lamb began their journey. That lamb provided freedom to them from their prison. They were liberated from their prison. They were saved from their life of bondage because of the blood of the lamb. You still with me? Am I right? After they were saved, well, they then get hungry. God gives them bread. They get thirsty. He gives them water. They get attacked. He gives them victory. He does all this for them before they go to Mount Sinai. Then he brings them to Mount Sinai and he begins the Ten Commandments. What's the first commandment? The commandment begins with, it says, God spake all these words saying, meaning when God wrote with his finger in stone, this is where the writing begins. I am the Lord your God that brought you out of the house of bondage, out of the house of slavery, the land of Egypt. Thou shalt have no other gods before me. In other words, he starts the Ten Commandments by saying, I saved you. Now, if you love me, here's my law. That's the implication. He doesn't give them the law until after he completely saves them out of Egypt. After they are saved, he then says, here is my will, obey me. Matter of fact, in the Ten Commandments, it says, in the commandment dealing with idolatry, showing mercy unto thousands of them that love me and keep my commandments. You need to love God to keep his commandments. But he saves them first. So, do they make it immediately from Egypt to the promised land? Or does he save them from Egypt? He brings them to Mount Sinai. Says, here's my will. Obey me. Isn't that what he said? Says, this is my covenant I'm making with you. Gives them the table of stones. Here's my law. The new covenant is the same law. It's now written on the heart. Same law. And how many of them made it to the promised land? Of those above 20 that begin the journey, out of, you know, a million that were above 20, two made it. Does that scare you? You know why? Because this piece of theology, misunderstood, is fatal. They said, well, you know, after all, the Lord did all his miracles to save us from the land of Egypt. He's just going to keep putting up with our bad behavior all the way to the promised land. No. He wanted to not only save them from Egypt, he wanted to save them from sin. That's the whole reason they built the sanctuary. So that they would not only be justified, he wanted them to be sanctified. To be different people. To live by faith. Now, what does it mean to believe? So many people say, it doesn't matter what your works are, it just matters what your belief is. Do you have faith? They've built this whole theology that all you have to do is just mental assent. Whoever calls on the name of the Lord will be saved. And they neglect all the evidence in the scripture that says God wants you to be a holy people with a different behavior. Now, I haven't seen it, but I heard that Al Gore put out a movie on the environment called An Inconvenient Truth. And I'm not weighing in on the movie because I haven't seen it, but I've heard about it. And I guess it caused a lot of stir. But I like the title, An Inconvenient Truth. Some truths are inconvenient. You know, one of the examples in more modern times that illustrates that people who don't want to believe something, who can't afford to believe something, will refuse to believe it no matter what the evidence is. In 1994, a number of tobacco executives stood before a federal inquiry. There was a Department of Justice lawsuit because all these lawsuits began to stockpile about people who were dying of lung cancer. They sued the tobacco companies. I've got a problem with that. It's sort of like suing McDonald's when you eat too many cheeseburgers. But anyway, and they started suing for their medical expenses and everything, and the tobacco executives had to get up and they were testifying. You know, we really are not sure that there are any health problems connected with smoking. We're not sure that you can draw a line between nicotine and cancer. We're not marketing to children. And they just began to blatantly lie and raise their hands and swear that we didn't know. There's something wrong with cigarettes. We had no idea. Because after all, I mean, finally, most of them have come clean. After all, can you be an executive in a tobacco company raking in all this money on selling something that's killing people, making people sick? Number one, health problem. It contributes to heart disease and cancer and health problems as much as just about anything else next to alcohol, I believe, in North America. Without lying to yourself and saying, well, I didn't know. It's really, you know, it's not proven yet. We haven't seen hard enough evidence. It was an inconvenient truth, and they couldn't afford to admit it. Well, you know what's happened? I've seen it in the church where this is how it works. Christ wants to save us from sin. We are justified, but then let's go to the next step. He wants us to be victorious and to live holy lives. But we look around and we say, who can dare claim holiness? Look at all the sin, not only in the world, in the church. Statistically, there's just about as much divorce in the church as you see in the world. And so we think, well, since there's so few examples of victory, we better change our theology no matter what the Bible says, because it's an inconvenient truth that God wants us to stop sinning. Did you know that? He wants you to stop sinning. He doesn't want you to cut down. He doesn't want you to use the patch and taper off. He wants you to quit. And he doesn't want you to quit when you get used to it or when it's convenient for you. He wants you to quit now. Because every time you sin, it hurts you. It's strange that you should have to be apologetic about saying stuff like that in a church. When Jesus talked to Mary Magdalene, she was caught in the very act of adultery. He said, go and cut back on sin. Is that what he said? He said, go and sin no more. And then everybody says, well, what did he mean by sin? Is? I mean, what does it mean? Well, the very fact that he didn't go to great lengths to define what sin means in that passage means it means the same thing it means everywhere else. Does that make sense? Sin was why she was about to be stoned. And he says, don't do that anymore. Right? He didn't say, Mary, I want you to go try and reduce the events. Taper off. Sin is what was killing her. Does God want us to be hearers or doers of the word? Romans 2 verse 13. Paul is speaking here, and people take the writings of Paul as much as anybody to abuse for this false theology. For not the hearers of the law are just in the sight of God, but the doers of the law will be justified. The what of the law? Does he want us to hear it or do it? What did James say? Chapter 1, verse 25. Oh, by the way, if you read this in context, he names two of the Ten Commandments before this verse. But he who looks into the perfect law of liberty and continues in it, being not a forgetful hearer, but a doer of the work, this man will be blessed. Why does God want us to do it? Because we're blessed when we are. You're blessed and your children are blessed and your church is blessed. Another verse, God speaking to the children of Israel, Deuteronomy 5:29. Oh, that they had such a heart in them that they would fear me and always keep all of my commandments. How many commandments? What percentage would that be? How often? All the time. Pastor Doug, are you reading this out of context? No, but that's the Old Testament. It doesn't apply anymore. Have you heard that one? It's still true today, friends. He wants us to keep all of them all the time that it might be well with us. Because think about if that's not true. What does that mean? What if God should say to you, you know, you can fudge a little. What if God said, a little adultery, you know, we're all human. If he was to say anything other than perfect holiness, he becomes an accomplice. Our God in the New Testament and the Old Testament does not talk that way. Christ is our example. He's a perfect example. And think about what we're really saying as a church when nobody ever argues that the devil can tempt us to sin. I don't hear any preachers ever argue and say, devil can't ever make anyone sin. Or, the devil can't tempt anyone to sin. You never hear a pastor saying that. The devil can't tempt you to sin. You never hear a pastor saying, There's no such thing as sin. Nobody argues with the reality of sin. You know what they argue with? The reality of holiness. We all believe the devil can tempt us to sin. Why do we have such a hard time believing God can keep us from sin? If we find it easy to believe the devil can make us fall, but we don't believe that Jesus can make us stand, then in what we're really saying, is that caveman logic, does it hold up? If we think the devil can tempt us to sin, but we don't believe the Lord can keep us from sin, then who's stronger in your thinking? And that's why the devil says, look, if I got them on this point of grace, salvation, faith, and works, so they just take the faith part and they don't take the holy living part, I got them. Because the big accusation that Satan makes against God is, you're unfair. You're expecting these creatures that you've made to do the impossible. They can't do it. You're unreasonable for punishing them for sinning because they can't do anything but sin. In order for you and I to bring glory to God and to vindicate God from that accusation, He wants us to live new lives. You know what bothers the devil more than anything? Is when somebody who is a drunk, cursing, vile adulterer is converted and they give up their drinking. They don't drink anymore. They don't commit adultery anymore. They don't curse anymore. They don't steal anymore. He saves them from those sins. That drives the devil mad. He's already mad, but it makes it worse. Because their lives are a living testimony that Jesus can save them from their sins. And then I always like to ask the question, if you are struggling with this, then what sin is it that He can't save you from? That's the one that you won't confess and repent of. But you can't name any specific sin that God can't give you the victory over. He can save you from everything. I believe Jesus can. Let me read a couple quotes to you. Francis Bacon said, "It's not what men eat, but what they digest that makes them strong. It's not what we gain, but what we save that makes us rich. It's not what we read, but what we remember that makes us learned. It's not what we preach or pray, but what we practice and believe that makes us Christians." And a lot of us are long and big on the preaching part and the profession part, but when it comes to the practice, it becomes an inconvenient truth. Spurgeon put it this way, and this is a Baptist. "We must keep our Lord's command if we would bask in His love. If we live in sin, we cannot live in the love of Christ. Without the holiness which pleases God, we cannot please Jesus. He who cares nothing for holiness knows nothing of the love of Jesus." That's why John said, if we say we love Him and we live in sin, we're liars and the truth does not abide in us. Boy, it gets real quiet in here when you talk about these things. Pastor Doug, we didn't expect to come to church and have you talk about sin. Sin no more? How many believe when we get to heaven we'll sin no more? So everybody said, no problem, we'll be in heaven then. Have our new bodies then. I bet in our hearts of hearts that not everybody here believes that we're supposed to have that experience before Jesus comes. I believe we are. I believe that the Lord is wanting to raise up a unique people in these last days that have been saved from their sins. They are living sanctified lives. Well, what does that mean, Doug? Well, I'll tell you what it means. It means we've got the same kind of relationship with the Lord that Shadrach, Meshach, and Abednego had when the king said, either you break the law of God or you break my law. You either sin against the government or you sin against God. You lay your life on the line. And they said, you know what? We love the Lord with all of our hearts. We would rather die than willingly disobey Him. That's the kind of experience we need to have. It's the same kind of experience Daniel had when he said, I'd rather go to the lion's den than dishonor my God by closing my windows and hiding my prayers. He said, I love God that much. In the last days, those who don't worship the beast in His image, they can't buy or sell, they're going to be put on the line. Do we obey the laws of the beast or the law of God? And we're going to need to have a relationship where we have built up our faith by saying, I'm going to be a doer of the word and not a hearer only. Even if it means I lose my job, I can't buy or sell, or I get imprisoned or killed. Do you think that experience is going to come to us the day?

that some crazy law is passed, or do we need to be developing an experience of submission and obedience now? If you're going to pass the final exam, then we need to start learning how to win a few quizzes along the way in daily submission to Christ and obedience. John 5:14, not only did Jesus say to Mary Magdalene, "Neither do I condemn you. We're forgiven. Go and sin no more." You notice how it works? Forgiven by grace. But then after we're forgiven, he says, now live a different kind of life. Jesus healed another man from sickness, and after he found him in the temple, this is John 5:14, he said to him, "See, you have been made well. Sin no more, lest the worst thing come upon thee." Worse than the beginning. Romans 6, verse 1 and 2, and you can also read in Romans 6:13. "What shall we say then? Shall we continue in sin that grace may abound?" Isn't that abusing God's grace? God forbid. How shall we who are dead to sin live any longer therein? So why do we obey? To be saved or because we're saved? Why does an avocado tree make avocados? To prove it's an avocado tree or because it is one? Why does a Christian have good works? In order to earn salvation or because they are saved? So if the works aren't there, then the salvation isn't there. The heart has not been surrendered. John Wesley said, "Good men avoid sin from love of virtue. Wicked men avoid sin from fear of punishment." We need to be doing the right thing, not to be saved, but for the right reason. To bring glory to God, because we love Him. Hebrews chapter 10, verse 26. "If we continue to sin willfully after we have received a knowledge of the truth, there remains no more sacrifice for sin." Matter of fact, I want you to turn to that. I want to read that whole passage with you. Hebrews 10, and I'm going to start with verse 26. "For if we sin willfully..." Is there a difference between willful sin, presumptuous sin, and accidental sin? Yeah, there is. It's the intent. Even in our courts, you've got deliberate first-degree murder, and then you've got manslaughter, or someone might die accidentally because of your carelessness. "If we sin willfully after we've received the knowledge of the truth..." Also notice that once a person knows, they're more accountable than before they know. "There is no longer a sacrifice for sins." Talking about if we choose to live a sinful life after we know what God's will is, what more can He do? "All they've got then is a certain fearful expectation of judgment and fiery indignation that will devour the adversaries. Anyone who rejected Moses' law died without mercy on the testimony of two or three witnesses." Pause right here. Here the writer of Hebrews, New Testament, is making a connection between Moses' law and Jesus' law. Some people think, well, Moses' law, that was severe, that's Old Testament. It's actually more severe in the New Testament to neglect the sacrifice of Jesus and the blood of Jesus and the blood of goats and lambs in the Old Testament. This is what he says. "Anyone who rejected Moses' law died without mercy on the testimony of two or three witnesses. Of how much worse, sore, more severe punishment do you suppose he will be thought worthy who has trampled the Son of God underfoot and counted the blood of the covenant wherewith he was sanctified a common thing and insulted the Spirit of grace by taking advantage of, by presuming, by exploiting God's grace and not being willing to live a new life?" That's very serious. That's abusing the sacrifice of Christ. We need to repent of our sins and ask God to save us from our sins, friends. Amen? You know, God wants us to be not just hearers, but doers of the Word. We need the faith of Jesus. I want to jump ahead and talk about that real quick. We're saved by grace through faith, right? What kind of faith? Let me read this to you. Revelation 14, verse 12. Speaking of those who are saved, "Here is the patience of the saints. Here are those who keep the commandments of God and the faith of Jesus." What kind of faith do the redeemed have? The faith of Jesus. What kind of faith did Jesus have? Did Jesus have this faith where he just exploited the Father's grace and continued a life of sin? Or was Jesus' faith a faith that resulted in a different kind of life? Did he keep his Father's commandments? So if we've got the faith of Jesus, how do we live? Obedient lives.

0: by that word was, you believe and you're going to live what I say. Whoever believes in him. To just say, I'm with you, Lord. I believe you. Yes, sir. I accept your sacrifice. And then you go live like the devil. That's not belief. That's not Bible belief. The word has come to mean something different. They just think, you know, James said the devils also believe and tremble. They got that kind of belief. The real belief is the belief where you are willing to live what he says. That's the ultimate evidence that you believe in Jesus, that you want to live by his word. Am I right? You probably heard this story before, but it's true. A daredevil who is just one of the trendsetters for an age to come, called the Great Blondin. He was from France and came to America, and he was known for defeats. So he'd walk back and forth between buildings. He died of old age, amazingly. You'd think those guys would have a short lifespan. And he was the first one, you've heard about it. He walked across Niagara Falls on a tightrope. That was pretty flimsy compared to... And he was also quite a showman. He'd get up there on the post and the crowds were gathered all around. They'd be watching, and they even had a bridge at that point that went across so they could watch from the bridge. And he'd say, how many think I could walk across with the wind and the spray with the nothing? And they'd say, we believe you can, we believe you can. And he'd walk across and he'd walk back. And then he would say, how many believe that I can go across Niagara Falls now without my balance stick pushing a wheelbarrow? And the crowd wanted to see him do it. So they said, we believe you can do it. You can do it. We believe. And then he said, how many are willing to get in the wheelbarrow? And the account that I read said, you could have heard a pin drop. All you heard was the wind and the roar from the falls. Total silence. No hands went up. They all said, we believe you can do it with somebody else, but not with me. Another story about the Great Blondin is, he said, how many of you believe that I could go across the falls with a man on my back? Nobody thought he could believe it. Finally, his manager said, I believe it. And he raised his hand. He went out carrying his manager on his back across Niagara Falls. How many of you, would that make you nervous? How much confidence would you have in the Great Blondin to get on his back and go across the falls? He must have had an awful lot of faith that he had good balance. So when Jesus says, surrender your life to me, obey me, trust me that it will be better, you will thrive, you'll have abundant life. Through me you can do all things. Are you willing to believe that we can do this? And some people say, yeah, Jesus, I believe, but I'm not getting in the barrel. I'm not getting on your back. You want me to really like do what we talk about at church during the week? Yes. That's what it means to be a Christian. This is the kind of faith that really works. It's a kind where you live it in your life. It's the only kind you're going to be happy with. It's the only kind of faith where you're going to have peace. And this is what it means to really believe, to really trust the Lord. And you might say, I don't know how I'm going to do that. Well, you can't do it without him. But moment by moment, you can live a new life through Jesus, through his blood, through his power.
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0: Welcome to Pathway to Peace Radio Bible Class. My name is Kerry Rogers. And yes, friends, the one who is across from me right now is my lovely wife,
1: Eileen Rogers.
0: And yes, friends, we are excited, yes, delighted on the air with you today to share this powerful, life-changing word with you. So class, right now, I encourage you to get your Bibles and get ready for another power-packed study in the Word of God concerning God's holy seventh-day Sabbath. Yes, we are continuing our series on the Sabbath. This is actually part five of that series, so you want to make sure you get your family, get your friends to together, study the Word of God with us today. You will be greatly blessed. Won't you be blessed today, Eileen?
1: Absolutely.
0: Yes, today we're going to learn how to keep God's seventh-day Sabbath holy as commanded by God. In other words, what does God expect Christians to do on His holy day? Let's answer that main question today from the Word of God, of course. But before we go to the Word of God, we like to go to the teacher. Remember, Eileen and I, we're just facilitators. The teacher is the Holy Spirit. So Eileen asked the teacher for understanding of this very important topic today.
1: Dear most kind and gracious Heavenly Father, as we study this very important topic of the forgotten commandment, we ask that your Holy Spirit touch our hearts and soften our hearts, Lord, so that we will be able to receive the truths in your word. And as we understand your truths, Lord, may we obey them in sincerity and in truth. In Jesus' name we do pray. Amen.
0: Amen. Amen. The seventh day Sabbath, the forgotten commandment, part five. Dear friends and Bible students, for the past four radio Bible classes, we have been exploring the truth about God's holy seventh-day Sabbath, in which He established on the seventh day of His creation. Mm-hmm. We learned so many great truths about this holy day. We learned that God only blessed and sanctified the seventh day of the week. He didn't bless any other day, but the seventh day of the week. He made this a holy rest day or Sabbath day as a weekly celebration in honor of God, our Creator, for creating us.
1: Mm-hmm. And amen. After sin actually entered into the world, Kerry, the Sabbath not only reminds us of how God created us, mm-hmm. but the same God that created the heavens and the earth and everything in it also has the power to recreate in us and make us new creatures.
0: Amen.
1: As 2 Corinthians chapter 5, verse 17 says, therefore, if any man be in Christ, he is a new creature. Old things are passed away. Behold, all things are become new.
0: Amen. That is so beautiful. Friends, so the Sabbath is a commemoration to God as our Creator and Savior. Amen.
1: Amen. And God, in His Ten Commandments, commands us to remember the day. It was God that said it.
0: That's
1: he
0: right.
1: said the seventh day, He said, remember the Sabbath day and keep it holy. So
0: yes.
1: The seventh day Sabbath is a holy day that's set apart from the rest of the week simply because God set it apart.
0: Yes.
1: And He set it apart by sanctifying it and hallowing it. And that usually we think of people as being sanctified or set apart for a holy purpose. But in this case, God distinguished a day.
0: Yes, He did.
1: And He made it unlike any other day. Yes, I can praise God and worship God on Sunday, Monday, Tuesday, Wednesday, Thursday, Friday. But on the Sabbath,
0: yes.
1: God said it's a special day,
0: yes.
1: Sanctified and hallowed by Him, where we are to completely place 100% of our focus on God and the things that He has created.
0: Amen. I like how you said that. We can worship God every single day, but
1: mm-hmm.
0: the seventh day
1: mm-hmm.
0: is a blessed special day.
1: Mm-hmm.
0: Amen. We also learn, class, of the reasons and the great blessings why we should keep God's holy seventh-day Sabbath.
1: Mm-hmm.
0: We also learn of the difference between the ceremonial Sabbath, which is part of the ceremonial laws of Israel, and God's holy seventh-day Sabbath. We also learn that God's holy weekly Sabbath was never done away with or nailed to the cross. We learn that the seventh-day Sabbath is a day of holy convocation, in which like believers meet together to worship God in spirit and in truth.
1: And in fact, there are many Christians, Kerry, around the world
0: yes.
1: who are keeping the seventh day Sabbath as God commands in His Ten Commandments.
0: That's right. That's right. We also learn from the various programs that the keeping or observance of God's holy seventh-day Sabbath is a sign of allegiance of who you truly worship. Friends, you know, it would be impossible for us to review every aspect of what we studied concerning the seventh-day Sabbath today, but let's reemphasize something here. Let's reemphasize that the main issue of God's holy seventh-day Sabbath is an issue of worship. Who are you going to be obedient to?
1: Mm-hmm.
0: Are you going to be obedient to man's traditions or your own theology or philosophies? Or are you going to be obedient to God and what He says in His Word? Now, friend, let me ask you a very profound question, okay? Are you ready for this? What is the highest form of praise to God? Think about it, class. Think about it. Now, praise to God is worship to God. Praise and worship to God is an expression of thankfulness and love to God, your Creator and Savior. Amen. But what is the highest form of praise to God? Elaine, read Exodus 19:5. That's Exodus 19, verse 5.
1: It says, "Now therefore, if ye will obey my voice indeed and keep my covenant, then ye shall be a peculiar treasure unto me above all people, for all the earth is mine."
0: Amen. Friends, here it is. The highest form of praise or worship to God is obedience to His Word. Did you get that?
1: Matter of fact, we often hear how people say that we should give God the sacrifice of praise now, and that's good. But the prophet Samuel says in 1 Samuel chapter 15, verse 22, that to obey is better than sacrifice.
0: That's right. That's right. Class, remember what Jesus says in John 14, 15. What does He say?
1: He says, "If you love me, keep my commandments."
0: That's it. He said, "If you love me, obey me
1: mm-hmm.
0: and my commandments." Friends, your praise to God without true obedience to God is vain praise. Did you get that? It is vain praise. God is calling all of us to praise Him, not only by singing praise or saying hallelujah to Him and clapping your hands, but by being obedient to Him and His Word. Amen. Mm-hmm.
1: And saying hallelujah and giving praise to God, that's wonderful. It's good.
0: That's good.
1: But the two go hand in hand. To say it without obeying God is vain.
0: It is. It is. Friends, don't miss it. Obedience to God and His Word is the highest form of praise.
1: Mm-hmm.
0: That is why God is calling all of us back to remember His holy seventh day Sabbath. He wants us all to be totally obedient to all of His laws. Regardless what man says, we must go with what the Bible says. Amen. Friend, if you really want to praise God, if you truly want to praise God, obey Him in all things. Amen.
1: Amen.
0: Amen. Let's go ahead and move on. Now, as we mentioned before, class, we learned much from the Word of God concerning God's holy seventh day Sabbath. Today, class, as we mentioned before, we are going to learn how we should keep God's seventh day Sabbath holy as commanded by God. In other words, what does God expect us to do on His Sabbath day? Since it is a rest day, are we to stay in bed all day? Are we to do that? Are we to watch TV all day and hide from the rest of the world like a hermit on God's holy day? Now, well, friend, let's see what the Bible says and explore this for ourselves, okay? We will see from this study that the Sabbath day is not a bunch of rules of do's and don'ts. We will see that it is surely a day of tremendous blessing.
1: And just like all the other laws, it's God that works in us both to will and do His command. So if we are truly sincere about keeping this command as well as the others, God will help us to actually truly keep this commandment as He has for us to do it.
0: Amen, amen. Class, I guarantee after you study with us today about this seventh day Sabbath, you will surely see that it is a day of tremendous blessing. You will see that it is a day that you wish would never end
1: mm-hmm.
0: and that you will look forward to each seventh day of the week. It is mm-hmm. a day of rejuvenation and relaxation and praise to our Almighty God.
1: Did you say rejuvenation?
0: Rejuvenation. That's right, rejuvenation.
1: That's a new word.
0: I like it too. You want to be rejuvenated? Hey, give it all to God on the seventh day Sabbath. But anyway, it's a great blessing. I guarantee it. But first, let's go to the Ten Commandments and review God's seventh day Sabbath commandment in Exodus chapter 20, verses 8 through 11. Elaine, review that for us.
1: Okay, Exodus chapter 20, verses 8 through 11 says, "Remember the Sabbath day to keep it holy. 6 days shalt thou labor and do all thy work, but the seventh day is the Sabbath of the Lord thy God. In it thou shalt not do any work, thou nor thy son, nor thy daughter, thy manservant, nor thy maidservant, nor thy cattle, nor thy stranger that is within thy gates. For in 6 days the Lord made heaven and earth, the sea, and all that in them is, and rested the seventh day. Wherefore the Lord blessed the Sabbath day and hallowed it."
0: Amen. So friends, God makes it clear, very clear, in his seventh day Sabbath command that he created 6 days for us to work. He said you can work 6 days, but on the seventh day, God wants us and all who may work for us to what? To rest. Mm-hmm. Or cease from working. Now, does God tell us to stop from all of our work because he does not want us to make any extra money on the seventh day of the week? No, of course not. God makes it clear throughout the Bible that at creation that he made holy the seventh day of the week as a blessing for all mankind. Did you get that? It is a blessing to you, friend, if you keep God's holy seventh day Sabbath. Remember, friends, that the seventh day Sabbath is a special day to commune with God without the various distractions and stresses of the world, without the distractions and stresses of work. Mm-hmm. Amen. So again, the Bible makes it clear that one of the main things that God expects us to do on the seventh day Sabbath is to what? Stop and rest from all your work and focus your attention to God. And that includes anybody that works for you. Mm-hmm. They must stop and stop also.
1: And again, that reminds us of what Jesus did at creation. At the end of the 6 days, he ceased from his labors.
0: That's right. Amen. Amen. Now, friend, what else does God expect us to do on his holy, blessed day, the Sabbath day? And what promises does he give to those who obey his seventh day Sabbath command? Well, friend, we will look at these questions and more right after we take this very short break. We promise, friend, to be right back. Radio Bible Class, have you seen our new website lately? www.pathwaytopeace.net. 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
0: Welcome back, class. Let's jump right back into our study about the things we can do on God's holy Sabbath day. Now, what else does God expect us to do on his holy Sabbath day? And what promises does he give to those who obey his seventh day Sabbath command? Class, turn your Bibles to Isaiah chapter 58. That's Isaiah chapter 58, and we're going to look at verses 13 and 14. That's 58, 13 and 14. Elaine, read that for us.
1: "If thou turn away thy foot from the Sabbath, from doing thy pleasure on my holy day, and call the Sabbath a delight, the holy of the Lord, honorable, and shalt honor him, not doing thine own ways, nor finding thine own pleasure, nor speaking thine own words, then shalt thou delight thyself in the Lord, and I will cause thee to ride upon the high places of the earth, and feed thee with the heritage of Jacob thy father. For the mouth of the Lord hath spoken it."
0: Amen. Who spoke it?
1: The Lord.
0: The Lord. Amen. According to what Elaine just read in Isaiah 58, 13 and 14, we are not to do our own pleasure on God's holy day. This does not mean that the Sabbath should not be pleasurable, but we are to keep from doing the things that do not focus on the things of God. Did you get it? Don't miss this class. God expects us to call the Sabbath a what?
1: Delight.
0: A delight, which means it is a day that you look forward to every single week. The Sabbath is not a day of just doing nothing and being bored all day. It should be a pleasant and delightful day, amen. But we should not be caught up in our own things on God's holy day. We should be only caught up in the things of God during his holy day. Amen. We should do things that are only pleasurable to who? To God, not ourselves, to God. But in doing that, it is a delight to us also. Amen.
1: Amen. And we must remember also that on the Sabbath day, God wants 100% of our attention without any worldly distractions such as work or sporting events, secular music, secular TV or radio programming, or anything that does not pertain to God or to anything holy. God says that we are to remember the Sabbath day and keep it holy. So anything that takes our focus off of God or things that are holy, we should refrain from on that day.
0: That's right. That's right. Even our conversations should only pertain to the things of God, right?
1: Mm-hmm.
0: We should not be talking about the latest sports scores or things of work on God's holy day. These types of conversations and other secular things that Aileen just described can only distract and mess up. Did you get it? Mess up your blessing and promise that God has for you if you keep his holy day holy. Amen. Now, class, go back to Isaiah chapter 58, verse 14. What promise does God give to those who keep his seventh day Sabbath holy? Aileen, what is the first promise given at the beginning of verse 14? Read that quickly.
1: It says, then shalt thou delight thyself in the Lord.
0: Oh, friends, this is deep and it's good. Then thou shalt what? Delight thyself in the Lord.
1: Mm-hmm.
0: Friend, this is a promise from God. If you are faithful in keeping God's holy day, he promises you that you will delight or take pleasure in the Lord. In other words, those who sincerely obey God's Sabbath command in the spirit God intended it to be, God promises you, friend, that you will enter into a close relationship and fellowship with God that others who do not keep his Sabbath day holy can ever know. Amen. Friend, this is one of the most precious promises of God. If you never kept God's Sabbath holy, you are truly missing out on this precious promise, amen, to draw closer to God. Now, Aileen, what other promise does God give in Isaiah chapter 58, verse 14, to those who keep God's holy seventh-day Sabbath?
1: God says, I will cause thee to ride upon the high places of the earth and feed thee with the heritage of Jacob thy father, for the mouth of the Lord hath spoken it.
0: Here it is. This is a beautiful promise, friend. In other words, God promises to greatly bless and prosper those who are sincerely obedient to his Sabbath command and his word. You will ride upon the high places of the earth. Did you get that, class? Aileen, check this text out here. What does God say in Deuteronomy 28:13? That is Deuteronomy 28:13 concerning this.
1: Another awesome promise. And the Lord shall make thee the head and not the tail.
0: The what?
1: The head. Mm-hmm. And not the tail. That's a great place to be.
0: Okay.
1: And thou shalt be above only, and thou shalt not be beneath.
0: If what?
1: If that thou hearken unto the commandments of the Lord thy God, which I command thee this day to observe and to do them.
0: Amen. This is a precious promise, friend, that you can hold on to. God intended for all of his children to be the head and not the tail. Only if, remember, it's conditional, only if we obey all of his word. Amen. And that includes the seventh day Sabbath. Now, at the end of Isaiah 58:14, God also promises to feed you all the promises that were given to Jacob if you are obedient to his Sabbath command. Friends, don't you see that the Sabbath is truly a delight full of blessings and promise? Why wouldn't you want to keep God's holy Sabbath day holy as he intended it? Now, what else should we do on the Sabbath? Let's look at this. Let's go to Leviticus chapter 23, verses 3. And we're going to look at the first part there. Leviticus chapter 23, verse 3. What else should we do on the Sabbath?
1: 6 days shall work be done, but the seventh day is the Sabbath of rest and holy convocation.
0: Friends, we studied this before. Remember, friend, that a convocation is a what?
1: A meeting.
0: It's a meeting, right. So the seventh day Sabbath is a day in which like believers meet together for a holy meeting or convocation to worship and learn more of God and his word. Amen.
1: And this is actually what Jesus did each Sabbath according to Luke chapter 4 verse 16. And also this is what the early church did according to Acts chapter 18 verse 4.
0: That's right. And we studied this in detail before. Also in Hebrews 10 verse 25, that's Hebrews 10 verse 25. It says that we should not forsake the assembling of ourselves together as believers in Jesus Christ. So God expects us to go to church on the seventh day Sabbath to meet with like believers for a holy or sacred meeting to do what?
1: To worship.
0: That's right. To worship and learn more about God. Now, what are some other things that we can do on Sabbath? Let's look at what Jesus taught in Mark Chapter 3, verses 1 through 4. Read that in its entirety, Lee.
1: And he, that's Jesus, entered again into the synagogue. And there was a man there which had a withered hand. And they, that's the Pharisees, watched him, whether he would heal on the Sabbath day, that they might accuse him. And he saith unto the man which had the withered hand, Stand forth. And he saith unto them, Is it lawful to do good on the Sabbath days, or to do evil, to save life, or to kill? But they held their peace. And when he had looked around about on them with anger, being grieved for the hardness of their heart, he saith unto the man, Stretch forth thine hand. And he stretched it out, and his hand was restored whole as the other.
0: Amen. Jesus, he went about healing on the Sabbath day. Friends, at the time of Jesus, the Pharisees, who were leaders in the synagogue at that time, made the Sabbath actually a burden to all people. They added their own rules of what you can do and what you can't do on the Sabbath. Walking so many steps or physically carrying something that is over a certain weight was considered breaking the Sabbath, according to the Pharisees. And it was a burden to the people. We see from what Elaine just read that Jesus gave us a better understanding about the Sabbath. The Sabbath, of course, is a special day to honor God, but it's also a day in which we should reach out to others. Amen. For example, it is good on the Sabbath to visit the sick and a shut-in. It is good to relieve the suffering from pain and despair on the Sabbath day. Remember what Jesus teaches in Matthew. If you do good to others, it is as if you have done good to God. Amen. The Sabbath is also a time to reach out to your community about the wonderful truths of Jesus Christ. Oh, the Sabbath is such a delight, especially in reaching out to others.
1: Amen.
0: Now, what are some other things that we can do on the Sabbath? Let's look at this. Now, remember Genesis 1:1. What does it say? God created the what?
1: Heavens and the earth.
0: God created it. The Sabbath is also a time out in nature, friend, and reflect upon the wonderful creation of God. The Sabbath is a great day to take your family on a nature walk. Talk about the goodness and the wonderful things of God during that nature walk. You know, friends, our family loves to take nature walks ourselves, especially on God's holy day. I mean, it just makes you feel closer to God when you're out there in nature. Friend, you will find that this will be a great time to commune with God in nature. Not only is it a great time to commune with God, but it's also relaxing and refreshing. Amen. You find that true, Elaine?
1: Yeah, because you think about your Creator as you are in His creation.
0: Amen. Amen. It's such a beautiful thing. You must try it, friend. You must try it. Now, it is clear that the seventh day Sabbath, which is Saturday, is a Sabbath. But when does it officially begin? Does it begin at midnight? Let's see what the Bible teaches here, okay? We've studied this before, but this is basically a review right here. Now, friends, when we go to the creation story, notice that God did not separate each day of the week at 12 o'clock midnight. Now, let's quickly review how God defined a day at creation. Class, turn your Bibles to Genesis chapter 1. Now, right after God spoke light into existence on this earth, what did God say after the first day was complete in verse 5?
1: And God called the light day, and the darkness he called night, and the evening and the morning were the first day.
0: There it is. The light of the day is at sunrise, and the evening of a day is at sunset. So notice, class, that the evening and the evening was first, and the morning was the what?
1: First day.
0: Mm-hmm. In other words, a day begins at evening or at sunset when it begins to get dark. Notice, after each day of creation, God says that he defines a day in the same manner. It begins when? At sunset.
1: Mm-hmm. So according to the Bible, a 24-hour day does not begin at 12 o'clock midnight.
0: No, it doesn't.
1: But it officially begins at the evening when the sun sets.
0: This is very clear. Very clear. That's right. So, knowing all of this good information about when a day officially begins, when does the seventh day Sabbath officially begin?
1: Well, if we go according to what we studied in the Bible, the Sabbath actually officially begins at sunset on Friday and officially ends at sunset on Saturday.
0: That's right. That's right. Now that we know that the seventh day Sabbath officially begins at sunset on Friday evening, how should we prepare for God's holy day? How should we prepare for it? We're going to end on this particular question here. Now, you will find in Exodus chapter 16, verses 16 through 26. You can actually turn your Bibles there. We won't have time to read all of it. But you will see that God instructed Israel to prepare for the Sabbath each week. God commanded them to gather an omer, which is actually about 2 liters of manna for each person every day except on the seventh day Sabbath. Now, God supplied manna to the people every day except on the Sabbath. Now those who collected more than they were supposed to during the week and tried to save it for the next day found that the extra portion of manna spoiled the next day. But class, notice this. If you just kind of scroll down to verse 22, God instructed Israel to gather twice as much of manna on the sixth day of the week and to bake, boil, or cook the manna for the next day, which would be the Sabbath day. Notice that the double portion of the manna that was gathered on the sixth day, that portion that was saved for the Sabbath day, it actually never spoiled. Why didn't it spoil, Eileen?
1: Because God was teaching them that the Sabbath was special to him.
0: Right.
1: And he didn't want them to do anything that would distract their attention from God. So before the Sabbath comes, at least before Friday evening, we should have a meal already prepared for the Sabbath day.
0: That's
1: the lesson for us. We should not prepare or cook, bake or boil meals on the Sabbath. And it should be done. The meals should be prepared before Sabbath, and that's what that teaches us in Exodus chapter 16, verses 16 through 26.
0: In other words, we should have all things that would take away our focus and blessing away on the Sabbath day done before the Sabbath, such as washing your car, ironing, cleaning the house, signing your shoes, etc. All these things should be done before the Sabbath. Every Friday evening when Sabbath begins, you should welcome it with singing and praises to God.
1: And that's the time for the praise and worship.
0: Amen.
1: Because you're in obedience to God's command.
0: Amen. It is also appropriate to end each Sabbath with singing and praises.
1: Mm-hmm.
0: Friends, Jesus.

0: Jesus invites you to remember his holy Sabbath day and experience the rest and experience the blessings and experience a closer relationship with him. Friend, I'm so sorry time has got us again, but I encourage you to make a decision to follow Jesus and his commandments all the way, man. We got to go now. Until next time, on the same blessed station, I thoroughly enjoyed it, friend. May God bless you all.
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3: Now a look at your midday weather on Janesville Christian Talk Radio. Mostly cloudy with thunderstorms today with a high near 90 and lows around 69. Partly sunny with thunderstorms tomorrow with a high of 84 and lows around 62. For your Sunday, intermittent clouds with a high near 82 and lows around 60. And for Monday, intermittent clouds with a high near 81 and lows around 61. That's your midday weather on Janesville Christian Talk Radio.
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1: Thank you for joining us today. My name is Tim Rumsey, and you are listening to Pictures of the End. Pictures of the End is a production of Pathway to Paradise Ministries. You can go online to picturesoftheend.com and listen to a recording of this episode, number 14, as well as previous episodes. We also have supporting materials that you can look at and order if you would like to dig in a little bit deeper to the things that we're looking at. Each episode on Pictures of the End, we look at current events, what's happening in the world right now. We compare that to what the Bible says and to Bible prophecy, as well as some of the stories in the Bible that act as pictures explaining the world we live in right now and where we are headed. This is actually the second half of a subject that we began last time in episode number 13. If you missed that one, again, go online to picturesoftheend.com, look up episode number 13 as a podcast, and you can listen to the first half of our subject. We are talking about one of the big questions and the big debates in the world today, and that is origins. Where did life come from? Obviously, there is more than one answer that is given today. And what we've been doing is looking at and comparing the Bible's testimony, that is, that God created the heavens and the earth and life in 6 days, according to the book of Genesis. We're comparing that with some of the ideas that are out there, and certainly the major ideas in science and Darwinian evolution, this theory that life arose from chance through naturalistic and materialistic processes. It's incompatible with the view that the Bible gives. And a question that we asked in our previous session is, can Christians believe in evolution? And there certainly have been many attempts to combine the theories of evolution and the Bible's story of origins. And we are seeing that that really is not compatible when you really look at what that does to the Bible's other teachings. Well, last week we looked at the universe, we looked at physics, we looked on and the earth, these things out in space. Today, I want to get a little bit closer to home, and we're actually going to look at the human body. What is science telling us about how the human body is put together, and how does that compare with the picture that the Bible gives us? In Psalm chapter 139, verse 14, we read this, "I will praise thee, for I am fearfully and wonderfully made. Marvelous are thy works, and that my soul knoweth right well. I will praise thee because I am fearfully and wonderfully made." We're going to look at just a few of the ways that we are fearfully and wonderfully made, as the Bible puts it. Martin Rees, in his book Just Six Numbers, says this, "We are each made up of between 10 to the 28 and 10 to the 29 atoms. This human scale is, in a numerical sense, poised midway between the masses of atoms and stars. It would take roughly as many human bodies to make up the mass of the sun as there are atoms in each of us. We straddle the cosmos and the microworld." Now, this is a really fascinating observation, and it caused me to do quite a bit of reflection when I read that. The human being, in the geometric scale of sizes in the universe, sits about halfway between about the smallest thing we know, the atom, and one of the biggest things that we know about, the stars. Now, why is this? Now, I believe that the Bible is God's inspired word, and so I approached it from this standpoint. Why would God have created human beings midway geometrically in that scale between large and small? And I think one answer is because God wants us to explore His creation. He wants us to have every opportunity possible to look at His work of creation, both through the telescope, looking at things far away and much bigger than us, but also diving into the micro world through the microscope and looking at things that are smaller than us. And so perhaps this was part of God's plan to position people size-wise right in the middle of his creation, where we would have the best opportunity possible to study and to learn about what he has made. So, are we the right or perfect size for investigating and learning about the universe? Well, the average human body has about 50 trillion cells in it. And if you remember your high school biology class, for me that was a number of years ago, these cells, of course, have a membrane around it, and then there is fluid inside with many different types of organelles and different, it's really a machine, it's a factory. And these different machines inside the cell are each doing their own job. Now, inside of that cell in the middle is the nucleus, and inside of the nucleus is the DNA. And of course, the DNA is incredibly important as it contains the genetic code for life. And an organism's appearance, its size, its function, what it's able to do, what it is not able to do, is largely determined by its DNA. And so that DNA, of course, is incredibly important. Now, among the things that every cell contains are three things: proteins, enzymes, and DNA, among many other biological components. Now, let's think just for a minute about protein. There are about 200,000 types of proteins in our cells. Not that every cell contains 200,000, but our body has about 200,000 types of proteins that our cells use. What are the odds against the random creation of just one of those proteins? And again, this question is coming from the theory of Darwinian evolution and the idea that life and cells and everything in the cells arose by chance. So what are the odds that just one of these 200,000 types of proteins would have evolved, given enough time, through the processes of evolution and chance? Well, it's about the same as the chance that a Rubik's Cube, which has been all scrambled up, and you've played with these before, there's colors on different sides, it's about the same as the chance that any single random turn, put a blindfold on and start trying to solve a Rubik's Cube. Good luck. The chance that one protein, just one type, would evolve by chance given enough time is about the same as the chances of the Rubik's Cube being solved by one random turn. And that is about 1 in 50 septillion. Now, this is an incredibly huge number. To give you an idea of what 50 septillion means, if you had that Rubik's Cube and you were making one move or one turn of the Rubik's Cube every second, it would take you 1,350 billion years. I'll say that number again, 1,350 billion years to do 50 septillion moves. It's an incredibly huge number. Now, that's just one protein. We have about 200,000 types of protein in our bodies. So multiply that 50 septillion times 200,000, and that is the chance that the 200,000 types of proteins in our body would have evolved and come about as they are now in our bodies. Mathematically, completely impossible. Now, what about enzymes? Let's think for a moment here about the enzymes in our bodies. These are special types of proteins that must have the exact ordering of amino acids in order to do what they do. And now there's about 2,000 types of enzymes in the human body, and they are what make complex life forms like us possible. No enzymes, no life for human beings. What are the odds of finding all 2,000 enzymes in perfect order? Well, it is about 1 to 10 to the 40,000. Now, this is a number that defies imagination. In our previous episode, when we were talking about the universe, we saw that the estimated number of atoms in the universe is 1 times 10 to the 80th. These are all in scientific notation. The odds of finding all 2,000 enzymes in perfect order in the human body is 1 to 10 to the 40,000. In other words, if you took a blindfold, covered your eyes, took your imaginary bow and arrow, and shot that arrow into outer space, you would be 500 times more likely to hit a specific atom somewhere in the universe than you would to have all of the 2,000 enzymes that we see in our body develop by random chance. It just defies imagination. It defies logic. It defies reason. And it defies the laws of mathematics and probability as well. What about DNA, deoxyribonucleic acid? We know that this is the genetic code that contains the blueprint or the instructions for life, not only of human life, but every living type of cell has DNA inside of its nucleus there. It's incredibly small, it's about 2 nanometers across, and its sole purpose is to store and transmit information. Michael Denton, in the book Evolution, A Theory in Crisis, writes this about DNA. Quote, "The capacity of DNA to store information vastly exceeds that of any other known system. It is so efficient that all the information needed to specify an organism as complex as man weighs less than a few thousand millionths of a gram. The information necessary to specify the design of all the species of organisms which have ever existed on the planet, a number estimated to be about 1,000 million, could be held in a teaspoon and there would still be room left for all the information in every book ever written." End quote. This DNA molecule is incredibly amazing and incredibly complex as well. Now, when a cell splits, as growth takes place, DNA replicates, it duplicates, and it has to make a copy of itself. It's a highly complex sequence of molecule splitting, transcribing, and splicing, and it happens thousands of times every day in your body without you being aware at all of what is happening. It almost always works perfectly. When it doesn't, it's called a mutation, and mutations can result in a lot of problems, and they do. Mutations are never beneficial as they are observed in nature today. And so we want our DNA to replicate and copy itself correctly, and it almost always does. The body's system for managing this is incredibly complex and amazing. Now, in Isaiah chapter 28, verse 1, God says this, "Come now and let us reason together." There's many things that God wants us to reason about. He wants us to reason about Him, about His Word, about what He says about Himself. But one primary way that God wants us to reason today is to look at what we have discovered about the universe and about our human bodies and to say, okay, what is reasonable? What is reasonable to believe? Did this happen by chance? Did all of these proteins, all of these enzymes, the functioning of DNA, is this all by chance? Or is it more reasonable to believe that an intelligent creator designed it to be so? Well, we're going to continue thinking about these things as we come back from the break. If you want to dive into this more, go to our website, picturesoftheend.com. You can find a pamphlet there, as well as a recording of this episode. We'll be right back after the break.

Buried in the final week of Jesus Christ's life is a prophecy so profound that it will transform the way you view the Bible, Earth's future, and your own life. 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

Welcome back. You are listening to Pictures of the End, and we are talking today about evolution, about what the Bible says about the origins of life. And in the first half of our show, we were looking at just a few of the things that we know about the human body and the chances that just the proteins and the enzymes and the DNA inside of our cells would be found in the way that they are. And we saw that the chances of that are astronomically small. In fact, mathematically, they are impossible. I want to think now about the spiritual implications of this debate, and we're going to spend a few minutes looking at this. In Romans chapter 1, verse 20, we're told this: "The invisible things of God from the creation of the world are clearly seen, being understood by the things that are made, even his eternal power and Godhead, so that they," men, "are without excuse." In other words, God has said, if you want to know how I work and how I operate and how I go about the work of salvation, then I want you to study the things that you can observe and see with your eyes. Go look at nature. Go look at creation. Look at your bodies. Look at the DNA and the proteins and the enzymes. These things in nature will teach you about me and how I work. Now, there's obviously a lot of debate, both within and outside of Christianity, about these questions of origin. But the danger for the Christian, and what the Christian needs to remember, is that these debates are not just located in the scientific realm. The debate about origins strikes right into the heart of the Bible's message about God's ability and willingness to save humans from what we call sin. And it also talks a lot about the character of God. Now, in 2 Peter chapter 3, verses 3 to 5, there's a very interesting prophecy that pertains to what we're talking about. Verse 3 says, "Know this first, that there shall come in the last days scoffers, walking after their own lusts, and saying, where is the promise of his coming?" In other words, many will doubt that Jesus Christ will return again. "For since the fathers fell asleep, all things continue as they were from the beginning of the creation." Now, this is the Bible's way of referring to what's known today as uniformitarianism. And uniformitarianism is an important part of the worldview on which Darwinian evolution is based. And the idea here is very simple. It's that what we observe today in how nature, how the universe operates, it's never changed. It's always been the same. And so this is where one of the places where the need for incredibly long time periods, billions of years, for the existence of Earth and the development of life comes from, because the changes must happen so slowly and in such tiny increments. Uniformitarianism is the opposite of catastrophism, which, take Noah's flood, that story in the Old Testament about the destruction of the world. That's a catastrophe, unlike any that we see today. It's a catastrophe that according to the Bible, reshaped the surface of the earth, destroyed all life, basically hit the reset button. There's no room for that kind of a story in uniformitarianism. And there's really no room for a God that intervenes supernaturally in uniformitarianism. I'm going to keep reading this passage in 2 Peter, because it goes on in verse 5. "For this they willingly are ignorant of, that by the word of God the heavens were of old, and the earth standing out of the water and in the water." So there's no room for a creator in modern thinking, and we don't need a Bible verse to tell us this. We're very well aware of this. But the theory of evolution is the dominant, and in many circles, the only acceptable explanation of origins. And I want to say this here, I probably should have said this sooner. When I'm talking about evolution right now, I'm referring to macroevolution. Macroevolution is this idea that one species can evolve from the next. And you've seen the pictures or the illustrations of the slug coming out of the ocean, or the fish, then the slug, and then the different animals, and finally we end up with the human being. That's an illustration of macroevolution. That is not the same as microevolution. Microevolution is the adaptation within a species
to different environmental factors and also genetic variations that can rise as well. Microevolution has been demonstrated. It's been observed. It's a scientific reality. Macroevolution, on the other hand, exists only in the realm of theory. It has never been demonstrated. It has never been directly observed. And so when I'm talking about evolution today, I'm talking about macroevolution. And this theory is the dominant one, and it is the only acceptable explanation of origins in our world today if you're outside of the realm of some Christian circles. Now, Theodosius Dobzhansky was one of the 20th century's leading scientists, and he was also a major influence on evolutionary theory as it continued to develop in the 20th century. Now, he said something very fascinating about evolution. He said, quote, "Is evolution a theory, a system, or a hypothesis? It is much more. It is a general postulate to which all theories, all hypotheses, all systems must henceforth bow and which they must satisfy in order to be thinkable and true. Evolution is a light which illuminates all facts, a trajectory which all lines of thought must follow. This is what evolution is." End quote. Now, Dobzhansky was not a prophet, but his statement was almost prophetic. During the 20th century, and certainly today, evolution, this mindset, has really taken over politics in many ways, the education system, social sciences, and even religion. Even Christianity has been impacted by the principles on which the evolutionary worldview is based. And let's just think for a few minutes about what some of these evolutionary principles are. One of them is adaptation to the environment. This is the idea that an organism, in order to survive and flourish and continue developing, must change its form or function to meet the demands or the challenges of the environment around it. Well, what happens if we take this idea and plant it inside of Christianity? We get the idea that Christians not only can, but should adapt to their environment, adapt to the world in order to fit in better, in order to continue advancing and developing. And the Bible actually says the complete opposite. In Romans 12, verse 2, the Bible says, "Be not conformed to

0: to Christianity. It's deadly to a Christian worldview. Now, another evolutionary principle that is often cited is natural selection. This is that idea that in order for a species to flourish and survive, the weakest members must be allowed to die so that the stronger, more healthy, more vigorous members of that species can advance. It's based on competition. It's based on winners and losers. Those that win survive. Those that lose die. How does this fit in with Christianity? Well, it doesn't. According to the Bible, there are not winners and losers. In other words, my salvation or your salvation does not require that somebody else miss out on their salvation. The Bible says that the Lord desires no one to be lost. And in Revelation 22, verse 17, God says, "Let him that is athirst come, and whomsoever will, let him take of the water of life freely." Salvation for one, according to the Bible, does not require the death of somebody else. Now, another evolutionary principle is mutation. This is that change in the genetic code that we referred to a few minutes ago. These changes, these mutations, as they are observed today, are never beneficial. They are always harmful. They are always destructive. They're never beneficial as they're observed. What is the Christian's genetic code? Well, I would suggest that the Christian's genetic code is the law of God. In Hebrews chapter 8, verse 10, God says this, and this is part of the new covenant promise. "This is the covenant I will make with the house of Israel after those days, says the Lord. I will put my laws into their mind and write them in their hearts, and I will be to them a God, and they will be to me a people." And this is an interesting idea, that the law of God is the genetic code by which Christians are called to live by. Just like an organism's DNA determines the function, the actions, what that organism is capable of doing, what it looks like, the law of God, when it's written on the mind and the heart, changes the life. It is one of the tools that God uses to turn sinners into people that love and serve God. And so the law of God is incredibly important, and it is also something that cannot and should not be changed. Jesus said in Matthew 5, verse 17, "Think not that I am come to destroy the law or the prophets. I am not come to destroy, but to fulfill. For verily I say to you, till heaven and earth pass, one jot or one tittle shall in no wise pass from the law till all be fulfilled." According to the Bible, the law of God cannot be changed. And a mutation in the law of God, a mutation in the principles of God's government written on my mind and heart, or your mind and heart, would be a bad thing to have changed. We don't want a mutation there. What about chance? This is another evolutionary principle, and we know what this is referring to. That's the idea that destiny is determined at random. And again, the Bible says something completely opposite. Deuteronomy 30, verse 19. "I call heaven and earth to record this day against you, that I have set before you life and death, blessing and cursing. Therefore choose life, that both thou and thy seed may live." According to the Bible, we can choose life. We can choose God's salvation. He leaves it up to us. He will not force, but he wants us to make that choice freely because we are impacted and touched by his love. How does God create life? What principles does he use? There are two things, and they are listed in Genesis chapter 1, verses 2 and 3. "Earth was without form and void, and darkness was upon the face of the deep, and the Spirit of God moved upon the face of the waters." The Holy Spirit is the first agent in God's creation of life, and the second one is mentioned in the next verse. "And God said, let there be light, and there was light." Throughout Genesis 1, it is the Word of God that creates life. God speaks, and the Holy Spirit makes it happen. And these two things, the Word of God, the Bible, and the Holy Spirit applying those words to our lives as we accept them, as we claim those promises, give us life. God does not work on the principles of evolution. He works according to His Holy Spirit and His Holy Bible. And that is our picture of the end for today.
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3: Today, I'm going to be giving a message that's an old message, but actually it's a new message in the light that I'm going to be giving it to you today, and that is the message of the gospel. The first angel's message, one of the three primary messages those of us who are Seventh-day Adventists, this is the message that we are to give to the world. As mentioned in verse 6, I saw another angel fly in the midst of heaven. The flying gives an indication of what? The speed at which the gospel is going. And it's located where, that message? In the midst of heaven, giving an indication that it is visible. It's something that is known and is being looked at and analyzed. Flying in the midst of heaven, having the what? The everlasting gospel. In fact, just a chapter before this in Revelation, we learn that the Lamb was slain from the foundation of the world. The everlasting gospel. To preach unto them that dwell on the earth, to every nation, kindred, tongue, and people. This is a gospel that needs to go. It's a gospel that needs to be spread. But it's also a gospel that needs to be understood. And I submit to you this morning, the reason why it really hasn't reached the full potential of what is talked about here in Revelation 14, verse 6, is because we haven't truly understood it. As simple as it is, yet it is highly misunderstood. But yet, it's essential that we understand it. Christ told us very clearly, this gospel, meaning the true gospel of the kingdom, shall be preached in how much of the world? All the world. So witness unto all nations, and then shall the end come. And we know that the world's population is expanding far greater than what we're really spreading it at this point in time. We have a daunting, difficult problem. World's population is growing far greater than the growth of the true gospel. But yet, this is something that needs to take place. Galatians tells us in chapter 1 that there is another gospel that interferes with the true gospel. Galatians 1 says, I marvel that ye are so soon removed from him that called you into the grace of Christ unto what? Another gospel. In fact, the Amplified Version that tries to get to the root meaning of each of the Greek words calls it another opposition gospel. It's a gospel that actually opposes the true gospel. Just not another, but there be some that trouble you and would pervert the gospel of Christ. So there is only one gospel. The other one isn't really the gospel, but yet it looks as though it is. But though we or an angel from heaven preach any other gospel unto you, than that which we have preached unto you, let him be accursed. Pretty strong words from the Apostle Paul, who understood the true gospel. He goes on to say, as we said before, so say I now again, if any man preach any other gospel unto you that ye have received, let him be accursed. For do I now persuade men or God? Or do I speak to please men? For if I yet please men, I should not be the servant of Christ. In other words, the other opposition gospel will please who? It will please men. It will have some pleasing aspects to it. But I certify. Paul is certifying to the people. And in this medical institution, many of you are here so that you can get certified someday. But Paul is certifying the brethren, that the gospel which was preached of me is not after man. He didn't get it from mankind. Where did he get it from? He didn't receive it from man, neither was I taught it, but by the revelation of Jesus Christ. He was taught it directly from Christ himself, this gospel. So let's get into what the true gospel is. What is a true gospel? Let's learn it from the one who got it directly from Christ. 1 Corinthians chapter 15. Moreover, brethren, I declare unto you the gospel which I preached unto you, which also ye have received, and wherein ye stand. Paul is stating clearly that he preached the true gospel, and they received the true gospel. And they're standing in the true gospel. In other words, they're standing in salvation. Verse 2, he says, by which also ye are what?
4: Saved.
3: The gospel is about salvation. And notice the term there, you're saved, but there's a condition. If ye what? Keep in memory what I preached unto you. Otherwise, ye have believed in vain. So in other words, we might even have understood the true gospel at some point in time and received it into our heart. But it only does us good if we what? If we have it in our mind. And that requires a continual presence, a continual contemplating, a continual thinking about the gospel. So, and this also would help us to understand why one of the teachings, once saved, always saved, is not true. Right here in the forerunner of the gospel, he says, if ye keep in memory what I preached unto you, otherwise ye have believed in vain. For I delivered unto you, first of all, that which I also received. So Paul is making it clear, he received it from where? Christ. Not of himself. He didn't teach himself. He wasn't taught by anyone else. He was taught by Christ, this gospel. And now he's taking that same gospel that he received from Christ and passing it along to them. I delivered unto you, first of all, that which I also received, how that, and here is the five-word gospel. Christ died for our sins. Five words. They're all simple. They're all one syllable. I think everyone in this audience, I don't see anyone under the age of two here. If you're two, you can learn the five-word gospel. You can actually even memorize it. And you can teach it. Christ died for our sins. And Paul doesn't just say, just trust me that I received it from Christ. He says this is the true gospel because it's also what? According to Scriptures. It's right there in the Scriptures. And the Scriptures back it up entirely. Christ died for our sins. Why is it that that gospel gets perverted when it's so simple? I think one of the reasons is because we don't understand the meaning of those five words. In order to understand the gospel in those five words, we have to understand the meaning of those five words. And so let's break it down. Let's see what those five words actually mean. The first word of the gospel is what?
4: Christ.
3: The gospel is about Christ. And Christ, according to the Bible, has a lot of meanings. In fact, we could spend a whole week discussing what Christ means and still gain new glimpses of truth in studying about Christ. The Bible tells us he is the Messiah. He's wonderful. By the way, the gospel also is interpreted in some simpler translations as the what? The good news. It's wonderful. It is wonderful, and it's wonderful because it's about Christ. Counselor. The mighty God. The everlasting Father. The Prince of Peace. Christ is known as the Word. The Advocate. The image of God. These are all direct quotes from Scripture. Also known as the Amen. Also known, both the Old Testament and the New Testament. He calls himself, in the New Testament, the I Am. The Bread of Life. The Light of the World. The Good Shepherd. The Creator. The New Testament also calls him that. The Creator. The Son of Man. Omnipotent. Omniscient. King of Kings. Lord, our righteousness. Now, we could go into a lot more. That's just a few. We'll get to a few more here when we study the other words of the gospel. But to understand the gospel, we need to first understand who? We need to understand Christ. And I submit that many people that understand the opposition gospel and have fallen for the opposition gospel don't understand who Christ really is. The second word of the gospel, Christ what?
4: Died.
3: I submit to you that even the majority of people in Christianity today, so-called Christianity today, don't understand what that simple word means. Death. What is death? The dictionary describes it as the cessation of life. But yet there are many people who understand death as just entering into another phase of existence. Another life. In order to understand what Christ did for us fully, we need to understand what death really is. The Bible describes death as an unconscious sleep. And you can't fully understand the gospel without understanding that. When you understand what death is, you become very pro-life, I've noticed. And not just pro-life like we think about it today, but truly pro-life. And if you are truly pro-life, and by the way, Christ said he came to give us what?
4: Life.
3: Give us life. In order to understand what death is, we also need to understand what life really is. That's the opposite of death. He came to give us not only life, but to give it how?
4: More
3: abundantly. And so we need to understand what a more abundant life is in order to understand the gospel. And if you are truly pro-life, you become truly pro-health. Health is not separated from the gospel. It's part of the gospel. In fact, there have been some studies done on that. This is Ken Ferraro, Journal for the Scientific Study of Religion. It's quoted a few years ago in the Chicago Tribune about health and religion. Did you know there's a relationship? They bring out that there's actually a strong relationship. And when you study one religion versus another, you can understand some things about their religion simply about how they treat their bodies. And also how long that they live. One of the evidences that the gospel has been prevalent in Loma Linda is the fact that this is a blue zone. Because those who understand the gospel understand health, and their longevity is of greater length. Your health is actually dependent on two things. What you put

0: into your body and what you do with your body. Now you say, well, it's also dependent on your father and mother. None of us had the opportunity of choosing our father and mother. That's an independent variable. It's not a dependent variable. But if we're taking a look at what our health is dependent on, that's what it's dependent on. And Corinthians tells us right there in the same book of the Bible that has the five-word gospel, Corinthians says, whether therefore ye eat or what? Or drink, or whatsoever ye what?
1: Do.
0: So in other words, he's saying anything you put into your body or anything you do to your body, do all what?
1: To
0: the glory of God. And in fact, that glory of God is a crucial aspect of the gospel as well. So we'll find out. And that glory of God has to do with how we are living our life. What Ken Ferraro showed, let me just read this last sentence. God is interested in what you are eating and what you are drinking and what you are doing. And any gospel who teaches otherwise is teaching an opposition gospel. It's not part of the true gospel. What Ken Ferraro found out was that how long people in certain religions live has a lot to do with their teachings. For instance, the shortest living Christian religion in the United States, do you know what it is?
2: No.
0: He brings it out. It's the Baptists. They also have the highest obesity rates. And he ties it directly to their view of what happens when you die. You are just immediately entering heaven. And you're entering another phase of existence. And so why would you want to stay down here longer? And so, in fact, anything that you can do to try to hasten this thing might actually be a good idea. Now, even the Catholics that are shortly behind the Baptists as far as longevity is concerned, they're right up there with them. They have a little better longevity, and he ties it to their teaching that although they don't believe death is death, they believe that it's very likely that they're going to enter purgatory for a while. And so there's a little higher motivation in regards to health and trying to live here a little bit longer. But yet he ties the Adventist longevity simply due to what we believe about death, that you're entering an unconscious state. And that, of course, relates to many things that are not discussed in things like the Adventist health study. So health is very much part of the gospel because it has a lot to do with life. And in order to understand death, we need to understand what life is. But the definition of death goes on. One of the synonyms, actually, for Christ in the Bible is the what? Author of life. And the amazing thing about the author of life is that the author of life, according to the gospel, did what? He died. The author of life, the one who is the life giver, the creator, the sustainer, died. And that tells us there's something more important than life. If the one who's the most important part of the gospel, which is Christ, died, and he has the keys of death and life, that tells us, although life is critically important to Christ, there's something more important. Otherwise, he wouldn't have died. The third word of the gospel, for. Now, that's a simple word. And when we start tying some of these things together, we can understand what the for is. The gospel is for a purpose. It doesn't say just Christ died, but Christ died for. John 18:37. This was when Christ had the crown of thorns upon him. He was going through the valley of the shadow of death. The thorns were not just upon him, they were dug into him. And he was being asked some questions by Pilate. One of the questions is, why did you come? And often we tend to look at it more from a selfish perspective. But Christ looked at it from an overarching perspective in his answer to Pilate. He said, for this cause I was born. Does that make it pretty clear? For this cause I was born, and for this cause came I into the world, that I should bear witness to the what? To the truth. And then he said, everyone who is of the truth hears my voice. So Christ, the reason why he came, primary reason of the gospel, the reason why Christ died and came into this world, the reason why he said he was born, was for truth. And that means there's something more, the one thing, we're already getting a glimpse of what is more important than life. At least to Christ. What was more important? It was life more important, or was truth more important to Christ? Truth was clearly more important. And when we start putting truth under other important principles, we're actually teaching an opposition gospel and living an opposition gospel. Because truth is the primary reason that he came. Many people talk about the ultimate authority in their workplace when decisions need to be made. The question is, who is the ultimate authority in your school? Of course, it may be the head of your department or the head of your school, but then if there's really a controversy, then it finally goes to the head of the entire school. In the workplace, there's a boss. Those people have bosses. And then there's finally the boss. In the family, when I was growing up, I was taught that the one who was making the final decision, the ultimate authority, the term that was used was that was the one who wore the pants in the family. And often that wasn't the male gender in the family. The ultimate authority. In the church, often we view the pastor as that ultimate authority. In the United States of America, we have an ultimate authority, the executive person. But have you ever thought about this? Who is the ultimate authority in the universe? God. And which member of the Godhead is the ultimate authority? Some say God the Father. Some have said all three. A few years ago, I was in London, England, and giving a talk there on a Monday afternoon. And I had to speak Monday night in Geneva, Switzerland. And it was a very tight connection. It was actually an afternoon meeting in London, and so they asked the taxi driver to come 30 minutes ahead of time to make sure there was no delay whatsoever, which I was grateful for. But this taxi driver had the opportunity to listen to me during the last 30 minutes of his talk, and of my talk. And when we got into the taxi, he said, you know, that was very interesting. You're obviously a scientist, but how can a scientist like you believe in creation? And so I thought, well, this is a good opportunity to talk about the science of creation, one of the interesting topics that I like to discuss. And I started talking about it, but then he quickly changed the subject. He didn't really want to talk about the science of creation versus evolution. And he got to the crux of the matter. He says, the reason why I have a problem with creation is because I have a problem with God. What about a being who says, do what I say or I eventually will kill, or even worse, according to some, even torture you? He said, you know, he might have the power to do that. He might have the knowledge to do that. He might have the ultimate control. And then he talked about how us as human beings, when we vote people into office, we try to vote people in who agree with us and will persecute others who don't agree with us. And that's basically the corrupt society that we are a part of. And so he said he had a problem with God. Often when I'm dealing with an agnostic, as he said he was, I ask him, tell me about the God you don't believe in. Because often they're taught things about God that aren't true. And I don't believe that about God either. But he was already telling me some things about the God he didn't believe in. But what I told him is he didn't really understand God. because he didn't understand.

0: authority in the universe. We get a clue from the words of Christ. Ye know that they which are accounted to rule over the Gentiles exercise lordship over them, and their great ones exercise what? Authority upon them. This is exactly what he was talking about. But the next words of Christ is, so shall it what? Not be among you. Christ's system of government is not based on an authoritarian system such as we are used to. And that's why many people don't understand the Trinity. They'll ask me things like this, how can two beings be united at all times? Those of us in marriage relationships recognize there's times when two of us are not united 100% of the time. But whenever there's a third, there's always disunity, it seems. And we think in order for government to be organized and effective, someone needs to be the ultimate authority. But I submit to you this morning, when we truly understand the gospel, part of that understanding is to understand that the ultimate authority is not a person or a being. The ultimate authority has to do with what that word for was talking about. God of truth. God the Father is called the God of truth. Jesus saith in him, I am the way, the what? The truth and the life. Another synonym for Christ is the truth. And the Holy Spirit, the Comforter, first comes, before he comforts, he first comes as the Spirit of what? The Spirit of truth. When I was in the third grade, I was asked a question. I was raised in the church, and I was asked a question, is there anything that God cannot do? And as a third grader, I said, no. God is all-powerful. He can do everything. But I hadn't read all the Bible yet. Did you know the Bible tells us there's something God cannot do? Both the Old and New Testament tell us God cannot lie. Now, he's a free moral agent. He could if he wanted to. But he puts something above himself, and that is truth. And that's why the Trinity always gets along, because when they come to discuss things, they discuss what is the truth, where is the truth, and that's where they go. And by the way, that's the way we're supposed to be making our decisions. Even when we get into a court of law in this country, it was based on God's system of decision making. We were to base it totally on what? The truth, the whole truth, and nothing but the truth. But our system of decision making gets corrupted when we start putting other things above the truth. The gospel tells us that God can die, but he can't tell a lie. Something far more important than life itself. He was willing to be wiped out rather than truth to be sacrificed. The ultimate authority in the universe is not a being. The ultimate authority is actually truth. And I am happy that I serve a God who has that as his ultimate authority.
1: Amen. You've been listening to part one in this lecture by Dr. Neil Nedley. Tune in next time for part two.
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4: Make a joyful noise unto the Lord, all ye lands. Serve the Lord with gladness. Come before his presence with singing. Know ye that the Lord, he is God. It is he that hath made us, and not we ourselves. We are his people, and the sheep of his pasture. Enter into his gates with thanksgiving, and into his courts with praise. Be thankful unto him, and bless his name. For the Lord is good, his mercy is everlasting, and his truth endureth to all generations.
5: Or what man is there of you, whom if his son ask bread, will he give him a stone? Or if he ask a fish, will he give him a serpent? If ye then, being evil, know how to give good gifts unto your children, how much more shall your Father, which is in heaven, give good things to them that ask him? Therefore all things whatsoever ye would that men should do to you, do ye even so to them. For this is the law and the prophets.
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6: 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Thunderstorms today with a high near 90 and lows around 69. Partly sunny with thunderstorms tomorrow with a high of 84 and lows around 62. For your Sunday, intermittent clouds with a high near 82 and lows around 60. And for Monday, intermittent clouds with a high near 81 and lows around 61. That's your afternoon weather on Janesville Christian Talk Radio.
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8: 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The jury in the Lindsey Clancy murder trial back in court today for a seventh day of deliberations. The judge dismissed the jury yesterday after he clarified the definition of reasonable doubt. Government's monthly jobs report is out and it's beating expectations. Labor Department's non-farm payroll employment jumped by 162,000 in August. President Trump's efforts to restrict mail-in voting is running up against election deadlines. North Carolina will be the first state to begin sending out absentee ballots. Trump has ordered the U.S. Postal Service to verify who's eligible to vote by mail. Dallas, Texas, set to host the first ever Republican midterm convention next week. It'll take place at the American Airlines Center September 9th and 10th. Travelers hitting the roads this Labor Day weekend, and airports will be extremely busy. I'm Jim Miller. To find out more about Trinity Debt Management, call 800-760-8552.
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10: Ephesians 6, 19 and 20, where Paul said to the Ephesians, he said, "Pray for me that when I speak, words will be given me to present the mystery of the gospel." And then he said, "Pray that I may speak it boldly as I should." I did some reading recently here about accidents from the perspective of insurance companies. Accident is defined as an event that happens unexpectedly and unintentionally. An accident is the fifth leading cause of death in the United States. So Progressive Insurance Company asked 11,000 of its policyholders who reported having car accidents, how close they were to home when the accident occurred. And they were surprised at the results. 52% reported that they were 5 miles or less from home when they got into an accident. They decided to do further study and discovered that 23% of accidents occur 1 mile or less from home. That's almost a quarter. 29% within 2 to 5 miles from home. 17% between 6 and 10 miles. That makes a total of 69% of all car accidents taking place within 10 miles from home. And the pattern raises a question about our nature. Do we have the tendency to get more careless the nearer we are to home? It is a highly relevant question for the generation of Christ followers that is closest to home. We begin in Numbers chapter 14, verses 26 to 31. The Bible's fourth book, Numbers, Numbers 14. And the Lord spoke to Moses and Aaron, saying, "How long shall I bear with this evil congregation who complain against me? I have heard the complaints which the children of Israel make against me. Say to them, 'As I live, says the Lord, just as you have spoken in my hearing, so I will do to you. The carcasses of you who have complained against me shall fall in this wilderness, all of you who were numbered according to your entire number, from 20 years old and above, except for Caleb, the son of Jephunneh, and Joshua, the son of Nun. You shall by no means enter the land which I swore I would make you dwell in. But your little ones, whom you said would be victims, I will bring in, and they shall know the land which you have despised." It is a devastating judgment from God against his people, as Israel reaps the reward of her own unfaithfulness. God does a marked and unusual thing among his chosen ones, something we have never seen before. These are the people he delivered from Egyptian bondage just 3 years earlier with a mighty hand, and led them through the Red Sea, feeding them with manna in the wilderness and guiding them along through the desert with the pillar of cloud by day and the pillar of fire by night. God judges his own people for their sin and rebellion. But as he does so, he draws a generational line through the entire nation. Everyone 20 years of age and older will die in the desert. Only the teenagers and the children will enter into the promised land. So the desert becomes the graveyard of an entire generation. It did not have to be this way. As the 12 spies return to give their report after 40 days of reconnaissance over 300 miles of enemy territory, they carry with them the fruit of the land. And the fertility of that land is so abundant that it takes two men to carry a single cluster of grapes. The size of that cluster and the safe return of all 12 should have been taken as an omen of God's good intentions toward his people. And at first it was. As they relate to Moses the sights they saw on the other side of Jordan, a wave of enthusiasm sweeps over the congregation, and the nation is ready then and there to go up and take possession of the land promised to them on oath from the mouth of the living God. And had the spies said no more, this story would have had a happy ending. But suddenly, there's a change in emphasis as the communication goes from report to commentary, and the atmosphere changes. The Bible says in 28 and 31, the spies report, "The people who live in the land are strong, and the cities are fortified and very large. And moreover, we saw the descendants of Anak there. We are not able to go up against the people, for they are too strong for us." Caleb tries desperately to quiet the rebellion, but they interrupt him and begin to exaggerate their report, even contradicting their own words. First they say, "The land flows with milk and honey." Then they say, "It's a land that devours its inhabitants." Both those things can't be true. First they say, "We saw the descendants of Anak there." Then they say, "All the men we saw there were of great size." And the tide of enthusiasm
11: is replaced with an undercurrent of fear as they talk themselves out of a blessing, all by the destructive power of negative words. Words was their downfall. Nullifying negative words. The Bible says the 10 spies gave an evil report. And that report doomed the whole nation. When I was growing up in Bedford-Stuyvesant, we used to have a street game we played called ranking or snapping, in which two combatants would square off in a war of words against each other. The idea was to outdo your opponent with clever insults, and a crowd would gather. People would laugh at some of the insults, and they would ooh and ah whoever got the best of the other one. It was meant to be harmless fun, based on the idea that sticks and stones may break your bones, but words can never harm you. But as we got older, we stopped doing it, because we discovered that even in jest, words can harm you. Beloved, we give too little recognition to the influence of our words as a responsibility for which God holds us accountable. It is a critical lesson we should learn from Israel, because again and again in their experience, at the first trial of their faith, they gave in the curse of the Israel nation, which was murmuring. Murmuring and complaining. And as they give in to complaining, the influence of their words reacted back on them and made a bad situation worse. It became characteristic of the nation. Sometimes their complaining would turn into accusations against God. As in this case, why is the Lord bringing us to this land only to let us fall by the sword? Our wives and children will be taken as plunder. Wouldn't it be better for us to go back to Egypt? And they said to each other, we should choose a leader. And what an insult to God, who at great price had just delivered them from Egypt. And now they're ready to go back. The destructive power of nullifying negative words. We think we have the right to say anything that comes to our minds. We call it freedom of speech. But in the Word of God, speech is never free. It carries with it a heavy price tag that we will have to face in the judgment. Jesus gives full consideration to the effect of our words, even if we do not. And for this reason, our words reveal our hearts and give away our true spirit, especially our words spoken in secret, our whispered conversation, our talk behind people's back, our anonymous letters. Yet we are so adept at wearing our masks and presenting a cultured appearance that even we deceive our own selves into thinking that we are something we are not. But God reads the heart, and God judges by the words that come out of our mouth. Look at his judgment here. Numbers 14:28. He says, I will do the very things I heard you say. In this desert, your bodies will fall. Every one of you 20 years old or more. Except Caleb, son of Jephunneh, and Joshua, son of Nun. Wait just a minute. There are two old survivors. As he scrolls through the census roll of adults, God makes one exciting exception. Caleb and Joshua will have the privilege of going into the promised land along with the young people. Thank God for his glorious exceptions, and I want to be one of them. I want to go in with the young people into the kingdom of God. What about you? What was it about these two that made them exceptional? I want us to notice two qualities. First, in Numbers 14:24, God says this, but my servant Caleb, because he has a different spirit, Spirit in him and has followed me fully, I will bring into the land where he went, and his descendants shall inherit it. A different spirit. Different from the one exemplified by the 10 and adopted by the multitude. A different spirit. What does it entail? Two things about Caleb's different spirit. First of all, it was a spirit of faith instead of fear. There was nothing wrong with his vision or perception as he spied out the land together with his fellow. Caleb saw the same things they saw: the fortified city with their impregnable walls, the organized armies of the enemy nations, the Amalekites and Hittites, the Jebusites and the Amorites. Caleb also saw the Anakim, genetic giants, they say, 7 to 9 feet tall. And the name by which they're called suggests that they had very long necks, making them even more imposing and intimidating to look upon. Caleb saw them with his own eyes, just like all the others. But Caleb and Joshua, who also had a natural reaction, decided not to give in to nature. When they saw the difficulties, not interpret them as though they had no God, as though they were fighting on their own. They remembered the faithfulness of Yahweh fighting for them in the past, and they counted him worthy of their confidence. Their feelings were the same as the others, but they had a different spirit, a spirit of faith instead of fear. Beloved, faith is a choice made available to us at a great cost. And without it, we can never please God. Christ has made every provision for us to be strong. He has given us his Holy Spirit, whose office is to bring to our remembrance all the promises that Christ has made. If we will but keep our eyes fixed on the Savior and trust his power, we shall be filled with a sense of security. That's what Caleb and Joshua possessed. Security instead of fear. But I want you to notice something. It was not confidence based on believing in themselves. They weren't secure because they knew they were great warriors. It was a sense of security founded on faith in God. Their eyes were fixed on their Savior. That was the source of their strength. Faith instead of fear. And then they took that faith and they turned it into affirmation instead of grumbling. For Israel, murmuring had become a way of life, a passive-aggressive form of rebellion. But God treated it like outright apostasy. Caleb chose affirmation instead of murmuring. Obedience is a spirit, a willingness to be led by the one we love and to follow him no matter what. It is a spirit even above, it is spirit even above science that determines our perceptions of the world and our interpretation of our life events. Spirit. Even our experience of God, the Bible teaches, is actually more fundamentally a matter of spirit than of anything else. Look at Psalm 18 with me, 25 and 26, where the Bible talks about our perception of God. It says, "With the merciful, you will show yourself merciful. With the blameless man, you will show yourself blameless. With the pure, you will show yourself pure. And with the devious, you will show yourself shrewd." One writer put it this way. He said, "It is not so much what life brings to us in her hands as what we bring to life in our spirits that makes the difference between people." The difference in the report of Caleb and Joshua came from a different spirit. The 10 spies said, "The land we explored devours those living in it." But Caleb and Joshua said, "We will swallow them up. We will devour them." The 10 spies said, "We can't attack those people. They're stronger than we are." Caleb and Joshua said, "If the Lord is pleased with us, He will lead us into that land. The 10 spies said, "We seem like grasshoppers in our own eyes, and we look the same to them." Caleb and Joshua said, "Their protection is gone, but the Lord is with us. Do not be afraid of them." It was perception. Perception based on a different spirit. It's spirit that makes the difference between people. Even when the verdict of God against the people meant that they would have to suffer for 40 years, their spirit did not change. This is Patriarchs and Prophets, page 392. The decree that Israel was not to enter Canaan for 40 years was a bitter disappointment to Moses and Aaron, Caleb and Joshua. Yet, without a murmur, they accepted the divine decision. They had to suffer with the people through no fault of their own, but they did not murmur and they did not complain because they had a different spirit. And we cannot help but think of our Lord, who himself, without a murmur, went with courage to the death he did not deserve in order to buy our freedom. The different spirit is not the spirit of Caleb and Joshua. It's the spirit of Christ. It comes as a result of a choice. And it grows through the yielding of our lives to him each and every day. There is a sense in which it did not matter what Caleb saw on his reconnaissance mission at that time. Caleb's mind was made up even before he went out. No matter what the obstacles, he was going to follow God all the way. That was his resolve. And that made the difference. That's why he went in with the young people into the promised land. Now, what about you and what about me? The Bible says that all this happens at Kadesh Barnea, just a few miles from Canaan's southern border. From here, it's an easy launch into the fray to claim the heritage of Jacob. They're on the brink of the promised land. They've been in the wilderness for 3 years, and now they're on the brink of the promised land. But oh, the things that happen to us when we are almost home. Years later, it would be at Kadesh, this very spot, that Moses would forfeit his entrance to the promised land by striking the rock in anger against the command of God. We get careless when we are almost home. Beloved, we are living in a time more crucial than that of Caleb and Joshua, and there are giants for us to face too. We must adopt the different spirit, the spirit that comes from Jesus Christ, or we will never be able to withstand the test of faith that comes with the last days. And it is an act of surrender every day, abandoning all confidence in the self and all reliance on the world and its ways, and abiding in Jesus Christ. That's Jesus' word. He used the word abiding, he said. Abide in me, and I will abide in you. For without me, you can do nothing. The different spirit is the spirit of Jesus Christ. And that spirit is available by choice. It's a confession. It's a decision which every person must make for himself or herself. What about you and what about me? Do we possess the bull? In one of the industrial cities in our country, they had a sign posted in the main workroom that read, "When your thread becomes tangled, call the foreman." But a young woman who was new on the job decided she wanted to make an impression. So when her thread became tangled, she tried to fix it herself. She thought she could see a way to figure it out, but the more she tried, the worse it became, till it was a jumbled mess, and finally, in embarrassment, she had to call the foreman anyway. By the time, it was way worse than when she thought, "Oh, and by the way, those giants they were afraid of, Those impregnable walls, those same giants were still there 40 years later.

0: And that message is to us. Our instinct is like hers. Based on pride, we want to fix it ourselves. But our lives can only get worse without Jesus. We're going to have to face him eventually. It's better for us to face him now and to adopt his spirit to become our spirit. And our lives will be completely changed. That's our only hope. And Christ has paid a high price, a devastating price, to make it available to you and to me. So, what about you and what about me? Do we possess the different spirit? The spirit of faith instead of fear. The spirit of affirmation instead of grumbling. The spirit of God's Son, Jesus Christ. There is no other hope for salvation. God belongs for him to become your number one. Change our attitude. Make us different than we are naturally by the power of your spirit. And we will follow you and we will live for you, whatever the obstacles, as long as you give us breath. Lord, this is our prayer. We offer ourselves to you in the name of Jesus Christ.
1: 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We hope the episode shared today has been uplifting. 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Until next time, remember to keep Jesus, the true word of life, by your side.
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3: Have you heard it said, full of hot air? That's a pretty good picture of a word Paul uses in 1 Corinthians. He says, love is not arrogant. One translation says, love isn't puffed up. When we love, we don't have an inflated view of ourselves. I think of a bellows used to fan a fire in the fireplace. You push those bellows and the air comes out and makes the fire bigger. That's what arrogance is like. We start thinking about our own accomplishments or the honors we deserve, and it fans the flames of sin. No one wants to be around someone who's full of hot air. The solution is to be filled with God's love. Then what comes out will be genuine interest and concern for other people. Would you ask God for that kind of genuine love? With Seeking Him, I'm Nancy DeMoss Wolf.
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5: The other day, after a snowstorm in our area, I was sitting in the Carolina room reading a book when something amazing happened. I heard the garage door open below me, and I looked out the window. Pretty soon, my son Chance appeared and began to shovel off our driveway. Okay, I guess that's pretty amazing right there, but that wasn't the best thing. After Chance had worked for a little bit, he was joined by our neighbor, a young man who's a youth pastor. Even though we didn't attend his church, Chance has gone to several youth events there with friends. So, as you might expect, he asked Chance about what's going on in his life, how he's doing in school, the usual small talk. Then, being a good youth pastor, he steers the conversation toward my son's walk with Christ. How's his quiet time going? What's the Lord teaching him lately? How can he be praying for my son? The sounds of shoveling snow had ceased, but that was fine. I was riveted by that conversation. Somehow that neighbor got more than one word answers like, yeah, okay, fine, out of my boy. Chance was actually sharing on a spiritual level about what he was learning and what God was doing in his life. And I don't think he was just repeating some of the Christian talk that I'm sure he's heard from us or other people at church. As a dad, it was a nice moment. So here are two takeaways for you. First, don't stop trying to equip your child in spiritual things. Youth pastors can be fantastic partners in our effort to train our children, but don't leave it all to them. It may seem like you aren't getting through or your child won't open up to you, but continue to come alongside your child and ask your own open-ended questions about what God is doing in their life. Model your own relationship with Christ.

0: Just keep faithfully doing your best to pass on your faith and trust God for the outcome. And second, thank God for those youth pastors, Sunday school teachers, and other caring, faithful mentors in your child's life. Thank them also. Buy them small gifts or resources they might be able to use. Have them over for dinner. Encourage them in what they're doing. Many people in the church today can point to youth workers who made the difference in their life. This is Kerry Casey for Today's Father.
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2: 30 days to natural blood pressure control, the no pressure solution. We sometimes try to escape from our stressors in ways that are counterproductive. The classic escape hatch has been alcohol. Not a wise move. We've already seen that alcohol tends to raise blood pressure all by itself. Furthermore, alcohol works on your brain's frontal lobe, making you more likely to act impulsively, which will likely add to life's stressors. Now, in many settings, alcohol has taken a backseat to marijuana. There's no question that cannabis has the potential to tone down anxiety. So, should we embrace marijuana as a viable stress management strategy? I think not, and at least for two main reasons. The first is relatively simple. We need all our mental faculties if we want to optimally negotiate life's daily challenges. Realize those challenges involve not only the stressors that come at us, but also our often counterproductive stress responses. Along these lines, the medical literature has linked cannabis to a number of adverse chronic effects that can impair mental processing. In fact, authors of a 2015 review on the topic pointed out that despite cannabis's reputation as harmless, there is now cumulative evidence for its potentially damaging consequences.
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In the early centuries, Rome would lay down the challenge. Either abide by how we want you to live, or leave your place of residence and leave your place of worship. And the Waldensians treasured God's word more than they treasured their home. And so they would leave and go up into the mountains. Life would not have been easy here in the Waldensian valleys. The children growing up would have had to learn very quickly the lessons of self-sacrifice and self-denial, frugality and economy. Their parents treasured these principles from the Bible, and they wished to bestow them upon their children. They treasured them so much that they retreated up here. And here in the mountains, they wanted to teach two things. Number one, they wanted to teach them purity of life based on God's word. And number two, they wanted to teach them to be a missionary and take the faith that they had and take it further afield than just the valleys in which they lived. And so they would have schools up here, and they would have places of worship, sometimes in caves, where they could teach their children and their young people how they could go out as missionaries and share this message.

The Waldensians fervently believed in the Bible. They believed that they should follow it, and they treasured it. The Waldensians believed in the commandments of God that had been given through the Bible, and they sought to keep them. And they were often persecuted for their faith and had to retreat up to the higher valleys. And here in this place of worship, it's just a cave. Today, you come here, you have to creep down through the entrance to get in. The rock walls are on each side. But here in this cave, it's almost a sacred spot. It's a place where they would gather together for worship, but also at times they would gather together to hide from the Roman soldiers. To me, it's encouraging to know that even when they were scattered in the mountains, they would still find time to worship together. And I believe it's very important that we today meet together with fellow believers and worship. But the thing that stands out to me here in this place, that's not that pretty by earthly standards. There's no gold-plated pulpit. There's no marble table. There's just rocks. They're wet. But it's the quietness and the peace and the simplicity and the purity of this place that is striking. Is that if these Waldensians would gather here, not just once, it wasn't just a one-off, it may have been repeatedly, it may have been over years, or may have been even over decades, that they would gather together to worship in caves like this that are dotted around these mountains. For us, church is so comfortable or so convenient. I'm sat on a cold rock, but oftentimes in church we sit on nice comfy chairs. The heating may be on. It may just be 5 miles from our house or just down the road. Yet sometimes we think, I'm not too keen to go. And I think back to myself, yourself, wherever we are. We have a time of relative peace, a time of relative freedom where we can gather together and worship, where we can meet fellow believers. And my appeal is, don't waste the opportunities that you have. Don't be so comfortable or so convenient that we miss the opportunities that we do have. God has given us great opportunities now. Let's take advantage and use them as a message to the world around us.

0: You've got questions? God has answers, and they're all found in the Bible. Welcome to God's Treasure Chest. I'm Charles Mills. Let's see what's hiding in God's Word today.
1: When is it a sin to be jealous?
2: Here's Merriam-Webster Dictionary describes the word jealous. 1. Intolerant of rivalry or unfaithfulness. 2. Maliciously grudging another's advantage. And 3. Prone to suspicion. Not a very nice way to be. But before we condemn all who have feelings of jealousy, consider this startling verse found in our treasure chest. For thou shalt worship no other god, for the Lord, whose name is jealous, is a jealous God. Exodus 14. 9 times the Old Testament labels God as jealous. If we're supposed to be godlike, then it's okay for us to be jealous, right? Not exactly. God's jealousy was aimed directly at those who were following Satan and his evil angels. He wanted them back safely in his fold of love and was willing to do anything to accomplish the task, including allowing his only son to die. If our jealousy drives us to harm others or lift ourselves up at other people's expense, then it's definitely a sin. But if we, like God, feel jealous for the good things heaven offers, like freedom from Satan's grasp, forgiveness from sin, and hope for eternal life, then it's okay. If you'd like to learn more about God and His amazing treasure chest, write for your free kids-only Bible course. The address is Treasure Chest, P.O. 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
2: This is Healthy Living, featuring Dr. Ken Cooper, founder of the Cooper Aerobics Center in Dallas, Texas. Knowing CPR can save a life, but a recent study shows that mouth-to-mouth resuscitation might not be necessary.
3: I found a study very interesting that was published in the New England Journal of Medicine. Every hour, about 40 people die from cardiac arrest. Experts say that if CPR were performed, many of them could be saved. Another survey said that only 15% would perform CPR on a stranger, that is, giving mouth-to-mouth resuscitation, but 68% would perform chest compression alone. For 7 years, a study was conducted in Seattle where they selected two groups, and they asked the people to either to do combined CPR, that is, mouth-to-mouth and chest compression to the chest, or just chest compression alone. There were 520 victims in the study. Now, 10% of those who received CPR with mouth-to-mouth resuscitation survived to be discharged in the hospital. Listen to this. 14.6% of those who received only chest compression survived. If you don't know CPR, if that person collapses, they look like they're dead, if you just start pressing on their sternum, on the breastbone, at a rate of 60 times per minute, you might save that person's life. This is a great study. It could save thousands of lives if people paid close attention to it.
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4: Hello. I'm glad to see you. I was listening for you. Come on in.
5: How about some stories?
4: Stories? Yes, I've got some specially for you. Benny had rolled up his bed mat and stacked it away in its place. His mat was the last to be put on the family pile this morning. And now Benny was just washing the tear stains from his face when his two younger brothers, Dan and Jonathan, came tumbling over each other through the doorway of their house in Capernaum. "Be careful, boys! You'll knock the house down!" their mother called. What a pair they were, Jonathan and Dan! "They've hatched! Been hatched some time! The baby ducks are swimming about on the lake now!" Dan said. "There are so many exciting creatures to see down at the lakeshore. Come and see them, Benny. We'll show you them on our way to school," Jonathan added. "Yeah, let's eat our breakfast quickly. Mum's got it ready," Dan said as his eyes roved over the table set with curds and bread and dates. "Yes, let's hurry up with breakfast, and you go along with them, Benny," his father said kindly. Maybe his dad hoped that Benny's mind could be taken off his troubles. "I guess there are some exciting things going on down there at the quiet part of the lake shore. It's springtime. Well, the beginning of May. I suppose it's already getting on to summer." They all had good appetites, and breakfast was soon over. "Now I must get along to my tax office. Shalom, boys. Don't loiter at the lakeside too long, or you'll be in trouble for being late for school. Have a good day now." And their dad was off. Their mother kissed the three boys goodbye, and Jonathan and Dan set off together at a trot, Benny following behind. Soon they were at the shore of the beautiful blue lake of Galilee. The sunlight shimmering over the dancing waters dazzled their eyes at first. Seagulls wheeled and screamed overhead. There was a big seagull row on at the moment. One had caught a fish and all the others wanted it. Now Jonathan and Dan were peering in the sedge and rushes at the edge of the water looking for the baby ducks. Benny was kneeling on a low rock, a step out into the water, watching a St. Peter's fish. He didn't call it that. The St. Peter's fish was surrounded by a school of small fry, tiny baby fish that were swimming about and finding minute morsels of food in the water for their breakfast. Suddenly, the seagull with the fish in its beak dropped it. The big silver fish, still quivering, fell at Jonathan's feet. Jonathan picked it up by the tail and flung it as far as he could out into the lake. Splash! The cloud of screaming, shrieking seagulls swooped and splashed into the water to get that fish. Oh, what a commotion! At the moment when the dead fish hit the water, Benny, kneeling on his low rock yards away from it, saw the big St. Peter's fish, which he'd been watching, open its huge mouth, and all the baby fish around it swam straight inside. And there seemed scores of them. Had the big fish swallowed up all the tiny ones? Benny kept watching, and in a few moments, when the seagull's squabble was over, yards away, the big St. Peter's fish opened its large mouth, and all the babies swam out again and went on foraging for their breakfast. I guess that's how the big fish protect their babies when there's danger about. Well, well, Benny said to himself, and I guess that's what my dad would like to do for me. But of course he can't. But, of course, he has, Benny said, jumping up. He's protected me today by straightening my mind out. He's helped me to think straight about tax collecting. It's all right, Preacher John the Baptist said, if you're an honest tax collector. And now I know that my dad is an honest tax collector, I won't worry any more. We'd better go now, Jonathan and Dan, Benny yelled. We'll be late for school if we don't look out. Oh, but first come and see the baby ducks, Dan called back, and the black fluff balls, the baby moorhens swimming around. We come here most days to watch the birds and the fish, and oh, look, Dan pointed, the mother duck is in amongst the tall reeds here with her brood. Come and see, Benny. Benny walked over to where his brothers were. Oh, there are so many interesting things to see down here, Jonathan said. When you've got all these interesting things to watch every day, you don't care what horrible names the other kids call you. They can't take any of this away from you, Jonathan added with a sweep of his arm along the shore and over the lake. In a minute, Benny said, Come on, we'll be late if we don't go now. And the three brothers began to run to school. Oh, there's the hateful tax collector's kids, bah, a boy said as the brothers passed him. There's the rotten tax collector's kids. Jonathan and Dan ignored the taunt and just ran on to school. But Benny stopped and said with some spirit, We're honest tax collector's kids. Honest tax collector? Bah! Did you ever hear the likes of that? Honest tax collector, the boy mocked. Honest tax collector? There's no such person as an honest tax collector. Oh, yes, there is, and my dad is one, and I think that Mr. Levi Matthew is too, Benny said. Benny felt strong inside this morning because now he really believed that his dad was a truly honest tax collector. Somehow these taunts didn't hurt him so much this morning. Actually, tax collector Mr. Levi Matthew was having a hard time. His parents were broken-hearted that he'd got this tax-collecting job in Capernaum. It had cost him something to get it, and he hoped to make a lot of money quickly. But there was another price that he had to pay for his tax-collecting. Oh, we're so unhappy, Levi, his mother said. When you were a little baby and we gave you the name of Levi because we're of Levi's tribe, we never dreamed that you'd become a hated tax collector. A publican. Oh, publicans and sinners. Publicans and sinners. Oh, Levi. She sobbed. Wait till they see the money I'll get, Levi had thought once. But Levi Matthew was now despised, shunned as an outcast, classed with murderers and outlaws. He'd brought disgrace upon his dear old respectable parents. Oh, Levi, his mother wailed. I never thought I'd live to see the day that I'd be ashamed. People, our old friends, shun us. They give us the cold shoulder and worse. At first, Levi Matthew's answer to that had been to say to himself, Just wait till they see all the money I'll get. The money will change their minds. The things we'll be able to have. But now Levi Matthew wasn't so sure. Money hadn't made him happy. There were deep longings in his heart that money couldn't satisfy. Levi Matthew was debarred from even attending worship services in the synagogue, let alone any thought of being in God's service. That was gone forever. A tax collector was reckoned to be beyond all repentance. There was not even the remotest hope, people thought, that a tax collector could ever be anywhere near the kingdom of God. All such hopes were dead and buried for a tax collector. Shame that Levi Matthew couldn't attend synagogue now, though. For several years he hadn't cared, hadn't even wanted to go. But now there was a new preacher who fascinated him, and amazing things were happening in the synagogue these days. Demons were being driven out of afflicted people. Sick people were being healed all over Capernaum. Levi Matthew was curious, but he wasn't welcome at any of these places, he told himself. Then, would you believe it, the new exciting preacher began to preach out of doors. And, of course, anybody could hang around at the edge of the crowd and listen. And crowds there were. The preacher was very popular. Levi Matthew listened when he was off duty. This preacher said things that made him think. Love your enemies and do good to those who hate you, the preacher said. Oh, that's hard, said Levi Matthew to himself. Very hard. People are so nasty to me. But then I deserve it. I'm nasty to people. I grossly overcharge them with tax. Don't lay up for yourselves treasures on earth. Moths will eat them, or rust will corrode them, or thieves will steal them. Rather, lay up treasure in heaven. Neither moth nor rust nor thieves can take away your heavenly treasures, the preacher said. Well, I've tried collecting treasure on Earth, piling up money, Levi Matthew told himself, but I'm not satisfied. That preacher is right.
6: Happy are the gentle, the preacher said. The whole earth is theirs.
4: Well, said Levi Matthew, that's a new thought. I've pushed and I've grabbed, but I am unhappy. I must think that out. This preacher really gets down to the root of the matter, doesn't he?
6: As Levi Matthew watched the preacher walk away, accompanied by friends, those fishermen whom he'd seen around in Capernaum, Peter, Andrew, John, and James, with Philip and Nathaniel, did he wish that he could have gone along with them? How Levi Matthew would love to have listened to more of the preacher's talk and to have asked him questions. But now Levi Matthew sat in his tax office, with his nameplate dangling a pen in his right hand and his stick in the other. As he waited for customers, thoughts chased each other through his mind. He gazed out over the shimmering blue waters of Lake Galilee, thinking, thinking. Ah, here come some more customers, Levi Matthew said to himself as his eyes focused on some young men approaching his tax office. It was the preacher with his friends. Who, whatever do they want? Levi Matthew wondered as they reached his desk. Levi Matthew had no eyes except for the preacher's face. The preacher's eyes met his, and the preacher said, "Come with me." The Bible tells us that Levi Matthew got up and went with the preacher at once. He had left tax collecting for good and all.
0: I see we still have time for just one more short story, Mrs. G. How about it?
4: Two men met as passengers on a great ship, and they formed one of those quick friendships that come in such places. Day after day, as the ship steamed on, these two men talked together of many things. Sometimes they walked the decks, sometimes they just sat on deck or in the lounge and talked together about just everything. One day they got talking about Sunday school. The older man said to the other, "To tell you the truth, I'm not very enthusiastic about that kind of work. I was a Sunday school teacher for many years, but after all, I don't seem to have done any good." The younger man replied, "Well, I do believe in Sunday school work. As a lad, I got lifelong influences for good in my class in the Sunday school. Many a time now, I remember things I heard there from my teacher, and those things have kept me from many a wrong deed. I believe in the work of the Sunday school, all right. I owe so much to my teacher." He named the town and the church where he once attended Sunday school. The older man exclaimed, "Were you taught there? Why, that's where I taught." "Were you there at that time? My name is John Porteous," the younger man exclaimed in turn, "and I was your scholar. I remember you now." "Oh, well, well, well." There, side by side on that ship, sat the teacher, who believed he'd done nothing, and the man he had influenced for life. You're not going to give up, are you? No, nor am I.
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8: What fish can see in the dark? The answer next on today's Creation Moment. And now, here's our Creation Moment host, Ian Taylor.
9: A fish known as the loose jaw are found to have some remarkable abilities. At most, only 10 inches long, this deep-sea fish lives at depths between 1,500 and 4,500 feet. Down there, the only light that gets through the water is a dim blue light. As a result, sighted creatures that live at those depths can see well in dim blue light, but virtually none of them can see light at the red end of the spectrum. None, that is, but the dragonfish, and that's its secret weapon. The dragonfish is the only known creature to have chlorophyll in its eyes. This compound gives the dragonfish the ability to see red light in the depths. But why would the dragonfish have these abilities if there is no red light to see? Well, he makes his own red light. The bioluminescent red light is invisible to the dragonfish's prey, but the dragonfish can see its own red light reflecting off the nearby prey. One researcher compared this remarkable tactic to a sniper who uses an infrared scope to sight his prey in the dark. Its unique ability to see red where there is no red light cannot be explained by natural selection. Before it was supposedly evolved, the ability to see red light, how would it know about red light? And why would it have evolved the ability to create a color light it could not have known about? The dragonfish's sniper-like ability to find its prey with light invisible to its prey bears powerful witness to a wise and powerful designer.
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12: Welcome to the Mercy Minute from mercyships.org. When Sarah was born, her tiny feet were twisted and facing inward. Her mother tearfully wrapped Sarah's feet in a blanket because she couldn't find the courage to look at them. They were so excited to have a baby, but with their club feet, Sarah's parents feared for her future, where other children would laugh at her, where she might not be able to get a job or even marry. But the midwife explained there was hope for Sarah. Mercy Ships was soon returning to Madagascar and could treat her condition free of cost. So when Sarah was 7 months old, she began weekly visits to the clinic where the team played with her feet, gently stretching and moving them. After each session, Sarah's feet were held in the new position by plaster casts. Finally, the day came when the cast...
13: The current time is 3 p.m.
14: 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Upon their return to Chengchiang, Yin Cheng and his wife became even more of a frustration to Belle. Even though they were paid well, they appeared to like to do as little work as possible. Not only that, they seemed to make sure that they had the best of everything in the house. Things came to a head one day when Belle was studying Chinese in the front room with a local teacher. The doors were closed, but a cold northerly wind whistled in through the gaps around the folding door. When Belle began to shiver, she realized that it was time to do something about the temperature in the room. She called Yin Cheng and asked him to fill the new portable stove with coal and bring it to her. Half an hour passed before Yin Cheng reappeared with a tiny stove in which glowed two or three coals. "Where is the big stove?" Belle asked. Yin Cheng shrugged, put down the small stove, and left the room. When the language lesson was over, Belle decided to get to the bottom of the matter. John might have a relaxed attitude toward the servants, but she would not stand for an employee shrugging his shoulders at her. Belle marched downstairs to Yin Cheng's room and knocked on the door. Yin Chang opened the door sheepishly. Looking over his shoulder, Bell could see in the room her new stove stuffed with brightly burning coals. A wave of warm air whooshed out the door. Bell turned and walked away before she exploded in anger. Similar situations occurred. Yin Chang's wife took their bathtub and started helping herself to Bell's toiletries. With each new offense, Bell became more and more angry, until one day she told John that he had to dismiss Yin Chang. John did not agree. He pointed out that servants were hard to find and that Yin Chang did many things well. Also, Yin Chang had served John faithfully for several years while both men were bachelors. Now, Bell was furious with both Yin Chang and his wife and with John. She grabbed her shawl and hat and stomped out the door, slamming it behind her. Bell walked for miles, arguing with herself, making up conversations to have with John about how she would not live another day with a lazy servant. Finally, as dusk began to descend, Bell stopped and looked around. She was in a village she had not visited before, and many people were looking at her curiously. Suddenly, Bell realized how inappropriate it was for her to be walking alone at dusk. All respectable women were at home by now. She turned around and hurried back along the path she had come. As she walked, she calmed down enough to realize that this was more scum coming to the surface. No matter how Yin Chang and his wife behaved, she had to admit that she had behaved just as badly. She wondered what John was thinking of her now, and what of the people who had seen her walking along with a scowl on her face. What kind of Christian example had she been to them? Perhaps the residents of Chen Chiang were laughing about Pastor John and his bad-tempered wife. Bell hurried along as fast as she could, making it back inside the city gate before it was totally dark. She made her way up the cobblestone street to her house. John looked relieved to see her when she walked in, but did not say much. That night, after their Bible reading and prayers together, John turned to Bell. "If Yin Chang and his wife bother you that much, you may dismiss them. But I have to tell you, it will be difficult to replace them with anyone better." Bell felt the tenseness leave her body. "Thank you so much," she replied. "I would rather do the extra work myself than depend on a lazy servant, and I am sure the Lord will send us someone better eventually." The Cheng Chiang Church was not happy that Bell had dismissed Yin Chang and his wife. "There are worse sins for a servant than being lazy," one of the deacons told her. But Bell was more than glad to finally have the house to herself. That is, until she realized just how much work was involved in bargaining for their meat and vegetables every morning at the market, carrying the water by hand from the village well to wash the clothes and then iron them with a charcoal-filled iron, and balancing the pots on the fire grate so that everything cooked evenly but nothing boiled or tipped over. Before too long, John and Bell were asked if they would employ another servant, this time a woman who had been abandoned by her husband with only the clothes she was wearing. They agreed to hire the woman, who proved to be loyal and industrious. The woman cooked vegetables every day and completed the laundry in half the time it had taken Bell. Bell was glad to be able to get back to her language study full-time. She still had a long way to go before she became fluent in Chinese, but she felt that she could now understand a lot of what was being spoken around her. John and Bell had served together at Cheng Chiang for nearly 6 months, and while Bell was content, she was also anxious. It had now been over 7 years since she'd heard about the Lisu people and dead serving among them. Yes, she was in China, but the Lisu still seemed a long way off to her. She began to wonder just when China Inland Mission would appoint her and John to work among the Lisu. Then one day, John returned from a meeting with James Fraser in Kunming. He had a broad grin on his face. "We're headed west," he exclaimed to Belle. "To the Lisu?" Belle gasped. "No, not quite that far," John replied. "I asked James if we could be stationed there, but he is worried that your health might be too delicate for that. But he did say that they need a couple to take over the work in the ancient city of Tali. The CIM house there has been vacant for a year, and the small church in the city needs encouragement and leadership." Belle hugged John tight. "It might not be Lisu territory, but it's a whole lot closer. We might even be able to go on a mission expedition to the Lisu." It was the best news Belle had heard in a long time, and she started to pack immediately. Not that there was a lot to pack. She left her pretty furniture behind and vowed to buy sturdier, more easily cleaned furniture when they got to the new house. Tears ran down Belle's cheeks as she walked through the gates of Chengchiang for the last time. 6 months before, when she first passed through the gates, she had been a naive missionary bride. But in the time she had spent living in Chengchiang, she had learned so much. The local church leaders had been patient with her as she came to terms with the hardships of missionary life. Now, at 28 years of age, Belle felt she was ready for the next step in her missionary calling. Belle braced herself for the challenging 10-day journey to Tali, which would be completed on foot, horseback, and sedan chair. Along the way, she and John and the team of coolies helping them move planned to stay in local inns, as there were no other accommodations. Belle loved the freedom the journey gave her to share the gospel with so many people who had never heard the message before. But she dreaded spending the nights in the inns. For one thing, the inns were very loud. Men, women, and children, along with their small livestock, lay down together in one or two common rooms. Roosters crowed all night, and the inevitable lice and bedbugs moved from one warm body to the next. Some travelers staying at the inns rose early, while others arrived late at night, making it difficult to get a good night's sleep. Worst of all, as far as Belle was concerned, were the filthy conditions. A layer of soot from the fire coated everything in the inns, including the walls and floor, and the chickens foraged under the table for dropped food. Still, since every night spent in an inn was one night closer to their new home, Belle learned to bear the conditions. That is, until the third night, when she experienced the most gripping stomach cramps she had ever had. Then she began to vomit. Belle knew that she could not go on with the journey. Fortunately, the group was near the town of Tsutsiang, where an American woman missionary and a Chinese nurse, Miss Ling, lived. Belle was fading in and out of consciousness by the time John carried her into the mission compound. She was laid on a comfortable bed and fed boiled honey water with a spoon. At one point, Belle heard Nurse Ling say, "It's dysentery for sure. I have nursed many cases of this in Shanghai, but this is the worst I have ever seen." The words stuck in Belle's mind, dysentery. Thousands of Chinese and many foreigners died every year from the illness caused by contaminated water or food. She tried to think back to what she had eaten at the last inn, but it required too much effort. Belle did not die from the disease, although she was seriously ill for 2 weeks before she began to feel a little better. Never in her life had Belle been so grateful for Ritz crackers and canned tomato soup, which the American missionary willingly shared with her. In all, 3 weeks passed before the group could resume their travels. They made their way at a slower pace this time so that Belle could keep up. At times, Belle even had the energy to look up at the beautiful mountains of Hunan Province, though most of the time she just clung to the side of her sedan chair, carried by two coolies, and looked down at the rocky road they were traveling over. The longer they seemed to travel, the more interesting the landscape became. Tali was in a particularly old part of China, an area where the best marble in the country had been quarried for thousands of years. The houses in the area were made of brick and had wonderful gardens filled with vegetables and fruit trees that thrived in the moderate climate. By the time they reached Tali, Belle had used up every ounce of her energy. She simply could not muster the strength to walk the final 50 yards to the CIM mission compound, her and John's new home. So John wrapped his arms around her thin body, lifted her up, and carried her the last leg of the journey. Since the house had no furniture because the coolies had not yet arrived with their belongings, John lay Belle down on the marble floor of the house. It had been a difficult journey from Chengchiang, and Belle had nearly died along the way. But as she lay on the marble floor, she gave thanks to God for bringing them closer to her dream of reaching the Lisu people. Shortly after their arrival at Tali, a knock at the door attracted Belle's attention, though she was too weak to get up and answer it. The visitor turned out to be the local church leader, Pastor Lee. Belle realized that she looked a little unconventional lying on the floor by the entranceway, but there was nothing she could do about it. Soon, Pastor Lee came back with blankets and warm food, which helped Belle regain her strength. While Belle recovered, John surveyed the mission compound, bringing back the most wonderful news. The compound had rooms to spare. Pastor Lee lived in the front part of the compound, and the Coons would share the back. 6 rooms encircling a neatly kept lawn and a huge garden, complete with flowering plum and peach trees. After living in public view in Chengchiang, Belle was finally going to get some privacy, and fresh vegetables as well. John and Belle had much different missionary roles to play in Tali than before. China Inland Mission had put out a call for 200 new workers to volunteer in the next 2 years, and James Fraser was particularly concerned that these new missionaries receive a positive first experience of China. He planned to send many of them to Tali for cultural and language orientation with John and Belle. Not only that, but Tali was on a widely traveled route, and Belle and John were told to expect many extra visitors on their way to and from more remote areas of the province. Now that she was closer to Lisu territory, Belle eagerly looked forward to hosting visitors who might have news of CIM's work with the Lisu. Since James had not returned to work among the Lisu, a married couple, Alan and Layla Cook, had been sent to live and work among them. The Cooks worked hard nurturing Lisu churches along the Salween River Valley. 2 groups of churches were located about a week's journey apart. Belle prayed faithfully for the Cooks each day and longed for the time when she could meet them in person. Before she could fully settle into her new home, Belle felt ill again. This time, though, it was for the happiest of reasons. She was expecting a baby. But this presented John and Belle with a problem. The nearest Western doctor worked at the hospital in Kunming, 14 days' journey away. If Belle was going to have the baby in Kunming and be attended by a Western doctor, to make the journey safely, she would have to leave Tali when she was about 6 months pregnant. Belle shuddered at the idea of staying in the dark, dirty inns along the way to the hospital, and then staying in them with a newborn baby on the return trip. In the end, she decided that she couldn't do that. There had to be a better solution. Then she remembered Nurse Ling at Tzu Ziyang, who had nursed her through her scrape with dysentery. Belle recalled Nurse Ling telling her that she had trained as a midwife under an English doctor in Shanghai. Perhaps she could be persuaded to come and stay in Tali once Belle's delivery date got nearer. John wrote a letter to Nurse Ling, and after a long wait, received a reply from her. Nurse Ling said she would be happy to come and deliver the baby, and she would bring her textbook on difficult births just in case she needed it. Belle knew that Nurse Ling was trying to make her feel relaxed about the birth, but the thought of birthing difficulties made her nervous. She was even more nervous when Nurse Ling finally arrived and showed her several pages of gruesome diagrams concerning birth. Belle began to pray extra hard when she realized just how few missionary wives had their babies in such remote places. Any fears Belle may have had about giving birth in such a remote location were unrealized, and on April 10, 1931, Catherine Ann Kuhn was born. The child was also given the Chinese name Hong En, meaning vast grace. Catherine was a healthy, happy baby, with Belle's black hair and hazel eyes. Most of the local residents of Tali had never seen a white baby before, and soon a constant stream of visitors were coming to the house to look at Catherine and pinch her cheeks for good luck. For the next year and a half, John and Belle worked hard at their missionary tasks. Many new missionaries settled in the area, and John was responsible for finding and negotiating their housing and helping them establish a Christian fellowship. The work was difficult, but it suited John well. He was one of the most fluent Chinese speakers in China Inland Mission, and he loved setting out on long treks over the mountains to escort new missionaries to their posts. At the end of 1932, John and Belle received a letter from James Fraser asking them to move farther west to open up a work in the Yungping Valley. Belle's heart jumped for joy when she heard the news. This was another step closer to the Lisu. But John was despondent. He had visited Yungping and described the place as a tiny valley filled mostly with Muslims. Of all the cultural groups in China, the Muslims were often considered the most difficult to reach with the gospel message. Still, John and Belle trusted James's judgment and agreed to exchange their beautiful home and thriving ministry in Tali for a dirty, crumbling house in the tiny Chinese village of Old Market, situated at the north end of Yungping Valley. John rented a house alongside the river in Old Market for the family to live in. The house consisted of three wings set around a courtyard, with a crumbling brick wall in front by the river. A carpenter was hired to put new wooden floors in the house, repair the roof, and strengthen the walls. Then Belle and a local Chinese helper set to work cleaning up the place, scraping away years of accumulated dirt. Finally, everything was ready, and the Kuhns moved into their new home. Not long after John and Belle and Catherine Ann had moved into the house, a delegation of Buddhists from the village came to visit. John invited them to come in and sit down.
3: We have noticed that you do not drink alcohol or smoke tobacco, the leader of the group explained. As a result, we have decided that a Christian church would have a good influence on our town. So we want to help you in any way we can. Belle glanced at John. She could tell that he was as surprised as she was at this outcome. It had not been what they were expecting. "Thank you for your kind offer," John began. He then went on to tell them about Jesus Christ and the gospel. The members of the delegation smiled and nodded as he spoke. "Yes, Christianity is a fine moral religion," the group's leader interjected. "Buddhism and its idols are old-fashioned." Things were going fine until John said, "As Christians, you cannot worship any other god except the God of the Bible, not even your ancestors." At this, the smiles left the faces of the members of the delegation. "Surely you cannot expect us to do that. We have always worshipped our ancestors," another member of the delegation replied. "Then you cannot become a Christian until you are willing to do so," John replied firmly but politely. "Thank you for coming to visit. You may come back at any time to discuss further what we have been talking about." "Satan will first try to cooperate with the second best method," John told Belle after the delegation had left the house. "I know," Belle replied. "Our ministry here will be challenging." Sure enough, it was. Belle drew up a map and visited every village in the valley. The women were more attentive than the men, but they were illiterate and seemed to have little idea of what she was talking about. How could they? Belle wondered, since most of them had never climbed up and over the mountains that surrounded their valley and had little idea what the rest of the world was like. In spite of John and Belle's best efforts, there were few converts, either Muslim or Buddhist, and never

female missionaries arrived to live with them. Belle welcomed their company for another reason. For some time, John had wanted to scout out an area to the north for potential missionary sites, and Belle had discovered that she was expecting another baby. With the arrival of the two new missionaries, John could head out on his adventure, knowing that Belle and Catherine had help at home. The plan would have worked well, except for the unusually heavy rains that fell that summer. With almost no warning, the Yungping River flooded, pouring into the bottom floor of the Coons' house beside the river. The three women hauled as much of the furniture and personal belongings upstairs as they could. It was a race against the rising floodwaters, and in the rush of the moment, Belle gave little thought to her pregnancy. That night, as Catherine lay snuggled beside her, Belle felt the cramping begin. Tears began to roll down her cheeks and wet her pillow. She knew that she was losing her unborn baby. It was a difficult time. John was far away, and many of the family's belongings were ruined in the flooding. But most of all, Belle grieved that the hope of a new life was over. She struggled to remain cheerful for the sake of those around her, but she was despondent. 3 weeks after Belle had miscarried the baby, John arrived home to learn the sad news. He tried to comfort Belle. "God must have some purpose in this," he said. "Let's pray and ask him what good can come from this." Belle nodded. She promised to try to look for some positive outcome, though she could not think of any. The day after John's arrival home, a passing mule train dropped off a letter from James Fraser. "I want you to pray over a difficult problem," Belle read aloud to John from the letter, which went on to say that the situation among the Lisu people had reached a breaking point. The Lisu churches were being persecuted because they had refused to grow opium for the local warlord. The warlord threatened to annihilate the churches in response, and so Alan and Layla Cook had separated so that each grouping of churches would have a missionary to serve as a buffer between them and the warlord. Doing this was a brave act, but as James pointed out, it was not a permanent solution. Someone else needed to join them in protecting the local churches. But who? James concluded his letter by asking John and Belle if they could think of anyone who could go, either temporarily or permanently. Belle, her heart beating rapidly in her chest, looked at John. She could think of one wonderful solution. She and John could go to the Lisu and take over one of the locations. This would have been impossible to do with a newborn baby, but not now. John was excited, too, and wrote to James, asking whether he and Belle could be assigned to the Salween River Valley, where the Lisu lived. The days dragged on as Belle waited for a response, but when it finally arrived, it was not quite the good news she had been hoping for. But at least it was a foot in the door. James had suggested that John and Belle visit Layla Cook. John could then gauge the latest developments in the opium situation and talk with some of the local officials. And Belle could spend time with Layla and decide whether she herself could withstand living in such a harsh existence. When Belle finished reading the letter, she let out a whoop of joy. 10 years had now passed since she had first heard the call to serve among the Lisu people. And now she was finally on her way to their territory. We hope you've enjoyed Isabel Kuhn, On the Roof of the World by Janet and Jeff Benj. 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
1: A harsh God? This is Ken Ham, editor of the apologetics book series, The New Answers Books. Have you ever heard that the God of the Old Testament is a harsh, brutal God? Well, keeping in mind that the God of the Old Testament is also the God of the New, let's examine that claim. To highlight God's supposed harshness, skeptics point to the account of the flood, or the destruction of Sodom and Gomorrah, or the defeat of the Canaanites. But in each of these examples, people were sinning grievously against both God and other people. They weren't innocent, they were guilty. God always judges sin. He has to, or he wouldn't be a just God. But in his judgment, he always offers mercy. Sadly, most people reject that mercy.
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0: After the fall of Jericho, the Israelites began to prepare for the conquest of the rest of Canaan. The next town in their path was the city of Ai.
1: Troops have had a good rest and seem in good spirits, Joram, as well they might be. Tomorrow morning, take 3,000 of our best troops and march against Ai. The rest of us will await your return.
0: But when the men came back from their campaign against Ai, they did not have the look of conquerors.
1: Joram, what happened? Why do you all look so grim? Surely...
2: I failed you completely, Joshua. I still don't see how the forces of Ai were so strong. Oh. They defeated us, Joshua, and we lost 36 men.
1: Well, it's not your fault. I sent you out with insufficient forces.
0: And Joshua rent his clothes and fell to the earth upon his face before the ark of the Lord until eventide, he and the elders of Israel, and put dust upon their heads.
1: Alas, O Lord, wherefore hast thou brought this people over Jordan to destroy us? Would that we had been content and dwelt on the other side of Jordan. O Lord, what shall I say when Israel turns its back before its enemies?
3: Get thee up, Joshua. Wherefore liest thou thus upon thy face? The defeat today came because Israel has sinned. They transgressed the Lord's covenant and have also stolen and dissembled. Now get you up, sanctify the people, and tell them there is one accursed man among them. They will not be able to stand up to their enemies until this man is taken away from among them.
0: So Joshua rose up early in the morning and brought Israel by their tribes to the tabernacle. And among many who watched was one man, Achan, who had a very personal reason for being interested.
4: But Achan, how is Joshua going to decide which tribe the guilty man belongs to?
5: By drawing lots, so I understand.
4: Oh, I see. The Lord will undoubtedly make the lots fall in the right places.
5: I don't see what Joshua is hoping to prove. It can't possibly work.
4: Good old Achan, always grumbling. See you later, Achan.
6: Oh, I'm glad he's gone. I don't want to be near anyone who knows me too well. Now, there's nothing to be scared of, really. I've buried the stuff safely under my tent. And out of a million people, how could they find one?
7: The tribe
6: of Judah. That's my tribe. Oh, I don't like that. It's getting too close. Still, well, there are thousands of families in Judah. They'll never pick mine. Now he's drawing for families.
8: The family of Zabdi.
6: Oh, no. Oh, no. No.
8: Will Zabdi please come forward?
4: Yeah, family of Zabdi. Well, I'm sure he hasn't done anything wrong. A good old man like that. Now Joshua is drawing lots among Zabdi's children and grandchildren.
8: Achan's name has been drawn. Will Achan please come forward?
6: Oh, what'll I do? What shall I do? I can't run away and hide. There's too many people.
9: I am here, Joshua. I am coming.
1: Achan, my son, give, I pray thee, glory to the Lord God of Israel, and make confession unto him. And tell me now what thou hast done. Hide it not from me, for the drawing of the lots points a finger of guilt at you.
10: Indeed, I have sinned against the Lord God of Israel. When I saw among the spoils of Jericho a goodly garment and 200 shekels of silver and a wedge of gold of 50 shekels weight, I coveted them and took them. And behold, they are hid in the earth in the midst of my tent, and the silver under it.
0: And they took Achan, the son of Zerah, and the silver, and the garment, and the wedge of gold, and his tent, and all that he had, and they brought them into the valley of Achor. And all Israel stoned him with stones. And they raised over him a great heap of stones, which are there unto this day. So the Lord turned from the fierceness of his anger. Wherefore the name of that place was called Achor, which means trouble, and which it is called unto this day.

0: Now Joshua made the second attempt to subdue the city of Ai. And this time, with God's help, he was successful. And the people which lived on this side of Jordan heard of Israel's victories. And their kings allied themselves with one another to fight together against Israel. But the ruler of Gibeon had another plan.
1: With Jericho and Ai both taken and destroyed by Israel, it's obvious that we're next.
2: If Jericho and Ai couldn't stand against Israel, what hope have we in Gibeon? Unless we join the alliance, we're finished.
1: I don't have much faith in alliances. Treacherous friends are worse than honest enemies.
2: But what do you propose to do? Oh, surely you're not thinking of giving up without a fight?
1: The sword is not always the best weapon.
2: I don't understand.
1: Then listen carefully. Here's what we must do.
3: Joshua, there's some travelers to see you.
4: Oh, I'm busy working on a plan for the capture of Gibeon.
3: I think you should talk with them, Joshua. They've come a long way. It may be important.
4: Oh, all right, Joram. Bring them in.
3: Yes, sir.
4: How Moses stood the life of a leader for 40 years, I'll never know. Never a moment's peace. First it's this, then that. Now it's a bunch of travelers.
3: This way. Joshua will talk with you now. But only for a few minutes. He's very busy.
1: Greetings, Joshua. It's a great honor to be received by such a renowned man as you.
4: Greetings, greetings. What brings you to the camp of Israel?
1: We have come as ambassadors representing our people.
4: Oh, what people?
1: We came from a far country. We came because we have heard of the mighty deeds done by your God. We marveled at how he brought you out of your people in the wilderness. We learnt of your great victories over King Sion and King Og of Bashan.
4: I'm sure you haven't come here simply to congratulate us.
1: You have a keen mind as well as a keen sword, Joshua. We have come because we wish to make an alliance with Israel.
4: An alliance? Well, how can we be sure that you're men of truth? That you come from a far country, not from some place in Canaan?
5: Oh, sir, look at this bread. See how moldy and dry it is? We took it fresh and hot from our ovens the day we left our country. And it's molded because we've been so long on the way.
4: Oh, what do you think, Joram?
3: The bread is certainly moldy.
1: And look at these wineskins, sir. They were new when we left home, but they are now torn.
5: And our clothes. Look how shabby the long journey has made them. Would they look like this if we'd merely come from a place close by?
1: And our shoes, how cracked and worn the leather is.
4: Oh, very well. We will make an alliance with your people.
1: Will you swear a formal oath by your God?
4: The princes of Israel and I will swear by the Lord our God to make peace with you and let you live.
0: 3 days passed. Toward evening of the third day, Joram, Joshua's lieutenant, happened to pass the tent wherein the travelers were resting. Stunned by the very first words he overheard, he stopped to listen to what else they might say.
1: I can't get over what a benighted fool that Joshua is. I mean, what man in his right mind would believe our story?
5: The way he fell for that business about the moldy bread.
1: Yes, and the old wineskins and the cracked shoes.
5: But there's only one thing that bothers me.
1: Oh, what's that?
5: Well, they're bound to find out sooner or later that we're from Gibeon. And then what?
1: But that's the beauty of my whole scheme. Joshua and the princes of Israel swore an oath by their God to make peace with us. You witnessed the ceremony yourself.
5: Yes, but
1: don't you see? They swore by their God to treat us as allies. So, when they find out that we're from Gibeon, they won't be able to do anything about it.
5: I'm sure they'll hang us and destroy the city.
1: Nonsense. These people are so afraid of their God, they won't dare to lay a finger on us.
5: Well, I hope you're right.
0: Full of rage over the way the Gibeonites had tricked Israel, Joram ran and told Joshua the whole story.
3: Those Gibeonites! The very thought of how they deceived us makes my blood boil. I say we hang their ambassadors and march out to destroy their city.
4: If it were only that simple. But the princes and I swore an oath by the
3: Lord.
4: We're
3: not bound by it. They lied to us.
4: We swore to let them live. We swore by the Lord.
3: Surely you're not going to let them get away with it. We'd be the laughingstock of all Canaan.
4: No, I'm not going to let them get away with it. Get an armed guard and bring them here.
6: Yes, sir.
1: Now, what is the meaning of this, Joshua? Why this armed guard? We are allies.
4: You tricked us into making an alliance with you. You're Gibeonites.
1: Well, what if we are, Joshua? You swore a solemn oath.
4: We swore to let you live. That's all.
2: What are you going to do with us?
4: You deceived us and lied to us. You're accursed. We will keep our promise to let you live, but you shall become slaves.
2: You're slaves?
1: It is just. To be slaves is better than death. So be it.
0: And Joshua made the Gibeonites hewers of wood and drawers of water for the congregation and for the altar of the Lord, even unto this day.

0: Joshua! Joshua, just listen to this.
1: What is it, Joram?
0: Those wretched Gibeonites have just sent word that the kings of the Amorites are about to attack them, to punish them for having made an alliance with us. And they want us to help them defend their city.
1: Yes, I've been waiting for something like this to happen.
0: Well, surely we aren't going to aid the Gibeonites, are we? Why, just think how they've deceived us. It seems unthinkable that they should even ask such a thing
1: of us. I can understand why you feel as you do, Joram. However, we did make a treaty with the Gibeonites in the name of the Lord God of Israel. So it is now our duty to help them. Besides, sooner or later we shall have to fight the Amorites. Now is probably as good a time as any.
0: I guess you're right. But those Gibeonites certainly have some nerve.
1: Go quickly, Joram, and order the army to assemble. We'll march in 30 minutes.
0: Yes, sir.
1: O Lord God, thou hast given us victory over all our enemies to this day. But now we must do battle with the Amorites, who are mighty and great in number. Help us, Lord.
2: Fear not the Amorites, Joshua, for they are delivered into thine hand. There shall not a man of them stand before thee.
3: Then Joshua led the soldiers of Israel up to Gibeon, and they fought fiercely with the Amorites.
1: Joram, bring Hamel to me.
4: Right away, Joshua.
1: Oh, and tell Joab and his men to go and help Ezra take that hill to the south.
4: Yes, sir.
5: You wish to see me, Joshua?
1: Oh, Hamel, yes. Take your men just behind the crest of that hill to the east, and let none of the enemy pass you.
4: Yes, sir.
6: Come on, men!
7: We are doing unbelievably well, Joshua. A large number of the Amorites tried to escape down the road to Beth-horon, but huge hailstones fell upon them and killed, I'm sure, a greater number of them than our soldiers have.
1: Well, as the Lord has promised, he is with us.
7: Look, though, Joshua. The sun is getting low in the sky. Darkness will soon be upon us, and the rest of the Amorites will escape.
1: Yes, if only there was some way to destroy them all before nightfall. Once we finish the Amorites, the way to the sea lies open. We must destroy them all this day.
7: But how? There isn't much time left.
1: Do not fear, Joram. The Lord has promised us the victory. In the name of the Lord God of Israel, sun, stand thou still upon Gibeon. And thou, moon, in the valley of Ajalon.
8: Hamel, here come the men who are to relieve us.
5: Well, I'm sure glad they've arrived. I don't know how we could have held out much longer. I wonder when it's going to get dark. The sun seems to have been standing in one place for hours.
8: Now that you mention it, the sun has been right where it is now for an awfully long time.
5: Well, I don't understand it. I mean, the sun just can't stand still.
8: It ought to be dark by now.
5: That trumpet call is for us, men. We have to fight again. Let's go.
8: Right, Hamel.
3: And the sun obeyed Joshua and stood still for a whole day, so that the children of Israel could conquer the Amorites and destroy them utterly.
7: Now that we've conquered the Amorites, Joshua, the way to the sea is wide open, as well as all the rest of the land of Canaan.
1: Yes. Now for the next step. We must make sure that all the land is divided fairly, for all our people have fought well and have an equal right to the land.
7: Now what do you have in mind?
1: I'm going to appoint surveyors to make maps of the land.
7: An excellent idea. That way we shall know exactly how large the land is and what it contains.
1: And then I'm going to set up a committee of elders to help me divide the land by lot among the tribes and families. It's a difficult thing to do right. We must be careful not to cause jealousies and bad feelings among the people.
3: So Joshua took the whole land according to all that the Lord had said unto Moses. With the Lord fighting on Israel's side, none of Israel's enemies were able to stand against them.
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6: This is Max MacLean. These are the final words of the Holy Scripture. Listen to the Bible from Revelation 22. Then he told me, "Do not seal up the words of the prophecy of this book, because the time is near. Let him who does wrong continue to do wrong. Let him who is vile continue to be vile. Let him who does right continue to do right. And let him who is holy continue to be holy. Behold, I am coming soon. My reward is with me, and I will give to everyone according to what he has done. I am the Alpha and the Omega, the first and the last, the beginning and the end. Blessed are those who wash their robes, that they may have the right to the tree of life, and may go through the gates into the city. Outside are the dogs, those who practice magic arts, the sexually immoral, the murderers, the idolaters, and everyone who loves and practices falsehood. I, Jesus, have sent my angel to give you this testimony for the churches. I am the root and the offspring of David and the bright morning star. The Spirit and the bride say, Come. And let him who hears say, Come. Whoever is thirsty, let him come. And whoever wishes, let him take the free gift of the water of life. I warn everyone who hears the words of the prophecy of this book. If anyone adds anything to them, God will add to him the plagues described in this book. And if anyone takes words away from this book of prophecy, God will take away from him his share in the tree of life and in the holy city, which are described in this book. He who testifies to these things says, Yes, I am coming soon. Amen. Come, Lord Jesus. The grace of the Lord Jesus be with God's people. Amen. From Revelation 22. Listen to the Bible. It's great for the soul.
9: The Bible says that faith comes by hearing. Hear more at radiobible.org.

We're continuing our study of the book of Daniel today, and we're in Daniel 7 and picking it up at verse 15. I, Daniel, was grieved in my spirit in the midst of my body, and the visions of my head troubled me. I came near unto one of them that stood by and asked him the truth of all this. So he told me and made me know the interpretation of the things. I find it interesting that God first shows Daniel this huge, sweeping vision of world history, and then waits for him to ask what it means. Kind of reminds me of the story of Moses tending the sheep in the wilderness of Midian. Out of the corner of his eye, Moses sees this bush that's on fire but not being consumed. God shows him something amazing, but then he waits for Moses to react before God goes any further. Listen to this. It's found in Exodus chapter 3 and verse 3. Moses said, I will now turn aside and see this great sight, why the bush is not burnt. And when the Lord saw that he turned aside to see, God called unto him out of the midst of the bush. Before God spoke, he waited for Moses to step off the path he was traveling and investigate the burning bush. And in Daniel's case, God shows him this incredible vision. And then he waits for Daniel to ask. It shows us a side of God that's important to notice. He's always wooing people and never forcing them. As he works out his plans for this world, he wants us along for the ride. He wants us to be fully engaged and interested. It's like my own relationship with my kids. I love to show them something interesting and new, but I want to do it in such a way that will arouse their curiosity and make them want a little more. I could say, hey, listen, today you're going to learn how to use an electric drill, and they'll have to do it because I'm the boss around the house. But it's far more effective to pull out the drill and a piece of wood and say, here, look at this. And then I wait because invariably a child is going to ask, Daddy? The Bible shows a distinctive pattern where God tries to engage us in the process by which he plans to establish his kingdom. The book of Amos says that God does nothing without revealing his secrets to his servants, the prophets. Not a single ember fell on Sodom and Gomorrah before God reviewed the case with Abraham. A Hebrew prophet was sent to Nineveh to preach God's mercy when God could have just as easily raised up a prophet from among the Assyrians. As God moves towards his ultimate target, he invites us to be involved. And right now, he's giving you an invitation. Wouldn't you like to be a part of what's going on? The next time you approach the Bible, ask God a simple question. Lord, please, show me what it means. Help me to see your will for my life. Help me to understand where I fit into your plan. And I'll take your hand and I'll come along. And somewhere inside the burning bush, God smiles because he knows you've just discovered a better way to live.

0: Life can be tough, and there's no path you can take, no road you can walk that enables you to avoid life's often unpleasant challenges. The question isn't how to avoid hurts and obstacles, although minimizing them as far as possible is wise. The bigger, better question is, what do you do when they come to you? Look at what we find in 2 Corinthians 1:3. Blessed be God, even the Father of our Lord Jesus Christ, the Father of mercies, and the God of all comfort. Did you see that? The God of all comfort. And maybe that's why certain things are allowed to cross our pathway. Maybe it's so we'll learn to go to God for comfort, for help, for strength. Friends, therapists, family, they all have their rightful place. But remember, God is the God of all comfort. You can take your cares to Him and know He will carry you. I'm John Bradshaw for It Is Written.
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2: Many a time have they afflicted me from my youth. May Israel now say, many a time have they afflicted me from my youth, yet they have not prevailed against me. The plowers plowed upon my back, they made long their furrows. The Lord is righteous. He hath cut asunder the cords of the wicked. Let them all be confounded and turn back that hate Zion. Let them be as the grass upon the housetops, which withereth afore it groweth up, wherewith the mower filleth not his hand, nor he that bindeth sheaves his bosom. Neither do they which go by say, the blessing of the Lord be upon you. We bless you in the name of the Lord.
3: And when Jesus departed thence, two blind men followed him, crying and saying, Thou Son of David, have mercy on us. And when he was come into the house, the blind men came to him. And Jesus saith unto them, Believe ye that I am able to do this? They said unto him, Yea, Lord. Then touched he their eyes, saying, According to your faith be it unto you. And their eyes were opened.
4: In the Lord will I praise his word. In God have I put my trust.
5: Has life been dragging you down with fears of the future? Do you have a Bible question that you haven't been able to find an answer to? 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
6: Hi, I'm Todd Nettleton, and this is the Voice of the Martyrs Radio. Khalid Mazer, a pastor in Syria, and at least 12 members of his family were murdered during fighting between Druze militias and Islamic extremists. Khalid and his family were caught in the middle of these two fighting factions battling for control of the city of Suwaida. The victims include Khalid's wife, his children and parents, and some of his siblings and their children. More than 250 people in the community have been killed in the fighting, and the numbers are expected to go higher. Pray for the violence to end in Suwaida, and let us continue to pray for Khalid's church family during this difficult time.
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8: Now a look at your afternoon weather on Janesville Christian Talk Radio. Thunderstorms today with a high near 90 and lows around 69. Partly sunny with thunderstorms tomorrow with a high of 84 and lows around 62. For your Sunday, intermittent clouds with a high near 82 and lows around 60. And for Monday, intermittent clouds with a high near 81 and lows around 61. That's your afternoon weather on Janesville Christian Talk Radio.
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13: I want to begin by asking you a question. How many of you have ever been to Walmart? Can I see your hands? Of course, almost everybody. Then you know that Walmart is one of those stores that is open 24 hours a day, 7 days a week. And you can go in and out of that store as much as you want. There are no restrictions. There are no limitations. 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If you want to shop at 3 o'clock in the morning, you can do it. Nobody will stop you. But how many of you have ever been to a Sam's Club? Can I see your hand? Sam's Club operates a little differently, doesn't it? You are not permitted free access to their warehouse. You cannot go in and out as you please, because in order to get into that store, what must you have? A membership card. And that card identifies you as a member of that organization. Without that card, you cannot make any financial transactions in that store. Did you know? The book of Revelation says something similar will happen in the last days. Now, Walmart and Sam's Club, there's no sinister scheme behind that. That's pretty innocent. But the book of Revelation tells us that there will be one great final crisis that comes upon this earth in the last days. And in that great crisis, it will divide this world into two groups of people. There will be those who worship the beast, and there will be those who worship God. On one hand, there will be those who keep the commandments of men, and there will be those who follow the commandments of God. Those who worship the beast and receive his mark will be permitted to buy and sell, live a normal life, and they will not be persecuted. Those who resist the beast and choose to follow God will not be able to buy and sell. They will not be able to live a normal life. And the Bible says they will face persecution. That is a serious subject. Because at that time, the issue will be front and center. Every living person will have to choose if they're going to follow God or not. At that time, there will be no straddling the fence. There will be no indecision. There will be no middle ground. Each person will have to choose. And the book of Revelation tells us the subject centers around the idea of worship. So with that background in mind, when it comes to the mark of the beast, people seem to have a lot of different ideas and theories. Some of them are rather wild and crazy. Some people think, is the mark of the beast a government identification number like your social security card? Others wonder, well, is it the barcode that I would find on the products at the grocery store? Others think, well, maybe it's the number on a credit card. And then some people have the idea that the number 666 will be visibly and literally stamped upon the forehead. Now, that is highly unlikely because Revelation, as we have learned, is very much a symbolic book. When it talks about 666 being on the forehead is the seat of our minds. It is where we make decisions. That is where you and I are going to decide whether we worship the beast or whether we worship God, whether we choose to follow man's law or whether we choose to follow God's law. The decision happens here, and then it's carried out, in a sense, in our hands, in our life. So with that background from the scriptures and from the Word of God, let's go into the most popular chapter in Revelation that talks about the mark of the beast. Take your Bibles and let's go to Revelation chapter 14. In Revelation 14, we have studied this chapter multiple times. It is one of the central chapters in the prophecies of Revelation. And it gives us a picture of three angels who have three essential messages for the world in the last days. Let's quickly review what is the message of the first angel. Because as we read this passage, it's going to show us two things that the mark of the beast issue revolves around. Revelation 14, verse 6. The Bible says, "Then I saw another angel flying in the midst of heaven, having the everlasting gospel to preach to those who dwell on the earth, to every nation, tribe, tongue, and people, saying with a loud voice, 'Fear God and give glory to him, for the hour of his judgment,'" what? "Has come, and worship him who made the heaven and the earth, the sea, and the springs of water." Now let's stop there. This message of the first angel, which we already studied, is telling the world that the hour of his judgment has come. Jesus is coming soon. But at the end of that message, the first angel is directing people to worship God as the creator, to give our allegiance to the one who created the heavens, the earth, the sea, and the springs of water. So the first angel's message is worship God. But then comes a second and a third angel. Now we'll study the second angel's message a little bit later. I want you to notice what the third angel says in this progression of messengers. Revelation 14, 9. The Bible says, "Then a third angel followed them, saying with a loud voice, 'If anyone worships the beast and his image and receives his mark on his forehead or on his hand, he himself shall also drink of the wine of the wrath of God.'" Now, how many of us would agree that's a pretty serious warning? What do you think? That's about as strong of a language as God gives. He says, if we worship the beast or his image, we will drink the full wrath of God. Now, I want you to notice the first angel says, worship God. But the third angel says there's going to be another group of people who do what? They worship the beast. So already you see that the mark of the beast issue is centering around worship. One group worships the beast. One group chooses to worship God as the creator. That's not my interpretation. That's not yours. That comes straight from the Bible and from Revelation alone. Two groups who are deciding who they worship. It's either the beast or it's the creator. Now, I want you to notice, right after God warns us about the beast, he then describes what his people will be doing during that time. Revelation 14, 12. The Bible says, "Here is the patience of the saints. Here are those who do what? Keep the commandments of God and have the faith of Jesus." So you see, Revelation is contrasting these two groups. While one is worshiping the beast and following man's laws and man's commandments, there's another group who is worshiping God and keeping his commandments. So just these three verses from Revelation is showing us something very important. Whatever the mark of the beast is, it is something that revolves around worship and something that revolves around keeping the commandments of God. If that makes sense, can you say amen? Amen. Did I make that up? No. Did you make that up? No. Did that come straight from Revelation and Revelation alone? See, those are two big clues. Whatever the mark of the beast is, it's something to do with who you're going to worship, and it has something to do with the commandments of God. So with that background, then we need to answer the question, who is the beast? Because before I know what the mark of the beast is, logic tells me I have to know who the beast is. Now, we took Friday night over an hour to study that subject. Daniel 7 and Revelation 13, we saw very clearly from the Bible that it identifies papal Rome and the Vatican City as the beast of Revelation 13, the little horn of Daniel chapter 7. Now, having said that, just in case you weren't here on Friday night, please understand, God doesn't say that to hurt or offend anybody, and neither do I. God was warning his people about a power that would rise in the Middle Ages, a power where church and state would come together and become a persecuting power, a kingdom that would take the Bible away from the people and seek to distort truth. See, it was a power that taught man to look to human authority and to look to religious leaders, and the cross of Christ and Jesus' sacrifice was completely lost sight of. God is not condemning individual Catholic people today. Can you say amen? Because they had nothing to do with what happened all the way back in the Middle Ages. But God is telling us that the beast rose in those Middle Ages, and he wanted his people to know what was going to happen. Because during that time, God's saints had to choose between following the commandments of men and between following the commandments of God. And see, Revelation is telling us, at some point in the great final crisis, history will repeat itself. And we'll get to that very shortly. So if papal Rome is the beast, then what in the world is the mark of the beast? Because remember, whatever it is, it has something to do with worship and something to do with the commandments of God. I'm going to show you some papal quotes that have the potential to absolutely change our life and open our eyes. Now, these are some very sensitive quotes, but I have to bring them out so that we can gain a clear understanding of what Revelation is referring to. From the St. Catherine Catholic Church Sentinel, Rome speaks these words, quoting, "Perhaps the boldest thing, the most revolutionary change the church ever did, happened in the first century. The holy day, the Sabbath, was changed from Saturday to Sunday, not from any directions noted in the scriptures, but from the church's sense of its own power." Now, we have to stop there for a minute. Notice what Rome is telling us. The boldest thing that was ever done by the church, at least the Middle Age church, the most revolutionary thing was the changing of God's Sabbath day. And notice they say, it was not from any direction of Scripture, but from the church's sense of its own power. And then the quote goes on to say, you're not going to believe the rest of this quote. You're going to think that I made this up, but really, I am simply quoting what was written. The rest of the quote says, "People who think that the scriptures should be the sole authority should logically become Seventh-day Adventists and keep Saturday holy." Now, again, I didn't write that. I'm only quoting what they themselves said. So you notice the issue that's brought up here? Am I willing to accept that man's law can be placed above God's law? Am I willing to accept a change where the church uses its own sense of power to override what God says? Am I willing to accept that man's authority can be placed above God's authority? And you notice what's in the center of this issue? It's the Sabbath, the true Sabbath of the Bible. Remember what Revelation said? The mark of the beast issue has to do with worship, and it has to do with what? The commandments of God. The Sabbath touches both of them. It has to do with worshiping God as the Creator, and it's found in the very heart of God's law. And the power which Revelation identifies as the beast is the very power that claims to have changed the Sabbath and changed God's law. Now, brothers and sisters, that may be a hard pill to swallow, I understand. But it ought to waken us up and help us to see the Sabbath in a very different light. In the Catholic record, September 1 of 1923, this was written, and the phrase just shocked me. Rome writes, Sunday is our what? Mark of authority. And notice, that's not my choice of words. That's Rome's words. It's interesting, the phrase that is used, Sunday is our mark of authority. The church is above the Bible, and this transference of Sabbath observance is proof of this fact. Now, let's stop and pause here for a second. What Rome is saying is this. Sunday worship shows that we have power and authority over the Christian world. You see, the church is above the Bible, and this is proven because almost every other Protestant church ignores what the Bible says about the Sabbath and goes right along with Rome and with the beast's authority. And as a result, that's why they are saying, see, Sunday is our mark. Sunday is proof that we have religious authority around the world, because even though Sunday is found nowhere in the Bible, even though it comes from trying to change God's law, almost all the religious Christian world follows it. Almost all the religious world ignores what the Bible says, ignores God's law, and goes along with the authority of the beast. See, Revelation wasn't joking when John wrote, all the world wanders after and follows the beast. If we were to paraphrase what Rome, we could say this. The papacy claims that the change of the Sabbath was her act. This act of her power and authority in religious matters, because much of the Christian world honors Rome Sunday and ignores the Bible Sabbath. Do you start to see the issue? The Sabbath is God's mark of authority. It's a seal. It points to Him as the creator of the world, the highest authority in the universe. But Rome says, Sunday is our mark of authority. It's our mark that has been put above the Bible, that has been put above God's law, and because the rest of the Christian world goes right along with it, it is our mark of authority. Folks, that ought to really get our attention. If Rome is the beast, what is the one issue that has to do with worship, that has to do with the commandments of God, where the religious world ignores what the Bible says and does what the beast says? See, the idea that Antichrist is one man who rises at the end of time, that was invented by Rome in the Middle Ages so that the real issue could be covered up. See, this is why some people don't want to study the book of Revelation. And if I may dare to be so honest, this is why sometimes we prefer popular theories that we find written in novels or movies or series of books, because it covers up what the real issue is: worship and the commandments of God. I mean, Revelation clearly said two groups. You're going to worship the beast, or you're going to worship the Creator. It's either man's law or it's God's law. The Sabbath touches both of those issues. Remember we read in Daniel 7:25 that the little horn would think to change God's times and God's laws. And even Daniel 8:12 said that he would cast the truth down to the ground, and he did all this and he prospered. Now realize that it's shocking, it's eye-opening when you first put the prophecies of Revelation together with papal quotes and what's happened in history. Now, it's true that we could ask the question, Pastor Dave, does it really matter? I mean, the Sabbath and Sunday, I mean, it's just two different days on the surface. Who really cares? I want to do an illustration for you that I hope will bring this into a different light, because this is a heavy subject, so we're going to have some fun doing the illustration. Is that okay? I want you to pretend something.

Over here, I have something in the pulpit. What do you know? Oh dear, I have 3 different washcloths. What am I going to do with them? Well, as I get them out, I notice, what color is this? You know what? I'm a crazy sort of person. I just do not like the color red. It's just too bold. It's too vivid. I don't know whoever invented this color, but I do not like it. And to show my disgust for the color red, I'm just going to throw it down on the ground. I'm going to step on it and trample upon it, and I'm going to kick it off the stage. Does that bother anybody? Well, you think I'm a little weird, but it doesn't bother you. Well, that's good. But you know what? Red is not the only color I don't like. Over here is another one. What color is this? White. You know what? I don't like white. This is like the most boring color ever invented. There's nothing about it that strikes the imagination. And to show my disgust for the color white, I'm throwing it on the ground. I'm going to step on it and trample on it in front of you, and I'm going to kick it off the stage. Does that bother anybody? Okay. You still think I'm weird, but it doesn't bother you. But you know what? There's another color I don't like. What color is this? Blue. I don't like this one either. I don't know why man invents such ugly colors. And to show you how much I detest blue, I'm going to throw it on the ground. I'm going to tramp on it, step on it in front of you, kick it off the ground. Do you still love me? You may not understand. Well, if he wants to step on cloths, that's fine with me, but that doesn't outrage anybody. I can't help it that I do not like red or white or blue. They're just not colors that make me feel very good. Red, white, and blue. Would that bother you? Yeah. Now notice, I didn't let it touch the ground. Can you say amen? I didn't step on it. This was just an illustration. I'm thankful to be an American. We may have problems, but there's still no other country in the world that I would rather live. But here's the point. I just spent the last few minutes stepping all over red, white, and blue on those cloths, and you said nothing. But when I turned to the American flag, the very same colors, I got a reaction out of the audience. Now you tell me, what's the difference? It's what they represent. Washcloths represent nothing. The American flag does. This represents life, liberty, freedom, and the pursuit of happiness. Can you say amen? This represents men and women who have laid down their lives for religious and political freedom. What's the difference? It's what's behind each of these things, not what's on the surface. Their colors were exactly the same, but you did not like it when I acted like I would step on this one. The same thing is true with the Sabbath and Sunday issue. On the surface, it might just seem like it's about 2 days, but the deeper issue is Sabbath is God's mark of authority. Sunday is the beast's mark of authority. Sabbath is about upholding the commandments of God. Sunday is about honoring the commandments of men. The Sabbath is about acknowledging God as the highest authority in this world. Sunday is about acknowledging man's authority. When you understand the issues, it makes a difference. And that's why Revelation brings it out. It's about worship, it's about the commandments of God, and it's about whose authority that we are going to follow. Now you may say, Pastor Dave, this really bothers me. And I can understand that. You may say, much of my life, I've been honoring Sunday. I didn't know about the Bible Sabbath. Am I lost? Is God angry with me? No, my friends. God expects us to live up to the light that we know. In the past, you may not have known that light. But that's why God brings us to a study of His Word. That's why sometimes He brings us to seminars like these, so that we can open the Scriptures and we see truth. We see light that we didn't know before. God doesn't blame you if you didn't have that light in the past. But now that you have the light, Jesus says, when you see the light, walk in the light. When you know the truth, live the truth. Can you say amen? Amen. Remember what James 4:17 says? To him who knows the good he should do and doesn't do it, to him it is sin, if he knows the good he should do. You didn't know in the past, but we know now. God wants to give us a blessing. You know, sometimes people ask me, and it's a

0: never reveals truth all at once. Did you know that? He always reveals it one step at a time. John Huss, people like Martin Luther, they weren't ready for the Sabbath yet. They were still having to teach that the Bible is the highest authority and not the church. Until that could be settled, they couldn't go to anything else. See, if God would give us all the truth, all at the same time, we would not be able to handle it. Like last night when I got up in the middle of the night, probably 3 o'clock in the morning, you go to the bathroom and you try to walk across your pitch black bedroom and you go into the bathroom and all of a sudden you turn on those bright lights. What happens? You're blinded. You recoil back from it. You know, you're like, oh man, I can't stand that. It takes a while. That's the way it is sometimes with truth. Jesus said to his disciples, there are many things I have yet to tell you, but you are not yet able to bear them all. He reveals truth one step at a time. We're going to see that a little bit later in the seminar. And so people in the past, they may not have known. My parents, my grandparents, they may have been doing the best they could, living up to the truth that they were aware of. And God honors and understands that. But when we know the truth, God wants us to follow that truth and to be able to receive its blessing.
1: Tune in again to hear part two of this message.
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3: Hi, I'm Todd Nettleton, and this is the Voice of the Martyrs Radio. Church members gather to worship on a Sunday morning in eastern Kazakhstan. Without warning, a large police squad raided the church service. Law enforcement officials claimed they received an emergency phone call reporting illegal religious activity. The officers waited until the service was concluded, then mothers with small children were allowed to leave. Everyone else was detained. The police charges against the pastor and 14 other church members. According to local authorities, the Christians acted unlawfully by observing religious practices in an unapproved location. Pray for churches in eastern Kazakhstan to find favor and be allowed to continue worshiping together.
4: I will not let my brothers and sisters suffer in silence, nor will I let them serve alone. 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
5: The future hope and happiness of every living soul is wrapped around one question. 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Stay tuned for the amazing facts about the supreme decision of your life.

Hello, this is Joe Cruz on the Amazing Facts broadcast, Facts Which Affect You. Today we turn to a very important phase of the gospel story and the tremendous question, how can we know that we're saved? So many times men and women wonder about this. They ask, how can I be sure? Does God just keep us in the dark till that great day comes? What we all need, friends, is assurance, and there are no uncertainties in God's great plan. Every truth and every doctrine is based on a plain, thus saith the Lord, in the Bible. God doesn't expect men to base beliefs and practices on suppositions or speculations. For every requirement, there is a command clearly expressed. None of His promises are vague. They're very clear-cut and stated in very explicit language. You can take it, too, that God has made known how we may know that we're saved. We're not left to wonder about this. We can be sure beyond any shadow of doubt. First of all, God wants to save all men, and He's made provision for this. All that men need do is to follow His instructions. Do you remember that wonderful passage of Scripture in John 3:16? I'd like to read it again to refresh our minds, and I hope it'll come with new force and meaning. For God so loved the world that He gave His only begotten Son, that whosoever believeth in Him should not perish, but have everlasting life. Now notice it says, whosoever believeth. There's the

first requisite, friends. We must believe. But you say, believe what? Well, first of all, that God loves the world. Second, that He gave His Son to die for us and to pay our sin debt. And if we believe this and accept Him, we need not perish. We may have then eternal life. Now, believing is the first requirement. We must believe that in Jesus we have pardon, that He cancels our guilt and our condemnation. The Apostle John said, "If we confess our sins, He is faithful and just to forgive us our sins and to cleanse us from all unrighteousness." 1 John 1:9. Now, that's what we must believe, friends. It's difficult for some to take that the way it reads. It's hard for them to believe that we're saved by what God does for us and not by what we can do for ourselves or do for Him. He will forgive us. He will cleanse us from all unrighteousness. And this is God's part. If we confess to Him and believe that He has forgiven according to His promise, it will be done. Now, suppose you've wronged somebody and you feel deeply over it. You go to that person and tell him, "Look, I'm very sorry. Won't you forgive me?" And he answers, "Yes, of course, I'm glad to forgive you." And you go away feeling good. Then you think and wonder if he really did forgive you. So you go to him again and say, "I'm sorry for what I did. Please forgive me." And he answers, "Of course, but I have forgiven you." And then you come again the third time and say, "Won't you forgive me?" And his eyes fall as he says, "Don't you believe me when I say I forgive? Don't you believe me that I do it?" Oh, friends, if that were kept up several times, he'd be highly insulted and would know that you really didn't believe him. Now, when God speaks, we must believe it. So if we've confessed our sins to Him, we can know that He has forgiven them by faith. Now that we've been forgiven, shall we go back and commit the same sins over and over again? And this is the next great question. No, the good book says, "He that confesseth and forsaketh his sin shall have mercy." Proverbs 28:13. You remember how it was said of Jesus, "Thou shalt call his name Jesus, for he shall save his people from their sins." Matthew 1:21. Jesus will not save men in their sins, but he saves them from their sins. Paul declares, "I'm not ashamed of the gospel of Christ, for it's a power of God unto salvation to everyone that believeth." Romans 1:16. Then further on in the same book, the apostle asks this question, "What shall we say then? Shall we continue in sin that grace may abound? God forbid. How shall we that are dead to sin live any longer therein?" Romans 6:1-2. No, friends, men are not saved to continue in sin. And saved men do not live in sin. It never has been God's plan to save them in their sin. Not only from the guilt and penalty of past sins are we to be saved, but also from the present power of sin. The drunkard is forgiven, of course, when he confesses his sin. But he's not saved from drink until God has delivered him from his drink habit. And that same thing can be said of every sin, and who asks and believes. Now you ask, when is one saved? And when he is saved, does he never sin again? Now John has this to say in his first epistle, "My little children, these things write unto you that ye sin not." 1 John 2:1. Now here's the purpose and power of the gospel clearly set forth, and that is that ye sin not. The apostle also recognizes the possibility that men might fall, and so he adds this, "If any man sin." If any man sin, we have an advocate with the Father, even Jesus Christ, the righteous. So the purpose of the gospel is to forgive sin and thus deliver the guilty from the penalty of sin. Its purpose also, though, is wider than that. It is to deliver him from the power and bondage of sin right now, in the present, to enable us to live above sin. And yet there's always and ever that advocate, if man should sin, and that's Jesus, at the right hand of the Father for us. But now let's follow the apostle a little bit further, and we'll hear him say this, "Hereby we do know that we know him if we keep his commandments." That's verse 3. And then verse 4 shouts a stinging rebuke to those who say they're saved and don't keep his commandments. Listen to this and mark it well. "He that saith, I know him, and keepeth not his commandments, is a liar, and the truth is not in him." And then verse 5, "But whoso keepeth his word, in him verily is the love of God perfected. Hereby know we that we are in him." Well, those are mighty, mighty clear passages, friends. And we can't deny it. Obedience is necessary, and it's one of the characteristics of those who are

0: by grace. Thus, the means by which we may know that we're saved are simply that we have sincerely repented of our sins and confessed our sins, and we have forsaken our sins. Now we're living a life in harmony with the commandments of God, and we're doing it because His love has been planted in our hearts, and we count it a joy to obey His precepts. We don't try to sidestep them by saying they were abolished or they were given to the Jews or that God is not particular. If it weren't so tragic, friends, the excuses that some supposed modern Christians give for disregarding God's commandments would be almost amusing. Their reasoning is childish and senile and is an attempted whitewash of their own carnality. The Apostle Paul splits their reasoning wide open and lays it all out before us in chapter 8 of the book of Romans. Listen, he says, because the carnal mind is enmity against God, for it is not subject to the law of God, neither indeed can be. Oh yes, death lurks in the carnal mind. And then look at verse 6. Because a carnal mind is not subject to the law of God, neither indeed can be. How could language be any clearer? A saved man will keep God's law. That's the fruit of salvation. An unsaved man, no matter what his pretense, will fight God's law and sidestep it any way that he can. He's not saved, he's still in his sins, and he doesn't want to give up any sins. So he tries to rationalize the law. Jesus said in his Sermon on the Mount, not everyone that saith to me, Lord, Lord, shall enter into the kingdom of heaven, but he that doeth the will of my Father which is in heaven. Matthew 7:21. Now we may know we're saved by the way we live. If we keep his commandments, we know we pass from death unto life. Obedience is the result of salvation and not the means of it. Jesus saves men, and then they show in their lives the obedience that the gospel is real and not some mere theory. The gospel is called the everlasting gospel, for its purpose is always the same, to save men. Its power is ever the same, to enable men to live a life of obedience. The conditions are ever the same. Believe in Him and submit yourself to Him that He may live in you by the Holy Spirit. Yes, friends, the gospel is the everlasting gospel. In Old Testament times, obedience to the law of God was required. When Jesus came, he said, I have kept my Father's commandments. And notice what James said in James 2:10. Whosoever shall keep the whole law and yet offend in one point, he is guilty of all. And John the Revelator, looking down the ages of time to the very last days of the church and its final struggle with Satan, he said, they keep the commandments of God. And when he saw people ready to go with Jesus when he comes in glory, he called them saints. And he said in Revelation 14:12 that they keep the commandments of God and the faith of Jesus. Well, it's wonderful to have the assurance in your heart, friends. And this assurance comes only to those who have surrendered to Christ and who give evidence of it by obeying the commandments of God. An old hunter in Michigan, when the country was new, got lost in the woods several times. He was told to go buy a pocket compass so that he could find his way out, and he did that very thing, and a friend explained to him how to use it. But he soon got lost again and lay out all night as usual. And when he was found, somebody asked him why he didn't travel by the compass. And he answered that he didn't dare do that, because he explained he wanted to go north and the compass wouldn't point that way. In fact, he said, I tried hard to make the thing point north, but I'd shake it and shake it and shake it, and the crazy thing would always point southwest every time. Well, friends, by the same method of reasoning, a great many people fail to find the right direction in life either. The Bible is our compass. It's God's gift to man through Jesus Christ, always pointing right. And if man will follow its guidance, he'll be safe. If he tampers with it and alters it to suit his own ideas, he's no wiser than the old hunter, and he'll be lost. But I'm sorry to say, too many people do that very thing. Mark this well, friends. Man is saved by works of obedience, but a saved man will live a life of obedience. He will not tamper with a compass. He'll not say, well, this commandment of God doesn't mean what it says, but it means this or that or something else. He will not say that the Ten Commandments are abolished just to find a way to evade them. No, he will observe the guidepost, reading it just as it's printed, and watching those directions. He'll set out to travel the way it points. Be not deceived, friends. No amount of tampering with a compass will alter the directions or change the way. The evidence that you're a saved person is in your willingness to obey God's word and live a life in harmony with His commandments. It's foolish to think that God would ever change what He wrote with His own hand. He wrote it, in fact, on tables of stone. They'll never fade away. They'll never perish. They were made for all mankind and given to all mankind, and they apply to our modern society just as much as they did to Moses and the children of Israel. So how are you doing, friend, in obeying those commandments? Have you tried to avoid them? Have you taken one, perhaps, and rationalized about it and tried to get by without keeping it? The Bible says that if we keep all nine and disobey in one, we're guilty of all. We've broken the law. So let's take all of them, and by the grace of Jesus, by His wonderful saving power, let's walk in all the light we have.
1: 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Until next time, remember this amazing fact: Jesus loves you. He is the way, the truth, and the life that will set you free.
2: This is Max McLean. How did Jesus comfort Mary as she grieved for her brother Lazarus? Listen to the Bible from John chapter 11. Lord, Martha said to Jesus, if you had been here, my brother would not have died. But I know that even now God will give you whatever you ask. Jesus said to her, your brother will rise again. Martha answered, I know he will rise again in the resurrection at the last day. Jesus said to her, I am the resurrection and the life. He who believes in me will live even though he dies, and whoever lives and believes in me will never die. Do you believe this? Yes, Lord, she told him, I believe that you are the Christ, the Son of God, who was to come into the world. When the Jews who had been with Mary in the house comforting her noticed how quickly she got up and went out, they followed her, supposing she was going to the tomb to mourn there. When Mary reached the place where Jesus was and saw him, she fell at his feet and said, Lord, if you had been here, my brother would not have died. When Jesus saw her weeping, and the Jews who had come along with her also weeping, he was deeply moved in spirit and troubled. Where have you laid him? He asked. Come and see, Lord, they replied. Jesus wept. Then the Jews said, see how he loved him? But some of them said, could not he who opened the eyes of the blind man have kept this man from dying? Jesus came to the tomb. It was a cave with a stone laid across the entrance. Take away the stone, he said. But Lord, said Martha, the sister of the dead man, by this time there is a bad odor, for he has been there 4 days. Then Jesus said, did I not tell you that if you believed you would see the glory of God? So they took away the stone. Jesus called in a loud voice, Lazarus, come out! The dead man came out, his hands and feet wrapped with strips of linen and a cloth around his face. Jesus said to them, take off the grave clothes and let him go. Therefore many of the Jews who had come to visit Mary and had seen what Jesus did put their faith in him. From John 11, listen to the Bible. It's great for the soul.
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Listen to what God says in Romans 6 and verse 12. Therefore, do not let sin reign in your mortal body, that you should obey it in its lusts. And do not present your members as instruments of unrighteousness to sin, but present yourselves to God as being alive from the dead, and your members as instruments of righteousness to God. You know, it seems like in the modern age, we've found a biological reason for just about everything. If someone is prone to stealing, scientists go looking for a genetic reason they have to do it. If someone has a hot temper that leads them to commit a terrible crime, we wonder if somehow the process of evolution has hardwired them that way and they just can't help it. We've come to the point where we're pretty sure there's a reason for everything. But do a little careful thinking and take this to its logical conclusion. I have no doubt that some people are more prone to certain things than others, or inherit certain tendencies from our ancestors. But if we manage to find a good explanation for everything, we essentially dismiss the whole idea of sin. If there was such a thing as a logical reason for rebelling against God, well, then you'd have a good excuse to do it. But there simply is no such thing as a good reason to sin. The origin of evil in our universe is frankly inexplicable. At the end of the day, there is no good reason. Now, take a good look at the passage we just read. Paul says, do not let sin reign in your mortal body. He says, do not present your members as instruments of unrighteousness to sin. And he says, present yourselves to God as being alive from the dead. If you're struggling with a sinful habit that seems impossible to break, a lot of modern thinkers will tell you, you can't help it. They'll say the temptation is bigger than you are. You're hardwired to do this. But you know, God has a different opinion. Here in these few short lines, God gives you permission to simply stop. You don't have to cave into the habit anymore. In fact, you can actually consider yourself to be completely dead to it, utterly free to stop serving the devil and start serving God. So here's what I guess it boils down to. Nothing is impossible with God. There's a reason that habit in your life bothers you. And that's because God has already started working in your heart to take you to a better standard of living. He's given you the gift of knowing that something is wrong. And now in faith, you can follow God's leading and simply stop doing it. Don't tell yourself you're struggling to quit. Don't tell yourself you're in a gradual recovery. Simply claim God's promise that you can be dead to your old life and alive in Him. And you know something? People who simply claim God's promise and act as if it's already happened are finding that's just a better way to live.

0: listening to Daughters of Promise. This is a short 2-minute feature just for women. I'm your host, Christine Wurtzen. I'm going to do something today that I've never done on this radio program before. I'm going to spend the 2 minutes praying for us. Lord, would you forgive me for just assuming that another day is going to be mine today? For years, I just expected that I would wake up as always, alive, healthy, and the world would be what it had always been. I didn't see that it's your mercy that keeps the earth on its axis. If it were just 1 degree off course, I would be burned alive or frozen to death. And Lord, I think about my body. You made my body to work miraculously. Muscles, a complex web of nerve endings, an endocrine system that is held together by delicate balances of hormones, sight, touch, hearing. These are all a product of your handiwork, Lord, and it takes something so little to shut them down. If I get up in the morning and I experience all of them working together, this is a gracious gift from you every day. I think of the times in my life when I've accused you of not having a heart for me, of not being good. But I recognize that you have dealt bountifully with me for the breadth of my lifetime. Because of your generous heart, Lord, I have lived and I have survived the valleys of my life. I have sought you and I have a heart that longs to know you in your word. I echo the psalmist's prayer when he says, "Deal bountifully with your servant that I may live and keep your word." So deal bountifully with me. I know the one from whom my very breath comes, and I don't take you for granted. Since you have given me life, Lord, my life is yours. I pray that you took this prayer to heart and were able to pray it along with me. This has been Daughters of Promise. I'm Christine Wurtzen.
1: Therefore, whosoever heareth these sayings of mine, and doeth them, I will liken him unto a wise man which built his house upon a rock. And the rain descended, and the floods came, and the winds blew and beat upon that house, and it fell not, for it was founded upon a rock. And every one that heareth these sayings of mine, and doeth them not, shall be likened unto a foolish man which built his house upon the sand. And the rain descended, and the floods came, and the winds blew and beat upon that house. And it fell, and great was the fall of it.
2: Let love be without dissimulation. Abhor that which is evil. Cleave to that which is good.
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4: According to psychiatrist Kyle Pruitt, the author of the book titled Father Need, dads are just as important to children as moms, but in a very different way. He cited recent studies indicating that by 8 weeks, babies can distinguish between the differing caretaking methods of a mother and a father. Further studies found that infants are born with a drive to connect with their fathers. Teen rebellion is often a complex effort by adolescents to connect with their fathers by confronting his rules and values. Sadly, many young fathers today see their children's mother as the primary caregiver and nurturer in the family. But kids clearly need their fathers just as much, and in some cases even more. Fathers, take time for your children. Don't squander the precious few years you have to invest in the life of your family.
3: For more information, visit drdobsonminute.org.
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6: There is to be in a woman an attitude of submission. Now, I say that is politically incorrect because when you hear the word submission, you think of inferiority. 1 Corinthians chapter 11 and verse 4, "But I would have you to know that the head of every man is Christ, and the head of the woman is the man, and the head of Christ is God." Now, what's he talking about here? He's not talking about superiority or inferiority. He is talking here about headship. I'm speaking to some ladies today who might have an unsaved husband. You want to get his attention for Christ, don't nag him. The Bible says he's going to be won without your words. The Bible says as he beholds your pure behavior. You see, he's going to live with a sermon. He's going to eat with a sermon. He's going to go to bed with a sermon. And that sermon is your spirit of submission. He's going to say there's something wonderful. That word behold means to pay rapt attention to. And it's going to make a bigger impact on him than anything else. Your sweet, submissive spirit is going to be God's major tool to bring your husband to Jesus Christ.
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8: 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He's present in it. As followers of Christ, we also hold on to a powerful hope. But the story doesn't end at the grave. One day, in God's perfect kingdom, death itself will be defeated. Still, the pain of loss is real right now, but you don't have to carry it alone. 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
9: What fish can see in the dark? The answer next on today's Creation Moment. And now, here's our Creation Moment host, Ian Taylor.
10: A fish known as the loose jaw or dragonfish has been found to have some remarkable abilities. At most, only 10 inches long, this deep sea fish lives at depths between 1,500 and 4,500 feet. Down there, the only light that gets through the water is a dim blue light. As a result, sighted creatures that live at those depths can see well in dim blue light, but virtually none of them can see light at the red end of the spectrum. None, that is, but the dragonfish, and that's its secret weapon. The dragonfish is the only known creature to have chlorophyll in its eyes. This gives the dragonfish the ability to see red light in the depths. But why would the dragonfish have these abilities if there is no red light to see? Well, he makes his own red light. The bioluminescent red light is invisible to the dragonfish's prey, but the dragonfish can see its own red light reflecting off the nearby prey. One researcher compared this remarkable tactic to a sniper who uses an infrared scope to sight his prey in the dark. Its unique ability to see red where there is no red light cannot be explained by natural selection. Before it was supposedly evolved, the ability to see red light, how would it know about red light? And why would it have evolved the ability to create a color light it could not have known about? The dragonfish's sniper-like ability to find its prey with light invisible to its prey bears powerful witness to a wise and powerful designer.
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14: Recently, I have had a great burden for military marriages. 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One wife, whose husband's love language is physical touch, shared this idea. I traced my hand on a sheet of paper and mailed it to my husband with this note. 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I want to hold your hand. The husband later told me, when I put my hand on that paper, I felt her hand. It was not literal touch, but it was emotional touch, and that was her objective.
13: 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Thunderstorms today with a high near 90 and lows around 69. Partly sunny with thunderstorms tomorrow with a high of 84 and lows around 62. For your Sunday,
15: intermittent clouds with a high near 82 and lows around 60. And for Monday, intermittent clouds with a high near 81 and lows around 61. That's your afternoon weather on Janesville Christian Talk Radio.
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4: Living in almost complete darkness, the star-nosed mole has a poorly developed eyesight. It's virtually blind. To compensate, the Creator has given it a very sensitive star-shaped nose. Its nose surface is surrounded by a star of 22 flesh-like fingers or tendrils. These pink whiskers are covered with 25,000 ultra-sensitive receptors. That's 6 times more sensitive than human hands. This makes the little mole's ugly nose the most sensitive organ in the entire animal kingdom. By rapidly scanning back and forth, the mole can essentially see with his nose, mapping his tunnels and finding food. And boy, is it fast. This organ enables the star-nosed mole to decide whether something is edible with astonishing speed, a mere 8 milliseconds, and then bringing that object into its mouth to swallow it in only 120 milliseconds. That's a thousandth of a second. This means it can locate and consume 8 separate prey items in under 2 seconds. In fact, the mole's little brain processes the information at such a speed, it approaches the upper limit of which any nervous system is capable of functioning. This is why the star-nosed mole was recently entered in the Guinness Book of World Records as the world's fastest forager. To top things off, his amazing appendage also enables the mole to smell underwater, something that was previously thought to be impossible for mammals. The animals were filmed with high-speed cameras as they followed underwater scent trails that led to food. While foraging underwater, they were found to exhale and inhale microbubbles very quickly that contain odorant molecules. Only a powerful and loving God can invest his creatures with such extraordinary senses. That's why it doesn't make any sense for people to worship idols with no senses. Stay with us, friends. We're going to learn more as Amazing Facts brings you this edition of Bible Answers Live.
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4: Evening, friends. This is Bible Answers Live. We're very thankful you've tuned in for this international interactive Bible study. And tonight, wow, lines are wide open. 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The number 800-GOD-SAYS, that's 800-463-7297, will bring your Bible question to our studio. This program is dedicated to searching the Word. We're going to talk about the most important things in the world, and that is, what is the purpose of life? Where did you come from? What are you doing here? And where are you going? And the answers are in that book called The Bible. If you've got any questions about the Bible or these spiritual things, we invite you to give us a call. And my name is Doug Batchelor.
5: My name is Jean Ross. Good evening, listening friends. Pastor Doug, let's begin the program with prayer. Dear Father, we thank you again for this opportunity to study your word, and we ask your special blessing upon this program. Be with those who are listening, wherever they might be. And Father, we pray for wisdom here in the studio, recognizing that the Bible is your book, and we need your guidance in order to understand it. In Jesus' name, amen.
4: Amen.
5: Well, Pastor Doug, it seems that as science continues to study the various organisms and creatures, they're always coming up with amazing discoveries about abilities that we never knew these creatures to have. And, for example, this mole that has a very sensitive nose.
4: It probably won't win any beauty contests, but it's just amazing how not only how hypersensitive the nerves and the sensors are, receptors on the star nose mole's nose, but how quickly it can run up and down its tunnels and dig tunnels and find and eat and tell whether something is a root or food. It's just any computer processor would probably have smoke pouring out of it if it had to process as quickly as this little creature's brain. And, you know, you think about all of the senses that God gives its creature. And you think about the dolphins that have that echolocation, and they can see basically in the dark with sound. And you think about, of course, the bats. And the Lord has just created his creatures with such amazing senses. And yet that's part of the reason the Bible says it's very odd, and it's actually forbidden, for people to worship idols of statue or plastic or gold. Because they're really dead and they have no sensation. They have no knowledge. It says this here in the Bible. Psalm 115, verse 4. Their idols are silver and gold, the work of men's hands. They have mouths, but they do not speak. They have eyes, but they do not see. They have ears, but they do not hear. Noses, but they don't smell. They have hands, but they do not handle. Feet they have, but they do not walk. Nor do they mutter through their throat. Those who make them are like them. So is everyone who trusts in them. Now, we've talked about different aspects of God's law in the past, and something we don't often talk about, but it's very clear from cover to cover in the Bible, is that the Word of God forbids idolatry. And it's not that God is trying to take away the plastic figure of Jesus on our dashboard or something like that. And it's not that it's necessarily a sin to have a photograph, a religious photograph. It's worshiping these things. The reason is we become like what we worship. And the Bible tells us in 2 Corinthians that we are changed by beholding. And whenever we make any kind of likeness of God and pray to it, it will ultimately, well, we can't picture God. You know, we don't know what he looks like. Any picture that we make is going to be underrepresenting his glory. And so it really is ultimately a sin for us to insult the magnificence and the awesomeness of God with some little porcelain figure. And then bowing to it. So the Bible forbids this. And he wants us to worship a God that sees and hears and smells. And we have a special offer that deals with having open eyes and open ears.
5: The book that we're offering this evening is called Hidden Eyes and Closed Ears. And it deals with the subject of those who close their eyes and close their ears to the Word of God and to what God says in his law. It's free if you call our resource line, 1-800-835-6747. That's the resource line. The number again is 1-800-835-6747. And you can ask for the book, Hidden Eyes and Closed Ears.
4: Also, I want to remind our listeners that if they just go to the website all or any time during the broadcast or through the week, there is a whole library of Bible studies there, and including this book you've just mentioned. If they would like to read it for free online, they can do that. They can look at the cover and say, hey, I want my own copy. And they'll find that there at amazingfacts.org. Click on, there's a button there. It says free stuff. And we've got that book there.
5: All right, we're going to go to the phone lines. Our first caller this evening is Michael, listening in Henderson, Kentucky. Michael, welcome to the program.
6: Good. How you doing?
4: Doing well. How are you?
6: I'm doing wonderful. How's your day?
4: Blessed. And your question tonight?
6: Good. Yes, I have a question. It's, why does God allow evil in the world?
4: Well, first of all, everything God made in the beginning was good. If you look in Genesis chapter 1, 2, it says everything God made, it said it was good, good, good. God makes his creatures free. And among the highest of God's creatures, intelligent creatures that he made, was a beautiful angel by the name of Lucifer. And Lucifer, because he was a free moral agent, he became jealous. He began to regret that he didn't have more power and the powers of God. He basically rebelled against God and just consumed with selfishness. And he was evicted from heaven. He came to our world, and shortly after it was created, enticed the original people, Adam and Eve, to listen to him instead of God and sort of set up headquarters here on this planet. So, the Lord doesn't just completely destroy the devil because he doesn't want his beings to serve him out of fear. He wants us to serve him out of love because what he's asking is reasonable. And so what you're seeing happen on this planet, and it's almost over, this world has been a stage to demonstrate to the world
7: that the universe, the result of living for selfishness. And that's a, you know, that's a short answer, but we really actually have a video that talks all about why is there evil in the world, if God is good, if God is powerful. I've just been doing a series on Job at our church where it talks about this battle between good and evil and why God allows suffering. But if you go and look up cosmic conflict, Michael, on the internet, cosmic conflict, you'll see a video we've produced. You can probably watch it for free online now. It's been out for a few years, or you can order one from us. And it explains about the fall of Lucifer, and this has been the Christian teaching on the subject for many years.
5: You know, we also have a book dealing with the subject called Did God Create a Devil? It's actually an amazing facts study guide. Michael will be happy to send this to you or anybody wanting to learn more as to why there is evil in the world. If God is a God of love, why do bad things happen to good people? I think you'll find the study guide very informative. The number to call for the study guide is 800-835-6747, and you can ask for the study guide called Did God Create the Devil? If you have a Bible question, the phone number here to the studio is 800-463-7297. Our next caller is, let's see, Golda, listening from Washington. Golda, welcome to the program.
8: Good day.
7: Hi.
8: On June 1st, there was the opening of the Gotthard Tunnel in Switzerland. Taken 17 years to build, and it's 34 miles under the earth.
7: You know, I was going to do that as an amazing fact. You took it from me. That
8: yeah,
7: was next week. That's good. It's an amazing tunnel.
8: It's an amazing tunnel, but what was even more amazing was the satanic ritual of opening the tunnel.
7: Oh, what'd they do? And I didn't see that.
8: Yeah, no more are they, you know, cutting a ribbon and doing speeches. There is this whole satanic celebration going on, and it's really quite disturbing. I can certainly link you to the link that I have, but you're talking about Satan with the previous caller. This is like a huge opening. Here the Swiss are celebrating this, including having parts of the people that died, and the eight people died, and they have, you know, part of the ceremony about them. And there's things flying, there's devil's horns, there's nearly naked people. The whole thing is all about Satan. There's even a man dressed in a costume.
7: Now, so how would you frame this as a question then?
8: My question is, what is going on? Has something opened that this is what biblical passages can be shown that this is an opening to this kind of satanic stuff that is going to be happening more and more?
7: Well, I'll tell you that the more that some of these countries, and we're not immune in North America, continue to make laws that choke off the proclamation of the gospel, and they support this humanistic agenda, making man really the god of the world, it's not surprising you'll start seeing more and more ceremonies and things that seem to have tinges of satanic rituals. There is a verse in the Bible where Paul says in 1 Corinthians 10:20, "But I say that the things that the Gentiles sacrifice, they sacrifice to devils and not to God. And I would not that you should have fellowship with devils." And also in verse 21, "You cannot drink the cup of the Lord and the cup of devils. You can't be partakers at the Lord's table and the table of devils." Invariably, when Jesus said, "If you're not with me, you're against me," and as nations and people reject the principles of the gospel, the only thing left is if they're not with Christ, they're with the enemy. And they usually slip into diabolical practices and services. So, Golda, I haven't seen what you're talking about specifically. I can probably, it doesn't surprise me. I see stuff like that in Europe. I was in Switzerland not too long ago. Hey, I appreciate your call.
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9: Thank you.
7: Hi.
9: And thank you for taking my call. There is something that I cannot understand, and that is the Blessed Trinity. I just can't get it through my head how three can be in one.
7: Well, you got three persons, and they make up God. They are distinct individual persons. Now, there's obviously stuff about the Trinity that I'm sure we can't understand, just because the Lord says, "As the heavens are high above the earth, so are my ways above your ways." And then the Bible tells us God is past finding out or beyond finding out. And there's a number of verses in the Bible that just tell us that, you know, God, there's some mysteries that make God God. But what we do know is that there are three distinct persons that we call God. Even in creation, God said, let us make man in our image, God the Father, the Son, and the Spirit. At the baptism of Jesus, for instance, you see Jesus, he's God the Son, he's in the water, and then you hear God the Father say, this is my beloved Son, and at that same moment, the Holy Spirit, God the Spirit, is coming down, and Jesus says, in the form of a dove. The Spirit, sometimes, he doesn't have a body like the Father and Son. Sometimes he's compared to the Spirit. At Pentecost, he was compared to fire. Jesus said the Spirit is like a wind. There's all these ethereal, nebulous kind of symbols, because the Holy Spirit doesn't seem to walk

0: around like God the Father and Son with a body. Even in Genesis, when God's making the world, says the Spirit moved on the face of the waters. So he sometimes is symbolized, a dove was a symbol of peace that was used there, but the Holy Spirit is a spirit, and so he's different.
1: It can take many forms.
0: Yeah.
2: You know, what else is interesting is there are two different words that we find in the Hebrew for one. Now, there's a famous verse in the Old Testament that says, "Hear, O Israel, the Lord thy God is one." But the word there for one is in a plural form. So it doesn't mean one in numbers, but rather one in purpose. Again, the Bible says, "For this reason, a man shall leave his father and his mother and shall be joined unto his wife, and the two shall become one." So the idea of oneness is not only, you know, in our terms, we think of one numerical value, but one can also mean a unity of purpose and focus. The Father, the Son, and the Holy Spirit are all one in their desire to save mankind, and they're all working towards that goal.
0: You know, we do have a book we can send you a free copy of, Lenore, and it's called The Trinity, Is It Biblical? And it takes a number of verses in the Bible and some analogies to help us understand. And
1: I would appreciate that.
0: Yeah, we'll be happy to send you, actually anybody that is interested, if they'd like a copy.
2: The number to call is 800-835-6747. You can ask for the book called The Trinity. Again, the number is 800-835-6747. Ask for the book on the Trinity. We'll be happy to send that to you. If you have a Bible question, the number is 800-463-7297. Our next caller is Robert, listening from Pennsylvania. Robert, welcome to the program. Robert, you're on the air.
3: Hi, thank you very much for taking my call. My question is, if you have any advice or any biblical passages that you could cite for somebody who is trying to strengthen and solidify their faith, but still can't help but to doubt and is having trouble completely giving themselves over to faith, if that makes sense.
0: Yeah, no, it makes perfect sense. I think everybody has moments of doubt, and as long as there's going to be a devil out there, you know, if Jesus is all about faith and the devil is about doubt, even the devil tried to get Jesus to doubt his mission. He said, "If you're the Son of God." Well, that very word, "if," implies doubt. And Pastor Ross is at Romans 10, where it says, "Faith comes by hearing, and hearing by the word of God." It might be 10:17. I'm trying to remember. But, through the word of God, we can strengthen our faith.
2: Yeah, Romans 10:17.
0: And so one is, if you have regular time in the word. The other is, spending time in prayer, because as you talk to God and he answers your prayers, I'll just give you an example real quick, okay, how you get faith stronger. I was out riding in the hills on a quad in the woods. I had my cell phone, a fairly new phone I just signed up for. They're not cheap. Smartphone bounced off the bike, off in the grass, way up in the mountains. When I realized I'd lost the phone, I said, "All right, Lord, I know it's a long shot, but I'm going to pray that you help me find it." And I just began to retrace my steps, and as just a miracle, I found the phone there in the grass. If you saw the country I'm talking about, you'd know it was a miracle. I got off my bike, got on my knees, and I said, "Thank you, Lord." My faith was stronger because I prayed, I saw a miraculous answer, and I realized that could not happen by accident. There is a God. And I can tell you many, many stories of where, I've prayed for things. And, you know, God doesn't want us to just pray for the basics. Pray for hard-to-do things. And if you pray for miraculous, difficult things, God gives you answers. You say, "Wow, he's a powerful God." So Bible reading strengthens your faith. Prayer, and then sharing your faith. As you give the truth to others, it settles in your own mind. As you give it away, it's like when the disciples gave the bread to others, it multiplied in their hands. As we share Christ with others, it'll multiply in our hands, and your faith will grow. And so those are the main three disciplines of the Christian life, is reading the word, prayer, and witnessing, letting your light shine.
3: Perfect. Thanks so much.
0: All right. Thank you. Now, we do have a book that may help strengthen your faith a little bit. It's called The Ultimate Resource. We'll send you a free copy if you ask.
2: Again, the number to call is 800-835-6747. 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We have Imogene listening in New York. Imogene, welcome to the program.
4: Hey, I have a question. Do you have to be water baptized in order to... when you die,
0: you mean to be saved?
4: When you die and you go to heaven, or for your salvation, do you have to be water baptized?
0: Well, let me answer your question. There are going to be some people in heaven that were not baptized because they didn't know, or they could not be. Like, there's this thief on the cross who died next to Jesus. Jesus said, "You'll be with me in paradise," but he couldn't come off the cross and get baptized. But why a believer would not be baptized makes me wonder if they're willing to obey. Because Jesus said, whoever believes, and I'm quoting you from Mark chapter 16, whoever believes and is baptized will be saved. So baptism is as important to a Christian as a wedding is to a marriage. If a person says, well, I want to be married, well, you need to have the wedding. And baptism is the ceremony by which we're publicly admitting and confessing that we accept Christ and we accept his forgiveness. So why a person wouldn't want to be baptized is what my concern is.
4: Well, I agree with what you're saying. I just want to be reassured that I have it straight, because I was baptized, you know, by word, what they call spiritual commitment, that that I swear that I believe in Jesus Christ as my Lord, God, and Savior. But I've never been baptized in the water. I plan on going to Israel exclusively for that.
0: Oh, well, good for you.
4: I believe that for your, when you say salvation, does that mean that you go to heaven?
0: Well, yeah, of course, in order to go to heaven, you want to be saved. You can't go to heaven if you're lost.
4: Follow me. I know you're in theology. I do study with a theologian, but I have to get it straight in my head. In other words, once I'm baptized and I accept Jesus as my Lord, God, and Savior, and my name is written in the books of life, and I go to heaven.
0: If you have surrendered your heart to Jesus,
4: yes,
0: and you have accepted his forgiveness for your sins, and you're baptized. Now, you should be baptized. I heard you say you were baptized by someone speaking words. The Bible says you should be immersed in water. There's nothing in the Bible talks about word baptism. And so it sounds like you're going to Israel and you're going to do a water baptism. That's very good. But if we've surrendered and we're following the Lord and we're baptized, yes, you have eternal life is the promise. It's a daily experience.
2: Our next caller is Jean, listening from Clear Lake, Wisconsin. Jean, welcome to the program.
4: Okay.
2: Gene, you on the air?
5: Thank you, pastors.
0: Yeah.
5: Yes, my question tonight is, I can't remember the verses where I've heard it, but I've heard it twice now. The seven personalities of God. Now, you always hear the Father, Son, and the Holy Ghost. What are the seven personalities of God?
0: Well, I think what you're talking about is there's a verse in Revelation that talks about the seven spirits of God. It doesn't typically use the word personality. Some pastors may have translated it that way. And it gives the characteristics of God. Someone might call them the personalities. In Isaiah, well, first of all, Revelation talks about the seven spirits of God. Isaiah 11, verse 2. I don't know if you have that there, Pastor Ross.
2: Yeah, it says, the Spirit of the Lord shall rest upon him. That is the spirit of wisdom and understanding, the spirit of counsel and might, the spirit of knowledge and the fear of the Lord. So if you count that up, there's seven characteristics of the Spirit.
0: Yeah, so that'd be in Isaiah chapter 11, verse 2. They're kind of like the facets of the jewel of who God's personality is. Okay?
5: Now, where would the Father, the Son, and the Holy Ghost, are they part of those personalities, or are those added?
0: No, they're three distinct persons. In other words, you may be a person with several characteristics. One person, several characteristics. Some of the characteristics of God are those seven that we just mentioned there. But God, the Father, Son, and Spirit, all three have those seven characteristics. They are unique persons. Some people think that God, one day he appears as the Father, and then he changes his face, and the next day he appears as the Son, and then later he chooses to appear as the Spirit. They're really three separate persons, because in the baptism of Jesus, you see them all appear at the same time, and unless Jesus is, you know, being a ventriloquist, they're distinct separate personalities, or unless God talks to himself, because Jesus prayed to the Father. So God, the Father, Son, and Spirit are three distinct persons. Those three persons have some prime characteristics. That verse that we read yesterday about when Moses said to God, show me your glory.
2: Mm-hmm.
0: And he identified some of the characteristics of the Lord, long-suffering and so forth.
2: You know, the verse we just read in Isaiah chapter 11, verse 2, it's characteristics of the Holy Spirit, but it's also a messianic prophecy, and it's talking about the Messiah, or Christ, mm-hmm. where it says, the Spirit of the Lord shall rest upon him.
0: That's right.
2: It's a capital him. So Christ, the Holy Spirit, the Father, share these same characteristics or qualities.
0: Hey, hope that helps a little bit, Gene. You might also enjoy that book that we're offering on the subject of the Trinity. We have time for one more quick call before
2: our
0: break.
2: We've got Peter, who's listening from Arizona. Peter, welcome to the program.
6: Good evening. How are you, gentlemen?
0: Doing well.
6: I believe that once saved, always saved, but my friends who or another denomination tell me that I am dead wrong and I can lose my salvation if I commit certain sins, which they, of course, won't explain to me which ones. And I'd like to get your take on it.
0: All right. Hey, I appreciate your asking that question. It is a controversial question. We certainly don't want to do anything to

0: It's reckless to say, though, just because you come to the Lord and you once accept the Lord, that then you cannot lose your salvation. If we've got a book, we'll send you a free copy, Can a Saved Man Be Lost? Call the resource number and we'll send that to you, Peter.
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1: My name is John Ross. And again, friends, this is a good time. If you have a Bible question, give us a call. Our first caller in the second half of the program is Monica, listening from Brooklyn, New York. Monica, welcome to the program.
0: Monica, are you there?
5: Hello.
0: Hi, yep, we got you there. Now.
5: Thank you for taking my call, gentlemen. My question comes from 1 John chapter 5, verse 16. It says, if anyone sees his brother committing a sin not leading to death, he shall ask, and God will give him life. To those who commit sins that do not lead to death. Now, my question is, how could I pray for someone who's committing a sin unto death? How would I know, well, if that sin is unto death?
0: Well, you know, the Bible tells us there is one sin, Jesus said, for which there is no forgiveness, and that's the blasphemy of the Holy Spirit. Other than that, it tells us in Matthew 12 and I think a couple of other places, all manner of sin and blasphemies will be forgiven unto men, but he that blasphemes the Holy Spirit, it will not be forgiven. And so I think John here is talking about if there's someone out there and they've got just a high-handed sin where they're rejecting God and they've turned their back, you just need to, you can, you know, move on.
5: So you would say that would be a sin unto death, and no matter all the prayer wouldn't help because they continue to blaspheme.
0: Well, I don't know that we know all the time. You got to be very careful about saying, I know this person has blasphemed the Holy Spirit. John is just saying, you know, there's one sin that I'm not saying you should pray for it, but who knows when a person has committed that sin? I don't.
5: I see.
0: I mean, you know, There's people I would have given up on a long time ago in the Bible, and I look at what God does, and then he saves them. I think about King Manasseh, who was a wicked king for, you know, 40 years, 50 years, and killed the prophet, and some of his own children were sacrificed to devils, and just a wicked king. And you never would have thunk that here he repented in an Assyrian jail and turned back to the Lord. I would have given up on him long ago. And so there's others, you know, you're just surprised.
5: So it's still best to continue to pray for them.

0: them, even if we suspect, like you said, we can't know for sure because we can't see their heart.
1: Well, this is probably a place to apply that scripture where Jesus said, don't cast your pearls before swine or give what's holy to the dogs. Sometimes you've got so much time in the day to work for people and so much time to pray for people. And if there's somebody that is just, you know, putting up a stone wall and they're just not interested, then, you know, you stop praying for them and you pray for those that are interested because you've got so many prayers you can pray. Okay. You know what I mean? We're not God. We have so much time in the day to pray. And you may as well pray for those who are open as opposed to those who just, you know, they seem to be shutting the doors.
0: Thank you so much. That does answer my question.
1: All right. Well, thank you very much. Appreciate that, Monica.
2: We have Charlotte listening from Washington. Charlotte, welcome to the program.
3: Thank you.
1: Good evening.
3: Thank you very much for taking my call. I'm really nervous. This is my first time calling.
1: Oh, don't be nervous. We're nice guys.
3: I know. That's why I'm calling. I was hoping that you could shed a light on a Bible verse that I've been actually just kind of trying to understand for a long time. It's found in 1 Peter 3:21, and the verse before is talking about how when once the long suffering of God waited in the days of Noah. So it's talking about how Noah was saved and mm-hmm. you know the ark was being built and so forth. And then it says in verse 21, the like figure whereunto even baptism doth also now save us, not the putting away of the filth of the flesh. And I guess my question is, it almost sounds like in that verse it's saying that baptism saves us. I guess I'm kind of I just don't feel like I don't understand that, you know, what it's actually saying there. And then not the putting of the way of the filth of the flesh, because I know when we accept Christ, you know, he changes us. He puts his rights, his law in our hearts and in our minds, and we become a new creature. So, I was just wondering if you could shed some light on that for me.
1: I'll do my best. It is a difficult verse. But first of all, Peter is making a comparison to the whole world was destroyed with a flood. The ark went through the water, which is a symbol of baptism. Only those who went through the water there in the ark were saved. And just like the children of Israel had to go through the sea, Paul says that's a symbol of baptism. That's in 1 Corinthians chapter 10. And, you know, the children of Israel were baptized in the sea and then the pillar of fire, so they were baptized in the fire and the water. Christ said, unless you're born of the water and the Spirit, you cannot enter the kingdom of heaven. Now, Peter's making the point when he said, not the putting away of the filth of the flesh. So it's not that we're saved by works, but it's by the answer of a good conscience towards God, meaning that when we are baptized, we're coming. Part of baptism is repenting. Remember John the Baptist, when they came to get baptized, he said, he preached a message of repentance, sorrow for sin, the kingdom of heaven is at hand. Repentance means a turning away from sin and a willingness to walk in a newness of life. And so Peter's assuming that those who understand what baptism is all about are repenting of their sins and accepting by faith the forgiveness of Jesus. Then they live in a newness of life, and the filth of the flesh is put away. And they've got a clear conscience towards God because of faith. Then he talks about by the resurrection of Jesus Christ. The same way Christ came to life, Paul said, baptism is a symbol of death, burial, and resurrection. So Peter here is, I think, playing on the same thing that Paul says about baptism. It's a symbol of death, burial, and resurrection. As Jesus was raised, we come out of the water to walk in a newness of life.
3: Okay, yeah, that definitely helps. I like the way you explain that.
1: Well, thank you. Right. Yeah, it's a deep verse, but we have a lesson we'll be happy to send you on the subject of baptism that sounds like you understand it, but I think it touches on this a little bit, and I think it'd be a blessing if you'd like a copy.
3: Sure.
1: All right.
3: Sure,
1: hey, thank you very much, Charlotte. All right, well, Pastor Ross will give you the number.
3: All right. Thank you so very much.
1: You're welcome.
2: 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Our next call is Pat, listening from Michigan. 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
4: Hello.
1: Evening. Thanks for calling.
4: I'm glad you did what I could. What I'm calling about, I'd like to know, in the last days with the two witnesses, is it Enoch and Elijah because they didn't die before?
1: No, some people say that the two witnesses are Enoch and Elijah because that verse says it's appointed unto man once to die, and they say, well, they didn't die, so they must be the two witnesses that will die and be left in the streets. And that's sort of the logic behind picking them. But if you think about it, Pat, for a moment, Enoch and Elijah now have glorified bodies. They've entered into eternity. They are not going to now get mortal bodies that die and have to rise again. There are a few that, you know, were favored. We only know about Enoch and Elijah in the Bible. They did not experience death like everyone else. We know there's going to be some people that don't die when Christ comes, because Paul says those of us who are alive when Jesus comes will be caught up to meet the Lord in the air. We never die. Those who are alive and remain when Christ comes will be transformed or caught up, and we meet the Lord in the air. So when people argue and say it has to be Enoch and Elijah, they're the two witnesses because they haven't died yet and they have to die, that argument doesn't really hold water, because there's a whole group of people that don't die when Jesus comes. I believe the two witnesses represent, some people say Moses and Elijah, but Moses and Elijah are a type of the law and the prophets. The two witnesses are the Word of God. If you said the New and the Old Testament, that would be true. The law and the prophets, it's a sword with two edges. Zechariah talks about the two candlesticks by the throne of God. It's his word that he's sent forth into all the earth. Both Revelation 11, where it talks about the two witnesses, and Zechariah chapter 4, I think it is, Pastor Ross, where it talks about the two candlesticks and two olive trees. Well, thy word is a lamp unto my feet. That's why he said it's a candlestick. And so it says these two witnesses have the power to proclaim plagues and to shut up the heavens. Well, that's in the Word of God, New and the Old Testament.
2: Zechariah 4 is the passage you're thinking about there.
1: So we do have a book. We'll send you a book specifically on the two witnesses, and it's called The Glorious Mount, Who Are the Two Witnesses, Pat. If you'd like a copy, no one's going to bother you. You just got to call and give the operators your number, and they'll send you that free of charge.
2: The number to call is 800-835-6747, and just ask for the book called Who Are the Two Witnesses, The Glorious Mount. Again, it's 800-835-6747. Our next call is David, and he's listening from Washington. David, welcome to the program.
5: Oh my goodness! Love you guys.
1: Hey, we're glad you got on the air. You're listening on Radio 74.
5: Awesome.
1: Good for you. Yeah, that's a friend of ours that runs that.
5: Yeah, I listened to you guys for the last 5 years. Love you. Anyway, when I'm trying to talk to my brother, who is a non-believer, that the Bible is not just a legendary embellishment, he always catches me on the quote from Jesus where he tells the disciples that some of them will be alive when he returns. And that's where he doesn't believe in the Bible. He thinks that, you know, that can't be true. So maybe I'm...
1: No, you know, I've heard people say that, but that's actually in the Bible. John clears that up. And he says he didn't say that. That's a misunderstanding. In other words, if you look in John chapter 21, verse 21, that's easy to remember. John 21, 21.
5: Okay.
1: Peter and John are walking with Jesus after Jesus rose from the dead. Peter, seeing John walking behind, he said to Jesus, Lord, what will this man do? What's going to happen to him? Because Jesus had just told Peter, you're going to be crucified. Jesus said to him, if I will that he tarries till I come, what is that to you? Follow me. Now, John goes on to say, then this saying went abroad among the brethren that disciple should not die. Yet Jesus did not say to him, you will not die. But he said, if I will that he tarry till I come, what is that to thee? Jesus never told the apostles that some of you are going to be alive when I come back. Matter of fact, Paul said that the coming of the Lord won't happen unless there's a falling away. And Paul knew he was going to die before Jesus came back. And Paul lived. Paul was younger than most of the apostles, because he was converted 3.5 years after the others. So the idea that Jesus told the apostles, you're going to be alive when I come back, he didn't say that. So, read him John 21, 21, that whole passage there.
5: I will. Can I throw a quick one at you? Everybody keeps asking me, who created God? Where did God come from?
1: Well, that's one of those mysteries, but I'm not worried about it, because even those who don't believe in God, evolutionists, that say all of the intricate organization and design and symbiotic relationships we see in creation, you say, well, where did it all come from? And they'll say, well, you know, the sun exploded and it formed our solar system. Where'd that come from? Well, there was a supernova and it formed our galaxy. Where'd that come from? They get to a place where they say, we don't know. Something always existed. So right. We're believing that there was an intelligent God that made intelligent things. They're believing right. All this intelligence has come from nothing. That's harder to believe.
5: I tell everybody that evolution, that origin of the species, is a bunch of monkey business.
1: Yeah, that's true. It is.
5: I got to remember that one. You guys.
1: Thanks, David.
5: You helped me a lot.
1: All right, appreciate it. Bye-bye.
2: Our next call is Haylou, listening from Silver Spring, Maryland. Haylou, welcome to the program.
6: Thank you.
1: Thank you.
6: Dr. Meyer, Dr. Bachelor, I love you. I listen to you any chance I get. Thank you. My question is, my brother and I were discussing Bible, and he's wondering why the Jews are still God's favorite people in spite of the rejection that they demonstrate. So I, with my limited knowledge, I try to explain, but how would you explain for some questions like that?
1: Well, the Samaritan woman at the well, and this is John chapter 4, she was arguing with Jesus. And she said, you know, our fathers, the Samaritans, say we should offer sacrifice on Mount Gerizim. And you Jews, you say it should be on Mount Zion. And Jesus settled the question. He said to her, salvation is of the Jews. And Paul says salvation to the Jew first and then the Gentile. Now, Paul did not say that because he believed that the Jews, that God was showing them favoritism. Paul said that because he said God committed the oracles. And Pastor Ross might look that up. Yeah, for unto them was committed the oracles of God. You just type in the word oracles. I bet you'll find that in the King James. God gave the word to the Jews. They were like the keepers of the word. And so because they knew the word, and the Jews in the world today still have, at least the Old Testament, they're not favored because of their DNA. They've been favored by exposure to the truth, those that listen to the truth. But he is saved by being Jews. There's going to be a lot of Jews that will be lost. And blood of Abraham doesn't save anybody. They were favored in that they had the all the apostles were Jewish, and those who believed at Pentecost were all Jewish, and they took the gospel around the world to the Gentiles as well as the Jews. So Jews can be saved today just like anyone else, but they must believe in the Savior. You know, Jesus said, and John the Baptist, don't think to say unto yourself, we're children of Abraham. God can raise up children to Abraham from the stones. And over, Christ said, many will come from the east and the west and sit down in the kingdom with Abraham, Isaac, and Jacob. And the natural children of the kingdom, they'll be in outer darkness. So it's a mistake for anybody to think, because my ancestors were Jews, or for Gentiles, if we say, well, my ancestors, they go to church, my grandfather was a pastor, and that means God's got to save me. God doesn't save anyone like that. The Bible says he is an inspector of persons. He's made of one blood all nations. Now, I have a book that I'll send you a free copy. Do you find that verse, Pastor Ross? I have a book I'll send you a free copy called Spiritual Israel. And it answers this question clearly. And how do you say your name? Haylou, okay. Yeah, well, all you do is call the resource number. It's in Romans. You find it?
2: Yeah, Romans 3, verse 2.
1: Yeah, unto them was committed the oracles of God. And we'll send you that book, Spiritual Israel.
2: The number to call is 800-835-6747. You can ask for the book called Spiritual Israel. We'll be happy to send it to anybody who calls and asks. Again, that's 800-836-7447. And our next call is Barbara, listening from South Carolina. Barbara, welcome to the program.
7: Hi.
1: Hi.
7: Good evening. Hey. I'm driving, so I'm afraid I don't have the exact scripture citation. But in the books of Samuel, I've been reading a lot about David's life. And the second time he had an opportunity to kill Saul, and didn't. They talk, and Saul said, I know you will be king, and asked David to be kind to his family, and David agreed.
1: Yes.
7: And then later on, the Gibeonites, I believe, petitioned David because of what Saul had done, and asked David for some of Saul's grandsons, and I believe he gave them 7 of them, which they hanged. And I was wondering how David reconciled that with his promise to Saul.
1: Yeah, well, actually, the ones, and maybe Pastor Ross will look this up. I'm trying to remember. It may be in 2 Samuel where there's a famine in the land in the days of David, and David is asking why, and God it says because of Saul's wrath against the Gibeonites, and the Gibeonites said we don't want a ransom of money, but we wanted retaliation on the ones that tried to exterminate us. And evidently Saul and some of his family, he had several sons through concubines. Saul not only had Jonathan, Aminadab, Malchishua, his sons, through his wife, he had some concubines.

0: concubine sons. So these are not grandsons of Saul, they're sons of Saul. And they were part of the plan. They urged their father to attack the Gibeonites as he was getting older. This is before he died in battle, of course. So when David gave these sons over to be executed for what they had done, they were really paying for the genocide that they had brought on the Gibeonites. It wasn't that they were arbitrarily being killed because they were related to Saul. David did spare many of Saul's children. Saul had asked David, "Don't wipe out my seed." And David honored Mephibosheth, came and lived in the palace, the son of Jonathan.
1: Yeah, you'll read that story in 2 Samuel chapter 21. The whole chapter there talks about the experience of the Gibeonites.
0: So does that help a little bit, Barbara?
2: Yes, it does. Thank you very much. God bless.
0: All right, thank you. Appreciate your call. That's a good question.
1: Our next caller is Joseph, listening from Queens, New York. Joseph, welcome to the program.
3: How you doing, gentlemen? First-time caller. Thank you so much for your service. You guys have helped me out tremendously.
0: Well, thank you. We're glad that you've called in.
3: Okay, my question's on Matthew 27:51-53, after Jesus died.
0: Uh-huh.
3: What is that resurrection that takes place there? Was it like it says that the graves are opened and many bodies of the saints who had fallen asleep were raised, and coming out of the grave after his resurrection, they went into the holy city and appeared to many? I mean, what exactly does that mean? It's always confused me.
0: Well, it is a good question. This is only mentioned in the Gospel of Matthew. John, Mark, Luke don't mention this story, but evidently the same earthquake that shook the ground when Jesus died, graves were shaken open, and a number of people in Jerusalem reported that after Sunday morning, after Christ rose, some of the patriarchs and saints that had been buried around Jerusalem, this is not a general resurrection, it's a very special, small group. Isaiah the prophet might have been in that group, and others that had died in the area. God honored them, and he took sort of a trophy to heaven with him, some faithful servants that were redeemed. And they went into the city and appeared to certain people. And, it caused quite a stir. But it was a short, specialized resurrection of a few saints.
1: You know, there's an interesting verse in Ephesians chapter 4, and it's verse 8. It's actually quoting from the Old Testament. This is Paul, and he says, "Therefore he saith, when he," that's Jesus, "ascended on high," that's went back to heaven, "he led captivity captive and gave gifts unto men." So you have the idea that when Jesus went up to heaven, he led those who were held captive by death, those who were resurrected, at least a certain group. They ascended up with Jesus after his resurrection.
0: Yeah, kind of like a first fruits of what was going to be the general resurrection when the Lord descends from heaven. So, yeah, it's an interesting story.
3: That group would be in heaven now.
0: Yes, absolutely.
3: Very well.
0: It doesn't say who they are. Just one more little thought on that. David was buried in Jerusalem, but he's not in that group, because Peter says in Acts chapter 2, David is dead and buried, and his tomb is with us to this day, and he's not yet ascended to heaven. So under the inspiration of the Holy Spirit, Peter said, no, David wasn't in that group. It was a small group. Good question. Appreciate that, Joseph.
3: Very well.
1: Our next call is Sandy, listening from Pennsylvania. Sandy, welcome to the program.
4: Hi. Good evening. Thank you for taking my call. Quick question. I've heard different teachings about blaspheming the Holy Spirit.
0: Yes.
4: One included said we could no longer do it because blaspheming was attributing the miracles of Christ to Satan. So can you give me an accurate and concise definition of blaspheming and how we can or cannot do it to this day?
0: Yeah. And by the way, you'll find that in Matthew chapter 12. You can start with verse 31. And it says, anyone who speaks a word against the Son of Man, it'll be forgiven him. Whoever speaks against the Holy Spirit, it will not be forgiven him, either in this age or the age to come. Blasphemy against the Holy Spirit would be a sin that God cannot forgive, because it's a sin for which you will not repent. If a person persists in resisting the working of the Spirit in their life, they can grieve away the Holy Spirit. It usually doesn't happen in a day. It doesn't even happen in a year. But when someone continues to resist the Holy Spirit, they are gradually turning down the radio that is giving them the alarm, telling them to turn to God. And finally, when that radio is off, there's nothing more the Lord can do. So it's not any particular sin, but it's resisting the Holy Spirit in any area of your life. Now, we do have a book, Pastor Ross, that talks about blasphemy against the Holy Spirit. And we'll send you a free copy, Sandy, if you just call that number.
1: Number to call is 800-835-6747. You can ask for the book that talks about blasphemy against the Holy Spirit.
0: God bless you, friends. 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

0: So what is the brightest light in the world? Well, naturally, you'd say the sun. But we're talking about the brightest man-made light in the world. It's the light that shines out of the roof of that pyramid-shaped hotel in Las Vegas called the Luxor. There in the cap of that hotel, there's a room that contains 39 washing machine-sized xenon bulbs. And each of those bulbs requires about 7,000 watts. Altogether, they produce about 40 billion candle power of light. Can you imagine getting that electric bill at the Luxor Hotel every month? That light is so bright that planes can see it 250 miles away. They're shooting light 10 miles up into space, meaning if you happen to be floating by, you could read a newspaper up there. And as you might have guessed, that bright light has become the world's best bug attractor, bringing in moths, bats, and owls, creating its own ecosystem there at night above the hotel. But the sad thing about the brightest light in the world is, especially when the night air is clear without any particles, the light doesn't hit anything and it's invisible. It shoots up into empty space. The brightest light in the world illuminates nothing. You know, the Bible tells us that there's another great wasted light, and that's the light of God's Word. It says in Psalm 119, verse 105, "Thy Word is a lamp unto my feet and a light unto my path." And yet so many people are walking in darkness. Furthermore, Jesus said, if you do have that light, make sure you don't put it under a bushel, but you let it shine and illuminate the lives of others. Jesus said in Matthew chapter 5, "Set your light up on a hill like a city so that all might see it." Light only benefits others when it reflects off of something. God wants our lights to illuminate the lives of others. So are you glowing for God? Remember, Jesus said, "Let there be light." For over 50 years, Amazing Facts has shared the wonderful news of salvation and provided millions of Bible resources to people all over the world. We've built churches in India, proclaimed God's Word in China, and have sent free Bible studies around the globe. Today's program and free resources were made possible by our ministry partners, caring individuals like you. 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
1: The Second Letter of Paul to the Thessalonians. 2 Thessalonians 1. Paul
2: and Silvanus
1: and Timotheus unto the Church of the Thessalonians in God our Father and the Lord Jesus Christ. Grace unto you and peace from God our Father and the Lord Jesus Christ.
2: We are bound to thank God always for you, brethren, as it is meet, because that your faith groweth exceedingly, and the charity of every one of you all toward each other aboundeth, so that we ourselves glory in you in the churches of God for your patience and faith in all your persecutions and tribulations that ye endure.
1: Which is a manifest token of the righteous judgment of God, that ye may be counted worthy of the kingdom of God, for which ye also suffer. Seeing it is a righteous thing with God to recompense tribulation to them that trouble you, and to you who are troubled, rest with us, when the Lord Jesus shall be revealed from heaven with his mighty angels, in flaming fire, taking vengeance on them that know not God, and that obey not the gospel of our Lord Jesus Christ, who shall be punished with everlasting destruction from the presence of the Lord and from the glory of his power, when he shall come to be glorified in his saints and to be admired in all them that believe, because our testimony among you was believed in that day.
2: Wherefore also we pray always for you, that our God would count you worthy of this calling, and fulfill all the good pleasure of his goodness and the work of faith with power, that the name of our Lord Jesus Christ may be glorified in you, and ye in him according to the grace of our God and the Lord Jesus Christ.
3: In the beginning was the Word, and the Word was with God, and the Word was God.
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5: Now a look at your evening weather on Janesville Christian Talk Radio. Partly sunny with thunderstorms today with a high near 90 and lows around 69. Partly sunny with thunderstorms tomorrow with a high of 82 and lows around 61. For your Sunday, intermittent clouds with a high near 82 and lows around 58. And for Monday, intermittent clouds with a high near 81 and lows around 61. That's your evening weather on Janesville Christian Talk Radio.
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7: This is the Christian Working Woman, and I'm Julie Bastide, and sometimes it feels like I'm living for a break, for that time when I can finally get away, rest, and come back refreshed and energized. There's certainly a place for getting away and resting, but I've realized it can't be my only plan. I need to learn how to be refreshed in the middle of everyday life, rather than always looking ahead to the next vacation or the next weekend. I don't want to spend my life, as our culture sometimes puts it, living for the weekend. You know, God gave us a rhythm of rest. He set apart the seventh day as a day of rest because He knows you and I need it. Weekly rest, not just vacation rest when we leave town. And yet, it can be surprisingly easy to ignore this rhythm. This week, I've been thinking about how busyness and our tendency to say yes to everything can spill over into our rest. Sometimes our unwillingness to stop or our failure to trust God with what needs to get done can keep us from truly resting. But I believe it's important and shouldn't be ignored, especially since it's in God's Word. Putting this into practice will take some intentionality. It's not simply about time management, although in a way it is. We have to actually make space for rest and protect that time. That's not always easy. Resting doesn't have to be on Sunday. I realize that doesn't work for everyone. What I do want to emphasize is the importance of intentionally setting aside 24 hours each week to rest. I think there's also freedom in how we practically do this. Maybe for you, your Sabbath begins around Thursday evening and continues through Friday evening. Maybe you mark that time as different by not running errands. Perhaps you make a special meal you enjoy with your family, or take a long walk, spend time with a friend, or do something you wouldn't normally make time for during the week. Of course, it should include time with God, time to simply rest and be with Him rather than always doing. Read His Word, but don't rush through it. Meditate on what you're reading. Read a good book. Take your time. Don't let yourself be ruled by the clock. I encourage you to prayerfully ask God how you can build regular Sabbath rest into your life the way He intentionally designed it for us. God designed us to work from rest, not to work so hard that we find ourselves exhausted and needing rest. Walking worthy of Christ sometimes means knowing when to stop, be still, and simply rest with Him. It's been so good to be with you this week, thinking about what rest is and how you and I can make this a priority in life. Have a great weekend, get some rest, and join us next week for more encouragement from the Christian Working Woman.
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9: It has stood the test of time. God's book, the Bible. Still relevant in today's complex world. It is written. Sharing hope around the globe.
10: This is It Is Written. I'm John Bradshaw. Thanks for joining me today. God managed to make a masterpiece when in the Garden of Eden he got down close to the ground, took some soil, formed it into the shape of a man, and then did something very intimate when he breathed into the nostrils of that as yet inanimate man the breath of life. Adam came to life and God had produced this beautiful, incredible thing called the human being. And within the head of every last one of us, there's an organ that's vital to our lives and our spiritual lives. God gave every one of us a nerve center. We call it the brain. Here to discuss the brain with me and the role and the way you can experience better brain health is Dr. Neil Nedley, who's the president of Nedley Health Solutions. Dr. Nedley, thanks for joining me today.
11: Thank you. Good to be here.
10: As we talk about the brain, there are certain things that many people are surprised to learn can be done to improve the function of a person's brain.
11: Yes.
10: One of them is nutrition.
11: That's right.
10: How significant is nutrition when it comes to brain function? And the reason I ask this is not merely because I'd like my brain to fire on all cylinders.
11: Yes.
10: But as it does, I can have a better relationship with God.
11: Absolutely.
10: How significant is nutrition to that whole process?
11: It's very significant. I mean, we talk about 10 major factors that affect the brain. Nutrition is one of those 10, and it's certainly probably in rank order, number 2 or 3 out of those 10 as far as level of importance is concerned.
10: When we're talking about nutrition, mm-hmm. what you eat, so what you eat affects brain function.
11: Absolutely.
10: Why is that? I know why it affects heart function. You eat a bunch of fat, it ends up clogging up the inside of your arteries, and ultimately there's a heart attack occurs.
11: Yes.
10: What happens with brain function?
11: Well, we also have a circulation to the brain itself. So a lot of the things that adversely affect the heart also adversely affect the brain. But in addition to that, what we eat does get turned into neurotransmitters. It gets turned into neurons. It gets turned into the cells that actually supply the structural support of the brain. And it's crucially important for clear thought processes to be on a good diet.
10: I bet a lot of people just don't know that what you eat gets turned into various things. Can you describe that process? How does that happen? I mean, this really is, you are what you eat.
11: Yes.
10: So how does, I sit down and I eat a tomato sandwich,
11: mm-hmm.
10: and my tomato sandwich gets turned into neurotransmitters and neurons. Mm-hmm. How?
11: How does that happen? Well, tomatoes are a good source of what we call tyrosine. Tyrosine in a tomato, because tomatoes have carbs in them as well, will actually get into the brain. And then once tyrosine gets into the brain, we can make dopamine out of it and norepinephrine out of it. And those are important for focus, for memory, and for pleasure, and to be able to even have a love of learning, we need to have those chemicals.
10: What's a neurotransmitter?
11: That's the form of communication between one neuron and another.
10: What's a neuron?
11: A neuron is what sends an electrical signal in our brain. Our brain is really an electrical center of the whole entire body. And in order for the brain to communicate with itself from one area to another, we need to have neurotransmitters.
10: Okay.
11: And that's the vital role. There's actually 100 trillion connections in our brain, and those connections would be meaningless unless there were neurotransmitters to help with that communication.
10: Omega-3s.
11: Yes.
10: What are these things? Where can I get them? And how do they help me when I get them?
11: Omega-3s are essential fats. Human beings, and actually most of the animals as well, including fish, have no ability to make omega-3s from anything else in our body. We have to get it in our diet.
10: Good cholesterol is manufactured by our liver,
11: mm-hmm.
10: correct?
11: Mm-hmm.
10: Okay. But this omega-3 that we have to have isn't manufactured by
11: anything. It's not manufactured.
10: We've got to eat or drink it.
11: We've got to eat or drink it, correct.
10: Okay. So where do I get some?
11: Most people get their omega-3 from fish.
10: Okay.
11: The reason why is the plants of the waters tend to have quite a bit of omega-3. Fish don't make it themselves. Particularly the cold water ocean plants are quite high in omega-3. the fish get it from there, and then we can get it from the fish.
10: Wouldn't we be better served just getting it from the plants?
11: Absolutely.
10: Oh, you agree with that?
11: Yes, okay. Absolutely. You know, 100 years ago, I think fish was a great way to get your omega-3 because the waters were kind of pure and non-toxic. But our waters have become quite toxic, and there are heavy metals in them and all sorts of things, and mercury is now in every fish anywhere. And mercury actually inhibits our brain function. It's going to cause irritability, and it can cause depression, and it can cause the mood to go down, and it can also actually lower your IQ permanently. So we want to stay away from mercury, and that's why we really need to change the way we're getting our omega-3 these days. Whatever is in a toxic parts per million, for instance, in the ocean or in the river, is going to be a concentrated 1,000 to 1,000,000-fold in the fat of fish. So even though it's a small amount in the oceans, ramp it up by a million, and that's how much you're getting from the fat of fish that you're consuming.
10: That's a significant amount.
11: It's the most toxic food supply in America today is fish.
10: Well, where then? Where would I get it if I'm not going into the fish itself?
11: Well, there are plant sources of omega-3. Fortunately, land plants as well as sea plants.
10: Okay, so there's something I can buy at the supermarket?
11: Yeah. You know, spinach is very high in omega-3 fats. Whole wheat, wheat germ, is a good source of omega-3. Edamame, which is green soybean.
10: They're good.
11: They're very high in omega-3.
10: I understand walnuts.
11: Walnuts are a good source. And there are two sources that are higher. In fact, these sources are higher than any fish on the planet. And that's chia seeds and flax seeds. Extremely high sources of omega-3.
10: There are some fats that aren't helpful. In a moment, we'll discuss this. This is interesting. It's more than interesting. It's vital because what becomes apparent and obvious is that you can eat your way to good brain health. Clearly, then you can eat your way to poor brain health. And if we're going to have a relationship with God that stands the test of time, we want good brain health. We'll be back with more in just a moment. We know the Bible as a book that teaches us to live in harmony with God and in ways that demonstrate His love to those around us. God knows what's best for us spiritually. But does He also know what's best for us physically? 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This is It Is Written. I'm John Bradshaw, joined today by Dr. Neil Nedley, the president of Nedley Health Solutions. God made us, the Bible says, fearfully and wonderfully. And in all of us, He placed a brain. And clearly, we want that brain to be functioning as well as possible if we want to have a great relationship with God. Dr. Nedley, a moment ago, we were talking about a good fat, an essential fat for brain health, omega-3s. But there are bad fats you want to avoid if you want to have good brain health.
11: Yes, arachidonic acid is one fat that I would avoid.
10: What, pray tell, is arachidonic acid?
11: Arachidonic acid is a 20-carbon molecule that's present in particularly animal fat. It's going to be in flesh foods that actually causes inflammation in the body. As it's metabolized, you will get some very pro-inflammatory molecules coming out of arachidonic acid. And that adversely affects brain health. It adversely affects it to the degree where a recent study out of Phoenix, Arizona, they took people who were, regular American diet carnivores, we might call them omnivores, and they had them stay on their same diet, or they changed them to a plant-based diet with fish only to get the omega-3, see, the EPA and the DHA that's present in fish. And then the other diet was no exogenous form of fish omega-3. So in other words, they were totally plant-based, except they could have dairy, but no eggs, because eggs have arachidonic acid, okay, and dairy is low in it. And they were going to see which is better for us, to get more omega-3 and some arachidonic acid, or no omega-3 from fish and then have no arachidonic acid. And so in 2 weeks, they measured their anxiety stress scale, and they measured their mood states. There was a number of different tests they took before and after. And the only group that had statistically significant, in fact, dramatic improvement in their mental health was the group that had no arachidonic acid. It was the plant-based group. And that surprised them. They thought the omega-3 might have helped to counterbalance the arachidonic acid. And omega-3 helps. But if we can get omega-3 without arachidonic acid, we're in far better shape, even though we might get less omega-3.
10: Do you get it in fish?
11: You do. Yeah, that's the problem. That's why even the no-meat fish diet people did not do statistically better than even the meat diet, because they were getting all the arachidonic acid from fish.
10: Go to the Bible and find an example of somebody who made a dietary change and experienced an enhancing of their mental health. Where is that in the Word of God?
11: Well, the book of Daniel. In fact, the Journal of the American Medical Association recently stated that the first prospective epidemiological study ever recorded in human history is from the book of Daniel.
10: They stated that.
11: That's seen as the gold standard study. So a prospective epidemiological study is you make a change in a group, and then you compare them with another group who does not make the change.
10: Right. That's the story in Daniel chapter 1.
11: That's right. And okay, it was actually proposed, that experiment was proposed by Daniel himself, because he was getting pushback from his the ones in charge of him in changing his diet.
10: Perhaps it's worth going to that story.
11: Yeah.
10: Daniel chapter 1. And the Bible says in Daniel 1:5, the king appointed them a daily provision of the king's meat and of the wine which he drank, so nourishing them for 3 years, that at the end thereof they might stand before the king. However, verse 8, what a verse.
11: Mm-hmm.
10: Daniel purposed in his heart that he would not defile himself with the portion of the king's meat. The king ate much like people.

0: people eat today.
1: Exactly.
0: Average American diet.
1: Yeah.
0: Yet the Bible says that for Daniel to eat that, he would have been defiling himself.
1: Yes.
0: What is so defiling about the standard American diet?
1: Well, we just mentioned it. Arachidonic acid and also cholesterol, saturated fat. It's not good for our heart. It's not good for our blood vessels. Not good for our brains.
0: I want to challenge you, doctor.
1: All right.
0: Everything in moderation.
1: Okay.
0: Have your patients ever told you that? Everything in moderation, doctor?
1: Oh, yes.
0: I thought everything
1: more
0: in moderation.
1: More than just patients. I remember I was on a television program, on a news program with a cardiologist who was telling the news program as we were being interviewed, well, I believe in everything in moderation. There was a new stent that was coming out, and they were interviewing us about this, and I didn't argue with them on the set, but as soon as the set turned off, I said, you know, doctor, do you really believe in being a moderate cigarette smoker?
0: There you go.
1: And he says, well, no, I didn't really mean that. And I said, well, you said moderation in all things.
0: Yeah.
1: And the problem is when we're moderate in things that are unhealthy, it not only is bad because it's unhealthy, but it actually undermines our ability to enjoy a lifestyle that is free from that agent.
0: Mm-hmm.
1: And so we actually get far better compliance. You know, this is the amazing thing. A lot of people say, well, you know, you don't want to put them just totally plant-based because, you know, it's really hard to do. Did you know it's actually much harder to limit your meat intake to 3 ounces a day, as some people eat, than to just not eat it at all? If it is going to be unhealthy for you, just make the choice not to eat it. And what studies show is you have more variety and more taste in your diet, more enjoyment, than if you would just try to limit yourself in portions of food that is not so healthy for you.
0: How is it that you can read the data, and it seems so very clear, and somebody else can read presumably the same data, or perhaps there are other studies, and say, a little really isn't going to hurt you? Can you help me understand that attitude so that we may be able to even combat it somehow?
1: Well, it is true that less of bad things are better.
0: Sure.
1: I mean, you know, I'll certainly go along with that. But in reality, the best program is actually higher compliance.
0: Mm-hmm.
1: That's what the other group doesn't understand. They think we're going to decrease our compliance if we tell them to give up some thing in their diet that they might have a loving relationship with and say, well, no, don't do that. We're not going to get as much compliance. Let's allow it for a little bit. But in reality, because these foods tend to be addictive in nature, we might limit it for a short time, but then we're struggling and we're back to where we were again. And so what studies are showing is compliance, the ability for the patient or the person to completely comply with an ideal lifestyle, is actually much higher than if we try to just limit the bad.
0: Hmm. It seems to me that if you want to boost your brain and therefore your relationship with God, it's virtually a matter of life and death. And when there's a slight change you can make, I just wonder, surely it's worth making that change.
1: Yeah, Daniel did it. He didn't suffer from it.
0: In just a moment, I want to ask you, we'll fast forward a little bit and see if there are some modern examples of the Daniel phenomenon. We'll be right back with more Boosting Your Brain here at It Is Written. Back in just a moment.
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3: There's a remarkable account in the Gospel of Mark that demonstrates that Jesus is able to satisfy the longing of the human heart. In this account, a woman who'd been battling a troubling illness for 12 years rested all of her hopes on Jesus. She tried doctors, and one would presume everything else she knew. Now she came to the point where she looked to Christ. She said, "If I may touch but his clothes, I shall be whole." It's Mark 5:28. And she was. The moment she acted on her faith and touched Jesus' clothing, just his clothing, she was made completely well. Anyone can find the answer to the longing of their heart in Jesus. If you're looking for healing or hope, help or heaven itself, you'll find it in Jesus, who came into the world so that we could have more abundant life. Lean on him today. I'm John Bradshaw for It Is Written. 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
0: This is It Is Written. Thank you for joining me today. Boosting your brain. What can you do to get peak performance from your gray matter? And how does that affect your relationship with God? Dr. Neil Nedley is my guest today. A moment ago, we talked about Daniel in the Bible. He made a choice, a dietary choice, that was seen very clearly to have tremendous benefits. Now, that was then. Mm-hmm. What have you seen now?
1: Oh, amazing stories as a result of a change in diet.
0: Share something with
1: you
0: me.
1: You know, I remember the first time when I was researching diet and mental health, there was a patient who I was asked to consult on in the behavioral medicine unit for nutritional reasons. The other doctors were realizing I was learning a lot about nutrition and mental health, so the psychiatrist would consult me a lot in regards to nutrition. And this lady, the reason why she sticks out is she was a charge nurse that I worked with on the oncology floor, a very good nurse. And she had become anorexic. In fact, I noticed her losing weight prior to that, and then I didn't see her for a while, and then I realized she had gotten so severely depressed and anorexic. She was admitted to the hospital ward and had an NG tube down to actually feed her into her stomach. We changed her diet, and in 2 weeks, her depression was gone and her anorexia was gone. And it was pretty dramatic, and that was the only thing we changed in her.
0: Just her diet.
1: Just the diet. And she did well. 6 months later, she was working. Let me just go back. Now that I'm doing so well, let me just go back to the other way I was eating. And so she went back, and within 3 weeks, she was severely depressed and anorexic again. Now, at that point, she was educated, so she didn't have to be readmitted to the hospital. She thought, all right, I know what I've done. I changed my diet. I should not have done it. Let's go back onto the diet that Dr. Nedley gave me. And within a couple of weeks, it took 2 weeks again. She was back mentally healthy again. And that was the that's when I realized, hey, this is very dramatic stuff. And of course, now we utilize a nutritional approach in virtually all of our patients that have a mental health issue and can see some significant benefit. In fact, even the medical literature is describing it as drug-like benefits without any of the side effects, just by changing the diet.
0: Had a fellow share his story with me recently. He was a great big guy. His diabetes doctor told him he was going to have to go on insulin. He had all kinds of problems. This is really a diabetes story, I suppose. But at the end of the day, he said, no, no, no. Doctor, let me take another approach. The doctor said, it's your health. Mm-hmm. He said, give me a month. And he researched, got into a program just like what you, not a program, he implemented lifestyle changes, the same as what you're talking about. And what's significant is he said food started tasting better, lost a lot of weight, no longer diabetic, and he said he'd never been happier. His mental health was the best it had ever been.
1: Yes.
0: Diet. And lifestyle change.
1: Interestingly, a diabetic diet normally is the best diet for mental health as well.
0: Interesting.
1: There's reasons for that. Yeah.
0: Obesity is a big problem confronting our nation, confronting the Western world. Is there a link between obesity and mental health?
1: There is. There's a link a couple of different ways. One is, if you are obese, chances are you have what's called metabolic syndrome. The way of knowing that is check your blood sugar 1 hour after you eat. If it's more than 140, metabolic syndrome. You're going to have fatigue, you're going to be sluggish, your mental acuity is not going to be as sharp. And just getting on a weight loss diet, even though you're not down to ideal weight, but just losing the first 5 pounds of that will actually improve the metabolic syndrome, keep the post-meal blood sugars less than 140, and actually you will have a far better mood. I think that's what was happening with the example that you gave, with the diabetes example. And so reversing that obesity trend can be helpful. The other issue in regards to obesity and mental health is many people with depression actually try to make themselves feel better by eating high sugary foods and high fat foods.
0: And that'll give you a high for a while, won't it?
1: And that's right. The actual sugar can transiently improve serotonin levels, causes a nadir

0: But I could never do that. I don't have the willpower. I can't make that change. I'll never eat sea plants because they'll never taste good to my taste buds. I think we might want to come to the conclusion of this by pointing people to the fact that there is power in the Word of God.
1: Yes.
0: Yeah.
1: Yes.
0: The God who made you has the power to keep you, to improve you, change you. There's power in the Word of God, isn't there?
1: Yes, yes.
0: Now unto him, Jude, verse 24, who is able to keep you from falling.
1: Yes.
0: How about that person who can't live without chicken nuggets or whatever the case might be? And you've told me there's more cholesterol in chicken than beef.
1: That's right.
0: And that's a shocking statement for some people.
1: Yes.
0: So you can't get by without your fix of whatever it is. Could be beer, could be marijuana, could be chocolate. But listen to this, would you please? There hath no temptation taken you but such as is common to man. But God is faithful, who will not suffer or allow you to be tempted above that you are able, but will with the temptation also make a way to escape that you may be able to bear it. 1 Corinthians 10:13. There is no challenge, no struggle too big and bad that God can't get you through it. So if you wanted to boost your brain and fire on all cylinders and get everything working right and the neurotransmitters and the neurons and these other things working just like they should, you can, because you know who's on your side? God is on your side. And remember what the Bible promises. God's strength is made perfect in weakness. So if you are weak, God can deliver you. 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If you'd like to know what the Bible says about how to live the longest, healthiest life possible, let me send you our free booklet, Living Life to the Fullest. 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
1: It's great being here.
0: A lot of people have been tremendously benefited as you've shared, and I'm looking forward actually to hearing back from people who've said, it changed my life.
1: Great.
0: I know we will. Let's pray together. Pray with us, and we'll thank God for his blessing. Father in heaven, we want to experience the abundant life that Jesus said he came to give us. So give us the grace now to allow you to work in us to will and for your good pleasure. Let our brains be yours, live in us, and prepare us for eternity with you. In Jesus' name we pray. Amen. Thank you for joining me today. I'm looking forward to seeing you again next time. Until then, remember, it is written, man shall not live by bread alone, but by every word that proceeds from the mouth of God.
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3: Every now and then I have to go back to the farm. Sometimes I go back in reality. Sometimes I go back via satellite. There isn't much left. The buildings are all gone except for the machine shed. Even the windmill has been taken down. Cattle are now free to graze through the

0: Yard where the house and the barn and the granary and the chicken coop used to stand, the place where life used to happen. I happened to zero in on a water tank via satellite out in the pasture about a quarter of a mile from the yard. The view from above looked like the hub of a wheel, and the paths made by the cows looked like spokes coming in from all directions. And then I thought of how Jesus said that He is the water of life. People come to this living water from all directions to drink. It's about getting to know Jesus through Bible reading and prayer. He's the source of life. He's the water of life that satisfies. This is Rod Bieber with Seed Time and Harvest.
1: The following health program is presented for the information of the listener and should not be considered medical advice. 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

0: 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I'm your HeartWise host, Charles Mills. When it comes to sound nutrition, there's a new kid on the block. Well, actually, it's an old kid that scientists are just beginning to recognize. But the good news is that this kid can do us all a world of good. Here to bring us up to date is HeartWise Ministries founder director, Dr. James Markham. Dr. Markham, what do we need to know?
1: Yeah, Charles, we are just learning so much about this new word called a probiotic.
0: Yes.
1: That's the good for you bacteria and yeast. Sometimes we have it normally in our gut flora. It not only helps our GI distress, but it helps our intestinal flora. And a lot of people don't realize all the things that these trillion bacteria do. You know, they're making substances and DNA, and it's making chemicals in the brain like serotonin. It's amazing what the GI tract does, and a healthy GI tract is important for the brain. It's also important for the heart. Years ago, we weren't aware of most of this. Yeah. You know, we weren't aware of all the microbes that were there. But today, the scientists, we can easily identify the bacteria in our guts from looking at these DNA fragments. Mm-hmm. We're finding an unexplored world that plays a critical role in the body. We find that some of these even secrete antibacterial compounds. When this is disrupted, sometimes we absorb more toxins than we should. Mm. And all these little things that are happening in this intestinal, I call it microflora or micro world. It's almost like in whole animal world in our gut, you know, things that we can't, like a whole zoo in our gut. And if you think of it that way, we want to have a zoo with helpful animals and not mean animals.
0: Yes,
1: okay.
0: Yes, yes.
1: And a lot of people don't realize, but this collection of microorganisms is just enormous. You know, we go to a zoo, we see a few hundred animals, but there are up to 1,000 different species of bacteria that inhabit these organisms, about 100 trillion microorganisms. If you add that up, that's about 10 times greater than the number of cells even in our body.
0: Goodness.
1: And we don't start out that way. When born, our GI tract, a lot of people don't realize this, our GI tract is sterile when we're born. So what we do as a newborn, you hear the saying, as you teach a child, you raise them this way. Well, it's important to raise a child to have a healthy microflora in their bowels, because it's colonized by bacteria in the environment, the bacteria that we eat. And also this flora we're finding is important by the stress we're under. That can even affect it. And it doesn't really stabilize this bacteria until about 3 years of age. That's when we start to eat the adult diet.
0: Yes.
1: Now, the adult diet can either be a healthy adult diet, which is more of a whole food plant-based diet. And even that, you have to be careful with the GMOs and pesticides that we're getting nowadays. Or it can be an unhealthy diet, unfortunately, that most people are eating now. All the fried foods, all the processed foods, all the animals, which are damaging our flora. And if that wasn't enough, it's also our brain. The more we're under stress and chemical problems, the more we also damage it. Well, probiotics are actually bacteria, and sometimes they put in yeast that helps get us back into the correct amount of what we should have in that gut to not only keep the dangerous things out, but also to manufacture the chemicals that we need to stay alive. Did you realize, Charles, that when people eat chicken, they eat antibiotics in the chicken that's passed in diseases? Those antibiotics from the chicken damage our gut flora.
0: Well, I wanted to ask you about that. Yeah. I mean, we are born without anything in our gut, pro or con, and after a while, apparently, we are introduced to some bad bacteria from the environment, but good bacteria from the body. Is that correct?
1: What happens is the bacteria are there, okay, in the appropriate amount, doing the appropriate things,
0: okay,
1: if that we hope. But what happens is when you put something in there that damages it, okay, like an antibiotic, for instance, an antibiotic, even if you get it from an animal, would damage the bacteria that you need. Yes. So another group that we might not need, and that amount starts getting a little bit obnoxious.
2: Okay.
1: And that group might damage the lining that affects what gets into our bloodstream and what doesn't. So we might start even absorbing more toxic chemicals from our environment that we don't want to ingest.
2: Because the bacteria is not there to fight it. Is that correct?
1: Right. And also it keeps the integrity and the memory of that gut wall smart. Okay. We want that gut wall fighting off bad things, just like a skin protects us from bad things. Well, we want that gut to be strong and that lining in the cells to be good and protect us from bad things. Well, this bacteria, this microflora, is critical in the function of what goes into the gut and what goes out of the gut. Okay. And when we mess up those special bacteria, this flora, when we mess it up, all of a sudden, normally we would get rid of this bad thing from the environment, but because the gut's messed up, now it's all absorbed and we get it all in our body. And it stays there. Yeah. But if we had a strong intestinal flora, well, maybe it would say, no, I'm not going to let in that bad thing from the environment. I'm not going to let in that toxin. I'm not going to let in that allergen into my body. I'm not going to let it be absorbed because I'm as strong as I can be. So it's a very interesting situation. And we've really hurt our intestinal flora over years and years of bad food, years and years of stress. And we're just starting to realize how complex this is. Mm-hmm. And what I do, Charles, in trying to understand, I said, well, you know, we can't be perfect, but we can try to get back to sort of God's plan,
2: yes.
1: And we can try to put the good bacteria. If we're under a lot of stress and we have a lot of health problems, we can replenish this. I recommend that people have to take an antibiotic, that they take a probiotic. Now, does everyone need a probiotic? Well, no, not everyone needs to take it every day. For instance, if a person has a pretty healthy gut flora, I mean, if they're eating a whole food plant-based diet, they're not sick, they're not under a lot of stress, they're not under a lot of chemicals, that person might not do it. And they ask themselves, well, how do I know? Yeah. How do I know if I need to take it? Well, one of the things to do is look at your gut health. How is your gut performing? Do you have a lot of inflammation in your body? Is your bowel movement coming out solid and not broken up? Do you have regular bowel movements? Are you having lots of symptoms? And if the answer is no, I'm not. I really feel pretty good and all this is in place. I'm eating a whole food plant-based diet. I'm not taking a lot of other chemicals in. I'm not taking a lot of things that could hurt that microflora. Then they might not need to take one.
2: So you're saying that probiotics are available as a pill form?
1: Yes. Okay, and if you think of it, usually they have three names. For instance, there's one out there that's called Activia. Okay. Mm-hmm. So the first name, is the genus. The second name is the species. And then it goes through the strain. And one of the nice things about the probiotics out there, they've done a study recently on the probiotics. And as a group, they're pretty solid. Most of them have what they say in it. And most of them, if they have a billion colony forming units, live organisms. That's what you want to look. And they studied 19 recently, and they found that 17 of the 19 studied, and these are not regulated. Mm-hmm. They had at least 1 billion live organisms per colony forming unit. Okay. And that's a really good number. And most of those work about the same. Now, we're just now learning, which mix is better than another mix. Mm-hmm. And what I've done personally is I've experimented, tried this one and see which one works better, which one makes my stool look better, which one makes me feel better. But universally, usually they have some type of lactobacillus species.
2: Yeah.
1: So I tell everyone, if you're having frequent colds and flus, lots of diarrhea in women, sometimes they have urinary tract infections. If you're having those things, look and see and try one of these gut floras and see if it doesn't help you. Constipation, irritable bowel, all these things can benefit greatly from what we call a probiotic. And they're very useful. But we're just now, Charles, learning about all the vast thing that these probiotics do.
2: It sounds like you're talking

0: Talking about balance here, that we need to have balance in our guts, and if we don't have balance, the probiotics might be able to help to bring us back into balance. Is that what I hear you saying?
1: That's exactly what you're hearing, and I'm saying we're very early into understanding this field. In time, we'll be able to test the stool and actually test to see what we might be deficient in, but we're not quite there yet, even though some people have some stuff on the internet that they say that they have out there. I don't think it's quite ready for prime time. I think it's ready right now for just common sense.
0: Yeah. You know, I was watching Dr. Michael Greger's videos the other day, and he was mentioning something about the stool, the human stool. And apparently, a vast majority of the material in the human stool are bacteria. I mean, the body's throwing them out. Was he right on that?
1: It has other ways, too, but it's just so smart what it can do. You know, it pulls out the water, gets rid of the waste, and hopefully, if you have a healthy intestinal flora, you can actually keep the bad stuff in the stool and keep the good stuff, have the good stuff absorbed so you don't lose good stuff too. Okay. And all of it is so dependent on how the gut physiology works. And, you know, a lot of these conditions like irritable bowel, constipation, diarrhea, cramps in the stomach all the time, these conditions don't necessarily need a medicine, because the medicine, if you think about it, might not fix the problem.
0: Yes.
1: And if the problem's in what regulates the function, it doesn't make sense to use it chronically, because you're chronically not going to be fixed. So it thinks if you can get back to the way God made you and keep that balance, that's your best likelihood to stay well. And I've learned a lot about the importance of the mental, the brain health, in keeping the bowel healthy as well.
0: My, we are so wondrously made here, and everything is so connected. Everything. What's going on with that? We're going to take a short break, and when we come back with Dr. James Markham, let's talk more about this thing called probiotics, and also maybe there's some foods we can have that will increase the amount of probiotics in our bodies. We'll find out about that on our return. So everybody stay right where you are.

0: This is Kim, with my daily diary for health class, reporting what I did today to keep myself healthy. Today I ate an apple. Yes, I know. Eating an apple each day doesn't make you healthy. But when I ate that apple, I didn't eat something that would make me unhealthy. I didn't eat candy. I didn't eat something with a lot of fat in it, like a piece of meat, or foods made with a bunch of butter or oil. I didn't eat refined foods, like white rice or white flour, that don't have anything healing in them. So eating an apple is only part of the picture. What I didn't eat is just as important. I also ate a lot of fruits and vegetables. These foods have a ton of healing stuff in them, like vitamins, nutrients, and complex carbohydrates. I learned in class that complex carbohydrates, which are found in whole plant foods, are a lot healthier than simple carbohydrates, like those found in refined foods. So I eat mostly whole foods, like fruits and vegetables, not refined foods that come in cans or packages. How does this make me healthy? Well, many of my friends are kind of fat. Okay, they're very fat. Fat isn't healthy. But because I eat mostly whole foods, I'm not fat. Because I'm not giving my body anything to turn into fat, like all those calories or fatty foods. My body has the foods it needs to stay healthy and nothing more. So, when you see me eating an apple, don't just say, "Hey, Kim is eating an apple." Instead say, "Hey, look, Kim isn't eating sugary candies or foods with a lot of fat in them." See what I mean?
1: God has given us everything we need to be healthy inside and out. During Creation Week, He established a health plan for every creature on earth. To learn more about healthy living and about the God who created us all, go to kidsbibleinfo.com. That's kidsbibleinfo.com. This program was brought to you by the Children's Ministries Department of the General Conference of Seventh-day Adventists. Welcome back to the program. I'm your host, Charles Mills. We're here with Dr. James Markham, founder and director of Heartwise Ministries, and we're talking about something called probiotics. You may have heard about this. There are probiotics available in pill form. These are actually live bacteria that you put in your body, and they count them in the billions. And Dr. Markham, if we're in a country like Zimbabwe or someplace, so there doesn't have to be a bottle of probiotics sitting around, is there something that we can eat naturally from nature that would include this kind of bacteria?
2: Remember, our gut flora was originally designed to sort of have what it needs in it.
1: Yes,
2: okay.
1: Yes.
2: So I tell people, if you want to have what your bowel is designed to have, you hear a lot of people talk about yogurt and these type of things. Those might help the flora, but it has other problems with it.
1: Right.
2: But I tell people to try to get back to what the gut was designed to have put in it.
1: Yes, the gut
2: was designed to have put in it a balance of fruits, vegetables, nuts, grains, and water. And if you can get the gut doing that, it's smart enough to regulate it, to figure out what it needs and what it doesn't need. And, you know, we look at countries that eat this way, and they've done pretty well with their gut health. You know,
1: they
2: don't really have lots of GI illnesses, lots of cancer, lots of problems like that. Now, of course, the GI tracts do tend to adapt. The flora adapts to where you live. It adapts to what you're putting into it, and it also adapts to the stress level. And it just scares me now when people are on lots of prescription medications. We really don't know totally what some of those prescription medications are doing to the gut. So we're learning as we go on. You know, remember, all of these medications are wrapped in delivery systems.
1: Yes.
2: And I haven't read any prescription medicine that didn't have some type of GI side effect, you know, bloating, cramping, or something like that.
1: Yeah.
2: If we have time today, I have some stories of patients that have come in and talked about where they've specifically helped from taking a probiotic. This might help our listeners sort of know when to take it, when not to take it.
1: Well, yes, I know that our listeners are very interested, as we should be, what are the symptoms and what happens when we start doing it. So tell us some stories, Dr. Markham.
2: Yeah. Well, it wasn't too long ago that I had a 52-year-old woman, and she actually suffered from daily headaches and frequent migraines.
1: Uh-huh.
2: And this is something that lots of people have. And you know, one of the things that affects our brain, the chemistry of the brain, a lot of the chemicals that our brain uses are made in our guts. Mm-hmm, mm-hmm. And just because she found out that her gut wasn't making what it needed, she got the bad bugs out of her small intestine, and she found out that she improved all of it just by taking a simple probiotic. Mm-hmm. Another six-year-old girl had severe behavioral problems, you know, violence, disruptive, depression. She was treated for yeast, you know, a bacterial overgrowth of yeast,
1: right,
2: with a probiotic. In less than 10 days, her behavioral problems improved. Because what was happening is that yeast was hurting the bacteria that made the valuable chemicals to her brain that was causing all this disruptive behavior. So that was another three-year-old boy that we heard about. He started to have autism, found out that his gut had a parasite in it that was called Giardia. And just by treating that, his autism improved greatly. Now, this won't work for everyone, but Charles, when you normalize the gut function, whether that be through the diet, the fiber, or a daily probiotic, and the bad bugs, all of a sudden that gets better. Everything starts to improve. Just things start getting better. I have right here in front of me a story in Florence, Italy. They study people that ate a high-fat diet, lots of meat, fat, and sugar, and they compared that to a group that just ate beans, whole grains, and vegetables. Uh-huh. They looked at the bugs in the guts. Bugs in the gut of the African children who ate this way were healthier, more diverse, better at regulating inflammation, infection, and better addicts getting energy from the fiber. Mm-hmm. Now, the Italian people, they produce all these byproducts in what we call an acidic environment. They had more inflammation, they had more allergies, they had more asthma, their autoimmune system was damaged, and it led to obesity. We look at the Western society with increased use of antibiotics and all this stress we're under, including the media stress, that changes the ecosystem in our gut. And this is really largely unrecognized, that these trillions of gut flora with 100 times as many genes as you do, that makes all sorts of things. We're just now beginning to understand it.

0: Why am I sick?
1: How can I get off my medications?
0: How do I get better?
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4: I am just amazed at how complex it is and how really simple it is. If you want to take a complex issue, such as our health, and you want to simplify it, you have hit upon it so perfectly, Dr. Markham. Go back to eat the foods that God designed for us to eat. We don't have to understand about probiotics, and it's nice to know and nice to understand that, but we don't have to do that. It's just important for us to go back to the way God designed for us to eat, and guess what? In the background, changes are going to happen. Our gut's going to change. And how many people go to the psychiatrist? How many people go to the heart doctor? How many people go to the internal medicine person? How many people go to the bone doctor and try to find relief when the problem really is our body trying to make itself healthy with the food we eat, but we're not eating the good food necessary to make the good things happen that we want to happen. Am I on the right track here?
5: You are, Charles. And what gives me power is now we have the science to prove it.
4: Yes, yes.
5: We have the science to prove what's happening chemically, all the fatty acids, all the inflammation in the body, the damage to the immune system, the decreased amount of the serotonin, all the byproducts that happen there. And now we can say, listen, you know, there's real chemistry behind this. Yes. These medicines aren't the solution. If you want to feel better, have less inflammation, better immune system, better brain, better heart, this is what you need to do. There's real science behind it. That empowers people to make changes one step at a time.
4: Well, Dr. Markham, I got to ask you this. In the last few minutes of our program here, you know that. We know that. And I happen to know that you come under fire sometime from your fellow cardiologists, from the medical institution, saying, why are you telling people what to eat? We have medicines for that. Why are we kicking against the pricks here, trying to get people well the natural way?
5: Well, first of all, it's the right thing to do. And the second thing, it's the intelligent thing to do.
4: Yeah.
5: And third, this is the way our master physician has made us to be. And as we head in this direction, and I'm not saying that there's never a place for medicine, but as we head in the direction that God made us, as we get back to the right food, and as we understand these things and make these steps, and as we have the science to prove these, and other doctors are leading in this field, yeah. I think that empowers people to say, yeah, this makes sense. I can go against what everyone else in the world is saying. They might be wrong.
4: Yes.
5: You know, let me be my own best experiment here and try these things. And I encourage everyone, you don't have to, just try it. Use your own body to experiment. Take a 10-day trial of eating this way and see if you don't feel better. See if you don't absorb more energy, if your immune system, if your inflammation, if your brain, every ounce of you will improve. I challenge you today. And I think as we get back to the way God made us, we'll find blessings.
4: All right. So here you go, listener. You go to your health food store and you ask them for a bottle of probiotics, P-R-O-B-I-O-T-I-C-S, probiotics. And they can give you a bottle of probiotics and you read the instructions on the label. You take them home and you start taking them. I take them regularly. I guess, Dr. Markham, you take them regularly as well?
5: I take them when I think I need them.
4: Okay.
5: You know? And based on the things we talked about, you know, if when I thought I'm under stress or things like that, or I think my immune system is not doing well or my bowel or inflammation, that's when I add them in. Some people take them every day. There's never been a study that shows they've hurt anything.
4: Right. Okay. Well, this is a very natural thing, I guess.
5: Yeah.
4: And you bring those home and you start taking them and you should see an improvement quite rapidly. From personal experience, that would be quite rapidly. Well, Dr. Markham, this is good news for a lot of people right now, and I appreciate you coming and telling us about this.
5: My pleasure, Charles, and thanks for having me on your program today.
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11: Now a look at your evening weather on Janesville Christian Talk Radio. Partly sunny with thunderstorms today with a high near 90 and lows around 69. Partly sunny with thunderstorms tomorrow with a high of 82 and lows around 61. For your Sunday, intermittent clouds with a high near 82 and lows around 58. And for Monday, intermittent clouds with a high near 81 and lows around 61. That's your evening weather on Janesville Christian Talk Radio.
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15: Today I want to identify the three basic systems which are found in the bottom of every one of our emotional bags we carry around. All right? Three basic roots. We want to identify them today. And I'd like for you to take your Bibles, if you would, and turn with me to Matthew's Gospel according to Matthew. And let's take a look at chapter 4. Would you do that? Matthew chapter 4, beginning with verse 1. Then was Jesus led up by the Spirit into the wilderness to be tempted of the devil. And when he had fasted 40 days and 40 nights, he was afterward and hungered. And when the tempter came to him, he said, If thou be the Son of God, command that these stones be made bread. But Jesus answered and said, It is written, Man shall not live by bread alone, but by every word that proceedeth out of the mouth of God. Verse 5. And then the devil taketh him up into the holy city, and setteth him upon a pinnacle of the temple, and saith unto him, If thou be the Son of God, cast thyself down, for it is written, He shall give his angels charge concerning thee. And in the